0: business with some completely inappropriate sign-offs entering the professional world. Patricia Murray is with me, organisational psychologist. Good morning, Patricia.
1: Good morning, Claire. How are you?
0: I'm good, but Police is not happy with people who write KR at the end of their emails. Now, I haven't seen that, but apparently it's people who can't be bothered to type out kind regards. Would that bug you?
1: It would bug me, but I don't like seeing two capital letters together, so I might be on the neurotic side of things. I'd be trying to work out, what does that mean? And the reason you send an email, I suppose, is to be clear and concise and communicate something. So if you're putting something in that someone has to spend extra time trying to decipher, I would say, leave it out.
0: See, when emails first came into the business world and into our communications, they were treated as formal communications, weren't they? Much in the way that you'd write a letter, but that has changed.
1: Yeah, well, I think that the email sign-off, which is the topic of the article in the Financial Times, is just one of a suite of kind of areas where there are irritants coming into the workplace. And it's, a lot of it is generational. So people below, say, 30 or 35 might find nothing untoward about doing the KR or the little heart sign to say goodbye in an email for work, which people over that age will think, what is going on? This is annoying because it doesn't fit in and it's not part of the appropriate behaviours. So one, there's a generational thing, and two, there's a tolerance thing. Some people can tolerate it, some people don't look at it, some people don't care. But a lot of people, and some of your listeners now who are on holidays, would be dreading getting back to opening their emails. But one of the things that they'll find when they do open them again is, oh dear, what's going on? Why am I getting so many emails that say nothing? And others, that what they tend to do is put in some criticism in the middle of the email and end with Happy Friday or all the best or something nice, which means that they're kind of negating the value of what they've said in the body of the email, which annoys too.
0: Should you not do that, though, to try and keep the relationship on an even keel if you have sent that email to criticise something or to ask for something? You know, should you not then try to say all the best at the end so that, look, we're still fine here? I might have said there's a problem earlier in the email, but don't worry, the relationship is on a sound footing.
1: Yeah, I mean, obviously, in general, that is a good idea. But really, if you're putting in criticism into the body of an email, it's much better to put one line to bridge the gap between the body criticism and the good and the, all the best. It really is better to put something in like, I know this is difficult, but we'll get there. I know this is, you know, to just do some acknowledgement of the thing you're saying rather than just the generic goodbye sign-off, because the person then might feel extra irritated that there's no real acknowledgement of the message you're giving. What research also shows, as you've mentioned there, the thank you, it's a good sign-off is a kind of a thank you in anticipation. I know that actually annoys me, but it works.
0: Thank you in advance.
1: More people,
0: drives me mad. Yeah. In other words, I'll be back on to you if you don't do what I've asked you to do.
1: Yeah, but it works because people then feel this duty-bound thing to, I better go back and look at that. So thank you in advance is a good one that works. And some people just end with thank you. And actually, if you're communicating with somebody and you're asking for something, it is a good idea to put in a thank you. I often think it's good to do two things, though. One is at the beginning of the email, to get engagement, to put in something that's like a thank you, but I appreciate you reading this. I just need to ask you one or two things. So you're already giving the person the expectation that they're being asked something. And then at the end, you can say thank you in advance. So even though you might be laughing at home thinking these things are very lighthearted, don't matter, they actually do make an impression on people. And what you want and what the marketeers out there want is for people to engage with the email and answer it. So it doesn't matter what you say and how you say it.
0: Well, I know that this might seem to be frivolous, but actually people who are getting in touch with the program this morning get the ick. And they say they get the ick from things like warm regards. A listener says, I find that icky. Another one, when people finish an email with best, just best.
1: Oh, yeah.
0: This listener says, best what? Gives me the mega ick.
1: Yeah, I agree with both of those. I mean, I think you can well rely on something like best wishes or regards or, you know, best regards or something. But like the few things that are kind of, I think, giving people the ick is one is completely obvious falseness, like warmest. Or best, and they're not even taking the time to consider the words. So just not shortening words is a good idea, and not being overly familiar. One of the things I know some friends of mine were giving out about recently is, and it's generally generational, the heart-shaped things with the fingers that people do on team meetings are, you know, overly kisses, hugs that some younger people put down on emails.
0: In emails.
1: And it's just, it's too weird to even address with
0: it
1: them.
0: Is.
1: It's just...
0: It is too weird to even address. But you kind of have to. If that's going on in the workplace, you have to stop that, Patricia.
1: You do, of course. But you think people would know. But a lot of the newer generation who come into workplaces have not really been told that email is formal. If it's in a workplace, everything is formal. Now, it doesn't mean formal like going back to the 1950s, but it means formal as in you keep your emotions to a few general areas of regards. It's still workplace. Mm-hmm. You don't go into the area of text and WhatsApping. They're a completely different medium and you behave completely differently in them.
0: I know we're talking about the end of the email, but actually let's just go to the start of the email. So people will say, "Hello, Claire, I hope I find you well today and that you're enjoying the good weather." Does that how do you respond to that, Patricia? So, like, how else are you going to start an email? It's grand. But sometimes you're like, do I have to answer that?
1: Yeah. And also, it sounds overly wordy to me. The thing is, cognitive overload, I mean, we all have a certain area at which we overload and think, that's too much information, I'm not engaging with this. So why would you put some wordy first line, the person, and you want them to read more? So psychology would say, keep the first line really short. Hope you're well. And then get on to your message. And then ideally, you say in your message in the beginning what you want from the message. You know, if you want an answer, what do you want from the email? Do you want them to do something? Do you just want them to read it? Do you need an answer for it? Keep it short. Keep a lot of white space so they can see white space. If someone opens an email and sees just text, they're much more likely to think, I'll get back to that later, I don't have the time. If they see 2-3 line paragraphs and then ending, they're more likely to just read on. So there are some tips to getting your email, and even the subject line, as you know, sure, loads of marketers know that what you put in the subject line is so important for people to even open it these days. So again, try to not be too different, but say something that's a bit personal to the person, and then keep your message, stop with the extra messages and the loviness. I think that just really gets people's goat and makes, it's part of a suite of irritants that we all have, and they really just range from love-heartedness to best and all in between.
0: There's so many things that annoy people. Thanking you in advance. I know you say, Patricia, that that works, but I have another listener now who says it makes my blood boil when they see it.
1: Do they act on it?
0: Well, I don't know, but they might feel like they've no choice, which is what the annoying thing is about it. But as you say, if it works and it's effective, maybe keep going with it. I hate the passive-aggressive email opener, a gentle reminder. Sometimes that comes in the subject line. Is that on your list too?
1: Yeah, a gentle reminder. I'm not having it. It's not gentle. You're pretending it's gentle. I'd rather they say a reminder. Reminder, that's fine. A gentle reminder, no, it's off my list. But the thing is, what we don't like is one thing, and it irritates us. But sometimes we act on things, maybe out of a fear, maybe out of the person has given us a deadline, and we don't like it. Oh, they say get back by Wednesday. But we tend to be more likely to get back by Wednesday. So there's a few different things in here. One is what works to make you act, and the other is what irritates you. And I think that there's a fine line between the two. And sometimes you can put in things that the person finds annoying, but they will do it. You know, sometimes the thing that works for us bypasses our knowledge of what works for us.
0: I have a KR.
1: Another thing I just say to listeners is to be a bit careful as well with wording. And this is more serious, on the more serious side, because if there's any conflict in a relationship between you and the other person, or indeed between the other person and anyone associated with you, they might read very carefully into the wording of an email. And I found this with people saying, look, you can see there that they're excluding me. And I say, I can't see that at all. And the person is merely like projecting on something. So I would say if there's conflict going on, be extra careful with how you word, because there's no tone and no gesture in an email.
0: Good advice. I have a KR user, kind regards, but abbreviated to KR. In my late 40s, they say, I use it intermittently with regards, always followed by my name. One of their biggest irks in sign-offs is no sign-off at all, just the automated signature line. I could forgive that, but probably not the KR, Patricia.
1: Yeah, me too. Although I do think the sign-off that has nothing personal to it, I am probably less likely to give that the extra bit of time that I would someone who says something personal to me, like, even if they say, I hope your holidays were good, because they know I was on holidays. I think that's fine. They don't really care about my holidays, but at least they're saying something that is specific to me. Mm-hmm. And that usually works for all of us in society. If someone says something that takes the bother of saying, I saw you that last week, I didn't get a chance to say hello at the theatre or whatever, and then they go on, you are more likely to be engaged with that request than you would be if it's just the generic no sign off.
0: Patricia, let's leave it with this one. This is the text of the morning now, purporting to be from somebody called Donald, although I'm not quite sure. When you hear it, you might agree with me. You know, a lot of people are saying that in capital letters, thank you for your attention to this matter is the greatest sign off possibly in history. Warm regards, Donald. There you have it. We can all start using that.
1: Say no more.
0: Patricia Murray, organizational psychologist, thank you very much for joining us on the program.
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0: Now to the news of the death of the actress Hayden Panettiere, who started her career as a child, coached and managed by her mother. She went on to star in shows including Heroes, Nashville and the Scream movies. I'm joined by entertainment journalist Caroline Frost. And Caroline, we knew that Hayden Panettiere's life was troubled. We learned an awful lot more about that life in the book that she published called This Is Me only this year.
3: Yes, so very sad news to come out of America overnight with the death of this young, very talented singer, actress, child star turned adult star. But yes, as you say, quite a checkered adult history. I mean, she's not the first, probably won't be the last, sadly, of the child stars to have trouble adapting to adult reality, adult life, always being in the public eye. She wrote about the pressures that she'd experienced where she was just sort of told, you know, on your marks, get set, go, that she really had a very, well, in no sense a normal childhood. And at the time, of course, it looked very glamorous. Her mother was escorting her around the place. Her mother put her in an advert as young as 11 months old, which tells you of her sort of Mrs. Worthington inclinations. But it did seem for a while as though Hayden Panettiere had sort of transcended that and had turned her talents to adult success in first Heroes and then most recently Nashville. She scooped up a collection of awards for both those shows and was on her way back. And generally, the thinking is if somebody's minded to write a memoir, it's closing the door behind that checkered history and hopefully looking forward to more pleasurable, simpler things that are yet to come. But sadly, in her case, we don't know the circumstances yet of her very, very sad death, but we do know that that's not the case.
0: I was reading back over some interviews that she did on the publication of the book. She doesn't have any relationship with her mother, she explained at that time, very close to her dad. And she spoke about, you know, the time of her life when she was 8 or 9 and losing her teeth, and her mother would stick them back in or stick in fake teeth using Fixident and later super glue when they were overseas, which just sounds like an extraordinary way to treat a child. But then as she got older and when she was in Nashville, she spoke about how the show mirrored a lot of what she was going through in her life. And she says a lot of times in the interview that I read this morning, nobody was looking out for her, which seems to be a theme throughout both her childhood and her adult life.
3: Yes. I mean, again, it's not the first we've heard of this. You would hope that by now adults around, not just parents, but specifically, I think primarily parents, would realize that, yes, it's glamorous, it's wonderfully exalted territory that these child stars are inhabiting. But with that comes a price, and that price is normality, and it's up to the parents and the adults around them and the studios involved and everybody who's making coin off that young talent to adapt to the welfare needs of the child to go along with it. And I think that sticking teeth back in somebody's mouth is probably in the list of things opposite to that. So she had her day, she got to say her piece and explain all of this, probably in the hope that anybody reading it knows better than to treat any other young talent in that way. But unfortunately, she did have to go through it.
0: Mm-hmm. And she had a daughter, of course, as well, with Vladimir Klitschko, the former Ukrainian heavyweight boxing championship. His brother, of course, is the mayor of Kyiv. Now, she lost custody of that child, but I see that she had a very good relationship with her, even though she's not with her or hadn't been with her full time.
3: Yes. So back in the early 2010s, they were in a relationship for several years. They had a young daughter. And because of her problems, which she documented ruthlessly and self-deprecatingly in her memoir, her depression, her postpartum depression, her addiction problems, she did feel that she was in no position to help care for her child. So once they split, she willingly signed over custody. What she didn't want it to look as though to the world, because of course these people do care what other people think, their fans, is that she was did it happily and without a thought. And she said that was the opposite of the case, and that she spent time and effort fighting for custody until she realized it wasn't in the best interest. And that did at least come good. And in more recent years, there are lots of beautiful photos of the pair of them together. So yes, her daughter did pretty much grow up with her father in Ukraine, but they did have a wonderful relationship towards the end of her life, which is a small comfort, I know, but it's something.
0: And Caroline, in terms of her career then, is it fair to say that Heroes was the big breakthrough for her, even though she had been a child star, as you say, from 11 months in the ad? I think at the age of 4 was her first starring role in any sort of a TV production, but it was yes. Heroes that put her on the stage, really.
3: Yes, so playing a cheerleader in Heroes, I mean, it's classic, well-produced, high-quality, big-budget, young adult fiction, and people just lapped it up. And she was right at the centre of that show. She glowed. I mean, she really did have the X factor, and it put her firmly on the map, and it seemed as though the world would be hers for the taking. There was a big gap after that, probably coinciding with some of those documented demons and upsets, but then she came back with Nashville and absolutely just hit it out of the park, co-starring with Connie Britton. The pair of them both sang and danced, there were no fake performances in any of that show, and she proved just what an able and diverse entertainer she really was.
0: All right, Caroline, thank you very much. That's the news, the sad news of the death of the actress Hayden Panettiere today. Now, next on News Talk, 29 homes are to be razed to the ground on the Dublin-Wicklow border in South Dublin. These modular homes built in Chianti Park in Raheen will be demolished because they were built without planning permission. The High Court Judge Richard Humphreys described it as a particularly egregious case of planning law disregard. Irish Times journalist Sarah Burns has the story and is with me now. Good morning, Sarah.
4: Good morning, Claire.
0: You might take us back to where all this started and how we got to this point.
4: Yeah, I suppose Chianti Park was built in the late 1960s and acted as a trailer park site alongside an adjoining site called Hillsbrook. So there is a number of residents living on the site over recent years, but that number had decreased. I think there's about 10 residents continuing to live at the back of both of those sites, and mobile homes, chalets and trailers. But residents brought it to the attention of South Dublin County Council and local councillors last year around August, September, that modular homes were being constructed. So the council sent the developer warning letters and brought forward an application in the circuit court along with the local resident to stop the construction and for the homes to be demolished, for the work that was taking place to be demolished. But construction still continued during this time. Now, the circuit court found in favour of the council and the local residents back in December, but the developer and the site owners appealed this ruling to the High Court. There was then a judgment in the High Court in June which ruled that the homes should be demolished and the site restored.
0: So we're talking about 29 homes newly built.
4: Yeah, 29 modular units. And I suppose the argument that the developer and the site owners were making was that it was an exempted development under the Planning and Development Act. And Michael O'Donnell, for both the site owner and the developer, said that the development fell within this exemption as it was consistent with the character and the nature of the structures that were already on the site, and therefore it didn't require planning permission. But I suppose the High Court's ruling back in June showed, you know, two photographs, one of which was a mobile home that was already on the site, and the second showing, as Judge Humphreys put it, a completely different structure, like it was a dwelling or a house. So it was two totally different things.
0: And the judge said that this was a nonsensical argument for the developer and the owner to make in the court, and that led to this decision now to have these razed to the ground. Do we know what the 29 homes were for? Because you couldn't sell them if they didn't have planning permission.
4: We didn't there was a letter sent out to local councillors back in October from the developer, because there was kind of speculation or rumours that it was going to be used for IPAS, which they said was not the case at all. I think they were hoping that maybe residents who were already living at the back of the site, that they would then inhabit them, that they might be used for social housing. But there was no clear, as far as I'm aware, there was no clear sense of what exactly or who exactly were going to inhabit those homes.
0: And then we see there's a lot of commentary also coming from the people involved in this, that it is the wrong decision to have these units demolished. But if they're contrary to planning law, there isn't an option there, even though they were offered to the council.
4: Yeah, exactly. Like speaking to, you know, local politicians, they were all saying either planning laws apply to everybody or they don't apply at all. So I was speaking to Richie and David McDermott. They're the site owners. And you know, they did say they would comply with the court orders in full and they would do exactly what had been asked of them. But they also said, you know, they accepted they were wrong, but they said they were led to believe what they were doing would be acceptable to the council. And as they got into it, they kind of realized this wasn't the case and they heard all the court arguments. But they said they had offered the units to the council free of charge following the court case and that they were disappointed that they couldn't be put to some use now.
0: But they shouldn't have been built there in the first place, isn't that? Because I know that people will be saying, well, why not give them to somebody who needs a home? But they don't have any planning. So you can't just leave them there and hand them over to some other entity, can you?
4: No, exactly. And there has been a lot of, I was looking at different comments on social media and there was, you know, people talking about this is a housing crisis. You know, they were in the wrong, but how can we knock down these homes in the middle of a housing crisis? But then the argument is like, there's planning laws in place for a reason. And if, you know, if the court was to find in favour of the site developer and the developer himself, you know, are we going to start seeing other people just building homes and using this as an example to point to?
0: Mm-hmm. And Mr. O'Neill, who is the local person who joined in this case with the council, he said he's glad this is happening. He is somebody who was refused planning permission to build a unit on his land or at least up the road from where he lives. So it must have been particularly galling for him to see that you had 29 homes built across the way with no planning permission.
4: Exactly. Like he's lived across from the site for around the last 35 years. So he said him and his family were very happy with the judge's decision. He said he tried to secure planning permission on a site he had up the road for his son, which was never granted. And he said they came in towards the end of last summer and kind of just started doing what they want. He said the council knew nothing about what was going on until he and other residents brought it to their attention. He pointed out, you know, there isn't proper infrastructure up there to do that amount of homes, things like public transport, bus stops, sewage, and that it couldn't be one rule for one and a different for another. So he was saying, like, I hope they come and just knock them down now.
0: So when will this happen? When will these homes be demolished?
4: So preliminary work that's required before demolition will start from today, essentially. And I think that's due to take about a week. And then once that's completed, you'll start to see the demolition or the deconstruction of those homes. So in the judgment back in June, a specific timeline was set out, which required demolition works to take place between August 17th, which is today, and September 21st. And then there's going to be a post-clearance examination will be carried out by a council engineer towards the end of September to confirm that, you know, the complete removal of all the structures and foundations have taken place.
0: Sarah, thank you very much for telling us the story. That's Sarah Burns there from the Irish Times. Owen Sheehan is here from Off the Ball. Hello.
5: Morning, Claire.
0: Giving you a big, you know, pregnant pause there.
5: Dramatic effect after dramatic the weekend that we've had.
0: It's been some weekend, hasn't it? I was glued to the athletics and then to the swimming. It's just incredible.
5: Yeah, I'd be keen to know what people's favourite part of the weekend was because there were so many highlights. For me, I think it might have actually been Kate O'Connor getting her medal yesterday because it was different to what we expected.
0: The presentation on the with all of the Irish people there.
5: All the Irish.
0: Nobody else there apart from Irish. We're hoping to speak to Kate actually after 11 o'clock, which I'm really looking forward to because she's such an athlete, but she's also such a great ambassador for Irish sport.
5: Yeah, exactly. It's very, very hard to find any fault in Kate O'Connor as a human being or as an athlete. I kind of find watching her kind of like watching Katie Taylor at her peak as an amateur fighter for Ireland, where she is very clearly the best. But it's just this unusual thing as an Irish person watching any athlete compete on a continental or on a global stage. You just feel a sense of pressure and a sense of nervousness because we cannot handle this idea of being the best. But Kate O'Connor can handle the idea of being the best, and she is the best. And one of the key differences between her and Katie Taylor is that Taylor had to wait all her life to get an opportunity at the Olympic Games. Kate O'Connor has had that opportunity, and she's going to be at the peak of her powers when she goes to Los Angeles in 2 years. And I just wonder, when you see those scenes yesterday in Birmingham, watching Kate get her gold medal, what are the scenes going to be like in Los Angeles in 2 years? Granted, it's a much more expensive flight than Birmingham is, but I think we might finally get back what we didn't get this summer in terms of not qualifying for this World Cup in the United States. I think there's going to be a real boom over these next 2 years. I've got a feeling people are going to put aside a few quid for what's going to happen in 2 years, because quite often in life, you don't know when the good times are happening. We know that the good times are happening right now in the sport of athletics. This is the best it's ever been and possibly the best it's ever going to be.
0: Even at the last event that she had to do was the 800 metres, wasn't it? she had to just hold her place in a very specific way. And I was watching it, and I was watching the two Dutch girls who clearly had a plan to try to stop her. My heart was in my mouth, even though it was very difficult for her to lose the gold at that time. But you're almost waiting for something to go wrong, dare I say?
5: Yeah, it was an amazing watch, actually. My favourite shot from that is the slow motion of Oosterhagel, the Dutch runner, the Dutch athlete who wins it. But in the slow motion, while Oosterhagel is smiling, you can see Kate O'Connor just appear behind her, smiling even bigger, because she knows that it's smaller than 3.5 seconds. She has won this gold medal. She wasn't going to fully celebrate until she saw the time come up on the big screen. And that was a bit of a pause as well going into that moment. And it was very cathartic to see that time come through and that she was going to win this gold medal, her first senior outdoor gold medal in a championships of this size. And the first of a few, you'd suspect, because look, I mean, what she did in Tokyo last year, what she's done all season long coming into this championships as well has been phenomenal. She is just the best in the business.
0: You were talking about favourite moments from the weekend. I think for me, it was Andrew Coskeran's interview afterwards. I mean, yeah. It seemed like the look biggest guy in the place, the way he reacted, you know.
5: And another great illustration of the Irish fans, like his lap of honour, the sound coming in off the stands to him in Birmingham as well, just showed that the Irish kind of outnumbered any other fan base there, including the British. Very satisfying to see a great British athlete coming fourth, in fifth and in sixth in Coskeran's race as well, the way he managed to nip in as the British athlete in fourth just died coming close to the line, really. And Coskeran, he's been on the go for so long. I remember watching him during the 2021 Olympics and just thinking, this guy has the gift of the gab. He's an amazing interview. I really hope one day he gets a major medal and he manages to give David Gillick his big triumphant interview. And thankfully he got that there on Saturday night, because he can speak so well, but he can run so well. And 1500 metres for me is a full on contact sport. We saw it last night with Sarah Healy and with Sophie O'Sullivan. We saw it on Saturday night with Andrew Coskeran as well. You've got to have your pointy elbows, as Ciara McGeehan put them. She always kind of referred to her camogie background as the reason why she's developed her pointy elbows to get through on the home stretch. And Coskeran, it worked for him on Saturday night, but I guess what we saw last night was that it's such a brutal sport that Sophie O'Sullivan and Sarah Healy didn't manage to edge their way into the medal conversation come the last 100 metres.
0: So we've the boom in athletics and we have the boom in swimming.
5: Yeah, I can't believe these things happened at the same time. It makes sense, but also it's a little bit unfair to both of these sports that they're vying for airtime in the same manner, because you could say that the swimming outdid the athletics, given it was, what, 5 medals for the swimmers, 4 medals for the athletes, and the swimming, it was all down to two women, Mona McSharry and Ellen Walsh. Ellen Walsh really was the superstar of these championships, winning 2 gold medals in both of the individual medleys, one over 200 metres, one over 400 metres. And I think what we've learned from watching Ellen over the course of the weekend is that you just cannot write her off. Even if she's nowhere, once they're going into that final 50 metres, she will come roaring into consideration. She nearly picked up a third medal as well when she went into 200 metre butterfly yesterday. She finished fourth in that race. And another superstar is born when it comes to Ellen Walsh. We've been very familiar with Mona McSharry over the past number of years. She's obviously an Olympic medalist, and she broke her own Irish record yesterday in the 50 metre breaststroke to add to another brilliant haul for her in the pool in Paris.
0: Yeah, it's incredible. It's great. And as you say, it makes you look ahead with relish now to LA. We had in football yesterday the Community Shield. I know you said on Friday, doesn't really matter. But Arsenal were very impressive, weren't they? They just blew Man City away.
5: They were excellent. And I think what was most encouraging from an Arsenal standpoint is that the substitutes that they brought off the bench just reminded you of the squad that they have. Now, it's a long season and a lot of these players have had a long summer. So let's see how things are looking for them after their tough start, because they do have a tough 4 or 5 fixtures to open the Premier League season. And let's see how they are after October and November, when, you know, the minutes will get into the legs once again. I actually think the bigger story from yesterday is just where Manchester City are at. We knew that losing Pep Guardiola, not rocket science to suggest this, would be a bit of a loss. Losing Rodri is going to be a massive loss for them as well. I don't think they have replacements for either of them. Enzo Maresca is not as good a manager as Pep Guardiola. Is he better than the rest of his contemporaries in the Premier League? I think there's a case to be made that he just simply is not. I think maybe Arteta's a better manager. I think Andoni Iraola is a better manager. I think Xabi Alonso's possibly a better manager. I think Manchester City might be sweating that they've made the wrong move here. It made sense why they appointed him, because he'd worked with Pep, he'd worked in the system, and the whole infrastructure around City's first team squad is really important to them. But I think he's got an uphill battle this year. They looked really, really poor yesterday. You could see on the pitch afterwards, there was almost a conflag between a number of players and between Maresca himself. And while they were all covering their mouths with their hands, you could kind of guess what they were suggesting, which was, this was a nightmare. What the hell went wrong? So City in a spot of bother, I think, after yesterday is the big talking point.
0: Even if he is going to be a great manager, it's going to take time for him to bed in, you know?
5: Yeah.
0: Even if you're not as skeptical about his abilities, I'm sure that's going to take a number of months at least to settle.
5: Definitely. And look, I wouldn't rush too much to judge him after what happened at Chelsea. And look, he did an okay job at Chelsea. They were in Champions League positions before he left at the end of last year. So maybe there's a case to be made that he did an all right job at Chelsea. But I'd still just have my reservations about Maresca. Happy to be proven wrong as the season continues. But just because you're following Pep Guardiola doesn't mean you get a free pass. You've got a massive kitty. You've got massive wages that you can pay your players. You've got the best striker in world football. The standard of being an acceptable City manager is very, very high. And they are second favourites. Potentially that's changed after yesterday, but second favourites going into the Premier League season. They're going to be up against it to finish ahead of everybody and win this title back.
0: Have you watched the Jose Mourinho documentary on Netflix?
5: I haven't either.
0: I read mixed reviews about it. Uh-huh. A couple that said it was quite fascinating, a bit sad because he has nothing else in his life other than football and this desire to win. I still think I probably will. Watch it in time.
5: It's supposed to be quite good. One of my one of the interesting nuggets around it is that Pep Guardiola was asked to be in it, and he said, "I'll do it if Jose asks me." And Jose never took the time to personally get in touch with Pep, so the producers themselves weren't enough to get Guardiola involved. That would have been interesting. But Iker Casillas, who obviously Jose Mourinho's had a big falling out with, is in the documentary. So it's a fairly rounded look at him. I don't think it's a hagiography, in fairness to the documentary makers.
0: Cristiano Ronaldo says he's finally going to finish up.
5: Yes.
0: Who's surprised at this?
5: He did an interview with Vogue. He said, "I have my future all mapped out. I have so many things to keep me busy, to have more fun, travel more, watch and play paddle." So that's what he's kind of outlined as his retirement plan. He's close to 1,000 goals. I think it's 24 goals away from 1,000 at this point. He's still playing in the Saudi Pro League. He's got another year left to run on that contract. So once he hits 1,000, it looks like he's going to hang up the boots and the Ronaldo era as a player is over. So the baton will be passed to Ronaldo Jr. then to continue the family lineage in the Saudi Pro League or wherever that may be.
0: I'm dying to see how he copes with retirement.
5: Not well, I would say. Again, don't want to write anybody off before they've ever done anything else in the game, but I'd be interested to see how Ronaldo does as a manager, given his entire career was based on himself. And look, he got the best out of himself, no question about it. Would he be able to give back in a coaching capacity? I'm not sure. Look, he literally hasn't said that. He hasn't said that coaching is in his future whatsoever. But I don't suspect anything other than playing the game of football and scoring billions of goals is going to give him any sort of satisfaction.
0: Owen, thank you very much. We'll talk to Owen again on Friday. Owen Sheehan from Off the Ball.
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0: I'm delighted to say that I'm joined live from Birmingham Airport by the European heptathlete champion gold medalist Kate O'Connor. Hello, Kate.
6: Hi, Claire. How are you?
0: I'm great. How are you? More to the point.
6: I'm doing okay. I'm tired. But we're in the airport about to head home. So I'm looking forward to touching home soil.
0: I'm sure you are. And I know that flight is due to leave any minute. So if you have to run, just tell me. But in the meantime, I want to talk to you about what happened over the weekend. Because I was watching yesterday, was watching the whole thing. But when I saw you take to the podium during the medal ceremony, it brought a tear to my eye. It brought a tear to your eye as well. It was really special, wasn't it?
6: It really was. Like, I suppose because the medal ceremony was cancelled the day before, I wasn't sure how many people were going to turn up for it the day after. But the Irish fans turn up every single time. And when they were chanting ole, ole, I just felt such a huge sense of pride. And it brought a tear to my eye. It was just such an incredible experience. I've dreamt of standing on top of the podium for so, so long, and to do it so close to home with so many fans there was so, so special.
0: Mm-hmm. I know that you are quite hard on yourself, and even reading some of the coverage this morning, you're talking about, you know, harder, faster, higher the next time. Have you been able to appreciate this win and the achievement?
6: I think so. Like, you know what? It genuinely has been a dream of mine to be a European champion, and 2 years ago I would have never thought that could be me. And I suppose with the success that I've had over the last couple of years, I've started to have glimpses of what possibly could be. But the last 2 days were so incredibly tough with the pressure that I put on myself, but as well as, I suppose, the expectation and not wanting to let anybody down was, really, really difficult to kind of go through. But I'm just so, so glad that I managed to pull through and get the win.
0: In all of the events, where did you feel the greatest sense of pressure? Because I was talking to Owen Sheehan from Off the Ball before the break there about the 800 metres, that, you know, really nuanced achievement that you had to get to in order to win, to guarantee your gold medal slot. There was a lot of pressure associated with that. But looking back on it, where did you feel the greatest stress?
6: Oh, I mean, there was quite a few. The competition from start to finish was the most tense I've probably ever been. I think that, like, there was such little wriggle room for error. So I had to execute everything practically perfectly.

0: Oh, it was so, so special.
1: Is it true that you came to this discipline because you went to the Olympics in London and you saw it and you thought, that's the one for me?
0: Yep. I watched Jessica Ennis cross the line and I thought to myself, at that time I was doing the 800 long jump and javelin, which is always a random mix. And yeah, I seen her do the event and I thought, oh, that's going to be me one day. And I started pursuing it from then.
1: Well, you know, there's probably somebody in the crowd who will have that exact same experience and hopefully will be able to replicate your performance at some point down the line. I know you spoke about that yesterday, you know, having that sense of knowing now what it means to be a role model, really. Do you feel pressure from that, or is that a nice place to be?
0: I think it's a nice place, especially whenever you're performing well. It's lovely having like kids coming up to me and like staring me like in the eyes and saying like, you inspire me so much. I think that like, yeah, it's just a really nice feeling, because athletics particularly is a very individual and I suppose isolating kind of sport. So when you can have the realization that you actually have an effect on other people, I don't know, it almost makes it feel, it gives it more of a like community kind of feel almost, and makes it, yeah, even more worthwhile.
1: We're all talking about the boom time in Irish athletics, how incredible it is and how exciting it is looking ahead now to LA 2028. Is there that sense in the Ireland camp?
0: Oh yeah, definitely. I think that like, we're all inspiring each other at the moment, and I think we're showing each other that anything's possible. And I wouldn't be surprised if there's going to be a few more athletes that break through between now and the Olympics. I think that we have the talent, we have the depth, and we have the expertise in the country. So, yeah, I wouldn't be shocked if there's a few more medal potentials by the time we get to LA. But, yeah, I think people are, it's getting close now. It's 2 years away, and people's eyes are starting to set on it. And, yeah, we just got to keep chipping away and make sure that, me personally, that I'm in the best possible shape I can be for the Olympics.
1: And what do you think is behind that boom, behind all of these very successful athletes? Is it the setup, or is it just coincidence that all of you have come along at the same time?
0: Oh gosh, it's a good question. I don't know, because we all train kind of all over the place. Like I train in Ireland, which I think is a class thing to say, that like everything that I've been doing has been produced in the country. But I know like Rashid is obviously in America, and Mark, I'm actually not too sure where Mark is based, but yeah, I think that, I don't know, I do think that it's something to do with just us all inspiring each other and seeing what's possible. Like for me personally, once I finished the Olympics in Paris, I had this kind of like realization that I wanted to be more than a 14th place finisher, and yeah, I put my head down and worked really hard, and from there, I suppose I've been winning medals. But yeah, I think that us Irish, we're hard workers. And yeah, I just think that once you see somebody else do it and you realise that you can do it too, there's nothing that's going to stop you.
1: It's a tough life, isn't it? The life that you've chosen.
0: It's
1: hard going, I know, and unless you do it, you probably won't ever understand what it's like. I mean, do you get a break now at all after the Europeans?
0: Yes, thank goodness. Like I have needed a break before I even started the competition. I was like, oh, I cannot wait to be finished. So yeah, I have the next few weeks off just to rest and recover my body. It's been a really long year for me, competing indoors and then into outdoors. So yeah, I'm looking forward to a well-deserved break, a bit of chill time, and yeah, getting then ready for next year.
1: I get a sense though that you probably won't allow yourself to have a full break. Like, will you still be doing a bit of training when you're off?
0: Oh, of course, you can't let it completely go. I'll have a week or two of actually doing nothing though, just to let my body settle down. You kind of need that after a HIIT, but then I'll train remotely so that I can be flexible in where I am. But yeah, definitely don't want to let the fitness fully slip.
1: Mm-hmm. One of the things it felt really poignant during your interview after the win was how you mentioned your granny and how much this would have meant to her. I take it's been a sort of a tough year for you all in the family.
0: Yeah, it was really tough. Yeah, it was a really difficult time, and I was actually on camp then when she passed away. So I had to fly home and stuff in the middle of that, and it was really difficult. But my dad like was absolutely incredible through it all, like there for her from start to finish, and there for me as well. I honestly don't know how he did it, but I think that my granny was one of our biggest supporters, and yeah, she wouldn't have let my dad not be there for me. She knows how much this dream means to us both and how much work and, you know, time and effort we've put into it. So yeah, if she was around right now, I know that she would be the proudest person on the planet. And wherever she is,

0: she's watching down on us, so I'd say she's still jumping for joy. So yeah, it's been difficult, but yeah, I think I would have made her very proud.
1: Yeah, what a lovely way to end your athletic year, you know, despite all of that sadness that this has happened. And you and your dad, of course, work very closely together on your coaching as well, don't you?
0: We do, yeah. He does all the planning for my sessions and is there for every single one of them. So yeah, he's a huge component of my training setup.
1: And that works well for you both, does it?
0: It does. It does work really well. Like, I think that whenever I was younger and in secondary school, we maybe clashed a little bit, but now that I'm a little bit older, we're able to kind of turn on that like work kind of relationship, that athlete coach kind of mentality. And then once we leave training, we're able to kind of park it and be dad and daughter, which is nice. And I mean, there's obviously ups and downs to it, but we work very well as a team. So no, it's been a class couple of years.
1: Well, it's lovely to see it, because the ups and downs with any coach, it's just lovely that you can still have your family relationship off the back of it. So did the two of you work out then what you needed to do during that 800 meters? Was that a collaboration between you and your dad?
0: Yeah, my dad always comes with the tactics. And you know, it wasn't the hardest race that I ever had to run. I mean, I had the easiest job, I suppose, out of the three medalists. I just had to not let the girl that was in second beat me by 3 seconds. So yeah, I just had to go out and execute my job as well as I could, which I think I did pretty well. Came home with the gold.
1: Well, you did.
0: yeah.
1: But exactly. there's always the potential for something to go wrong, Kate. That's why my heart was in my mouth watching it, because you know, an elbow, a foot, a trip, you just don't know what's going to happen. These things that you can't legislate for.
0: No, exactly. And like, the two Dutch girls were on my outside, and they both trained together, as well as a German girl trains with them too. So I was very conscious that I needed to get out and into some space very quickly. Otherwise, I could have, yeah, anything could have happened. So yeah, thankfully though, it was a very clean race, and yeah, managed to get the win.
1: Well, Kate, we're getting some gorgeous messages in for you, but I think this one encapsulates how we all feel. Incredibly proud of Kate. She's lifted the whole country, and what a lovely person. She's a true champion. And I hope that you catch that flight, get home, get some rest. And we're so looking forward to seeing what comes next, Kate.
0: Oh, thank you very much. I'm walking to the gate right now because it's boarding. So yeah.
1: Listen, grab your seat timing. And we'll see you when you get back. Thank you so much for taking the time to speak to us. That's Kate O'Connor, Irish heptathlete and European gold medalist. An extraordinary achievement, and what a gorgeous person as well. That's Kate O'Connor.
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1: Now, here on the Clare Byrne Show on News Talk, we have been celebrating all things wonderful Irish food over the summer. And to make things even better, today we're focusing on the chocolate makers. So I'm delighted to be joined in the studio by Cashin Maron, who's co-founder of Hazel Mountain Chocolate. Anne Rudden is here, founder and master chocolatier with Aunia's Chocolate, and Natalie Keane from Bean and Goose. Lovely to have you with us. Three female chocolate producers in Ireland.
3: Hey. Brilliant. Yeah.
1: And I'll start with you and Aunia's Chocolate. What did you know about chocolate when you got started?
3: Well, I suppose for me, the dream was when I was 9 years of age. So I always wanted to start my own business, and I always wanted to own a chocolate factory. So I suppose the journey started then. I used to do creations in my mother's kitchen at home. And then I studied bakery production and management in college, which was bread, cakes and chocolates, before going into the chocolate industry in 91. And since then, 99, I started Aunia's Handmade Chocolate. Mm,
1: but things have changed a lot since then, because I don't think fancy chocolate was a thing back then. Will you tell me, was it?
3: No. So when I started my business, I suppose it was mostly mass produced chocolate businesses. And you know, the Irish consumer has changed throughout the years. They've travelled, they've learned a lot more about chocolate. So when I started my business, I probably would have used about 5 kilos of dark chocolate. Now, we produce more dark chocolate than milk chocolate. We do all single origins. You know, the Irish consumer loves chocolate, but they love really, really good quality chocolate. And they know about chocolate as well. Mm-hmm. So it's just amazing, because it's amazing for us as chocolatiers to have that opportunity opportunity to produce really, really good quality products.
1: Okay, how big is your business now? Just give us a sense of where you're supplying, where your big business is.
3: Well, we've year-on-year growth, and you know, all of our products are handmade, but we do we produce a lot of chocolates, you know, every day and every year. 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
1: Great
3: and
1: to hear.
3: We also sell into retail as well.
1: Okay, and now I'm going to come to Hazel Mountain Chocolate and Kasia Maron. Kasia, you're very welcome. Thanks for coming in and for bringing some of your beautiful chocolate with it. Again, the same question for you. How did you get into this business?
4: Very unexpectedly. I came to Ireland as a teacher, and then I met my ex-partner, and we set up a little cafe and a little chocolate shop in the Burren. It's actually between Galway Bay and the Burren Mountains. It's only about 45 minutes from Galway City. And because my grandfather was a baker, I had a lot of baking knowledge. And I started from developing and growing cafe. And then naturally and organically, I started working with chocolate. But because from the background I come from, I knew that the real craft isn't in remelting chocolate. I wanted to actually produce it. So currently we're the only bean to bar producer and visitor centre in Ireland where you can actually come through the door and see a raw cocoa bean in a fermented form and in roasted form. And it's all behind the glass. You can see every step of the process in our visitor centre.
1: So you can take a little tour and see how it's all done.
4: You can take a tour. So it's not really, you know, we're not really showing the flowing chocolate and single origins. We're actually showing people how the product that we all love is truly made. And people can see it, they can take a tour, they can just pop in, and we always try do our best to give that knowledge to people. Because we all love chocolate, but we just don't know what a cocoa bean is and how it's made.
1: Give me a sense of what you see people are looking for in this part of the business, because it is a niche business, isn't it? People who are looking for quality.
4: Yeah, I think it's not as niche maybe anymore as we think it is. I think as consumers, we might be a little bit tired. We want authenticity from a product and how it's made. Maybe we're not looking for perfection anymore. But I think people are really interested in how this product that I've always loved is truly made. So in that regard, and maybe because it's chocolate, I feel like it's not as niche. That interest is in the consumer. When they come through the door, they automatically open up and they just want to know, what do you do with this cocoa bean? What's the next step? So we give that to our customers.
1: Mm-hmm. And then to come to Bean and Goose, yes, which is another great success story born in Wexford, Natalie. And it's you and your sister who started this.
5: Yeah.
1: How and why?
5: So, yeah, Karen and I started the business 12 years ago. And we started it because we wanted to do something together. We wanted to bring our skills together and create something, something meaningful, something beautiful. We weren't sure it was going to be chocolate to begin with, so we were really looking for what that thing was going to be within food that we were going to do. And eventually we decided that there appeared to be something missing in the chocolate space for us. There was something that didn't have the sustainability perhaps behind it that it needed, and also story and a link to Ireland. So we thought that there was a gap in the market, actually.
1: But you didn't know much about the chocolate.
5: We knew nothing about chocolate. Apart from we loved it and we wanted to make really good chocolate. That was the starting point. Very, very simple. So we went down to another wonderful chocolatier in Kenmare. His name was Benoit Lorge. And we went down to Benoit and we spent 3 days in his kitchen learning how to hand temper chocolate on marble slabs. It's a very old process, but very beautiful process of making chocolate. We were really good at it. We really loved it. So we took that home with us and we spent about a year in Karen's kitchen really honing that craft. 3 days was great, but we weren't, you know, to really hone it, we needed months to practice it. But while we were doing that, we were learning how to make chocolate. We were really, really thinking deeply what we wanted this chocolate brand to stand for, why we were even going to bother bringing another chocolate brand to the world. So yeah, it took a good 12 months to really think through Bean and Goose, what it was going to stand for.
1: You quickly outgrew Karen's kitchen then?
5: We did, not that quickly. It took about 3 or 4 years. She had to throw us out of the kitchen, really. was one Christmas time, yeah, about 3 or 4 years into it. And we had big customers. We were servicing big customers. And I got a phone call one Christmas and Karen said, Natalie, I can't get up the stairs anymore. There's packaging everywhere. There's boxes everywhere. So that was the point that we had to leave the home kitchen. And that January, when we came back into work, we found our first kitchen outside the home. And it did take a few years.
1: How is business now then? How have you grown from that point?
5: Yeah, so business has been like, we've been lucky. It's been that lovely steady growth, year on year steady growth. We're 12 years in now. We have a facility, it's about 3,000 square foot facility, and we've got a team of 9. And we all make chocolate together. We've been working together for years. So we've grown to a really lovely size over the 12 years.
1: But still you're retaining the authentic,
5: handmade nature
1: of the business.
5: Completely, yeah. You have to deliver the promise that you made from day one. And I suppose that's the challenge as you scale and as you grow. It's how do you do that and keep delivering that original promise of really joyful, beautiful, considered chocolate.
1: And the name Bean and Goose, where did that come from?
5: That comes back to that year in the kitchen when Karen and I were practicing making chocolate. Like I said, we really wanted to be clear about what Bean and Goose stood for. And we wanted to link it back to Ireland, for sure, and Wexford, if possible. So we had these big sheets of paper up on Karen's kitchen wall, huge sheets of paper, and written down we had the flora, the fauna, wildlife, the birds, anything we could link back to Wexford. And one of the birds on there was the Bean Goose. So he's a bird, and he comes into Wexford every year. And that year, there was a news report that the numbers of the Bean Goose were growing in Wexford. They didn't know why, but he was really thriving. So we just felt like it was a really good omen for our business. If you take his name, if he's doing well, we'll take his name, we'll link back to Wexford, and we may thrive
1: too. Great idea. Somebody's telling me off on text, stop talking about chocolate, it's Monday morning, the diet's out the window, I'll have to buy some now. Everyone deserves a chocolate treat as far as I'm concerned.
5: They do.
1: And what is that big slab, Natalie, that you brought with you? Because I'm intrigued by the hammer.
5: Oh, the hammer of joy. Well, yeah. So the sharing slab is quite something. You're right. It's a huge 500 gram sharing slab of chocolate. It's about the size of an A4 piece of paper.
1: And what's in it?
5: So that particular one is our summer flavour. So we have, on top of that, we've got beautiful pistachio, almond, hazelnut that have all been roasted in an apple orchard syrup from Highbank Orchards in Kilkenny. So it's vegan. We add blueberries and we add orange, and it tastes of the summer, and it's beautiful. And the whole idea from the sharing slab came from our customers. So early days of the brand, we used to do the markets in Dublin, actually, Temple Bar Market, honest to goodness. And what we noticed were our customers were getting together on their Saturday evening, and they were having their meals together, beautiful evenings, and then they were all bringing out bars of Bean and Goose chocolate and sharing them. So we thought, if they're doing that, then we will give them something really beautiful to bring out at the end of their event.
1: A hammer of joy.
5: Yes, you got it. You got to have the hammer of joy to go with it.
1: Kasia, tell me about the origins of your name. Was that based on your location?
4: Very much like that. We wanted to tie the name to the location because we are a visitor centre. So we're very much tied into the land. So we're based at the foothills of the Hazel Mountains. That's how local people would refer to them, and Hazel is the native plant in the burn. So we wanted to honour that, and then we added chocolate to it.
1: So where are your ambitions now? Where do they lie for the brand? What is next?
4: We have grown a lot, especially in the last 3-4 years. We have expanded our visitor centre. We do more tours. We have opened a separate building called the Truffle Room. That's where we moved the chocolate production of our truffles. That's probably one of our biggest sellers. And at the moment, and I think it's because of the beautiful location of the place and because of that unexpected element of coming across a chocolate factory in the Irish countryside, I have started producing a show called Food for Stories with Kasia Maron, where I cook something in the kitchen. Sometimes it is with my chocolate, with amazing guests. And then we head over to the chocolate factory for a tour and for a taste of chocolate. And we've just started season 3, where I have the most amazing guests in my kitchen, like Dermot Whelan. I've had a Polish ambassador to Ireland come in and cook with me. I've had Garen Noon, and that episode is yet to come. And I've had Colleen Nolan. And we introduce all those guests into the world of chocolate. They learn how chocolate is made directly from cocoa beans.
1: So a lot of what you're selling is the experience, really,
4: isn't
1: it?
4: It is the experience.
1: With the visitor centre and so on.
4: Exactly. It's the experience, and it's also experience of eating chocolate, like dark chocolate, like Anya was mentioning. We seem to be expanding our taste buds into dark chocolate, and we introduce people to experience of having that dark chocolate without an ounce of bitterness, and that's amazing. So,
1: See my face when I'm talking about dark chocolate, Anne? You see, I feel like dark chocolate's like homework.
3: No, you're going to like our dark chocolate, because for me as a chocolatier, what I wanted to do from day one was to give people the experience of really, really good quality chocolate. But you know, as a kid, and people ate dark chocolate, do you remember? Everybody says, no, I don't want that. It's horrible.
1: Always the last one left in the box.
3: But I'm telling you, dark chocolate is really, really nice when you have innovative flavours and inclusions in it and add a hint of, we do one with mint. We just won an award for our dark mint chocolate at the Great Taste Awards in London. It's blind tasted. We have dried raspberries with our dark chocolate. We have an orange zest. Our single origin dark chocolate, the actual flavours from that come from the bean. I've actually travelled to Colombia and the Ivory Coast to meet the cocoa bean farmers, and that all those flavours come out through the dark chocolate. And if you're, I suppose, a novice and want to start eating dark chocolate, you just start at the lowest cocoa. So we have, like, say, our lowest one is a 55%. And then, you know, week on week, you know, you can,
1: so you go taste all the way up. Because we're told, aren't we, that the ones that are better for you are the ones that have the higher percentage of cocoa in
3: there. Higher cocoa solids, less sugar, and it's better for you. You can even grate a little bit on your porridge in the morning, over your yogurt, add it to your curries, anything.
1: So for you guys then, milk chocolate, is that like, oh, the poor relation to the dark chocolate?
5: No. I love milk chocolate.
4: Can I actually mention milk chocolate that we produce? Because yes, the association we have is this pure evil. Milk chocolate is so bad for you. But because we roast cocoa beans ourselves on site, we add 42% of just pure cocoa bean. It's not a cocoa mass, it's just cocoa bean. Then we add sugar and we add Irish milk from County Cork. And because there's only those three ingredients, our milk chocolate has the same amount of sugar as 70% dark chocolate. But because we use beans from Cuba, they grow near sugarcane plantation, they have this natural sweetness, and all the minerals from the soil are in the cocoa bean. It just adds the natural sweetness to it.
1: Okay, so that's fine. That's acceptable.
5: It is.
1: And for bean and goose, poor relation or no?
5: No, we love milk chocolate. We love it. Good milk chocolate is fantastic. Good milk chocolate with very few ingredients. So again, it's like anything. Look at the back of your chocolate bar. See what's actually in it. And for chocolate, you're looking for, you know, three ingredients. You're looking for cacao mass, you're looking for cacao butter, looking for sugar, and then milk if it's a milk chocolate. Anything else, and you know, you can start to question it. But if you've got those four ingredients, you're eating good chocolate.
1: Since we've had, over the last 5 years, a lot of price inflation, the mass-produced chocolate tastes different.
3: Yes.
1: What is going on, Anne?
3: Well, I don't know, but, you know, when the cocoa prices grew, you know, it just went through the roof.
1: Which I'm sure is a challenge for all of you.
3: Yeah. It was an absolute challenge and a nightmare, you know, like for us as a business, you know, we're quite resilient and we got through that. But, you know, we always wanted to keep our roots, making a really, really good quality product. But, you know, news is out that the mass-produced chocolate doesn't taste the same. And maybe they are adding other products to, you know, cheapen the ingredients and that. But, like, you know, it is challenging, you know, when the cocoa prices did go up.
1: So how have you dealt with that?
3: Well, we kept our products the exact same. We're quite resilient. We work very, very well. We've good partnerships with our customers, and that's what we always wanted to build, you know, as a business. We never wanted to change how we do things, you know, and we've built that customer base that are loyal.
1: But none of you are producing a cheap product.
5: No,
1: that's not what you're selling here.
5: No, exactly. And we never did. So I think in a way the shock was less for our customer. We always paid a really high price for our raw ingredients. All of us do. And our customer always paid a higher price for our products because they understood that it was something different to, you know, mass-produced chocolate.
1: Yeah.
5: So while the prices had to go up, I think the shock was less for our customer. And on the flip side, I think because the cacao prices went up, and it was all over the news, a lot of people began to understand what was going on in the cacao industry. So in a way, it probably told the story we've all been telling for years. It told it to more people at bigger scale. So there was definitely an opportunity there to bring people over.
1: Well, I'm delighted to meet you all, and continued success to you.
5: Thank you. There's so many
1: people getting in touch saying it's great to hear Irish chocolate companies doing so well and telling your story. So if you have the opportunity to support Hazel Mountain Chocolate, Áine's Chocolate and Bean and Goose, please do so. Thank you so much for being with us.
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8: Listening to Lunchtime Live with Andrea Gilligan. It's 1800 453 106. That's the number if you want to get in touch with us between now and two, or you can WhatsApp us on 087 1400 106. The devastation following the crash in the early hours of Sunday morning after five teenagers were killed in a head-on collision when their car was driven the wrong way down the M9 motorway, leaving three other women, all from the same family, and a young boy who were in the second car with serious injuries. And our thoughts are with all of those involved and their families as well at this really difficult time. But I'm sure over the weekend you heard the comments from the Garda Commissioner, Justin Kelly. He's condemned what he described as the reckless behaviour of motorists driving on the wrong side of the motorways. He said that in some cases, this form of dangerous driving is being carried out for social media likes. And it sent me down a rabbit hole yesterday. Maybe because of this incident, the platform algorithms meant there were endless videos on social media. Not about what happened in the early hours of Sunday morning, but about other incidents right across the country where cars, scrambler bikes, motorbikes are being driven dangerously, often on the wrong side of the road and the motorway, and on rural roads across the country. And then there's endless videos on the likes of TikTok, on Instagram and on X, of people zooming in on speedometers, indicating the speed, even in some cases, Garda lights behind them. And also in incidents where, I mean, people's profiles are identifiable, where some of these videos have been shared. And that's not talking about the incident that happened in the early hours of Sunday morning, but generally it's reporting incidents, people recording themselves and sharing it to social media. And you'd have to question, why haven't these videos been removed from the social media platforms? Criminologist Trina O'Connor, who's the host of the Real Lives Untold podcast, is with us here on Lunchtime Live today. Because, Trina, it's very disturbing what the Garda Commissioner is talking about, this general trend on social media.
9: It really is, Andrea, and I think we've been seeing this for a number of years, and I think for Garda Síochána Conor, it's been a very difficult one to police, because if they pursue, they could be involved in an accident themselves, which we've seen happening in the past. So it's challenging. How do we reach these young people that are acting in these really reckless ways, as you say? I think one of the most disturbing things for me, and I've gone down that dive as well, is the glorification of the people involved in some of these incidents. You really would wonder where people's moral compasses are when they're glorifying these kind of actions, and not thinking about victims. Sometimes victims are involved in these kind of incidents. Mm. One of the other things that's happening is it's kind of almost for kudos and clout and like a badge of honour. If they can get, it's like a point scoring system that they're doing. So it's a competition between different gangs of people, and they're not always young people, sometimes they're even in their 20s. So I think it's very easy for us to say just teenagers are involved in this, when actually we are seeing people in their 20s.
7: Yeah, and I know involved. You're not talking, Trina, I know you're not talking specifically about the incident on Sunday. I know you're talking more generally about other incidents in other parts of the country where dangerous driving behaviour is being recorded on social, you know, on phones, and it's being shared to social media sites. But it's probably more prevalent than maybe a lot of us thought.
9: Yeah, you see, social media is a really interesting phenomenon. While it's not real, it's actually very real for the people who exist in their cohort online, and they communicate with each other, with their tribe online. So if you're not like part of that group or that clique, you won't be seeing any of these videos. But if you're somebody who follows these different groups, all of that will be coming up on your algorithm. And I think that's the interesting piece. It's this kind of rage bait algorithm that's used on social media, that social media platforms should be held responsible for. And I also think that the general public, what I'm seeing whenever I see videos like this and have done over years, I've seen two different distinct responses to them. I remember one, there was a lady who was pursued on the M50, and some of the comments were, you know, oh, go on, get them to chase you, you know, all this kind of nonsense. And then there was other people saying, will you please stop and think about the safety of people around you? So you see very polar opposite opinions. And I think that the social media platforms should be accountable to remove these videos, particularly the live feeds, because in them live feeds, people are behaving in reckless ways. And if they're encouraged by the comments, they continue to behave in reckless ways. So, and I also think public opinion in relation to what's happened over the last couple of years on these platforms, people are coming out now and reporting them, which is really good, because then it makes social media companies have to take note when there's massive reporting on videos that have been put up. But it's not just driving, Andrea. Sometimes what we're seeing is we're seeing call-out videos as well between different gangs who behave in antisocial ways or may be involved in drug dealing, and they have their own patch, and they'll call other gangs out organising fights. We've seen that on beaches, we've seen it in coastal towns. So there's a lot of stuff happening on social media that if you're not part of that group, you don't know until something appears in the media, in the mainstream media. So there's a lot of work there to be done by the social media platforms, and also by An Garda Síochána, and they need the resourcing to do that, to follow that up. And that's really resource heavy and time consuming, but it's something that we really need to get a handle on.
7: We talk about what platforms, social media platforms, can do, Trina, in a moment, what powers they have at the minute, and maybe what other powers they might actually require to remove some of the videos that we're talking about today. But you know, one of the things that struck me yesterday, and I, you know, again, to be clear and just to say, to reiterate, I'm not talking about the incident that happened on Sunday, but probably because of that, the social media platforms are, the algorithm will mean that videos of other incidents, you know, somewhat similar, are being fed to social media consumers. I mean, I saw many of them myself, I'm sure other people did as well, of other incidents that happened, you know, a couple of months ago, a couple of weeks ago, even a year or two ago as well. And I'm sure for parents of children and teenagers listening to this today, I mean, it's got to be very worrying for them, Trina, that like this is some of the content that's been fed to their kids.
9: Yeah, it is. And it's kind of like a normalization of this kind of anti-establishment behavior and feeling like you're a big man or a big woman by being involved in this. And that can encourage other young people to think, oh, well, I can get this kind of attention. Because you and I both know when you're an adolescent, you're trying to navigate them years, trying to work out who you are. And for many adolescents, they are looking for attention. And if this is one of the ways to get attention by going viral, it really doesn't matter to them if they go viral for a positive or a negative reason. And that can be encouraging young people. So that's why, like you say, the social media platforms are pushing more and more videos that may be years old, and then it just appears on your feed. And like, these platforms are about money making. So the more people that view these videos, the more money they make through advertising and all of the kind of things that they make their money. So they're not necessarily concerned with what the message of the video is. What they're concerned with is the traffic that it drives to their platform. And that's, I suppose, crucially where the error is with the way these social media platforms work. It shouldn't be that way, that rage baiting should be something that will make them more money.
7: The Garda Commissioner, Justin Kelly's comments yesterday, and I know he was speaking now in the aftermath of the incident that obviously happened yesterday morning, you know, and talking about in some cases that this form of behaviour is carried out for social media likes. What did you make of the Commissioner's comments yesterday?
9: Well, I thought he was very measured in response to a truly horrific event that happened. I think that it's important that it is called out by people like the Garda Commissioner. I think that we need to be looking at where else we can call out this kind of behaviour, whether that's in youth clubs, whether that's in schools, and that education piece around how dangerous social media can be if it's used in a negative way. I think that that whole piece needs to be looked at in a much broader context, and also in a much more joined up way, that everybody's preaching the same kind of gospel to people so that they understand that it's not just about what your cohort think. There's actually a societal kind of approach to how we conduct ourselves on the roads, within communities. And I think that it's very important that young people are given that message. So again, I go back to sometimes when you see some of the glorification, that's the piece that troubles me, where you see people answering these comments on these videos saying, fair play to you, keep going, get a chase off the guards. That actually is a symptom of almost a social contract broken with these young people and the authorities, and that respect that we need for society in general and for, you know, people like on Garda Síochána and emergency services. I think that piece of work needs to be done around how young people approach the guardians of the state and how they interact with society in general.
7: Dr. Elizabeth Farries, who's a director at the UCD Centre for Digital Policy, is joining us here, Trina, on the line as well this afternoon. Elizabeth, generally speaking, how can videos of dangerous driving, whether it's in a car or on a motorbike, how can they live on social media?
10: Hi, thanks for having me. And my heart also goes out to the families impacted by this.
7: Yeah.
10: So we're agreed this is a complex, layered problem. It can't be reduced to motor safety operations. It can't be reduced to reckless youth behavior. And as the commissioner mentioned, we also need to consider the role of social media. And we've seen instances in the past of risky youth behavior trends on social media platforms. There was the blackout challenge. Fatalities occurred there from oxygen deprivation. There were the laundry pod challenges. Fatalities came from toxicity. And the real tragedy from yesterday is that it wasn't just the young people themselves that were harmed, but a family on the road, as well as the larger community.
7: And are there things, though, Elizabeth, just generally, are there things that, like can, you know, if I go out and record, we'll say, for instance, right, a video of, you know, somebody or me driving today dangerously on the road, and I share that to a social media site, and my profile where I've shared it is a legitimate profile and it's identifiable. Is there anything the social media platforms can do to ensure that that video is removed?
10: I'll tell you what they do. Social media platforms tend to incentivize, they tend to amplify, and they even normalize risky behaviors. The platforms are designed around visibility and engagement so that content which is, you know, dramatic or transgressive or risky can attract attention. And for some users, particularly some younger users who might otherwise be vulnerable, capturing and sharing dangerous activities like driving could turn the behavior into performance for a perceived online audience. There are rules in place now, though. EU law and policy now requires platforms to address how their social media systems and design contribute to systemic risks. So very large social media platforms like TikTok or Instagram, YouTube, they are required now by law to identify and mitigate systemic risks arising from their algorithmic services. And certainly relevant risks could arguably include these dangerous viral driving trends.
7: Just let me give you one example in particular, Elizabeth. And again, I'm not talking specifically at all about the incident that happened on the M9 in the early hours of Sunday morning. I'm talking about videos that I actually watched yesterday, and some of them date back to a couple of months ago, some of them date back to a year or two ago, and some of them are in relatively more recent time as well. But we're talking about videos of people driving dangerously, on rural roads across the country, on motorways. There are videos that have been shared to TikTok, to Instagram and to X. And in some cases, Elizabeth, like the bit that probably struck me the most, some of these videos might have a couple of hundred likes. One video in particular that I watched yesterday had 260,000 likes on it.
10: Yeah.
7: Surely social media platforms in that, surely there's an onus on them to take that video down.
10: There's absolutely a legal onus on the platforms to mitigate the risks. And if there are illegal or dangerous content, they are required to take it down. So the question is, are the EU platform laws, are the policies actually working here in Ireland? And I think that would be up for debate. Are platforms actually changing how their systems operate to reduce risk? Yesterday's tragedy suggests more is required here. It's up in part to our enforcer here in Ireland, Commissioner Naaman, to ensure that the platforms are fulfilling their legal obligations. Yeah. That's a relatively new agency. They have an enormous task before them, and tragedies that are coming up will certainly be on their desk, I'm sure.
7: And look, as I mentioned, you know, obviously investigations, you know, will be carried out. And I can see from some of the texts coming in from listeners today as well, like this texter who says the social media platforms should introduce a policy whereby accounts posting or sharing this content are permanently deleted without any notice. Perhaps would this stop the behaviour of sharing erratic driving? Would that stop it? I mean, that would seem like a sort of a straightforward enough thing, I would have thought, Elizabeth, that social media platforms could do, cancel the account.
10: Yeah, I mean, those are some of the earlier questions that were asked when all these harms became very apparent from social media. Can't we just take these things down? Can't we just cancel accounts that are sharing risky content? But more recently, we've started to see that we actually need to look at how the platforms operate algorithmically. They want engagement. They want attention. And the dramatic types of events that happen really spur that engagement. So the laws have come in and said, it doesn't matter if this is engaging content. If this is a systemic risk that your social media company is designed to amplify, then that needs to stop. Article 35 and 34 of the DSA requires systemic risks to be mitigated by the platforms themselves. Now, it's easy enough to say that. It's more complicated to enforce, which is why we're still seeing this sort of viral, harmful content online.
7: And that's why it's there. And I suppose by looking, you know, when talking about, you know, we're looking at one video yesterday, it opens the gates to so many other videos being pushed to people. And that's the very reason more generally we're kind of talking about this today. Dr. Elizabeth Farries is the director at the UCD Centre for Digital Policy, and criminologist Trina O'Connor, who's the host of the Real Lives Untold podcast. Thanks to you both for joining us today on the programme. As I mentioned, Garda investigation continuing into what happened though separately on Sunday morning. And our reporter Jessica Woodlock is in Athy in County Kildare this lunchtime. Jessica, I've no doubt just the community absolutely reeling from what happened.
11: Yes, Andrea, reeling from what happened, the shock of it, but also the scale of it and the fact that, you know, five teenagers lost their lives and another family remain in hospital today. The roads around here on the M9 where the collision occurred in County Kildare reopened last night, but it's definitely a world away from the devastating scenes that occurred here in the early hours of yesterday morning. I know you've been talking with your guests there about dangerous driving in a more general sense, but I suppose just to reiterate to people that Gardaí are still trying to establish all of the facts in this collision. What we do know is that this was a head-on collision. It occurred when a BMW car was travelling southbound on the northbound carriageway, so travelling the wrong way on that carriageway in the early hours of the morning. And the five teenagers who were travelling in that car that were going the wrong way were all pronounced dead at the scene. There was kind of the the stark news, I suppose you could say, this morning, that Gardaí initially announced the deaths of four of those boys and then later upgraded that to five. And we've since learned that that followed, I suppose, an examination of the wreck of the car where that fifth body was found. So that just speaks to the scale of the impact. Those boys are all under the age of 18. They're believed to have been between 14 and 16 years of age. And there's some suggestions from locals here this morning, Andrea, that two of them may have been brothers. But again, Gardaí have yet to confirm those names.
7: Yeah.
11: Their bodies were taken to Naas General Hospital yesterday and we're expecting a post-mortem today. Now, the other car was hit head-on and by all intents and purposes, Andrea, Gardaí have said, you know, they were simply heading to the airport. They were heading, we believe, to a family wedding is the suggestion. And they remain in hospital today. Two women are in critical condition and another woman and a child are very seriously hurt. And just to say, you were speaking about the comments of the Garda Commissioner. And I think it's important to say to people, I suppose to say to members of the public how unprecedented his comments are in the wake of a collision like this. It's you would know yourself, Andrea, from years of reporting on tragic incidents, that for a Garda Commissioner to come out and speak and imply some things so closely to the deaths of people, it shows how seriously the Gardaí are treating this incident and how seriously they're treating the threat of dangerous driving.
7: And just to say as well that the guards are continuing, obviously, to appeal to anyone who was on the M9 motorway in the early hours of Sunday morning, who may have dash cam footage or video footage, to get in contact with the Gardaí at Athy station. That's reporter Jessica Woodlock there with us in County Kildare in Athy. And again, all our thoughts with those involved and their families at this very difficult time. There'll be more on the investigation, I'm sure, here on the station throughout the course of the afternoon. We'll take a short break, back in a moment.
2: 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News Talk, conversation that counts. Not about the money, money.
7: And if you're the winner of that cash machine, well, then you might not need too big of a mortgage. As CEO at Fairstone Ireland and personal finance expert Paul Merriman is with me in studio today to, help us better understand our mortgage interest rates. Paul, how's things?
12: Yes, I'm great, thank you. You?
7: Yeah, not too bad at all, actually. Great. Not too bad at all. First of all, you might tell us about what's there, what's available.
12: Yes, so look, I think the main thing here for listeners is there's 10 lenders in the Irish marketplace. A lot of people mainly familiar with the likes of AIB, Bank of Ireland, and Permanent TSB, the main three pillar banks is what they're called. There's also what's called non-bank lenders in the marketplace. Now, most of the new business, almost 90% of the new business, goes through the main three pillar banks. And there's a lot of market share. About 10% of that market share has gone to other providers. So you look at Advance, probably up there is one kind of well-known. You have ICS, you have newer money in the marketplace. So various different lenders. What happened last week, though, was that we had an article in the press saying that Ireland is now cheap compared to Europe for the first time in 3 years in relation to mortgage interest rates. And that's the real reason, is that practically most of Europe will be linked towards the European Central Bank. And we have tracker rates here in Ireland from back to 2006 or before 2006. There was about 180,000 tracker holders, and now under 120,000, meaning 60,000 to 70,000 people have either cleared their mortgage or switched to a fixed rate. Okay. When you look at articles like this, they're saying that we're the cheapest. It's a very, very small. Like, I think we were 3.49% on average throughout Europe rather than 3.51. So it's a very, very small margin. And eventually Irish banks will pass the last ECB rate on. So because the banks haven't passed the ECB rate on just yet, technically means we're a little bit cheaper than Europe, which is great. But they would have passed it on to tracker holders automatically. So tracker holders got the increase, but they just haven't given it to fixed rate or variable rate holders. So today's session is going to be more about what type of mortgage have you got. Do you understand the difference between a fixed rate? Do you understand the difference between a tracker and a variable rate mortgage? And usually people that are on trackers think they're golden. I don't think they're as golden as they used to be. because the tracker is always a margin for the bank above what the European Central Bank rate is. And in today's marketplace, you can probably get a really good long-term 15, 20, 25-year fixed rate with someone like Avant Money compared to your tracker where you're never going to see a rate increase again.
7: Are you better to fix then for those longer periods?
12: Oh, I think you are. I mean, I think we're in, like, technically speaking, probably the lowest environment you're going to see for the foreseeable future today, in my opinion. So, you know, why would you take a 3.5% fixed rate, say, for 3 years when you know you can get a 3.2 or a 3.4, sorry, fixed for up to maybe 20 or 25 years or the remainder of your mortgage? That means you're never going to get a rate increase again. And don't forget, rate increases go along with inflation, so they're cyclical with inflation. So for the next, if you're starting off your home mortgage order today and you've got a mortgage and you've got a tracker, or sorry, you won't have a tracker, you have a variable rate or a fixed rate. At some point in that period of time, you're going to have higher rates. You're going to get a letter in the post when your mortgage is going to go up, in my opinion. So I'd rather see people, especially from a financial planning point of view, have a fixed rate long-term mortgage.
7: But I would have thought the problem with fixing for a long period, like the 15 or the 20 years, is that you're probably hoping that at some point that might drop from the 3.5 or the 3.3.
12: That's just saying it won't, because if you look how the trackers work, so the trackers today, the European Central Bank is, say, 2.4. On top of that's the bank's margin. So if you've got a 1% tracker, so if the European Central Bank has rates at this level because they want to keep inflation around 2%. So if inflation's going to remain at 2%, sorry, it's much higher now, but if they do get it at a baseline of 2 forever, that 2, you're always going to have your bank's margin on top of that. So let's take the bank going to take an average for new mortgages about 1.5% to 1.8%. That means new business, the banks will always be in around 3.5 to maybe 3.8%. So if you can get 3.4 fixed, like in order for rates to go down, that European Central Bank at 2% has to fall substantially. And that's going back into, you know, Armageddon of what happened with the fallout of 2006 when it came to the financial crash, which is kind of once in a 100-year event. So you shouldn't see, like, it's not a healthy economy for interest rates to go back to zero, because inflation was zero. That was our kind of crawling out of the depths of 2006, 2007's financial crisis. So if inflation's going to be 2, you'll always expect your bank's margin to be about 3.5%.
7: How much of a bearing does your personal, you know, your circumstances, like if you're a single person taking out a mortgage at 35,
12: yep,
7: are you better to fix or look at a variable rate?
12: Yeah, I'd say fix. Now, the problem is some of those banks like Avant, for argument's sake, they will not be able to get some of the government schemes that you can with the other banks, for argument's sake. So if you are a single time, if you are a first time single buyer, I would always say try and fix for as long as possible. It gives you a lot of financial security. You know exactly what's going to go on. I think the problem with Irish people when it comes to this is you're more worried about your neighbours done, and, you know, have they got a cheaper rate or rates. Like, you have to go with the information you have today. So I think always fix for as long as you possibly can. Other people don't like fixing because they might move house. You can port your mortgage with the companies that allow you to fix long term, which is really good. The other kind of plus with these mortgages, most of them will allow you overpay by up to 10% of the capital outstanding compared to the pillar banks. Very difficult to overpay a fixed rate. So if you have a fixed rate, say, with Bank of Ireland.
7: Do you advise people to overpay in the mortgage if they're in a position to do so? I've always been told.
12: Yeah, I wouldn't. I think we discussed this a few weeks ago in relation to what to do with that €50 per week. Remember saying, if you overpay your mortgage by €200 per month, you'll potentially save tens of thousands of interest, but also knock years off your mortgage. I think, look, investing in pension is probably better from a short to medium long term and looking at tax. The reason why you'd overpay a mortgage, I suppose, first and foremost, is that especially if you have a 30-year mortgage to maybe 70 years of age, or if you have in your idea that your financial plan and your financial goal is to retire at, say, 60 and your mortgage range is 65, there's no point in retiring and still having the mortgage outstanding, because your pension is going to be going to pay your mortgage. So as part of a financial plan, if you are planning on retiring early, I would always have, you know, a recommendation to overpay a mortgage, even slightly, even if it's just €100 per month or one extra payment a year. It will go a long way to saving interest, but also shaving years off your mortgage.
7: Yeah, talk about the impact of compound interest and...
12: Yeah, I mean, from a compounded interest point of view, that's from an investment point of view. Actually, we did this last week, I know you were off, but I'm not sure if you heard this, or you've seen on my Instagram page, the 1 cent Dublin. Did you see this?
7: No.
12: So if you have 1 cent, I'll ask you today on live, okay, no pressure. If you have 1 cent today, and you double it to 2 cent tomorrow, and then 4 cent, then 6 cent, and you do that for 30 days, what would you have at the end of the 30 days?
7: Oh God, don't ask me off the top of my head now. Go
12: Let's
7: on.
12: Guess.
7: Oh, I've no idea. Tell me.
12: 5.34 million.
7: What?
12: Yes. Because what happens is your 1 cent goes to 2, and then it gets up to like 60 and 100, then it gets to 3,206. And eventually, in the last 3 days, it goes to from 1.2 to 2.5 to 5 million. So the compounding happens at the last part. Now, it's an extreme example. I was saying this to somebody at a meal over the weekend, and they said to me, so if I just went in to, you know, the bookies and I put 1 cent on, and it said, well, obviously, yes, but you can't do that because you can't get it's impossible to double your money every day for 30 days. The reason why we use that example as financial planners to get people to really understand the magic compound interest, and it usually happens at the end of a period of time. Now, the interesting part of this is that's unlike your mortgage. Your bank actually front loads the interest at the top of your mortgage. And a lot of people don't know that. So when people are buying property and they're getting a mortgage ladder, the vast majority of their first year payments is all going more towards the interest in the bank rather than the capital.
1: There's nothing worse than looking at you to see how much have I paid off this mortgage, and you barely put a dent in it.
12: And that's why I'd always say buyer beware when you're thinking of buying what's called a stopgap property. Oh, buy this and move in 5 years, because you might actually be better off renting. By the time you pay the stamp duty, the legal fees, your home insurance, fitting out the property, and then all those different costs, and then the interest on the mortgage, you know, the first 5 years is eaten up a lot by interest.
1: Listener question for you, Paul, just on this, in 087 1400 106. This texter has a fixed mortgage for the next 4 years. Okay. Can I negotiate it any further, or am I actually stuck in the 4 year contract?
12: Yeah, you're stuck in the 4 year contract. What you could do, I'm not sure where the bank is, but you could be able to overpay it without paying penalties. Bank of Ireland will allow you to pay over 10% of your monthly repayment. So if it was 2,000 a month, it'd be 2,200 you could pay. If it was advanced, they allow you to pay 10% of the amount outstanding. So if you owe 300k, you could pay 30 grand off. So if you have got something like the Advent mortgage, you could really make a massive impact on clearing it over 4 years if you had the capital to do it. But typically speaking, yes, you're locked into those fixed rates. Some of them have more flexibility than others, though.
1: Listeners, as we're saving for a mortgage at the moment, and I'm also clearing my credit card, am I better to have a credit card with a zero balance or no credit card at all when applying for a mortgage?
12: Zero balance is absolutely fine. And just to say, you don't have to be completely credit card free from a debt point of view when you're going for a mortgage. You can't have loans and you can't have credit cards outstanding. It was ones that you're not in minimum payments, or you're skipping repayments. Like, it's only if you go into a red. So loans and credit cards, the banks, like if you've got a 500 or a 1,000 euro balance on a 5,000 limit and you're drawing down your mortgage, the bank aren't going to care if you're going in for a mortgage. So just don't worry about those things too much. Maybe sure you get a consultation, have a really good advisor. Even if you're only starting the mortgage process today, it's always worthwhile getting a consultation today to know exactly what you do. Like, I see there's people with car loans and personal loans. They try to clear them, but then they're left themselves cash strapped. You know, so if you have a 10,000 car loan, you might need to clear it.
1: You often to clear that car loan or the credit card, you're probably taking money out of the house deposit to do it.
12: That's what I'm saying. And then it takes you longer to save it up. So in some cases, people usually only have to clear their loans if they're really tight when it comes to what's called their affordability. So the bank will give you a figure that they'll say they need on a monthly basis for you to show you can afford. Let's just say the figure is 1,800 euro per month. If you've got a 200 or 300 euro car loan and you're quite tight from an income point of view, you might need to clear the car loan to get to that 1,800 a month. But not everybody, especially with two incomes, people are usually okay. They can keep a little bit of debt and decide what to do after they draw the mortgage down.
1: Just another question, Paul, on this. Will you talk about the loan to value percentage, please? Because I think people don't realise there's often savings to be had by reassessing existing mortgages.
12: Yeah, 100%. It's really important when you're looking, when you come off that slate for the first texter in there for the 4 year fixed rate. At the end of the 4 year term, you should be looking to shop around all the banks, not just your own bank. And you should probably have a better loan to value. So loan to value is a ratio of your mortgage towards the value of your property. So let's just say you start off with a 500,000 property and you borrow 450, you've got a 90% loan to value. 10% is the equity, the deposit you put into it. And let's say you go back a few years later and now you've got 400,000 of a loan, you've paid it down, and the property maybe have increased. You could have around 75% loan to value at that case. You will technically, once you're under 80%, get a better rate off some of the banks. And then the lower that goes, especially if you get towards 50% loan to value, you really get a discount off the rates. So it's really important for people to understand that while they're building equity in the property, if they can keep their loan going the right way, which is down, they're going to have a better chat with a bank when it comes towards the end of their fixed rate term. And again, something really important for tracker holders. Because tracker holders will probably have property, they will have property from 2006, so they probably have done exceptionally well value-wise. So they have a really low loan usually and a really high property price. So they're really attractive to banks to deal with because they've got such good loan-to-values. And to be honest, kind of not really out there in the rules, but from an industry point of view, the lower loan to value, especially for tracker holders, the banks are more willing to accept cases that are maybe outside the norm. So maybe somebody had something wrong with a credit over the last few years, or if the income wasn't as good, because once the loan to value is loan, the bank is now taking way less risk, because like the security of your house while they're giving you the loan. So the lower loan to value, the more friendly the banks usually are if it comes to favours being needed.
8: Paul Merriman, CEO at Fairstone Ireland and personal finance expert, thanks a million for joining us here on Lunchtime Live this Monday to help us make our money work that little bit better. 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
13: Hi guys, we are doing a clear out and we have this table if anyone wants it. Sam, number 68. Hi Sam, still available? Noreen, 326. Yes, Noreen, will drop tomorrow. Table gone.
8: Yeah, those neighbourhood community WhatsApp groups, are they a total pain? We want to hear the goss. What happens in your residential WhatsApp group? 087-1400-106. That is the number. Up next though.
14: And here I am again, instead of preparing for me to go back to work, I'm preparing to hand my resignation in because I have nobody to take my son to school.
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8: Now, you might remember last week I spoke to parents, one caller in particular, Eleanor, who got in touch to tell us about her struggle trying to get her child a spot on the local school bus.
14: And here I am again, instead of preparing for me to go back to work, I'm preparing to hand my resignation in because I have nobody to take my son to school. So I have three children. Two, I was at home for the majority of their primary school with the two elder girls. They

0: And email is lunchtimelive@newstalk.com. Kenny is with me on the line today because, Kenny, you've no school bus ticket for your two children in County Galway.
1: Hi, Andrea.
0: How are you doing?
1: That is the situation. For me, this is my fourth year going through this process. When my son first joined school, we didn't have a school bus ticket, so there was a private bus at that time. In 2024, that private bus was pulled because it wasn't financially viable for that company, and we had no bus. And we started this campaign back then in 2024 to try and get a school bus put on with our local representatives at the time. We didn't get a school bus put on in that 2024 year, but the following year a new route was put on. So last year, my two kids and all the other kids in the community did have a school bus going from Carron Bridge in County Galway out to Hatton Rye. However, this year, while that route still exists, that new route that was put on, it's now massively oversubscribed again, and the community in Carron Bridge don't have a bus to Hatton Rye. So we estimate about 33 kids, including my two, don't have a route to Hatton Rye this
0: year. You've become a kind of a bus inspector, nearly, Kenny, by default in the local community trying to navigate this.
1: Absolutely. And, you know, between me and lots of other parents, we've had to try and learn what these rules are and learn how to try and navigate around them. And unsuccessfully in some cases, you know, we're not getting a huge amount of response from the ministers responsible for this. We want a school bus put on for us this year, but we also want a long-term solution. We cannot continue to go through this problem year after year. And given that the nearest school to us is massively oversubscribed and does not take kids from our village, we have no option. All we can see is this happening year after year unless there's a change in the policy.
0: You see, this is the thing, because the current policy states that children can only get a place on the bus if they attend their nearest school. But I take it from what you're saying in County Galway, your nearest school is oversubscribed.
1: Massively oversubscribed. And their most recent data, which is 24-25 for admissions to that school, they only offered three places to children from our community. So we're fifth on the category list to get applications to that school, and they're already about 175 oversubscribed. So really, we don't have a chance, and we don't have any chance to get into that school for the upcoming years. So those rules are completely not fit for purpose. There has been a transport review 2030 that was completed in 2023, and it advised that this rule should be completely gotten rid of and new transport rules assigned, but nothing has happened there.
0: Now, Oline is with us on the line. Can he stay with me for a minute? You're in a similar position, is that right? Your son has no bus ticket for this academic term.
2: Correct. Yes, correct. That's correct, Andrea. We are in a very similar situation. And I can tell you that my son is going into first year in a secondary school in Hatton Rye, but this is not by his choice. This is simply because we couldn't get a place in a local school in Oranmore where we live. So the only secondary school in Oranmore, as Kenny said, is massively oversubscribed. And my son's primary school wasn't prioritized for admission. So getting a place came down to a lottery that we didn't win.
0: So what's your option? What are you going to do then, Alina? Like, how will you get him to school?
2: I'm going to say we are in a very difficult position, Andrea, because my son has no place in this nearest school and we have no bus to get to the school he was accepted into. Both my husband and I, we work full time. We have very busy schedules. We have a younger daughter with her own school routine. Driving to Hatton Rye twice a day is not realistic for us. And it will put a lot of additional burden on our family. So for now, I think we're going to adjust our work schedules as much as we can. But this is not a sustainable solution in the long term. So we want to call for an action on the Department of Education. We need to find a better solution for such a big community and so many kids who are left without tickets this year.
0: And like, you're basically having to kind of, you're paying for private bus really operator, aren't you? There's a substantial cost, I'm sure, Olina, to that as well. Of trying to actually provide the bus service to pay for it yourselves. I mean, there is a cost to that. Can you hear me okay, Olina? You can? No, we'll try.
2: Yes. We estimated the cost is going to cost us around €15 per day per child. And as you can imagine, there are some families that have a few kids. And it

0: up to a substantial amount of money for them just to make sure that their kids can get to a school, which should be absolutely equal access to all kids in Ireland. So we don't understand why we are treated differently, why we cannot get access to such a basic thing as a school bus and make sure that our kids can get safely on a daily basis.
1: We've been in touch with the Department of Education and Bus Éireann in relation to this. And to be fair, I suppose, Kenny, like Bus Éireann, they operate the scheme on behalf of the Department of Education and Youth. Like it's their, I suppose, their system, their policy. We contacted them today. They've come back to us now with a statement to say, in cases where the nearest school is full, eligibility for school transport will be considered based on the distance that a child resides from their next nearest school, having regard to ethos and language. To establish that the nearest school is full, parents must provide the following school transport section to the department for consideration. It's an application for enrolment that was made within the deadline dates and a letter from the school authorities confirming that the schools were full at the time of application. So that's the department's response, Kenny, in relation to this at the minute.
2: Yeah, so a couple of things with that, Andrew. So firstly, the school transport rules don't align with schools' admission policies at all. So some of the schools in Clarenbridge are feeder schools to the schools that are in Athenry. Now, parents' first responsibility is to get education for their children and to get enrolment in secondary school. So they apply through the feeder school system to those schools in Athenry. So those two systems don't align at all. The second thing with that point is that there is no capacity in Oranmore, and children in the Oranmore school, or children in Clarenbridge, don't get into the Oranmore school. So having to apply to the nearest school, knowing that you're not going to get a place to it, it's just ridiculous. It creates additional admin both for parents and for the school itself, and for the appeals processes related to that. So emphasizing that rule is frankly just ridiculous. We know that those rules, and the department itself in its transport report have said that those rules shouldn't apply. So while Bus Éireann, you know, it is in their remit, I suppose, to comply with those rules, it's up to the Department of Transport and to the Minister to recognise that those rules are completely not fit for purpose and need to be changed immediately, and school buses need to be provided for these kids.
1: The Minister of State of the Department of Education, Michael Moynihan, has said that the scheme, like acknowledging how important it is for parents and families, and that the department is going to make an informed decision about any changes that are made. Have you had much response yet from the ministers?
2: So we haven't had any response from Minister Moynihan or Minister Nocton, although we have requested to meet them. So the only response that I've heard from Minister Moynihan was in relation to an interview on RT Radio yesterday, where we weren't present. But, I mean, take what he said yourself and think about it. So if they're going to make an informed decision, what does that mean? They've already been informed since 2023 on the transport review policy. So they have been informed what the issues are. So I don't know what that means. They need to start ticking.
1: Yeah, whether a decision would be made in the transport. Whether there would be perhaps potentially some change to the transport policy. I mean, that seems to be the only thing that's going to work for you and Olena and the parents of the other 33-odd children that are left with no bus.
2: Yeah, I think so. But that's the long-term solution. We also need an immediate-term solution for the kids that are going to school next week and the week
1: is
2: after.
1: Is next week they're back, Kenny, is it?
2: First years, I think, are back next week, and then maybe the following week, then the following year.
1: And how have you thought about, like, just in terms of kind of scrambling to get them to school every day?
2: This is kind of Groundhog Day for us, because we've done this a couple of years ago when we'd no bus and went through this campaign. And so what we're doing, so both my wife and I work with a lot of US colleagues, so afternoons are really busy with calls and kind of US time. So we scramble really and try and arrange carpools, try and arrange lifts with other people, share it, and all of that kind of stuff. So it ends up being the community trying to work out school transport for all of the kids, and it's an unnecessary stress.
1: And I'm sure, Olena, for your own son that's starting secondary school, so there's a whole load of kind of stress, you know, that comes with that, and I'm sure he's nervous about that without kind of the stress now of having to wonder how you're actually going to get there.
0: Absolutely. He's asking me every day, do we have a bus, Mom? What is going to happen? And I don't have an answer. I don't have an answer for him. What are we going to do? And we are in a very difficult situation. And I don't think that families like ours can wait for another review or years of reviews for those policies to be changed that may not be fully implemented until 2030. We actually need something right now. We need a working solution today.
1: Bus Éireann tell us that for the school year, for the 2025-2026 school term, they provided transport for over 181,000 students nationwide. Over 130,000 tickets have been issued for the mainstream pupils for this coming academic term, and will continue to issue, they'll continue to issue tickets as well over the coming weeks. Kenny, Olena, thanks a million to you both for joining us. Do keep us posted, Kenny, in the next few days as to, well, what actually happens, or if there's any change to the situation. 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
1: You're listening to Lunchtime Live with Andrea Gilligan. It's 1800 453 106. That's the number if you want to get us over the next hour this Monday. Are you in your local neighbourhood or community WhatsApp group? What happens in them? Tell us the goss today. From the neighbour who's constantly asking you to take in their packages to missing cats, how much of a pain are they? 087 1400 106 is the WhatsApp number for your voice notes. And Dr. Niall Breen is with us 140 to answer all your health and medical questions. So whatever your queries, get those into us. You can drop us an email either. 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Last week, we spoke to Crystal Swing singer Derv Le Burke O'Connor. We spoke to Joe, other parents who got in touch with us to tell us about their children with autism.
4: Paul is 9 years old and he has a diagnosis of autism spectrum disorder. So he's totally nonverbal and he has an intellectual disability. So Paul would be a full-time care 24/7 around the clock. He needs help and support with absolutely everything, dressing himself, toileting, brushing his teeth, washing his hands, feeding him. Routine is just everything. So any little change can really, really upset him.
5: When you have a child on this path, you know, there's the everyday physical looking after your child, which is exhausting. There's also then the logistics of the long-term care and help and assistance for your child, which my wife has been an absolute godsend, because that's our forte. The support mechanisms out there, negligible. The delays in them or the prognosis takes so long. That unless you're proactive and unless you're physically doing it yourself and then, you know, engaging in that proactively, your child just get completely lost.
1: That's just Joe and Dervla, just two of the many parents who spoke to us last week on the programme. And that's what this show is. It's a platform for you to share your thoughts and stories and experiences with us. And many more parents did that over the weekend, asking us to continue to shine a light on, as they describe it, the lack of services that are available. Anthony is with me on the line today. Anthony, you're very welcome to the programme. Tell us a little bit about your son.
6: Hi, Andrea. Hi. Thanks for having me.
1: Thanks for joining us.
6: My son is nine, very similar to Dervla. He's non-verbal. We have to do everything for him, dress him, feed him, wash him, and he's still in nappies as well. And there's a slight difference with Owen is that he's a twin, so but they're non-identical. And his brother seems to be a normal kid growing up, as you would expect, that he doesn't have autism. And I have three other older girls, so we've got five in the family. It's quite busy. But we went through all the same things as Devler went through, and in the beginning, when you get that diagnosis, because he was a twin, I kind of knew there was something not right. Actually, it was strange, because up to the age of one, the two of them were acting as normal, progressing as you would expect.
1: Same milestones and
6: same old stuff. And then when he got to one, we kind of saw a change. He kind of regressed into himself. There wasn't any eye contact. Whereas Liam, his brother Liam, would progress as you would expect. And he wouldn't come to us. He wouldn't recognize his name, all that kind of stuff. So then we went to get an assessment. And it was probably just before COVID kicked in. And we were told there's going to be a 2-year waiting list just to get him assessed for the early intervention. treatment. So we went and got it privately done to try and speed up the process. And I had a diagnosis privately, and I thought, grand, I'll skip the early initial assessment and go on the waiting list then for treatment. But unfortunately, the HSC wouldn't accept his professional clinical diagnosis, even though the place you went to get that done was the same place that the HSC outsourced some of their own tests to. So we got it in the same place.
1: Right.
6: But they said no, they had to go through their own so they can see what therapies he might need.
1: Yeah, okay.
6: So even though I had a diagnosis, I still had to go through the whole 2 years of trying to get all these different tests done. And because it was over COVID, things were a bit awkward. So finally, when he was about probably 3.5, 4, he got the official HSC diagnosis. And then I got a letter which shocked me, and they said that, oh yeah, we have your diagnosis, blah, blah, blah, etc. And there's, unfortunately, there's going to be a 48-month waiting list for any kind of therapies.
1: 48 months?
6: That was 4 years. So we've been on this early intervention, so-called early intervention, which I think they scrapped it now. They call it something else now. It's a disability network, I think they call it. But it was pointless. It's supposed to be early intervention to get them some intervention early on to try and help improve his life.
1: If you're waiting 4 years.
6: Well, you're waiting 4 years. You're past the time of early intervention before you even get on any list. So we got nothing from no treatment for own. And it was a struggle, like, all the way through, as everyone says on previously last week, to do anything, to get anything, to get a school place, to get early childcare. And he needs special childcare. He needs special autism-specific childcare, where there's only 6 people in a class, for example, and you have specially trained childcare people that know about autism. They have training to do it, and there's very few of them around. Otherwise, you go into a normal daycare centre, and they have like an SNA, I think they call it AIMS, an AIM, where they just assist the main teachers there, but they're not trained. And so he wouldn't have learned anything special. I was just lucky. I was blessed. I got a place in this specialised school. It was the last minute thing. They rang me up and said, "Oh, we have a cancellation," and that changed them, because they're all specialised in that area. And because we weren't getting anything from him at that age when he was 3, so they taught him how to.
1: Do you have, even like now at this point, Anthony has owned it at 9 years of age. Like, has he? Are there more supports available to him now?
6: So, no, he hasn't got any specialised one-to-one treatment. So he's 9 years old, and we got him officially diagnosed at 2, and then we had to get the HSC diagnosis at 4, and he still hasn't had a one-to-one specialist. Now, I've got engagement. Since we had to move house, because with the twins coming, you have to get a bigger house, a bigger car, 7-seater, not the usual. There's 5 kids now. So we moved, and I moved back into my own family home. But because I moved location, I moved into a different clinic area. So I was back on the waiting list again. But thankfully, I spoke to them and explained that. And they said, oh, no, we're going to take you on board. And after a few months, I got on board. And they're very helpful, very engaging. The staff there are brilliant, but their lack of resources. They still don't have a psychology person there. And that's since I got on them 2 years ago, since we moved here. I've been on courses, so that's one thing they try and do. They send the families on courses. I've been on multiple courses. I've been on a 10-week course. I've been on other courses. And that's great. And it helps us to try and understand how we can help our own kids.
1: But you can kind of do it at home, nearly, Anthony, really, is it? It's in the absence of services.
6: Exactly.
1: Yeah.
6: Exactly. But that has to go in tandem with some treatment for the child as well.
1: And when you've been listening to Joe and Dervla and the other callers that were with us here last Friday and Thursday, you know, all sharing their own stories, what is your biggest concern, Anthony, for the future?
6: Oh, the future. Same as Dervla and any other family member or family that have a child with a disability. The worry is there's not going to be any support. And like, we're okay now when they're young. There is technically supports there, but they just don't have the resources to give you any support, but it's supposed to be there. But I think when you go over 18 or whatever the age limit is, you're on your own. And I know I've heard stories of families and people like in their 70s and 80s caring for their elderly child. And they're not a child anymore. They could be like middle-aged child. And they're always concerned if they get sick, if they die, who's going to look after their child. And also, well, my concern with Owen as Devler, when he gets up, he starts to get older, because when he has a tantrum, he gets violent. And he headbutts, he almost broke my nose. He put his head through a glass window because he gets frustrated. He doesn't understand, he can't do something. And that's when he has the meltdown. And it's very difficult. We haven't got any support yet on how to deal with that. So my concern is when he gets older, he's going to be bigger. He's going to be more aggressive, more stronger. And I'm worried he'll hurt himself or one of our family. And that's one of my biggest concerns.
1: That's the big worry. Even for the whole. And I really felt that, you know, Dervla talking about her young daughter as well, you know, and just that kind of, I suppose, managing the other children, the other siblings in the house. And you know, maybe some parents feeling that there'll maybe in later life be an onus on them to take on the role nearly of mum and dad of the kids too. And I know that that's a huge, huge concern for so many parents. Anthony, stay with me if you can just for a minute, because I want to bring in Shirley is with us. It's 1800-453-106 is the number. Shirley, you've twin boys with autism, is that right?
7: Yes, Andrea, that's correct. Thanks for having me on the show. Yes, I do. They're almost five. They will be five in November. And I suppose I knew from a very early age, because they're numbers 4 and 5 of my kids. So I knew from an early age that something just wasn't sitting right. So I went down the whole road, assessment of need, etc. And like that guy there, I was told, oh, there's a 4-year wait list for an assessment. So we put our money together and we got them privately assessed, and then they were accepted into the services then. But I suppose if we hadn't have done that, things would be very different for them now, because it would be only around now they would be assessed.
1: Actually going to be seen by somebody, if you were to have waited.
7: Yeah.
1: If I had waited privately.
7: And as they say, like, they just drill this into everyone's head, oh, you know, the first 5 years is so important for development, etc., for a child. So we got the assessments done, we paid privately, and we were so lucky we got them into an early intervention preschool, an autism preschool. And I have to say, it completely changed one of my boys.
1: Did it?
7: Like, oh my God, I can't express how important it is for any mother or father listening, that if your child has autism, try your best to get an autism preschool, because you have five teachers to one child. There's just almost practically all one-on-one support. Now, when Joe started, Joe was nonverbal. He had really bad sensory processing issues. He had issues around everything, around eating, clothes, everything. And within a few months, he was fully verbal by going to that school, by the care and attention he received.
1: Yeah.
7: Now, Charlie is my other boy, and he actually has an intellectual disability as well. So things are very, very different for Charlie. It's two ends, two completely different ends of the scale, if you like. Charlie is nonverbal. He's still in nappies. He's been sick a lot. You know, and like, I suppose, realistically, he's about the 18-month-old age in regards to development and things like that. So it's really hard for him. Now, he is progressing in school, but he had a lot of issues with tonsils and things like that. And just a point I'd like to make as well, Andrea, if you don't mind. He was quite sick since he was a baby with the tonsils. And we went to two different consultants in two different hospitals, and they both refused to do surgery on my child, even though he was eligible for it. He passed the criteria. But their argument was to me that, oh, he'll kick and roar and scream and he'll hit us and he'll punch us, so we can't do anything with him. And that was the reply I got. And that was wrote in a letter to another hospital consultant. So we were just at the ends of our tether. I was actually going to go up the north and get it done. But I went to my GP, who was fantastic, and he contacted another ENT in Limerick, and we finally got the surgery for him after 3 years of fighting. And it just shows the fact that every single thing is a fight for our children. It's not as easy as picking up the phone and making an appointment. It's not like that. And no more than up in Dublin, we don't have services here. in our CGNT. They're non-existent.
1: Yeah, in your area. What age, sorry, Shirley, what age did you say that the boys are now?
7: They're going to be 5 in November, Andrea.
1: And, you know, it's remarkable, I suppose, for Anthony listening to you, you know, talking about the difference that the early access to the services and the preschool, like the difference that made for you. And, you know, I'm sure that is the fight that so many parents across the country are listening to you today thinking, you know, my God, if we too could get that access or, you know, that accessibility to be able to get our child in there, like, it's, I suppose it's the wonder about maybe the difference that it could potentially make. Shirley, our Fiona's with us too, Shirley, on the line. I just want to bring Fiona in for a moment. Your son's 9, Fiona, is that right?
8: That's right, Andrea, yeah.
1: Yeah. And so you've been listening to Shirley and Anthony there, and I'm sure their stories resonate with you.
8: Yeah, I guess. Sorry, I'm trying not to get upset.
1: No, take your time. Take your time.
8: I guess I'm a bit different to Shirley and Anthony in that we're just got a recent diagnosis officially of a neurodivergence with autism profiler for our son. And like with many children who are autistic, you know, there can be more than one thing going on. So we also have a recommendation for an ADHD review. And he also has dysgraphia, which is a specific difficulty with writing and spelling. So while our boy has been very much verbal, you know, unlike maybe the other children who might be more at the pre-verbal stage, you know, it's just been such a huge challenge to get him reviewed. We've been on an assessment of need list for 3 years, 3.5 years. Like that, you know, as a child and a toddler, like he's only 18 months younger than his brother. So physically he met his milestones, you know, a public health nurse checkups, nothing kind of really massively stood out. You know, we as parents had no major concerns and he started junior infants. But I guess it was at the height of COVID when they were still very much in pods and socially distanced. And, you know, he seemed to get on okay in juniors. Mm. But for us, it really shook us in senior infants, though. Like, he's going into third class now. And just school refusal and anxiety became a big thing in our lives. I actually had to go. I'm a teacher myself of over 20 years, and I had to job share to kind of help manage him and his brothers like that. He's in the middle of 3 boys. And it was just the dropping in the morning like that. We're in a rural area, so they start school a little bit later. And, you know, myself and my husband were finding ourselves increasingly outside the school yard with him for over an hour every morning, just getting so upset about going in, wanting to run away. You know, there were mornings where we both failed to get him in. Had to just turn around and bring him home because he was just so distressed about going into school. And just, you know, like that, we thought the school, you know, were doing their best, and they said maybe he was just a bit anxious. Perhaps he just needed I think the phrase that we've used was a bit of OT. So we filled out the CDNT form for community-based OT, like that. We're in Cork in a rural location. And we filled that out. And like those other callers mentioned, we got a letter back saying, and I also ticked the box of psychology because I was concerned about his anxiety. And I could see him regressing, like he was getting more and more rigid with his eating, his
1: and
8: teething.
1: And you'd have a better insight, you know, than most, Fiona, obviously, but in front of the classroom yourself for years. I mean,
8: totally.
1: You know, you'd be well.
8: And I just had this niggling doubt, like my gut was screaming at me, and my husband's too. Like something was just, like Colin was just getting so distressed, and it was just so hard to see our really clever, like science-loving boy just kind of falling in on himself, and then getting so, like he's so good at masking. Like even when he was so upset, he'd go into school and he'd do his best, but then he'd come home and just like the homework, and he'd be so, you know, upset. And, you know, his brothers were getting the brunt of it, as were we. And we were just, like, finding it really hard like that. We decided to just split our week. So when Brian was in the office, I'd be at home and vice versa, and just keep the childcare and the routines at home consistent, because like that, with grandparents and stuff helping out, everyone meant well, but we just needed things to be really smooth.
1: And how has that played out, Fiona?
8: Well, I guess we went privately. There was a long list for the private assessments and like that, I knew I needed not only an autism review, but I knew I also needed an educational assessment because I felt his educational needs were couldn't be met in school unless we had a review. And like that, like we have the paperwork now, he's going into third class. And I hate, you know, I'm conscious when I'm speaking that there are so many families who would only love an appropriate school placement for their child. And I guess in one sense, you know, we're fortunate that we have him in the local school. But, you know, with his reports now, they have recommended, you know, a different journey into second level. And we've huge concerns as parents now, like listening to some of your callers last week, like, you know, like we've a 6 month plus wait list now for assistive technology. I know in my own school, the department lost the whole file of assistive technology applications for my school last year. So we as a staff had to scramble to get all the reports back in and all the paperwork because the file was just lost. And we didn't want kids to lose out in the granting of their technology.
1: Which is so another Colin, question around that. Yeah. But anyway, yeah, yeah. So this so it was in anyway and... the form got in and how has that panned out for you?
8: Well, I'd say I'd be lucky if I hear anything before Christmas like that. Yeah. I'm kind of waiting for him to go back to school. He's already upset about going back to school. Like this year we were fortunate he made a bit of progress in that he was in a class of 15 with SNA support and breaks during the year and like that the day we you know we got him blocks of private OT, but like we live in a rural location, mm-hmm. so it's a long drive to bring him to OT, so then you're dropping him back to school, and you know like it's you're in a cycle of it constantly. And like that, this year now he's going into a third class split with half of fourth, so there's going to be an extra 12 to 14 kids in his class of 15, and there's other children who will also need the support of the SNA. And she's covering a few rooms. And like the school do their best. And we're fortunate. We're in the community. And the children in his class are very good to him. And they really do their best. But, you know, the worry is now he's getting older. And his brothers, you know, find it really hard.
1: Of course they do. And that's the one thing even Dervla talked about last week as well, you know, that impact on other siblings and the home and concern around that as well. And it's hard not to get why you and your husband are concerned about all of this, Fiona. What is the one thing? What's the one thing that would help you guys out? I mean, what bit of assistance or what form of assistance might help?
8: We've applied for the domiciliary care allowance because like that, we're like $6,000 into private assessments now and reports and therapies. And while we have health insurance, like the domiciliary care allowance, it's not means tested. It's supposed to be there to support families like ours to care for our children. Again, I applied for that in June, filled out all the forms. My GP did. They got back on to me a couple of weeks ago when we were on holiday saying that the GP never sent the form in. He did. So the kind man that he is, he filled it out again and sent it by register. Post and emailed me on the proof of the postage. Mm. So I contacted them and said, look, everything's in. And me being a teacher, I sent all hard copies of the reports and the reforms by registered post. And still we've heard absolutely nothing. Right. Because I actually contacted a local councillor last week about it saying, look, this is our story. Like in 2026, me and my husband, you know, we both had jobs since we were 17. Like I would love to be teaching full time.
1: It's
8: just not possible.
1: The circumstances, as you've described.
8: We used to be there at short notice. Like there was a time there during the year where he fell and he, you know, hurt his tooth, and like you know, I had to kind of down tools in my own school and drive out to collect him. And we're just like there's just no support. Like you know, we're in a rural place. Like even if there was before and after school care, even if there was school based therapies, you know, where the OTs and the SLTs came in. I know when I started teaching first, that was the model and they totally moved away from it. Like I know from a union perspective, what would help is just...
1: It's trying to get the resources to be able to do that. You can hear the exhaustion, Fiona, you know, in your voice and talking to us today. And it's never easy to share stories and experiences like this. You're talking about your own personal family circumstances, but we do appreciate you sharing that with us on the programme. Fiona, Shirley, Anthony, you can listen back to the other callers we were speaking to. It's all on the Go Loud app. You can subscribe there to Lunchtime Live. Or if you want to share your own story, drop us an email. You can do that either.
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1: Now, we want to know, is this a familiar sound in your local neighbourhood WhatsApp group?
9: Hi guys, we are doing a clear out and we have this table if anyone wants it. Sam, number 68. Hi Sam, still available? Noreen, 326. Yes, Noreen, we'll drop tomorrow. Table gone.
1: Yeah, News Talk's tech correspondent Jess Kelly with me in studio today, as is writer and podcaster Esther O'Murrow Donoghue. Jess, have the neighbourhood WhatsApp groups lost the run of themselves?
10: Absolutely, yeah. I just, even listening to that snippet there of Fionnuala, just make my left eye twitch. I am not allowed in my community WhatsApp group.
1: I thought you'd have been queen administrator this night.
10: No, my partner said for my blood pressure and his sanity, he's not letting me in it, because before, where we lived before, there was an overactive Facebook group, I will say. And it was that thing of, does anyone have 1.5 pieces of kitchen roll? I don't need 2 pieces of kitchen roll. And it was just, it goes on and on. And I do think some people take the mick. Like, I get if there are community alerts.
1: Yeah.
10: I get if
1: that's what they're for.
10: That's what they're
1: for. They serve a purpose.
10: Completely fine with that. I get to a certain extent if you, say if you're moving out and there's some big bits of furniture, but if it's, you know, Polly Pocket's pink skirt that she wears on a Tuesday, would anyone like it? Would you go and get in the sea? Absolutely not.
1: Esther, I believe you love the neighbourhood WhatsApp group.
11: Oh, I have to say, I am a founder and administrator of my own Rose WhatsApp group.
10: Get away.
11: But listen, but I am the only person who posts in it. It is crickets galore. I really don't post it that often, but it was the greatest day of my life when I was like, you know what? I'm going to find a WhatsApp group for this road, because there was an event at the end of the street where we were all hanging out the windows. I got people at a vulnerable state there at the front door, and I was like, "Why don't I just not get your number? And we just, if anything like this happens again," because it was like, there was guards. It was, you know, we were loving it at the same time, but it was, anyway, look, the WhatsApp group is kind of quiet, but it's only really me, as I said. But I agree with Jess. I was a member of a wider community WhatsApp group and I had to leave. It was getting it was getting tinfoil hatty. It just gets too stressful and
1: digging
11: in about,
1: collecting,
11: you know,
1: packages that are outside the door and who's taken out the bin. What about the missing cat?
11: It is good though, if you have your one kind of good neighbour on the road that you can go, do you have my DPD, my essential Zara order? I need it straight away. And that's really all you should be doing. I mean, and one of the greatest WhatsApp groups I was a member of was when there was one administrator and none of us could reply. All we could do was thumbs up at the most. And that's it. This is the information. If you want to be here, if you want this, come at this time. But otherwise, live your life. Forget about it, because it's too, you know, it's just too much, too many dings going off.
1: Are you the only person who can post in your WhatsApp group, Esther?
11: I would welcome anyone else to post it, but no, it's just me. It's a solo run. But you know what? I have to say, it's kind of me and one neighbour, there's issues with the bins. We did get it sorted out. And I have to say, I think we solved a crime at the same time. There was other issues going on down.
1: Jessica Fletcher here on the line with us.
11: There was issues going on down the end of the road. And I was like, the bins are not just adding up. The level of bin, you know, usage to the level of...
10: I would move out of your estate. I would just have to get out. I couldn't.
11: I'm a crime solver. I'm a WhatsApp founder. And that is what I do.
1: Do you know what? I've just realised, Esther, while talking to you, and this might come as a surprise, Jess Kelly, I am the administrator of our local community.
10: The fact that you don't know doesn't surprise me.
1: So I set it up. I didn't even know that I did that. I obviously set this thing up. Now everyone can post in it.
10: Yeah, but you see, you're a great one though. So Andrew and I are very good friends, and I would say Andrew is a Pied Piper. She walks into an empty room and comes out with 50 friends.
1: Well, I love a rule now. I love a good rule.
10: You love a rule, but you also love the crack and the summer barbecue and all the rest.
1: Yeah,
10: so
1: sort of stuff I'd be talking about
11: now
1: in this group.
11: I
1: would never ask anyone to tick in. I might separately, I'd text one or two of the neighbours if I needed something collected or whatever, but I wouldn't put it into the group for all to see. It'd be for community endeavours, you know.
10: Andrea, please, little girl guide Gilligan here.
1: That's what I'd use it for. But it's funny, I know from chatting to friends of mine, Jess, they have become a total suspect.
10: They have, before we came on here now, I dipped my toe back into the old Facebook group of where I used to live, just for old time's sake. And some of the nonsense that is posted is just unbelievable. You know, there were some people there posting going, it's 7 p.m. and there are kids still outside playing. They're on their summer holidays. Would you calm down? I think people just turn to them For venting, for looking, rather than using their brain, engaging with their brain, I love the idea of having an admin who can broadcast. So you can have WhatsApp groups that are broadcast channels. So say if there's...
1: Well, they're not going to be voice notes now, are they?
10: No, absolutely not. No, and I wouldn't advocate for that at all. But no, but broadcast channel means that only the people who are admins can post in it. So it could be, you know, don't forget that the summer fair...
1: My little dictatorship residential group.
10: It's your dream.
1: It's only me. Esther and yourself that's allowed to post this group.
11: But I agree with Jess. I do kind of, because it is more peaceful in that way. And because, you know, sometimes you have to go, can I consult a search engine first before I put it into the 500 member WhatsApp? Like, is this something I can solve myself? And also another thing, is this about me? No, it's not. Sometimes people can, like, you think there's no nuance in a WhatsApp group. People are not posting about you. Maybe it's striking a chord. That's something you have to reflect on yourself. But you are not, if people are talking about the bins, it's not, you know, maybe you've got some bin trauma from growing up or something, but it's not about you. And people can be like, well, I don't know what that means. And then all of a sudden people are like, oh my God. And then you're just like exiting. You're in the side WhatsApp group going, what is going on?
1: The other thing is a text here from a listener tells me I had to leave my local WhatsApp group. People were posting about absolute nonsense and it was totally full of useless chat. So you'd have no problem, Jess, leaving a WhatsApp group, would you?
10: Oh, absolutely. I don't think I'd leave. No, so
1: I'd mute it.
11: But no one can tell now. You can't just silently exit.
1: Like, oh, can you?
11: There's no notification.
1: I thought it used to come up, Andrea's left
10: the
1: group.
10: Yeah, they changed that. But the other thing, so do you know what I've done? There's, I have 10 people in my WhatsApp chat and every single other person goes into my archived. So if you're not one of, you are one of my 10.
1: Am I archived?
10: No, you're not archived, but everybody else is. So you can get it out of your feed. But I do think this thing of over-reliance on the group. I also read an Andrea Mara book a few weeks ago. And it starts with an absolute horror story. So she's sitting on the couch and the community WhatsApp group is going 90 and she puts in this post basically slagging off your woman who's posting, but didn't she text the group rather than the side group?
1: No.
10: You couldn't live that
1: down. No. Oh my God, that's horrendous. Yeah, listener here telling me there's always a bloody missing cat in the group as well. The other thing, just quickly, can we just address this issue for our listeners today? If somebody puts, you know, a note in to say, like, whatever, bins weren't collected, they will be collected by the company on Wednesday or whatever it is. Not everybody has to reply, Jess. I mean, people need to learn that.
10: No. And please don't reply. Don't even do the thumbs up, because some people have the notifications on for the thumbs up. Just read it, consume it into your little brain and go on about your business. The people who apply, I'm in some WhatsApp groups for my niece and stuff like that, and people saying, oh, it's track seats on a Tuesday. And everyone will reply going, thanks, thumbs up, okay emoji. Just get in the seat. Just
1: you don't
10: stop.
1: Need to do it.
10: Just acknowledge it and then move on.
1: Sean Moncrief has joined us here. I'd say you're a real community group activist.
12: We are in WhatsApp groups, but you have to, it's very political and you have to be very careful about what you say and how vague you keep things. Mm. Like around where we live, somebody's feckin' house alarm goes off every 3 hours. But you don't identify whose house it is,
1: People
12: who will agree that it's annoying, but I'm not sure, like, you'd have to go searching for it, and then you don't know, like, you know, if you complain what might happen, that might escalate terribly.
1: Oh, I love the good, I love the good community WhatsApps. This listener tells me, I'm in a school WhatsApp, I'm the teacher. And it's an absolute dose, says the text.
10: I don't have kids and it's a dose. Yeah. I completely tell you it's an absolute dose.
1: Well, look,
10: dose.
1: If you're listening to us today and you are that active member that persistently has to reply and message and share your thoughts and feelings with your neighbours that you barely know, just don't bother, because I can tell you are the subject of a side chat conversation in WhatsApp. Just so you know, Jess Kelly, Esther Amore Donoghue, thanks a million for joining us in the programme. What are you talking about it to?
12: We're talking about touching. Not in a kind of creepy way. Look, the face on Jess.
1: I know.
12: Not in a creepy way, but just that we're not a very touchy kind of people, because we're kind of...
1: Oh, like the Italians.
12: I think it's always going to go there.
1: Like the three kisses.
12: Like the Italians.
1: Yeah.
12: Now, we're going to be talking to Kira Sadlier, who grew up partly in Ethiopia. Men hold hands there. as just as a sign of affection.
1: Yeah.
12: It's kind of sweet. But here we go. Ooh, I don't know about that. You know, I mean, straight men do this. You know, obviously, you see the occasional gay couple doing it, which is great. But for most people, it's still a kind of an icky subject. Yeah. Also, today is National Black Cat Appreciation Day, which about which we're all very excited.
1: Well, you didn't know it was the middle of August.
12: Okay, just what were you listening? All right.
1: Sean McCreef with you from 2 o'clock this afternoon. 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Dr. Niall Breen, he's with me next to answer all of your health questions.
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1: Ask the expert, Dr. Niall Breen from the Portmarnock GP Clinic, with us in studio to answer all of your health questions and queries this afternoon. Niall, how's things?
13: Things are great, Joe.
1: Thanks for joining us. 087 1400 106, that is the WhatsApp number. Get your questions in. This listener's toddler, Niall, is teething, but gets very upset because he's obviously in a lot of pain. No matter what we give him or do, he won't settle at all. And it's particularly bad at night. So is there anything I can do?
13: Yeah, there are a few things you can do. Definitely making sure that they're covered for pain relief is the most important thing, and I assume that they're doing that. One thing that's quite good to do at nighttime is actually give a suppository. So that's a little tablet that you put into the insert into the back passage, really, and that's really, really good. It's absorbed quickly. If they vomit, if they're spitting up, it'll, like, they don't lose any of it, and it's really, really effective for that. It's a phase a lot of children go through, which doesn't mean we diminish it, but there is a sort of an element of just trying to get through it. I suppose one other thing, if a child is persistently in a lot of pain over a reasonable period of time, like a couple of weeks, I'll usually say not a bad idea sometimes to get the child checked out just in case they're constipated or they have another thing going on. Like, we'll often, when a child comes in like that, I'll look in their throat, I'll check out their tummy, just have a look at their back passage. Could they have a little? Sometimes if they're a bit dehydrated, especially as a lot of children are in the current weather, they might have a little anal fissure, which is a little cut or a little tear, and they withhold their stool then. So if a child is very much in discomfort, out of kilter with how they usually are, I would usually get them.
1: Bring them in.
13: I would get them checked out, but I think it's worth trying a suppository with that child first.
1: First, okay. 087 1400 106. Keep the questions coming in. This listener suffers terribly with sciatica. They've been in pain killers on and off for the guts of 6 months, but I'm wondering, they say it isn't a permanent solution. So is there any permanent cure to this?
13: Yeah, so sciatica is a really common nerve pain that people get usually
1: very
13: down there.
1: Very debilitating, isn't it?
13: Yeah, it is. It's down their buttock and down, often can go down as far as their ankle. And for some people, it causes horrific pain. It depends on the cause, really. You can take a lot of different types of painkillers, and some will work very, very well, some won't. Really, the permanent cure, I suppose, the person is referring to oftentimes is surgery if it's a disc issue that's causing it. So oftentimes what will happen is there's a disc pressing on a nerve or pinching a nerve in the back, and that's what causes the problem. So if somebody comes to me like that, the first thing that I'll do if they've been on painkillers on and off would be to consider getting them a scan to have a look at their back. If someone has sciatica and they develop numbness or pain, we'll say around the kind of penile area, back passage, undercarriage, or a lack of sensation around that area, that's a medical emergency, and I'd go to your doctor. There's a few things that can be done there.
1: Okay. Listener got their eyebrows waxed and they've been left now with some red marks afterwards. It looks nearly like the skin was burned in some way. Perhaps the wax was too hot. Is there anything I can put on the red skin? Sounds very sore, actually.
13: It does. It sounds really, really painful. I think so. With something like this, a moisturizer is the name of the game straight away. So something like Silcox base or even aloe vera, like similar to how you would
1: cooling
13: treat,
1: nearly.
13: Yeah, similar to how you would treat a sunburn. Aloe vera can be very helpful for that. Keep it in the fridge and apply it fairly liberally and fairly regularly. If the redness was spreading, I would get it looked at. It should heal up with just moisturizer, because obviously wax is hot, dries the skin out. So just
1: that has been ripped.
13: Yeah, exactly. Yeah, it's something I don't know much about.
1: True.
13: But I'll take your word for it. I'd get the aloe vera on that, definitely.
1: Yeah, okay. 2-year-old has a rash around her mouth, Niall. We've tried a steroid cream, it's cleared up, but it comes straight back again. It's quite red, it's very itchy. We're wondering what could be causing it.
13: There's a common enough rash that children that age can get, and it's called a lip-licking dermatitis. So it's where a child keeps licking their lips to the point that they get a bit inflamed, and then for relief, they lick them again, and that moisture kind of helps. So that's kind of a behavioral thing, and it can be hard to sort of get children out of that habit. So that's if it's what we call perioral or all around the mouth. Steroid creams would clear that up, certainly. Sometimes a bit of Vaseline around it can help, because it acts as a barrier and kids don't like the taste of that. But it can be a frustrating and fairly recalcitrant thing. So it does tend to come back and recur. More common in winter, though, mind you.
1: Than that. Listener thinks that they have a blocked oil gland on their lower inner eyelid. They were on antibiotic drops for a few days. It's cleared now, but it seems to be back again. It's been weeks of red eyes. Nothing seems to be clearing it. Mainly one eye, but the other is very dry as well. Should I go back to the doctor?
13: Well, sometimes if you have an eye, so it depends really what they mean by an eye infection. So if it's on the lid, that's a sty usually. If it makes the white part of the eye red, that's an eye infection. So that it's an important differentiator. If it's the white part of the eye that's gone bloodshot and red and it's not settling with the sort of topical treatments, I would occasionally advocate that you get a swab done with your doctor and get that sent away, just in case it's a particularly sort of difficult bug to clear. There are two or three different eye drops that we would use regularly. So if you've used one and it's only partially treated, it's worth considering a swab and getting another one. If it's the eyelid itself, then that sounds like a sty. And the best treatment for that is kind of a warm flannel that you squeeze out with water and just apply it to the eye three or four times a day, and that'll often break it up. If it doesn't, you do need a small procedure then.
1: Listener says their child has head lice, was treated, they treated it at the weekend. The creche said that the head lice are still there though. Can we treat it again now 2 days later?
13: You can. And one thing that's important, I suppose, would be to make sure that you're getting the comb, the kind of the fine comb, and just trying to comb all the little eggs and everything out as best you can. It's kind of unfortunate really, but yeah, sometimes you do need to treat again in a relatively short space of time.
1: So within 2 days would be okay?
13: It depends exactly what treatment they're using, just to double check which formulation. But I think if their scalp is otherwise okay, if it's not inflamed and they still have the issue, then it's probably reasonable to try another treatment.
1: 087 1400 106, the WhatsApp number, if you have a question for Dr. Niall Breen this afternoon. Listeners suffering with lower back pain at the moment and they're 29 weeks pregnant. What pain relief can they take, Niall?
13: They can take paracetamol. There was a bit of a scare over paracetamol. Donald Trump said something about it some time back, but it is safe to take in pregnancy, provided you don't go over the recommended dose. I suppose somebody who's got a pain like that, you'd want to make sure that they don't have any bladder symptoms, that they're not having any vaginal bleeding or new or different discharge. I think if it just feels like a muscular thing, take paracetamol. If it's not settling, consider booking in with your GP just to get your urine checked and a bit of a checkup.
1: How many days should you leave that or give it?
13: It depends. So some people are fairly heroic with pain.
1: Yeah, I know.
13: And they'll leave it way too long. I think if paracetamol isn't settling it and they have a concern, particularly if they haven't been pregnant before, I probably would consider it. Sometimes if this is your first pregnancy, there's a ligament called the round ligament that stretches and it can cause a lot of discomfort. But I suppose I would have a lowish threshold if that pain wasn't settling within a day or so to get that checked out.
1: Okay. I want to book a trip to go on safari. I'm wondering what travel vaccines do I need, says this texter.
13: Yeah, it's a good question.
1: Nice trip.
13: Yeah, absolutely. So depends where they're going, I suppose, is the first question. If it's Africa, I suppose most people who are going on safari will need they'll need a vaccination for hepatitis A and typhoid. Those are both foodborne, so you don't have to be doing anything risky to be at risk of both of those. It then depends on what type of trip you're doing. If you're going into a yellow fever zone, you would need that. Not everyone can get that vaccine. And also, if you're going to be handling a lot of animals, it's worth considering a rabies vaccine as well, depending. There's no real rabies in Ireland, as far as I'm aware, but it's definitely out there on other continents.
1: Don't you also need need to kind of have a look at the knock-on implications of where you're travelling to, if that, you know, has any sort of block potentially in you travelling then to other countries. And
13: I suppose you would. I tend to keep it medical when people come into me for travel stuff. But most people, when they're going on safari, they'll be going to Tanzania or down to South Africa or somewhere like that. If they're a bit more ambitious, they might be going to somewhere like Namibia or Gabon, which is on the other coast.
1: So they need to check out what they need.
13: Yeah, I would. I do an awful lot of travel medicine and travel vaccines in my practice. So somebody like that, I would usually take them in, go through, I'd get them to send in the itinerary first.
1: Yeah.
13: And then you can know pretty quickly exactly what they need.
1: So they just send their itinerary basically to their GP and...
13: Well, it depends. Not every GP will actually do travel vaccines. So it's probably worth giving them a ring first of all to see, because to administer yellow fever, you need to have a particular license from the HSE.
1: Okay. Listeners struggling with insomnia. I've been a pretty good sleeper, but since losing my mum in January, I haven't slept a full night. And at the moment, I would say I'm maybe getting 3 to 4 hours of sleep and I'm exhausted. No matter what I try, I still can't sleep any longer. I find that I can get to sleep, but then can't get back to sleep once I wake up. I've cut caffeine and all the usual things.
13: Yeah, well, I suppose I think the person has mentioned there that they're having difficulty since their mother passed away. So often there can be a bit of a bereavement reaction or a bit of an adjustment. And many times I'll meet people who would have been doing a lot of caring for a parent or for a loved one who passes away, and there's a big void. So for somebody like that, I would usually invite them in, do a bit of a sleep hygiene check, which is, they've already said they've cut out kind of caffeine and the usual things, but not having screens in your bedroom as best you can, or a telly, trying to keep regular hours, all that kind of regular stuff. I do occasionally will give someone a very short course of a sleeping tablet just to help them, especially if they've had a long-term insomnia, maybe for 2 or 3 days. They carry their own risks, which I counsel people for, but they can be very useful at kind of resetting sleep. If there's an underlying, I suppose, bereavement reaction there, that probably needs tackling and needs a bit of fleshing out as well. Might involve sitting down with somebody beyond your GP. So that's probably something that, it's been ongoing 7 months. Somebody should go along to their GP and have a chat about that.
1: All right. Dr. Niall Breen from the Portmarnock GP Clinic. Niall, thanks a million for joining us here to answer listeners' questions on Lunchtime Live this afternoon. 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Research by Laura Hannan and Rory Galvin. Michael Quilligan was on sound. The editor is Aisling Murr. Sean will keep you company next, and we'll chat to you at midday tomorrow.
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12: Later on in the show, James Dempsey will be interviewing some TV shows. One of them will be Lanterns, which is apparently a spin on The Green Lantern, which they've tried on-screen adaptations of before. Not with any great success, so we'll see what he has to say about this. Also, we're going to be talking about the fact that it's National Black Cat Appreciation Day. Not to be confused with National Black Cat Day, which is in October. But this is just the day when we appreciate them. We'll be talking about this idea there's always some sort of mystic connection with black cats and where particularly that came from. First, though, Kira Sadlier spent many of her formative years in Ethiopia, where people touching each other is far more the norm. In Ireland, we will hug or affectionately stroke our kids, but as adults, we seem to be awkward about it, perhaps not knowing the line between an expression of platonic affection and something that's a little weird, or worse. Kira contemplates all this in today's Irish Times. Kira, good afternoon.
16: Hi, Sean. Great to speak to you.
12: So tell us about when you were growing up in Ethiopia, that what would people, how would people show affection to each other?
16: Yep, people are, even between men, physical affection is a normal sight on Ethiopian streets. So you'd see men of all ages holding hands if they're walking down the street. Oh. And also they have a tradition called Gersha, where they feed people by hand. So a lot of food in Ethiopia is eaten with your hands. So, but as a display of kind of trust and respect, somebody will offer to feed you. So they're literally putting their fingers in your mouth, and you know it's something, it's an honor for somebody to do that to you. And I guess there's a although people in Ireland are affectionate and

0: Is it because we're all emotionally constipated in this country that we're so nervous about doing that?
1: I suppose so. I guess one of the things that made me start thinking about it was I was in a workspace in a canteen, and a woman was just making coffee at the for herself, and a man came up behind her. He was kind of new to the organization, and he put his hands on her shoulders and just said, "How's your day going?" And there could have been a dozen people in the room, and she just said very, she was polite, but she just said, "I do not want you to touch me." Mm. And everybody stopped talking. And I felt mortified for him in one way. He was just horrified. But in another way, I thought, isn't that brilliant that she said that? Because there's been so many situations in which I wish I could have said, you know, please, I don't want you to touch me. And I didn't, because I felt like I wasn't able to speak about my boundaries in that way. So, but, you know, when we went through COVID, there is an absence that or a vacuum that if we aren't allowed to touch each other, people did struggle if you couldn't shake hands and, you know, you felt ridiculous doing the elbow bumps and so on. And we still did that because we had to touch each other in, it was just, we couldn't cope with not being able to make a physical contact with somebody on greeting. So it's difficult when you do want to touch somebody, but people have different experiences or things that they do or don't like. And so even if you're reaching out to touch somebody on the shoulder, if you're passing them just to greet them or to give them a bit of comfort, we have to kind of second guess yourself now these days.
0: Yeah. Well, no, I mean, but and you kind of relate a situation in a pub, and probably there isn't a woman listening or a woman in the country who hasn't experienced something similar where a man gets handsy. Now, that's clearly wrong. Yeah, but that seems to be kind of, you know, a few drinks and I have the right to put my hand anywhere on you.
1: Yeah, and I suppose, and I sometimes would, you know, you'd feel like a hypocrite because normally I'm a very tactile person. I do like to put my hand on somebody's back or wrist or whatever when I'm just talking to them or whatever. And then when this man started touching my wrist or my knee and then my thigh, I didn't want him to do it. And I struggled to say to him, please don't touch me. And I ended up hiding in a bathroom rather than just simply saying it because I was worried about the way he would react.
0: Yeah, but that's in the way you describe what he was doing, that is slightly threatening. So it's quite understandable you might have feared what the reaction would be if you said don't touch me.
1: I guess so, but I imagine if I had said, you know, would you mind taking your hands off me, that he would have gone, you know, what's on you? And that, like something I would probably say if somebody said, do you mind, don't cup my face like that when you're looking at me. But I struggle to find the boundaries even for myself.
0: Yeah. Could it be kind of an ancient connection where you have that touching has some sort of relationship to sex? That if you hug somebody, you mean something else by it.
1: Definitely there is that worry that that I've become more and more aware of, where if I went to hook my arm into a man's elbow, or if I put my, you know, if you're sitting close to somebody, if you put your arm around the back of their chair just for your own physical comfort, are they going to think that you're cracking onto them? And I think in a lot of cases they do, because we're not open with each other like that, really.
0: Yeah. I suppose. No, I mean, it's kind of surprising, though, that women can't be more like that with each other. Am I wrong in that respect? And that you often see, a teenage girls, especially during the summer when they're over doing the language classes from Italy and Spain and the like, and it seems to be routine for them to hold hands with each other.
1: Yeah, there's something very innocent and childlike about it. I do hold hands with my best female friend, and I'd be very physically affectionate with her. But But

0: with other women, I guess as you become more and more aware of people's experiences and the sensitivities that people have, I'd be much less inclined these days now to reach out and touch somebody. I was recently at a funeral, and a woman had lost somebody very close to her, and she was so exhausted. I knew she was so tired of listening to people, you know, say sorry for your loss. And I reached my hand out to her. So rather than grabbing her hand, I just put my hand out to her. And she was looking at my hand, and I was kind of, you know, using my eyebrows to will her to take my hand. And she said, what is it? And I was like, I just wanted to squeeze your hand.
1: Yeah.
0: And she's like, okay, well, just for a second. But I was trying to find a way to show her my compassion without exhausting her with words. But it wasn't, that was not what she, I was glad I hadn't just grabbed her like I normally would have.
1: Yeah. Because somebody's texting in to say, bring back elbow bumps. Hugging is icky.
0: I don't know. I really missed being able to bond with somebody physically during that time when we weren't allowed to touch. And when I watch my children, I have an 8-year-old, I can see a change, but when she was smaller, she would bound, like she'd be like a puppy running up to her friends, girls, boys, whatever. And they were like little sumo wrestlers. Mm. All over each other, just couldn't wait to be on top of each other and touching each other all the time. But I can see now as she's aging that they don't do that as much.
1: That's interesting. I wonder how that process starts. Is it, do we do it to children that they are incredibly tactile with each other and with our parents, and then at some point that suddenly, well, I don't know if it suddenly stops, but certainly it does stop. And I'm not sure.
0: I know.
1: If
0: I was wondering that whether, yeah, is it from our teaching and are these, you know, safe talks, and which are so important, obviously, and then realizing like, oh, touch has us as a second, possibly negative consequence sometimes. So maybe I won't run up to my mate and tackle them to the ground.
1: Yeah, which is kind of sad.
0: I know, because it's such a beautiful, gorgeous element of life to be able to touch somebody. And we can't always say what we want to. We can't always use words. And we don't always want to have to talk. So just having somebody touch your hand or your back or your face can say so much and make you feel very comforted or loved. But yes, I guess there's that current, that sexual undercurrent sometimes where it makes it tricky to just be very open with it.
1: Yeah. But even I would have thought touching somebody on the arm is safe enough and isn't really open to that much in misinterpretation.
0: Yeah. I mean, I guess there's a thing which is not fair to a lot of people, but some people you know, even from looking at them, that you do not want them to touch you, that they're just a bit gross. But they don't know that they're gross, I guess, until you tell them that you don't want to be touched. But so it's not safe for everybody. It's not safe for us to assume that people don't think we're all leches.
1: Yeah. Of course, even by writing this article, you've put yourself in harm's way now, Kira, because you're saying I am a tactile person, except when it's you, you know.
0: Exactly. Yeah, it's going to be hairy now the next time I see a bunch of lads.
1: Kira, sending you hugs in a completely non-threatening botanic way, and thanks very much for talking to us today. That was Kira. That was Kira Sadia there, and that piece is in today's Irish Times. We were not a touchy-feely family, says one texter, but one of the highlights of my wedding day was giving my dad a hug, because there are those kind of, I suppose, exceptional circumstances where you're allowed to do that. Funerals are kind of like that as well. I miss my kid wanting to hug me. When they were little, they couldn't get enough. Now I have to beg for a little affection. David says, in Qatar and Dubai, I see men walking around linking arms. When I asked about it, I was told guys do this there with their best friends. Also in Turkey, I have seen it too. Brazilians, as another texter, are incredibly affectionate to the point that Irish feel like the women are coming on to them, whereas their hand is just an extension of a smile. Though somebody else says, I don't love hugs, and my friends all slag me because I just stand there when they hug me. I don't engage. Someone else says, I teach primary school and all the little girls love to hug each other every time they see each other. It's lovely. And finally, someone says, I'm very huggy and tactile, but my partner is really not. We grew up in a huggy home and he didn't. Is that where it comes from, I wonder? Learned behaviour one way or another. It can be that, but learned behaviour one way or the other. Also, kind of what's the line sometimes? Women don't want to give their partners, their male partners, a hug because, yeah, you know, that he might regard it as an invitation for more than a hug. But I suppose it depends on each couple.
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1: The word musk, as in Elon Musk, comes from the Persian word mushk. It means testicle. You are listening? There we go. Yeah, just to remind you what that was. I don't know what the other music was for. It was for something else. Anyway, yeah, you are listening to the Moncrief Show on News Talk 087 1400 106 is our WhatsApp number. This time, four questions where we look back over the weekend and forward to the week ahead. The four questions, as usual, are what delighted you over the weekend? What annoyed you over the weekend? What did you learn? And what are you looking forward to? The people here to answer the questions are Donal Donoghue and Maya Dunphy. Good afternoon to you both.
3: Good afternoon, yeah. Sean.
0: Good afternoon.
1: So I really like the idea, because there's lots of different boat trips, Maya, you can do around Dublin Bay, but I like one where you can kind of look in people's windows and see how posh their houses are.
4: Yes, I mean, that's not the sales pitch for this one.
1: Yeah, it would be for me.
4: I did a lovely boat trip off for a little bit of Dublin Bay with the Marie Keating Foundation to mark the end of 100 kilometres in 30 days. And some of the ambassadors from the foundation came out, people who have just done so much work to advocate for cancer research, all the good stuff. So we went and looked in millionaires' windows. So it's a boat company called the Goat Boat Tours, and it's not one of the kind of more gentle cruise boats. It's a really high-powered rib, so you've got to hold on tight. It goes very, very fast along the kind of the Dalkey Dunleary coastline. So where, you know, Jim Sheridan's former home is, you can almost look in the window. There's a few that have bathtubs built into the glass front. So
3: you can see Bono in the shower.
4: You can see Bono's house is set back a little bit, but he comes down and waves sometimes at the boats. Allegedly. But it is lovely because you don't get to see Dublin from that perspective. So it was a gorgeous day.
1: Yeah. And they should do a tour where somebody goes and says, that is so-and-so's house and that's so-and-so's house. And
4: well, then, yeah. It's sort of
1: and
4: the,
1: they give you telescopes.
4: The maritime version of the Hollywood stars, yeah. The bus tour they do with the stars.
3: And Al Pacino was always there waving.
4: Yeah. Well, we have a fair few America. I think Brad Pitt was spotted in one of the balconies and one of the fancy dorky houses recently.
1: Always back, is he? All right.
3: Of course, Matt Damon in Super Value got a bag of cans. And
4: Yeah, absolutely. Yeah, I think Brad had a different... Did he have a Spar bag? They have to all have a different bag now. But it was amazing. Really nice. And actually, there's also Dorky Island there. You can boat it at the Dorky Island. It's very inexpensive. The joke with the boatman there is it's free to go out to the island, but it costs to come back. Yeah. So, but it's only like a tenner ahead to go out to Dorky Island, pack a picnic. And it's a part of Dublin that most people, a lot of people don't know. And you see a whole different perspective of that side of the coast.
1: What's on Dorky Island? Island. Is it just like birds, I suppose?
4: There's some beautiful, there's an old church, a couple of old ruins, some goats. And funny, I was out there last summer with my dad and my son and we had a picnic and we were the only people out there. And I made this big speech about, look at these goats, they're so healthy. This is what happens when we leave animals alone to just be themselves. And then a guy said to me afterwards, no, they are the best cared for goats. They have a vet that goes out three times a year. It's like, oh, right, okay, there goes that idea. And lots of wild
3: goats.
4: Rabbits as well.
1: They do, in Clue Bay, a lot of the islands in Clue Bay have cattle on them and they bring them out. Like they bring them out in boats and leave them there and then bring them back in again. But farmers go in and out. Well, no, they're not, you know, they'll
4: surprise.
1: Visit them and make sure they're okay.
4: We say they're delighted being left in peace out there.
1: Yeah, but it's nice bit of, you know, those islands, a lot of them are used for grazing. Anyway, John, all the medals. It feels like this kind of happened all of a sudden that, you know, that it hasn't been a haul of medals like this.
3: It's unreal. And when you think about it, like, we grew up in Ireland where we didn't even have an Olympic-sized swimming pool, where there was very little investment in sports. So when you watch the Europeans or you watch the Worlds or you watch the Olympics, it all seemed to be Team GB that was doing everything. But yeah, this weekend was unreal for Irish sports. We had Mark English winning the gold in the 800 metres, Kate O'Connor with that unbelievable win in the heptathlon, Rashida Adeleke in the 200 metres, her silver, and then Andrew Coskren getting the bronze in the 1500 metres. And then what made it even better was across to Paris for the aquatics, and you've got Mona McSherry with her three medals, and who was the other one? Ellen Walsh also got two goals in the medley, in the 200 metre individual medley and the 400 metre medley. It's unreal. So yeah, it was just a wholesome weekend of sports.
4: Yeah.
3: And the other thing was in the UFC, we had an Irish fighter challenge, Ian Garry. He didn't get the win, but at least he behaved himself, unlike some other Irish MMA fighters who shall remain nameless.
1: Okay, and the unnamed MMA fighter, and we have no idea who you're referring to, of course. What did this person allegedly do?
3: Well, he allegedly went from having probably a great profile in the sport to bring the sport into real disrepute.
1: Oh, you mean in general, rather than just his work weekend?
3: But Ian Garry actually went, he competed over five rounds, he did really well, and he was polite at the end, and he was respectful to his opponent, and he's actually a credit to Irish sport. So yeah, unreal weekend for Irish sport, I think.
1: Yeah. The thing is, I suppose a lot of athletes would have, you know, trained abroad Andrew Coskren actually did get one of those, wasn't an American university, but didn't like it and came home and kind of started all over again. But I suppose the swimming is...
3: Yeah, and
1: we see more extraordinary because we really are still thin on those kind of resources in this country.
3: Big time. And even we see that with some of the other swimmers that have gone and swam in the States and come back to Ireland because they just, you know...
4: They swim all the way back.
1: That's the training.
4: But I think we're starting to see, I know a lot of them are training abroad, but we're starting to see a little bit of the payoff of more investment, Sports Ireland campus and those places. Mm. And I think also it's such a feel-good factor and it encourages kids to get into it at a municipal level. So hopefully it will, you know, we've got to support our elite athletes, but also grassroots, all the kind of young kids who want to get into it. But it's just really exciting, isn't it?
3: Well, that's what do they say? Can't see it, can't be it. I think when there's that level of expectation that, you know, Ireland aren't just there to make up the numbers, they're really competing and really doing well. I think it paves the way for the next generation.
1: Yeah. And it also, it doesn't, my youngest daughter goes, is a swimmer and is quite good at it. Now, not like no one's booking their tickets to the Olympics, but like you can see, like she's been doing it for a few years and she's ripped and she's got a pair of shoulders and we're looking at her going, you must be adopted because you're not related to either of us. Because that's an athletic kind of a body there, which is fantastic to see. Now, I suppose the thing that annoyed you both, and I suppose it's more than just annoyance, it's kind of horror, really. It's those horrific crashes at the weekend and the implications of all that.
3: Yeah, I think the whole country is absolutely outraged. You know, when you look at the collision on the M9, five people have lost their lives, three women and a seven-year-old child seriously injured. And one of the things that the Garda commissioner came out afterwards and said was that a lot of similar incidents seem to be driven by this idea of people creating content on TikTok, antisocial behaviour. News streams are filled with, you know, videos of people either stealing cars or driving really, you know, joyriding and so on. And when we're in an age where attention is currency, I think the first thing we have to do is, you know, take that attention away from this type of behavior. I think the whole country is just absolutely in turmoil. Could have been any of us on the way to the airport for an early flight.
1: Yeah,
4: absolutely.
1: And apparently part of it is that when they're driving the wrong way down the motorway, they know the guards can't follow them because the guards aren't allowed to break the law by driving the wrong way down a motorway, which would probably cause even more problems.
4: Yeah, what's it called? Contraflow pursuit, which you're not allowed to do. And there's so many conversations to have here about getting right back to, are we failing our young people? Like, why are these young boys doing this? You know, are their parents aware? What else should we put in place to kind of keep these kids away from this kind of behaviour? Because it's becoming rampant. But also, we need to empower our Gardaí to actually do their job. And, you know, as we know, there aren't enough Gardaí, but they also don't have, they live in fear of being prosecuted. Now, I know they're bringing in emergency legislation, they're fast tracking it through now, hopefully, to safeguard our Gardaí. But, I mean, the whole thing is very, very depressing, but we need to have, a very big, loud conversation about it, I think.
1: Yeah, I suppose the more disturbing thing is that you'll have these young fellas, and, like, it's risking their own lives to an acute degree just to get likes on social media.
3: Exactly.
1: That's astonishing. Well, doesn't make any sense.
3: Years ago, what happened was they were doing this for approval from their mates, you know, whoever could see them or whoever was around. Now, social media has just amplified it. I mean, something popped up on my newsfeed there a couple of weeks ago, and it was called Four Man Up, where there's four young fellas, I'd say about 14 years of age, four young fellas on one moped. And videoing it as they go, you know, and driving through the streets at breakneck speed.
4: So, yeah, and teenage boys have always done silly things, so have teenage girls. Mm. But this, like you say, this the sort of the provocation of it now and the attention that you actually say it's for likes, but now you're looking for the attention of thousands and thousands of strangers. But but the point is the fearlessness of it as well, because they know the guards can do nothing, and that needs to change. And hopefully, I mean, those five boys are dead. Like, they're not coming back. So hopefully you'd hope that other kids might look at it and go, you know what, I don't want to be that statistic.
1: You'd hope. But I suppose there's peer pressure.
4: Yeah.
1: I suppose there's peer pressure magnified by 10, because there's peer pressure across social media.
4: Yeah.
1: That you'd have people even you don't know saying, you're too chicken to do that.
4: Yeah, let's go back to smoking behind bike sheds, can we? Keep it more innocent.
1: Oh, yeah. Right, so summer camp. Well, we're nearly at the end of the summer. You'd think the summer camp trauma would be over.
4: Well,
1: but not
4: I was lulled into a false sense of security, Sean. I think every single parent, and obviously non-parents, because they read the articles that come in about May time in the papers about summer camps. And, like, problem solving is a very important skill. But for working parents over the summer, it is very complicated. The dynamic, it's a matrix of summer camps. And I thought I had... I also think it's really important that kids get to spend a bit of time doing nothing over the holidays, just sitting, getting up late, hanging out in the garden, if you're lucky enough to have a garden. But the summer camp, sick parents too have to work. So I had booked a summer camp this week for my son, who's 11, and the age range was 6 to 12, and we were told they'd be put in groups with their peers. Mm-hmm. And the poor kid today went in and found he is the only 11-year-old.
1: Oh.
4: And he said to me, he sent a message on his little watch saying, it's a sea of 5-year-olds, get me out of here. So I'm going to have to come with something else this summer, this week rather. And just when I thought I'd nailed it, I came back and bit me on the arse. So,
1: you'd think they would have told you that.
4: I know. I won't say who they are, but I'm a bit upset. Because normally they're quite good and they will let you know the day before and say, just so you know, there aren't any other kids your child's age here. And then you can make a decision based on that. So just when you think you've nailed the summer camps, I realise I haven't.
1: Yeah.
4: There's also a no man's land the last week in August when the summer camp staff, a lot of whom work in after school care facilities for other schools, need some time off. So there's this no man's land the last week of August. I might open a summer camp because I think I would.
1: last week's summer camp.
4: I could name my prize.
1: You could, yeah. Because it's kind of nearly there. And I suppose a lot of parents are...
4: We're nearly there, but we still have 2 weeks left. And if parents are working, there's a lot of kids being dragged around to work this week and next week.
1: Yeah.
4: That'll be my reality tomorrow again now. So.
1: Or they're dragging their parents out. I have to get all the back to school stuff, which costs an absolute fortune as well. On a related note, Donal, what you learned this weekend is about screen time, but parents' screen time as much as kids' screen time.
3: That's right. So there was a UK study that suggests that stressed parents may actually be driving up their children's screen time. So I think the connection is that when the kids see their parents spending more time on devices, that they're spending more time. But this piece of research analysed 4,700 families that had two-year-old children in England. And across the study, two-year-olds averaged 129 minutes per day, which is twice the World Health Organization's recommended maximum, and only 34% met the requirements. Like, I don't think a two-year-old needs to be on a device at all, but it's pretty scary. And then you see, you see that the parents are spending more time on device, the child is spending more time on device, and then we're seeing all the attention deficit issues in the classroom and detachment. It's just pretty sad.
4: Yeah, I'm not sure a two-year-old should be spending too much time on an iPad. Unless they're working, of course. You know, that's a different thing.
1: Well, I don't know. I mean, it's probably all bad, but a two-year-old is probably looking at Peppa Pig or something. Yeah. They're not on Instagram.
4: The dangerous, you know, as well is actually it's very bad for their eyes.
1: Yes.
4: Because
1: they're
4: looking at a screen too close. Like TV is not nearly so bad. And also TV doesn't go on to the next thing on the algorithm automatically. Yeah. I will admit, I travelled a lot when my son was two, so we did have iPads on planes. But they were, you know, I kept it to the minimum. But it is, it's a very difficult thing for parents though, isn't it?
3: Look, we've all done it, but I think the really interesting switch that has happened is that, you know, we grew up in a generation where you were outside and your parents didn't really know what you were doing. During the summer, you were out, you came home when you were hungry. We're now so afraid of letting our kids be free outside that we're keeping them in, but we're giving them, a lot of people are giving them, you know, unmonitored access to the internet, which is a dangerous place to be as well. So it's like, which is the lesser of the
4: so
3: two evils?
4: Donal is saying, put your two-year-olds outside. Is that what you're saying?
3: Let them run wild and free.
1: Run wild, yeah.
4: And when the street lights come on, they can come home.
1: Well, isn't a part of this, though, is that, like, there's a lot of narrative about, we have to be very careful about kids and teenagers being on screens because it's addictive. Without recognizing the fact that adults can, just because your brain is fully formed doesn't mean you can't be addicted to your phone.
3: Absolutely. And I'm reminded of, I was sitting in a coffee shop not too long ago, and I remember looking across and seeing a dad and his daughter sitting not too far away from me. And he was on his device and she was there looking to engage and chat with him. But, you know, maybe it was the only time they were spending together over that weekend. And he was completely detached. And I just thought, what? And it's getting very sad.
4: Yeah, it's all too common.
1: Yeah, I take the Dart into work every day and occasionally have a look around to just count how many people are on phones. And it's always the vast majority.
4: Yeah, 99%.
3: Guilty.
1: Yeah. It's not
4: sure. I bring a novel on the train all the time. All the time.
1: Well, good. Good for you. I mean, they're heavy, but you
4: I
1: can bring it
4: don't.
1: In.
4: Oh, yeah, no, God. I know. I do sometimes. Do you know what I do? Oh, God, don't help myself. I often bring the weekend newspaper magazines if I go on a train or a bus to catch up with them.
1: Yeah, that's a good idea. 2-year-olds are not meant to look at screens. It impacts their brain development. It's not recommended, says one texter. I put a timer on my phone. I was shocked at how much time I spent on it. I've tried to cut back, but it's difficult. You see so many people on their phones and ignoring their kids, yet they criticise their kids' use, and that's part of
4: it. Timers are a very good idea for everybody in the family, I think.
3: Yeah.
4: I have a timer on my... I've taken Twitter or X off my phone, and it's been a revelation getting rid of that. But Instagram now, I have a timer on it. And it just reminds me when I've hit a couple of hours, and you go, how was that 2 hours in one day? But it happens very easily.
1: Yeah.
4: Very easily.
1: Yeah. And people are kind of clocking up 7 or 8 hours in a day.
4: Yeah.
1: I don't know how they do that. So you're going to Amsterdam.
3: Yeah, and going for a culture. That's what everybody does. As soon as you say we're going to Amsterdam, you get the wink.
1: Donald with a massive bong in his hand.
3: But like that, it's so sad, you know, when you say Amsterdam, everybody's thinking bongs and weed and red light districts, but I'm going for the architecture.
4: Cultural metropolis.
3: Absolutely.
4: Yeah.
3: So I'm looking forward to it. A midlife trip to Amsterdam. 6 of us are going. There's 3 couples going. One of the guys is an architect, so he's really looking forward to looking at some buildings. But I am looking forward to the coffee shop and finding a really, really good, strong cappuccino.
1: Yeah.
4: Sure.
1: That shouldn't be too difficult. And anyway, that kind of the red light district is quite small.
3: I've never been in it, Sean.
1: It's not like it's unavoidable. The vast majority of Amsterdam, you wouldn't think that was there. And it is, you're right, it's absolutely beautiful. Around the canals, it's beautiful. Their science museum is really good.
3: Okay.
4: Nemo.
1: And you have to take a boat out to it, and it's very interactive. Now, it's brilliant for kids, but actually adults go. Of course, they've all been to the coffee shops before they visit there to make it even more enjoyable, but it is very much
3: a I'm looking forward to it. It's a flying visit. We're going for 2 nights, so it should be good.
1: Yeah, cool. And what are you looking forward to?
4: This is a little bit of a boastful one. And it will no doubt listen well for you. As a recently, I only learned to drive 3 years ago.
1: Okay.
4: And I have a little 13-year-old Micra and I'm very proud of that car. But this week, a luxury car company got in touch with me and said, would you like to borrow a nice car for the next few weeks and tell us what you think of it? Now, I can't afford to buy this car. But I said yes.
1: Okay.
4: So it's the first time, I shouldn't say this on air, we're not going to give you the car now. So it's the first time I'll be driving a nice big car.
1: Yeah.
4: So my son said, can you please bring it back to school in that car? I said, look, you have to understand, it's short term. We'll have a fun time. Then we're going back to our 13-year-old Micra.
1: How much bigger than the Micra is this car?
4: Significantly.
1: And what happens if you like ding it?
4: I hopefully I'm covered by their insurance, but I'm a very safe driver, Sean. I'd like to have you know. So.
1: Okay, yeah, but and what happens, because you know, they want you to say nice things about it. What happens if you kind of get in and go, this is just freaking me out?
4: I'll be very honest, because I am nothing if not honest. Yeah.
1: Okay.
4: I always feel like I have nothing to lose.
1: Yeah.
4: But
1: being offered more posh cars, I would have thought.
4: No, I'm entirely made of integrity, Sean. Yeah, you must know that by now. But you know what? And I also, like, I'm not, you know, I'm happy with my 13-year-old Micra, but it will be nice to drive around. And you know what, I'm also doing a little social experiment, because in the Micra, especially a certain kind of driver, it's always a man, I'm sorry to say, and sometimes a taxi driver, there's an impatience behind my car because they assume it's a little old lady, and the second if you're at a light and it goes green, the second it goes green, they're beeping at you. And they don't do that if the car in front is a fancy executive car. So now I'm going to be in the fancy executive car and see, joke's on you, pal.
3: You're going from being the beepy to the beeper.
4: I won't, though. I won't.
3: We'll
4: I won't
3: see.
4: Be the beeper.
1: Yeah, because I often wonder, people in posh cars, do they, you know, if you're trying to get out or turn, you know, and a car lets you through, that posh cars tend to let other posh cars go through, and they just kind of look down their noses.
4: They'll let the old micros through.
1: You know, the old bangers.
4: I know.
3: I don't think there's any study that supports that.
1: No, probably not. No, it's totally my theory. But also as well, that'd be interesting because, Salika, a Micra has got buttons, and it's, you know, you're in charge of the car, whereas all your modern cars now, it does feel a bit like the car's in charge of you.
4: Yeah, well my little car is a manual, so you're fully in control. There's no screens, there's no parking sensors. My little boy occasionally goes beep, beep, beep, beep, beep, beep when I get too close to the wall, which is very handy. So it'll be the first time that I'm basically being driven around by a screen.
3: You're dead right, though. A lot of the new fancy cars, you've nearly got an iPad for your controls. So whether you're turning up your radio or putting on your AC, one of the big risks is driver distraction, because you're now not just using a button to change the fan speed, but you're kind of going into an app. So be careful, Maya.
1: They're trying to bring back knobs into cars, actually, old-fashioned kind of radio knobs kind of thing, because for precisely
4: less
1: that
4: distracting.
1: Reason.
4: Bring back knobs,
1: and they'll want you as well to kind of have a subscription to something before you can use the sat nav, all that kind of stuff.
3: Yeah.
1: So they're just, you know, it's just another way of hoovering money out of people.
4: Bring back maps and knobs, that's what I say.
1: Okay, we've already trashed
4: the next 3 weeks.
1: This new fancy car anyway, Maya will be in next week saying, oh, it's fantastic, my new car. Maya and Donald, thanks a million. You are listening to the Moncrief Show on News Talk. We're going to take a break. After that, the world's fastest train.
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1: 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Donald was saying he's going to Amsterdam for a couple of nights. Tell that guy to go to The Hague. It's a lot cleaner and safer than Amsterdam. Or go up to Alkmaar instead. I must say, I'm not familiar with Alkmaar at all. I've been to Amsterdam. I avoided the red light district very easy. It is very easy. You have to really go looking for it rather than the other way around. Anyway, an experimental train in China has managed to break its own world record, going from zero to over 800 kilometres an hour in just 5 seconds. Dr. Paul Cuff is Associate Professor in the UCD School of Electrical and Electronic Engineering. Good afternoon, Paul.
5: Good afternoon, Sean.
1: Now, this is a bullet train. Explain the technology that propels a bullet train.
5: Well, the technology, to put it simply, is you need an awful lot of electricity and some honking big magnets. That's basically what you want. It levitates. That's the clever trick that this can do. So this thing does not touch the ground, right? That's the magic trick, right? No wheels, nothing like that. It uses the power of magnetism to just float above the track. So there's no friction, nothing like that. So it gets itself floating above the track, and then you dump in a ferocious quantum of energy and launch the thing forward at an absolutely ludicrous speed. And that's how you set yourself a speed record.
1: Yeah, and there's no friction, of course. So is it like two magnets that are repelling each other slightly? Is that the principle of it?
5: No, that's the basic principle, Sean. I don't know if you've ever, if you're like me, you'd get down the fridge magnets. And I think everyone's done this. You try and push one into the other and it just feels uncanny. You're like, why can't I get them together? They're pushing off against each other. You know, the North Pole will push off the other North Pole. Or if you try to do South to South, you'll have the same problems. The two things will be pushing off each other. Now, I always had this notion in my head that, like, there must be some way I can kind of balance one magnet on top of the other and it would just be hovering there in the air. It feels like that should be possible. And it kind of is possible and it kind of isn't. I'm afraid for anyone who's looking at their fridge covered in magnets, it's not possible to do it stably with just those types of magnets. Those are called permanent magnets. Mm. Just your fixed magnet that just sticks to metal. There's a bit of physics, it's called Earnshaw's theorem, that says no matter which way you arrange those magnets, you'll never get a stable configuration where they levitate. It might just hold up for the blink of an eye, but it'll always flip and smack itself together somehow or another. So you can't do it purely with permanent magnets, but you can get a bit clever. So you might have a permanent magnet on one side, on the other you'd have a thing called an electromagnet. So that's just simply a coil of wire. And the trick is the more electricity I put through that coil, the more current I put into my coil of wire, the stronger that electromagnet is. So you need something called a control loop. So I need to monitor. I can see, oh, the other magnet's coming too close, it's coming too far away, and I'm constantly adjusting how much electricity I have in my coil. So like balancing a basketball on your finger or something. You can't just dump the ball on the finger and expect it to work. But if you kind of keep your eyes on the ball and you move your hand around to balance it, you can keep the ball there. So that's sort of how maglev works.
1: Yeah. So this is, you know, much hyped, this 0 to 800 kilometers. I assume if you're a human being sitting in those kind of conditions, it'd snap your head off.
5: You'd spill your coffee if you're commuting. ludicrous stuff. You're up to sort of 3 or 4 G's. It wouldn't kill you, like it's survivable, but it's sort of, if you're a jet fighter pilot dive bombing someone, it's that kind of crazy, aggressive, push your face back, you'd look silly kind of territory. I mean, just to put a gauge on it, right, on that test they did, that a track was 1 kilometer long. And they got up in the first, the whole test took about 8 seconds. And in the first 0.7 seconds, so blink of an eye, they'd accelerated from a dead stop, accelerated from zero up to 100 kilometers an hour. They did that in 0.7 seconds. So just as a gauge on that, right? If you take a Formula One car, if Max Verstappen sits into his lovely Red Bull Racing Formula One car and absolutely floors the throttle, he'd get up to that same speed. He'd go 0 to 100 kilometers an hour in 2.2 seconds. So the maglev did it 3 times faster than a Formula One car. So just absolute ludicrous acceleration. And then got all the way up to 800 kilometers an hour in 5.3 seconds. And then managed to decelerate down to zero again. The braking again was also very, very aggressive. So just ludicrous, dangerous, aggressive, violent rates of acceleration and deceleration.
1: Yeah. And presumably this demonstration, is it for trains? I imagine rail networks aren't looking at this saying, well, got to get me one of them. Or is it for some other purpose?
5: Yeah, I think the DART, any DART upgrades, we should probably stick with what we're thinking of. I wouldn't drop everything to try and buy a Chinese maglev out of a research laboratory. So, you know, these things get presented as they're testing rail technology. And that's kind of half true. There is maglev trains, magnetically levitated trains, they do exist. Just about. They've been kind of kicked around as a curio since around the 1970s. But they've always been kind of there as the experimental thing or the demonstrative thing. The best in the world is in Shanghai. It's a very fast rail link in from Shanghai Airport, and it uses this kind of technology. Some people might remember closer to home in Birmingham Airport. I think it was sort of late 80s, early 1990s. They had a little like sort of 500 meter link from one terminal to another. Was this maglev technology. Didn't really work, didn't really last. So there's little examples like that, always short little things, often in airports, stuff like that. So it exists for rail. But look, my read on this, Sean, is what they're up to is they're maybe thinking more sort of about aerospace and military and things like that. You can describe it as a train if you want. What it actually is, it's kind of a sled, 1.1 tons going down a test track that's a kilometer long and accelerating up to ferocious speeds. They have things like that on aircraft carriers. America has aircraft carriers with similar kind of technology, you know, electric cannons or catapults or whatever you want to call it, but something you can connect an airplane to and sling it down the deck of an aircraft carrier and help it get up airborne. I think that's probably more the angle for this technology. This is for lobbing satellites into orbit and getting aircraft off the ground and things like that. I don't think it's quite for the rail commuter.
1: Yeah. So, but are there kind of technological obstacles to using maglev technology on, you know, proper rail networks?
5: Well, yeah, there are, right? So like I say, it does exist. There's maybe kind of 8 or 10 operating maglev rails, railway systems in the world. They're all, like I say, short, 10 or 20 kilometers worth of track is about as much as you can get. It's a cost thing, and it's actually a civil engineering thing. I'm an electrical engineer, and the dear knows the electrical engineering here is pretty tricky. I'm not going to say it's easy stuff, but it does work. But what's difficult is that you're only levitating, say, about a centimeter, right? So you've got about a centimeter of air gap. So you've got your train carriage or whatever sitting above a kind of concrete guideway, but with only, let's say, 8, 10, 12 millimeters of gap to work with. So that means you want to make sure that guideway is lovely and flat and level. So it's really sort of precision civil engineering costs you a lot of money. You need to have lots of electrical gear embedded into that guideway as well. It's not like a traditional railway where you just, you know, it's just a static metal rail. Here, it's a much more active engineering system with these tight tolerances. So it just costs an awful lot of money. And you're sort of asking yourself, well, what's the benefit? You know, what's wrong with a traditional railway line, I suppose, is the obvious question.
1: So, probably from the dart, leaves on the track, that wouldn't be a good thing for a maglev, I imagine.
5: Well, you don't really want anything on the track if you're a maglev. You definitely don't want to step change between one segment of track and the next. And that can happen when you've got temperature fluctuations, things expanding, contracting. You can get gaps growing and shrinking. And yeah, you pack into something and then you have a big problem. And you definitely don't want to do that if you're going 300 kilometers an hour or something like that. Look, I'm a big dreamer, right? I love engineering. I love technology. I love the ambition that the Chinese are showing here. I've kind of heard the joke made that you can kind of predict what sort of policies a country is going to follow based on the kinds of degrees that their leaders have. And for better or worse, lots of the senior Chinese leadership are engineers. Huh. So the sort of nerds like me who would get really excited by saying, let's build a big, expensive, super fast, super cool railway line. So there's definitely vision there. People talk about taking this sort of technology even further, in that you'd have your magnetically levitated trains going super fast. They don't have any friction because there's no wheels turning. And they say, well, what about the air resistance? That, if you're going 800 kilometers an hour, right, that's faster than a commercial jetliner, right? A 737 isn't cruising that fast. You've got significant wind coming against you. So the daydreamers and the fantasists say, okay, let's put it in a tunnel and then we'll suck all the air out of the tunnel. So you've got this completely, you know, this completely artificial environment of no air resistance because you've sucked out all the air and no ground resistance because you're levitating above it. That's kind of Elon Musk's Hyperloop kind of vision. Mm-hmm. You know, all very fantastical, all very, very speculative. But, you know, there's a part of me that loves that kind of ambition. So more power to them if that's the direction they're going in.
1: Okay, but we'd bankrupt the country if we built one.
5: I'm not sure Ireland is the sort of country that's set up for that kind of high-tech project. I'd resign my job at UCD, Sean, and I'd send in my CV. I'd love to work on that kind of project, right?
1: Okay.
5: But I don't see it happening anytime soon.
1: All right, you heard it here first. Paul, thanks a million for talking to us today. That was Dr. Paul Cuff, their Associate Professor in the UCD School of Electrical and Electronic Engineering. 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We'll take a break back in a couple of minutes.
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6: Obviously, I miss living in New York, but I like London. It definitely feels a little safer there. It's a little more chill, you know. I ride the tube there. That's their subway. And you know, subway here is a bit wild, but the tube, nothing goes on there. It's so adorable. They make little announcements. There they go, beware of pickpockets. Pickpockets operate in this station. Mind your valuables. Someone might pick in your pocket and grab your things and then flee the station by opening up an umbrella that turns into a helicopter. If you have a problem, text British Transport at 61006. See it, say it, sorted. That's their slogan. You know what the New York slogan is? See something, say something.
7: Yeah.
6: That's it. There's no promise of help. I guess we're just on our own. I got stabbed. You saw it. You said it. Sit down, sir. Stand clear of the closing doors.
1: That was Aziz Ansari there talking about some of the differences on trains and public transport in different sides of the Atlantic. 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As we approach the end of the summer and the restarting of school, many young people will be returning home or already have done so after their stint in the Gaeltacht. And for many volunteers around the country, it's a chance to have a bit of a rest after they've given the place a good clean. Moya Ní Cullum has been doing this for 33 years. Moya, good afternoon.
7: Hello, Kajima Petu. How are you?
1: Not too bad. Now, your mother did it before you, so you've been seeing generations of kids coming through your home for
7: I certainly
1: decades.
7: Have. It's been something that we've been brought up with in this area. My mum would have kept students from I was very young, from I was about 8 or 9. So yeah, we've seen a lot of changes and a lot of students have gone through her door and my door this last 33 years.
1: Yeah. Now, the kids themselves, do you think they've changed?
7: Well, I suppose kids in general have changed, not just the Gaeltacht kids. When I look back in my own childhood, it was completely different to what my own children now would have lived through. So children in general have changed, yes. And I suppose their needs, you know, their dietary, everything has changed.
1: Yeah. No, because I'm wondering, say, particularly on, like 30 years ago, 40 years ago, if a child went to the Gaeltacht, it seemed much farther away than it might today, if you know what I mean, because you've got the phones and all that kind of stuff that you can make instant communication. So have you noticed that over the years a difference in homesickness, or is it pretty much the same?
7: No, homesickness was probably something that was there all the time. But going back, and again, I'm going to say 45, 50 years ago when Mum used to keep the Mum and Dad, they would come, I'm going to say, from the heart of Belfast. Most of them would have come there in the early years when we had the Gaeltacht year. And anyone that has ever visited Dunluce in Eidhr, you come in from Letterkenny in very rural, rugged terrain, and I often wondered where did they think they were going, because they had left cities and they were landed here then in the countryside. But I must say, they used to love it. It spelt freedom for them, something they wouldn't have had going back years ago, I suppose, at the height of the Troubles in Northern Ireland. And it was a safe haven for them for over 3 weeks. And even had they got homesick, it wouldn't have been as easy for them to contact home. But that's where the Banatí comes in, you know, especially anyone that has reared their own kids. You know, you will make them feel as at home as you possibly can. And any kids, and I still say to this day, give it a chance. Don't be phoning home this evening or tomorrow evening saying you're homesick. Give it 3 or 4 days. The most important thing to remember is nobody's going to keep you here against your will. If after a few days that you say, no, it's not for me, that's fine. You'll get come back home. Parents will come and collect them. But 95% of the time, after 3 days, they're not even thinking of home.
1: Yeah. Because I suppose back 50 years ago, if they wanted to contact home, they'd have to go to a payphone or something. Of course, they have the mobile phones. Are there rules around that in your house and the Coláiste?
7: Yeah, there are rules now. I'm going to say this last number of years, in particular this last 3 years, where they are not to have their phones on their person when they come into your house. And again, it's college rules. It's not our rules, but we have to abide by them too. The college, and they've been notified before they even leave their homes that the phones have to be given to the Banatí when you come into the house. We look after their phones then for them. Of course, you get them to ring or text home to say they have arrived safely. I would usually give my phone number you know, out there if any parent wanted to contact them, as also the college give their number to parents or guardians. So they're never going to be able to say that they weren't contactable. So what you would do then is when they come in at 5 o'clock for their dinner in the evening, you would usually give them their device, let it be the mobile phone or their iPad. They say for 20 minutes, half hour. In my house, I'll give it to them for 1 hour. But they have to sit in the kitchen or in the sitting room, not allowed to take the phones to the bedrooms. Mm. And I have found since this rule has come in, there are less bullying and there are less falling out amongst themselves because, as I say, you're sharing a bedroom with another two or three people and young ones and Snapchats and everything else. So it's one of the rules for the better.
1: Yeah, absolutely. I would have thought so. And the food, I suppose, would have changed over the years. Is this, you know, back when you were a child and you were watching your parents do this, was it more work intensive for them?
7: Oh, a lot more work intensive. My job as a very young teenager was to sit for hours peeling potatoes and making them into chips.
1: Yeah.
7: And mum, my parents kept 24, 25 students at any one time. So you can imagine the buckets of chips that we used to have to do. It was a case then you would go out, get the milk from the cattle. The chickens had the eggs. We grew our own veg. All that has completely changed. You just go to the supermarket now. Everything is in the supermarkets. I'll tell you a funny story. Once one of the young ones must have seen the cow getting milked. This is in my home at the time when I was a teenager. No, I don't drink that milk, he says. And mum says, what kind of milk do you drink? Oh, I only drink milk out of a carton. And you feel like saying, where do you think it comes from in the beginning? But so things have changed for the, you know, it has made the life of a Banathee a lot easier. The work was a lot harder. Going back that time, there were no automatic washing machines. There were no dishwashers, microwaves, or anything like that, or any of the convenient foods that you can get. But again, the taste in food, I suppose, has changed. And I have noticed, depending on where the scholarly come from now, if they're from a farming background or a country, or if some of them would be into their sports, a lot of them still would like their potatoes, meat and veg. Then if they're really into sports, it would be pastas and rice. And then if it's some of them that weren't into any kind of that, they would be more into your pizzas and can you processed foods and that, which, as I explained to them, you know, if they say, no, we don't like this, we don't like that, you know, we still have to be promoting healthy eating. So, you know, you just find the balance so as to try and please every one of them.
1: Yeah.
7: You're never going to be doing three or four different dinners at any one time. But will ever go hungry. The toaster's always sitting in the corner.
1: And do any of them rock up looking for avocado on toast for breakfast or any of that kind of, you know, fancy stuff?
7: They're only children at the end of the day.
1: Do you get any vegetarians?
7: Oh, you would. You would get vegetarian, vegan. Allergies is a big thing now, something that wouldn't have been there in my parents' time when we were keeping students. So you have to be very, very mindful of that. But usually before they would come to your house, you've been notified that you were going to have somebody with dairy intolerance or nut intolerance. Like, you know what's coming, so you can prepare and have the proper foods. You know, gluten-free would be a big one. But again, in all the local supermarkets, sure, they cater for everything.
1: Yeah, sure. And how many kids would you have at any one time, Moya?
7: 11. I keep 11 in my house.
1: I imagine that can get noisy, perhaps?
7: Well, it probably can, but I came from a very, very big family. There was 11 of us in it. And even though some of them had travelled all over the world, a lot of them have moved back to Dunluce and Shaw. So I would have a lot of nieces and nephews going through my house any day. You know, my own two kids now are growing up, but I have been brought up in a house with always noise, plenty of kids, teenagers, so it doesn't bother me in the least.
1: Yeah.
7: But you know, you try and get the balance, give them a little while to have their fun at night, but they are children, and you one thing I tell them is be mindful that maybe you don't want to go to sleep till about 1 o'clock at night or 12:30, but there's somebody sharing a bedroom with you that likes to go to bed at 10:30, so you have to find the balance.
1: Yeah, and they're learning very useful lessons there about how to, you know, deal with other people and all that kind of stuff.
7: Yeah, and again, it's a great learning curve for future when they go to college and that, because we know today's kids, my own included, they all have their own bedrooms, they have their own space and everything. And when you come to the guilt, as I said, you are going to be sharing with another two or three. So, yeah.
1: Yeah, that is very useful. Now, I suppose the thing everyone says about the Gaeltacht is going to the Cayleys and, you know, the first kiss and the romances and all that stuff. Do you see that still happening?
7: That still happens. And, you know, the tears, the broken hearts then when they're going to different parts of the country at the end of their, it's 2 weeks now. When I was younger, it used to be 3 weeks and 3 days, they would say, but since COVID, they have found that it's better just for the 2 weeks. So after the 2 weeks, then the heartbreak and the tears and everything. But with social media, they can still keep in contact now. Mm. Whereas when we were growing up and when the students will come into our house that was about our age, if we had our first kiss or if you went into a romance, it was letters that would come from letters to and fro.
1: Yeah, though I understand it though. Like, I mean, it must be the case, obviously, that the kids then grow into adults and have kept in touch. And there have been a few weddings you've been to.
7: There has been a few weddings, and you know, it's so nice when people keep in touch, because as I said, way back in the early years, a lot of them used to come for 3 and 4 years after one another, and then they would come back as Canary, and then they would come back as Mooncherry. So they grew up with a lot of us at that era, and a lot of them kept in touch. Some of them met women, men, whatever, here locally and ended up marrying local girls or vice versa. Some of them, the girls or the boys or whoever they met, some of them have moved to different parts of the country, but it would have all started off here in the Gaeltacht, yes.
1: My word. And is there still, is it difficult to find places, given, you know, if when parents are applying for their kids to go to the Gaeltacht, that is to find places for them to live? Is there still a constant demand for that?
7: There is a constant demand. And I suppose for a while there, the Mreti were a dying breed. For we just thought we weren't really getting fair play. You know, there was nobody listening to what we were looking for, and the money wasn't well, that we weren't well paid or anything. So we did, you know, form a committee. We went to the Shannon, we lobbied our TDs, and now we're always open to getting an increase. But I suppose the money is quite good now, and a lot of the Mreti probably that would have stopped during COVID, because of course we weren't getting paid, we weren't entitled to any money or anything. So a lot of women went out to work that would have normally stayed at home. So for a few years there, then the houses were less and less. But now, since the money, and while it's worthwhile for a vanity, we are getting new Maritia on board, and Run the Gaeltachta have come up with a grant to help new families to host the Scolari Gaelicae. So, yeah. You okay. know, at the moment, it's good. It's very good. And it's just not just the Maritia that gain. Like, we have our local shops, our hotels, restaurants, bus companies. Like, it brings an awful lot of income into the Gaeltachta.
1: Yeah, here. I would think. And are you finished now for the year, or do, would you
7: no,
1: still get
7: at
1: visitors?
7: At the moment, we had a 3-week break from the younger scholarly. At the moment, scholarly is College Frederick from, we have the teacher trainees from St. Pat's in Dublin. So, like, they're university students. So I suppose there's a big difference. Mm-hmm. You feed them. You don't have to babysit them. You

0: another 2 weeks and that's us then.
1: And we're that's you then. Then. Yeah. Okay. Well, enjoy the rest when you get it, Moya. And thanks so much for speaking with us today. That was Moya Ní Chulainn there, a Ballantí in the Donegal Gaeltacht. One texter says, both my kids said that not being allowed to have their mobile phones at all was the best thing about being in the Gaeltacht. No pressure to have tan, makeup, clothes, hair perfect. I dropped off two tanned young ladies. 3 weeks later, collected two feral, super happy teens. There's a lot to be said for that. Times have changed, says another texter. I was sent as a 12-year-old to Innishore for a month in 1979. The food was appalling. Spam and cabbage and angel delight. Not a chip in sight. Thursday was homemade brown bread and scones. I came home emaciated. The Ballantí had as much motherly regard as a stick. Still had fun, but the food still gives me nightmares.
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3: At least he made himself partially known. 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Are you nervous?
4: I don't get nervous. Part of the job description.
3: Of course.
4: Excited.
3: In that case, who are you?
4: I'm Hal Jordan.
5: Marcus?
6: You're gonna get us all in trouble.
5: Just watch the window.
3: So, what do you want the world to know about you?
4: I'm an Air Force veteran. I'm a former test pilot. And really? Just that I'm a regular person. Like you.
1: That's Lanterns. New episodes every Monday on Sky Atlantic and Now TV. James Dempsey is with us once again. So it's the Green Lantern.
7: Yes.
1: Is there more than one of them, given they've called it Lanterns?
7: Yeah, well, so in to give DC Comics its full lore, and you know, I'm only a casual follower of these things. I believe there are like thousands of Green Lanterns. They are spread out all around the universe, and there's meant to be one in specific sectors. And Hal Jordan, played by Kyle Chandler, is Earth's first one in the 90s. So are we here in that clip there? It's set in 1996. And then this show jumps forward to 2016 and then jumps further again forward to 2026. So we're following multiple timelines throughout the show. And when we really get to the meat and bones of it all, Hal Jordan is kind of a bit more washed up, grey-haired and tired of being a Green Lantern and training John Stewart, played by Aaron Pierre. There's too many names here that are all just first names. I'm sorry, right? But no surnames, just all first names. So Aaron Pierre, the British actor, plays John Stewart, who we hear in that first clip as a child watching Hal Jordan. And he wants to be the Green Lantern and is struggling to build a good rapport with John Stewart. Is that right?
1: Yeah.
7: And, sorry. No, he is John Stewart with Hal Jordan.
1: Yeah.
7: And so then we get a murder mystery, right? So it all begins in this first episode to revolve around a mass shooting at a football game somewhere in Nebraska. And this kicks off a fight between the local sheriff, played by Scottish actress Kelly MacDonald, over who has jurisdiction here, because Green Lanterns are only supposed to be dealing with little green men issues, shall we say, right? Now, all in, I didn't know quite what to make of this, because it comes from really good pedigree, right? It's written by Chris Mundy, who wrote on Ozark and True Detective, and even they build this as like a True Detective-esque comic book buddy cop, not too buddy, but buddy cop drama, okay, right? It's also from Damon Lindelof, who's best known for Lost and made a very good turn at Watchmen, so knows how to adapt comic books into kind of interesting series. And then Tom King, who's a really interesting guy. He worked for the CIA for ages, and then he decided he wanted to write comic books, and he wrote the comic book that the recent Supergirl movie was based on, though that movie flopped very much, so I don't think they want us talking too much about that, right? So there is real pedigree attached to this, and like this is, you know, coming as a replacement to House of the Dragon in HBO's scheduling, so they know what they want. they want to hit here. But this opening episode, I found, you know, the most worrying thing that any superhero show can be, which is just a little dull, right? Ooh, like, yeah. It's a little slow moving, it's a little repetitive. If you are hoping to see lots of green

0: lantern powers going on here, and that is wielding a, you know, it looks like a ring you win for winning the Super Bowl.
1: Yeah.
0: And then, I don't know how to even explain, crafting these green tools that you use to fight off baddies, like a big hammer or a big gun or a big shield or something like that, right? And then you fly around and that's it. If you're looking for a lot of that in episode one, you're not going to get it, right? Instead, you're going to get some moping middle-aged man going, ugh, blah, blah, blah, and his young protege going, ugh, well, could this ever cop on? And yeah, that's not to say it mightn't go somewhere yet, but I'm just saying prepare yourself for this opening episode not to be flashbang wallop, right?
1: Yeah.
0: Now, we are in this funny stage of general superheroics altogether, right? Because we've had various ups and downs in the last year, last couple of years, particularly more so in Marvel. DC abandoned everything it had, and then it hired James Gunn, and he is now the head honcho of the entire thing. They had a huge hit with Superman last year, and then a huge flop with Supergirl this year. And this is in that universe, right? This is, this takes place in that expanded universe, and certainly they will want this to be a hit because they have plans for many more of these superhero movies to come. And it must be very difficult for the head honchos in both Marvel and DC to know exactly what the audience wants, because like Spider-Man was just a massive hit for Sony and Marvel, but like, as I said, Supergirl flopped completely and utterly.
1: Yeah.
0: So we as audiences seem to be very capricious about what version of superheroics we want. And mostly it seems we want them to be playing the greatest hits, as in we want Superman, we want Avengers, we want the big names. And I just don't know if Green Lanterns have such enough cultural cachet to really like drive an audience. They are definitely top tier heroes if you know your DC, but they're not Batman and they're not Superman. So they're not like the top two. They're, lanterns are up there. And this, for me, didn't promise enough to be like, absolutely, I want to see exactly what's going to happen next week.
1: Yeah, because I suppose a lot of people go, I'm vaguely familiar with the term Green Lantern, what can they do, kind of thing, rather than they'd know that much about them. But this, so this sounds kind of more like, at least at the start, it's more of a grittier human story rather than its superpower time.
0: Definitely.
1: Kind of
0: now, like, that's not to say there's no superheroics or powers. There definitely are. But like, if you are hoping to see a big, massive battle in episode one, well, spoiler alert, there isn't one.
1: Right.
0: Now, there is pedigree attached. Like, Laura Linney is going to appear later on as a character. You've got Nathan Fillion from, he's a different version of a Green Lantern. You've got like big names attached to this, and it looks beautiful for what it is. But I'm just not quite sure what it is yet, right? Like, as in, it's trying to be this edgy, edgy True Detective superhero drama where they're dropping F-bombs every kind of 5 minutes.
1: And I'm going,
0: what exactly is this? What does this want to be? And it hasn't convinced me of what it is yet.
1: Okay, so it's at least trying to be, well, just because of the swearing, it's more grown up.
0: Yeah.
1: Okay, well, we shall see. Right, our second show is My Brilliant Career. You can stream the entire series now on Netflix. Here's a clip.
2: Kattegat is the most beautiful place in the world.
3: And you can smell it.
2: So why don't you go?
4: I'll never step foot in that house ever again.
2: You'll be fine.
5: Stop.
2: Papa!
6: Your granny's a stuck-up, bitter old crone. But she's finally realized that you're her eldest grandchild. And she has a nice big library.
2: Hundreds of books and a proper piano.
6: You're a bright girl, Sip. You need to have all your talents stretched.
2: So they can truss me up like a turkey and marry me off to some old stinker when I'm not looking.
6: I'm sure you'll notice.
2: Not helping, Richard.
6: You don't have to do everything your granny says.
1: Okay, that's My Brilliant Career. Is this kind of Downton-y, but in Australia?
0: Kind of, yeah. Like, it's definitely what I would say is in the canon of stories about tomboy girls who are not beautiful, and then suddenly they get a bit of a comb put through their hair and they're beautiful and they love and they're independent despite it being 1900 Australia, and they have completely progressive views, and also they love reading, right?
1: Yeah.
0: So like, if that sounds like, you know, Elizabeth Bennet or any kind of period drama involving that kind of archetype, then yes, that is exactly what this is. Now, that doesn't make it not enjoyable, right? Like, it is a fun, frothy romp, and definitely it's not a bodice ripper in the way that I would say, Bridgerton is,
1: yeah.
0: But like, a bodice might get ripped here or there,
1: yeah.
0: But definitely it takes its cue by playing, you know, modern, contemporary and pop music throughout, and it has a knowing archness to it. Now, I'm not familiar with the original novel, which was written under the pseudonym Miles Franklin in 1901 in Australia, but it is a seminal Australian coming-of-age novel, and it was adapted in 1979 as a movie with the late Sam Neill and Judy Davis, and this is a new modern version of it. Now, it runs, I think, for about 6 episodes. It is fun. Like, it is frothy and it is silly, but it's not anything you haven't seen before.
1: Yeah.
0: Like, this kind of story of a, you know, like, destitute but plucky girl, you know, even you get it in Little Women, right? Like, this plucky woman who comes in and warms the hearts of the stuffy, fuddy upper crust around her, and then is involved in a love triangle involving various men. Like, I've seen this 100 times before.
1: Right. And is the premise like she comes from a poor family, so she has to find a husband kind of thing?
0: The premise is that she is Sybil Melvin, played by Philippa Northeast, who had a small but important role in the very, very good Australian drama The Newsreader, which you'll find on RT Player. She plays a character in that. Her mother has been excommunicated by her very wealthy mother, played by Anna Chancellor, for running off with the man she loved, and now lives in this hovel called, I think it's called Possum Gully or something, right? Very on the nose, right? And her granny basically says, you need to come and find a husband because your father has all these debts and you need money to finance that. So she goes off and has basically a year in order to nab a rich husband, but really all she wants to do is write and be free-spirited and independent.
1: And what about the bloke she ran off with? That, like, initially, is he?
0: Oh, this is her mother. Sorry, her mother ran off with this man.
1: Ah, right.
0: Who has turned out to be full of heart, but not of sense.
1: Yes. Okay. Yes. Gotcha. Right.
0: So instead, Sybilla has to do right by the family and, you know, find a wealthy husband. And it's about her travails as she tries to do so. Look, the costumes are lovely. The humor is funny. They have, I think, probably modernized it in a wokey but totally acceptable wokey way, in the sense that many of the characters are played by different races, and I don't know how accurate that is to 1900s Australia. There's a nice turn by Irish actress Genevieve O'Reilly as the aunt of the upper crust, but like, all in, fun, frothy, easy, and enjoyable, but just no surprises.
1: Yeah, okay. And the entire thing is, you can binge the whole thing.
0: Yes.
1: So that probably makes it easier as well. Right, our third show is the 4th season of Reacher. I'm amazed. Seems like only yesterday it was the first. Anyway, new episodes of season 4 every Wednesday on Prime Video. Here's a clip of him probably beating somebody up.
3: I didn't kill her. I don't even know her. The only reason I approached her is because she had several of the behavioral indicators of a suicide bomber.
7: Like what?
3: You don't know him?
8: Since 9/11, every city cop in America knows him. How do you know him? Are they trivia questions on the back of a creatine box?
3: I was an MP. And I saw a nervous woman sweating, fidgeting, mumbling, possibly praying, looking straight ahead.
7: So you don't have to see the people you're about to kill?
3: Wearing a heavy coat for the time of year to hide explosives. Had a large bag. She was checking all the boxes.
9: Including the one where she kills nobody except herself. You know what I think?
3: Stupid things.
9: I think you had something to do with it.
3: There were witnesses on the train. Ask them. They saw what happened.
9: We did. They didn't. Some of them were asleep. Others weren't looking.
3: 4 witnesses and no one saw anything?
7: 3.
3: There were 4. A small Hispanic woman in her 40s. Black man in his 30s. Both tired. Both coming off a night shift. Balkan immigrant. Mid-20s.
1: There you go. That was 4 witnesses. He was already there. With the Reacher stories, it always seemed, oh no, I've been involved accidentally in this huge problem.
0: It's exactly the same again.
1: Same thing. Right? Okay.
0: And like, I have to hold my hand up to the capricious nature of this role, in that, like, I was just complaining about how my brilliant career is rehashing the same ideas over and over again. And I mean, Reacher is literally the same thing every single time. What makes it, I think it kind of fits under the canon of shows that are better than they have any right to be.
1: Yeah.
0: Right? Like, it's very enjoyable. It's very well made. Alan Richardson, this Canadian actor, I mean, he's like the Incredible Hulk just without the green paint, is very magnetic in this role that requires him to be deadpan and physical. That's kind of it, right? And just like spout off a lot of, you know, expository dialogue every now and again. Every single season is essentially the same thing. You know, Reacher, this patriot, goes around and finds somebody in trouble, and then that person either gets killed or is under threat of violence, and then he either meets villains or other people who are bad at their job, but by the process of standing beside him get better at their job, and suddenly everything is right. And it has been a huge hit for Netflix, or sorry, for Prime Video, so much so that a spin-off is coming in September. So one of the only recurring characters across all four seasons is Frances Neagley, who's a former colleague of Reacher, and she's getting a spin-off called Neagley in September. Okay. So I imagine we will see her at some point in season four as a backdoor pilot to that show. All in, like, the show makes absolutely no sense. It's about this, you know, former military investigator who clearly is either, like, they waste no opportunity to take every item of clothing off him whenever they can and show this incredible physique that he has. Yet he lives sort of as this vagrant moving from town to town. Yeah. You never see him at a gym. You never...
1: How does he pay for things? Like, has he got an income of any sort?
0: Yeah, it's all very unclear.
1: Yeah.
0: But I will say, I mean,
1: great pension plan there.
0: There is plenty of Reacher material to reach for, because the 31st novel is going to be published in October. And I even just checked, the series in no way follows the timeline of the novel. So the first season did follow novel 1, then we maybe skipped to novel 12, then we went to novel 20, then we've gone back to novel 15. You know, my numbers aren't right here. But like, there's no rhyme or reason to this.
1: Yeah.
0: It's just, what do they think is going to make the best version of this show? And they have achieved that. I honestly think this is the best version of this show that it can possibly be, because like, on paper, it's not something that I would normally be interested in, and yet I lap it up. It's funny, it's violent, it's quick, it's silly, it's ridiculous, and it's entertaining.
1: Yeah. Okay. And what particular problem is he dealing with this
0: time? Around, we find Reacher at the beginning on a subway train. I think it's in Washington, and he sees a troubled woman on the train, and he cannot but intervene and try to help her. Where she then, things happen, and she is revealed to have been involved in a gross conspiracy involving the CIA and an Indonesian pop star that I haven't quite figured out what role she's playing yet.
1: Oh wow!
0: But I'm sure we'll get there by the end.
1: Yeah, okay. That's fantastic. Those three shows are Lanterns, new episodes every Monday on Sky Atlantic and Now TV. My Brilliant Career, you can stream the entire series now on Netflix. And Reacher, new episodes of Season 4 every Wednesday on Prime Video. And before we let James go, we should mention that this is James's last time doing this lot. James and the hubby are off to go and live on the other side of the world for a while. And I'm just trying to think, I don't know how long you've been doing this.
0: I think it might be 10 years. Like, honestly, it's, I think easily it's really 10 years. A long time. Yeah.
1: Yeah. 10 years. Yes,
0: and I've enjoyed every minute of it. Yeah, thank you, Sean.
1: And all the intelligent and thoughtful and never a hint of snobbery reviews that you've given, even though people will always go, that was a spoiler. But, you know, you have to tell them something about it. And it's been an absolute joy, James.
0: Well, thank
1: and
0: you
1: we
0: very
1: will
0: much.
1: Genuinely miss you.
0: Thank you.
1: Especially in your association with News Talk goes back even further than those 10 years. So, a hell of a change. Wish you the very best of luck over in Oz. That was James Dempsey there. You are listening to the Moncrief Show and News Talk. We're going to take a break. After that, happy Black Cat Appreciation Day.
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1: You are listening to the Moncrief Show on News Talk. Shane's here to tell you about what's coming up on the hard shoulder. Shane.
11: Hiya, Sean. We're going to be asking if we could be looking at fresh fuel protest after September 1st. That's the date that the first of the excise cuts are due to be reinstated. So is the government going to act? Lots of noise on social media in relation to that. If you've a problem with a child not going to school, don't miss our show. We're going to be talking to the author of a new book on school avoidance with tips on what to do. And are we getting the best out of the Phoenix Park? I think we absolutely are not. But what should we be doing to maximise the city's use of the Phoenix Park?
1: Okay, that's very interesting. That's all coming up on the Hard Shoulder after the 4 o'clock news. James Dempsey was in with us for the very last time, it should be said. And a lot of people, nice to see a lot of people texting their best wishes for him. An awful lot of people texting about Reacher as well. Reacher, it's like a live version of Wreck-It Ralph. Somebody else says, in the books, Reacher usually steals, because I always wonder what he lives on. He steals money from the wallets of the baddies he's beaten up. Someone else says he lives off his army pension. Various theories there. And Martin says, Reacher is catnip for fans of Steven Seagal and Jason Statham's best art house work. You still have to watch, indeed. Well summed up there. We were talking about going to the Gaeltacht and the Bannon Tea and all that. And, you know, the food you'd be given, a few people were texting in about, you know, back in the day, the food might have been not great. Someone says, a quick point on your text, you were complaining about the food he got when he was in Irish college in the 70s. If you think it was bad for 3 weeks, imagine what it was like growing up with it. You only had 3 weeks of it. The rest of us had it for our whole childhood. I didn't see a chip until I was in my early 20s. That's something to tell your therapist about later on. Happy Black Cat Appreciation Day, which, if you didn't know, is today. So why are black cats associated with superstitions and can be viewed as otherworldly creatures? Kerry Fitzgerald is head of the UCD School of Celtic Studies and Folklore. Good afternoon, Kelly.
12: Hello, how are you?
1: Is it just a kind of a Celtic superstition, or is it more widespread than that about black cats?
12: Well, black cats, or cats in general, is very international, of course. Now, today is a really interesting one because it's a Black Cat Appreciation Day to dispel the suspicions around black cats. That's why it was set up.
1: Uh-huh.
12: But it's really interesting because everyone who has a cat knows how wonderful they are and how secretive they are. And we see that not just in Ireland, but going back to Egypt, across the world. And the knowledge that they have of the other world definitely rings true in Irish tradition.
1: And so what, and in the Irish tradition, what kind of knowledge did they think cats had?
12: It could be a death omen. They could be having that type of deep knowledge, but we also have that sense that the king of the cats exists, and stories happening of a gentleman coming home. He's seen this really regal funeral happening of a cat, and he speaks to his wife about it, and the cat that's just there sitting at the hearth jumps up, screams, "The king of the cats is dead. I must now take my reign." So just imagine, it's your little old house cat. You don't think has much of a life going on. And it's in waiting to become the next king of the cats.
1: My word. And so would people, would they be scared of black cats? Could black cats be put in harm's way because you wouldn't want to be around one?
12: And that's that sense of, we think of it, the traditional belief we think of black cats, that you don't want them to cross your path.
1: Yeah.
12: That sense, because then they're interfering with your business. Like, they have an impact in your life. And they have that sense of control. Now, and why this day exists today for Black Cat Appreciation Day is that Wayne Morris in 2011 wanted to mark the death of his sister and her black cat Sinbad, who died the same year, to have, you know, to appreciate what black cats have. So in that way, why we think of them as being bad luck is that sense that they might have control over our lives that we don't want to engage with. So, and yeah, it's and that whole image of shape-shifting of animals, of human spirits being in animals. Of course, the traditional image of the black cat as the witch's familiar, which wouldn't be as strong in Ireland, but would be a very strong English tradition. So we see those ways in which the cats are interacting with us in this world.
1: Yeah. Is it always just black cats, Kelly? Just any, you know, no. Only kind of Ginger Moggy can be seen as being a bit dodgy as well.
12: Again, I think since the imagery, colors and imagery in more recent years, as I say years, I mean hundreds of years probably, but before that, all cats have this knowledge. All cats could have that sense of the other world or connection to the other world or knowledge, so that intermediary figure between this world and the other world.
1: Oh, right. Is it, to a degree, is this the cat's own fault? Because, you know, cats are like, yeah, I don't really care about you. Whereas dogs are needy.
12: Dogs are so needy. As everyone says, you know, a cat, you owns you, but you own a dog. Like, anyone who thinks they can control a cat is fooling themselves. Mm. So I do think it. Folklore is always there to demonstrate the human imagination and interpretation of what nature is giving us. And cats definitely give us a sense that they know something and they're not going to share it with us.
1: Yeah. If in folklore people were suspicious of cats, why did people then keep cats?
12: Well, for a very simple reason, cats are cats, and they'll kill your mouse, your mice, and your rat.
1: But they might be also plotting your death behind your back.
12: Yes, exactly. Everyone. I mean, again, isn't that the thing when we hear stories now of if an owner dies, the dog will sit there and be loyal and die with the owner. No one wants to die and be left to their cat.
1: The cat will eat you.
12: Yes.
1: They wouldn't think twice about it. There must be parts of the world that where cats are viewed more positively.
12: Yes. Yeah, always. Always. And it's quite interesting, again, that sense of, if we look at it, if we don't like cats because they have that knowledge of the other world, you could argue that's that sense that society is trying to reject what knowledge the other world is giving, to be a much more rational, religious, or in that organized sense, going forward. But outside of that, yes, there are definitely societies that really respect the cat, going back to Egypt, and seeing what the cat can give.
1: Yeah. And in Egypt, I always got the sense that cats were revered rather than feared necessarily.
12: Absolutely. Absolutely. And their cats are behaving the same way our cats have. So again, our belief systems say more about us than they do about the cats.
1: Yeah. Yeah, someone says in Irish mythology, a black cat was thought to be a fairy or shapeshifter. On Samhain, households would leave out a saucer of milk, bringing good luck to the house.
12: Exactly. And it could be that. And then you also see in World War One, soldiers would have worn like kind of black cats made out of black wool, because they would have thought black cats had brought so much bad luck that they are going to bring them good luck and protect their lives during the war.
1: Really? Gosh.
12: Yes. Yeah.
1: There you go. Kelly, thanks a million for talking to us today. That was Kelly Fitzgerald there, head of UCD School of Celtic Studies and Folklore. That's our lot for today. Shane and Kira up next on The Hard Shoulder. Our production team today, Simon Tierney, Michael Quilligan, Caoimhe Harney and Clara Darmody. We'll talk to you tomorrow at 2:00. See you then.
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14: Post-mortem examinations will be carried out on the bodies of five teenage boys killed in a head-on collision when their car was driven the wrong way down the M9 motorway yesterday in the early hours. Several of the boys who died in the crash have strong links to Carlow Town and Twith High in Kildare, while one was from Limerick. And in a statement this afternoon, TUSLA has said that its staff are working to provide supports to the local families and communities affected, and that it will provide any information necessary to support Gardaí as they continue in their investigations. And joining us now on this is Liz Dunphy, senior reporter with the Irish Examiner, and Fergal Brown, Fine Gael counsellor, who is principal at the St. Joseph National School in Carlow Town. Liz, I might come to you first of all. The latest in terms of what we know, particularly about the family in the other car. There was two car collisions, five teenage boys killed in one, a family of four, three women and a child, a young boy in the other. What do we know on the condition of those in hospital?
17: So the condition of those in hospital, two of the women are in a critical condition, and the child and one of the women are in a serious condition. So they're all, you know, suffering very badly because of this terrible, terrible incident, which, as you said, unfolded in the early hours of Sunday morning at about 3 a.m. when a stolen BMW was driven the wrong way down a motorway. And very sadly as well, five teenagers ranging in age from 15 to 18 were killed. They were all in that car, which crashed into the poor family. The family was on their way trying to get to the airport at about 3 a.m. from Carlow to Dublin Airport. They were trying to get to a wedding over in the UK, I believe. So it's just a terrible incident all around. As you mentioned in the news bulletin there, the minister has come out now to say that there will be pursuit training introduced for all Gardaí. The Gardaí Representative Association has come out for years now. I think they've really been calling for improvements in pursuit training for Gardaí. So the Justice Minister has come out there this afternoon and said that is going to be introduced. And he also said that there should potentially be a new offence considered for people who do drive vehicles down the wrong way, down motorways or down any roads, because, you know, if it's done on purpose, because obviously a vehicle is a lethal weapon, essentially, and it has been a lethal weapon in this instance.
14: Okay. With regard to the five young lads, teenagers only, Liz, who have been killed in that incident, what do we know about them?
17: So we know that they, as we said, they're teenagers. One, I believe, is 15, one is 16, one is 17, and one is 18. They're from Kildare, from Carlow, and from Limerick. Two of them may be related, but we're still trying to establish that for sure. And they're all very, very young people, obviously, from that area. There's been a trend on social media, unfortunately, in which young people seem to be driving often stolen cars down the wrong way, down motorways and other roadways, and filming it and posting that to social media. There was another incident very recently, about a week or so ago, also, in which a number of people were critically injured in a similar kind of situation, where a car was also driven the wrong way down a motorway. And this seems to be, unfortunately, a social media trend which is attracting some interest among juveniles at the moment in Ireland, and that is obviously extremely dangerous and has been lethal in this instance.
14: Yeah, that was 7 days ago on the M50, and luckily there were no fatalities in that instance, but you're quite right, a similar incident indeed. With regard to, I suppose, what we know about postmortems, etc., this will all, I suppose, be reported over the coming days. Is that correct?
17: Yeah, the postmortems are to take place over the coming days. We don't have any more detail on that at the moment, I believe.
14: All right, listen, thank you very much for joining us. That is Liz Dunphy, their senior reporter with the Irish Examiner. And it has been released that the two front passenger victims in the car that was carrying the family to the airport has been downgraded from critical, thankfully, to serious, but nonetheless still remain in hospital seriously ill. And we're joined now by Fine Gael counsellor, who's the principal of St. Joseph's National School in Carlow Town, Fergal Brown. Good evening to you, Fergal. Thank you for joining us. I'm sure a deep sense of shock in Carlo, a deep sense of upset, and perhaps in some pockets even anger.
18: You look at a huge range of emotions, and this is so tragic on so many levels. And obviously, it's good to hear that the family involved hopefully are improving medically. They've been through a horrible ordeal, and there'll be some very tough days and weeks ahead for many families in Carlow who are affected both directly and indirectly by this accident or incident. So look, it's good to hear the likes of Two Slavs here are offering support, and I suppose I'd urge anyone who's affected to reach out for help, because when the secondary schools go back to school next week, students may need help at that stage, and I'm sure NEPS can help in that context, or teachers will be glad to help as well. So there will be a lot of supports out there, whether it's through St. Catherine's, which is an advisory centre in Carlow, or other supports. So look, I suppose everyone is in a state of shock today, and disbelief, and they're obviously thinking of all the people affected, and particularly the family that were going to the airport for a family wedding, and hopefully they will pull through.
14: Yeah, I know, absolutely, and they obviously have connections to Carlo as well, as far as we know. I believe they have named the young lads who were killed in the BMW in the early hours of Sunday morning. I believe at least one of them attended your own school, where your principal, Fergal.
18: Yeah, we're an infant boys' school, so one of the boys who passed away would have attended us until first class, and then would have transferred to the senior school and gone into secondary school then. But I know it's shocking, and obviously it's something you don't want to hear about your past students, and it's very upsetting, and look, it's going to be a very tough few days for all the families involved, and hopefully the supports can be in place and the community will rally around them, both their immediate family circles and wider circles and neighbours, and they will hopefully get them through these very difficult days.
14: No, I'm absolutely sure, and I've seen photos, because they've been published now in the papers, of the boys who were in the BMW, and I have to say what struck me was how young they all were, that they are just boys who potentially foolishly had no maybe sense of how much imminent danger they really were in, or indeed how much tragic destruction they could possibly cause.
18: Yeah, look, and they've paid with their life now, mm-hmm. unfortunately. And look, as you said, they were young boys, that they had a life ahead of them, and unfortunately that's been cut short. And it's very difficult for their families to have to come to terms with it. But look, I know they will get support. I know Father Tom Little, and I'm sure the priests in the cathedral parish will reach out and help the families as well, and the networks will work. And I suppose my main message to anyone affected will be to reach out and look for help and get support.
14: Yeah, no, I can only imagine how many mixed emotions there must be currently locally. To your knowledge, Fergal, and perhaps it's not the fairest of questions, only insofar as that I know your school caters for young lads, but do you know how big of an issue this is in the locality, stealing cars and perhaps driving them recklessly? We do know, we see it online, and you only have to scratch the surface on social media apps to see that this is a phenomenon where teenagers are doing this, but do you know if it is a prevalent problem in and around Carlow?
18: To be honest, I wasn't. I spoke to an uncle of one of the victims today, and he was explaining to me about it, and very upset, and rightly so.
14: Yeah.
18: And I see my colleague, Senator Eileen Lynch from Cork, I think it's a press statement out today as well, explaining the dangers involved. But there's no doubt social media companies have huge responsibility, and that they're currently shirking. And I spoke to my local TV, Catherine Callan, today as well on it. I think it's really time we got tough with the social media companies. Like, it is grossly irresponsible to promoting any activity that puts either your own life or anyone else's life in danger.
14: Yeah.
18: And I think social media companies really need to wise up, and I hope we take a tough line with them going
14: because
18: forward.
14: Because, as I said, you can find posts online quite easily of people, and it would appear that some of the incentive for doing this is looking for the likes, looking for the shares, looking for the, I suppose, approval from your peers on social media.
18: Yeah, like, I wasn't aware of it till, unfortunately, the incident happened, but I'm not on TikTok, thankfully. But it's outrageous that it would be happening. Like, social media has some positive aspects as well, but this is certainly one very negative side to it that we need to tackle.
14: And just maybe lastly, again, and I don't mean to to ask you questions that are so difficult to deal with. But the Taoiseach has said that there should be zero tolerance for this type of reckless behaviour. As somebody who works with young people, is that the right approach to take? Should we be clamping down harder on this? Is there other things we should be doing as well?
18: Well, it's just hard to know. Like, obviously, people went off on their summer holidays, left schools and all that, and nobody thinks this will happen. But look, I suppose road safety affects all of us, and we all have to give a lead in it, no matter what stage of life we're at. But look, it's a tragic accident, and hopefully we can learn from it, and hopefully we might prevent it happening again. But today, obviously, is a very dark day and a difficult day for a lot of Carlo families, and hopefully we won't be back here again.
14: Look, thank you very much for joining us, Fergal. That's Fergal Brown there, Fine Gael councillor and principal of St Joseph's National School in Carlowtown.
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19: Grown-ups got about 200 bones. A child's got many more. We grow into each other gradually. That's why a child needs even more calcium. And what's a natural source of calcium, Witchy?
20: Hey! Milk, of course. The very things I've been feeding them.

0: Yeah, and we think about healthy eating. We often think about our heart, our weight, our energy levels. But them bones also depend heavily on what we put in our plate. We're joined by Aoife Quinn, registered dietitian. Aoife, it is something we overlook, but it is crucial for bone health.
1: Absolutely. Nutrition plays such a key part in bone health and at kind of all points in our life as well, from when we're younger, when they're still growing, but also as we age and we try to maintain that bone density too.
0: Okay, let's cut to the chase. What is good for our bone health? What foods, what type of foods, what vitamins?
1: Okay, so simple things. What we're looking for here is calcium, as that lovely song tells us. But then also vitamin D is really important too, to help our body use that calcium efficiently. And then let's not forget things like protein. So three of those are really, really important. Then we have some other smaller nutrients like our vitamin K, magnesium, phosphorus. They play a role too. But what we're really looking at, one that really kind of covers a lot of those, is our lovely dairy products. So where possible, we're encouraging like 3 portions of dairy across the day for those who can tolerate it.
0: So a glass of milk, for example?
1: Exactly. So we're thinking about maybe 200ml glass of milk gives us close to about a third to a quarter of our calcium needs in the day. But cheese and yogurts, and then also fortified non-dairy alternatives, they can come in there as well.
0: Okay, so because we will have vegan listeners who maybe were thinking. Yeah. There are alternatives then for people who are vegans, for example?
1: Absolutely. So there's a combination of either using fortified options. So fortified just means that we've added additional nutrients to the food. So whether it's your plant-based milks or yogurts, and they've added calcium, B12, etc. added to them. But then there's also some other plant-based or vegan-friendly options like prunes, beans, spinach and kale. So you're thinking our green leafy options. And then some not vegan, but just not dairy for those who can't tolerate maybe lactose, for example. The likes of our sardines, tinned salmon, they also have lovely calcium sources too.
0: Okay, so fish generally, is it specifically cold water fish that are the ones we should be looking for when it comes to...
1: Yeah, great question. What we're looking for there is actually fish that still have their bones in them. So the likes of our sardines, we're eating them, the whole fish. Tin salmon, the nature of the kind of canning or tinning process means that the bones are still in there, just being softened, that you'll never really notice. And it's actually from those fish's bones that we're getting the calcium.
0: Okay, sardines, you mentioned tuna.
1: Yeah, so not so much with the tuna, because it tends to just be the meat that we're eating.
0: Okay, what about fruit? I don't know if you mentioned vitamin K, I think. Is that more vegetables or is vitamin C important as well?
1: Yeah, vitamin C plays a huge role too. And our lovely, for example, our oranges, they're a lovely source of your vitamin C and a little bit of calcium in there too. But then the vitamin K, we're looking at plant-based sources, you're right. So that's kind of spinach, kale, broccoli, but then some fruit like our lovely blueberries, they come into that too.
0: Okay. Nuts and seeds, are they any good?
1: Yes. They are indeed. Actually, sesame, believe it or not, has a lovely source of calcium in there. Overall, nuts and seeds are great for kind of healthy fats. They can play a kind of a part in adding a little bit of protein in there too for our more vegan or plant-based listeners. Not a huge amount, it's predominantly healthy fats, but they can play a part there.
0: Okay. Did you mention magnesium already? Is that something you should be looking at?
1: So magnesium, what it does, it helps our body to use the calcium and the vitamin D effectively. So we know that the calcium, vitamin D, they're the key ones that we want to kind of build that lovely structure in our bones. But magnesium is kind of that switch as such that allows our body to use it effectively. Your lovely nuts and seeds have a bit of magnesium in there too. But a kind of healthy, balanced diet tends to give us enough magnesium across the day.
0: Okay. Do we get enough vitamin D in Ireland? Obviously, in the last couple of months we have, but generally speaking, and should you be taking supplements?
1: Any other year, I would say, hands down, let's all be taking supplements. But this summer has been absolutely beautiful. So, but in saying that, we tend not to get really the right kind of sunlight a lot of the time in this country. And although there are some dietary sources like your oily fish, egg yolks, that kind of thing, we just don't tend to get enough. So it's the action of that sunlight on our skin. Between a good rule of thumb is between kind of Halloween and Paddy's Day, we should all be supplementing. Ideally for adults, it's about 15 micrograms a day.
0: Okay. Somebody's texted in to say, interesting text, are chicken feet good for calcium for the lactose intolerant?
1: Oh, gosh, that's a really interesting question. It's not one I've had before. I would imagine so, but that's something I'd have to do my own research on.
0: Yeah, fair enough. You mentioned the foods we should be eating. Are there foods we should be avoiding that are not good for bone health? And I'm guessing, are they the same ones that generally aren't good for health?
1: Yeah, so the one that kind of springs to mind, so in terms of bone health specifically, is actually looking at having our teas and coffees not with our main meals. What can happen there is some of the compounds in teas and coffees can block the absorption of calcium from the foods that we're eating. So it's more if we can have at least a half an hour, if not closer to an hour gap.
0: Oh, now, so that post-dinner coffee isn't a great idea.
1: Yeah, particularly if you're thinking, okay, I probably don't get a huge amount of, say, calcium in my day, I want to be careful that when I am having a calcium-rich source, that I get the most out of it. Now, I don't want to scaremonger people. It's okay to have a cuppa with a meal every so often, but it is something that if we can get into the habit of leaving a little bit more of a gap, why not?
0: Okay, yeah, makes sense. What about booze? Is that bad for your bones? Obviously bad for your liver, but...
1: It is. And we want to have kind of less is more in all aspects when it comes to alcohol. And kind of bone health would be a contributing factor too. Maybe not so much in terms, if you compare against, say, liver health, heart health, etc. But it certainly can impact, again, the absorption of certain nutrients from our food, which it inadvertently then has an impact on bone health.
0: Okay. Cod liver oil, somebody asking, texting in to ask, is that good for bones, or is that the joints, or does that work?
1: Yeah. So with cod liver oil, predominantly it's the heart health and brain health that we have the most research on. But there is some lovely research to show that actually may potentially help with joint health too. But that's going to be more for reducing, say, inflammation. In terms of kind of laying down the structure within our bones and thinking specifically of bone density, cod liver oil wouldn't be one that we'd naturally say, look, we need to supplement there. It's more if you want to protect the heart or reduce inflammation overall.
0: Okay, despite what the Mary Wallopers might say about cod liver oil and the orange juice. Final question, how do you know if you've good or bad bone health, particularly if you're an old fella like me?
1: So unfortunately, there's no kind of symptoms or early signs. Often if it gets to a point where it leads into kind of reduced bone density and conditions like your osteoporosis, you might find things like bones breaking easier than you expect. Back pain might be down to kind of your vertebrae not being as strong and potentially collapsing, but it doesn't really rear its head until it's a little bit too late in some scenarios. So it's more about making sure that you've got the right foods in place and doing obviously your weight-based training as well. So by that I mean weight-bearing training. Doing all that as kind of being more proactive rather than waiting to be reactive.
0: All right, brilliant stuff. Aoife Quinn, registered dietitian. Thank you indeed for that extensive briefing on bone health. Really appreciate it. Thank you for talking to the Heart Children.
2: Now, Phoenix Park has an identity problem. The best city parks come in two modes. They either amplify the city that's there or they turn it off completely. Phoenix Park is a curious third type that I label a pass-through park, so-called given that its main customer, the commuting car, is what uses it. So says Sinead O'Sullivan in the Irish Times today. And Sinead O'Sullivan, business economist, joins us now to discuss. Sinead, I read your piece with great interest and I couldn't argue really with any of us. But for people who haven't read us, give us a little flavour about what you were saying about the Phoenix Park.
3: Hi, yes. So, I mean, we're all massive fans of the Phoenix Park, especially those who have managed to live near it like I used to. The issue, though, is, as many people have been commenting recently, the number of cars that go through it. And the piece kind of looks at what is the purpose of the park and who is it really supposed to serve? Right now, the OPW says that 25,000 cars a day are passing through it. And it is essentially a kind of commuting road, which means that it is not what most parks are usually used for, which is for the enjoyment of people without the presence of cars. And so what I did was look at other parks that are similarly in city centres to really understand what is Phoenix Park missing that other parks have.
2: Yeah, and you describe those two different types of parks as you see it. One is the ones that amplify the city, and you reference parks like Central Park, and I've been in Central Park several times, and I get what you mean. You see the cityscape around the margins of the park. You have lots of amenities in there, and you use it like the city's garden, like a green space for the city, and it's like that. And then you said, and then there are parks where you can kind of get away from it all. Parks, as you said, turn off the city, and you described Richmond Park, which I've also been to, but I'm also thinking of places like Hampstead Heath, where they, mm-hmm. they feel quite almost like little rural idylls. They don't feel like a big garden. They feel more like you've gotten away from it all. And Phoenix Park don't really do either of these things properly.
3: Yeah, this is the problem with Phoenix Park, that we have, you know, such an extraordinary space within the city, and that it doesn't really have an identity of its own. Now, we are actually really lucky because of the size of Phoenix Park. It could actually have multiple identities, but that requires specific zoning. So we could actually have a version of Hyde Park. Now, Hyde Park is not big, but it is so full. It is so full of well-known, I mean, beautifully architected cafes and restaurants and shops. We have famous art galleries there. I mean, there's just a lot to do that brings you there as a form of entertainment. In the Phoenix Park, you know, we just don't have any reason to go there other than if you're passing through, you're going to some of the playing fields, or you're going to the zoo. We also, because it's so big, have the ability to have it be like, you know, as you mentioned, was it Richmond that you mentioned?
2: Yeah.
3: Or, yeah. So we have the ability for it to be that, but if it wants to be that, we have to get rid of the commuting that goes through it. Because, you know, as I mentioned in the piece, there are many, many kilometers of footways in it, but they're all on the roads. So you're essentially just walking along, you know.
2: Yeah. You also made the point about lighting, that it's the lighting mainly exists alongside the road where the cars already have lights, but that the pathways through the rest of it, and I've run around, I've run 5Ks in the Phoenix Park and stuff. I know there are little winding paths, but they don't have much by way of lighting. So particularly maybe for women, I let's be honest, out walking or running in the evening, they aren't necessarily where you'd feel particularly safe.
3: No, and you know what? It's funny because I used to run there a lot, and I would never dream of running there in the dark because there's no one. It's so weird. There's no one in the park. So, I mean, during the day, it's very busy and there's lots of cars. But if you're going running in the morning before work or in the evening when it's dark, especially, you know, the long winters, there's no one around. And what was really interesting when I looked, I downloaded a lot of data around the park itself, and people have collected a lot of data around the trodden footpaths, so not the official ones, but the unofficial ones, which kind of show you where people want to walk. And there's a lot of them that could be paved and could be lit, but they're not. We only facilitate essentially the road for cars and people that might want to walk next to the road.
2: Yeah, one of the lines that jumped out at me in the piece was you said to the soundtrack of traffic, the Phoenix Park is the amenities of a non-landscaped field. And vast areas of it are exactly like that. So are you thinking, because I don't know how we would get rid of the traffic, and I'm not a landscape architect and nor am I a town planner, but I could envisage from having read your piece that we could allow the road actually to remain and to bisect the Phoenix Park, but maybe on the left of the road you could have more of a town park, and on the right of the road you could have more of a wild park, you know, like that you could actually have zones and maybe provide areas that people would go to for different reasons.
3: Yeah, so I think, you know, the Phoenix Park has had many kind of eras of trying to be reformed with policy before. I mean, you know, in 2020, the OPW suggested that they try to reduce the number of cars, and that was kind of pulled back on by Minister Patrick Donovan himself. In 2021, Leo Varadkar, you know, said that his own constituents in Castleknock were not happy without having the road there. So there seems to be this very binary. We either have 25,000 cars a day or nothing. My suggestion is that the park is big enough to be able to reduce the traffic while having zoned areas that people can enjoy, either the amplify the city and have museums and galleries and entertainment.
2: I think that could be quite lovely. Is that like I've been in London in Regent Park, and there was areas where you could look at Shakespeare in the park in the evenings and things like that, and there are very beautiful buildings, as you say there. I would have no problem with Phoenix Park being developed in a way that made it a still a park, but a more user-friendly, amenity-filled one.
3: Yeah, and I think, you know, it's funny because the bylaws of Phoenix Park date back to over 100 years ago. So I feel like there hasn't been an awful lot of imaginative policymaking around this park, but it's an enormous amenity next to massive numbers of residential living, and especially next to transport where people could come and go. So it's not out of the realm of possibility that the park could have different areas for different uses. It just requires it to be done. And I think that's the next thing, is thinking about what are the ways that we could actually bring an idea like that to life, because they exist in every city that has these kind of big parks. Why not in Dublin?
2: No, why not indeed? And I actually think that you've started a very interesting conversation. I also feel exhausted and weary because I can only imagine 15 years of consultation before somebody would build a pagoda in Phoenix Park, because that seems to be how we do things. But thank you.
3: I mean, it would be a very highly consulted bike shed that we might get.
2: Jeepers, I know. Listen, thank you for joining us, Sinead. That's Sinead O'Sullivan there, business economist, and her piece in today's Irish Times is well worth having a read of.
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0: Now, it's a back to school buying time, but should we be having school uniforms? Should parents need to buy school uniforms? Or should the days of itchy jumpers and falling socks be left behind us? News Talk's Sarah Madden has been on the case. Sarah, just to start with, did you have a uniform in your school days?
5: I did, yeah. I had a uniform in primary school and secondary school, and two separate uniforms in secondary school, actually. We moved from the junior cycle into a different one in the senior cycle, and I loved having a uniform. Yeah. Now, I was stuck with the hand-me-downs, because obviously I'm a second daughter, but back to school and uniforms was one of my favourite times of the year. And lots of people in Ireland have been kind of pinafored and blazered in their youths as well. I asked these people earlier where they stand on them now.
6: I did. I'm a Loretto lady from Loretto Gorey, County Wexford. I did have a school uniform. Of course we did.
7: We changed jumpers after 3 years. We changed tie every year, and then we changed skirts after 3 years and socks.
8: Yeah, I did have a school uniform and I didn't mind it, but I did kind of try and get away with putting badges on it and things like that. I was just trying to like stand out and not be the same as everybody else. I actually think it's good. I think it's good for kids and it's good for parents, because you don't have to go through all the clothes
9: the
8: every day
9: is,
8: and washing and all that sort of stuff.
9: We're complete outliers.
8: I also think it does kind of bring them together. It's kind of a uniformity that I think is good for kids.
10: They give an identity to the school. They stop the children worrying about what they're going to wear. It stops competition.
11: I'd say banish them, yeah. Let people dress how they want to dress.
12: Like, especially wearing the skirt. Like, not everyone wants to wear a skirt every day. And you're going to go to college with no uniform, so I don't see the point.
13: It limits their self-expression and their ability to sort of be themselves. I think it was a defining element of my childhood when I was in school, that we could sort of express ourselves and, you know, wear different clothes. And when I was older in high school, I would wear, you know, punk rock clothes and my hair would be green and things like that.
14: You know, there's no battling over who's got what kind of clothes, who's got better clothes than others. But from time to time, the washing gets to be crazy. They grow out of them so fast. And then when they're branded or if they're crested, there's an extra kind of onus on the parents to just be constantly, I have to buy him probably 3-4 times a year to buy new jumpers, new pants, and if we have a fall, new pants again.
15: You need to stop growing.
16: I will not.
10: I don't think we should get rid of them. I think what we need to do is get rid of crested uniforms. Schools should be forced to give you a sew-on or iron-on crest if they want you to wear a crest, and you should be able to buy the jumper or the trouser or the shirt in any shop, in Dunn's or Penny's or wherever. The idea of needing to buy crested uniforms is what inflates the price.
0: Yeah, well said, that person. I suppose the key question is, how much do uniforms actually cost parents in Ireland, Sarah?
5: Well, the interesting thing, I suppose, is that, you know, uniforms are often discussed as being the leveller, you know, this kind of equaliser between students in a school, and that it saves parents from forking out on really expensive branded clothes so their children can keep up with the Joneses. But the Bernardus Back to School survey, they found that the average cost of a school uniform for a primary school child is between 110 and 140 euro. And

0: benefits, I guess, that do go along with having a uniform, such as, I suppose, better conversation. But mom of two, Niamh O'Reilly, is a freelance journalist, and she wrote about this in the Journal today. Her children are moving from a uniformed school to a non-uniformed one, but she's not so sure that the research stacks up.
1: I would have to say it's kind of sketchy at best. You know, there was a very interesting piece of research done. Now, it was in the United States, but it looked at over 6,000 elementary school students, and they didn't find any tangible sort of connection between like an improvement in behavior or attendance and uniform. There's also some Irish research out to suggest that, you know, children with perhaps additional needs can find uniforms problematic, and that children in secondary school found uniforms were a barrier to them sort of getting active, getting involved in sports and doing PE. So I think probably the arguments out there don't all stack up in favour of uniforms, but having experience of both, I just feel like a weight has been lifted off our shoulders in terms of uniform cost hugely. And also the biggest thing for me was having to have sort of a clean set of uniform ready to go 5 days a week. I mean, my washer and my dryer nearly exploded with all the washing and drying being done.
2: Okay, Niamh, glad to be rid of them. But there are other benefits that go beyond behaviour and attendance. I mean, I suppose you're taking the fashion thing out of it. And bullying in regards to uniforms, is that an issue?
0: Well, advocates for getting rid of uniforms, they'll look to Europe, and Europe generally, in most countries, they don't have uniforms. And they say the research doesn't really support that general fear we have that scrapping uniforms will sort of maybe put student welfare at risk. And of course, in our own Educate Together schools, the fastest growing school sector in the country, they say bullying is not a widespread problem in their schools. But working on the ground in terms of bullying is Pat Ford. Now, he's from an organisation called Stop the Bully Ireland, and he thinks doing away with uniforms would result in a more hostile place for pupils to learn in.
3: Look, obviously, you know, bullying can happen. You know, there are uniforms that aren't. But I think for a lot of kids, the uniform, it offers comfort. You know, from the time a kid walks in the school gate, there's a certain amount of equality. I think when we live in a world where people are inclined to tease over differences and slag differences, I think there's a certain element of comfort of just walking in and seeing, yeah, I'm part of this community. We're all part of the same group here. It's just that feeling of safety. In terms of bullying, and look, I deal with bullying issues, you know, for the last 17 years all over the country. A lot of bullying, a lot of social issues can happen on the journey home or in the buses. And I've seen a number of situations where kids were misbehaving, were bullying other kids, even getting into fights and stuff like that. And the fact that they were wearing their school uniform, it made them more accountable for their actions than if they weren't. And I've worked in a lot of schools where there isn't a uniform, and it actually adds to peer pressure in young people. You know, and I've seen it time and time again where you'll see certain groups of kids and they'll dress the same as their friends. You know, they'll pick on kids who maybe dress different to them. You know, I'm dealing with a number of families at the moment who their kids are very, very worried about coming back to school. Look, there's enough pressure on families at the moment and on people who are getting picked on and getting bullied in schools at the moment without adding the extra pressure of what if somebody doesn't like what I'm wearing today. So for me, from bullying point of view, I think that the pros here, they far outweigh the cons, and I would be in favour of uniforms in school myself.
2: Yeah, good points there from Pat about equality and peer pressure and school uniforms encouraging equality and reducing peer pressure. Do teachers feel the same way in general, Sarah?
0: I think teachers are probably as split as parents appear to be. But I did speak to one teacher in County Mayo, and he has more than 40 years experience in our schools in Ireland. His name is Garoda Rian, and he is dead set against uniforms. And he actually leads an anti-uniform campaign called Be You at School. Geroid says that uniforms are actually a form of institutional bullying, and he thinks we need rid of them.
4: The fact of the matter is, we are complete outliers in this regard. There's about 75 million students of school-going age in the European Union, and about 1 million of them are in countries where uniforms are widespread. And they are Ireland, Malta and Cyprus, three small islands with a colonial history linked to the UK. And of course, it makes for, you know, students being punished for for getting dressed in the morning.

0: Okay, it shouldn't be, getting dressed in the morning should not be something that you should be punished for, because you got dressed in clothes that were comfortable, that suited the weather on that day, that you liked, that expressed yourself. But I can see from my experience in schools that, you know, more than half of all punishments are in relation to what a child is wearing. And they are punishments like being detained after school, being excluded from activities, being excluded from tours, being told off, being embarrassed in front of your peers, being made a show of, really. So, you know, that's not what we should be doing as teachers. Uniforms, if you think about it, they're really, their roots are in the military, they're in security, and they're in service. They're not, they've nothing got to do with education. So uniforms, in my view, are completely anti-educational. Putting children from the age of 4 to the age of 18 into uniforms is giving them a whole set of messages about conformity. You must conform, and you know, expressing yourself is not to be encouraged. Whereas, you know, in France or Germany, in most European countries, they wouldn't think of that. They wouldn't consider that at all. So I think it's time for change to happen in that regard.
1: Okay, interesting there from Garrod O'Rean. So, is there change happening, or are we going to be having the same conversations here this time next year?
2: We'll probably be having a similar conversation this time next year, but there is some movement here. I spoke with Catherine Corbett. Now, she has been a principal for 10 years at Bishop Galvin National School, just down the road in Temple Oak, and her school recently reviewed their own uniform policy. They ultimately decided to offer a choice to their students between a formal uniform and a more informal tracksuit.
3: I think we have to look at what the uniform actually is. And I suppose when you think in the past, the uniform was the very traditional shirt and tie and, you know, wearing trousers or a pinafore. The world of work has changed. I suppose traditionally people wore suits to work and very formal wear. But I think during COVID, there was a big change in terms of what our work looks like. There's a lot more flexibility working from home and lots of different jobs. There are still uniforms for lots of different jobs, but what that uniform looks like, I think, has to be considered in terms of the demands of a particular job. And I think that transfers to in school as well, that what does school look like now compared to what did school look like even 10 years ago? Movement has become a huge part of your time in schools. So really isolating it down to just 2 days to wear your tracksuit or to wear your uniform, and children could have that choice. And the majority of students selected the school tracksuit, but there were some children who loved to wear the uniform, loved to wear the shirt and tie, loved to wear the pinafore, and they have that choice. So I suppose what we consider now is that we have an array of choice. There is still a uniform, but there's an array of choice to suit a child's needs and preferences and what suits in the home as well.
1: Okay, Catherine Colbert there, completing that report from Sarah Madden. Sarah, thank you indeed for talking to us this evening.
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5: Now, Minister for Justice Jim O'Callaghan has this evening confirmed that Gardaí will receive pursuit training following that tragic collision on the M9 in the early hours of Sunday morning. This, of course, comes on the back of the Taoiseach saying there can be zero tolerance for such reckless behaviour. And joining us now to discuss this is Minister of State at the Department of Transport, Sean Canny. Good evening to you, Minister. You are, of course, the Minister for Road Safety. Tell us, I suppose, firstly, your reaction to what happened in the early hours of yesterday.
6: Well, first of all, I suppose the words would be shock, horror, and a sense of total unbelievable that something like this could be done, and that people have done what I would call undertaking reckless behaviour with a car on our public roads. Not alone putting, and this happened twice in the last week, not alone putting their own lives at risk, but also putting the lives of innocent people at risk. And when most people obeyed the laws, most people abide by the rules, most people get on with their business, but when somebody faces a car coming against them, like that family on the way to the airport yesterday morning, it's indescribable, and I think it's something that we just have got to condemn outright. There is no excuse. It's reckless. It's actually beyond reckless. I just kind of find the words for it. But when you see that happening, you know, we have to say, you know, people have got to think. What are they at? What the consequences are for themselves and for everybody else on the roads?
5: Yeah, and I no argument with you, Minister. But I suppose you know, I've seen the photos of the five young lads who are in that car, and they are just boys. They are just children. So there, I would guess, as a parent myself, your grasp of consequences at 15 isn't necessarily all that it should be. I mean, it's going to take more than I suppose asking people to be sensible here, isn't it?
6: Well, it is. There's a number of issues that have arisen, you know, that have come, have manifest themselves. One of them is the position of Gardaí in pursuing children like this in a car. Do they pursue them? Will they make the situation a lot worse? How can we deal with that? And I welcome the fact that Jim O'Callaghan said this morning that Gardaí are going to get more training in the area of pursuing people in this type of situation. And that's the first thing I will say. Secondly, we will be bringing forward legislation to protect Gardaí as well. We've had discussions with Minister O'Callaghan, Dara Bryan and I, and with the Gardaí Commissioner, and we will be bringing forward legislation to help protect the Gardaí in the pursuit of their duties.
5: This
6: as
5: is
6: well.
5: Because we've previously seen guards prosecuted in pursuit of their duties in pursuit of people fleeing.
6: Absolutely, and in some cases, you know, in any case, they're being investigated. So there is that fear that if they cannot pursue somebody because they might make the situation worse, they might put more people in danger on the road if it becomes a high-speed pursuit down the wrong way.
5: At the time of this collision, from what we're hearing, and yet it couldn't have been much worse.
6: It couldn't have been much, much worse. But I think the message here that I want to give to people, and to young people especially, and I want to address the social media companies as well, but for young people, you've got to think that you're not infallible. Your life is being put at risk if you take a risk knowing that you're doing something that is not right. You're also putting your friends' lives at risk, and you're also creating huge what I would call upset within your family and your community. And then you look at the dangers and the damage that's caused to other people who are law-abiding using the roads. So I would plead with every young person who thinks that this is a great bit of fun. It actually isn't, and I would call on the social media companies to discourage this, take down any kind of poster up there, and I would be getting in touch with them as well to make sure that does happen.
5: Because, Minister,
6: these are lives, young people.
5: Oh no, completely, and as I say, can't argue with anything you're saying, but it doesn't take much if you simply go online and look for videos of people in stolen cars driving dangerously, driving the wrong way up motorways. They're up there. They're on social media platforms in this country. This is happening. I mean, in terms of the social media videos, it's quite clear that people are putting them up for a reason. They're looking for likes. They're looking for attention. Is there a way of, we can ask social media companies to take them down, but is there a greater carrot or stick that you have than that in order to, I suppose, shut down this pernicious, trend where people are posting these videos online?
6: Yeah, well, I think if anybody needs any encouragement to take down these posts, they've just got to look at what has happened this weekend in Ireland and say, look, we can't be encouraging this type of activity by allowing this type of social media actions to be up there for people to look at, comment on, and maybe try and do something more dangerous than what's up there. So I think the from a moral point of view, everybody has a responsibility, and
5: they do. But from a legislative point of view, does the government have any levers which they can use on social media to make sure that this doesn't continue?
6: Well, yes, I will be discussing this with Jim O'Callaghan, because I think it's important that we, whatever legislation that is needed, we bring it into place. But in the interim, I would say that social media companies have a moral obligation to the people of this country to make sure that they're not, by default, encouraging this type of activity.
5: Look, thank you for joining us, Minister. That is Minister of State at the Department of Transport, Sean Kenny. And we're also joined by former Garda Sergeant and Police Commissioner in Donegal, Christy Galligan. Good evening to you, Christy. Obviously a very sad day for the country and particularly for the communities affected by this tragic turn of events. But much of it has been discussed about the fact that the guards, when it comes to things like this, neither have the training nor the I suppose, know-how to proceed. I don't know, no expert in this field, but ways in which you can stop a speeding vehicle going the wrong way down a motorway, what options are available to the guards currently? And what options are available out there, maybe not currently used in Ireland?
7: Well, there are very few options, but I mean, if we look at the UK police, they have a system where in pursuit training, where they're trained in pursuit training, where three cars involved in stopping vehicles that are maybe involved in reckless behaviour or criminal activity, that three cars are involved in the stopping of a car that they're in pursuit of. The problem here is that we don't have that pursuit training in the Garda.
5: Christy, for people listening, isn't that a car either side of the car that they're in pursuit of, and
7: one in front, one in front?
5: Can
7: rear.
5: I ask you though, is that not incredibly dangerous for the guards taking part in that?
7: It is, but I mean, it's a system where it has been very successful in the UK, where the car is slowed down to such an extent that eventually you stop the car, you know, because it's been surrounded by three cars on either side, at front, rear, and at the side, that they slow the car down to such a speed that they're able to stop it very safely. And I think that's something we need to pursue even in this country. We have the stingers that we use and trying to deflate tyres, but they're only successful at a certain juncture where you have and been notified, if a Gardaí are notified in advance.
5: They're approaching where you are at. Can I just ask you again about the three cars as a means of pursuit? But I can only imagine if you are the person unlucky enough to be coming down the motorway lawfully and in the right direction, that now you're coming up against not only a speeding car in front of you, but there's now three Garda cars around it, so you're coming up against an even bigger obstacle than you were previously. Will that really work for instances like this? This is the second time in seven days that we've seen a car the wrong way on a motorway.
7: Well, I mean, this is the problem, that if you have a car going, and we've seen it now in the M50 and the M9, we have seen the fatalities and the serious injuries are caused by those guys who are going down these up passes, these passes going down to the motorway. Then we have the difficulty here that we're trying to engage with them. Gardaí don't want to engage, and I can understand why they don't want to engage, because Gardaí, as we know, have faced prosecution and are facing prosecution for doing that very same thing, where they're trying to alert the public to the dangers of a car that's trying to speed away or criminal activity. So, I mean, you're caught between a rock and a hard place. Do we deter these, or try to deter these people from going down these motorways, or try to give advance warning to drivers that there is a pursuit, or do we stop it and just hope for the best that nobody else gets injured or killed? And unfortunately, we've seen the tragedies here where Gardaí do not engage in pursuit, but yet people are still injured and people have been killed. And what do we do? I mean, we know going back to 2021 where there was a fatality on the N7 where six members of a gang were died on a fatality. You know, the guard involved in that pursuit is facing court, and I don't want to go into the details of it, but, you know, Gardaí are left in a very invidious situation. We're asking them to do a job to prevent prevention and detection of crime,
5: fully,
7: but then at the same time, there are stop gaps in place where Gardaí now, even Gardaí can't put on, some Gardaí can't even put on and activate blues and twos, as we call sirens and the blue lights in pursuits. You know, and all of this and the strict oversight and the investigations in place, Gardaí are thinking twice now before ever engaging in a pursuit or any form of activity like that.
5: Two other questions, therefore, for you, Christy. Are there things, and we were simply looking things up here because we were, you know, obviously talking about this. There are certain tools that if you go the wrong way down the slip road onto a motorway, so in other words, you're going down the off ramp, your tyres will be automatically shredded, so you can't do that. Would something like that be worth looking at? And also, should we be looking at more significant penalties for those who are caught having behaved in this manner and this kind of reckless driving.
7: I think even the Minister of Justice, you're right, I think the Minister of Justice are even talking about bringing a new separate offence in there, using a vehicle as a weapon on a motorway, driving in the wrong direction or driving recklessly. And I think we need to look at that, at the laws in relation to that, but also in relation to the possibility of automatic stingers on those, off-ramps.
5: Yeah.
7: That if you knew in advance that they were travelling and going in that direction, that you could activate them and stop it from them travelling any further. I think that would be a great idea, but we also need the Gardaí to have the proper training in place in order for, and the indemnity to be indemnified in certain circumstances from prosecution or from their driving license being endorsed or them being disqualified from driving.
5: Look, thank you very much for joining us.
7: You're
5: on
7: very welcome.
5: That is Christy Galligan, their former Garda Sergeant and Police Commissioner in Donegal.
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1: Good morning. You're listening to News Talk with me, Shane Beattie. It's Tuesday, the 18th of August. I hope you're well. Coming up,
9: the president told Fox News Iran should raise the white flag of surrender.
1: Iran-US ceasefire expires and major protests planned for Donald Trump's visit to Ireland. Plus, we've all the other news making the headlines, and we'll have the latest in sport and entertainment. But first up this morning, a temporary 60-day ceasefire between the US and Iran has now expired. Iran says it will shift to a fully offensive military posture because efforts to negotiate a permanent end to the war with the US have stalled. Washington, meanwhile, ruled out extending any temporary ceasefire agreement. The latest tensions have pushed oil prices higher, while diesel has topped $100 per barrel for the first time in history. The Justice Minister says it's not possible, meanwhile, for the government to insulate everybody from every geopolitical shock. Jim O'Callaghan's comments come as ministers are under increasing pressure to postpone the phasing out of excise cuts. From the 1st of September, the measures, introduced after the nationwide fuel protests back in April, will come to an end. Minister Jim O'Callaghan says it's a difficult situation because of the uncertainty around the Iran war.
10: None of us really knows how the war in Iran and the situation with respect to Strait of Hormuz is going to develop. And I suppose it just shows the unpredictability that not just the Irish government, but every government faces. However, when you look back to see at the measures that the government introduced earlier this year in April, I think they do reveal that this is a government that listens carefully to the concerns of Irish people.
1: Limerick Gardaí are on high alert after two masked gunmen fired several shots at homes in Limerick yesterday afternoon. A video of the daylight gun attack was shared on social media. Our reporter David Raleigh says the shooting, which happened at 3 o'clock in the afternoon, is believed to be linked to a local traveller feud.
11: Gardaí said they are investigating the attack and that no injuries were reported to them. The gun attack followed a public order incident in the same area in the early hours of Monday. And on Sunday evening, a group of about 40 masked men loitering near the halting site were armed with guns, slash hooks, hurleys, shovels, golf clubs, iron bars and sticks. Gardaí said they arrested two men in their 20s and 30s and charged them to appear in court at a later date, and that a male teen juvenile was also arrested and referred to a youth diversion programme.
1: Gardaí have launched a public consultation for a draft code of practice on third-party live CCTV feeds. Its aim is to provide further detail on their general operation, News Talk's Ruth O'Connell reports.
12: There's an increased demand to have access to third-party CCTV systems to tackle a range of offences, including drug-related crimes, vehicle and property crimes, and public order offences. The Code of Practice is required under the Garda Síochána Recording Devices Act 2023, and engagement with relevant government departments will take place alongside the public consultation. Deputy Commissioner, Security Strategy and Governance, Paul Cleary, says the public's views on how An Garda Síochána interacts with third third-party live CCTV feed systems will help them to continue to provide a community-focused policing service.
13: A protest will be held outside the Department of Children later as part of an ongoing dispute over resourcing and safe staffing at the Oberstown Children Detention Campus. Members of FORSA will stage the demonstration on Bagot Street, along with a picket and a 10-hour work stoppage at the campus in North County Dublin. Deirdre O'Connell, FORSA's Assistant General Secretary, says a bespoke solution is required.
14: Over the last 10 years, every dispute and every local negotiation has been about safe staffing. Oberstown is a very bespoke and unique environment, and we need to have a unique and bespoke solution to this staffing issue, and we're willing to look at everything and put everything on the table.
13: Fire crews were battling a major blaze at a tyre centre in Enniscorthy in County Wexford overnight. Residents in the Temple Shannon area were advised to keep their windows closed because of the thick smoke. The fire at a business premises on the Shannon side of the river in Enniscorthy sent up plumes of smoke that could be seen from several miles away. There are no reports of injuries and no indication how the fire started. Opening statements have begun at the Las Vegas trial of a man accused of organising the killing of Tupac Shakur nearly 30 years ago. 63-year-old Dwayne Keefe D. Davis denies a count of murder with a deadly weapon to promote or assist a criminal gang. The case was revived after he publicly discussed the shooting in a 2019 memoir and in interviews. Chief Deputy District Attorney Bainu Palal addressed the jurors.
15: You will learn that Dwayne Davis got the gun, that he got into a white Cadillac. You will learn when the opportunity presented itself for retribution, Dwayne Davis made sure that the shooters were armed and ready to execute their revenge.
13: And in sport, in soccer, FIFA's chief operating officer has been sacked just weeks after accusing President Gianni Infantino of treating staff with contempt and intimidation. Kevin Lamer had publicly criticised Infantino following his botched plans to sell stakes in major tournaments like the World Cup. In a statement back in July, Lamer described the proposals as the project of one man, adding that staff had been deceived. Meanwhile, back home, there's one match tonight in the SSE Airtricity Women's Premier Division. Second from top, Shelburne host Wexford Youths at Tulka Park. Shells are 3 points behind the leaders and defending champions Athlone Town, but Athlone do have a game in hand. Midfielder Alex Kavanagh was speaking at the weekend about Shells' goals for the rest of the season.
16: As many trophies as we can, I think, like, for us, it's just taking it game by game. Obviously, we have a few players injured, but I think it's just focusing on ourselves, not kind of worrying about anybody else. I think we can't control any other team, so I think it's about focusing on us.
13: And that's your news at 6 minutes past six. Now, in a few moments, we'll take a look at the morning papers. First, though, to tell you what is coming up on News Talk Breakfast with Anton Savage from 7 a.m. Andy Burnham talks to a Trump aide impersonator, also calls for effective measures to improve teacher retention. And he'll ask, should Ireland follow Denmark's lead and scrap the Ministry for Agriculture? All that and more on the way on News Talk Breakfast from 7. Now, let's take a look at this morning's papers.
4: Making the headlines on Breakfast Briefing.
13: And all of the papers are continuing their coverage of the crash on the M9 on Sunday. The Irish Daily Mirror on the front page, lethal weapon, and they have a picture of the five boys: Jack, 17, Alex, 17, Jeremy, 18, Joey, 15, and Camille, 17. And they say the Justice Minister is to propose a specific offence of driving in the wrong direction on a motorway, which I think surprises a lot of people who probably thought that driving down the wrong way of a motorway was a crime. But now it's going to be a specific offence. And there's two words on the front of the Irish Mirror, which is lethal weapon. The Irish Independent says crash teens posted videos of themselves during Garda chases. At least three of the youths killed on the M9 after ploughing into an oncoming car had previously bragged online about evading Gardaí by driving on the wrong side of motorways. And then the Irish Daily Star, carnage for clicks. Wrong way teens posed in videos of joyrides on TikTok. And then the Irish Sun, dying for likes. Taoiseach slams social media video craze. Joey Carthy, Alex McCarthy, Jack Kennedy, Camille Putskowski and Jeremy O'Brien all died as they crashed head-on into a car on Sunday. Taoiseach Micheál Martin said the craze of sharing wrong-way driving vids for social media for likes is shocking. The Irish Daily Mail on the front page has a quote from Justice Minister Jim O'Callaghan: "You'll end up in prison or you'll end up in the grave. And criminals driving the wrong way down motorways will end up in jail or in the grave," the Justice Minister has said. So a lot of talk there from politicians yesterday, obviously because of all of the media questioning of what happened on the M9. And then finally on this story, the Irish Times: Gardaí to get whatever resources they require to tackle joyriders. Gardaí will be given whatever they need to deal with dangerous driving, including they're going to get pursuit training following the M9 motorway crash. And that probably took a lot of people by surprise to realise that no Gardaí are trained in the area of, properly trained in the area of pursuit driving. But Jim O'Callaghan says efforts are now underway to prepare new laws to strengthen protections for Gardaí involved in pursuits. And the Garda Commissioner has confirmed that training will be introduced this year. Also on the front of the Irish Times: protests planned for Trump's Doonbeg visit. And basically, this is the news that Irish authorities are bracing themselves for a significant security operation when Donald Trump comes to visit next month. And obviously, we have a lot of protests planned as well. We're going to be talking about this shortly here on Breakfast Briefing. But protest organisers say they expect a big, safe event and a family-friendly, peaceful protest in Dublin. And there are other protests planned for County Clare as well. And the protest will be under the banner of "No Welcome for Trump," according to the Irish Neutrality League. As I say, we'll chat about that in about 10 minutes' time. The Irish Examiner on the front page tells us, well, they have a picture of the Westmeath Rose on stage with the presenter Catherine Thomas during the Rose of Tralee Festival last night. I saw this live. Very powerful, I have to say, to see a rose standing on stage, taking off a wig and trying on new wigs. And the rose has lived with alopecia since she was a teenager. So that's the picture for the Irish Examiner. The Rose of Tralee continues again tonight. The other news, staying with TV, and this is the front page story on the front of the Irish Examiner: Mrs. Brown's Boys festive specials axed over an unexpected medical issue. So Brendan O'Carroll has announced that the recordings would not be going ahead as he required immediate surgery. Following a CT scan, it was found that he had two fractures in his jaw which require immediate surgery and a few months recovery. So they're not filming a new Mrs. Brown's Boys for, they used to do Christmas Day and New Year's Eve, I think. So that's not now going to happen. But knowing the BBC and RTE, sure, they might even show repeats of old Mrs. Brown's Boys, you never know. Now, obviously, we're still grappling with all the wildfires around Europe. The Irish Times tells us, though, about these crazy people in Wicklow who set fire to a pile of tyres and scrap in Wicklow. And as the Irish Times says, it has barely rained for weeks. The ground is parched and we've all these fire danger notices, but this didn't stop someone dumping and setting fire to a pile of tyres in Wicklow. Aidan Dempsey, who's Wicklow's chief fire officer, said it was the kind of madness that he and his crew have too often been dealing with this summer. Thankfully, the fire was confined to a small patch of ground. But unfortunately, that ground is where sheep and deer actually graze. And you can see the pictures in the Irish Times there as well. Other stories: the number of children being baptised in Ireland has fallen by 30% in 10 years. The Mail tells us Dublin has saw the largest drop. The Iona Institute went off and got figures from 23 of the country's 26 dioceses, and they show that the number of children being christened is down almost a third. And in the Archdiocese of Dublin, it's seen a 40% decrease in the number of children having the head wetted by the priest on their christening day. Research by the religious advocacy group suggests that the change over the last 10 years has been driven by falling birth rates and greater numbers of families turning away from the Catholic Church. So I suppose there the figures aren't really a surprise. If you're a fan of horses, you'll be interested in this story also from the Mail. So we all know that cats and dogs really just want to be fed. Now, they do enjoy our company, but mainly their goal is to get fed every day. But horses are actually different, because horses choose a friendly human over more food, which is quite surprising. So horses were more likely to choose a small little portion of apple offered by someone with a friendly face rather than a whole rake of food offered by someone who feels a bit aloof to them. And the importance of an emotional connection was such that it even overrode the food motivation itself. This is according to the Journal of Animal Behaviour. Horses chose between a plate with half an apple on it and a plate with a quarter of an apple on it, and those that chose the larger option went on to the next stage where they were shown two women. One woman was friendly and offered a quarter of an apple, another was unfriendly and offered half, and overall, all the horses chose the friendly person with the smaller bit of apple rather than the bigger apple with the unfriendly person. So there you go. Final story comes from The Eye. I'm sure some of you listening to this show are morning people, and we have the signs now of how you know you're a morning person. Apparently 6 in 10 people describe themselves as a morning person. I think they're probably fooling themselves, but they say they wake up in flying form and they love getting up and getting up early. And the top signs that you're a morning person: number one, you fling open the windows to let some nice fresh air in, followed by you make the bed. Now these people are clearly have taken leave of their senses if they're making the bed in the morning. Who has time for that? Also, they love the sound of birds chirping. They check the weather, they plan their outfit in the day, and they fling back the curtains the moment they get up, and they smile at strangers on the commute. They are all the people who are morning people. Now, still to come, should Ireland give Donald Trump the cold shoulder?
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13: And you're listening to Breakfast Briefing here on News Talk with me, Shane Beattie, just approaching 18 minutes past six. Now, as we know, US President Donald Trump is visiting Ireland next month. He's expected to do engagements in Dublin and go to the Irish Open Golf Tournament, which is being held at his resort in Doonbeg. The front of the Irish Times this morning says authorities are bracing themselves for a significant security operation because protesters are planning several demonstrations. Mr. Trump is expected to arrive in Ireland on the 12th of September, and there are growing calls for the government to give him the cold shoulder, including from the Irish Neutrality League. Sarah O'Rourke from the League joins me now. Morning, Sarah.
23: Good morning, Shane.
13: So what exactly do you want the government to do about Donald Trump's visit?
23: Well, first of all, I think it's really important to say that, the world is very unstable at the moment, and I think people are really feeling that. You know, we've seen what happened with the fuel price protests. I think people are generally nervous about war and militarization, and Ireland is a neutral country. And I think the Irish government needs to remember that we are neutral, and that the majority of people still, according to all the recent opinion polls, support neutrality. Yet our government is not acting like the government of a neutral country.
13: Okay, so my question is, what do you want the government to do about Donald Trump's visit? I'm confused. Do you want him to come and they meet him, or not come and that they say, no, you're not allowed to come here?
23: Well, it's a funny one, because Trump, he's coming, he's not coming on an official state visit. He's coming to visit his property in Doonbeg. So, I mean, you know, I think that's one thing. But why then, if it's not an official state visit, is Micheál Martin inviting him to Farmley? Is it a state visit or is it not a state visit? If it's not a state visit, then why is Micheál Martin inviting him to Farmley? And just to remind your listeners, when Micheál Martin met the Taoiseach, met Trump in the White House for St. Patrick's Day, he thanked him for doing his bit for Gaza, which was the most ridiculous statement for a head of state to make, given that Trump has been one of the main supporters of the genocide Gaza.
13: So Donald,
23: so my answer to your question is, we shouldn't be inviting him to Farmley, and if we are meeting him, we should be speaking to him very strongly about what he is doing in the world. Okay. Just yesterday, he threatened to bomb Oman. So again, and weeks later, we welcome with open arms to Farmley. I mean, we wouldn't invite Putin to Farmley. In fact, we have sanctions against Putin. So I would like stronger action and words from the Irish government when it comes to somebody who's willy-nilly, it seems like he's threatening to take over Greenland, he'll bomb somewhere that doesn't agree with him. So what would you say we should do?
13: Well, I'm wondering about this protest that are planned, because they're planned for Dublin and Clare. Is the protest saying, please don't meet with Donald Trump, or is the protest saying, please do meet with him, but criticise the US actions?
23: So I can only speak for the protests in Dublin. There will be protests around the country, but we're not organising protests elsewhere. We're organising a protest in Dublin, and the banner of that protest is No Welcome for Trump. And the people and the groups behind and supporting that protest include the Irish Anti-War Movement and the Neutrality League, but there's also groups like the Dublin Rape Crisis Centre, because I think it's also important to mention, this is a man who has been mentioned in the Epstein files, I think the statistic is something like 38,000 times. So there's a lot of reasons to not welcome Trump. Okay. And I think given that range of opposition to Trump, the government should be taking a different tack.
13: Right, and yes, so the Dublin protest is going to be under the banner of basically Donald Trump, you're not welcome. Some people listening would say, what is the point of this? Because Donald Trump won't even see your protest.
23: Well, I mean, I'm sure, there's two reasons. One is for our own government, to remind them that they are democratically elected, and they have, you know, a duty to, you know, uphold democracy, and they have a duty to uphold the neutrality of our state, which they seem to have forgotten about. It's also a reminder to the government that, you know, there's huge opposition here to what Israel has been doing in Gaza, and no sanctions. No action from Ireland. I mean, a few, you know, sound bites, and we've supported the case of South Africa, but we're not actually doing anything. We haven't taken any action. So there's a whole load of reasons to direct, you know, that opposition to the Irish government. Yeah. But if there's thousands of people on the streets in Dublin, it may get to Trump's attention, because he might be expecting a warm welcome. And certainly the people of Dublin, I think most of us don't want a warm welcome for Trump.
13: I wanted to ask you that. Are you expecting thousands to show up to these protests?
23: I mean, Given the amount of opposition there is from such a range of groups, you know, from United Against Racism to, you know, feminist groups to anti-war groups to environmental groups, I would be surprised if there weren't thousands. I mean, okay. We've already had indications that people are coming from around the country, that, you know, booking buses from places like Cork and Galway, where the groups there are supporting the action in Dublin. It's a national mobilisation. So there will be restrictions in terms of the city could be, as has happened with previous presidential visits, there will be a lot of restrictions in the city centre, which may, you know, not make things easy for us. But I'm expecting that this will be a sizable show of opposition.
13: Okay. The talk is that on September 12th, Micheál Martin, the Taoiseach, will meet Donald Trump at Farmley. Not a million miles down the road, we obviously have Áras an Uachtaráin. Should the President welcome Donald Trump to Áras an Uachtaráin?
23: Should the President? I mean... Well, I would be obviously disappointed if she did. Catherine Connolly, President Connolly, was an outspoken sort of critic of President Trump and his policies before she was elected as president. But she also said when she was elected that, you know, it's her job to welcome dignitaries to the Áras, and she probably will have to, you know, but it obviously would be disappointing to see, but that's her job.
13: Okay, and to just ask you, what would you say to people who say that the US is a hugely important economic partner? We have American multinationals employing many thousands of people here in Ireland, and Ireland can strongly disagree with Donald Trump, but also believe that maintaining a direct relationship with the US is in Ireland's best national interest.
23: Yes, I hear that a lot, and I understand people's concerns about, you know, job losses and things like that. But Ireland's relationship with multinationals predates Donald Trump and will continue on long after, you know, President Trump. Because there's a whole range of reasons that US multinationals are here, everything from our skilled workforce to tax breaks to, you know, low corporation tax. And I don't think, you know, whether or not Donald Trump, in the current situation, given, you know, his role in global instability and war, I don't think that the relationship with multinationals would be affected by our opposition to his visit. It's also just important to say that another reason for our protests is solidarity with the people of America. There have been huge protests against Trump. You know, we've seen what he's been doing with ICE and deportations.
13: Yeah.
23: And there's a lot of Irish people living over there who are victim of his policies.
13: Okay.
23: Huge cuts to federal budgets, for example.
13: I have to leave it there, Sarah, but I imagine we'll have a lot of debate over the next month about whether Trump should come or not. Sarah, thank you very much for joining us. Sarah O'Rourke there from the Irish Neutrality League. Let's go for traffic.
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3: Starting in Kildare, where Market Square in the town will be closed for repair works this week. In Carlow, part of the Carlow Town to Hackettstown Road is closed near Killerig Cross until the end of September, with a diversion in place there. In Tip, the Cashel Road in Clonmel will have a stop-go system outside Ardguia Business Park until 7 this evening, while Barrack Street in Feathered will have traffic management between 7 a.m. and 7 p.m. every day this week for repair works. That's your traffic and travel on News Talk.
13: And Joe Lynham is on the way with business.
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13: Joe Lynham is on the way with Breakfast Business. He'll be looking at a new private hospital opening and also a new platform to help find substitute teachers. First, let's take your news headlines. A temporary 60-day ceasefire between the US and Iran has now expired. Limerick Gardaí are on high alert after two masked gunmen fired several shots at homes in Limerick yesterday afternoon, and Gardaí have launched a new public consultation for a draft code of practice on third-party CCTV feeds. Now we've the latest in sport.
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10: Good morning, I'm Cameron Hill. FIFA's chief operating officer has been sacked just weeks after accusing President Gianni Infantino of treating staff with contempt and intimidation. Kevin Lamour had publicly criticised Infantino after his botched plans to sell stakes in major tournaments such as the World Cup fell through. Brian Barry Murphy's Cardiff City salvaged a point in their first game back in the Championship last night. Reuben Colwill's 98th minute equaliser secured them a 1-1 draw with Welsh rivals Wrexham. There's one match here at home in the SSE Airtricity Women's Premier Division tonight, second from top Shelburne host Wexford at Tolka Park from 7:45. And both the men's and women's hockey teams continued their World Cup campaigns in Belgium and the Netherlands today. The Irish women's team take on New Zealand at 10 o'clock Irish time, while the men's senior team face South Africa from 4. To access 3 free Off the Ball podcasts a month, download the Go Loud app now.
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13: A cloudy and mostly dry start with isolated showers. Sunny spells later. Highest temperature 16 to 21 degrees. 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
1: Good morning and welcome to Breakfast Business, and thank you to Shane Beattie as ever. It is Tuesday, the 18th of August at 6:31. Coming up in today's show, we'll be talking to a new potential rival for the likes of the Beacon and BlackRock Clinic when it comes to dermatology. And we'll be looking at a business which finds substitute teachers for schools and all the markets as usual. You can email us business@newstalk.com. But first, let's have a look at the main business stories in the newspapers and websites. John Mulligan in the Irish Independent reports that pre-tax profit at the building group John Paul Construction jumped 60% to €36 million last year as its revenue surged. The figures confirm the company's position as one of the largest construction firms in the country. Figures also seen by the Independent show that the group's revenue jumped by 41% to €906 million last year. However, the group noted that the delivery profile of its current order book has evolved, with a greater proportion of activity now expected to move to 2027 rather than this year. Barry O'Halloran in the Irish Times reports that surging electricity demand prompted the national grid operator EirGrid to call on emergency power plants to boost supplies twice this summer, the state company confirmed. EirGrid built 4 temporary emergency generators in 2023, meant to bridge gaps if there was a risk that electricity supplies would not meet demand. It had not deployed them until this year. The company called on one of the 4 emergency units, a plant in Dublin North's Wall, in June. The first time it was forced to use the backstop to shore up electricity supplies, EirGrid confirmed. It has already confirmed that a shutdown of renewable power during last Wednesday's eclipse forced it to call on another emergency plant in Tarbert, County Kerry, for more than 1 hour. And Ciara O'Brien in the Irish Times reports that the private equity firm Exponent
11: has agreed to invest in Irish technical services provider OFS in a multi-million euro deal. The company did not confirm the value of the investment, but it is understood to be worth around 70 million euro. OFS provides technical services for the global power industry, specializing in gas turbines to meet international power generation demand. The Kildare headquartered company works in more than 40 countries for customers that include Mitsubishi Power, Siemens, GE Power and Vantage. Its engineers and technicians install, maintain and operate industrial and aeroderivative gas turbines and other generation assets and equipment. Now the time is 6:34. Dermatology has one of the longest waiting lists in the Irish healthcare system, with access often restricted for new patients. So the good news is that Ireland has a new private clinic for skin operations, to be that cancer or moles, etc., that need care. It's called the Surgical Institute Dublin, and unlike its private hospital rivals, is part-owned by consultants and surgeons who provide the advice and carry out the dermatological procedures. It's only open a month, and one of the three co-founders is Professor Nicola Ralph. Good morning, Nikki.
12: Morning, Joe.
11: So, the demand is out there for dermatological clinics.
12: Yeah, I mean, we've over 13,000 cases of skin cancer per year in Ireland and over 1,000 of melanoma. And the National Cancer Registry expects those numbers of non-melanoma skin cancer to double by 2040 and melanoma to increase by 56%. So unfortunately, the numbers continue to rise. So as you said, the demand is certainly there.
11: And by the sounds of things, Irish people haven't yet gotten wise to the fact that climate change means we're exposed to more and more sunshine and as a result to more and more melanoma.
12: Yeah, I think when Irish people are thinking about the sun, they're really good at protecting themselves in Spain and Portugal, for example, and they pack the sunscreen and off they go for 2 weeks every year. But everyone thinks we have a different sun in Ireland and we just don't. The UV is there and UVB is at its strongest from May to the end of September. And this particular summer has been absolutely amazing. We've all been more outdoors because the weather's been so good. So you have to protect yourself all of the time. But yeah, it's the cumulative damage that we all do. We do a lot of our damage in the first kind of 18 to 20 years of life. And then unfortunately, we see that on the skin when we're in our 50s, 60s and beyond. And that's when, you know, the majority of people start presenting with skin cancer.
11: You've been in this business quite a long time and you decided quite a few years ago to open up this Surgical Institute Dublin. It can't have been an easy decision, but it's taken a good few years. Tell us about how you made that decision and how you dealt with the insurance companies, because you need them on board.
12: Absolutely. This decision actually came about 6 years ago, believe it or not, and here we are today. Myself and Professor Katrina Ryan, another dermatologist, we co-own the Institute of Dermatologists in Dublin. And when COVID hit in March 2020, as everyone knows, the hospitals essentially shut down. So that included the private hospitals. So we all had our theatre lists ready to do. And all of a sudden we were told, if you've any urgent cases, you need to operate on them this week because the hospitals are closing and we don't know when it's going to open up again. Mm-hmm. And they did close, and they closed for about 3 to 4 months, and we were not allowed to operate on our skin cancer patients. Now, thank God for the majority of people, they have a more minor type of skin cancer that if you waited for 3 months, it wouldn't make a difference, mm-hmm. but that would make a difference for a melanoma patient.
11: Right.
12: So we decided to think on our feet quickly and pivot, and luckily for us, our clinic was very new. We were only open for 9 months, so we had theatre-grade lights installed in advance in the room. We didn't realise it at the time, and our chairs could lie fully flat. So we converted one of our rooms into a theatre and got all the equipment in quickly, and we operated on our patients in our clinic during COVID. Mm-hmm. And actually it was when the patients would come back for a 6 month checkup, they then started to say, when you'd find another lesion and say, okay, now we're going back into the hospital, we'll book you in for that one. And they'd be like, well, why can't you just do it like you did the last time? And like, that was the truth. Why couldn't we just do it? Mm. Skin cancer surgery, for the most, it's minor surgery. It's, you know, can be done in an ambulatory daycare centre. It's done under local anaesthetic. You don't need to be in an inpatient taking up, you know,
11: so
12: space.
11: No general anaesthetic in the new institute.
12: No, it's local anaesthetic procedures. Right. So that's where we kind of put our heads together and said, why don't we do this? And that's where we approached the insurers. But it's 5.5 to 6 years ago.
11: And approaching the insurers also is not something that's done quickly either, because you need to get the codes for all the procedures, and that is not so straightforward.
12: No, it's not so straightforward. That's what's taken time. That's what's taken years. But yeah, we started negotiating with the insurers and now we have all four major insurers covered. So that means the patients, no matter what insurance policy they have cover to come to Surgical Institute Dublin.
11: Okay. And your consultants are also part owners in this new business.
12: Yeah. So this is like essentially a new ownership model for Irish healthcare. So that Surgical Institute Dublin is consultant owned and consultant led. So the majority of the board is also consultants. So we didn't want private equity. We didn't want, you know, for someone to tell us this is exactly the piece of equipment that you have or this is what you can do. So we asked all the consultants what was best for them, for their patients, and put all of our heads together. So yeah, it's a kind of a new model in Ireland in that sense.
11: But the consultants, if they're attached to a certain hospital, remain attached to that hospital.
12: Yeah, absolutely. I mean, from a plastic surgeon perspective, they certainly would need general anaesthetics for a lot of the bigger stuff. So they will still be in their other hospital and they'll happen to do a list at Surgical Institute Dublin. Like we have very flexible hours. So we open early, we stay open late, and we'll have weekend capacity too. So you'll have plenty of consultants who are working in potentially multiple other hospitals, but they'll also operate in SID.
11: And will you be doing public patients?
12: Right now, we haven't. We're literally only open our fifth week, but

0: any type of mole, and we will have mole mapping that's going to be starting in October, where a patient would come in and they would essentially stand there and get multiple photographs taken of their mole. So there's lots of people who have what we call dysplastic nevus syndrome, so they have lots of different shapes and sizes and atypical moles, and it's very difficult for them to monitor themselves, particularly if it's on the back or the back of your legs. So they'll come in, they'll have their images taken, they'll be looked at by a doctor, and they will do that annually to see if any of their moles are changing over time, because they are at higher risk of developing melanoma in their lifetime.
1: Rosacea, that kind of thing?
0: No, so the inflammatory stuff, it's not for inflammatory. It is predominantly skin cancer surgery, cysts, lipomas, you know, lumps and bumps that none of us like, essentially. Mm-hmm. And then we will potentially branch out into other specialties that involve injections. So anything that can be done under local anaesthetic, so possibly pain management, gynecology, you know, vascular surgery, things that you can do as a day case procedure. These are for patients who can come in, they're awake, they're chatting away to you, possibly listening to the radio in the background.
1: But fairly drowsy, I'd say.
0: No, local anaesthetic is just at the site, so no one's asleep. So they're all fine.
1: And would you branch out into kind of full general anaesthetic operations?
0: I mean, it's in the back of our mind, but for now, it's anything that's done under local anaesthetic.
1: Okay. Well, listen, I wish you best of luck with it. You're open only a few weeks, and best of luck with those, with that. The more competition, the better, as we always say on this program. Mm-hmm. That's Professor Nicola Ralph, the co-founder of the Surgical Institute in Dublin, which is based in Ballsbridge.
0: In Ballsbridge.
1: Yeah. Back in a moment, talking about the business of substitute teachers.
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1: Yeah, welcome back. It is 6:42. Imagine the thousands of calls that a principal or school secretary has to make to find cover for a suddenly unwell teacher. My next guest has set up a platform to connect available substitute teachers with desperate schools looking for urgent cover in order to avoid unattended classes. Class Cover already has schools using its services in Australia, where the site was established, and it is hoping to emulate that success here in Ireland. But will it work? Bren Grozier is the founder of Class Cover and is on the line from Sydney. Good morning or good afternoon, Ben.
7: Hi, Joe. How are you?
1: Not too bad, Ben. Explain how Class Cover works.
7: Yeah, look, Class Cover is a solution to a problem that we've experienced here in Australia for a very long time. It allows schools to have complete control of their substitute teacher and SNA list and to book them in a matter of seconds. It allows the substitutes to control where they're getting work, where they're making themselves available, and all in all just saves a whole lot of wasted time and calls or messages to unavailable teachers.
1: All right. So teachers with the suitable qualifications sign up to the website and show their qualifications and their expertise and their location, I'm guessing.
7: Yeah, that's right. So all schools will have a list of subs that they've approved to work at their school. They can very easily import those or invite those existing teachers to their Class Cover profile. And then if another teacher wishes to sign up, or a teacher wishes to sign up, they can do exactly that. They put in their teaching council number. And once approved by the school, they can then be invited by one or more schools to be on their list as a new teacher.
1: Okay. The substitute teacher, obviously, they have their specifications and they also have their location. In other words, you're not going to get a substitute teacher from Galway to come all the way to Cork to do a day's work, I presume.
7: Yeah, that's exactly right. So,

0: If the school is looking for teachers or SNAs outside of their curated list as such, they can geolocate teachers who have given permission to be found by schools on class cover. They can find the teacher profiles, they can look at their name and see what their subject speciality is, for example, get in touch with them, and if they approve them and they want to invite them to their school, they can do exactly that.
1: And who's responsible for the vetting and the approval of the teachers? Is it the school itself?
0: Yeah, that's right. Yes, the school itself. And as you can imagine, even across different school systems and let's say ETB and national schools, they might vet and approve teachers in slightly different ways. So the onus of approval remains with the school. And also you might well have a perfectly qualified teacher or an SNA, and you might just have enough teachers in that particular subject area. Let's say it's a history teacher. For that reason, you might choose not to add that teacher to your list. So yeah, that onus of approval sits with the school.
1: Okay. Now, in Australia, you calculate that 4 million calls a year are made to unavailable substitute teachers, and you want to get that number down to zero. Now, Ireland's a smaller country geographically as well as in population terms, but that's a big task.
0: It is a big task, and we set ourselves that goal back in 2012 when we first founded Class Cover. We had a principal tell us one time that they'd made 76 phone calls before they'd found a teacher, and that 4 million number is a number that we've successfully brought down in a very large way. We've got over half the schools in Australia use Class Cover to manage substitute teachers, and look, we think that we're absolutely a business, but at the same time, we think we've got a huge solution to a huge problem and challenge for Irish education, and really looking forward to saving our schools and educators a lot of time.
1: How many schools, I know you're only just started the business, but you must have some schools already on board, do you?
0: Yeah, look, we've run a expression of interest campaign over the summer, and we've had an excellent response from both schools and subs and SNAs. I can share with you that it's in the three-figure number of schools. That's about all I'm going to disclose at the moment. But suffice to say, with schools on holidays, we've been overwhelmed by how many expressions of interest we've had, despite the fact they're on a break.
1: Okay, now the teaching profession is heavily unionised in Ireland. I think it is in Australia as well. Does that pose an issue? I.e., do schools insist that substitute teachers are a member of a certain union?
0: The short answer to that is we work with unions in Australia, like you alluded to, and have always had great relationships with the unions. And again, even in line with the vetting process and the approval sitting with the school, if that's one criteria that a school has, then that again sits with the school. They need to check with that teacher, see if they're attached to a union, if that's their policy. We do not arrive on Irish shores thinking we know everything about Irish education. We've formed some great relationships with the likes of the schools and the educators and our new staff, our ex-teachers who have come on board to work with us in Ireland. And so we will just do whatever is required to fit in with the Irish teacher landscape, including that of the teachers' federations and the unions.
1: And who pays? I.e., you're not a charity, you're in business to stay in business. Who pays, and how is it calculated? Is it per person or per batch or per month or per class?
0: Yeah, so first and foremost, the teachers and the SNAs will never pay. It wouldn't be in the interest of the success of the platform or the success of schools easily recruiting and sourcing substitute teachers. So I just want to make that very clear. The schools do pay an annual license fee. Now, that license fee is dependent on the student enrollment, because very simply, the more students you have at a school, the more teachers, and that means more sick teachers or more absent teachers, so more need for the software. So the smaller schools pay a very modest amount, ramping up as the student enrollments grow.
1: Okay, and what's the website? Is it classcover.com?
0: That's right. It's classcoverapp.ie.
1: Okay. All right. Well, listen, best of luck with it, Ben. That is Ben Grozier, the chief executive of Class Cover, talking to us from Sydney, Australia. Anyway, back in a moment with All the Markets.
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1: Yeah, welcome back. It is 6:50 and Susanna Streeter from Wealth Club is on the line. Good morning, Susanna.
6: Good morning, Joe.
1: Now, there's been a development in the bidding war for ICG, which owns Irish Ferries.
6: Yes, that's right. Of course, this story just keeps running, doesn't it? I mean, there's no white knight rival bidder here, but the drama hasn't died down. You've got some really big shareholders who've written to say that the 1.2 billion euro management buyout for ICG massively undervalues the ferry operator by as much as 39%. However, Bidco has now put a no increase statement out saying that this is our final offer, and it does look as though institutional shareholders are being advised to vote in favour anyway. So for now, the CEO-led bid is standing firm despite all the grumbling, it appears. And if you're wondering what this actually is going to mean for the person booking a crossing, well, not much yet, really. We're not expecting any immediate fare hikes or route changes or new timetables on the table just yet. The existing management team isn't going anywhere. But interestingly, the buyers say that going private does give them the room to invest in the fleet and terminals for the long haul without having to justify every, say, fuel hedge to public markets every quarter or every kind of investment decision. And that's often the argument, really, Joe, isn't it?
1: Yeah.
6: For taking companies private. But I still think you're going to have this grumbling about whether or not this deal is undervalued.
1: It's value for money, yeah. Now, we're watching the bond markets carefully. As you know, about 2 or 3 weeks ago, America stepped in to prop up the yen, and they did that with the view to keeping their own bond yields under control. The US bond yields are getting quite high, but it worked for about a week and a half, but it doesn't appear to be working now.
6: No, I mean, the bond markets are flashing amber again, and it's 3 weeks, as you say, after Washington and Tokyo stepped in to try and prop up the yen. But ultimately, the underlying problem hasn't gone away. So I think what you're seeing as well when it comes to energy prices, it's exacerbating the problem because it's raising concerns about inflationary risks and how central banks are going to have to potentially keep interest rates higher for longer. This, of course, is adding another layer to all those concerns about mounting government debts in the US, Japan and elsewhere. This is why you're seeing these bond yields spike. And normally, if you see, for example, that trend taking place in one country, it could mean that the inverse effect is happening in the other, but that's not happening really across the board. You're seeing in Japan as well, bond yields rising, but the crucial point is they're not rising so sharply. So the capital is chasing the higher returns elsewhere, which is exacerbating the problem and why the yen is still depressed. And so caught in this doom loop. So no amount of tinkering, it seems, is really pulling the yen out of the doom loop yet. And you're seeing government bond yields rise to levels we've not seen since the financial crisis, which really is causing some concern right now and prompting those worries about potentially it spilling into equity markets.
1: Indeed. And it's not just American bond yields and Japanese bond yields, but also European bond yields are inching up as well. And UK bond yields are up. So, it does remind a lot of us of some of the, you know, the early 2010s when, you know, we were still off the back of the great financial crisis and we're in the middle of the Eurozone crisis.
6: Absolutely. And yes, it's quite markedly. You look at those dates, France feeling the heat, 30-year borrowing costs having climbed to the highest level since 2008, really right at the heart of the financial crisis. So what you're seeing is investors increasingly demanding bigger premiums to hold long-dated government debt. Mm. And I think this is going to raise concerns because, of course, it means that it's costing these governments much more to finance that debt. And that makes the situation of the high government debt piles that these investors are worried about even worse. So again, you've got this other kind of loop of worry that kind of is reinforcing itself by the moves in bond markets. And of course, what you're seeing as well with Middle East politics and no end in sight, really, for higher energy prices, with Brent crude ticking up to above $91 a barrel, yet again, given Trump's threat to bomb Oman and no interim peace deal being renewed, this is all adding to these concerns.
1: And of course, that has led to something that I hadn't known much about before, something called the diesel crack. The gap between diesel, wholesale diesel, and crude oil reaching over $100.
6: Yeah, so this is essentially the profit margin for turning crude oil into diesel at a refinery. It's called crack because refiners crack crude oil into different products, diesel, petrol, jet fuel, etc. And this is causing fresh concern as it means, of course, for those companies, the high users, particularly airlines, of course, because of course it's fractured into jet fuel as well. It means that those costs are again rising and adding to those concerns about these kind of secondary inflationary effects, whereby if you've got rising energy costs, they could be passed on in terms of higher goods and services prices. And that's what central banks will be keeping a close eye on, is whether that is happening and which could make the inflation problem even worse.
1: Now, the biggest fund managers in the world earn a fortune in fees, but according to a report that I saw yesterday, most fund managers don't achieve better returns than simply buying the S&P index.
6: Yes, and that is interesting because, of course, lots of investors have been chasing those passive funds because they are cheaper. And the argument is that fund managers say, look, you know, they may be cheaper, but actually we can often beat the market. But in fact, 9 in 10 fund managers can't beat a tracker fund, it appears, in this S&P Dow Jones Indices SPIVA US scorecard. This is the industry's go-to report for this comparison. It's published annually, and it is pretty startling. Roughly 90% of professional stock pickers failed to beat something as boring as an S&P 500 index fund. And last year was one of the worst on record for them. And that is probably not surprising, given we know about the might of the Magnificent Seven. Of course, they've grown that pack now, given all the AI giants muscling in. But of course, the S&P 500 has been very hard to beat, given just how high it soared.
1: Thanks, Susanna. Susanna Streeter there from Wealth Club. That's it for now. Up next, News Talk Breakfast with Anton Savage, and I'll join him shortly. Before that, let's get the latest on the roads.
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7: The Swords Road into Dublin has a delay from the Whitehall flyover to Collins Avenue. Fort Barrington Road in Athy and Kildare have a stop-go system until Friday because of resurfacing works. And the Cashel Road in Clonmel in Tipperary will also have a stop-go system outside Ardguiha Business Park until 7 this evening. And that's your Traffic and Travel on News Talk.
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8: It is Breakfast with Anton on the show this morning. Pursuit training for Gardaí following that M9 crash. Meta faces one of its most significant trials to date. Andy Burnham texts an impersonator of a Trump staffer. Also coming up, Should we scrap the Ministry for Agriculture and the Department? Calls to make teaching a more active profession, and in sport, more unrest at FIFA as a key figure has shown the door following criticism of Gianni Infantino. All that and more after we get the news from Shane Beattie.
2: Across Ireland, this is the home of conversation that counts. This is News Talk.
7: It's 7 o'clock. Good morning. A temporary 60-day ceasefire between the US and Iran has now expired. Iran says it'll shift to a fully offensive military posture because efforts to negotiate a permanent end to the war with the US have stalled. Washington, meanwhile, has ruled out extending a temporary ceasefire agreement. The latest tensions have pushed oil prices higher. Meanwhile, the Justice Minister says it's not possible for the government to insulate everybody from every geopolitical shock. Jim O'Callaghan's comments come as ministers are under pressure to postpone the phasing out of excise cuts from the 1st of September. The measures introduced after nationwide fuel protests in April will come to an end. Minister O'Callaghan says it's a difficult situation because of the uncertainty around the Iran war.
9: None of us really knows how the war in Iran and the situation with respect to Strait of Hormuz is going to develop. And I suppose it just shows the unpredictability that not just the Irish government, but every government faces. However, when you look back to see at the measures that the government introduced earlier this year in April, I think they do reveal that this is a government that listens carefully to the concerns of Irish people.
7: Limerick Gardaí are on high alert after two masked gunmen fired several shots at homes in Limerick yesterday. A video of the daylight gun attack was shared on social media. Reporter David Riley says the shooting, which occurred at 3 p.m, is believed to be linked to a local traveller feud.
10: Gardaí said they are investigating the attack and that no injuries were reported to them. The gun attack followed a public order incident in the same area in the early hours of Monday. And on Sunday evening, a group of about 40 masked men loitering near the halting site were armed with guns/hooks, hurleys, shovels, golf clubs, iron bars and sticks. Gardaí said they arrested two men in their 20s and 30s and charged them to appear in court at a later date, and that a male teen juvenile was also arrested and referred to a youth diversion programme.
7: And the Rose of Tralee continues in Kerry tonight with the second of two selection shows. 32 roses from around the world are taking part in this year's festival, and the 2026 Rose of Tralee will be crowned later tonight. That's it for now. Headlines at 7:30.
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12: Good morning, I'm Cameron Hill. FIFA's chief operating officer has been sacked just weeks after accusing President Gianni Infantino of treating staff with contempt and intimidation. Kevin Lamour had publicly criticised Infantino following his botched plans to sell stakes in major tournaments such as the World Cup. In a statement on the 31st of July, Lamour described the proposals as the project of one man, adding that staff had been deceived. Brian Barry Murphy's Cardiff City salvaged a point in their first game back in the Championship last night. Reuben Colwell's 98th minute equaliser secured them a 1-1 draw with Welsh rivals Wrexham. Republic of Ireland international Jack Moylan made his debut in the English second tier. There's one match tonight in the SSE Airtricity Women's Premier Division. Second place Shelburne host Wexford from 7:45. And both the Ireland women's and men's hockey teams continued their World Cup campaigns in Belgium and the Netherlands today. First up, the women's team take on New Zealand from 10 o'clock Irish time. The men's senior team face South Africa this afternoon from 4. To access 3 free off-the-ball podcasts a month, download the Go Loud app now.
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13: A cloudy and mostly dry start with sunny spells later. Highest temperature is 16 to 21 degrees. And now you're up to date on News Talk.
8: Thank you very much, Shane. It's News Talk. It's Breakfast with Anton coming up between now and 9.
14: This is a federal trial in which Facebook and Instagram are accused of intentionally making their platforms addicting without the care for the mental well-being of children.
8: Meta heads to court in California to defend itself in a case that could see its platforms ordered to change radically.
15: Submerged that Andy Burnham exchanged messages with an imposter pretending to be Donald Trump's chief of staff, Susie Wiles.
8: We'll hear more about Andy Burnham's text with a Trump aide impersonator and...
16: We had comment after. They'll come to the boat and they'll swim along with you for a while. And once you get in the water, they're just gone.
8: But what should you do if you encounter a dolphin up close? Because apparently that's happening more and more. Let us know what you think on that or anything else in the show. You can text us 087 or sorry, WhatsApp us 087-1400-106 or text us 53106. The latter, of course, at a cost of 30 cent. The reaction to and response to that collision on the M9 where a vehicle containing five youths drove the wrong way down the motorway and smashed headfirst into a car containing three women and a small child. The response, politically and beyond, continues. Stephen Breen is with us, crime editor with the Irish Sun. There's a sort of a litany of promises now emerging governmentally, starting potentially with new legislation, Stephen.
17: That's right. This is something, Anton, that the DRA have been calling for quite some time. They have called for new legislation to be introduced which can assist Gardaí when they are in pursuit, you know, of individuals who are engaged in reckless driving and also dangerous driving. And I think it's hoped that this legislation can come into force, you know, pretty quickly. I know you have other members of the DRA who said that there could be delays to this and it might be until 2027, but they want to see it introduced now. And it's something that they've been calling for quite some time. I've also spoken to victims of individuals, you know, an individual who lost his life in North Dublin 2 years ago, and it's something that he was calling for when his brother was killed, Mickey Farrelly, that he wanted to see stronger legislation to act as a deterrent for those who engage in driving in such a reckless manner, but also more support for the Gardaí.
8: And this is because Gardaí feel, with some legitimacy, that if they engage in pursuing a car, they do so at great personal risk.
17: You have different elements to it where you have Gardaí are insisting that they haven't got the specialist training to help them deal with pursuits of the nature when they're trying to stop people driving at excessive speeds in a reckless manner. And they also just want more support because if they do engage in a pursuit of a vehicle which is acting recklessly, then there's a danger that they could be brought before the courts themselves, that they could face discipline. So it's been all about support, and this is something that that's certainly going to the DRA conferences around the country. This is something that they've been calling for since at least 5 years ago, and it's something that they want to see introduced pretty quickly.
8: Well, a little bit later in the program, we're going to be talking to Declan Higgins, who's president of the Association of Garda Sergeants and Inspectors, about exactly that issue. But the other main significant issue that the Gardaí have had for the last number of years has been lack of personnel in the traffic corps, 40%-ish reduction from north of 1,000 to just barely north of 600 people. Any promises in respect of that?
17: Well, that's just something that they're going to address. Obviously, the guards have been addressing in recent times. You've had the minister, Jim O'Callaghan, as well, addressing that, trying to recruit, you know, new members into the force. But certainly some politicians have been calling for an increased level of resources to the roads policing unit. There has been quite a remarkable drop, which you mentioned there. So again, that's another issue that the DRA and both the AGSI, the other Garda union, have called for. So hopefully, you know, that's something that can be addressed as well by the government over the coming months.
8: You talked about legislation to support Gardaí and training supports in respect of pursuit. The other legislative measure that has been mooted has been Jim O'Callaghan saying, we'll have to consider the introduction of a separate offence in respect of individuals who make a deliberate decision to drive their vehicles the wrong way down a motorway. Is that to suggest that people who would otherwise drive their vehicles the wrong way down a motorway will suddenly stop and say, hang on a minute, this is a separate offence, we best not do it?
17: Well, there are a number of offences that individuals can be charged with, like the incident that we saw at the weekend, you know, reckless driving, dangerous driving, or causing death by dangerous driving. But if that's a separate offence, then that can be a different deterrent. And that's something certainly that some victims I've spoken to would call for as well. And if there are stronger deterrents in place, you know, when these young people get into the cars, they're driving recklessly because they are often using social media to taunt Gardaí because they know the guards won't follow them, you know, down the motorway if they go the wrong way. So if that is a separate charge, then hopefully that's something that can act as a deterrent and perhaps, you know, put a stop to this type of behaviour.
8: Stephen, thank you very much. Stephen Breen there, crime editor with the Irish Sun. As I say later in the programme, Declan Higgins, president of the Association of Garda Sergeants and Inspectors, will be with us. As you heard during the top of the show, Facebook and Instagram, of course, Meta, may have to change massively following the outcome of an ongoing privacy trial in the US. To tell us more, I'm joined by business and technology journalist with the Irish Times, Ciara O'Brien. Ciara, this case strikes to the heart of Meta's business model.
18: It does, because while the states are seeking a massive amount of damages, they're also seeking fundamental changes to how the platforms will work. So things like auto-scroll, things like auto-playing video, even like counts, all of that is kind of up for grabs in this trial, because what they're arguing at is that the design of this makes it addictive. It keeps pulling people back. Even the fact that there's notifications sent by the platforms to users, that is all designed to get you onto the platform and keep you there. And they are arguing that when it comes to younger users, that this is incredibly harmful. And look, it's not the first time we've seen one of these cases come to court. I mean, Meta has been fighting a number of legal actions over the last few years. And we saw most recently, I suppose, in March, when a young woman took a case against Meta and Google, and particularly YouTube, that it went in her favor in the end. You know, and a couple of those social media platforms had settled the action. Meta and Google took it to court. Now, this, though, is fairly big because it involves around 30 US states, including California. And when it comes to the population that these states cover, this is seriously, you know, it's about 2/3 of the population of the United States. So if they succeed in this action, it's going to mean changes if the judge orders that they have to have these changes made so that the platforms can continue operating. It's going to be a big change to how we see things on these platforms.
8: Presumably it'll be a big change that comes with a significant hit to revenues.
18: Well, that's the thing, because look, at the end of the day, all of these platforms, no matter whether they're Meta, Snapchat, TikTok, they all want you on their platform. They want you coming back. And that is how they make money, through ads, through targeting you with particular ads, through targeting you with certain services. And if people are not coming back, obviously that means less money. So you would imagine that would be the end result of that, yes.
8: It's interesting to see the way that the tide seems to be turning in respect of social media, both in terms of the use for children, but also those kind of auto-scrolling, autoplay, all of the dopamine triggering aspects of the algorithm. Is it me, or are we seeing more and more pushback, both from regulators and from courts?
18: Well, we're seeing more pushback definitely on a kind of an official level, but also people are more aware of how these platforms are affecting them. And we have seen, you know, research that says social media is harmful to your mental health. Even internal research is forming part of this from Meta that says, you know, that this kind of social comparison where you're measuring your self-worth based on likes on an image versus somebody else's likes on an image, that this is inherently harmful. And I think when you know more about something, you know, at one point we didn't know that cigarettes were harmful. Now we do. People try to stop smoking. There's campaigns to stop people smoking. We're now seeing social media bans for children under a certain age in different countries, and proposed bans elsewhere. Now, how well they work, obviously, is still up for debate, because, you know, at the end of the day, people are going to always try and get around different kind of restrictions. But I think the conversation around social media has changed. The official view of social media has changed, and we have seen more and more regulations coming in designed to protect children from the worst of what we see on social media. Because at the start, while things were nice and fluffy and, you know, it was all about connecting people, at the end of the day, this is a big business. Big business comes with responsibilities. And also, the bigger something gets, obviously human nature means you start to see the worst things surfacing in it. And we have seen that even here in the last couple of days, where social media is now being accused of playing a role in the spate of people driving the wrong way down motorways, and the tragedies that have resulted from that. And this Indeed. this is something that has been ongoing for a while.
8: Ciara, thank you so much. Ciara O'Brien, technology correspondent, sorry, I should say technology and business journalist with the Irish Times. Now, to matters in the Middle East, and forgive the language, but Donald Trump has warned Oman to stay out of any issue or negotiations with Iran by saying, and I quote, if Oman gets in the way, we'll bomb the shit out of them. Nicholas Hopton is with us, former UK ambassador to Iran and non-resident senior fellow at the Atlantic Council. Nicholas, what has Oman done to draw Trump's ire?
19: Well, Oman is a critical player in the Gulf and in the Middle East situation, particularly at the moment. It's always played a mediating role between the United States and Iran. It was one of the countries that contributed significantly to the agreement of the Joint Comprehensive Plan of Action in 2015, which is mostly known as the nuclear agreement, which, of course, Donald Trump then dismantled when he in his first term of power. But Oman, because of its geographic proximity, it is literally just across the Strait of Hormuz from Iran and is in a very strategically important position within the Gulf. And its politics are such that it is very good at playing this mediating diplomatic role. Now, what's happened now is with the war between US and Iran and the unintended consequence that the Iranians were able to close effectively the Strait of Hormuz and therefore put a strong pressure on the global economy because it's a maritime choke point, Oman has been a significant player in trying to de-escalate that, trying to find an agreement, recognizing perhaps that things aren't going to return to how they were before the war started on the 28th of February. A new formula needs to be found, and they have been talking to both the US, but obviously to the Iranians, to try and find such a formula. There have been ups and downs, but there is a possibility, it seems, that the Iranians and the Omanis may be able to find a way forward, which would effectively, at least in theory, give them some kind of control over the traffic through the Strait of Hormuz, which wasn't there before. And the United States obviously do not want that to happen. So hence the Trump outburst. But it is extraordinary, given that Oman has consistently been a very close ally of the United States and has been consistently a country using diplomacy to try and help Donald Trump out of the extraordinary mess that he's got himself into.
8: And to that mess, it looks to be, with every passing week, more and more of a quagmire, because we now have the Iranians saying and denying aspects of progress in the negotiations that the Americans are claiming happened. Meanwhile, we're seeing, when it comes to Israel, Benjamin Netanyahu refusing any suggestions in respect of what might happen with a peace plan for the disarmament of Hamas. The whole region seems to be descending into stasis.
19: Yes, I mean, this has been an unfolding disaster over the last month since the end of February, obviously. And the United States has, I'm afraid, shown no obvious strategy for how to conduct either the war in with Iran and to keep its allies on side and work with them. And we just talked about the consequences of that, where the president is looking very much stuck without a plan, up a certain type of creek, to use his own language. But the other aspect that you rightly mentioned is in Gaza, which we should not forget about, of course, because there was a ceasefire put into place between Hamas and Israel, brokered by the United States back in October. And at the end of last month, Donald Trump unveiled a detailed 15-point plan for his so-called border peace, which would implement this ceasefire. And essentially, it involved the Israeli defense forces, the Israeli army, withdrawing beyond a certain line, the yellow line, in Gaza, in exchange for the Hamas terrorist group who committed the atrocities on the 7th of October, who Israel is trying to wipe out, in exchange for them giving up all their weapons in a staged kind of phased way. Now, what happened in the last 10 days has, again, challenged the President of the United States, because his main security ally in the Middle East, Israel, under Prime Minister Netanyahu, has defied him. He announced the plan at the end of July and said this is a historic plan and will lead to a wonderful Gaza.
8: Okay.
19: And Prime Minister Netanyahu and his Israeli government have said, no, we're not going to do this. We're not going to withdraw beyond the yellow line until Hamas has completely disarmed, which is different. And so Hamas have said they're committed to doing the plan, but Israel's got to respect its side. Kushner, Trump's envoy, has been in the region this week, and he hasn't really been able to make a breakthrough other than put in place a decommissioning process under an American general.
8: Well, I suspect
19: but Israel is defying them.
8: This will not be the last time we discuss this. Nicholas Hopton, thank you again. Former UK Ambassador to Iran and non-resident senior fellow at the Atlantic Council.
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8: Joe Lynham, our business editor, is with us. Joe, apologies, we are tight on time, but you have news in respect of Ferrari managing to put a lot of lipstick on their electric pig.
1: I don't know whether you're a Ferrari fan or even a Ferrari user, but they launched their first EV, the Luce, in May, and it met with a lot of opprobrium, put it like that.
8: Did it what?
1: In other words, people said, it's too much of a change from the traditional design. We need to have loud, noisy, you know, combustion engine cars. Luca de Montezemolo, who used to run Ferrari, said that the prancing horse should be removed even from the badge because it was such an awful vehicle, in his opinion. Shares fell 8% the day after the Luce was unveiled, but the market has spoken and the market likes it. And the shares are fully recovered, and the company Ferrari said it will sell its 500 unit allocation of this EV this year. This car starts at more than €500,000, by the way. That's before you put any extras or add-ons and all that kind of stuff. So the market likes it, the Chinese customers like it, and a personalized model of Ferrari's first electric vehicle was sold for $40 million in a charity sale yesterday, which clearly defied skepticism.
8: There is now his queerest folk, Joe Lynham, there, our business editor, and he'll be back in an hour with more business news. After the break, we're going to be talking about Andy Burnham being trumped by a person posing as the US president's top advisor.
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8: One of the things that's very important to a freshly minted brand new prime minister is that they develop good relationships with the American administration. In doing that, it helps that they're actually developing the relationships with members of the American administration. Lucy Fisher is with us, Whitehall editor of the Financial Times. Andy Burnham has been texting somebody, but not who he thought.
5: Well, that's right. He has been found to have been in contact with an impersonator of Susie Wiles, Donald Trump's chief of staff and the most important woman in the White House. Now, we don't know what the messages said, and they were texts rather than calls, as I understand it. Downing Street figures are insisting that no sensitive information was discussed, but it is, of course, pretty embarrassing that the new prime minister was duped in this way.
8: Now, I would have thought, Lucy, that the UK is fairly festooned with security agencies whose job it is to make sure this kind of thing doesn't happen.
5: Well, I think that is absolutely right. And indeed, only in the past week or so, the parliamentary authorities have issued an alert to parliamentarians, letting them know to be very wary of foreign spies impersonating royal family members in order to try and get in contact with MPs and peers. So the security services absolutely do monitor the threats. They do issue periodic alerts about the latest tactics or fads that are live. But in this instance, Burnham was caught out. And in a sense, it slightly chimes with his sort of open, approachable persona. You know, he sort of presents himself as, you know, someone open to receiving an out-of-the-blue text from a senior figure. And it also must be said, you know, he is far from the first prime minister for this to happen to. In 2015, David Cameron was duped by accepting a call from a person pretending to be the head of GCHQ, the UK's listening post service.
8: Well, of course, we should say that according to the Downing Street, nothing of any significance was shared with this imposter. Lucy Fisher, thank you for your time this morning. Lucy Fisher, Whitehall editor of the Financial Times.
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8: Cameron Hill is with us from Off the Ball, and that, of course, means a Gianni Infantino update. No such thing as a quiet day at FIFA.
12: No, and their chief operating officer has been sacked, Anton, just weeks after accusing FIFA president Gianni Infantino of treating staff with contempt and intimidation. So Kevin Lamour had publicly criticised the global head of football following his botched plans to sell stakes in their major tournaments such as the World Cup. A FIFA spokesperson said that FIFA can confirm the working relationship between FIFA and Kevin Lamour as FIFA's chief operating officer ended on 17th of August 2026. FIFA thanks Kevin for his 2 years of service and wishes him the best of luck for the future. Short and sweet.
8: Highlighting the 2 years. He's only here a wet week.
12: Yeah. Bye now. Don't let the door hit you on the way out there, Kev. Now, in a statement on the 31st of July, Lamour described the proposals as the project of one man, adding that staff had been deceived. Not only must this project not go ahead, but the time has now come for football's political leaders to ask themselves the right questions and make the right decisions. If that means I lose my job, then so be it, he said. I will understand and respect that decision. At least I'll sleep well tonight. So plenty of 8 hours of sleep coming Kevin Lamour's way, you'd feel. Separately, The Scottish FA have become the latest to withdraw their support for FIFA's for Infantino's re-election bid next year. And their chief executive, Ian Maxwell, had some pretty strong quotes outlining their position on the FIFA chief. "When you're an administrator in footballer," he said, "you shouldn't be anywhere near the camera near as often as has been the case. It's really frustrating that the most successful and best attended World Cup ever has been overshadowed by this. Every Scotland fan who was over there will tell you it was the best time of their lives, and that's now been overshadowed by what's happened next. That's not right. That cannot be where we are as a game." So all four co-hosts of Euro 2028 have now withdrawn their support for Infantino.
8: While we're talking football, anything happening on the pitch?
12: Well, Brian Barry Murphy's Cardiff City salvaged a point in their first game back in the Championship last night. Reuben Colwill's 98-minute equaliser secured them a 1-1 draw with Welsh rivals Wrexham. Republic of Ireland international Jack Moylan made his debut in the English second tier. A good weekend for the Irish players in the Championship, with Swansea's Adam Ida and Sammy Smaddox of Derby among the goals on the opening round of games. There's also one match tonight in the SSE Airtricity Women's Premier Division, with second-placed Shelburne hosting Wexford at Talca Park. That's underway from 7:45.
8: And who's leading the race to sign Troy Parrott this summer?
12: Well, Real Betis are the front runners, but a deal between the Spanish club and Parrott's club AZ Alkmaar seems to be a way off yet. So the Ireland international is reportedly on a shortlist of four strikers being looked at by Betis. West Ham had submitted a bid believed to be in the region of 18 million euro last week. That was then rejected by Alkmaar, and the Hammers are now look set to sign Joel Pirou from Leeds United instead. Alkmaar have indicated that Parrott will be leaving this summer. He was left out of their squad for their 4-1 win in the league over the weekend.
8: And to wrap us up, more action at the Hockey World Cups in Belgium and the Netherlands.
12: Yep, first up today, you have the Irish women's team taking on New Zealand this morning from 10 o'clock. They lost their opening game to Spain on Sunday. While at the Men's World Cup, Ireland will take on South Africa from 4 o'clock.
8: Thank you very much, Cameron. We'll shoot over to the newsroom and Shane Beattie.
13: Thank you, Anton. A temporary 60-day ceasefire between the US and Iran has now expired. Iran says it'll shift to a fully offensive military posture because efforts to negotiate a permanent end to the war with the US have stalled. Washington has ruled out extending any temporary ceasefire agreement. Limerick Gardaí are on high alert after two masked gunmen fired several shots at homes in Limerick yesterday afternoon. A video of the daylight gun attack was shared on social media. The 3 p.m. shooting is believed to be linked to a local traveller feud. And the Rose of Tralee continues in Kerry tonight with the second of two selection shows. 32 roses from around the world are taking part this year, and the 2026 Rose of Tralee will be crowned later tonight. News Talk traffic and travel with thanks to the Dublin Airport lounges. In Dublin, there's a collision on the North Quays at Watling Street Bridge blocking the left lane. Harold's Cross inbound is slow from Harold's Cross Park to the Grand Canal. And in Cork, the N28 southbound is busy from the Ballinrea Road junction to the Hilltown turnoff. Now the weather, with thanks to BlackRock Health: cloudy and mostly dry this morning, some sunny spells later, highest temperature 16 to 21 degrees. That's it for now, more at 8.
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8: 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As I say, entry needs to be in by 3 p.m. on August the 21st. First, that's when the cash machine starts calling. If it's you, answer within five rings, tell us the prize amount, and you will walk away with €311,000. Summer is giving us remarkable temperatures this year, and that means plenty of sun, but that also means a change in some of the marine environment around the country, in some instances with dolphins coming closer to the coast, which raises questions what you should do if you are like one of the many people who now finds themselves interacting with the aquatic mammals. Our next guest, underwater cameraman and photographer Ken O'Sullivan, has some advice. Ken, you would be worried about people interfering with dolphins.
7: Hi, Anton. How are you? Not hugely. When we talk about, you know, seeing more dolphins in inshore waters, you're talking about common dolphins, and this has been a trend for 20, 25 years now. People interacting with dolphins, I suppose, we have a remarkable number of solitary bottlenose dolphins in Ireland for some reason. There seems to be always three or four or five or six. And, you know, we do have swimmers and people getting in the water with them and touching them and rubbing them, which really we shouldn't do. It's dangerous for us and it's not great for them because they usually end up getting vilified. But yeah, we're seeing more common dolphins coming inshore, which is probably due to climate change, due to changes in their movements of their prey, depletion of fish stocks, etc. But look, it's a great opportunity for people to see a wild animal in its own habitat. I mean, what large wild animals do we have left in Ireland on land? You know, maybe deer. Whereas, you know, anybody who's been to sea, you go out in your boat, you know, you'll find common dolphins pretty quickly, and beautiful animals. They'll come and ride in the bow of your boat for a while and then take off and when they're, you know, bored with that or whatever.
8: And Ken, do you understand the lack of fear that people have for them? Because if it was a land animal that weighed several hundred pounds, was made entirely of muscle, was a predator and had lots of teeth, people would probably be less eager to go up and give it a rub.
7: Oh, absolutely. So you're probably talking about the bottlenose, the solitary bottlenose dolphins now that we get inshore, and there's a few resident ones around the place. Look, I'm forever saying that. Would you walk into a field and start petting a bullock or a bull? Never mind get into what is an alien environment for us, into the sea. So we all seem to go kind of jelly-legged and kind of all, you know, huffy-puffy when we see beautiful animals like dolphins, which is probably down to the media and, you know, watching things like Flipper and various movies growing up that give us this impression that they're beautiful, sensitive animals that can heal sick children, whereas, you know, they're wild animals that will do what they have to do to defend themselves.
8: Although they and other whale and dolphin species, they have a pretty good track record in not eating us, though they could.
7: Absolutely. Look, I mean, there's been a few attacks from bottlenose dolphins, and any of the ones I'm aware of, they're almost always where people surround the animal or people get too close or people climb on the animal. Common dolphins, which are far more common in Ireland, we've got probably about 25 or 30,000. I'm not aware of any attack from people like that, you know. Like most wild animals, you know, they might have a look at us and then they take off. And as a filmmaker, an underwater cameraman, that's my biggest problem is when you're trying to get close to them, because as soon as they see you, their natural instinct kicks in and they take off.
8: Well, of course, if you are interested in seeing where they might be seen, the Irish Whale and Dolphin Group has a heat map around the country that shows where the sightings are and when they are. Ken, thank you very much for your time this morning. That is Ken O'Sullivan, underwater cameraman and filmmaker. 53106, if you want to get in touch with the show, or 087 1400 106. I'm joined by Charlie Weston, personal finance editor with the Irish Independent, to bring us up to speed on some of the stories that you may not have seen and to give analysis on some of those that you have. And Charlie, we start with one that's squarely in your wheelhouse, consumer costs. The EU parcel tax is going to rise.
9: It's going to rise. We're only getting used to this new tax for goods coming from outside the EU, in other words, Britain or China, essentially. In July, at the start of July, there was a new charge introduced. It used to be that goods under 150 euros, there was no customs charge. But from the 1st of July, a 3 euro charge was introduced. Big problem for people who like to buy clothes online, particularly, you know, good value online. And it's per item.
8: Oh, it's per item.
9: So, you know, if you bought a few small things worth fiver each in a pack, yeah, you were getting a six, you know, 9 euros added to that if there's, say, you know, because it's 3 euros per item. Lo and behold, the EU are proposing another charge, what they're calling a handling charge, essentially. And this is going to be another 2 euros. And we don't know now whether this is going to be per item. This is coming from Unpost. My colleague Rory McGinn has this in The Independent. We don't know whether it's going to be per item, but it, you know, you're potentially talking about 5 euros here on a package you buy, you know, that up to very recently, you might have bought, there were no handling charge, there was no customs charge.
8: So, and if it is per item, let's say that's a 50 quid a single item, that's a 10% increase in the cost to you as it arrives in.
9: It is. It's just suddenly going to make this stuff uneconomic. Now, you can see the economic rationale for this. The EU are saying, hold on a minute, the Chinese in particular are dumping cheap, low-value goods on us. They're probably, a lot of them are made in very poor conditions, people badly paid or whatever, but... and the EU doesn't want to be flooded with all these stuffs. But it's quite regressive.
8: It's also interesting when it comes to the semantics around it, because when the Americans do it, we call it a tariff and regard it as anti-competitive. When the EU does it, it's a charge and there's a really good reason for it.
9: There's a really good reason. Yeah, exactly. But it amounts to the same thing. It's going to cost us more.
8: And it's going to come out of the pocket of the European consumer.
9: The European consumer here ponies up. Why, and why that should be, I don't know. Look, one interesting thing on this one is and a lot of this is quite tentative because we don't know for certain yet, but there may be an emphasis switch here where instead of you know, that fee actually having to be paid by us, it'll be included into the price before you actually get the goods delivered, which may help a bit, but it doesn't mean
8: it's off in the bow, but it still comes out of your wallet.
9: It's going to be inflationary still.
8: Interesting news about a trend that is ongoing now for 20 odd years, which is sort of the secularization of Ireland. Number of children being baptized in Ireland has fallen significantly.
9: Yeah, big fall, Anton, in the number of kids being baptized. 30% in the last 10 years.
8: Wow.
9: Fall in the numbers being baptized. And in Dublin, much higher, 40%. Some parts of the country, it's not down so much, for example, Kerry. But this is research done by the religious advocacy group Iona, the Iona Institute, and they found, fewer people being baptized. Two reasons for that. One is a big fall in the number of people, you know, the fertility rate, the number of people having kids. That's down about 19% in the last 10 years. But the other one is secularization. You know, fewer people are into religion. They just decide it's not an important thing anymore. It used to be a big social event as well, a christening party.

0: him up, you know, and have a huge deal with him. He does these Christmas specials, Mrs. Brown's Boys, Brendan O'Carroll, but he's had to cancel. He has been recording some of the series already for next Christmas, but he's had to cancel because he's an issue with a jaw. He has to have a surgery on his jaw. He's two fractures.
1: He's broken the jaw.
0: He's broken his jaw. We're not clear how he broke his jaw. But so that means his Christmas specials won't go ahead. There's Pantos as well, De Panto, in Dublin and Killarney. They're going to be cancelled as well. He's very apologetic, and he hopes to get back soon. He's 70 now, as we say, yes, usually popular. I mean, those shows on Christmas Day can get up to 11 million viewers, which is extraordinary in this day and age.
2: Those sort of Markham and Wise audiences don't exist anymore. That he still gets them.
0: So he is a phenomenon, you know, that is incredibly popular. So that's a big blow to fans of Mrs. Brown's Boys.
2: You often look at investments that make a good return. I would think it is rare that you will have seen one where somebody spent 50 quid to earn 60,000. Particularly when it's related to the head of a dead fox.
0: This is it, yeah. There's a guy in Essex, James Cranfield. He collects stuffed animals. He spotted something online in a market. He saw a picture of it and thought, that's interesting. Well, I don't know what that is. Could be a fox's head. So he got up at 4 a.m, drove from Essex down to the West Country in England, got to the market when it opened in the morning, and paid €50 for this fox's head. Now, it turns out it was not a fox's head at all. It wasn't a stuffed fox's head. It was a stuffed extinct Tasmanian tiger, and he put it into an auction. He made £60,000 for it, which is about €70,000, and now apparently he got a really good deal. It's worth far more than that, and he's going to make it available to people to study, scientists, etc., because these Tasmanian foxes have been extinct since 1936. The last one died in a zoo in Australia. So it's an ugly thing. It's not everybody's cup of tea, but this guy has done very well in terms of investments, if you like to put it that way.
2: Charlie, thank you very much. That is Charlie Weston, personal finance editor with the Irish Independent. Coming up, with calls to follow Denmark's lead and get rid of our Ministry and Department of Agriculture, we'll debate whether or not that's a good idea.
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6: Well, Charlie Weston was talking about that €3 charge that's going to be on top of any purchases made from outside the EU borders. Interesting text to say, as you're covering the €3 charge, please give some attention to this charge, which applies within Europe. It's going to be the death of small artisan businesses under the new EU packaging and waste regulation directive. Small businesses selling and delivering products to customers in other EU countries may have to register and pay packaging EPR compliance fees separately in each country they sell into. Yeah, I remember Joe Lynam reporting on that last week and reporting on how concerned particularly small businesses were. If you want to get in touch with the show, 53106 or 087 1400 106. The Danes have decided that despite a global reputation for some of their food products, the one thing that they don't need anymore is a Ministry for Agriculture. They have disbanded the Department of Agriculture and created a new department, not to directly replace it. Its functions are going to be spread across other departments, but they've replaced the entity in the list of departments with one dedicated to nature. I'm joined by Dennis Drennan, who is president of the ICMSA, but before him, John Gibbons, who has been writing about this and suggesting that potentially there is something in it for us as a bit of a precedent. John, why should we follow the Danes' example?
7: Yeah, good morning, Anton. I think probably the main reason why Denmark went down this route was to really to break the stranglehold of the particularly the industrial livestock sector on government policy, which of course has been replicated here in Ireland, probably even more strongly, where essentially the industrial livestock sector in Ireland sets the policy and then the politicians carry it out. And that's how it's been in Ireland for decades. And it means, for example, at a time when we need to be drastically cutting emissions, we've seen almost zero emissions reductions right across our agriculture sector. And in Ireland, agriculture accounts for 40% of our total national emissions, which is a disastrous level. So I suppose essentially our critical national objectives are being undermined at every turn by an industrial livestock sector that is setting policy. And to make that more, people might say, well, I don't care about emissions, for example. What's it got to do with me? But let's make it more specific. For example, food insecurity is something that is hitting right across Europe. We've lost billions of euros worth of food production across Europe because of the extreme weather this summer, and that's only going to get worse. We in Ireland, we import, Anton, 4/5, 80% plus of everything that we eat. And on top of that, we also import 5 to 6 million tons of animal feed and another 1 million tons of fertilizer to produce the grass for our animals. So we're a system which which, while we export a lot of beef and dairy, mostly to rich consumers around the world, we're a chronic importer of food, which basically means we're at the mercy, Anton, of the international markets, and they're coming under increasing pressure.
6: As I say, Dennis Drennan is with us, who's president of the Irish Creamery Milk Suppliers Association. Dennis, it is John's thesis there that you and the IFA and the people that you represent have effectively got policy capture of the department, and it exists to serve your needs rather than to serve the broader environment in the country.
8: Good morning, Anton, and good morning, John. I wish I had a tenth of the power that John thinks that the farm lobby group have. And farm, I'm flabbergasted here that John is calling that we have an industrial farming operation here in Ireland. If we look at the scale of farming in Ireland, even taking dairy farming, which is probably the jewel in the crown of our Irish agricultural sector, it's an average of about 92 cows. You go to America and you'll have an average herd size of over 5,000 cows. Growing maize, complete indoor system. We have a family farm model here in Ireland. We produce food probably more sustainably than anywhere else in the world. I mean, I think we need to look at what John is talking about there. I'm living it every day. I grew up across the river from where John was born in Kilkenny. We have a population crisis in the world. We're gone past 8 million, heading for 10 million. We have a malnutrition crisis. We have about 30,000 people dying of malnutrition every day in the world. We definitely have an environmental crisis, and that's affecting us more than anybody else. Because
6: what of that last bit of the environmental crisis, Dennis? I mean, the point that John is making about 40% of emissions coming from the agriculture sector in Ireland, and there being precious little pressure on that sector by comparison to transport, business.
8: But there is pressure, Anton. But we have to look at, John is very fascinating. On his new book, he put a picture of a cow on the front of it. Like, I don't understand why he put a picture of a cow. We have the same number of ruminants in this country as we had 50 years ago. If you go back to the 1970s, with about 7 million ruminants in the country, we now currently have 7 million ruminants in the country. They are the ones that emit methane gas. But if you look at, we had 500,000 cars in the 1970s. We now have over 3 million. We took about 2 million flights back in the 70s. We now take 42 million flights. And if we get the cap lifted on Dublin Airport, we'll go to 60 million flights. But it's very convenient that aviation emissions are not counted in our national inventory.
6: Okay, well, let me get John to respond to that. John,
8: One point I'd really like to get across. Our energy consumption has gone up. We're importing 22% of the energy into the country, yet the emissions for that energy production is not put down against our national inventory.
6: Let me get John's response to that, because you've raised a number of questions there, John.
7: Yeah, Dennis is right. I mean, for example, as he said, we've had a huge expansion in aviation. We've had a huge expansion in cars. He's absolutely right. A huge expansion in population. And guess what? Despite all that expansion, agriculture still accounts for 40%, as it did, by the way, back in the 80s, which is incredible, because back then it was a huge part of the economy. Now it's a much smaller part, yet it's a grossly oversized polluter. Dennis is also playing some games with his statistics. He says we had the same size herd, but Dennis will know, of course, that the intensification, particularly of dairy production, and the massive increase in dairy output in terms of billions of litres of milk has meant that emissions from that sector have gone through the roof. And Dennis knows that, but he's engaged in playing a game where you make a statistical...
6: Okay, well, that's a fairly significant accusation. So, Dennis, your response?
8: Absolutely. The emissions from the agriculture sector have actually decreased since the 1990s. If you look at the latest EPA reports, EPA figures that came out, yet we've more than doubled output. So we found a far more sustainable way to produce food. But the fact remains, you're dead right, John, we're importing a huge amount of food into the country. We live in a global economy. We have corporate retailers that will source food from the cheapest place possible in the world. We're trying to produce what we produce in the most environmentally efficient way. Like, a lot of people are having squashed avocado on toast for their breakfast this morning without considering that those avocados have come from California and are grown in an irrigation system in a state in America that's burning. If you want grapes this morning, they're probably coming from South America. If you want blueberries for your breakfast, they're probably coming from Peru. If you want orange juice this morning, it's probably coming from Morocco or Spain. So that's the world we live in. We have corporate retailers that are absolutely, look at our own country. It's a very nice notion of growing our own vegetables, our own food in this country, but the supermarkets will import onions from Spain rather than using Irish onions. We're gone to 75 vegetable growers in the country. One of the biggest carrot growers, who John will know is from Kilkenny, went bust earlier on this year because the corporate retailers squeezed them out of business and were willing to import food from wherever they could get it cheaper rather than using our own products here.
6: Okay, Dennis, thank you. Likewise, thank you to John. Dennis Drennan, President of the Irish Creamery and Milk Suppliers Association, and John Gibbons, environmental journalist and author. There are a lot of texts coming in on this. If you have a view, 53106 or 087 1400 106. After the break, we'll get an update on the traffic and travel.
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18: Thanks to the newly upgraded lounges at Dublin Airport. Great food, comfy seats, and a calm space before takeoff.
19: Dublin's M50 northbound is slow between junction 5 Finglas and the M1 interchange, but a collision there has been cleared. The southbound side is congested either side of junction 5 Finglas, but a crash before junction 6 Blanchardstown moved to the hard shoulder. And Summerhill North into Cork is backed up between St Luke's Cross and the McCurtain Street junction. And that's your traffic and travel on News Talk.
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6: And it's Breakfast with Anton still to come. Pursuit training for the Gardaí, calls to make the teaching profession more attractive. Day one of the murder trial of Tupac Shakur nearly 30 years on. Also coming up, cosmetic treatments, are they ruining movies? And the EU floats yet more charges for parcels from outside the union. All of that plus more after we get the news from Shane Beattie.
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20: It's 8 o'clock. Good morning. There's mounting concern the US conflict with Iran could escalate sharply. A 60-day temporary ceasefire agreement has now lapsed, with Tehran saying it's resumed a fully offensive military posture. Donald Trump has warned Oman, one of the key mediators, not to get involved in trying to find a solution again, or he'll bomb them. Former UK ambassador to Iran, Nicholas Hopton, says that threat is unprecedented.
21: It is extraordinary, given that Oman has consistently been a very close ally of the United States and has been consistently a country using diplomacy to try and help Donald Trump out of the extraordinary mess that he's got himself into.
20: Funeral details are expected to be announced later for the five teenagers who died in the M9 collision on Sunday morning. They were killed when the car they were driving was driven the wrong way up the motorway and collided head-on with another car. The family in the second car, three sisters and one of the women's seven-year-old son, remains in a serious condition in different hospitals this morning. And groups nationwide are planning to protest against the US president's visit here next month. Donald Trump is expected to arrive on the 12th of September to meet the Taoiseach at Farmley before travelling to his Doonbeg golf resort in Clare for the Irish Open. Protest organisers say there will be major demonstrations in Dublin and Clare. Sarah O'Rourke from the Irish Neutrality League expects thousands of people from across the country to protest.
22: I would be surprised if there weren't thousands. I've already had indications that people are coming from around the country, that, you know, booking buses from places like Cork and Galway, where the groups there are supporting the action in Dublin. It's a national mobilisation.
20: And parents who spend more than an hour a day on their phone could be making their child less intelligent. Norwegian researchers found a link between delays in speech and language development in five-year-olds if their mums or dads have high screen time. The University of Oslo study also found children were more likely to spend longer on their own screens if their parents spent a lot of time scrolling on their phone. That's it for now. Headlines at 8:30.
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24: Good morning, I'm Cameron Hill. FIFA have sacked a senior member of staff amid the fallout from Gianni Infantino's controversial World Cup investment plans. Chief Operating Officer Kevin Lamour publicly criticised the president of World Football's governing body, claiming the organisation's administration had been deceived over the proposals. He also accused Infantino of treating staff with contempt and intimidation. The draw will take place for the quarterfinals of the Club Orange Men's FAI Cup later today. Only teams from the SSE Airtricity Men's Premier Division remain in the competition. Holders Shamrock Rovers are out after losing in extra time to St. Pat's on Sunday. There's one game in the SSE Airtricity Women's Premier Division tonight. Second placed Shelburne host Wexford at Talca Park from 7:45. And both the Ireland women's and men's hockey teams continued their respective World Cup campaigns later today after defeat in the opening round. First up, the women's team take on New Zealand from 10 o'clock Irish time, while the men's senior team face South Africa this afternoon from 4. To access three free Off the Ball podcasts a month, download the Go Loud app now.
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20: Cloudy and mostly dry with sunny spells later. Highest temperatures 16 to 21 degrees. And now you're up to date on News Talk.
6: Thank you very much, Shane. It's 4 minutes past 8. It is Breakfast with Anton. Here's some of what's coming over the next hour.
0: Teaching is in global crisis. There's not enough teachers for any part in the world. Other jurisdictions are upping their game to recruit. We are trying to compete against a world market that is changing.
6: The Teachers Union of Ireland calling for more to be done to increase teacher retention here.
1: Park was one of the great ones. We lost him at the tender age of 25, but the justice I would like, I will never get. I want my brother back.
6: The trial of Dwayne Davis in the murder of Tupac Shakur underway in Las Vegas and...
2: unusually taut. Their cheeks unnaturally plump. Their teeth distractingly white. Celebrities are refusing to age and it's ruining movies.
6: So is Botox and of course other cosmetic treatments quietly destroying our belief in on-screen characters? Let us know what you think on that or anything else. You can get in touch with the show on WhatsApp 087 1400 106 or you can text us 53106 at a cost of 30 cent. We return to the response, both political and legislative, in respect of that horror collision on the M9 where a car containing five teenagers drove the wrong way up the motorway and crashed into a car with three women and a small child on their way to the airport, putting all four of those people into serious condition into hospital and, of course, ending the lives of the five in the car. In a moment, I'm going to be talking to Shane Moynihan, who's Fianna Fáil TD for Dublin Midwest, Deputy Chair of the Oireachtas Transport Committee and Party Spokesperson on Transport. But first, Declan Higgins is with us, President of the Association of Garda Sergeants and Inspectors. Declan, there are a series of new measures being mooted in respect of giving extra support to the Gardaí. Before we address those, how significant has the diminution in Traffic Corps members been on your capacity to actually police? You're down from over 1,000 to about 600 now.
3: Good morning, Antoine. Good morning to all your listeners. Thanks very much for having me on the show. I suppose first I should start by acknowledging our shock and our sadness with regards to this accident. We all can understand a young family heading on a family holiday at that hour of the morning, the excitement in the car, and to be met by this horror, and obviously the five other families that have been so devastated by this, and the questions must be asked of how these young lives went down this path in the first place to find ourselves in this position. It's very sad for all. And obviously to the Gardaí and Ambulance and Fire Service that attended the scene, I think we can't forget the psychological injuries caused to them, having attended such a horrific scene as you described it there. I think that also has to be acknowledged, and our thoughts are with all of those and all those families. To answer your question, obviously, yeah, a 40% drop in the number of roads police and Gardaí across the country is of concern. I mean, there's been large public commentary on this for a number of years. And obviously ourselves have been advocating, and so have our colleagues in the GRA, for those numbers to be increased. Now, we know we'll be met with answers that, you know, there is a shortage of resources in Gardaí out there as a whole. There is large recruitment campaigns going on, but they're not coming fast enough. We don't have enough Gardaí on the ground. But when we see the road deaths rising at the rate they have been over the last couple of years, we see horrific instances like this. And I'd like to remind our listeners, this isn't the first time. I mean, if members remember, our people remember back to 2021, on the N7, there was a similar incident where three young men were killed. So this has been going on quite a long while, these kind of horrific instances.
6: But so too has the drop in traffic corps numbers. It is 9 years since the corps dropped by 40%, and there has been no increase in that period. No significant increase.
3: There has not been, no. And it is shocking. And the lack of response is very worrying. And it also feeds into not only the numbers down there, the equipment and the resources available to those few RPU members that are left, the roads policing units, it has been decreasing as well. If we go back to the Crowe report that was published in 2025, even that made very clear criticisms to Garda management regarding the equipment, the vehicles, and the training that those members are getting. So not only have their numbers been dropping, the quality of their training and equipment has also decreased to a significant level.
6: What about the level of support that they got? Because one of the other things that we have seen has been Gardaí being prosecuted, rightly or wrongly, for their actions during pursuits of suspects. I assume that must have a chilling effect on members.
3: It does. Of course it does. It has a huge morale impact. I mean, and there's 10 members of Garda Síochána, I believe, at the moment before the courts facing prosecution. I go back to the incident in 2021. There's a member facing prosecution in relation to that. And this has a huge effect towards morale within Garda Síochána. And the lack of training for those members and the lack of support and the lack of backing from both government and from Garda management for these Gardaí outdoing their job is of serious concern. When I first joined the job, there was confidence, I think, amongst Gardaí that if you went out and did your job and you could support and back up your actions, that you would get the support of Garda management and the government and all the different agencies. Now we find ourselves in a position where Gardaí are being, their ability to work is being chilled, as you call it, and that's the words the commissioner used at one stage as well, a chill effect. But they do not feel the confidence anymore, and that is reflected in these court cases, where they're going out doing their job to the best of their abilities, and they find themselves possibly facing criminal prosecution, where their own lives and their own driving licenses and their families are all being affected by them trying to do their job. They're not being properly supported, they're not being properly protected to do their jobs. And that's a very unfortunate position that an Garda Síochána find themselves in now at the moment.
6: Declan, thank you very much for your time this morning. That's Declan Higgins, President of the Association of Garda Sergeants and Inspectors. As I said, I'm joined by Shane Moynihan, Fianna Fáil TD for Dublin Midwest, Deputy Chair of the Oireachtas Transport Committee and Party Spokesperson on Transport. Shane, what is your response to those two accusations made there by Declan Higgins? One, that the numbers have dropped to a level that it makes policing extremely difficult for the remaining people in the roads units. And two, that the level of support being provided to the Gardaí means that they are not feeling confident in their capacity to actually do their jobs when it comes to pursuit in these kind of situations.
4: Thanks, Anthony. At the outset, can I just associate myself with Declan's remarks, expressing solidarity with the victims of the crash at the weekend, but also expressing gratitude to the first responders who arrived at the scene. On the first point, on the number of Gardaí in the roads policing unit, this is actually something I raised directly with the Commissioner when he came before the Transport Committee in July of this year, and specifically asked him about the number of guards that were available on roads policing. And the point he made back to me was that that is now being increased over time. The number of Gardaí, this government has prioritised recruitment of additional Gardaí, getting them trained and getting them out on the front line.
6: He made it very clear
4: in his contribution to the committee that it was his intention to increase that number. And he also pointed to the fact that a large majority of the detection of road traffic offences are done by frontline Gardaí that are not necessarily in roads policing units as well. But I take the general point that we do need to increase that visibility on our roads, and it's something I've been consistent in expressing and raising as well. But associated with that as well is the introduction of pursuit training. Again, this is something that was mentioned by the Minister yesterday, and something that was that I questioned the Commissioner on in July as well. That training is now in place, and there are trainers that are now in a position to start training Gardaí in this country about the pursuit training that they need and giving that support to do their jobs.
6: Why only now? Why only now?
4: So with respect to what's there, I take the point. This needs to be prioritised for sure. And it's something that this came up in the debate on e-scooters and scramblers on the roads as well, and something that was advocated for very strongly by the Minister and by government in terms of this government being in place to put this pursuit training in operation. And that pursuit training is in train at the moment.
6: That is to suggest that the priority has only arrived on our doorstep now. It is 2009 that the roads policing numbers fell to the 40% drop from their peak of north of 1,000. And the last number of years, the data, year after year after year, has shown that we have a problem with young men making poor choices on the roads, and that one of the ways that you stop that is with guards able to interdict them. Why has it not been done before now?
4: So I think since this government has come into office, the number of Gardaí being recruited through on Garda Síochána has increased, and that has now enabled more Gardaí to be assigned to roads policing units. Every guard is required to undertake roads policing as part of their general shift as well. That shift is happening. I agree it needs to happen faster, but that shift is happening now. Investment is being made in pursuit training for members of on Garda Síochána.
6: With the greatest of respect, Shane, that guards on the beat are going to give up half an hour a day of their time to annoy motorists in the middle of town is hardly going to impact on 24-year-old men in the middle of the night.
4: So with greatest respect, Anton, I think that's a very trite characterisation of the sort of road policing that members on Garda Síochána undertake. We know that 75% of the offences that are detected in road policing offences are detected by frontline officers that are not necessarily attached to a road policing unit. So with the greatest respect...
6: But sorry, that is to suggest that the 75% of the offences that are detected are significant in respect to the behaviour of young men, which they are not. If you are a guard who is on the beat, who is walking around town and knocking on the windows of cars, giving out to motorists, that annoys the innately law-abiding. It doesn't make a difference to 20 to 30-year-old men who are taking these kind of risky decisions.
4: And that's why there's legislation now being put in place to make sure that members of Garda Síochána who engage and have to engage with enforcing the law and in pursuit of those people have the necessary legislative backing and have the necessary legislative support. Without doubt, no one for a second is suggesting that the guards shouldn't be given the training, the equipment and the confidence to do the job properly. And that is happening now and that is in train now and that is something that's being prioritised by the Minister, both in terms of that legislative backing, but also in terms of the numbers of Gardaí being made available to it as well. But I think there's also another question here for us too, Anton, which is around values and why it is that young men and individuals believe that this sort of behaviour is acceptable. And that requires, I think, for a conversation for us as a society, both in terms of political discussion, but also in terms of how we engage with the likes of social media companies about why this sort of behaviour has been glorified in some instances, why it's been lionised, and why it's been kind of celebrated. And how do we have that conversation, both at a kind of a society level, but also at an individual level, about why those values are ones that are being celebrated too? Because that is also a factor that has led to some of the tragedies we've seen in the last few weeks.
6: Finally, Shane, can I ask about the difficult balance that has to be struck in relation to the supports given to the Gardaí when they do engage in pursuits? Because Declan Higgins pointed out that there are currently 10 guards in front of the courts for choices that they made in trying to pursue suspects. On the one hand, there will be those who will say, give them all of the powers and let them chase with a total abandon. On the other, there is the increased risk that comes with that. So how do you balance that and leave guards feeling that somebody has their back?
4: So the first, I think for me, the starting point has to be that guards need to feel backed. They need to feel supported both by the public and by politically. We know that the vast majority of ordinary people that I meet say that they support the Gardaí in their work. So when we come in looking at that balance, that I think needs to be our starting point as well. No one for a second is saying diminish or reduce the amount of accountability that an Garda Síochána are required for the discharge of their functions. But what we are saying is that in a split-second scenario, if you are in a pursuit situation or if you have to engage with a suspect or you have to make a split-second decision, do you have the confidence at the back of your mind that if I make the decision to engage in a risky encounter that could stop dangerous behaviour being stopped, will I have the backing of the system and will my judgment be valued? Because in many cases, we're relying on an individual Garda to make a judgment in the split second. And I think they have to have the reassurance and the confidence that the judgment they make based on their training, based on their knowledge and based on everything that they've built up during their career, that the state will say, in balance, we believe you will make the right judgment and we will respect you and trust you with the support to do that.
6: Shane, thank you very much. Shane Moynihan there, Fianna Fáil TD for Dublin Midwest and Deputy Chair of the Oireachtas Transport Committee and, of course, Party Spokesperson on Transport. 53106, if you have a view, that'll cost you 30 cent. Or, of course, you can use WhatsApp 087 1400 106. The Teachers Union of Ireland has urged the Department of Education to introduce measures to retain teachers who have recently entered the profession. And they've cited excessive workload as one of the main factors driving teachers to leave the profession. Their General Secretary, Michael Gillespie, joins me now. Michael, what is it you would like to see happen?
7: Well, first, I suppose the recognition that teachers want to teach and they also want to be involved in the extracurricular activities that make school worth going to, both for the teachers and the students in terms of, you know, sport, school shows and whatever. But what we're finding is that teachers are first thing that they're suffering is extracurricular activities because they're giving this up because of the bureaucratic workload and change overload. So we had a survey and 92% of our teachers agreed that the bureaucratic and paperwork distracts them from teaching and what's valuable in education, including pastoral care of students. So this is the problem. It's a workload issue and it's paper filling and it's all the online forms they have to do and whatever, taking away from their job.
6: Like what, Michael? Give us an example of the kind of paperwork.
7: Okay, so we say, for example, they fill in the same form three times for different sections of the department. There's a continuous expectation to return emails. We have the most change of any system in the country over the last number of years. Every month or 2 months, there's a new idea coming down from the department that must be imposed in a school. Now, some of them are very valuable, don't get me wrong, but all of that, all the work associated with all of that. So what teachers are really saying, are crying out to me, is we need a period of consolidation. The big project at the moment is bringing in the new Leaving Cert, right? And that's what needs to be supported. So we should be prioritizing.
6: Doesn't sound too, I mean, whatever about sending in forms in triplicate, which must be frustrating, responding to emails doesn't sound that bad, is it?
7: Well, if you think about the average post-primary teacher, remember, you're thinking about a post-primary teacher, which is subject-specific. So they have 250 different students. That's who they meet on average in a week, because they're meeting more than one class. It's not a single class group they meet. Multiply that then by responding to emails. Suddenly responding to emails becomes a huge workload issue.
6: And to what extent do you think, or what evidence do you have, that that is contributing to people saying, hump this, I'm moving to a different career?
7: Yeah, that's what a lot of them would be telling us anecdotally, that, you know, especially in certain people with transferable skills. I met a teacher over the summer who I was trying to talk back into going to teaching, and basically he said, I've got a 9-to-5 job, Michael. Okay, I miss maybe my summer holidays, but it's 9-to-5. When I finish my job at 5, I'm finished. No more preparation. Now he's a practical teacher, so he also had to prepare materials for his class and whatever, but he's not going back.
6: And you think that is representative of a broader trend?
7: Yeah, there is a trend there. I mean, I've talked to employers who are employing teachers, effectively robbing them out of the classroom. And what they're telling me is teachers have great transferable skills. They're good communicators, and they're very compliant and hardworking employees. So in a kind of a country with full employment, that's who's going after teachers.
6: Now, people will point to, as you did, the holidays, and say there are some swings as well as roundabouts here. You do get great time off.
7: Yeah, the holidays, absolutely. But the downtime, you need that downtime, because the job is so intense the rest of the time. If they were the big selling factor, then we wouldn't have a recruitment and retention crisis. We wouldn't have teachers moving to other jurisdictions that more than likely... They teach less during the week, and they're teaching smaller classes during the week, but they don't have the same holidays. One of the biggest problems we have is the size of our classes. We have the biggest class size in Europe, 30 in a class in a lot of cases at post-primary level. Most of European countries are half that size. We're trying to bring in modern teaching techniques, additional assessment components, new assessment models into what are huge classes. That's the problem. We also are trying to integrate special education needs into classrooms. And this is very difficult for those students. Teachers aren't able to give the attention to these students with additional needs, because they're going into these huge classes. So we need to have smaller classes as well. All these things added up are making the job undoable.
6: Michael, thank you very much. Michael Gillespie, General Secretary of the Teachers Union of Ireland. Coming up, are Botox and fillers ruining Hollywood? But before that, Cameron Hill has all your sport next.
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6: Just coming up on 27 minutes past 8, Cameron Hill is with us for the sport. The Hockey World Cup, of course, continuing in Belgium and the Netherlands today with the Irish teams looking to get back on track.
27: Yeah, both the women's and men's teams suffered opening day defeats on Sunday, Anton. But first up today, the Irish women's team take on New Zealand from 10 o'clock in Wavre. Ireland lost their opening game against Spain 3-2 on Sunday by conceding a late goal in the final quarter. Well, for the men's team, they also suffered defeat in their opening game against the group's top seeds, Australia. And their next game sees them take on South Africa at 4 o'clock today.
6: We were talking earlier on about administrative stories in respect to football. What's happening on the pitch tonight?
27: Oh, don't worry, we'll get to them later. But there's one game tonight in the SSC Electricity Men's Premier Division with second place Shelburne hosting Wexford at Talca Park from 7:45. The draw, meanwhile, will take place for the quarterfinals of the Club Orange Men's FAI Cup this afternoon. Only teams from the Men's Premier Division remain in the competition, while Hull Shamrock Rovers are out after losing in extra time to St Pat's on Sunday. Across the pond, Brian Barry Murphy's Cardiff City salvaged a point in their first game back in the championship last night. Reuben Colwell's 98th minute equaliser secured them a 1-1 draw with Welsh rivals Wrexham. Republic of Ireland international Jack Moylan made his debut in the English second tier.
6: All right then, let's do it. What's happening with FIFA?
27: Well, Kevin Lamour claims he'll be able to sleep really well. So it turns out the secret to good sleep every night is getting fired from FIFA because their chief operating officer was sacked just weeks after accusing Infantino of treating staff with contempt and intimidation. So Lemur had publicly criticised FIFA president Gianni Infantino following his botched plans to sell stakes in major tournaments such as the World Cup. In a statement at the end of July, he described the proposals as the project of one man, adding that staff had been deceived. He also accused Infantino of contempt and intimidation towards FIFA staff.
6: And while we're talking football regime change, there could also be one at Chelsea.
27: Yes, the Chelsea co-owner Todd Boehly is reportedly considering selling his stake in the business to majority owners Clear Lake Capital. Boehly and fellow investor Mark Walter are said to have grown frustrated with the direction of the club, including recruitment, managerial appointments and a plan for a new stadium. Clear Lake Capital currently owns 61.5% of the club, with Boehly, Walter and Hansborg Viss each owning 12.8% stake. The ownership group, of course, took over in the summer of 2022 after previous Russian owner Roman Abramovich opted to sell the club amid Russia's invasion of Ukraine. Now, since then, so essentially five seasons, the club have bought over 50 players to the tune of just over 2 billion euro. And in 2022, Boehly suggested that the Premier League should have a US-style all-star game between North and South clubs. So not a very popular owner among the football fan base, that kind of classic mistrust of Americans coming over and supporting soccer. It was always going to count against him, but it could be the end for Todd Boehly. We'll miss him.
6: Cameron, thank you very much. Cameron Hill there from Off the Ball. Now we will shoot across to the newsroom and Shane Beattie.
20: Thank you, Anton. Funeral details are expected to be announced later for the five teenagers who died in the M9 collision on Sunday. They were killed when the car they were in was driven the wrong way up the motorway and collided head-on with another vehicle. The family in the second car, three sisters and one of the women's seven-year-old son, remain in serious conditions in different hospitals this morning. Groups nationwide are planning to protest against the US president's visit here next month. Donald Trump is expected to arrive on the 12th of September to meet the Taoiseach at Farmley before travelling to his Doonbeg golf resort in Clare for the Irish Open. Protest organisers say there will be major demonstrations in Dublin and Clare. And opening windows and making your bed are the top signs you're a morning person. Almost 7 in 10 identify as an early bird, with checking the weather to plan their outfit, packing their lunch the night before and replying to messages before 7:30 a.m. other signs they're likely to get up early. Also enjoy hearing birds singing and feeling at your most productive are signs you are a morning person. News Talk traffic and travel with thanks to the Dublin Airport lounges. In Dublin, Dundrum Road northbound is backed up between the Churchtown Road junction and Annaville Park. North Strand Road inbound is congested from Edges Corner to the Five Lamps. In Cork, there's a queue on Wilton Road northbound from Wilton Roundabout to Dennehy's Cross. And in Limerick, Shelburne Road southbound has some congestion at Union Cross. Now the weather with thanks to Blackrock Health, a mostly cloudy and dry start, sunny spells later, highest temperatures 16 to 21 degrees. That's it for now, more at 9.
6: Thank you very much, Shane. Shane Beattie there with the half 8 news. A little earlier on we were talking to Michael Gillespie, the General Secretary of the Teachers Union of Ireland, and he was saying that something needs to be done to stop the exodus from teaching because of the pressures of admin and the high numbers of students in the average class. And by the way, if you missed what Michael had to say, or if you missed anything else on the show, whether that be Shane Moynihan, the Fianna Fáil TD and Oireachtas Transport Committee member and party spokesperson on transport, or Declan Higgins, president of the AGSI, talking about that crash on the M9 or anything else, don't forget newstalk.com. You can just download there any of the items on the program, or you can use the Go Loud app. But we were talking to Michael Gillespie and he was raising the pressures that teachers are under. Text to say, I took a year out from the private sector to try teaching. Everything this man says is true. Intensity, workload, hours, preparation, admin. I went back to the private sector. Another? Sorry. No sympathy for having to answer lots of emails on top of your practical work teaching. Many careers have tons of quick response emails on top of your regular work with no long holiday allowance. Teachers need to get a bit more realistic. If you have a view, 53106 or 087 1400 106. The trial of Dwayne Davis has begun in Las Vegas, nigh on 30 years after the murder of rapping superstar Tupac Shakur. Prosecutors claim that Davis was the commander of the effort to kill Tupac Shakur after the rapper was involved in an attack on Davis's nephew. Katrina Schullenberger from the Daily Mail US filled us in on what happened in court yesterday and what comes next.
5: Prosecutors who are charging Dwayne Keith D. Davis with one count of murder with the use of a deadly weapon with the intent to promote, further, or assist a criminal gang believe that Davis organized Tupac Shakur's shooting. And they believe they did this in retaliation for an attack on Davis's nephew, a guy called Orlando Anderson. And they attacked him at the MGM Grand Las Vegas in September 1996. So prosecutors are arguing that the pair's rival gang affiliation between Davis and Shakur were foundational in the motive for Tupac's killing, as Davis was affiliated with the Southside Compton Crips and Tupac was affiliated with the Mob Piru gang. So the state is arguing essentially that the rapper's murder was an act of revenge. However, defense lawyers are saying that the state relied heavily on very questionable, fictitious statements made by Davis over the years, namely in his memoir and in a documentary series. So essentially today we heard from witnesses Gary Dale, a retired police officer who rode with Tupac in the ambulance the night he was shot, Ingrid Stokes, who was a witness the night Tupac was murdered, and a retired homicide detective, Brent Becker, as well. Davis essentially sort of implicated himself. He wrote about the events leading up to Tupac's death in his 2019 memoir called Compton Street Legend. And he detailed his life as a gang member and who was in his circle and who was present the night that Tupac was killed. So as a result of his book and a series aired on BET in 2017, in which Davis discussed the incident in detail, the Las Vegas Metropolitan and Police Department reopened the case, and then Davis was indicted as a result. So the trial is expected to last about a month. There's over 200 people on the witness list, including names like Suge Knight, who categorically has refused to testify. Diddy's on the list, who is currently serving a 50-month sentence after being convicted of federal prostitution charges last year. We're probably going to hear from about 30 to 40 witnesses, such as more law enforcement officers, investigators, associates, observers, gang members from Tupac's family, and more.
6: There you go. That's Katrina Schullenberger from the Daily Mail US on the trial of Dwayne Davis for the murder of Tupac Shakur, or rather for commanding the effort to kill Tupac Shakur.
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6: Our business editor, Joe Lynham, is with us. Joe, you're following up on something that I know Claire Byrne is going to expand on in a while, that being the big social media platforms and whether or not they tolerate the posting of joyriding videos.
19: Indeed. So I've been in touch with TikTok and I've been in touch with Meta, which owns Instagram, Facebook and WhatsApp. As you know, many of these joyriding issues are done for likes, for clicks, for views. So I wanted to find out what the policy was, especially with those two particular platforms, TikTok and Instagram, to see what their policy is. Now, both platforms have been saying that the videos that we might see today of these joyriders potentially going down the wrong side of motorways should not be on their official platforms and won't be on their official platforms. They're both saying they're making extra efforts to focus on the Irish situation to remove these videos. And I have been looking at TikTok in the last half hour to establish whether these videos are still viewable. And it does appear as if there has been a concerted effort to remove these videos showing people driving in stolen cars, etc., etc. The videos that you might be able to find might have been screen grabbed, according to these platforms, from previous TikTok posts before they were taken down and posted on other platforms, including X and Reddit. Or they've been shared in large numbers on WhatsApp groups or Telegram groups, etc., etc. TikTok says they are closely monitoring content related to this incident and removing videos and accounts that break the rules. We remove content that glorifies or promotes crimes that could harm people. We remove content that depicts activities likely to be imitate it, and that could cause significant physical harm, including risky driving. The similar words from Meta sources, it restricts users under the age of 18 from seeing certain content that isn't suitable for them. It also kind of gave me a list of stuff that they would not tolerate that might harm property, including coordinating, threatening, supporting, or admitting to vandalism or theft. In other words, the platforms are aware that this is a big issue in Ireland. They say they're dealing with it. The evidence thus far is now the videos are coming down. But whether this will remove the search for clicks and for likes remains to be seen.
0: The government, meanwhile, is paying more money in interest on state savings products, or is planning to.
19: Yes, indeed. This is a new measure announced by the National Treasury Management Agency. So basically, it's issuing new fixed-term products and new rates for fixed-term products which are sold on statesavings.ie or through Unpust. So it means this three-year savings bond, which is kind of a way of saving, will rise by 0.64 percentage points to 1.96 in the annual equivalent rate. The five-year rate will go up to 2.29 and a six-year rate will go up to 2.33% per annum. So if you are saving with them, that's good news for you. Before I go, the owners of Harvey Nichols gift cards in Ireland won't be able to use them if those gift cards were bought after Thursday last week. And that's when the company went into liquidation and Grant Thornton are sorting that out as we speak.
0: Joe, thank you very much. Our business editor there, Joe Lynham. And on that topic of TikTok saying it has taken down joyriding videos and content, Claire's with us. And of course, Claire Byrne kicking off in 20 minutes. There's a big element, and I know you're going to be following up on this in the show, Claire, big element of horse and stable door, isn't there?
1: Yeah, and you know, just these public pronouncements that they're taking the videos down. Jess Kelly has been on this for us this morning, our technology correspondent. There are videos still there showing joyriding, people displaying their stolen vehicles on TikTok right now. So we'll be following that. We're also going to be asking, what did the Gardaí need to be able to tackle this? What's happening in other jurisdictions? How are they tackling it there? We're also going to be talking again about the Friedrich's ataxia drug. Like, we know Fianna Fáil TDs now are putting huge pressure on the Taoiseach to have this drug approved and paid for by the state. There's a group of Fine Gael TDs, though, who have met Biogen. That's the company who make the drug.

0: It said you have to arrive between this time and that time. And if you don't, you have to pay either £15 or £30 if you're extra late in order to get in. So some people would think this is a great idea because they're really annoyed by people shuffling through a venue. Right.
1: And not just that. This thing where they tell you doors open at 6, the hell does that mean? Whoever you've dug up to be the support act, I don't want to see him. I have no interest. I actually just want a time that says the person that I've paid money for will start this time and I'll be there.
0: So you like this?
1: Oh, I'd be all for it.
0: Right. And would you hand over the money if you did happen to be late? Say you were delayed in traffic or... No, but something might happen. You know, an issue that you couldn't foresee.
1: There's no crying in baseball. You say you'd be there at 7, be there at 7.
0: Open up your wallet there, Anton. Hand over the €50 before you get to go in and see Moby. I know you'd be top of the queue to see him. So you wouldn't mind, you're telling me. Great. Tell the concert promoters, Anton has the money ready for you.
1: Claire, thank you very much. Claire Byrne will be with you in just under 20 minutes. 53106 if you want to get in touch, or 087 1400 106. Now, there are suggestions that fillers and Botox and all of the rest of those kind of cosmetic treatments are ruining movies because they have removed from actors the capacity to actually emote. With us is movie critic and entertainment journalist Brian Lloyd. Brian, is this Botox or is this the whole panoply of cosmetic surgeries?
2: The entire panoply. I mean, it is Botox, it is fillers, it is cosmetic surgery in some cases. And I mean, a thing I would say is as well is that, like, while this... It is, I would admit, it is more noticeable recently. It's not necessarily a new trend. I mean, you can go all the way back to Marlene Dietrich, and there was a rumor that she apparently had her back molars removed so that she could make her cheekbones look higher on screen. So it's not a recent thing, but it is something that people have noticed a lot more, especially, and I hate to say this, it does seem to be kind of affecting women actors as opposed to male actors. It's not to say that men actors aren't having surgery done. They absolutely are. It's just that the surgery seems to be somewhat more subtle and a little bit more gradual, whereas women actors, unfortunately, it seems as though it's become this thing that, like, you know, their eyebrows are, not their eyebrows, but like their foreheads are so kind of stretched thin that, you know, if they look shocked or if they look surprised, nothing moves. And,
1: but presumably there is an element of the economics of how Hollywood works for that. It is possible for a man to continue to get leading man roles into his 60s, much more difficult for a woman.
2: Absolutely. I mean, this is, exactly that. I mean, the reality of it is that, you know, the face is their job. They have to protect that investment. And I mean, look, the horrible kind of cruelty of it is that, like, you know, for women actors, when they go past a certain age, the roles start to dry up. Every single actor, woman actor talks about this and it does become a reality. But in order to forestall that eventual event, yes, they do turn to surgery, but the trade-off is that sometimes they are not as expressive. I mean, there was a story in The Guardian about 2-3 months ago from this plastic surgeon who was saying that a very well-known director called him and basically shouted down the phone at him saying, look, listen, can you just stop doing this surgery because I'm trying to get, you know, big emotions out of my actors here and they're not getting it and it's because of your surgery. So
1: now my understanding was that the defining characteristic of movies versus theater was that with the camera you could get in very close and minor movements said a lot. So surely directors can find the bits of the face that are still active and use them.
2: I suppose so. And I mean, another point of this too as well is that we ourselves, the audience, you know, are now starting to kind of factor it in, you know, that kind of way. Like, because, you know, cosmetic surgery has become more accessible in the last, like, 10, 15 years. And we probably know, and people listening to this probably know someone that's had either, you know, baby Botox around the eyes or, you know, someone in the forehead or that had a nip or a tuck somewhere. We ourselves are more familiar with it. So to see it on screen, we would see it as well. But yeah, there are certain actors that are, rather certain directors that are kind of factoring it in. I mean, one review I saw, The Odyssey, and I hate to name a name, but like Charlize Theron, for example, I saw one review that kind of said, you know, the fact that she has this, you know, perfectly still, flawless face and she's playing this goddess, you know, maybe that's the point that, you know, she has had all this work and she does look, you know, completely ageless. compared to Matt Damon's character, who is, you know, graying and white and aged visibly, you know, that there is that sort of very dichotomy between the two.
1: Of all of the actors to have a go at, I mean, Charlize Theron shaved off her eyebrows, put on 30 pounds and wore horrendous dentures to play Eileen Wuornos in Monster. And

0: won the Oscar for it. So it's hard to suggest that she's so wedded to her appearance that she's not willing to change it for her part.
1: No, definitely not. But I mean, you're absolutely right. I do think it is a thing of, you know, actors are doing this, but I don't think they're doing it at the detriment of, you know, I just want to look good. I don't care that I can't act anymore. I can't act as well as I can. Because I mean, look at, like, you know, there's, and the thing of it is, like, I think it comes down to the kind of the level of work that some actors are getting done. Do you know that kind of way?
0: Well, presumably the quality of the surgeon goes a long way, because actors always get pointed out as not having had surgery and just aging tremendously gratefully. And you kind of wonder, maybe they just had really good surgery.
1: I mean, this is it, isn't it? Like, I mean, the kind of the rule of thumb, as I have been told, not that I know anyone that's had work, but apparently is to get it done small, but done often, so that it doesn't look so dramatic, you know, that sort of way.
0: Well, thank you for the advice, Brian. Brian Lloyd there, movie critic and entertainment journalist, and of course, host of the Screenland podcast. 53106, if you want to get in touch, 087-1400-106. We're going to be returning to that issues of increased charges applying to parcels coming from outside the EU. Your Temu purchases are going to get pricey.
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7: Ni fi'n teic ydw o'n Cecil. 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
0: We were speaking to Declan Higgins, the president of the Association of Garda Sergeants and Inspectors, a little earlier on, and somebody saying that they are one of the members that he represents. Well, I don't know if they're a sergeant or an inspector, but they're definitely a guard according to their text. They're saying, as a Garda for 30 years, I will take risks to protect the public, but I won't be driving the wrong way down a motorway, risking the public and my life to catch guys who will face minimal consequences in the justice system. And if things go wrong, be before the courts facing jail, with the very media and politicians wringing their hands today looking for my prosecution. 53106 or 087-1400-106. To that parcel charge, the extra few quid that are going to go on any goods coming into the EU. Conor Pope is with us, consumer affairs correspondent and Price Watch editor of the Irish Times. Conor, when the Americans did it, it was anti-competitive and it was the consumer who was getting screwed. Are we just getting into the tariff game?
13: Well, I suppose that's a very Trumpian way of looking at it, Anton, and you could well be right. I'm not disagreeing with you. It is definitely an additional penalty, an additional tariff on Irish shoppers and indeed on shoppers across the European Union. But what people who are behind this charge would argue is that there is a very unlevel playing field when it comes to dealing with products that are coming in from the likes of Temu and Shein. And we're talking about a huge volume of these products because, as your listeners will know, up until the beginning of July, there was no charge, there was no duties imposed on any parcels below €150 that came into the European Union. So that was basically a free-for-all. But that free-for-all started to get much, much, much more problematic for the European Union, for retailers based in the European Union over recent years. And last year, 6 billion different product packages worth less than €150 came into the European Union from outside of the European Union. So you're not talking about small volumes here. You're talking about massive volumes. And as a result, the European Union felt it had no choice but to act.
0: Now, so I would have thought that, Conor, the corollary of that is if you're talking huge volumes, you're talking a massive amount of consumers who really like this cheap stuff and would like it to stay cheap.
13: They would, but is that fair to retailers in the European Union who perhaps don't have the same economies of scale that a mass producer in China might have and have different rules imposed on them when it comes to the production of products? So I'm not saying that I welcome this charge. I don't think anybody welcomes any new charge, but I can certainly understand the thinking behind it because, you know, and if we want, you know, at our core to protect small businesses based in Loughrea or Ballinasloe or Clifton or wherever it might be, well, then we have to recognise that there is a problem with products coming in from outside of the European Union that are very, very cheap. And this might be my high horse here, a lot of the time, absolutely rubbish. So we do have a problem, Anton, and I'm sure your listeners will agree with this, with overconsumption, with this mass production of tat, and anything that challenges that and says, hang on a second, we have gone too far down a particular road, and we don't need all of this, as I say, useless tat coming in from outside of the European Union. And if you want it, well, then you're going to have to pay for it. I know your listeners are probably screaming at me going, that's a terrible, terrible idea. But that is the reality we face. And sometimes when it comes to mass consumption, when it comes to overconsumption, and when it comes to the environment and the protection of jobs within the European Union, you have to do something.
0: Connor, thank you. I'm sure there will be some people standing on their desks and shouting, oh, Captain, my Captain, and going to follow you. Appreciate your time as ever. Connor Pope, Consumer Affairs Correspondent and, of course, Price Watch Editor with the Irish Times. We're out of here. We'll see you tomorrow at 7. Bye-bye.
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15: In Dublin, the ISAC is down 30 points at 14235, while in London, the FTSE's up 7 at 10727.
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29: And we've plenty coming up on the show today between now and midday, including TikTok committed to removing joyriding videos from its platform. So why can we still see some on there this morning? The US Navy staff who have been stuck at sea for almost a year, find out why. And should you be fined for being late to a gig? We'll discuss all that and plenty more on the programme between 9 and midday. Now, though, it's time for the very latest news with Shane Beattie.
28: Across Ireland, this is the home of conversation that counts. This is News Talk.
15: It's 9 o'clock. Good morning. Funeral details are expected to be announced later for the five teenagers who died in the M9 collision on Sunday. They were killed when the car they were in was driven the wrong way up the motorway and collided head on with another car. The family in the second car, three sisters and one of the women's 7-year-old son, remain in serious condition in different hospitals this morning. Calls are growing for a clampdown on the glorification of dangerous driving online. It follows criticism of social media platforms by the Justice Minister, who said they need to step up to the mark and remove videos of reckless behaviour, while the Taoiseach criticised irresponsible actions being carried out for social media likes. TikTok says it's closely monitoring this type of content and is actively working to get harmful videos removed. Fianna Fáil TD Shane Moynihan says a conversation around values is needed.
1: Why it is that young men and individuals believe that this sort of behaviour is acceptable. And that requires, I think, a conversation for us as a society, both in terms of political discussion, but also in terms of how we engage with the likes of social media companies about why this sort of behaviour has been glorified in some instances.
15: Teachers say they're overwhelmed with paperwork. The TUI is calling on the Department of Education to tackle the high levels of admin duties expected from teachers, with 92% saying paperwork distracts from teaching and leads to burnout. The union says schools are reporting retention is now as big of a challenge as the recruitment of new teachers. TUI General Secretary Michael Gillespie says teachers think paperwork in the classroom is excessive.
3: First thing that they're suffering is extracurricular activities because they're giving this up because of the bureaucratic workload and change overload. So we had a survey and 92% of our teachers agreed that the bureaucratic and paperwork distracts them from teaching and what's valuable in education. So this is the problem. It's a workload issue and it's paper filling and it's all the online forms they have to do, taking away from their job.
15: And JD Weatherspoon has banned customers from playing music or taking calls on speaker. It follows complaints that the noise in the pub is driving people nuts. The chain, which has 11 pubs here, says it's asking phone users to pipe down and switch their mobiles to silent mode. That's it for now. More at 10.
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15: Cloudy and mostly dry with some sunny spells later. Highest temperatures 16 to 21 degrees. 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
29: Good morning. You're very welcome to the programme. You're listening to The Claire Byrne Show on News Talk. Coming up on today's show, joyriding videos are still online this morning after the deaths of five young people at the weekend. We'll have the latest.
5: I've been shown some of the videos that are online. I don't want to just identify one social media company because of one or two videos I've been shown, but there's a broad responsibility there. We cannot allow social media companies to glorify criminal behaviour.
29: US sailors are reportedly attempting to jump overboard due to the deteriorating conditions on board a ship in the Middle East.
6: They were told they were going to be in 7th Fleet for a 6-month deployment, see 5 different port calls, and instead what they got is a 9-month deployment without any port calls in a highly pressurized conflict zone with no clear mission articulated, no end in sight.
29: And should people be fined if they are late to a gig?
7: Thanks for being on time. You're on time, I'm on time, we're on time people.
29: WhatsApp us this morning, 087 1400 106 or email clairebyrne@newstalk.com. Now, Fine Gael members have met with the manufacturers of Skyclarys. This is a drug that slows the progress of the symptoms of the rare genetic disease Friedreich's ataxia, which we have covered extensively here on the programme. Micheál Carrigy is Fine Gael TD for Longford West Meath and he's on the line now. Good morning to you, Micheál.
8: Good morning, Claire.
29: So you and some of your colleagues met Biogen, is that right? What did they say to you?
8: That's correct. This is not the first time that I've met them. I've engaged with Biogen over the last number of months, and as it was, my first engagement was when following up for constituents in my home area and questioning the process back last April. I found out that the HSC were actually waiting on the company to come back to them with proposals, so I made the decision to contact them directly to advocate and ask for that process to be sped up. We were in the current impasse where we are with the recommendation that was made there recently, which is going to the HSE Management Committee on the 25th. So I made the decision to contact the company again to look at, I suppose, alternatives that could be put on the table. We have a process that's in place and where these recommendations are made by clinicians, and rightly so, and not by politicians. But
29: Well, essentially, they're charging, what we know is, what we believe is that they're planning to charge, if it were approved, 280,000 per annum per patient. And the technocrats, the medical people, the head of the pharmacoeconomics group, just think that it's not worth it at that price because it is not proven to help enough people at that price. So did you ask them whether they would be prepared to negotiate on that 280,000?
8: Well, the indication they gave that figure was would have been lower than that without giving us any figure. We wanted to put an alternative on the table while those negotiations continue to take place. You know, I read the Cochrane report, which, you know, spoke about, the limited, I suppose, benefits to certain numbers of people of Friedreich ataxia. But ultimately, for those that can benefit, we need to be able to make it available. And that's why we made the decision to speak to Biogen. We asked them to look at putting forward a compassionate access program that would make the drug available to those who would benefit it while the process continues to take place, to do a long-term agreement and further follow-up clinical reports on what the benefits are.
29: And what did they say to that, Micheál?
8: They listened. They didn't they didn't turn it down. They were going to a management meeting afterwards. So we appealed to them to put that on the table, to the HSE prior to the meeting of the 25th. And then I would encourage and ask the HSE, should that be put on the table, that they would accept it. Ultimately, we want to make sure that the drug is available to those who can benefit from it straight away, while the process, which is an independent process, continues to take place. And yes,
29: the process
8: is
29: a mess,
8: process.
29: Though. I mean, we've heard here that it has taken at least, some would argue, longer than 2 years. It should take 6 months. Now, Micheál Barry from the Centre for Pharmacoeconomics says that it's taken him and his group 145 days and that the rest of the delays were caused by Biogen. Did you put that to them?
8: We did, yes, and delays have been made by Biogen in relation to it. And as I said earlier, I contacted them directly myself when I knew that the HSE was waiting for a reply from them. The process, as you said, and even the minister has said a number of months ago, that we will look at doing a review to the process. We must be also cognizant that there's a judicial review being taken by a patient into the process. So the process as it stands is the process, and it is independent of politicians, and it's clinician-led, and rightly so. So this is an alternative we've asked for. Ultimately, at the end of the day, we want this drug to be available to those who can benefit, to Kalia, to Kira, to Teresa's two kids here in Longford, the people that I'm dealing with, and all my colleagues that are people, neighbours, friends, relations, all over the country.
29: So
8: that is the priority.
29: What you're saying to them is, can you please give us this drug for free until we sort our system out?
8: I'm asking them to engage with the HSE on a compassionate access program, which they have done in other countries in Europe. There's 11 countries in Europe that are currently have an agreement in place. France would have had a management access program in relation to it. Currently, I know Belgium, Netherlands and Holland are looking at making this drug available, but have the same, I suppose, issues that we have with regard to cost, but also, I suppose, the limited benefit to certain numbers of people. But at the end of the day, we have to make this drug available to those who can benefit from it. So the negotiations with regard to price should go on between the company and the HSE. It shouldn't, not going to involve myself. We just want to put an alternative on the table on behalf of the people that we know. They listen to us, and I would urge Biogen to contact the HSE and engage with the HSE to put this programme in place and make sure that the drug is going to be available while the process which is there and the negotiations continue to take place.
29: Now, your colleagues in Fianna Fáil have taken a different approach where they've all signed this letter to the Taoiseach, to the Minister for Health, to the head of the HSE, saying pay for this, sort it out and sort it out quickly. Which approach do you think is likely to yield results for the people who need the drug?
8: Contacting the company directly and putting a process in place that people can access the drug. I'm not about writing letters. I'm about getting things done, and we are as a party. So we made direct contact with the company who have put forward the financial proposals to the HSE, which on the basis of those proposals, the recommendation is coming back with regard to the cost effectiveness because of the limited number of people that can benefit from it. So we went straight to the company as a party and ask them to engage directly with the HSE on this program that we can make the drug available to people. And that's the priority. It's not about political gains. This is about the people in all our constituencies.
29: But it's not, not you and the drug company who will make that decision. As I understand it, it's the senior leadership team of the HSE who will make the decision on the 25th of August, in a few days' time. So really the pressure needs to be brought to bear on those people, and that can happen politically. So if you take that view, it's the party leaders, it's the Taoiseach in your case, that you need to put pressure on here, not the drug company.
8: Well, the drug company needs to put a proposal in place that's cost effective and makes the drug available to the people that need it.
29: But the drug company will say that there are up to 11 countries in Europe who have done a deal and agreed to supply this drug to the people who need it. So why should they make a special case for Ireland?
8: And there are a significant number of countries that haven't made it available on the same basis that has been looked on by Ireland. This decision should be made by clinicians based on the effectiveness of the drug and the cost effectiveness. There are going to be other drugs.
29: The clinicians have said don't buy it. They've said that. They've said it clearly.
8: That's why we put forward the proposal about a compassionate access program, which has been done by the company in other countries. We want them to put that forward to the HSE. It hasn't been put forward here to now. Make the drug available to those that can benefit from it and continue the negotiations on the long-term deal which will be put in place.
29: Okay, well, stay with us, Micheál, on the line, because I'm also joined on this by Niamh Nihora Ward, who's a journalist from Kildare. Niamh was diagnosed with Friedreich's ataxia when she was 13. And Niamh, I know you and your colleagues in the group that have been campaigning publicly for this have a march and a demonstration organised for this coming Sunday, the 23rd of August. What do you think of Micheál's approach there of meeting Biogen? Do you think it might work?
0: Yeah, good morning, Claire, and good morning, Micheál, as well. I don't know. I think it's kind of not really for me to say, as someone who needs this drug and who is doing their own activism, like myself and the other people with Friedreich's ataxia. We've been pushing for this for months now, and I can't for sure say if we've seen results. Definitely seen an outpouring of public support, which is amazing to see. I think that support ties in with these efforts that we're now seeing by Fianna Gael and Fianna Fáil. And I appreciate both methods of trying to get a result. But for me, I just can't say which is better. I know you put that question to Micheál, but I'll have to think about it myself.
29: For you, it's about getting it. You don't mind how it comes to pass as long as you get access to Skyclarys. Is that fair to say?
0: Absolutely. That's absolutely the case. I mean, I just want to pick up on something Micheál did say, that they want to get this drug to the people who can benefit from it. And by that, I really hope he means people with Friedreich's ataxia, full stop. I know the clinical guidelines say over the age of 14 or 16, I can't remember at the moment, but I know There are some other countries who have put in place guidelines where you can't be progressed past a certain point. And I think that's ridiculous. There are other people in the campaign group who do. I know you personally have spoken to Emily Felix.
29: That's right.
0: We'd definitely be in the same boat of thinking you can't say only a few people can get this drug. It needs to be made available for everyone. We can see anecdotal evidence from people who take this in the United States who are much more further progressed than me and Emily, for example, that this drug is having a life-changing effect on them. They're feeling less tired. Their speech is more clear. Their balance and movement is better. I just think this drug can offer so much to everyone with Friedreich's ataxia. Mm-hmm. And
29: well, it is clinically approved for the treatment of Friedreich's ataxia in people who are 16 years of age or older. But are you saying in some countries a decision has been made that depending on how far your condition has progressed, that determines whether you get access to it or not?
0: Yeah, that's how it works.
29: Michal, did you get any information from Biogen on that front?
8: No, as I say, every country, I suppose negotiations are done on an individual country basis, and it's clinician led within each country, and I think that's the right way it would be. Yes, I want that drug made available to everybody who the clinicians in Ireland feel it can benefit. I don't want to make that decision because I'm not placed or qualified, to do that. But that's what we want to get to. We want to get to a situation where it can be made available and everybody can benefit from it, improve their quality of life. And that's mm-hmm. where we want to get to.
29: Because when you were asking Biogen to provide it on compassionate grounds until we can sort out a deal here, were you suggesting that all 200 people in Ireland should be part of that compassionate program?
8: Whoever the qualified clinicians within this country would feel, as I say, I'm not positioned, I'm not qualified. As I said, this should be clinician-led, not political-led, clinician-led with regard to identifying the people that can benefit from it. And mm-hmm. I would be, whoever they feel, then
29: that's it's politician-led at the moment, because, and I know this is hard for Niamh and others to hear, but the clinicians have made a decision on this. Like the HSE Drugs Group has said that this shouldn't be funded by the state. So if you're relying on clinicians to decide who should get it, they've given you the answer.
8: That's why we've asked the Biogen to put an alternative in place that would make the drug available to people while the negotiations with regard to the cost effectiveness, the clinical reports from other countries are further reviewed. So yeah,
29: This is why I don't understand your position. Fianna Fáil TDs are saying to the Taoiseach, the Tánaiste, the Minister for Health, the head of the HSE, ignore the drugs group and pay for the drug. You're saying something different. You're saying go back and ask the doctors who should have it. But the doctors have told you that nobody should have it because it's not cost effective in their view.
8: But that recommendation is going back to the HSE Management Committee, not that we don't want a situation where this drug is not made available. We're asking for an alternative to be put on the table for this meeting on the 25th. That can make the drug available. It has happened in other countries in the negotiations that have took place with Biogen, as I say, in other parts of the EU. Why can it not be on the table here? That's what we've asked them. I'm very disappointed if that's not put on the table. And I would ask the HSE, should that be put forward, that they would agree to it and have the drug made available. That is what the priority is here.
29: Okay.
8: Make the drug available to those who can benefit mm-hmm. from it. They say it has happened in other countries. It should be on the table here. We don't want a situation where on the 25th, there's the answer is no, and this drug is not made available. And the negotiations are continuing to take place. Clinical led, they've made a recommendation. We're asking for other consideration to be given to this program. which can be done because it has been done previously.
29: All right. Well, look, let's see what happens. There's only a few days to go, and we'll have the Friedrich's Ataxia group, the campaigners, out on Sunday, as I said, Niamh and her colleagues marching in Dublin and campaigning and speaking ahead of that meeting on the 25th, which will ultimately decide whether the recommendation of the drugs group should be reversed and whether the state should pay for Sky Claris. We will have more on that story. We've been following it the whole way through and we'll bring you along every step of the way. Some messages coming in. A listener says the drugs need to be paid for, given to the people with this debilitating disease. Millions of taxpayers' money is going to things like greyhound racing and horse racing. It is disgraceful. Sean in Westport, what do TDs have to say about this disgraceful situation, where a monetary value is put on a life by the government or by the HSE? Important to say, Sean, this is, and we've heard this time and time again, not a life-saving drug. It slows the progress of the disease, but I take your point. And Lara says Ireland is too small to be a priority for the drug companies. It only comes with global pricing risks if they sell to Ireland at a low price. Such drugs need to be bought at an EU level at scale. Your WhatsApp number, if you'd like to get in touch, is 087 1400 106. Plenty more to come on the programme this morning. We'll find out why Dublin City Council has been destroying lockboxes. They're the lockboxes for the keys, usually for short-term lets around the capital. That's after this.
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29: There is a record-breaking amount in the cash machine right now. It's €311,000. 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And there will be a guaranteed winner at the end of this week. So what you need to do is get your entry in by 3 o'clock on this coming Friday, the 21st of August. The cash machine will then randomly pick a number, and it could be you we're calling during Moncrief. 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Dublin City Council cracking down on external key lock boxes that are attached to public infrastructure. Over 200 of them have been shredded as part of efforts to curb street clutter over tourism and illegal short-term rentals. Conor Sheehan is Labour's housing spokesperson and TD for Limerick City. He joins me now, as does Carol Tallon, who's the CEO of Property District and a PhD researcher in spatial planning. Carol, is this the way to tackle short-term lets, to smash the lockboxes?
23: I absolutely understand the frustration, but this what we're looking at here is an enforcement issue. And while I appreciate this might feel like one step removing the lockbox, it might reduce the trip hazard and act as some form of a deterrent, but really it doesn't stop the unauthorised change of use. So actually what we need is the policy instruments that we have in place right now. We need them to have a little more bite and better enforcement.
29: Okay, Conor, what do you think this strategy is for? Is it just Dublin City Council removing these things, which some say are unsightly if they're on public infrastructure, street furniture around the city? Or is it an attempt to clamp down on illegal short-term lets?
24: Well, I think, Claire, to be honest, it's welcome, first of all, that they're removing these boxes, because they are street clutter, in my view. They are trip hazards, they are unsightly. And in many cases, they've been attached to poles and they've been literally left to disintegrate, because a lot of them wouldn't be of a high quality. They get sort of cracked, broken, a bit rusted. But to go back to what Carol said, like, it's really not going to deal with the issue of an over-proliferation of short-term lets. Like, I remember when I lived in Dublin myself, when I was doing my master's, which is more than a decade ago at this stage. And I remember the Southeast inner city in particular, seeing all the lockboxes at the time outside, you know, houses in the general Ringsend sort of Pembroke area. And, you know, sometimes I have reason to go running that way when I'm staying in Dublin in the mornings when the doll is sitting. And I was struck a couple of weeks ago when I was out running one lovely July morning that little has actually changed. And in my view, that's because the legislation that Owen Murphy introduced in 2019, while that legislation went through the Dáil and Shannon without opposition, there was no real enforcement mechanism for platforms. It was too focused on, say, sending warning letters to individuals who weren't compliant. And we know full well that the vast majority of those letters, if they were even issued in some cases, have actually been ignored, because the vast majority of short-term lets in rent pressure zones are actually ipso facto illegal, in the fact that they do not have valid planning.
29: So what you're supposed to have is registration with Fáilte Ireland, and any new short-term lets now are generally banned in major cities to preserve the housing stock for locals. So you're saying, never mind your smashing up of the lockboxes, you need to go far deeper here.
24: I think basically that the government's legislation that they are introducing in terms of short-term lets, in my opinion, is broadly welcome. My issue with the new legislation is that there has been a lot of lobbying on behalf of tourism providers, which has led to some watering down of the legislation. So the population cap was lifted from 10 to 20,000. That's fine. That's one thing. But my concern is around this 7-year grandfathering clause. So it basically means that a clause is going to be put in that if a short-term let is there and doesn't have valid planning, that it has 7 years essentially to regularise itself. And that for me it is a cause for concern, because I think that you know, the data from Threshold, the data from DAFT is very clear that in urban areas, the Dublins, the Corks, the Galways, short-term lets are cannibalising the private rental market. And the platforms themselves need to be held to account, mm-hmm. and not just the hosts. And the one thing I would welcome from Dublin City Council is that they do have a dedicated enforcement division in terms of short-term lets. I just hope that when the new legislation comes in December, that division will have the resources and the staffing to actually pivot towards enforcing the new legislation, okay. if that makes sense.
29: Carol, can I come back to you on that and what Connor says about the short-term lets cannibalising long-term rental properties? Is that true? Is that happening?
1: No, and actually, I'm concerned that maybe this conversation is lacking a little bit of nuance, because actually short-term rentals can't be looked at in isolation, because both banning them and not banning them, both courses of action carry huge negative consequences for government and for the people, and neither will solve the housing crisis or give rise give rise to deepening problems. So just to step back for a moment, this is actually not the Irish government at work. This is an EU-driven policy, and since late 2024 we have a commissioner dedicated to energy and housing, Dan Jorgensen, and he has actually referred to short-term lets as money-making factories. So he's very clear on how they do cannibalise in certain areas. But actually, with respect to Connor there, just I'd like to draw a bit of a distinction on the data, because right now and for the duration of the EU Council presidency, for the 6 months, 26 weeks, we're actually doing a non-political 26-week, 26-county placemaking tour of Ireland. We're in week 8, and it's really interesting. Before we arrive in every county, we look at the data. We look at how many long-term lets are available versus how many short-term lets are available. And this is not an urban versus regional problem. So, for example, in Donegal, the entire county of Donegal, only 26 or 27 properties to let full term, but yet there are more than 100. And by the way, I'm saying more than 100 because, or sorry, more than 1,000, because 1,000 plus on Airbnb is the cap. That's the highest figure it can give you. But actually, I, for example, stayed in Glenties, and in the area of Glenties, there are 500, just Glenties alone, 569 entire homes listed on Airbnb, but only 27 in the entire county. Mm-hmm. So this is actually not a regional versus rural, but I think...
29: So why do you say then banning them and not banning them have both raise issues?
1: Have consequences.
29: I take it that they have consequences, but surely you're not saying that something doesn't need to be done when you're bearing witness to the figures.
1: Well, no, actually, there's a larger conversation here, because actually this week we're in County Meath. Yesterday, this week is also the launch of Heritage Week, and Kells in County Meath, one of the richest examples of heritage. But if people want to visit it, there's an absolute chronic shortage of tourist accommodation. So if people want to visit it, they have to drive in and drive out. So actually, they're not in a position to contribute to the local economy. So and that's just a snapshot of where we were yesterday, where actually we need more tourist accommodation, or you can't help the businesses that are there to thrive in terms of so coffee shops,
29: it's
1: restaurants,
29: a bit of
1: and other tourist offerings.
29: Chicken and egg type situation.
1: But also, I live in the Gaeltacht, and actually in the Gaeltacht in West Galway, there is such a low level of employment that actually there are families here who that the Airbnb is a really important livelihood. So we might drive past it and consider it akin to almost like a shed or a very small dwelling at the back of the house. Actually, that's a principal source of income for that family. Mm-hmm. It's also providing tourist accommodation in an area that there is none. So actually, and that's why I say there is no one size fits all. And in fact, what the government was trying to do here is actually the right thing by letting local authority planners use their judgment, because local authority planners, they understand what the housing needs assessment is in the area. They know what the pipeline of student or tourist accommodation is, but they also know where the challenges are greatest. Okay. So actually, they would be best placed to say, can we afford to have more Airbnb here, or actually do we need to look at potentially more tourist offerings or return to the full-time let.
29: Conor, can I come back to you on that? Conor Sheehan from the Labour Party. Is Carol right that you can't have a one-size-fits-all solution and each local authority in each individual area is best placed to figure out what's going to work for them?
24: I think you do need a twin-track approach, Claire. I think that's correct, because I think, and Carol made a very good point about, say, Gaeltacht areas or even areas like Donegal, which are really dependent on the tourism economy. And in many cases, the Airbnb that an individual host operates in these areas is actually their livelihood. But what we need to clamp down on is almost the semi-professional sort of ad hoc hoteliers, basically people, you know, who have multiple properties advertised on platforms as short-term lets in urban areas, in areas where we have significant demand for student housing. I'm thinking of Galway City, I'm thinking of Cork City, even Limerick City to a certain degree, and make sure that anybody who is advertising a property in any of these areas has proper planning, and to make sure that we are stricter in areas where we have pressure in terms of the rental market. I mean, the data that I look in relation to this is you know, multiple DAFT reports, threshold reports in relation to the private rental market. And just on the point about local authorities, I agree that local authorities are best placed to enforce mm-hmm. this, provided they have the power to levy strong fines on administrative platforms such as Airbnb, but also provided that they have the staffing and the resources to do it, because there are a significant number of planning vacancies in the local authority system. Planners are going to uncommissioned planola, and those posts are not being backfilled.
29: I have to leave it there. Thank you very much to Conor Sheehan from Labour and Carol Tallon from Property District. Lots of messages coming in on that, including the chauffeur who got in touch to say he had a family. He was driving them around. They stayed in an Airbnb for the month of May in Dublin, in South Dublin, in Sandymount, and they paid €28,000 for the pleasure of that. Keep the messages coming, 087-1400-106. Well, the ongoing Lindsay Clancy trial in the United States, which you might be aware of, has brought postpartum psychosis into the spotlight. Her defence argues that she was experiencing severe mental illness when she killed her three young children. The prosecution disputes this. And the case raises really difficult but important questions about postpartum psychosis, what it is, how we recognise it, and what happens when a mother's mental health deteriorates rapidly after birth. Perinatal psychotherapist and founder of An Croí Beag, Michelle Flynn, is with me now to explain more. Michelle, you're very welcome. Thank you for being with us. So this case is very much in the news, and postpartum psychosis is playing an important role in that case as it is heard. What is it, firstly?
0: Thanks, Claire, and good morning. So postpartum psychosis is an extremely rare condition that happens very shortly after birth. So often within kind of the first few days or 2 weeks, but it can go up to kind of 3 months. We can see it as well. And it's an acute condition where the mother will experience sort of confusion, paranoia, hallucinations, perhaps. They might start to lose a lot of sleep. So sleep disruption is a big part of it. And it's not the normal sort of not sleeping that we see with new mums. This is where a mom might not sleep for days on end, but won't feel tired. It can often feel be associated with kind of mania, or that real kind of heightened sense of activation or needing to do something, a lot of energy followed by kind of a crash.
29: Mm-hmm. And it is also, it's important to say, this is not postnatal depression.
0: No, this is absolutely not postnatal depression. It is a very acute onset of psychosis, and it is a medical emergency. So it is something that we need to be taken very seriously and needs to be addressed immediately.
29: So families need to be aware of it, partners need to be aware of it, so that they can intervene if needed.
0: Yeah, absolutely. And I think this is where some of the issue is coming up with the Lindsay Clancy case, is maybe that professionals involved in her case didn't spot the signs and symptoms quick enough. There wasn't that holistic care around her. So professionals weren't talking to each other. So, I mean, and even in Ireland, you know, so the new HSE Antenatal Education Resource Guide, which was just published in May just gone, does include postpartum psychosis as a diagnosis for parents to be aware of. But other than that, it's not really included as part of the antenatal education. It's not something that parents are warned about or educated on. And I think that this is something, Claire, that really needs to be addressed.
29: I'm sure there's fear around admitting that you're experiencing those type of symptoms too, right?
0: Yeah, there's so much fear around it. But I think, you know, it's really important to note here that, you know, postpartum psychosis or going through something like that is definitely not the woman's fault. You know, there's no blame involved. It's not because they're a psychopath or they're a bad mum or anything like that. Like I said, it's in a very acute psychiatric condition that can happen to, you know, the HSE estimates one in every 500 births, whereas

0: changes in hormones that happen. So we have this huge rise in progesterone and estrogen during pregnancy that has a massive crash postpartum. We have changes that happen to the immune system, which also impacts brain functioning and neurotransmitters such as dopamine and serotonin. We also have, this massive change in the sleep rhythm and circadian rhythm. So we've all of these huge biological changes that are happening, which make women more vulnerable to it.
1: Mm-hmm. And so you have, what you're hoping for is that you will have communication amongst the professionals who are in contact with mother and baby in those early days. Do we have that in this country?
0: Like, it's definitely getting better, Claire, certainly from what I've seen. But, you know, still there is that lack of communication between maybe health visitors, GPs, the perinatal mental health teams. And really, I mean, where the education is most important is for family members and for partners, because they're going to be the ones to notice it first. Because with something like postpartum psychosis, where a mum might be having intrusive thoughts, and I want to be very clear here, there's a big difference between intrusive thoughts that many women, like 99% of new mums, will experience about either themselves hurting the baby or somebody else hurting the baby, which we'd say don't align with their values or ego dystonic. So the mum might have a thought, oh gosh, what if I drop baby down the stairs? But they're alarmed by that. They're, you know, shocked by it and disturbed by it. With psychosis, those thoughts become very normal to the new mum. So it feels like, you know, they're not problematic. They're not shocked by those thoughts. And this is where, you know, sometimes it can go under the radar. So, you know, really it's education for partners to be aware of the symptoms and to understand what to do if they notice any of these changes.
1: And what is the treatment then for postpartum psychosis? Because this is where I think a lot of the fear lies. Mm-hmm. Am I going to be put into an inpatient program? Is my baby going to be taken away? Will I get my baby back? This is why people are afraid to speak up, because this is what they think is going to happen.
0: Yes, there is definitely that fear. And I just want to say, you know, with postpartum psychosis, it is completely treatable with the right medication. And more often than not, mums will make a complete and full recovery. Now, there are cases where, you know, if there was a diagnosis of bipolar, for example, that was missed, that might be a repercussion long term. But in general, women make a complete recovery from postpartum psychosis with the right treatment. At the moment, unfortunately, unlike the UK that has a number of what we call mother and baby units, where if a woman is experiencing postpartum psychosis, they will be admitted with their baby for treatment and psychiatric care. At the moment, Ireland has not got one of those units. So we are I think from February this year, the plans are in place to get that finally rolled out, but we've been promised that for years by the HSE, and it is so important that mums and babies are kept together during this vulnerable time. So you're absolutely right, there is that fear about being separated from the baby. But I think for somebody with postpartum psychosis, Claire, I don't even know if that would be on their radar. And this is really where the partners come in, around noticing the unusual behaviour, the agitation, the not sleeping, the paranoia, the delusions, that kind of thing, and to act on it as quick as they can.
1: Okay, and first port of call, your public health nurse, who you'll probably have regular contact with after your baby is born, your GP, also hse.ie will have resources online as well. The important thing is, if you're listening to this and you're concerned, is to reach out to somebody.
0: It is, and I think, you know, another point of message for partners is to, you know, to take it seriously, to trust your intuition. I mean, you know your partner, so you might ask yourself, is this normal? Is this completely out of the blue? And the other thing is to stay with her the whole time. Don't ever leave her on her own. You know, be with her, be with baby. And also, you know, don't argue about the delusions or, you know, try to prove that thing is not true. Mm-hmm. Really important to let her know that you believe her until you can make contact with GP, medical services, and of course call 112 or 999 if you're really concerned and the threat is imminent.
1: Michelle, thank you very much for talking us through it. That's Michelle Flynn there, psychotherapist and founder of On Cree Beag. Coming up next, we're going to find out about the United States sailors, members of the Navy, who have been at sea at close to and approaching a full year now.
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1: Mom, how many beans would you say are in a can of Heinz beans?
2: 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About 100.
1: 465 on average.
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1: Well, I'd say about 200. But now, about 160.
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9: Concern is growing for the welfare of US Navy personnel who are on board a vessel which has been at sea for almost 8 months. Family members of some of the 5,000 sailors on board the USS Abraham Lincoln have expressed fears for their mental health due to the condition. Some sailors have reportedly attempted to jump overboard. Here's one sailor, Lieutenant Commander Joe Capstaff, speaking to CNN from aboard the Lincoln about the effects the length of time is having on him.
10: It's tough. I had my first kid born in February, very excited to get home, meet her.
11: You've never met your daughter?
10: Nope.
11: She was born right around when this conflict started.
10: She was born February 6th, so I was able to get on FaceTime, watch the birth, talk to my wife before everything went down. So.
11: And you don't know when you'll be able to do
10: that? We'll see. I mean, hopefully home soon, but unfortunately it's a common story on the ship, I think. You know, getting the Navy, this is what you kind of sign up for.
9: U.S. President Donald Trump had this to say when he was asked at the weekend about the struggles of the sailors on board.
12: That ship is moving right now, or very shortly, and it's being replaced with another very similar ship. No. Not nearly long enough. Thank you, everybody.
9: Chris Reynolds is with me now in the studio, former Navy officer, former head of the Irish Coast Guard. How unusual is this that they would be out for this long?
13: It is quite unusual in that normally a first world Navy like the US Navy, their long deployments would be about 6 months. So, and during that time, every couple of weeks, they go into port to refuel, take on water, take on stores and rest and recreate.
9: Mm-hmm.
13: And so that alleviates some of the stress. But you hear about in the old days we had iron men and wooden ships, now we have wooden men and iron ships. And that's kind of unfair because if you're locked up on a tin boat for months and months and then without any break at all, it is mentally exhausting.
9: Yeah, I was looking at some of the reporting over the weekend. They don't seem to be getting supplies. They're running low on everything. They don't know when they're not being told when it's going to end. And all of this came about because the conflict in Iran started while they were already out. And so they have been sent all over the place as a result.
13: Yes, correct. You can refuel it, resupply it at sea. It's called replenishment at sea, RAS. RAS-L, RAS liquids, usually that's fuel, and that's usually done, a tanker will go in front of you and leave out a hose and you take that up and refuel. You've RAS-S, solids, and that's done a beam. A fleet auxiliary ship will come alongside you, attach wires and give you your stores and your weapons and your bombs and whatever you need. And RAS-V, vertical, that's high value stuff needed up by helicopter. Water is more difficult. And usually, for example, the Irish Navy, what limited our ability to stay at sea was always water. And we'd have to come in at least every 2 weeks to take on more water because your water tanks are very limited.
9: Now, there are reports, very many of them, of serious mental health difficulties of the people on board this USS Lincoln. They're really feeling the strain of this. Can you explain what it's like if you can't tell serving members of a Navy when they're going to get home? How does that impact them?
13: Mentally, it's very difficult. I missed the birth of my middle child being at sea. And that was, even today, we still talk about that. It was really difficult on my wife. So if you're your partner's having a child at home and you can't be there to help them through it, that's mentally very difficult. And you're stuck up in a very tight confine. And so you might be sharing your cabin with maybe 15, 20 other sailors. And if you don't get on with them, 8 months will be a very long time. And so I've read about sailors jumping over the side of the Abraham Lincoln wearing life jackets, which is a bit counterproductive. If you think
9: well,
13: about
9: that's a plea for help, isn't it? That
13: yes,
9: is trying to draw
13: exactly,
9: attention to the
13: exactly,
9: the situation.
13: Yes, I think
9: which they have managed to do, in fairness, because we're all talking about it.
13: They have. They were. I think what they're probably doing is they're looking for a psych evaluation. That when they were rescued, they'd have a psych evaluation and be repatriated back to the States. Now, to do that to your reputation, to do that to your career, you have to be in a very, very dark place to go that road to basically look to have your psyche questioned.
9: To get away. I saw some speculation that this is where big Navy operations are going, that they will just be longer. Are you hearing that? Is that happening in the industry, in the business?
13: It seems to be. Certainly during conflict, you would expect it. I mean, the longest ever deployment was during the Vietnam War, also by a US aircraft carrier. Mm-hmm. So far in 2005, 2006, three aircraft carriers, US, have done over 275 days at sea, 7 months. That's a long, long time. And it's going to be very hard for the US Navy to try to keep a hold of their people. Like if they're doing that to their people, who will join the Navy and who will stay in the Navy? It's a hard life out there. Even for the Irish Navy, it's a hard life. If you're doing your patrol off the West Coast in a 1,500-ton ship in the middle of winter, you get pretty badly knocked around. You lose sleep. You don't get hot food because the galley can't be opened. Life at sea is a hard life. And so it has to be, you have to really look after your people.
9: And what do you think might be the strategy behind keeping them out for this long?
13: They don't have enough. That's simply it. They have 11 aircraft carriers. The new ones, the Ford class, are being built. They're all behind schedule. And at any one time, half your aircraft carriers being for maintenance. So you just don't have enough aircraft carriers to achieve what Trump is trying to do. I heard what Trump said there, but Trump is a binary thinker. He thinks in ones and zeros. He can never get to three and four. So what Trump says, you take with a pinch of salt. But what he's done is he's now talked about changing the catapult system on the new aircraft carriers, which will push back their development by another few years and cost billions.
9: Mm-hmm.
13: So it's the US Navy is in a difficult place. And with Hegseth as their Secretary of War, it's not looking good for them. And Trump has also got rid of all his best admirals and best generals under this DEI purge. So a lot of his top brass are gone.
9: I wonder what it is like on board that ship for the people who are trying to lead those men and women and keep morale up. A very difficult challenge, I would imagine.
13: Yeah, well, they have recreation areas. I've been on these ships, and one of the decks, they'd have Starbucks and McDonald's and shops when they're stocked, of course, when they're stocked.
9: Hard to think they'd be open now after
13: I think the McDonald's would probably run out by now. And they're massive, massive vessels. There was one story I remember from when the JFK came in 92, I think, into Dunleary. And anchored off Dunleary, there was two brothers on board. One was a flight deck engineer and one was a mechanical engineer. They didn't know that both of them were on board at the same time, and they never met during 6 months.
9: Gives the sense of the scale of
13: how big it is. They never met over 6 months, and only when they left the ships they realised they were on the same ship for 6 months and didn't know it.
9: Chris, thanks very much for coming in. That's the USS Abraham Lincoln, which is still at sea, heading for 9 months on the water. Taking a break before news, lots more to come after this.
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1: Good morning. Calls are growing for a clampdown on the glorification of dangerous driving online. It follows criticism of social media platforms by the Justice Minister, who said they need to step up to the mark and remove videos of reckless behaviour. TikTok says it's closely monitoring this type of content and working to get harmful videos taken down. Fianna Fáil TD Shane Moynihan says a conversation on values is needed.
2: Why it is that young men and individuals believe that this sort of behaviour is acceptable. And that requires, I think, a conversation for us as a society, both in terms of political discussion, but also in terms of how we engage with the likes of social media companies about why this sort of behaviour has been glorified in some instances.
1: Thousands of people are expected to take part in demos against Donald Trump's trip to Ireland next month. The US President is due to travel here on September 12th and will meet the Taoiseach in Dublin before going to his Doonbeg resort in Clare for the Irish Open. Major protests are planned for both counties. Sarah O'Rourke from the Irish Neutrality League hopes Mr. Trump will see their protests.
4: So there's a whole load of reasons to direct, you know, that opposition to the Irish government. If there's thousands of people on the streets in Dublin, it may get to Trump's attention because he might be expecting a warm welcome. Certainly the people of Dublin, I think most of us don't want a warm welcome for Trump.
1: Nine people have been killed in a series of overnight attacks on Ukraine. Meanwhile, Moscow says it downed 180 drones in its airspace. It comes after Russia warned the UK it'll pay a high price for its involvement in supporting Ukraine. And more charges are on the way for shoppers as the so-called Temu tax is expected to increase. A €3 fee was introduced on goods from outside the EU in July, but that's set to jump to €5 from November. The exact details are still being worked on. That's it for now. More at 11.
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24: Good morning, I'm Cameron Hill. The Ireland women's hockey team are back underway at the World Cup in Belgium this morning. Gareth Grundy's side are taking on New Zealand in Wavre after defeat to Spain in their Pool C opener on Sunday. This afternoon, the men's team will look to get their campaign back on track. They were beaten 3-1 by the pool's top seeds, Australia, and face South Africa from 4 o'clock Irish time. There's one match tonight in the SSC Airtricity Women's Premier Division. Second place Shelburne host Wexford at Talca Park will kick off at 8:15. The draw will take place this lunchtime for the quarterfinals of the Club Orange Men's FAI Cup. Only teams from the Men's Premier Division remain in the competition. And LIV Golf has cancelled its season-ending team championship in Michigan as it prepares for a major overhaul ahead of the 2027 campaign. This week's event in Indianapolis will now bring the campaign to the close. LIV says the move will allow it to focus on plans for future following the withdrawal of Saudi Arabia's public investment fund as its main financial backer. To access 3 free Off the Ball podcasts a month, download the Go Loud app now.
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1: Cloudy but mostly dry, some sunny spells later. Highest temperatures 16 to 21 degrees. And now you're up to date on News Talk.
9: Shane, thank you very much. You're welcome back to the programme. You're listening to the Clare Byrne Show on News Talk. And still to come over the next 2 hours, would you know what to do if someone was choking?
26: Pop the heel of your hand directly between the shoulder blades and give a fairly substantial blow. Place your arm around your own waistline, locate the belly button. You make a tight fist and place it above that. So you're going to make an inward upward motion like the letter J, so in and up.
9: Do influencers promote shark conservation or death by selfie?
27: Sharks are also not teddy bears that you can go up and cuddle, and you wouldn't do this to a polar bear or to a lion. There is no way you are promoting conservation by getting up close to a shark and being bitten by one.
9: And one music director's life hanging out with pop stars.
3: I was a huge fan of Iggy Pop, and I got to hang out with Iggy a fair bit. And eventually I ended up in New York with him. He said, I've got a couple of friends turning up. And I look over and it's Mick Jagger and David Bowie.
9: Yeah, that's going to be great. That's Tim Pope, who made all of the music videos from the 80s that you will remember. Particularly loved the ones that he made for The Cure and lots more. He'll be with us later on. You can WhatsApp, WhatsApp us even, 087 1400 106 or email ClareBurn@newstalk.com. First this hour, the Justice Minister has said Gardaí will be given whatever resources are required to deal with dangerous driving, including pursuit training following the M9 motorway crash. We're going to ask in a moment what's needed to tackle the issue. But first of all, I'm joined by News Talk's tech correspondent and presenter of Tech Talk, Jess Kelly, because we did have commitments yesterday that videos showing joyriding, stolen vehicles and so on will be taken down from social media platforms, in particular TikTok, who made this commitment. What did you find this morning?
6: This morning when I sat at my desk, I opened my phone, opened TikTok, and the very first video I saw was of somebody joyriding. The caption on it was, "Your man waiting for GTA Grand Theft Auto 6. We do it in real life. We not the same." I clicked on that profile and I saw multiple posts with stolen cars and bikes. As I scrolled through, other videos of that nature appeared. And then a TikTok screen prompting me to find, in quotes, related content appeared with, in quotes, others searched for Lucky Dip Dublin M50, Lucky Dip Joyriders M50, Joyriders Dublin 2026, M50 Joyriders Trend. When I clicked through to that, again, multiple videos appeared. And what's really interesting is, from my research in the last 24 hours, there's a commonality, not only in terms of the content, but also the tags that these videos have. So on the hashtags, you have things like Jap Yokes, so Japanese cars, No Key, Joyride, Chase On, Side Quest, Auto Hacking, and Japdiv, amongst others. When we contacted TikTok yesterday afternoon as to why content of this nature is still appearing on the platform, despite clear policies by the company to remove content that glorifies violence or promotes crimes, we were simply asked for examples of the content. So in the last 7 minutes before I came into the studio, I sent across links to 18 videos that I copped in the last wee while on TikTok to the company to ask why is this content still appearing. I've yet to receive a statement. I will, of course, bring it to you if I do get it over the next wee while. But what's very clear is the policies are saying one thing. The actuality is saying something else. As I said, I've spent the last sort of a few hours over the last 24 hours looking at this, and it does appear on other platforms like on Instagram, for example. However, when I clicked through some of the hashtags that I just mentioned there on Instagram, there were fewer than 100 posts with the various hashtags appearing. One of them only had 7 videos. So there is a disparity. It does seem to be happening predominantly on TikTok. I also reached out to Commission Naman, which is the media regulator who govern these bodies, and received a statement from them within minutes that said, "We are in contact with TikTok to obtain more information about their response to these matters." Now, TikTok says between January and March of this year, of the content they removed for violating their policies on violent and criminal behaviour, 99.1% was taken down before it was reported to them. They're also saying that they work to limit the spread of content that encourages this type of behaviour. But again, when I scanned this morning, I could see it. The question I have today is, I've spoken about online safety for years. We have seen the social media companies introducing restrictions and sort of boundaries for under 16s. If you are under 16 on Instagram today, for example, you will not see content relating to eating disorders. There are certain hashtags, certain types of content that are instantly banned for anyone on a teen account. So we know technologically this is possible. My question is, why, when you're looking at this content and you're seeing the trend of the hashtags that are there, are they not instantly taken down? With AI, with bots that can crawl across in a matter of milliseconds, this content should not be there. It certainly shouldn't appear as the first video that you see. Also, there should not be prompts to engage with further content of this nature. The 18 videos I sent across to TikTok in the last few minutes not only contain joyriding content, I also saw videos of teenagers using tools to take the locks off front doors, to take the ignitions out of cars. There's a broad range of criminality. And earlier this year, one thing that we spoke about in January was the nudification technology on Grok. Instant action was taken then because it impacted children. I feel that we are constantly reacting to this. We need to now lift the bonnet and get real with the reality of our online lives, not only of kids and teenagers, but adults as well. Understand what's being posted and force the companies to take action before another tragedy, another life is lost. Because it's all happening in broad daylight. This notion of, oh, sure, we don't know what's happening. That's because we haven't gone to look.
9: Mm-hmm.
6: If you open social media,
9: I saw it myself this morning when I went on TikTok and I just had a quick search. I saw how to hotwire a Japanese imported car. I saw joyriding videos. I saw stolen vehicles. That was in about 4 minutes.
6: Yeah. And what's fascinating is we're now in an era where we have the online safety code in this country. And that says not only do platforms have to react to harmful content, but they also have to put systems in place to prevent, restrict, report and remove the content. There's also obligations under the Digital Services Act at an EU level as well. And yet, as you and I sat at our desks this morning, we could see it.
9: Mm-hmm. Okay, well, Jess, thank you very much. That's Jess Kelly. And if you hear back from TikTok, you'll let us know. Mick Clifford is with us as well, special correspondent with the Irish Examiner. Good morning to you, Mick.
7: Okay.
9: I saw the piece that you wrote this morning, and you say that it wasn't a tragedy waiting to happen. In a way, it has happened before. Just talk to me about that. You're saying that we have seen this. I mean, we're all shocked by what happened, but it's not the first incident of its kind.
7: Oh, not at all. And it's a phenomenon that has grown in the last 3 or 4 years in particular, directly, I'd suggest, in relation to what Jess is talking about there. And as the Garda Commissioner said yesterday, this pursuit of likes on social media. But you can go back to scenarios like a really awful situation. A young woman, Roisin Stakelam, who was getting into her car to go to Dublin Airport en route to a new life in Australia. She had a job lined up and everything. She had left for Moy in County Cork and got as far as Mitchelstown when her car was in a direct collision with another car coming down the wrong way on the M8 motorway. A 16-year-old passenger in the stolen car was killed. The 17-year-old driver was ultimately sentenced to 7 years detention, couldn't be named because he was underage. And I think there were three other teenagers in that car who were injured as well. But Roisin Stakelam's victim impact statement in the court case was harrowing about the way her life was completely changed. She was on the way to a new life and that was just snatched from her completely. She underwent 8 hours of an emergency surgery and, you know, obviously a life-altering impact on her. And that was just one of a number of examples, including, and the other thing that really comes across is the number of near misses there have been. There was one incident in Limerick there a couple of years ago. 16-year-old driver took down the motorway the wrong way because off motorway he'd been pursued because of a stolen car by the Gardaí. And the Gardaí did a great job actually in bringing that vehicle to a halt. But a number of motorists in that instance had to weave completely out of the way. And fortunately in that case, it was during daylight, unlike a lot of the other incidences which seemed to make it far worse.
9: Uh-huh.
7: And then there was the three men, three burglars, they'd been out that night involved in burgling houses that entered the M7 there in just south of Dublin, and they all died in that instance when they hit a truck. And, you know, fortunately for the other person, the truck driver, his vehicle was such that he was not badly injured. But if that had been an ordinary car or something, there's every possibility you'd have had another repeat there of people being seriously injured, if not killed. So this has been going on and on the whole time. And therefore, what happened in a horrible way was inevitable at the weekend.
9: And we hear over the coverage of the last few days, and indeed in relation to those incidents that you've outlined there for as well, Mick, that the Gardaí are in many ways feel powerless. They feel vulnerable to prosecution themselves. They don't have the training. Do you expect now that there will be a big shift from the top down in terms of how the Gardaí are trained to deal with these types of things?
7: Well, that remains to be seen. I mean, The Minister for Justice has said there'll be no shortage of resources. That's grand. But, you know, we have seen instances before where unless there's a concerted political push from the top, it's not just saying we'll give you more resources and then come the next budget. Well, where, you know, you have so many resources, they have to go here or there. And the obvious example in that respect is in organised crime. I mean, you know, some would suggest it took the Regency Hotel in 2016 for the government of the day to wake up to the seriousness of this. There was something of a two-pronged approach after that, both in terms of preventing the causes of crime in Dublin inner city and protecting people and going after the major criminals. And we've seen a number of very high-profile incidents even the last few weeks. We've seen the outcome of a lot of that, which is, you know, there's really serious work has been done. But I would maintain that the reason for that is that the political push was there and maintained. And it wasn't a question of, we'll give you resources this year and then come next year. Perhaps you'd see someone like the commissioner having to balance resources here and there. And the same adherence to it is not pushed from the government. That has been repeatedly, and like law enforcement is one area, health is another very obvious one, where you see a scenario whereby there's a series of high profile incidences. That particular section does receive political push and it gets sorted. So we have to wait and see whether that's the case here or whether it's just another passing incident that fades. But I mean, there's no question in terms of the lack of training. The Gardaí are way behind. They brought in a policy in 2024, but as a number of the representative organisations have pointed out, there has been no training in it. Mm-hmm. And this is in complete contrast to the likes of the UK.
9: Yeah, tell me about that, because you wrote about that this morning. What is the training that they have in the UK? What can they do when they encounter joyriding like this?
7: Yeah, well, they've specific training, tactical pursuit and containment is the name of the policy. And this involves specialist training, particularly in driving, for a cohort of officers in each police. Their police is done different there, but in each police force, that there's sufficient numbers to tackle this sort of thing. It also involves specialist vehicles in some instances that can be used. And basically, as I understand it, they get trained to a degree that it becomes possible for them to maneuver and to box in very often the people they're in pursuit of. For example, prior to them being able to enter a motorway, as has been the case in a number of these instances here.
9: So the trick is to stop these cars from getting onto the motorway where they're driving down the wrong, because you can't do a pursuit in those circumstances, right? You can't do the boxing in manoeuvre when someone's already on the motorway. So in your view then, the solution to this is in the political arena.
7: Yes, I believe so, Claire, to the extent, I mean, and as I say, the examples are there, whereby if the political focus is there, if it's pushed politically, and not just, for example, and I don't mean this at all in relation to the current minister or anything he said yesterday, but not, for example, whereby in response to a major tragedy or a major incident, the politicians come out and pledge, we'll do whatever we can to address this one way or the other, etc., that sort of thing. It's a thing that requires constant vigilance from the politicians. And that of itself transposes to the agency, whether it be, for example, the HSE or the Gardaí or whomever, that this is priority. And that agency then knows that the government has their back, particularly in relation to specific allocation of resources and training and issues like that in the area.
9: Because if Justin Kelly is going to train, you know, large numbers of his force to deal with this, he's going to know and be safe in the knowledge that he can allocate some of his budget or increased budget to that function.
7: Precisely, and it has to be on an ongoing basis. Because let's face it, whatever state agency and however healthy the national coffers, there's a small element, particularly in areas like law enforcement and health, of firefighting to some extent. There's always something arising, there's always some issue. And if, unless, particularly when there's a major thing, as I said, like organised crime, unless the government is constantly, I wouldn't say on the back, but constantly reminding the agency, the Gardaí or whomever, right, how are we doing in this area? How are we doing? Then the agency not only knows that they got to do it, but that the government has their back and they're going to continue getting the resources that are required for that.
9: Mick, thanks very much for joining us. Mick Clifford there from the Irish Examiner, and messages coming in on this. Why is it social media companies' responsibility to take action? It's parents, guards, courts and politicians that need to take action, and we'll keep you up to date with that. In particular, if Jess hears anything from TikTok after her request for information this morning, we will bring that to you. Coming up soon, would you know what to do if someone near you was choking? Well, apparently most of us would be too worried to intervene. Up next, though, Oberstown staff are striking again this morning.
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25: 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Son back from Australia? 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
10: I'm sure, Alina, for your own son that's starting secondary school, so there's a whole load of kind of stress, you know, that comes with that, and I'm sure he's nervous about that without kind of the stress now of having to wonder how you're actually going to get there.
11: Absolutely. He's asking me every day, do we have a bus, Mom? What is going to happen? And I don't have an answer. 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That may not be fully implemented until 2030. 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
9: Lots of suggestions coming in from people in relation to what happened on the M9 over the weekend and the general problem of joyriding and the social media glamorization of it. Craig says they should pursue the stolen cars with drones, follow it until it stops or it's safe to intercept it. And another, quite rightly, there's pressure on social media, but as usual, the government are reactive rather than proactive, despite this problem existing for years. Tony claims that the government is brilliant at deflection. Keep the messages coming in on 087 1400 106. Staff working in Oberstown Children Detention Campus are protesting outside the Department of Children today. FORSA members are in dispute over resourcing and safe staffing at the campus. Joining me now to tell me more is FORSA Assistant General Secretary Deirdre O'Connell. Deirdre, good morning to you.
0: Good morning, Chair. Thanks for talking to me.
9: You might explain to our listeners what this is all about.
0: So Oberstown Detention Campus is going to be 10 years old at the end of this month. And from the time of its inception, there has been resourcing issues. However, early this year, the minister announced that there is going to be an increase in the bed capacity. Now, let me be very clear. Our members out in Oberstown are not objecting to the fact that there needs to be an increase for the bed capacity for the children coming in. However, what they are very clearly saying is we cannot separate the safety of the children and the safety of the staff. They are one and the same. And in order to keep the campus safe, we need to look at our staffing model, and the staffing model needs to increase.
9: They're surely not saying, though, that they're going to increase bed capacity and not increase staffing levels.
0: Claire, that's a very good question. What they are very clearly saying to us is that they are going to increase the bed capacity and that there is a review. And this is, and there is some form of a review happening somewhere that FORSA is not involved in, as the key stakeholders for all grades of staff across the campus in Oberstown. Because this is not just about the frontline staff who are working with the children. We also have to be cognizant of the support staff in administration and in catering and in household and in every other grade across campus. We need to have a modern staffing plan for a very unique and bespoke facility in Ireland.
9: So what are conditions like at Oberstown for staff at the moment?
0: Conditions for staff in Oberstown presently have been quite tough. Now, please don't get me wrong, the staff thoroughly enjoy their work, even though they're working in what can be described as very difficult environments. They're dealing with young people who have complex needs, and they don't have the staff presently to actually be able to deal with that. They operate under a care model approach, which means that it is social care led, which means then you have to have social care workers in place. There can be supplementary staff, all right, to assist the social care workers. However, because it's social care led, it has to be with social care workers. And the reality is they cannot attract the staff that they need for Oberstown. And there has been some staff coming in and coming out. I can't deny that. But they are not staying. So there is a recruitment and retention issue. And that needs to be looked at in a more holistic, solution-focused approach to this ongoing safe staffing issue in Oberstown.
9: And the children at Oberstown, they're either awaiting judicial process to be completed or they have been sentenced. So for everybody working
0: Correct.
9: there, I'd imagine it's a complex place to work. You're dealing with people who need complex care in many cases.
0: Correct. Yes, absolutely. And because they have a care-led model, led by social care workers, that, you know, that is the foremost of the care in Oberstown, but they don't have enough people on the ground to do that. But as I said just at the start of our conversation, it's not just about the social care workers or the support staff around them, be it the night supervising officers or the day supervising officers. It's the holistic approach to a growing campus and a growing need in our society, unfortunately, to have these children in a campus like Oberstown. There needs to be a root and branch approach to how we're going to staff this campus as it is. And let's be realistic, Claire, it's only going to evolve as well over the years. Mm. Because so, before Oberstown, sorry, mm-hmm. just before Oberstown is the way it is now presently, it used to only take up to 16-year-olds. But a number of years ago, that changed. So what's to say that that mightn't change in the future again?
9: So this protest is happening today outside of the Department of Children between 11, correct. So just in half an hour's time until 2 o'clock. In the meantime, there's an ongoing work to rule, is there?
0: There is. There's actually a picket on the gates of Oberstown campus today as well. We initially in June started off on a non-cooperation with overtime because that's how the campus was surviving. There was excessive amounts of overtime being completed at all grades across the campus. So that was phase one of our action while we were trying to talk to Oberstown and also involve the parent department, because to be fair to Oberstown, and Forsa have been very clear about this from the get-go, it is not for Oberstown to fix this on their own. They cannot make a decision. It has to be, the decision has to come from the parent department. We have invited the parent department into negotiations.
9: That's the Department of Children, yeah.
0: The Department of Children, sorry, apologies, Claire. They have been involved supporting Oberstown at the WRC in July, but have they actually sat across from us and let us have a robust conversation about what needs to happen to solve this issue once and for all?
9: All right, Deirdre O'Connell.
0: They haven't done that.
9: Thanks for joining us this morning ahead of that protest outside the Department of Children. Deirdre O'Connell is Forsa Assistant General Secretary. Now, the question I'm going to ask you is this. Should you be fined if you show up late for a gig? Because a promoter in the UK seems to be doing just yet that. The company's called Labyrinth Events. It's charging latecomers to its events a fee of £30 sterling or more even if you turn up late. Host of No Encore podcast, Dave Hanratty, is here to explain a bit more or to give us his take on it. So I was talking to Anton about this morning. I think he sort of agreed with it. He likes being on time, you know, prepared to hand over his hard-earned cash if he does happen to be late, but he says he never would be. So some people might like this, Dave. Not you, though, I understand.
2: Not that I want to cast any aspersions on Anton. I'm a fan of the man's work, but is that a contrarian opinion for the sake of it? Because this is utterly ridiculous, and this is bizarre. I've never encountered this. I'm working in music journalism now about 15 years, and this is a first for me. So, and it can't be allowed to come in. This cannot be allowed to become a thing.
9: I think, you know, if you're talking about the theatre and everything is quiet and you're sitting in your seat quite happy and somebody comes in late and they're pushing through and everybody has to stand up or move their knees and the actors are trying to get through their thing on the stage, maybe then there's call for it. But at a gig, not
2: yeah,
9: sure.
2: No, I would agree with you on that one. And an opera perhaps as well. I mean, these things are very, very structured. They're unique events and you are told so clearly by the ushers in advance, get there on time. No phones. Like, this is meant to be one of the last bastions of etiquette, even though people will, in fact, whip out a laptop during, I think, Andrew Scott, his performance of Hamlet, and he had to stop the show. So it is infiltrating everywhere. But gigs, yeah, like, gigs are much more loose, I think. Like, you go to a show, I might miss the support act, for example. One of my friends, he tries to go and see every support act he can. He genuinely puts the support in support in the support act. I myself might just tip up in time for the
9: main
2: event.
9: You're there for the main event.
2: Yeah, I hate saying that, but sometimes I'm just like, hey, whatever. But yeah, like this thing, which I just at first had to double check the date. It was this April 1st. Like, are we actually doing this? But the promoter that you mentioned there, Labyrinth Events in the UK, they're sticking to their guns here. And they're saying that this is, in fact, well-established and standard practice in the UK nightlife market.
9: Is it?
2: I don't think it is. Now, granted, I'm here in Ireland and I've only been to a few events in the UK, but I just can't see this. Surely there'd be much more widespread outcry and outrage about this. But
9: if the promoter is kind enough to say to you, the main act will be on stage at 8:30, we want you there between 8:15 and 8:30. And if you're going to be late, we're going to charge you extra. Now, they're being fair to you because they're not asking you to turn up at 6. They're asking you to turn up when you want to turn up, Dave, which is when the main act is coming on.
2: Yep.
9: Do you think that maybe they have a right to penalise you if you're late in those circumstances?
2: I wouldn't say right, because then we're getting into dangerous territory now, in fairness. I got to be careful on that one. It's understandable. Again, case-by-case basis. If I'm going to see the David Byrne show, American Utopia, which I saw in the Three Arena, and that was a fully seated event, and that was almost like a play, I would like to think that, yes, if I was late for that one, I should be penalised in some respect, perhaps some public shaming, maybe. Like, I don't know why my bank account has to be hit harder. Well, like, we're already hit with surcharges on concert tickets. Concert tickets are as expensive as they've ever been. And don't get me wrong, we're talking now in a time of kind of post-pandemic recovery. At one point, we feared that gigs might never come back and the industry might collapse. It hasn't, and that's great, and it's doing exceptionally well. But a lot of people can get gouged, including the general punter. And I just kind of feel like, who are we to turn around and say to someone, even like, we're a year on now from those Oasis gigs that everyone loved, if someone's going in halfway through because they spent a bit more time in the pub beforehand, am I really going to charge them an extra 20 quid? Mm-hmm. No, like, they paid someone 20 for the ticket to begin with.
9: I don't think, like, at the likes of an Oasis gig, you're disturbing anybody really by arriving late, are you?
2: You shouldn't be. I mean, especially in like a gig of that size. You know, I do wonder, like, I will say, and again, I don't advocate for extra money here. Maybe just that someone at the door is going, sorry, man, can't come in. There are certain artists like who do, like Rufus Wainwright, for example, once did a show on the Board Gosh, and the first half of the show was structured in such a way that he didn't even want the audience to applaud him, which, you look, that's pretentious, but that's Rufus Wainwright for you. The second half of the show was much more like, here's my hits, that's fine. And I'd like to think that if you interrupted that show midway through, you'd feel a bit red-faced. You should be there on time. And look, you should be there on time, and you probably should be there for the support acts as well, because they're getting up there and they're doing a job and they need your support. I am a bit of a hypocrite here, admittedly. But no, we can't. I mean, like my fear now is that other promoters and other big tranche of the music industry will turn around and go, aha, that's another way we can get more money out of people. It's already costing so much money to go to gigs. Like, this is ridiculous.
9: The concert goer who has spoken out about being charged extra to get into Moby when they were late said that as he was going in, the guy on the door said, that's an extra, whatever it was, I think it was £30. Mm. And the concert goer kind of laughed, went, ha, and then proceeded to try and walk through and was hastily pulled back and was not allowed to get through until he handed over his money. Like, this was taken very seriously.
2: I mean, part of me did wonder, was this someone going into business for themselves? Because like I say, like, this to me is unprecedented. Like, I've never encountered this before. And it would appear, though, that Labyrinth Events, who is currently celebrating an incredible summer, like they apparently had all these sellout shows. Moby was the last one on. There was even a Kooks show. And quite frankly, I think if you're going to a Kooks show in 2026, you probably should be fined for your lack of taste in music. But that's a whole other conversation. But when it comes to this, yeah, like, I mean, it is a bit kind of like we live in a society now where it's very much, can I speak to the manager? And this was a situation where the guy did not want to speak to the manager because the manager reiterated, this is actually our policy, but it's buried in the terms and conditions. They will tell you, we've told you well in advance, but it's like paragraph 17 of
9: never
2: a small
9: who
2: thing.
9: Reads those things?
2: Nobody does, no.
9: I have listeners asking, if the main act turns up late, should the audience be compensated? The reality is the main act is often late on stage, so what then? Do we get our money back? See, they don't tell you when the main act is coming out on stage. That's how they get past that one.
2: Some do, some don't. I mean, like, sometimes the promoter will put it up either on their social media, maybe the band will put it up on their social media. For years, I've known people who work obviously in the promotional side of things, and the one question that they hate the most in this world is, can you give me the stage times? And of course, I've, you know, tested my levels of friendship with some people by saying, could you just please give me the stage time? I want to get one more pint. But yes, we do kind of have a world now where it is a bit more transparent, but at the same time, it is kind of like, doors open 7 p.m. There's two acts. Let's do the maths here. Curfew's half 10. They're probably on at 9. Are they playing one album or two? It's a bit of a chess game, really.
9: You can work it out.
2: But also, at the same time, if you bought your ticket and you want to be there and you want to get up the front, all that kind of stuff, you probably will be there early. But no, it is a good question, though. And I've seen it pop up a lot, though. Like, should I be refunded if Axl Rose comes out on stage 2 hours late? Probably. But
9: you're not going to be, though.
2: But who can prove, like, whose fault is that? Is it the promoter? Is it Axl Rose? Is it, I don't know.
9: Dave, someone else says, I'd be much happier if people were fined or kicked out of theatres and cinemas, etc., for scoffing food, chewing, rustling sweet papers, sniffing loudly, eat before the show, and use bloody tissues, says this listener. It makes their blood boil.
2: Talking, I think, is the real problem in the cinema, for sure. And, like, people on their phones, like,
9: people
2: that.
9: People on their phones.
2: It's a nightmare. And it happens at gigs. I mean, like I've been to gigs before, and I've seen all kinds of crazy things. I may have said it even on this show before, but I was at a gig in Whelan's a while ago. And during the support act, I was there for the support act. Yay.
9: Well
2: me.
9: Done.
2: Thank you. earning my stripes there. And this guy was talking so loud that he was louder than the band. And a lady turned to him very politely and said, would you mind not talking, please? I'm trying to watch the band. And he said to this woman, if you want to hear the band, go and listen to them on Spotify.
9: What?
2: Oh, yeah. Because something has happened in people's brains. The social contract has been so broken now that, like, I love seeing gigs do well. I love seeing the cinema do well, but I'm always terrified of being in a room full of people because you have that tension where the lights go down and everyone's supposed to just sit still and do an old school. school romantic thing, but people just can't shut up.
9: Yeah, I brought my children to the cinema recently and somebody was adjacent to me, so across the aisle in the same row along, on their phone the whole time, on the end. And I was like a moth. I just couldn't stop looking at the light.
2: Did they have the brightness up full, probably?
9: Yeah, oh, full, yeah.
2: Insane.
9: Full whack, like scrolling around. Obviously not interested in the film. It was a kid's movie and they brought their children out. That's all fine. But it just, I wished I could just ignore it.
2: You can't, though.
9: But I couldn't.
2: It's your peripheral vision. And again, like the cinema in particular is meant to be this old school escape. Gigs are meant to be communal spaces. And look, depending on the gig, like I say, again, you used the example of Oasis. That's a loud, raucous gig. It's unlikely that your presence is going to disrupt anybody too much. But if you're going to a quiet show in Vicar Street where you can hear a pin drop, like Lancome, for example, an amazing band who I saw live there, and you could hear a pin drop, the crowd was respectful. But if somebody was just yabbering away on their phone or like playing something out, like I've been in the cinema where someone has played like their phone, like Instagram or TikTok, just like blaring it. And I'm just like, what has happened?
9: They're the people who should be charged extra, 100%. Not the people who are late, Dave.
2: I will 100% go along with that one. I know I said it'd be very draconian and dystopian if we bring that in for gigs, but when it comes to the cinema etiquette and the gig etiquette in general, like a friend of mine once went to Massive Attack and the person in front of her was eating a salad. Like, there's a certain, like, you have to surrender certain social mores when you go to social events, but people just can't do it.
9: Do you want to meet for dinner before? No, don't worry. I'm going to bring my salad with me to Massive Attack.
2: Yeah, when the kicking of Angel happens, that's when I'm going to break out the, you know, like utensils, I guess.
9: Oh my gosh, this listener totally agrees with you on talking during the gigs. It's so irritating when you're trying to enjoy the show. You can't stop yourself from hearing it. It ruins the gig for you.

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0: That's where we've got to. Dave Hanratty, thank you very much for being with us. Coming up next, would you step in to help if you saw someone choking?
2: The Claire Byrne Show on News Talk.
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0: There's a lot of money in the cash machine. 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This is according to figures from St. John's Ambulance Service in the UK. It would be less if more people knew how and when to intervene. I'm joined now by Dr. Eleanor Galvin of familydoctors.ie. Eleanor, you're very welcome.
12: Morning, Claire.
0: So St. John's Ambulance are saying that people are fearful of intervening when they see a choking incident. And I think most of us listening can understand that.
12: Oh, absolutely. And it's panic. And everyone's wondering, are they really choking or are they not choking? Or is somebody else going to jump in, or they haven't seen it done? And I think that's probably where the education part of it comes in, that it is a thing that maybe people who work with children are taught, medics are taught, and maybe everybody should know. Mm-hmm. Because you can be out, and you often hear stories of somebody out in a restaurant, and then you hear this kind of strange story about

0: Oh, and somebody saved somebody and then they broke their rib. Ah, well, at least they're alive. So there is a rationale for
1: what
0: just doing
1: that?
0: Something.
1: Because, I mean, I suppose the most important thing is to get the obstruction out.
0: Yeah.
1: So if the rib is broken, is that not...
0: That's life-saving, isn't it?
1: Yeah.
0: Do you know? So I just think that it's to act and you can think about it later.
1: Yeah.
0: So, and if you know what you're meant to do, you could probably act a lot faster. And it is a case of... If somebody is genuinely choking, they can't talk, generally. And they have the universal sign of choking as hands around their neck and ha, you know, like they're choking themselves with their hands. And then you know somebody's choking and then you really need to act. And the first part of it is giving them back blows. So you kind of lean them forward. They probably could well be sitting in a restaurant. Lean them forward a little bit and just wallop them between their shoulder blades with the heel of your hand on their back.
1: So that's up quite high then on the back, isn't it?
0: So it's behind the esophagus is where you're hitting them.
1: Mm-hmm. And I'm doing it to myself now to see where I would do it.
0: I'd hit you much harder.
1: I'm sure you would. Do you know what? When you have young children, and we're sort of past this stage, which just live in fear. That's why you're chopping up the grapes and all the rest of it.
0: And the popcorn and watching them when they eat. Actually, funnily, it's small toys they choke on more than food, kids.
1: Okay, so it's the little like tiny
0: when they become
1: things,
0: little bits of Lego and that. But the first thing you do if somebody's choking in a restaurant, if they cannot speak and they have their hands around their own throat, you lean them forward and you wallop them five times. And if during those five times of walloping, it doesn't look like it's going anywhere and nothing has shot across the room, big wallop to get somebody to shoot a piece of steak across the room, well, then you have somebody calling an ambulance because then you're onto the abdominal truss, which is kind of standing them up and from behind holding them with your two hands together and heaving them up under their diaphragm.
1: You see, now I'm beginning to understand why St. John's Ambulance are saying people are fearful because often this may happen to an older person.
0: Violent. Yeah.
1: As well, and you're walloping them on the back, somebody who might be in their 80s or 90s. Yeah. There's a fear there that you're going to harm them.
0: Most people who are choking are less than 3 or over 75. They make up most of the people who are choking. People who have problems swallowing, also people with neurological disorders sometimes can have problems swallowing. So you know what? It's like a bit like CPR when you say, oh, I didn't know whether to start CPR. Well, they're dead. Start CPR. Mm-hmm. Same with their choking. They're about to be dead. Type to start.
1: So get
0: doing
1: in there.
0: Something. Get so your back blows. Do your abdominal thrusts.
1: We've done the wallops there now across
0: five
1: the back.
0: Them.
1: We've done five of them. They haven't worked. We've called the ambulance.
0: Yeah.
1: But in the meantime, take me through what we're doing around the front.
0: And then you're standing them up and you're putting your arms around the middle of them with your hands clasped and you're violently pulling back towards their diaphragm.
1: Okay. Just under the ribs?
0: Just under the ribs. Five times in quick succession. Nothing's coming out.
1: Are you holding them towards you then tightly?
0: You're just pulling them back in towards you. I'm sure you've seen it done on telly and things like that. They used to call it the Heimlich maneuver, but Henry Heimlich got cancelled for bad behaviour. So they're called the abdominal thrusts now. And that's what you're doing.
1: So you're going in and up.
0: In and up. In and up. Five times as hard as you can. And if that hasn't worked, you're back to the back blows again, five more back blows. So you're going five and five, five and five. And then if you kind of can keep an eye, are they still breathing? Are they still conscious? If they're not conscious, you put them on the ground and you start CPR. When you open their mouth, when you're starting CPR, you do your chest compressions first, you open your mouth. Do not put your finger or your hand into their mouth. Try and pull the thing out unless you can visibly see it. So there's no point doing blind sweeps in a choking person's mouth when you can't see anything.
1: Mm-hmm.
0: But if you see it clearly and you can pluck it out, pull it out. But otherwise, you just keep doing CPR and hopefully the ambulance will be there soon.
1: Somebody is on to us about this thing called LifeVac, which is an anti-choking device. And I know that people have said when we were chatting about this that they have seen this on social media. I haven't come across it myself, but this listener has bought it. They say, I'd never be without it. I bring it with me everywhere. Now, I take it from this that they haven't had cause to use it, but they did get a choking incident last year or two years ago.
0: Terrifying.
1: So now they have the LifeVac. What do those things work? What are they? Suction devices?
0: They don't have the kind of backing of a device kind of regulation are, say, St. John's Ambulance or any of those. None of those have come out and said, this is a device to have. There's a little bit of assembly in them. That's kind of a bit of time lost. Of course, have it. But you're going to do your normal things first, your back blows and your abdominal thrusts. Because as of yet, there is no evidence that this is better. The suction thing, I've seen it myself on social media and I've wondered about it. But it's a thing you have to assemble. Nobody has come out yet and said to us to have it in our emergency bags. So
1: yes,
0: from that I say we will continue what we do. And if this turns out to be the bee's knees, I'm sure everyone will get one.
1: Connor wants to know what you do if you're choking and you're on your own.
0: If you're choking on your own, you throw yourself over the side of a table and you try to give yourself your own abdominal thrust. So that is the most that you can do.
1: So the principles are the same.
0: Yeah,
1: but you have to try and manage it yourself.
0: Yeah.
1: So you're not going to be able to.
0: Well, and also you encourage yourself to cough. So coughing while throwing yourself over the edge of a table or the corner of a table into your like solar plexus, that is what you try and do if you're choking by yourself.
1: That's why it's so valuable to have somebody who's trained, because in all of these scenarios, I can see panic playing a big role.
0: Yeah, and I
1: fear.
0: Can see if you were by yourself, it would be absolutely terrifying. But I don't think you could probably give yourself a back blow well enough unless you ran backwards towards a wall and then ran forwards towards the corner of a table. But it can be quite a violent looking thing to try and get somebody not choking. But hey, they'll be okay in the end as long as you get it out.
1: I've had a restaurant owner who's saying there was a family sitting having dinner. I could see that one of the men at the table was choking, but he wasn't making any noise at all. I went straight over to him. I performed the maneuver we were talking about. What did you call it? Abdominal compression?
0: It's an abdominal thrust.
1: Trust. I lifted him completely out of the chair. His family got such a shock because they didn't realise he was choking. I had to explain to them what had happened. Thankfully, he was okay. He was incredibly grateful afterwards and thanked me so much. But it really brought home to this listener how important it is to recognise the signs of choking, especially when someone isn't making any noise.
0: But quite often their hands will be at their throat. But say it's a busy restaurant and nobody's looking at the older man sitting at the table and his hands around his throat, thinking, God, has he gone a bit odd or something? But that man obviously knew what he was doing and did it and literally lifted him out of the chair and used such force that he succeeded in saving that man's life. So there's no point doing it too gently.
1: It says to me that we all really need to. How many times have we all promised ourselves to get first aid training? But this would be part of it, wouldn't it? Basic first aid training.
0: I think maybe a good idea that workplaces and things like that get people in to train these things for a few hours. I'm sure it wouldn't be beyond. And in schools, they quite often do it in transition year. And it's a way of maybe having the spreading the word of how to do this, so that in most restaurants there might be a few people might have seen the man choking, or somebody who saw him wasn't just looking at him while the other man ran over. And
1: It's one thing for you to explain to us about the wallop on the back.
0: Yeah, but it's another thing to see it.
1: To see it and to do it and to feel that the pressure that you have to do it
0: absolutely.
1: At.
0: Absolutely. I had a child was brought into my office choking one time by his barefoot mother, and was still one of the most terrifying things that happened.
1: Tell me about that.
0: Walloped the hell out of that poor child on his back, had him over my knees, slapping his back. I had his little stomach over my knee. I was pushing on his sternum, everything. Shook him by the ankles, probably wasn't the greatest thing, but we unlodged it enough that he was breathing, and then the ambulance came.
1: Oh, my
0: But like,
1: goodness.
0: I will never forget it. Gorgeous child. Chicken. Just chicken.
1: Yeah. So she had the presence of mind to run to you.
0: With no socks, with no sock, barefoot.
1: Yeah.
0: Barefoot. And had chopped up the chicken. But do you know what I mean? These things can happen in an instant with a very hungry child or something like that. So it's no harm to. But I would say it is more toys than food that children choke on. And from that point of view, you should be wary that it should be any toy that can fit down the middle of a toilet roll holder. You know, the middle piece of cardboard there. It shouldn't be around a child less than three. As a general rule.
1: Yeah, and there's so much stuff out there now.
0: Yeah,
1: you know, those unwrapping toys, those things, they have little bits and bobs in them and they
0: Lego,
1: all want them.
0: Batteries, all those sort of things that you might have hanging around your house.
1: Mm-hmm. Well, batteries is a whole other thing.
0: Oh, a whole
1: those
0: other thing, yeah.
1: Flat batteries are
0: But you know, any of those sort
1: corrosive.
0: Of things shouldn't be around. I mean, kids are curious and they explore things with their mouths, you know. So it is to be careful, to be aware, and it's certainly not to hold back if you think something is happening. And even if it turned out they weren't choking, you gave them a wallop. Is that the end of the world?
1: Well, I don't know. They might have a word with you afterwards, Eleanor.
0: That's all right.
1: You're saying we can deal with that afterwards.
0: We can deal with that afterwards.
1: Eleanor, thank you so much for coming in. That's Dr. Eleanor Galvin. And keep your messages coming in. WhatsApp is 087 1400 106. Lots more to come in the programme. Stay with us.
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1: Coming up on the show today, what it's like to hang out with David Bowie and Iggy Pop. What happens when the shark bites back? We'll hear about the influencers chasing the perfect shark shot and what to cook if you're heading to college. First, it's time for the very latest news with Eamon Torsney.
11: Across Ireland, this is the home of conversation that counts. This is News Talk.
13: It's 11 o'clock. Good morning. Cumashun, the man, says it's in contact with TikTok about its management of videos depicting dangerous driving. It follows growing concerns about online content showing young people driving recklessly and evading Gardaí. Fianna Fáil TD Shane Moynihan says the glorification of dangerous driving needs to be stopped.
14: Why it's being lionised and why it's being kind of celebrated, and how do we have that conversation both at a kind of a society level but also an individual level about why those values are ones that are celebrated too, because that is also a factor that has led to some of the tragedies we've seen in the last few weeks.
13: Well, News Talk's technology correspondent Jess Kelly says society has tended to be reactive rather than proactive when it comes to online risks.
15: I feel that we are constantly reacting to this. We need to now lift the bonnet and get real with the reality of our online lives, not only of kids and teenagers but adults as well. Understand what's being posted and force the companies to take action before another tragedy, another life is lost.
13: The TUI says improvements to working conditions are needed to help schools hold on to teachers. It says schools are reporting retention is now as big of a challenge as the recruitment of new teachers. The Teaching Union of Ireland is also calling on the Department of Education to tackle the high levels of administration duties expected from teachers. General Secretary Michael Gillespie says 92% say paperwork distracts from teaching and leads to burnout.
16: We have the most change of any system in the country over the last number of years. Every month month or 2 months, there's a new idea coming down from the department that must be imposed in a school.
13: 9 people have been killed in a series of overnight attacks on Ukraine. Meanwhile, Moscow says it downed 180 drones in its airspace. And finally, a ban on Airbnb-style lockboxes attached to poles and lampposts has seen more than 200 removed by Dublin City Council. According to the Irish Times, 222 of the containers which allow tourists access holiday accommodation were shredded between April last year and June this year. Removals have been highest in the southeast and central areas of the city. Carol Tallon, CEO of Property District, says better enforcement, though, is needed to tackle illegal short-term lets.
17: It might reduce the trip hazard and act as some form of a deterrent, but really it doesn't stop the unauthorised change of use.
13: That's it for now. More at 12.
18: Hello, madam. 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
22: Good morning, I'm Cameron Hill. It's Ireland 1, New Zealand 0 in their second pool game of the Hockey World Cup in Belgium. Sarah Hawkshaw found the opener in the second quarter for Gareth Grundy's side in Wav. This afternoon, the men's team will look to get their campaign back on track. They were beaten 3-1 by the pool's top seeds Australia on Sunday and face South Africa from 4 o'clock Irish time. The draw takes place for the quarterfinals of the Club Orange Men's FAI Cup at lunchtime. Only teams from the Men's Premier Division remain in the competition. Shamrock Rovers have confirmed they've received a significant fine after a supporter invaded the Tallaght Stadium pitch during a recent league game. A supporter entered the field of play and confronted Dundalk's Daryl Horgan after he scored in their 3-2 defeat to the Hoops earlier this month. In a statement, the club also revealed they were issued with a suspended one match suspended closure of the South Stand at the ground. And Stuart Grehan will be Ireland's only representative at next month's Walker Cup. The Loud native was included in the Great Britain and Ireland team for the event at Lahinch, with Thomas Higgins and David Howard in reserve. To access 3 free off the ball podcasts a month, download the Go Loud app now.
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13: Well, some bright intervals at times today before more cloud and rain develops. Highest temperatures 16 to 21 degrees. And now you're up to date on News Talk.
1: Thank you very much, Eamon, and you're welcome back to the programme. You're listening to the Claire Byrne Show on News Talk. Coming up in this hour, why it's really handy to know how to cook when you head to college.
24: But when adulthood hits, there's this realization that not knowing anything about food or nutrition or how to properly cook anything, it all of a sudden has a direct impact on your own health.
1: Orla Drumgool, otherwise known as Irish Mammy Cooks, will have all the tips and tricks later on in the programme. Do influencers promote shark conservation, or is it death by selfie?
25: Sharks are also not teddy bears that you can go up and cuddle, and you wouldn't do this to a polar bear or to a lion. There is no way you are promoting conservation by getting up close to a shark and being bitten by one.
1: The number, if you'd like to get in touch this morning on WhatsApp, 087 1400 106, or you can email clairebyrne@newstalk.com. If you've ever imagined hanging out with your favourite band on tour, or perhaps working in your dream job, while forging relationships with your music idols, then our next guest has lived that dream. Tim Pope has made music videos for the likes of The Cure, Queen, Wham, and Hall and Oates, and he's written all about it in his new book, I Shoot Rock Stars. Tim Pope, you are welcome to the programme. It's great to have you with us. I have to confess, Tim, I missed out on precious sleep because I could not put your book down. I felt like I was having a conversation with a friend, someone who was really honest and forthcoming about their experiences. Did you set to write it that way?
26: Well, I wanted to be revelatory, but I didn't want to be too revelatory, you know. But I did want it to be honest. There's no point writing a book where, you know, I'm kind of sheeshing it. I wanted it to be very honest, particularly sort of towards the end. There's a very harsh bit where I go to Hollywood, and I don't know if you got to that.
1: I did read it.
26: Yeah, and I had a pretty horrendous experience with a Mr. Harvey Weinstein, who we all have heard of, right? And of course, I wasn't me too. I know many of the women who suffered because of Harvey Weinstein, but I think I was at a spiritual level, and it certainly took me many years to get over it. So,
1: Tim, I hadn't intended to start there, but you know, you've brought it up now, and you say that you weren't one of his victims. Well, I would contend that you were, in a way. I mean, he was so abusive to you.
26: I know, but what I don't want to do is put down the women who went through these absolutely shocking experiences, as I say, many of whom I know. And so, you know, yes, I agree. I agree. Mm. Yeah. I think I suffered afterwards with the, PTSD in a way. I think I really suffered from that. I was a different person when I came back from Hollywood.
1: Well, let's talk about that in more detail when we get there. But I wanted to sort of go back to the origin story, if you like, because how did you become the go-to guy for music videos at a time when music videos were the holy grail?
26: Well, you've got to look at that. There was a point in London where videos were sort of starting, which was towards the start of the 80s, if you like. There was like a very clubby sort of atmosphere. There were about five or six directors, and I thought, you know, I didn't stand a chance to get in. Essentially what I did, and I say this often to young filmmakers, is I lied. I told loads of lies. I got myself into the room. And what I'm really saying is you will do whatever you can to get into the room. So I lied about I'd made this video and that video. And the first video I made was for a band called Soft Cell. So they just had a major hit with Tainted Love, which was totally unexpected. And they needed a follow-up to that song. And so I did a video for a song called Bedsitter, as I say, and I sort of got myself into the room, and I think that's a lot of what you've got to do. You know, with anything to do with film, you need to be able to, you've got to be able to, I'm sure it was the same when you started out in your career. I'm not suggesting one second you lied, but you know, you do anything. You have this passion you want, and that's what you need.
1: And at that time, did the people who were paying the bills understand the value of the music video?
26: I think that was kind of to happen more a few years later when MTV opened in the States. So MTV, I think, opened in the States in about 81 or 80. I can't even remember. It's in my book, so I should know. But when that opened, I think it was seen as the great gateway into America. And of course, by then I was working with bands like The Cure, with whom I still work to this day, nearly 50 years later, which is quite shocking. And they, you know, it was a way of breaking bands in America. Suddenly, you know, you had access, you know, for relatively small money to all this huge amount of advertising. And it broke, you know, so The Cure, for example, I think the videos probably broke them, along with the fact they had an amazing sound that filled stadiums at the point. So, you know, at that point.
1: You did mad stuff with these guys. Like, you dressed Freddie Mercury as a prawn. You got Paul Weller to wear lipstick. You put a camera in Robert Smith's mouth. Where was all that coming from? Who was that person?
26: None of that is strictly true. Freddie wanted to dress himself as a Mediterranean.
1: Ah. It's his fault.
26: He came up with this mad costume. I remember that I describe the bit in the book, I don't know if you read that bit, where he revealed the costume to me in Munich, and I was like, oh my God, what is that? And I'm afraid the rest of the band, they're still harping on about it years later. So it became known as the Mediterranean prawn outfit. With The Cure, I think there is a sort of slightly weird relationship. And in fact, in the foreword, Robert Smith very kindly agreed to write the foreword to my book. And he creates a long list of the ways that I tortured him, including tracking a camera into his mouth. But I've always, you know, everything's digital these days. Everything's AI. But I was always really about doing stuff in front of camera for real, because I think that transmits to people. So when we shot, for example, a video with The Cure for Close to Me in a Wardrobe, which is probably my most well-known video, it was really claustrophobic and sweaty and horrible in there, and it had to be. So I was always after trying to capture a sort of reality in front of camera. Mm-hmm.
1: And the artists that you were working with, were they in the main willing to go along with all of those ideas?
26: Well, you tell me, you've seen the videos, right?
1: You got them there in the end, but did you have a battle on your hands?
26: No one took much, but I must just be very charming, Claire, is all I can say, because I managed to get the two all that I wanted.
1: What can you say? All of those stars that I worked with, and I know this is because somebody asked me, who's your favourite person to interview? I can never answer it. Or who do you want to interview? Never answer it either. Can I ask you, though, did you have a favourite? Is Robert Smith your... like really good mate that you ended up with at the end of it all, or were there others that you had special relationships with?
26: Well, Robert, I'm especially close to, and I'm very chuffed that he, and what's wonderful about The Cure, of course, they've had a major comeback, you know, at this point in their career. I'm going over to see them in Paris very, very shortly, and I'm very excited. I mean, Robert, you know, said at the end, he's very proud to call me a friend, so I'm very chuffed about that. I mean, there were people for different reasons, Claire. I mean, you know, I would say Neil Young was an amazing person I loved working with, because he was always so extreme in what he would be willing to do in front of camera and was just up for a laugh, you know. And I think maybe at another level, I mean, I was always a huge fan of Iggy Pop, and I finally got to work with him and I loved him. He was like, there was a famous gig. I saw him at there's a theatre in London called The Rainbow, and I saw Iggy, or Jim as I call him, with Bowie playing keyboards. And of course, Bowie was another person. He was the person I really set out. And I think a lot of my book is really about being a fan. And as you said fabulously in your intro, how I got to work with a lot of these people that I was a super fan of. So what I've always tried to do with my work is to bring a sense of being a fan, but also being a director at the same time, if you like, seeing it through a fan's eyes, mm-hmm. if that makes sense. But Bowie, I would say, was probably the person I set out to work with. And I worked with David for 11 years and came up with a nickname for him. You know, there were these famous characters, Ziggy Stardust and the Thin White Duke and all these characters. And I always called him the governor because we seemed to pull out each other's London side, I think.
1: Mm-hmm. And was the reality close to the dream of working with him?
26: I've got to say, I've only worked with, I won't use a word beginning with W and ending in R with a K in the middle, but I think I have only worked with one person who I would class that, and I ain't going to say who it is, but I would say most of the people I work with, including David, were just brilliant to work with. You know, I've always worked on the basis of not being like a very expensive babysitter. Because, you know, I'm not there. I'm there to work with people. And another thing I do in my book is I describe myself as a bespoke tailor, mm-hmm. that I'm kind of making suits to fit people. So if you bring them on board with what you're doing and you do it for them, then they tend to work with you, you know?
1: So by the end of the 80s, you're jetting around the world on Concorde, living what sounds to me like a fairly frenetic but fabulous life, because you're living your dream, you're doing exactly what you want to do. And then you get a call from Martin Scorsese or a letter, because he was impressed by your short film, Phone, which won various awards. Was that the sort of introduction that brought you to Hollywood?
26: I think I was always a storyteller. I was always the person at school making these little films and wanted to tell stories. But so I think for years I went away. I was also a big music fan. So when I started doing music videos, I lived that dream for a while. But I think lurking within me was this need to make something longer, you know, to tell a longer story. And so, yes, ultimately at the start of the 90s, I think I made a short film with Linda Blair from The Exorcist in it. I was in Los Angeles, as you are, and I made this call about a telephone. I made a film about a telephone call. And yeah, Martin Scorsese, who was, you know, I'd grown up on Martin Scorsese, Taxi Driver, Raging Bull, all these amazing films. And he said he liked the acting in my film. So in a way, that did lead me to making a film in Hollywood, mm-hmm. Yes.
1: Which was the sequel to The Crow, which, as you mentioned right. earlier on, was a really unhappy experience. It sounded to me, reading it pretty much from start to finish, it was grim.
26: The experience of making The Crow.
1: Yeah.
26: It was, but you know, God, it makes a damn good chapter in my book. thank God for it. But, you know, I think what it is a case of being careful what you wish for sometimes. I used to go to the Universal, people probably listening to this, some of them may have been to the Universal Studios tour. Right. And you come down this big, you know, escalator, and there's the studio complex, which is still working with all its sun-baked roofs, you know, and it's the big dream factory, you know, it's the big place in you know, in Hollywood where they create dreams. So I used to come down that staircase. I used to go on visits, and you go on this bus ride through the old movie sets, like, you know, where Dirty Harry was filmed and where, you know, the Frankenstein movies in the 1930s were created. So it is, and Jaws, all these amazing locations. So, you know, I used to go there and I thought, well, I wonder if I'd ever get a chance to make a film there. And ultimately I did. And ultimately, as you say, it wasn't a great experience. Mm-hmm. And it did take me a long time to sort of pick myself up after it, I would say.
1: Yeah, but, and you described that very well. But as you say, it is a great chapter. I mean, that's the story about the screening, Tim. My God, with Weinstein firing popcorn at the back of your head, screaming at you, and then there's a big...
26: And we won't say, as this is a radio show and decent people are listening, we won't restate some of the language of what he called me. Though I think possibly my worst moment in... And, you know, I think, Claire, part of the reason for me to want to write this book was I needed a catharsis. I needed to get this story out there. And you know, I think the worst three words that anyone has ever said to me was after a screening, which, you know, was very tricky. The film wasn't working and it was at Universal Studios. I'd got what I'd wished for. You know, I'd had this, I'd played with the biggest train set in the world, you know, in Hollywood. And the worst three words anyone ever said to me was when Harvey Weinstein was trying to get me to edit the film how he wanted. And which he was also known as Harvey Scissorhands. He's quite famous for being known as that. And I remember him glowering across the table and he was just like, cut the, insert a few swear words, picture how we want, because we own you. So to be owned by him, and I realised at the moment, he did own me. Mm-hmm. And that was not a comfortable experience, I've got to say.
1: Yeah, and you mentioned you felt you'd PTSD. It took you a long time to heal and recover from that. And one of the ways that you managed that, or eventually you came to the point where you made a music video with Neil Young, which sounded to me like a bit of a mad experience, but fun. And did it bring some of the joy back into your work?
26: It did. I think I never sort of planned to go back to America. And before I knew it, I was suddenly back in America in Los Angeles working with Neil Young, who's someone I get on with. You know, I still see Neil. I get on great with him. He's such a wonder. He's 80 now and he's got as much fire in him as he always used to have. But it was so lovely to work with him. And I suddenly remembered, actually, I was quite good at this kind of stuff. And yeah, it was kind of like a reboot in a way. And then just after that, I worked with Bowie again. And that was my last piece of work with him, where he asked me to film his 50th birthday party at Madison Square Garden and to put the show together with him, which was truly amazing, including working with another great teenage hero of mine, which was Lou Reed. So I was in the room. I'm speaking to you from a very small room now, but I was in the room when he got back together. He'd had a very famous fallout with Lou Reed. And I was in the room when they were working together for the first time in 25 years, which was
1: incredible.
26: There were those pinch me moments, even when I was deep into my career, you know?
1: And Tim, I remember in my childhood and in my teenage years, we inhaled music videos. Like they were food, they were nourishment when we were growing up. It's not that way anymore. Do you think it's over? They're gone?
26: Claire, first, let me just say thank you for making me feel so old. in your childhood.
1: I've made myself feel old as well. Like we're all in this together.
26: To be honest, that does date you a bit. But, I don't really have a view of music videos. I had my great moment and there was this golden period where the checkbooks were flung open. We were encouraged to be as balmy as we wanted to. I took that bit and just went for it completely, created as much trouble as I could. I don't really have a view. I mean, I'm onto other things now. You know, I'm about to make a documentary with the Cure to celebrate their 50th year, which will be wonderful. I'm very excited. I'm trying to make a movie at the moment called Just Casting It with very big actors. I can't say who they are, of course. But I want to get back on and make a film like I wanted to make. So I've got and I've just shot a fantastic whiskey advert with the actor Willem Dafoe. That was a wonderful experience. So, you know, what is great? I mean, you began this by saying how busy I was. I'm now busier. You know, it's my book launch in London today. And I'm now busier than I used to be back then. I'm a 70-year-old geezer.
1: It's great to hear it. And Tim, it is a rollicking. It's a great read. And you do bring us into the room, into so
26: Did
1: many
26: Did you really read all of it?
1: Yeah. No, I really enjoyed it. I loved it from start to finish. I felt it was like a really intimate portrayal of a life, and really honest as well, which I think people
26: will appreciate. That honesty was key to me. Well, thank you for saying that. I really appreciate that.
1: Tim, thank you so much. Tim Pope. The book is called I Shoot Rock Stars, The Wild Adventures of a Music Video Director.
0: News Talk Summer Cash Machine.
1: And there's a lot of money in the cash machine right now. 311,000. 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
1: Now, Kevin Lamoure had left his role as FIFA's chief operating officer overnight. Left or was pushed or left by agreement? Let's find out now. You might remember Kevin criticised the FIFA president Gianni Infantino's scrapped investor plan. That was the move to sell stakes in competitions to private investors. Off the Ball's Cameron Hill joins me now to explain where we're at. So Cameron, firstly, will we try and answer that question? Like, did Kevin leave his job as chief operating officer or did Gianni say thanks very much and good luck?
22: Well, we're not going to get any clarification from the FIFA point of view, Claire. I mean, their statement from a spokesperson said that FIFA can confirm that the working relationship between FIFA and Kevin Lamoure as FIFA's chief operating officer has ended on the 17th of August, 2026.
1: No love lost.
22: No, not really. Don't let the door hit you on the way out was very much the timbre of that statement. FIFA thanks Kevin for his 2 years of service and wishes him the best of luck for the future. Now, you might be familiar with that name because, as you mentioned, he was one of the most senior figures to criticise this sell-off stakes plan in the World Cup. He released a statement at the end of July calling it the project of one man, Gianni Infantino, adding that staff had been deceived and not only must this project not go ahead, but the time has now come for football political leaders to ask themselves the right questions and make the right decisions. If that means I lose my job, then so be it, he added. I will understand and respect that decision. At least I'll sleep well tonight. So Kevin Lamoure, unearthing the secret to 8 hours of sleep every night, just leave your job at FIFA.
1: Yeah, and you know, at that time when he released that statement, I think the momentum was firmly behind people like him and other people who had come out and the national organisations who were opposed to Gianni Infantino. Has the tide turned somewhat in the last couple of days even?
22: It feels like it has, and that's exactly how FIFA President Gianni Infantino wanted it. I think he probably said, I'm going to play the waiting game and let the so-called unanimous support and move against me to splinter off. And you can see it by the way member associations, like the country's national associations, are defying their confederation. So a couple of weeks ago, Mexico announced that they were going to back Gianni Infantino's re-election bid in 2027, despite the fact that CONCACAF had come out against him. They were the overarching confederation of Mexico. You can see Jordan have decided to withdraw their support and Asia have been there as well. New Zealand have withdrawn their support despite the fact that the Oceania football governing body are going to back Infantino. So already you can see it's starting to splinter. I think even the fact that when the sell-off plans for the World Cup were introduced or first put forward, the Czech footballing body came out and said, this is a great idea. We're all in favour of football benefiting and finding new ways to unlock commercial potential. And that's exactly how he wants it. He's waiting until March when there's a re-election campaign at FIFA Congress. And if there's no candidate that anyone can row in behind to maybe oust him, all the better for Gianni Infantino.
1: It takes some neck to do that, doesn't it?
22: I think so. And I think it's the type of power that you only get when you're empowered to be the head of football. Like, it's such a cartoonishly evil role, even just described, that you're just going to be in charge of this entire cultural institution. Like, if you decided someone was the head of music, and that's just their remit from now on. Like, it's so big.
1: All the music in the
22: How
1: world.
22: How could you not be somewhat morally dubious or corrupted by the vast amounts of power that you're suddenly given?
1: So talk to us about where his support lies and where the greatest opposition is to Gianni Infantino continuing in the role. Because we have had a stream of football associations coming out saying that they're, including the FAI, withdrawing their letter of support. But you're saying that it's a very mixed picture.
22: Yeah, so Scotland were the latest member association to withdraw their support yesterday. And Ian Maxwell, the chief executive of Scottish FA, had some pretty strong words, in fact, about Infantino and said that when you're an administrator in football, you shouldn't be anywhere near the camera, anywhere near as often and as has been the case with him. It's really frustrating that the most successful and best attended World Cup ever has been overshadowed by this. Every Scotland fan who was over there will tell you it was the best time of their lives, and that's now been overshadowed by what's happened next. So for people keeping score at home, that's all four of the hosts of Euro 2028, Ireland, Wales, England and Scotland, who've withdrawn their support. But the fact that UEFA have to not only find a way to get rid of Infantino, they have to put forward their own candidate. And the best person so far, or the most likely contender to challenge him, has been Victor Montigliani, who is the CONCACAF president currently. The problem is that the rest of the world seem to not really like UEFA at all, because they're seen as, you know, the European elites, the old guard of football, trying to keep down the likes of the African nations. By the way, the African Federation have all unanimously decided they're supporting Infantino. But the fact that it's been such a Eurocentric game, also, they're kind of a Victor Frankenstein role in this, that who proposed Infantino in the first place? UEFA. So they sort of, well, you guys can't be trusted to find the guy who will hopefully reform this association.
1: Would that not suggest, though, that they would support this new candidate who's come in?
22: They would, but it's sort of like, well, you unearthed this guy because apparently Sepp Blatter was the boogeyman for years, and now all of a sudden this guy's not good either. And you would probably need to find a candidate who's, one, willing to win over the Infantino, maybe on the fencers who aren't sure of this guy, but also want to reform FIFA and change the role, mm-hmm. because it's too much power, and it feels like it's too long a tenure for one person to hold, that there have been proposals that it should be switched between the confederations every year. But who do you elect that was willingly going to give up the power that they suddenly have been given by 211 member associations? It's almost impossible.
1: There's nobody there who can unite the movement against Infantino, so he's likely going to carry on once the election comes up in March.
22: Feels like no one has actually come forward as an actual declared candidate to challenge him, and I think he's going to keep quiet, which is going to be very difficult for him, but he'll keep quiet till March and probably wait this out. And come March, we'll forget all about the World Cup sell-off plan. Everyone will be happy. We'll have had a few different tournaments. It really depends on what the confederations do and whether they boycott. I think it's the under-20 Women's World Cup is the next big thing. And Ireland have a World Cup qualifier against Kazakhstan coming up in the next few months. Will the FAI boycott that? It's very messy, but Infantino's best solution, which he'll probably choose, is to probably do nothing at this point.
1: If he gets through and if he's successful in March, he will have such power that he may just resurrect his investment plan.
22: Absolutely. And it's his mentality is, I've gotten away with everything so far. Why not? In fact, why not continue in perpetuity and rewrite the constitution? Because clearly I'm really popular. You know, it seems he's completely unbridled, and every attempt to challenge him falls by the way of infighting and other just messiness, mm-hmm. and that's exactly how he likes it.
1: He's very close to Donald Trump, and his behaviour now is mirroring Donald Trump.
22: Yeah.
1: You know, those who believe that Donald would like to run again will see that this guy has similar designs.
22: Oh, you can storm the Capitol and still get re-elected was the lesson we learned in 2024. And I think Infantino, even the World Cup sell-off plan, has bangs of like the Trump way of doing business. So he's learning all the time from his new best friend.
1: He did not storm the Capitol. They'd be on to us. They'll be on to us, Cameron.
22: No, that's true. That's true.
1: We'll leave it there. Thank you so much. That is the story of Gianni Infantino and what happens next, and the news that his chief operating officer at FIFA is gone, it would seem, pushed out the door. There will be another installment, and we will bring it to you here on News Talk. Now, though, we move to the news that at least three influencers have been bitten by sharks in the past year. So is the online promotion of ocean diving and the pursuit of photo opportunities with the creatures leading people to get too close? Well, joining me now is Dr. Jenny Bortoluzzi from the Irish Basking Shark Group. Good morning, Jenny.
10: Good morning. Thanks for having me.
1: I'm delighted to speak to you. So we have more and more people trying to capture these shots of themselves swimming with sharks. Is that what has led to this situation?
10: Yeah, well, look, the more people are finding out about these amazing animals, which is a great thing, the more they want to see them. And that has led to a lot of occasions where people have taken photos with sharks. Just like with any wild animal, I think there's a great interest in nature, and that has led to these situations, particularly with the influence of people online sharing these amazing photos of themselves with mm-hmm. them.
1: And they are amazing photographs, and there are those who will argue it raises awareness of them. But what you're seeing is people touching the sharks unnecessarily. Now, that is just either stupid or reckless.
10: Absolutely. You wouldn't do it with any other wild animal, really. You know, even in Ireland, you wouldn't walk up to a deer in the wild and try and touch it. You observe it from a distance.
1: Although
10: you
1: do some that people with do any that wild too. Animals.
10: That is true. But again, that is poor behavior. Just any animal in the wild that you see, you should be observing from a distance and giving it the space that it needs to exist without us having a negative impact on them. And with certain animals like sharks or, you know, like lions or more predatory animals, that can getting too close to them and getting in their space can result in aggressive behavior because they're defending themselves, they're feeling threatened and they can lash out. And that has happened in recent years with influencers or with other people trying to take photos with them. It's this kind of phenomenon known as death by selfie. It happens with people falling off cliffs, but it also happens with wild animals. And that can result with injury or death, as I say, yes.
1: And Jenny, it's very relevant to us here in Ireland because the basking sharks that we have off our coastal waters, they're quite big. They're very impressive, aren't they?
10: Absolutely. Now, basking sharks don't have teeth. And so people might think, oh, they're these amazing animals. They're kind of behaving like whales. We can get close to them. And the problem is that they are so big. They are the size of a small, you know, of a school bus in some cases. They are so big. That means they're also extremely powerful. And so a tail swishing might not seem like much. It might look like it's going slowly, but it has a huge amount of power in that tail. And it can result in someone getting seriously injured, particularly if the shark gets spooked and tries to swim away fast. That tail is coming at you with the strength, you know, I don't know the precise number, but likely the strength of getting hit by a car, potentially. And so it's really important, the Irish Basking Shark Group, we have a voluntary code of conduct that we recommend people following. And that really comes down to keeping your distance, not chasing after the animal, giving it the space it needs, and just looking with your eyes and not with your hands.
1: Mm-hmm. There is a content creator and a woman who runs this organization called Dive with Ocean. Her name is Ocean Ramsey. She's 38, former model. She does this all of the time. She's been speaking to the BBC and she was asked about her footage of touching sharks and holding their dorsal fins. She says, "My intent with all of my content has never been to gain views. It's to gain protection for sharks. I've contributed to research articles, data collection. All of my work stems down to education." Do you accept that?
10: Look, I'm not trying to demonize any one person, but the simple fact is that touching an animal and hanging onto its fin is not proper behavior. It's not respecting the animal. And the intention behind it might be conservation, but we have to realize that we wouldn't walk up to a lion in Africa and try and go and hug it or touch its mane. We give it the distance that it needs. And it's the same thing with sharks. We should not be clinging onto them. We should not be trying to touch them. And that I appreciate that the intention behind it might be to promote conservation, but I don't believe there is enough information for people in those photos and videos to give them actually what really is the threat that these animals face and what we need to do for conservation. There is no conservation action behind it. So it's hard to believe that it isn't for the views. Perhaps the intention behind it is that it's for conservation, but that's not the impact that we're really seeing.
1: And the more you see of these videos, the more you might be convinced that the sharks aren't really that dangerous, which is a very dangerous thing to believe.
10: Yeah, sharks, you know, there are over 700 species of sharks, and they're not all the dangerous animals that we might perceive, but really none of them are dangerous as long as we are keeping our distance from them. That doesn't mean they are harmless. Dangerous and harmless are two different things, and the fact is that they are wild animals. They do have teeth. They will lash out if feeling threatened, and so they may not be dangerous if respected, but they are not harmless if not respected.
1: And if the right people, if experienced divers with experienced guides are doing these types of of trips where they're going out and wanting to see the sharks, perhaps take some footage of them in a safe way. Are you opposed to that?
10: No, absolutely not. And I've done it myself, and I encourage people who maybe are a little bit afraid but fascinated by sharks to go diving with them. But the key is to find reputable companies to go with, do your research, make sure that they've got, you know, the proper information about safety and respect of wildlife. And it comes down to really, yeah, doing that research and ensuring that the people you are going with are experienced, know what they're doing, and that the reason they're doing it, you know, the intention behind doing it is not for the views, is not for popularity, but rather is for the animal itself and to be able to see its beauty. But I do encourage people, if they get the chance, to see sharks, but again, without touching them.
1: I'm sure you have seen the videos of people touching these creatures. How do you feel when you see it?
10: My big fear is, I've worked for so many years to try and improve the image of sharks. You know, we've since Jaws came out, we've seen the vision that the image that we have of sharks as a society can be very negative. It has resulted in much culling of shark in certain places, hunting.

0: to know if you're heading off to college for the first time. Irish Mammy Cooks, Orla Drumgool, will be with me here in the studio.
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11: Visiting the farm in County Monaghan, where M&S sources Irish Oakham Gold Chicken, the first thing that struck me was care. Slower reared, fed a multigrain diet, and given the time it needs for proper flavour to develop. That patience, well, you taste it. 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
0: And Lunchtime Live is coming up at midday here on News Talk, and Andrea is here to tell us what is coming up.
12: Yeah, listeners getting in touch to share their frustration about people, Claire, who go to the park and they're out for a walk and they've the best of intentions and they bring the dog poo bag with them and they get down and they pick up their dog's excrement. And then what do? They dump it then on the side of the road.
0: Or leave it hanging on a tree. Yeah. Did you ever see that?
12: Yeah.
0: I don't know.
12: So for whatever reason, either there isn't a bin, or the bin is full, or they don't bother bringing it home. But like, you've done the hard part.
0: I've been in this situation. It's hard to manage the lead, the dog, whatever else you might be doing, and the bag of poo, and it stinks, and there's no bin. I've never left it on the side or hung it in a tree. Like, I'm just, you know, but it's not a nice thing to carry around a poo with you for half an hour.
12: Yeah, but definitely don't want to be the one standing, I suppose, either. But look, in fairness, the hard part is out of the way. They've picked it up. So we're going to talk to listeners. We want to hear listeners' stories about this today. Some callers sharing their frustrations. Ray Cook, auctioneer, is with us this afternoon to answer listener questions about viewing and buying houses. So whatever your queries, get those into us. And the other thing we're going to talk about, those people who have unread emails in their inbox. Are you guilty? Are you?
0: Yeah, thousands of them.
12: Seriously?
0: Tens of thousands of them.
12: But you just not read them?
0: Well, I might, you know, there might be marketing things or, you know, I read the important ones.
12: Yeah.
0: But what I don't do is go back then and delete them.
12: Oh, you see,
0: I'm a nightmare.
12: That would drive me nuts.
0: Really?
12: There is one single unread email in my email and it is driving me mad. I can't find it to delete it. So when I go in, I say inbox, one.
0: I would say if you looked at my Gmail, I could have 40,000 emails on it. Yeah.
12: Yeah. There's definitely some psychology
0: Andrea,
12: behind our personalities in this.
0: You can clear it out for me because I've tried and it's just got, it's gone
12: well,
0: too far.
12: Tune in 20 past one today. You'll hear more.
0: Thanks so much. Andrea's coming up at midday. Now, Leaving Cert results are out tomorrow. Imagine. CAO offers are coming soon after. Out on Friday and coming soon after. Many out there will be thinking of and preparing for college. What are you going

0: eat when you get there. You mightn't have thought about that one, but Orla Drumgool has, author of Irish Mammy Cooks, and she has some advice for you now. Hello, Orla.
1: Hello, Claire. It's my fault you said tomorrow because I'm out of the teaching system. So for the first time in 35 years,
0: you're not in the.
1: I haven't got the dread of the results.
0: Well, they're coming on Friday. And I think you're right. People are thinking about all sorts of things, about points and accommodation, as they should be. But you don't think about how you're going to feed yourself. And because Irish mammies are Irish mammies, we tend to do a lot of it for people so that when they go out into the world, they don't know how to
1: feed themselves. And honestly, we have just had two of our children finish college. I was just saying to you, Claire, for the last 2 years, we've had three in full-time education, all living away from home. And so we couldn't afford for them to be going to the canteen every day or popping into the local shop and picking up ready meals. We just didn't have the money. So,
0: what did you do? How did you?
1: Well,
0: I know you cook.
1: Yes,
0: everything
1: but I
0: in your
1: love
0: house.
1: The analogy. If you give a person a fish, you feed them for a day, and if you teach them how to fish, you feed them for life. Mm-hmm. And so, I very firmly believe that we can do that. So, there are a couple of easy ways to help people. So, you give them a budget, and you say to them, "Okay, you're just about to start college. You've got a place in Scotland. Well done. I'm not going to be able to give you food every weekend, so." You set them a budget and you always set them less than you think they'll need. You buy them some store cupboard ingredients and then you give them their head in the supermarket and say, off you go now and buy the ingredients. And then you're going to feed yourself for a week at home. Mm-hmm. Now, we did this with our three and they said it was the single best thing we ever did for them because they can all cook now. And Claire, I cook all the time. So they weren't children who cooked and baked at home themselves because sure, I did it all the time.
0: And did you show them how to cook? Did you show them how to make the basics?
1: So what I did was I actually had a little booklet and that's where it came from. I did a little booklet called Cooking for College. So if people want to DM me, I can send that to them. And there were just basic recipes. And I said, okay, if I'm thinking of them, you need to sort of try and think about batch cooking. You don't want to be cooking every evening. If you have a heavy workload, like science, for example, tutorials until 6 o'clock every evening, you don't want to head home and at 7:30 be making dinner. So you have a finish on Monday at 4 o'clock. You want to make dinner for 3 days. So what you do is you buy, say, celery and carrots and onion. And then you chop those and you teach them how to chop them small. Sometimes they don't like vegetables, but if you chop them small, they don't notice them. Add in a few carrots, add in a few peppers, and that's a base for curry. It's a base for satay. It's a base for chili. It's a base for bolognese. And so they have that cooked. And then one day they go, oh, pork and beef mince was on offer today. And so they can buy that. And then they can buy themselves a tin of tomatoes and a little bit of barbecue sauce. And you've given them a few staples in their cupboard. Chip spice is a great one for them. Garlic powder is a really good one to have. Bit of tomato puree. And they can make all sorts of dinners.
0: So you're
1: from
0: getting
1: the
0: them a basic
1: place.
0: Kitchen kit to start off with, like a pan.
1: And
0: a couple
1: can
0: of
1: I
0: saucepans.
1: Encourage parents to buy good quality? Because I have been that parent. First year, Fionnuala went to Manchester and we didn't know. We bought cheap pans and within 4 months they were destroyed. So by the time we got to number three, I went and bought not hugely expensive fancy pots, but I did buy good quality, hard-wearing pans and pots, and they're still going strong after 4 years.
0: Mm-hmm. Aren't we our own worst enemies because we do everything for them? You know, if we started this young and they knew how to make the basics, we wouldn't have this, oh, how are they going to feed themselves moment when they're heading off to college. You gave the example of you got your place in Scotland. But for people who are able to come home every weekend, you could give them a bit of the Sunday dinner for the Monday,
1: couldn't you? Absolutely. And Claire, I also think as parents, I know a friend of mine said, well, now I give him €100 a week. And I said, what? And he's commuting. And I said, what are you giving him €100 a week for? And she said, well, because, you know, he needs it. And I said, I don't give my children drink money. If they want to drink, they have to earn that. I'm feeding them. I'm giving them their college education. That's as much as I'll give. You would be amazed. The girls in England actually survive. They can do their shopping for 7 days a week for £50. And that includes putting money aside for their phone. And then anything else is a bonus. Do you know? So
0: good
1: start
0: them
1: with €40 and then look at it and say, okay, you're going in on Monday morning. So Sunday evening, I'll do a few extra vegetables. I'll add a couple of potatoes. I'll do a little extra gravy and then put that into a tub. And they can put it into the microwave.
0: That's your dinner for Monday.
1: And that's dinner for Monday. If they are in, it's funny, some of the university places in UCD particularly, because I camped out there when I was teaching in an international school for a little while, and they don't have any ovens. So buy an air fryer, but buy a good quality air fryer that is not going to blow up if they put a little piece of parchment paper in it, because some of the cheaper ones, they don't like the parchment paper. Some of the better quality ones.
0: So be careful.
1: Work.
0: But if you don't have access to an oven, it's a good
1: an air
0: substitute.
1: Fryer is really handy. They could cook a chicken in it, and you cook a chicken, especially if you have very hungry boys who need a lot of protein. It's so much cheaper than them buying chicken breasts.
0: Mm-hmm.
1: Tubs, very handy. So you give them their dinner for the Monday, and then you know they're coming home on Friday. So really, they only have to feed themselves breakfast and lunch and dinner 3 days. So. And I would always set them up with the store cupboard. So I would buy them the start-off ingredients, you know, a big pack of pasta and a big thing of rice and bouillon. So they have that. And just vegetable. You don't need all the fancy ones.
0: And the seasoning as well.
1: And the seasoning, so that you have those. And then let them experiment. And use the same vegetables for everything. If they like, Blanid loves satay in our house. So she always has honey and peanut butter in her kitchen and curry powder. So curry powder, you can make satay with it. You can make korma with it if you have a tin of coconut milk. And you can also make chicken curry. And chicken curry is the easiest thing in the world. It's your oil, your vegetables, your curry powder, your chicken breasts and water and a little bit of cream at the end to make it exotic.
0: Are you putting that in the oven or how are you cooking the saucepan?
1: No, in a pot. And I don't pre-cook the chicken. I just put a little bit of water in and then I put the chicken in on top when all the vegetables have been sweated down and then the curry powder in and you let that cook gently for 20 minutes.
0: Is it thick enough or are you adding something to it at the end?
1: A little bit of cream. But you see, if you only fill enough water that just barely covers the ingredients, that's okay. But you can get corn flour and don't stick the corn flour straight in, boys and girls. Still a teacher, boys and girls. My children kill me for that one. You put it into a little bit of water and then you pour it in.
0: Okay.
1: You know?
0: But really, prep is key. So if you have children who are coming up through secondary school, showing them how to make a couple of basics at this stage when they are 13, 14, 15 is a great idea, isn't it? So you don't have this panic now.
1: And for example, I brought you flapjack today.
0: You did?
1: Flapjack is a great one. They can make that at the weekend themselves and then they can pack it. It'll last for 2 weeks in the fridge in a tub. And they can take that with them and that is breakfast on the go. That's what they can eat when they come home and they're ready to eat their hands and they want to buy takeout. Eat a piece of that, make your dinner, and it'll tide you over so that there's something there that they can have.
0: The temptation is always to do everything for them, isn't it?
1: It is. It is.
0: Am I right?
1: Absolutely. Yes, you are right. Yeah, we do that. Now, I do think also another thing is oven tray dinners. Really handy because you just throw everything on. It's a great way as well of making pasta sauce or soup. So you just roast your vegetables in the oven for half an hour, 40 minutes on a really high heat. And then you take them out, put them into a little bit of water if it wants to be soup, and you just blitz them. So that little
0: hand blitzer.
1: A little hand blitzer. And sometimes they come with a little mini chopper as well. That's a brilliant investment for them if you have to buy them
0: and
1: something.
0: Put the parchment paper down first on the
1: parchment
0: oven tray.
1: Paper down. Oh, Claire,
0: save yourself
1: you are
0: a little
1: learning
0: bit.
1: Well, so much.
0: I'm thinking about the poor babas when they're in college and then they're having to deal with the burnt bits and it's just too much. You can't cope with it all.
1: Yeah. And there's one other thing which has totally nothing to do with cooking. A friend of mine suggested it and it's the best thing ever. Get them to put away 10%. So if they're going out and they're in college and they're earning money from a job, tell them once they get their first paycheck, put 10% away in a little side pocket.
0: Do that for life and you'll be sorted.
1: Exactly.
0: We'll be lucky. We'll be lucky to get them to do it. Orla, thank you so much. Irish Mammy Cooks online on Instagram if you want to see more from Orla. Lots of great ideas. That brings me to the end of the programme. Don't forget the Go Loud app is there if you want to catch up on anything you might have missed. On the team today, big thank you to Cormac McDonough on sound, producers Dee King, Helena O'Toole and Alex Russo, research by Mia Sherwood-Scully, and our broadcast assistant is Anne-Marie Kane. Andrea is coming up next with Lunchtime Live. I'll talk to you tomorrow at 9. Have a lovely day.
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14: Good afternoon. 1800 453 106. That's the number. On today's show, why do people pick up their pet's poo, put it in a bag, only to throw it away along the roadside? 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Hayden Panettiere held a brave voice on postpartum depression. We'll hear your experiences. Ask the expert. Auctioneer Ray Cook is here to answer your house buying and viewing questions. And what kind of person leaves hundreds and thousands of unread emails in their inbox? First, though, here's Eamon Torsley with the news.
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4: 12 o'clock, good afternoon. Commissioon the Man says it's in contact with TikTok about its management of videos depicting dangerous driving. It follows growing concerns about online content showing young people driving recklessly and evading Gardaí. Fianna Fáil TD Shane Moynihan says the glorification of dangerous driving needs to be stopped.
15: Why it's being lionised and why it's being kind of celebrated, and how do we have that conversation, both at a kind of a society level, but also an individual level, about why those values are ones that are celebrated too, because that is also a factor that has led to some of the tragedies we've seen in the last few weeks.
4: Well, News Talk's technology correspondent Jess Kelly says society has tended to be reactive rather than proactive when it comes to online risks.
16: I feel that we are constantly reacting to this. We need to now lift the bonnet and get real with the reality of our online lives, not only of kids and teenagers, but adults as well. Understand what's being posted and force the companies to take action before another tragedy, another life is lost.
4: 566 admitted patients are on trolleys in hospitals around the country today. INMO data shows University Hospital Limerick accounts for the largest number of those, with 100, followed by Cork University Hospital with 55. Of the total number of people waiting for beds, 360 are in emergency departments, while 206 are in wards elsewhere. Exports to the US fell by just under €50 billion to €79 billion from January to June compared to the same period last year. That represents a drop of 65%. CSO figures show exports to Britain went up by over €3 billion in the first half of the year, or 42.6% compared to the first 6 months of 2025. And a ban on Airbnb-style lockboxes attached to poles and lampposts has seen more than 200 removed by Dublin City Council. According to the Irish Times, 222 of the containers which allow tourists to access holiday accommodation were shredded between April last year and June this year. Removals have been highest in the southeast and central areas of the city. Carol Tallon, CEO of Property District, says better enforcement is needed to tackle illegal short-term lets.
17: It might reduce the trip hazard and act as some form of a deterrent, but really it doesn't stop the unauthorised change of use.
4: That's it for now. More at one.
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19: Good afternoon, I'm Cameron Hill. The Ireland women's hockey team have their first win of their Hockey World Cup campaign. Goals from Sarah Hawkshaw, Roisin Upton and Katie Mullen helped Gareth Grundy's side to a 3-2 win over New Zealand. This afternoon, the men's team will look to get their campaign back on track. They were beaten 3-1 by the pool's top seeds Australia on Sunday and face South Africa from 4 o'clock Irish time. Genoa have reportedly agreed a deal to sign Evan Ferguson on loan for the season. His parent club Brighton are set to cover a portion of his salary as part of the deal. The Republic of Ireland striker spent last season at fellow Serie A side Roma before suffering a serious ankle injury back in January. The draw will take place for the quarterfinals of the Club Orange Men's FAI Cup at lunchtime, and Shamrock Rovers have confirmed they've received a significant fine after a supporter invaded the Tallaght Stadium pitch during a recent league game. A supporter entered the field of play and confronted Dundalk's Daryl Horgan after he scored in their 3-2 defeat to the Hoops. To access three free Off the Ball podcasts a month, download the Go Loud app now.
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4: Well, some bright intervals at times today before more cloud and rain develops. Highest temperatures 16 to 21 degrees. And now you're up to date on News Talk.
14: You are listening to Lunchtime Live with Andrea Gilligan. It's 1800 453 106. That's the number if you want to join us between now and 2 this Tuesday. Or you can voice note us 087 1400 106 is the number. DIY expert Alan Grant is with me here on Lunchtime Live because, Alan, you shared your frustration online and social media after you stumbled upon discarded bags of dog poo. Where did this happen?
20: In Crewe Woods, up the Dublin Mountains. A fabulous walk. If anybody's never done it, I highly recommend it. Now, unfortunately, over the last 6-7 years, you see poo bags here, there and everywhere. But this weekend, I mean, there was a dozen here, half a dozen there, a dozen everywhere. And they were all different colours. There were so many, I'd say, if they glowed in the dark, it would be like Christmas up there at night time.
14: The bags. Like the bags were glowing in the dark. Yeah.
20: Like, you know, like people have done the hard bit. They've gone out and bought the poo bag.
14: Yeah.
20: They have a little bit of good intention. They've done the really hard bit of picking up the poo.
14: Yeah.
20: They tie a knot and then swing it into the hedge grout or tie it on a tree. Like, it's unbelievably bad.
14: So some of the pictures that you shared, Alan, of this, so I'm looking at them here on my phone on social media today, and I've shared them so listeners could see them as well on my own Instagram account at Andrea Gilligan 1. But in some cases, you can actually see the sign alerting people, you know, to keep the area clean. There's an image of, you know, a person down picking up after their dog, and it says, please clean up after your dog. And then right beside that sign from Quilcha in the Dublin Mountains, there's half a dozen bags of dog excrement just lying beside it.
20: Lying beside it. And Quilcha they're doing fantastic work, and the last thing they need to be doing is kind of managing poo bags. Like, there's a personal responsibility there. Now, the sign they have is only an A4 sign, but I think it's become such a problem now that needs to be like a big road traffic kind of sign put up. Very simple. It's not good enough to just put it in a bag. You need to bring it home. And I know people are going to ring in and say, oh, there's no poo bags or no poo bins to put it in. But it's personal responsibility. You have most of the dogs up there, you know, all the owners are very nice. But being very nice and buying the bag and picking up the poo doesn't allow you then just fling it wherever you want. You know, you got to bring it home.
14: Simple as that. So what's the story? Is there no bins up there?
20: There is, actually, I don't think there is a poo, there definitely isn't a poo bin. And now there was bags of rubbish at the very entrance as you come in. I was talking to the very nice guy that it does the kind of coffee shack there. And he was saying the pity about it is somebody leaves a black bag and then, you know, there's another 6 or 12 then left. And, you know, if you have a bin there, people start putting refuse into it. So I think it's not a case of you need to put a poo bin up there. People just need to bring it home.
1: Just take it home with you. Yeah, and funny, yeah. I was talking to Claire about this earlier, Claire Byrne. She was making the point that, you know, often when you're out for the walk and you're carrying the bag and there's a smell off it and a stink off it, and if there isn't a bin, you know, I suppose it is, you know, maybe uncomfortable for dog owners to have to walk around carrying this.
20: Look, see, the new ones now, most of them now, if you go into any of the pet stores, they all come scented and stuff like that. They smell like talcum powder. I don't think it's an excuse anymore, the early ones. And I think it's an education thing, because I think when people buy these bags, it says compostable. It doesn't mean you can put the poo
1: and
20: in
1: just
20: it
1: throw
20: and
1: just fling
20: it wherever you want, because the thing takes up to like 6 or 8 months to compost. You know, the idea of the bag is you can bring it home and put it in your own compostable bin, you know. Like, it has to be drilled home. And I hate to think people are just thick. I hope they're not. And they just need to change their attitudes that if you have a dog, your dog poos in public, you need to bring it home.
1: Yeah, it's not enough to just pick up after your dog. You physically have to take the poo away with you.
20: You do. Like, I was at the bottle bank there, and I don't know if you've seen, there was an extra clip that I put on online. Was I was at a bottle bank, and there was a solar panel kind of PA system, and it said, you know, this is a bottle bank. You're not allowed to put any other rubbish in the area. And I think that's what's needed now up through the entrance of these Curra Woods is just to blast it out there. You know, it's not good enough to pick up the poo or put it in a compostable poo bag. Yeah. You need to bring it home.
1: Is it only in the Curra Woods you've noticed this, Alan?
20: And it's everywhere, unfortunately. You go to British Bay, you go any public walkway. I think people, and this idea, you know, I kind of said it to a woman one time. I said, you know, you can't just tie that to the railing. She goes, oh, I don't like to carry it. I'll get it on the way back. They're lying to themselves. They're not going to get it on the way back.
1: I'm sure they don't go back. Maybe they do pick it up. But stay with me, Alan, for a moment, because as you can probably imagine, there's other listeners getting in touch. We want to know how prevalent is this problem in your locality. 087 1400 106 is the WhatsApp number. Valerie Rowe, of course, from Valerie Rowe PR is with us here on the line today. You have a couple of dogs, Valerie. Have you ever encountered this issue?
21: Look, I can't say I've never encountered it, but I live in Naas, and generally speaking, it's pretty good. Now, I'm only accounting, obviously, for the routes that I take with my dogs.
1: Yeah.
21: But, like, I'd walk them in Punchestown Racecourse. You might see a couple of bags. I walked them in Naas Racecourse and around the town as well. We've got a duck pond we go around. And generally speaking, to be honest, I don't see too many bags thrown to one side. Where I walk. So, obviously, I haven't had the experience of going up the mountains and seeing loads of them all over the place.
1: I mean, the images Alan has sent us are, I mean, we can see it, and as I said, I've shared it in social media, where you can see the bags are just thrown there by the sign. But obviously, the people in Naas are pretty good then at cleaning up after their dogs.
21: Well, as I say, I can only say for the routes that I walk around, and I would leave my house and I'd walk through like a couple of estates and I'd go into the city centre, and there's plenty of bins in the city centre, and the duck pond I go around. The only time you'd find a hassle is if there's a circus or some kind of, what's called a carnival or what, come into town and then all the bins are full, and then you'd see them trucked around the ground because there's nowhere to put them, which I know isn't an excuse, but that's when you'd see more of them. But generally speaking, I think Naas is pretty good.
1: Yeah. So, but the big thing I've taken from what you've said, Valerie, it sounds like there's plenty of bins though, and that seems to be an issue for a lot of listeners
21: and
1: parts.
21: Even I just drove up the main road up to my house, and I hadn't noticed it before because I knew I was coming on. There's a bin actually at the side of the road there as well, which I hadn't noticed before. Yeah, I think Naas has done a pretty good job, to be honest.
1: Good job. Josephine's on the line. 087 1400 106 is the WhatsApp number. What's your experience, Josephine?
22: I like to go walking. I live in Bentley Park in Bray, and I walk up the Bog Hall Road and around by the Southern Cross. And it's like Christmas trees, you know? They're hanging.
1: Yeah.
22: The bags of poop are hanging all over the trees. They're on the footpath just thrown. And I don't know what kind of a mentality these people have by hanging them in trees. They're not going to disappear. they might as well let the dogs poop in there, you know. So it causes a lot of problems. They're every single where I walk. That's all I see are poop bags everywhere.
1: Hanging off trees and discarded. And what do you think that is? Like, Alan, you made the point earlier that in some of these bags it says that their compostable material is used. Is that what you think's happening? People think it's okay to just leave it?
20: I think they think it's compostable to suit the possibility of just flinging them into the hedge growth. You know, because the only reason they're compostable is so they can go into a compostable bin, not to be thrown into a ditch, or even, like, as you can see, most of them are on the footpath up there in Crewe Woods. Mm. Like, it's particularly bad. I mean, I was talking to the guy in the coffee shop. He said a couple of locals came up and they gathered them all up and put them in a line across the trail every 10 metres in a passive-aggressive way to kind of warn people with dogs, this isn't acceptable.
1: Yeah, so you see this, so from Crewe Woods to Bray, Josephine, that's where it's an issue for you.
22: Oh, yeah.
1: And it's going on all the time.
22: All the time, and I just can't understand. Why not carry a heavier bag and put a poop bag into it if they're thinking it's going to smell? Or is it just laziness?
1: And there's bins there, is there? Like, are they overflowing, or what kind
22: no,
1: of bins are there?
22: No, there's actually no bins in this bins area. No, there's none, no. Maybe if they had been.
1: And is it a sort of an isolated trail that you're talking about, or is this in the town?
22: No, it's actually not. It's a main road. The Southern Cross is
1: the
22: main road. And, like, there's a lot of trees, and it's a lovely walk, like. But when you see all this, I mean, it makes me so angry.
1: And are you a dog owner yourself, Josephine?
22: I'm not actually, but if I was, I would have a ticker bag with me and I'd put the poop bag into the ticker bag so it wouldn't smell.
1: Sounds like a good idea.
22: Bring it home, yeah. I just can't understand it.
1: Listener, here's got in touch to tell me that mywaste.ie says that dog poo waste needs to go in the general waste and you don't put it into the compost bin. Another listener says you cannot put dog poo in your brown bin, has to go into the black bin again, says this listener. Broadcaster and dog owner Fionnuala Moran is joining us here on the line as well. Fionnuala, you've noticed that despite the number of bins in your own area, people, they're still not cleaning up after them.
0: Yeah, and I love that Crewe walk as well there that we're chatting about, but it is like a dystopian art installation sometimes to see them all just flung off the trees and stuff. Absolutely mad behaviour. But you just kind of hope that people could get into the habit of bringing them home in a boot. I know that's what we do on that occasion. If you're going to go somewhere really remote, I don't think there is an onus on councils or whoever is looking after those different spaces, especially when we're gone way up the mountains, have bins absolutely everywhere for this really spread out then for them to be collecting them all up. But you just bring it home and then you just take it out of the boot and, as you say, put it in your general waste bin. It's the home composting. It can't safely reach the temperatures you'd want to guarantee. It's just kind of bacteria and different kind of things in the dog poo, so you just want that always in your general waste bin, whether the bins are compostable or not, and that's where you want to be putting them. But yeah, and even just for the wildlife out in those walks, if we are bringing our dogs out in lovely remote hikes, there's lots of stuff in dog poo that we shouldn't be exposing our wildlife to. So whether you're bagging it up or just leaving it there, that's another problem we have in my area of Dublin, that people aren't even bothering to go with the bags. They're just leaving the poo right out in the path or on the lovely garbage beside us. And hopefully no one is sliding around in that trying to pick up the ball or anything else like that. But yeah, I think the return to sender is a vibe. If you see someone in the act fling the poo at the owners, you leave it there.
1: Oh,
0: a little
1: God.
0: Bit of vigilante just does no harm.
1: Yeah, it's
0: not above a bit of public shaming on this front.
1: Alan shared the on his social media, you know, the post, I suppose, that's there from I think it's from Quilcher, or perhaps it's from the Crewe Wood area, where they're talking about pick it up, bag it and bin it. Bagged poo left behind is still pollution. I mean, like, surely at this stage, Fionnuala, people are aware of the message around this. If your dog,
0: well,
1: you know,
0: and we're trying to get to a more dog-friendly place, so any of these irresponsible dog owners are really letting the rest of us down, because you can see totally why people will want to exclude dogs from places entirely if this is what it's wreaking the havoc on the ecosystems that they're in. Like, the Leave No Trace campaign has gotten great traction over the last few years, but it just seems to be missing people totally. You can't go off and enjoy the nature but then leave it wrecked for the next people who come along. You shouldn't be leaving any mess, be it your picnic bits, barbecue bits, dog poo bags, anything like that, up in these areas of nature. Like, they're there for the wildlife. We get to enjoy them as well, but we can't be wrecking them for the next people who come along.
1: Yeah, listener here currently tuned in the UK, Fionnuala tells me that they're there at the moment and there's poo bins everywhere in all of the walks and along all of the walkways and in the housing estates. I think we just have to move with the times because more people are now dog owners. Is that just part of the problem though as well? You know, that we, maybe we just don't have enough dog poo bins along the walkways.
5: Yeah,
1: the
5: staying at the other end of Bray and to the listener there and along the promenade in Bray that has so many dedicated poo bins. Dog poo bins for all of that, which is great to see. And as a result, the promenade is much, much cleaner. That's obviously a much higher traffic area. There'll be huge amounts of people doing dog walking there. Southern Cross is gorgeous as well, but a little bit quieter in terms of walking, more residential area. But yeah, that does help. But is it the full solution? I think wherever you bring your dog out for a walk, you're responsible for not leaving that stuff behind you. And it's just a pity now. I think we've kind of seen since the pandemic, especially with the dog crisis that we have in Ireland, all our pounds overflowing, our rescues overflowing, that there is just a really irresponsible ownership mentality in Ireland around pet ownership. A lot of the time we kind of tend to see a lot of our beloved animals as accessories rather than these things that we really need to take care of. And that seems to extend clearly to this problem that we now have swinging from the trees and all our lovely walks.
1: Galway listener tells me Salt Hill is destroyed with dog poo. The dog owners seem so entitled that they think the bins and the bags should be provided by the taxpayer. Take responsibility for your mutt, says this listener. Patrick's on the line. Patrick, what have you encountered? Is this an issue in your area?
6: It is an issue, and like as I said, you'd have a lot of people that won't actually use the bag, and then you'll have some people that'll put into a bag and leave the bag on the footpath. But we had poo bins, and they seemed to have disappeared. So I don't know what people are abusing it and putting in general waste into the bins, but they seem to have disappeared. But it is a problem, and people that have pets, they should take responsibility for it and they should dispose of it properly. But as I said, it's an effort, big time, for even people to use bags because people seem to think they have a right to leave their pet do it and somebody else clean it up. And it's an awful attitude to see. And I feel sorry for wheelchair users and people even with buggies, with kids and everything, and it appeared on wheels and they're bringing it into their homes and everything. It's a filthy habit. And as I said, we need more enforcement with this, with local authorities and fines. And this is, get the message across to people that if you have a pet, this is what you need to do.
1: Yeah, well, I should say there is one listener who's got in touch to tell us, would you just get over it? Just walk around the dog poo. Everybody is too precious now, Fionnuala, is this listener.
5: Yeah, that point about the wheelchair use and the buggies and everything is so valid as well. Like, absolutely atrocious. Because some of us just get it stuck in our shoe, and that's bad enough as is. Like, if you have to be putting your hand on a wheel that is going through these places as well, that is just not on for people. And that enforcement point is fascinating as well, because I think we've all been in spaces where we see those signs and the big financial fine, which should be a great deterrent. But I have never in all my dog walking years seen that being enforced anywhere. And I'm sure those services are really, really stretched as well, but it could be something to ramp up for a little while, maybe just to get a handle on it.
1: Yeah, this texter tells me that they live in an end of terrace house, and people throw their dog poo bags over the wall into our garden. We've gone out so many times to find other people's dog poo bags lying in our garden. It's absolutely terrible, says this texter. I don't blame you for being annoyed and aggrieved about that. Jason is on the line. Jason, you've been listening to the conversation today about people who actually go to the bother. As Alan says, they've done the hard work. They've gone out, they've picked up their pet's poo, they've managed to put it into a bag, and then they just discard the bag and don't bring it home.
8: Yeah, hi, Andrea. Dog poo. I have four little dogs up until recently, and I have three, one died. But I know, I think 99% of where all those poos have gone to in the 16-odd years I've owned the dogs. It's never easier to buy bags. It's never easier to buy these little clip-on carriers. It's never been easier to you know, get rid of your poo where necessary with the bins, etc. I would say there should be bins. You know, they need to embrace it more and they need to upscale it. But also dog ownership. I know in some parts of the world, for example, in Scandinavia, when you buy a dog, you have to do a mandatory training. And that you're licensed, the dog is licensed to you, it's chipped, et cetera. Now, I think we're just very lazy in this country. We think, oh, a dog, you know, it's there to be just a little toy and disposed of when not necessary. There's something that you have for potentially up to 20 years. They poo maybe twice a day, depending on how you feed them.
7: That could be solid, that could be squishy, that could be all sorts of things. They're smelly, it's quite vile stuff to get stuck on a shoe. Children are obviously playing in fields, etc. They come back home and they're covered in poop. It's just not on. So I think the government needs to do this. It needs to step it up. It needs to say, okay, if you want to own a dog, you need to be registered to that dog, you need to have a chip to that dog, and you also need to do mandatory training. Until that happens, I think people are just
1: all the people you want, and you know, like the people that are doing this. Will any amount of training change their habit or their behaviour?
7: Possibly not, but those people are always going to exist in society. But what you are going to do is you're going to provide the government and the people of Ireland could honestly say, listen, we've done everything to try and tackle this issue. And then if it's an issue that just continues on, well, then it needs to start at an early age in school. If you get them in school early, train them about, you know, a sense of ownership of the countryside, a sense of ownership. The problem in this country is we tend to, you know, ban people from doing things.
1: Yeah.
7: And there's an underlying resentment, I think, from a lot of people when they're out. They just say, someone else will clean it up. Whereas if you take ownership of something, if you're allowed to go camping in the wilderness, if you're allowed to go camping on the beach, if you're allowed to travel over the land, etc., you take ownership from it from a very early age.
1: Well,
7: and until we've gotten to that position, and again, I'll mention Scandinavia, where some countries in Scandinavia, there's a right to roam everywhere, and it's respected, and you see it throughout the country. The way people camp, the way people walk, the way people look after
1: a different lifestyle. Yeah, funny, this texter makes a similar point to you, Jason, you know, saying if you were to turn this conversation around and instead of talking about fines, if you had prizes for picking up your dog poo, maybe dog food vouchers, vet vouchers, some sort of money return, incentivize it, people might do it. Another listener wants to thank our caller Patrick for making the point about the buggies. I'm a new mum and there's been a handful of times that I have not realised there was poo on the wheel before coming into the house. Alan, just on a final point, when you're up in and you're out for your walk in the woods, and if you were to see these people discarding those poo bags, would you call them out?
20: I would, yeah.
1: Would you, yeah?
20: I call many owners out when they have the magic leads that they don't have on their dogs. But the only thing is, you tend to never see somebody do it because fundamentally they know it's wrong. They'll be walking along with it in their hand and then drop it when nobody's around. So, like, it's going to be a very hard thing to change.
1: Well, this listener now, this texter, for instance, says, I walk three dogs and I bag it as I go and collect it on the way back. Otherwise, I'd be carrying a handbag worth of SHI1T for the full walk. I agree that it is incomprehensible why people bag and hang the poo in the tree or throw it in the ditch. It's worse when they don't pick it up at all, which is the problem around Blarney, where I go for my walks. I think if there were more bins available or more enforcement, people might be better behaved. So this listener, actually, they're out walking dogs, they bag it, they leave it, and they pick it up on their way, on their return.
20: I think a lot of people tell themselves that. A phone rings or a text comes in and they don't collect the bag every time. And I'd be surprised if they collected it most of the time.
1: Yeah, this listener brings a Ziploc bag with them in their car and then they put the dog poo bag into the Ziploc bag until they get home. Apparently that keeps the smell contained. You'll be glad to know. Keep your thoughts coming into us. 087 1400 106 is the WhatsApp number. Discarded dog poo bags. If it's an issue in your area, we want to hear about it today. That is DIY expert Alan Grant. Thanks a million, Alan, for getting in touch. Valerie Rowe there, Fionnuala Moran, Patrick, Jason and Josephine. 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Still to come.
9: So, here are three things that should not be allowed in our current food environment. This is a Tato candy floss flavoured crisp. That's putting sugar with salt and fat and irresistible to the human brain. I couldn't even imagine what they taste like.
1: Yeah, Donal O'Shea there is going to be joining us in a few moments' time. He's with us this afternoon to talk about oversized food portions. And do you really know how much is the exact amount of food and the right food to have on your plate?
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1: 311 €1,000. 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Up next though, everything you don't want to miss this week.

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1: You probably heard this story. In April, two young men walking the shoreline of Sligo found something that had never before been seen in Ireland. 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What happened next? 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
12: Now, if you're looking for a new series to watch, movie to go to, or podcast to listen to, Spin's Katie Gallagher is with me in studio today with everything that you don't want to miss this week. How's things?
13: Oh, scary.
12: Not too bad at all. You've quite a few recommendations for us, and this is your movie suggestion.
14: I bring you supplies week after week, yet you never leave here. Why is that? Most people just say thank you.
15: Don't ever come up here again.
16: We have a retinal match.
17: Send them.
14: What's happening?
15: Don't make a sound. Don't come out until I come for you.
18: Weapons free. Kill target on sight.
13: So this is Shelter. It's on Prime Video. Just landed last week on
12: Prime.
13: Haven't
12: heard this.
13: I hadn't heard of it either, and it was sitting number one on my Prime Video movies. So, and an hour and 47 minutes. So
12: lovely.
13: I was like, perfect. Grand. Mm-hmm. In out. Action thriller film starring Jason Statham. So it's that kind of spec of him on the run. The kind of, is he a bad guy? Is he not a bad guy? I feel like we kind of see him in this role. But he's a reclusive man. We see him at the start. He's living on his own in this remote island off the coast of Scotland. This young girl is delivering him food. We kind of heard that there in the clip. And then there is this big boat wreck that she's on with her uncle. This bad guy that we think he's bad goes out, saves her, and then because he's trying to look after her, he has to kind of go out into the wild, into real world, get her food, get her bits. And it turns out that he is actually in hiding. He was in MI6, and this is all just at the very start, so not to get into spoilers, but there, it kind of goes into why he's in hiding. And the whole thing is the cat and mouse chase of him trying to protect
12: brilliant.
13: Her.
12: Yeah.
13: I thought when I saw this, I actually thought this was
12: Andrea's.
13: Right up your street. Yeah, I actually did. I thought, you know what?
12: She
13: I watched this to recommend this specifically for you. And my mother, I watched it with her because she loves this kind of stuff too. But it was actually brilliant. And again, as I say, kind of short and snappy, but there's so much action.
12: Yeah.
13: And it's a great cast. Bill Nighy's in there. He's the kind of other guy that's
12: right.
13: maybe at the head of the MI6. And there's actually, the other reason I watched this too is because Bodie Ray Brannock, she's an Irish actress. She's 15. She plays the wee girl. She was in Hamnet. And she is one to watch. She's actually one I saw in, when I was looking at interviews and stuff about this, Jason Statham said, you know, she's going to be massive. So she's only 15. She is from Limerick. And she's kind of starting to get these big roles, but she's the star of this. It's him and her. They're on the run. He's been hunted. He was kind of in hiding, and suddenly, because he's spotted out and about, they detect him. They actually think it's a kind of a mistaken identity because his files were swapped for all these reasons that we kind of get into the movie. But yeah, I would say if you're a Statham fan, you're going to like this.
12: Yeah.
13: Because it's definitely all of his...
12: Is it intense?
13: It's not intense. I would say
12: it sounds like there's a lot going on.
13: There's a lot going on, but it's paced.
12: Right.
13: And it's kind of, I would say, more of an easy watch than kind of the gruesome gory.
12: It's a quiet Friday night kind of a viewing, is
13: yeah,
12: it?
13: Yeah, but action. Like, there's plenty of action.
12: Yeah.
13: Like, I think it's his type of action if you're into that. If it's up, if that's up your alley, I would think this is absolutely for you. And as I say, a real easy watch because it's no big long trek. Like,
12: oh,
13: it's an hour and 45 minutes.
12: Love it.
13: And it, you know, gets everything in. And as I say, I think she's one to watch. So I think even just for watching her alone, supporting the Irish and seeing her up there with him as the main star, and as I say, just off the back of Hamnet, worth watching. Just
12: so this is Shelter.
13: Shelter.
12: On Prime Video at the moment. That's your movie recommendation for the week. And if an hour and 40 minutes isn't enough for of your time, perhaps Katie's series suggestion might be up your street.
16: Who are you? Who are you? What are you doing in my grandfather's cottage?
18: Connor, I'm freaking out. There's a girl here who looks just like Mom.
19: She said that it's her grandfather's cottage too, who apparently owned the entire island.
20: Wait, we own an island?
16: Connor, focus. I would love for you to explain why you broke into my cottage and stole a photo of my dead mother.
19: This is my mother too.
16: Get in the boat.
19: Why?
13: Sterling Point. This is also on Prime. Also on Prime. Prime is kind of, actually, I'm actually really loving Prime at the minute for all the bits that they're having. But this is the new kind of coming of age drama that's out. I feel like we're in the era of these coming back from the creators of Gossip Girl. So it's kind of more, I suppose, going old school. But this is, we hear there, Annie, she's a young girl turning 18, and she gets this message that her grandfather she's never met has died. She's a twin brother, Connor. They're adopted. Their adopted mother died years ago, and it's her dad that sends them this letter that he's dead and that they've been left in Ireland. And she kind of just goes off on her own. She doesn't get into the business school she wants to get. She heads off to this island, and lo and behold, there's all these secrets that unravel. There's a secret sister. There's a secret, a whole premise of why her mother left that she never knew about. And I have to say, I think all the rage this year was about Off Campus.
12: Mm-hmm.
13: I don't know if you watched
12: that. Yeah, I didn't actually, but I
13: loved
12: know what
13: that.
12: It's about.
13: But I would think that this is, I would say I preferred this slightly because it's a little bit more real. It's how people really talk. It's not that kind of clean, perfect, squeaky clean American teen in college.
12: Yeah.
13: This is probably a little bit more of the...
12: Who's this aimed at, or who's it suited for? Everyone?
13: Like everyone. I suppose if you're into that, like I would say it's aimed for anyone that's kind of into the likes of New Girl, Off Campus, Friends, what The Summer I Turned Pretty. If you were into that, which a lot of people were, and were like very much waiting for the next thing to fill that gap, I would think that's this. It's escapist TV.
12: Yeah.
13: And again, as I said, it's set on this Canadian island, so it's kind of that as especially now we're in the wind and rain, sometimes I like to watch something that feels like we're off on an island. We're still in the summer, the depths of summer.
12: Where you can tune out.
13: But it's easy to watch 8 episodes, but there is stuff to it. Like there's a bit more depth, there's a bit more meat into it. And as I say, if you were kind of looking for something to fill the gap of those other series that we all, well, there was a big kind of, I suppose, social media even trend that we were loving this. Now, what I will say as well, the director of this, that Megan Park, she did Gossip Girl, One Tree Hill, she says, These shows are back trending. Like, I'm back watching One Tree Hill. I'm back watching all of, re-watching as I do Gilmore Girls every winter. I feel like I go back into all these. They say they're kind of remaking these shows because that's what we're all craving. We kind of want that familiarity and we want the little bit more depth to them. As I say, people actually talking in real language and references that we'd actually use.
12: So that's Sterling Point.
13: Sterling Point, also on Prime.
12: Also and it's, on Prime and 8 episodes.
13: 8 episodes by 45 minutes each.
12: Now, this is your podcast or your audiobook recommendation. I actually started it myself last night.
20: Sitting with my brother's spirit in every room of Dad's house, I've come to grips with the fact that I've spent much of my life coping with some kind of loss, from massive traumas to small hiccups. My mom got me into acting when I was 8 months old, and I have not stopped since. From a very young age, I lost the chance to have a normal childhood, friends, relationships.
13: Yeah, so this is Hayden Panettiere's audiobook. It's her real book's out too. This is Me, A Reckoning. It actually only came out at the end of May. So only about 8 weeks ago. And obviously now we've learned of her passing at age 36 just over the weekend, which is very sad. And this book is, it's almost like when we look at it now, like her goodbye, because she absolutely went into everything that she has gone through from early fame. They're 8 months old. I didn't even know she was that young.
12: I only started this last night, actually. And I only kind of, you know, started following her from, would you believe I was actually late to watching Nashville, and a few of us here in the team were watching the series, the drama series. I think it was in the RT, but so was the RT player, actually. And we were glued to it. Might have been towards the end last year, and she was just brilliant in it, Juliette Barnes. Like, she was absolutely fantastic, such a great character in it. But it's only after I'd finished watching that series that I learned that, you know, she talked in different interviews and podcasts that she'd participated in, that she felt that like some of that storyline actually mirrored her own
13: life and everything that was going on.
12: Very, very hard. Like,
13: storylines kind of mirror in real life for her in the background, because she does, and she's gone through a lot, and she's been very open. Even she did Jay Shetty's podcast just about 3 months ago as well. But again, she kind of went into how her postpartum depression, and when she opened up at her mental health, and kind of how she was almost punished for that in Hollywood, and with brand deals and stuff like that, and addiction and domestic abuse. And she kind of called it Life Quick. So during this audiobook, I'm only halfway through as well, because again, I kind of started at the weekend when I heard the news, and I would have been a big fan of her, and Ice Princess, and of course we just lost Michelle, sorry, at the start of the year. Heroes, a lot of people were big fans.
12: That's
13: of her.
12: Bring
13: It On, you know, she was one of those things.
12: She was just a huge success story.
13: I can't even believe she was only 36, because I feel like she's been around for so long. Yeah. But 8 months old she started, and she goes into her parents and everything that gets her there, and her brother's death recently as well, 2023. You
12: her
13: know, she's
12: sibling.
13: Had a lot happen.
12: She has, and incredibly, incredibly difficult. That's the audiobook of her book.
13: Brand new book. Yeah,
12: This is Me, A Reckoning. We're actually, just when you mentioned that, we're going to be talking about postpartum depression on the show after 1 o'clock today, because of the tributes that have been, you know, made about Hayden over the past 24 hours or so. So if listeners want to share their own experience of that, you can drop us an email. It's lunchtime live at newstalk.com. Finally, if you're looking for something to go to,

0: be the last of the gigs now for the summer, is it?
1: Yeah, well, it is. It's the Croke
0: Close
1: Park
0: enough.
1: Gigs. It's
0: Close
1: kind
0: enough.
1: Of, I feel like Croke Park gigs are kind of the pinnacle, maybe the closing off.
0: Yeah, they're always the end of August was Coldplay, are, Taylor Swift, yeah, Oasis was last weekend last year.
1: So this is the weekend, and I'm sorry, but that song to me is COVID. Like, why am I getting flashbacks? And then it feels like the start of the TikTok era.
0: Yeah.
1: It feels even so
0: Another texter says the same.
1: Yeah,
0: the
1: so
0: dance.
1: Pulse. Yeah, exactly, the dance, and it just feels like that era when we were all locked and learning this. But yeah, so he's playing Dublin's Croke Park this Saturday, this Sunday. There's actually tickets left.
0: Is there?
1: Yep, tickets left on Ticketmaster, so you can go on there. It's part of his After Hours Till Dawn tour. Big kind of hype when this came out. As I say, there is still tickets, so I'm kind of surprised by that when there was. But the countdown's on. It's only a few days to go. As you say, it's kind of now we're coming up to the end of the summer gigs. We've had lots of them now going up. The end of even the festivals and stuff. We'll be talking soon about that later on. But this now is the gig of the week, I would say. And I would say,
0: are you
1: now,
0: going?
1: I'm not going as of yet. But I feel like FOMO could get me in the next few days.
0: Your
1: when
0: arm
1: I did
0: could be
1: see
0: twisted.
1: There was tickets there, I thought, you know what else am I doing?
0: Yeah.
1: Unless I find something else
0: a
1: to binge.
0: A catalogue of songs, you'll know though.
1: A catalogue song. I think we'll just all end up doing like a flash mob accidentally.

0: renting properties. So get your questions into us now.
1: 087 1400 106. That is the WhatsApp number. Get your voice notes in for Ray Cook. He'll be with us at 1:40. Up next, though.
2: So here are three things that should not be allowed in our current food environment. This is a Tato candy floss flavoured crisp. That's putting sugar with salt and fat and irresistible to the human brain. I couldn't even imagine what they taste like.
1: Yeah, Professor Donal O'Shea is with us to talk about the, well, ultra-processed food that we're consuming and oversized food portions.
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1: I know some of you are probably sitting down to your lunch this Tuesday, but how often do you think about what exactly is on your plate? How fresh is it? How much of it is processed? And is there even too much food on that lunch plate to begin with? Professor Donal O'Shea, HSE Clinical Lead for Obesity, is with me here on the programme this afternoon. Donal, I was in a shop earlier this morning on my way in, and you know, I just remarked as I looked around, standing up at the cash desk, the environment of ultra-processed food, it's probably never been as big as it is right now. It's absolutely everywhere.
14: That's absolutely correct. It's a staggering food environment with the ultra-processed offerings prominent, packaged, and placed at the eye line of the intended customer. So they even have the sweets and treats for 3-year-olds you know, packaged in bright coloured packaging appealing to a young brain at the eye level of a three-year-old, and that's to drive the pestering. And just on the technicality,

0: Ozzy, I stepped out of the HSE lead role for obesity in February.
1: Apologies, Donal, apologies.
0: Thank you.
1: So the point around eating the food and food being just, I suppose, the amount of food that we're eating that is unhealthy, how best can we navigate our consumption of that?
0: Well, I think number one is awareness that the food industry are actively targeting you and your younger family members to get accustomed to ultra-processed food, to come up with flavours and textures that the human palate finds irresistible, and then to habituate you to that so that when you have something that maybe has a firmer texture, shock horror, containing maybe fibre and actual nutrients, that your palate doesn't quite like that. It's not as smooth, it's not as silky as the Pringles melting in your mouth, the ice cream, etc. So be aware of it. I think you have to call out portion size. I mean, I think we should begin to think about if we could legislating for portion size. So some of the double Big Mac meals are up to 2,000 kilocalories in one serving of an ultra-processed product that is lacking in fiber, will have lots of calories, and you will feel hungry an hour and a half later.
1: Well, the calorie counting and, you know, on menus, and that was something we've discussed time and time again, they actually displaying the, you know, the calories for each dish on menus in all sorts of restaurants and cafes. Does that help with our knowledge of trying to look at our portion size, Donal?
0: It's one small piece that the food and drinks industry have lobbied strongly against. Three ministers for health have said we will legislate for it, and it still hasn't happened. And, you know, we have evidence that if you display the calories, people will choose a slightly smaller portion, but you have to display the calories clearly. And most companies now have moved away from doing that. And you need to display the calories beside the price so that, you know, in your decision-making, it's right up there at that decision-making point.
1: The actual portion size, and I'm thinking some of our listeners are maybe just finished lunch or sitting down to their lunch or thinking about making it, Donal. How much should be on our plate? How much should we consume at lunchtime?
0: Well, you know, I think if you take the total daily requirement is, say, in and around 1,800 to 2,400 kilocalories a day, lunch is a significant portion of that, so maybe 800 kilocalories for your lunch. And you do need to try and combine protein, carbohydrate, and the fat will get in naturally. So you'll be looking, you know, a sandwich that you make sure has, you know, maybe a little bit of mayonnaise, no butter. If you're having coleslaw, do you need butter or mayonnaise? Maybe not. And then make sure, if you can, if you're having chicken, you know, the shop would like it to be a breaded, deep-fried breast. But what about just slices of chicken breast?
1: Rather than the chicken fillet or the breaded chicken, and leave that back in the deli. And at dinner time, how many, what sort of consumption level should we be looking at, Donal?
0: Yeah, well, most people are having their dinner in the evenings. I think that's fair to say. And that's going to be, again, a little bit bigger maybe than lunch, and it's going to be closer to the 1,900 kilocalories. And again, you need half the plate to be fruit, veg and salad. A protein portion, whether that's fish or egg or meat, and then there will be usually some rice or potato or fries. And if they're fries, you know, there are chips that are actually quite healthy that are just olive oil and potato, like sole ingredients, and if they're air fried as opposed to deep fried, then that's a healthy option
1: to take. Listener says, as somebody that works in the road donal for work consistently, I really struggle to find decent food when I'm on the road. The amount of places that I've been to that don't even offer fresh fruit anymore is absolutely ridiculous.
0: Yeah, the motor stops are almost like a caricature of what we have become as a society over the last 30 years. I mean, you to go and pay for your petrol, you have to walk through literally, it's almost like an airport kind of check-in line where you're weaving through ultra-processed, brightly packaged products. And it's difficult to see the fruit, and the fruit is often sitting in a bowl looking limp and withered, unfortunately.
1: Yeah, it's anything but fresh. Like this listener agreeing with the other texter, also, I'm somebody on the road a lot. The garages, they're full of rubbish. It's impossible to eat anything that's actually quite healthy. This listener tells me they were out for dinner last Sunday, Donal. We got a baby bowl in a local pub for our one-year-old child. Honestly, there was enough food in it for an adult. Food waste must be a huge problem as part of all of this. And another texter asking, you know, or just making the point that you so rarely see half portions on a menu anymore. I used to always order them. There was plenty in it. Are they something that's gone?
0: They're still available in some restaurants, but you know, it's less common than it should be. I mean, every restaurant really should offer that option. I mean, what I will often try is, you know, a starter portion of, if you're in a restaurant where you can have a starter portion and have two starters rather than a starter and a main.
1: Might be one way to navigate it. Listener tells me they're listening to you this afternoon, Donal, and they've just ordered a brown wrap with lettuce, mayonnaise, cold chicken, cheese and sweet corn. Will you please ask Donal if that's okay?
0: That sounds like a very... healthy order, and I'm assuming that with everything that's gone with that, that is chicken pieces.
1: Yeah, rather than
0: the bread and fillet. So that, you know, that's a very healthy lunch that will have you feeling full well into the afternoon.
1: Yeah, restaurants don't want to do the half portions anymore because they miss out on the money, says this listener. Another texter thinks that the calories on the menus only make you feel guilty. I hate when I see them. If you're only eating out once in a blue moon, then why not enjoy it? Should we change the rules around the placement of food products in some of the garages and shops that you've mentioned, Ola?
0: I think when you have an obesity kind of crisis globally, and you know the driver in significant part of it is the food environment, then you absolutely have to change that. And part of that is the discussion we're having now. People have been aware of it, people have been agitated about it.
1: Yeah.
0: But part of it is legislation for what is clearly, you know, excess to a degree that 25, 30 years ago was unimaginable. You wouldn't have predicted that we would develop to have motorway stops where you have those wall-to-wall offerings and very little in the way of fresh offerings. Now, there are, you know, if you go into the motorway stops, you can come out with something healthy. But goodness me, do you have to look hard and go to the far corner?
1: Yeah, it's often hard to find it.
0: It's very hard to find it. And the other stuff is shouting at you all the time because that's what the human brain kind of likes, and the reward centers in the brain that light up in response to ultra-processed foods are the same parts of the brain that light up in response to...
1: So some of the texts that are coming in from listeners, people that are, you know, tuned into you here, Donal, this afternoon with us on the show, and in that time they've been in and out to some of the garages and petrol stations and restaurants and shops around the country, and they're telling us about things that we've spotted. We might do our own little bit of market research here on the show today. For any of our listeners that are maybe popping into a shop or a forecourt or a garage, if there is a healthy stand of food that is easily advertised and easily accessible, and you can see it and you have your phone with you. 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For the moment, Donal O'Shea, thanks a million for joining us on the show. 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
12: Good afternoon, I'm Eamon Torsney. Social media platforms are coming under pressure to clamp down on content depicting dangerous driving. Commissioner the Man says it's in contact with TikTok over its management of this type of content, while the video sharing app, along with Instagram and Facebook's parent company Meta, say they're actively working to stop this harmful content. Fianna Fáil TD Shane Moynihan says the glorification of bad behaviour on the roads needs to end. The
13: question here first is around values and why it is that young men and individuals believe that this sort of behaviour is acceptable.
12: However, News Talk's technology correspondent Jess Kelly says TikTok and Meta's approach doesn't seem to be working well enough.
14: Open my phone, open TikTok, and the very first video I saw was of somebody joyriding. The caption on it was, "Your man waiting for GTA Grand Theft Auto 6. We do it in real life. We not the same."
12: The TUI says teachers with transferable skills are choosing to leave the profession. The union says improvements to working conditions are needed to help schools hold on to teachers, with some reporting retention now a big of a challenge as recruitment. TUI General Secretary Michael Gillespie says the increasing workload and paperwork and are other reasons teachers are changing careers.
15: That's what a lot of them would be telling us anecdotally, you know, especially in people with transferable skills. I met a teacher over the summer who I was trying to talk back into going to teaching, and basically said, I've got a 9-to-5 job.
12: The Lord Mayor of Dublin says they'll continue to remove lockboxes from the city's streets. More than 220 of the containers for keys, which allow access to short-term lets, have been removed from footpaths and lampposts since a ban kicked in last year. Councillor Daryl Bannon says they're unsightly and a trip hazard.
16: We need to try and see, can we eradicate it? In particular, the rental market as it is, we know it's difficult already within Dublin, and anything we can do to better enhance that and actually support the rental system to be a more fair, meaningful way, I think is very important.
12: And Donald Trump's labelled the Strait of Hormuz a new US territory on his social media platform. On Truth Social, he posted a picture of the region, including the Persian Gulf and Gulf of Oman. However, Blue Circle encompasses the area around the Strait with the title New US Territory. That's it for now. More at 2.
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19: Good afternoon, I'm Stephen Doyle. There'll be a repeat of the 2021 and 2023 finals in the last eight of this year's FAI Cup. St Patrick's Athletic have been drawn at home against Dublin rivals Bohemians in this afternoon's quarter-final draw. The Premier Division's in-form team, Waterford, will host Sligo Rovers. 2024 winners Drogheda United will entertain Galway United, while Dundalk must travel to Derry City, and all ties will be played on the first weekend of next month. Shamrock Rovers have confirmed they've received a significant fine after a supporter invaded the pitch to confront Dundalk's Daryl Horgan in their recent Premier Division meeting at Tallaght Stadium. The club has also been issued with a suspended one-match closure of the south stand at the ground. Genoa have reportedly agreed a deal to sign Evan Ferguson on loan for this season. His parent club Brighton are set to cover a portion of his salary as part of the deal. The Republic of Ireland striker spent last season at fellow Serie A side Roma before suffering a serious ankle injury in January. And goals from Sarah Hawkshaw, Roisin Upton and Catherine Mullen helped Ireland to a 3-2 win over New Zealand at the Hockey World Cup. They'll face tournament co-host Belgium in their Pool C match on Thursday. At 4 today, the men's team will look to bounce back from defeat to Australia when they play South Africa, also in Belgium. To listen to live commentary of the League of Ireland every Friday night, download the Go Loud app now.
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12: Well, some sunny spells for a time this afternoon. Cloud and rain will develop later. Highest temperatures 16 to 21 degrees. And now you're up to date on News Talk.
1: You are listening to Lunchtime Live with Andrea Gilligan. It's 1800 453 106. That's the number if you want to get us between now and 2. Or you can drop us an email, lunchtimelive@newstalk.com. You've heard tributes over the past 2 days to the US actress Hayden Panettiere, who passed away on Sunday. The star had struggled for years with substance abuse, but no cause of death has been released. The US coroner's office had said, though, that Cruz did treat a woman in cardiac arrest. And there's been lots of tributes to her over the past 48 hours about her professional success and her career. But one of the things I noticed here at home that people were talking about online and social media last night, aside from her professional ability, was the fact that she was such a brave voice who spoke out about her struggle with postpartum depression.
0: Nobody discussed it or pointed it out to me back then that that was something that I was potentially dealing with, from doctors to any women in my life. And I don't know if that's because they weren't actually like experiencing it themselves, or there was so much stigma around the topic that they were too terrified to even talk about it with other women or admit it to themselves.
1: And I know a lot of women here at home paying tribute, you know, to her for sharing that story, a story that is often left untold. Amy is with me on the program today because, Amy, you're the mum of two young kids. I believe you were recently diagnosed with postnatal depression. Can you tell us your experience?
21: Yeah, so I have two under two, and it took me a long time to actually realise I had postpartum depression until I was at a developmental check with the public health nurse. And, you know, my mom could kind of said, like, you know, make sure you tell her what's happening to you. I was exhausted. I was struggling to sleep. And when I had mentioned it to her, she was like, it sounds a lot like you have postpartum depression. So it was kind of nice to get that confirmation. And then I went and seeked help from my GP, and she gave me some tips and tricks to be able to, because I didn't want to take medication. She gave me some really, really helpful tips to move forward with in a like safe way that I wanted to.
1: Yeah. Fair play to you, Amy, first of all, you know, for sharing your experience with us, because it's probably only by talking about it and actually highlighting it that more people will, you know, listen to you today and say, God, like, I'm experiencing the same thing, or my sister or my friend is going through something very similar. But it sounds like you obviously had picked up something just wasn't right.
21: Yeah, so I just didn't feel like, and I suppose it's hard to admit as the story you just said there, like when you're busy, and especially me with two under two, you kind of just think this is your life now. You're exhausted, you're sleep deprived. But it actually isn't the case when you have like someone to tell you that you do have postpartum depression. I didn't have the symptoms, thankfully, of like laying in bed, of crying. Like my symptoms were quite different. It was like an emptiness, a disconnect. While I still felt happiness, like I had like severe mood swings, like completely overstimulated. And that was the sign for me. I was like, I'm so dysregulated. Like, what is happening to my body? Why do I feel this way? And luckily I was able to kind of reach out. Only for that developmental check was the reason I actually did reach out. And even just having the confirmation was like, okay, at least I can deal with this now that I know what it is. And that's why I like to share openly online, because if someone opens the app like TikTok and it's like, wow, someone else is feeling this way. And it's just to highlight how we can feel in motherhood, and that maybe it isn't, you know, maybe it isn't just normal to feel this way. It's like, I actually have something wrong and it's okay to feel this way.
1: Did you mention, sorry, that was it a family member, did you say, had highlighted to you to talk about this during the developmental check?
21: So, yeah, my mom's quite good. She does over with me a lot of times to help with the girls. And she was kind of just saying, like, I notice your mood, like you're very overstimulated. You're quite snappy. Like, you know, I'd be giving out all the time. And I thought it was just like normal. And she was like, I think you should go talk to somebody. And, you know, I denied it for ages. It was probably 2 or 3 months before I actually admitted to myself, okay, I don't feel okay.
1: She obviously, like, even the support of having somebody else to know what to look out for, you know, and to pick up on that. So when you spoke during the developmental check to the nurse or to the midwife, when you first mentioned this, what kind of response, Amy, did you get, or where were you directed in terms of support services?
21: So she had actually referred me on back to the coom where I had given birth to the girl. So she directed me in that way. She left a referral with them, and I actually only recently received a like letter back to say that they didn't take people back when the babies are over 6 months. And I actually only realized that I was struggling with this at 10 months, so they had said that I can't use the facility. So I'm still kind of waiting on counseling services from somewhere else. Now, they did point me in the direction of my like local family service, but I haven't actually gotten a chance to get onto them just yet.
1: And for anyone, Amy, you know, listening to you now this afternoon, and perhaps your symptoms resonate with them, and they can, you know, see a bit of their own story in your story, what advice would you give them?
21: so it's okay to feel this way. And once you kind of admit it and you seek help, if you're nervous going to the GP, which I was, because I just thought, like, they'll give me the medication. I don't really know what to do with that. My GP was, like, the nicest ever. She sat with me. She made me feel comfortable. And she was like, you're doing amazing. And she created a plan that I felt safe in too. So she actually gave me a really good tip to change my perspective, to make an appointment with myself to go for a walk every evening. It was time for me. It was good for my mental health. And she was telling me to understand, like, my mental well-being and what I need to do with it. She wasn't pushing medication on me. And while it's amazing, some women do have to do it, and it is helpful to take it if you need it, but it's not going to be pushed on you either. Like, your GP hopefully will listen to you, which is nice. And yeah, just like, look after your mental health, do things that really benefit you. Like, I always found I was quite busy, feeling like I have to go to things, and I actually realized, okay, I actually need to stay home. I need to rest. I need to sleep. When my mom comes over or someone asks to mind the kids, go get into bed and have a nap, or do something that is really restful. Move your body, yoga. I actually recently just became a sound healer too.
1: Okay.
21: That, if you've never been to a sound bath, it is really, really deeply resting.
1: Just carving out a bit of time for you, Amy.
21: Carving out whatever it is you're comfortable with, but carving out that time for you that actually benefits your mental health is so important.
1: Yeah. Madge Fogarty is with us, Amy, on the line. Stay with me for a moment if you can. Madge is the chairperson of Postnatal Depression Ireland. And Madge, you've had your own experience of this quite a number of years ago.
3: Yeah, quite a number of years ago. And things are still, they haven't improved very much, that's all I'll say. But in my day, there was nothing there at all. You're given the medication, or that was it, and if things didn't improve, the only answer was to go into a psychiatric hospital without your baby. And that was very stressful. Can you imagine that hanging over you? Yeah. So,
1: When you hear Amy, you know, sharing her own story with us today, and it's only, you know, this is often maybe a story that's not told very frequently, and it's great that listeners are getting in touch to share experiences to help kind of highlight the issue. But what is the best thing, I suppose, or the best point of reference for people to, you know, to understand about this, like, to look out for, and even for partners as well?
3: Yeah, you know, look, one, the main thing is anxiety, not being able to sleep, being full of distress all the time. It's, and as she was saying, snapping. It's, you know, I find that social media, even though I know the social media is in the press a lot these days, but like, social media has a lot to do with what we think we're going to be as a mum, you know, putting pressure on young mums to look fantastic and be fantastic and everything to be wonderful. But it's not that simple, you know. It is hard work for the first 6 months. And, you know, your GP is the most important person because they know you best of all. And I agree there with what Annie said, you know, you shouldn't be forced. You shouldn't feel under pressure to take medication. It has to be your choice. And I know the amount of women that find it difficult. You know, mums even hate taking a Panadol, let alone an antidepressant. But if things aren't getting better, if all those little tricks that she was talking about aren't improving, then maybe the time comes to take the antidepressant because it does take the edge off. It's not a miracle cure, but it does definitely take the edge off. But it's a hard decision for a mum to take, particularly if you are full of anxiety and you're very unsure yourself. It can be quite difficult.
1: And just maybe just to clarify one thing, Madge, as I presume it's a terminology differences, but the postpartum depression and postnatal depression, it's one of the same thing, I take it.
3: One and the same thing. I always think postpartum depression is a modern day thing.
1: Yeah.
3: But, you know, people are very embarrassed by the word depression anyway, and particularly, you know, they don't really want to talk about it. And that stigma is still there. That's the sad part. There is still a stigma, and women are afraid to go for help.
1: So,
3: you know, and Yeah, and we're here now over 30 years and we're in Cork, but we do talk to anyone around the country, and it's very sad that there isn't more support around the country.
1: Yeah.
3: That's all I'd say.
1: Well, it's, you might just mention that there were people, Madge, could get in touch with you if they're listening this lunchtime and feel that they might like, you know, to reach out. Where can they get in touch with yourselves?
3: Okay. Our phone number is 021-4922083. That's 4922083. Mobile number 086-852-7762.
1: Okay.
3: And we have an email address as well,
1: and
3: which is support@pnv.ie.
1: Okay.
3: And we have our own website,
1: where people can get in touch with you.
3: It's so important to realise that you're not on your own going through this, because that's the problem. A lot of women, they feel they're on their own and they think they're never going to get better. And it's a very scary place to be in. So, you know, it's just to know and to be able to talk to other moms who've been in that position is such a vital, important thing. We do a bit now in the antenatal class. I just want to push this antenatal classes here in Cork Maternity. So we do a little section on postnatal depression, because, you know, lots of couples don't know that there is such a thing as postnatal depression, and it's really important to warn them and to know that there's help available,
1: that it's out there, and there's
3: so
1: services
3: in the old
1: for
3: days, in the old days. Now, I know this sounds like I'm a Methuselah, but before COVID, we used to have face-to-face support meetings, so or antenatal classes, so the couples would come and they'd come for two mornings, and you know, they shared and they heard. But since COVID, we're on Zoom.
1: So that's,
3: and I just think it is absolutely appalling, because I still have friends with people that I met during my first lot of antenatal classes.
1: Yeah, so it just gives people that opportunity to kind of to meet in person, which is obviously great. Amy, can I just pick up on one thing there that Madge mentioned, you know, when she talked about often the stigma that some people feel when they share their experience. You've shared your own experience on social media. Can I ask what maybe sort of response you received when you did that?
21: So I've never had any negative type of experience. I would more say, like, a lot of women will come and they'll message me and they'll say, like, I've done this, this has helped me. It's been really nice back and forth, and my DMs are always open for women, because the reason I share it, it is such a vulnerable topic, and I know I'm in the midst of it as well, but I know how important it is on social media to see another mom. As Mag said there, like, the stigma around it, or the, like, looking at social media and you think you have to be glammed up, or you think you there's so much pressure around it. But realistically, most moms are, like, at home the way I am, and I try to share, like, as real as possible, like, in my housecoat or my pajamas, or
1: which is great, and it's, which is why obviously it resonates with a lot of people. Ailish Gormley is with us too, Amy. Ailish is a maternal mental health advocate and founder of the Year of Care campaign. You've spoken about some of your own experiences previously as well, Ailish.
4: Yeah, I have. Thanks so much for having me on, Andrea. And I suppose, you know, so much of what Amy is saying and what Madge is saying, you know, it really resonates with me as well, you know. But I suppose something that really stands out there is, you know, Amy talking about how after, you know, 6 months, she did, you know, she was looking for help, and the help wasn't there because her baby was 10 months old at the time. And I suppose that's where the Year of Care campaign comes into it. What we're advocating for is year-long postnatal support for mothers in Ireland, because currently the last checkup for a mother is at 6 weeks after the baby is born, and as all mothers will know, you don't know whether you're coming or going at 6 weeks, you know, and things can develop much later than that, as they did for me and for Amy, and I'm sure many others.
1: There's nothing like that scheduled in, Ailish, beyond the 6 week mark. You have to go looking for it then. Is that right?
4: Absolutely. So the 6 week checkup is either within the postnatal hub or with your GP. And I suppose a lot of mothers, you know, feedback has come back to say that primarily mothers feel that appointment is also still focused on the baby. It's not solely for the mother. And then after 6 weeks, that's the last scheduled appointment. So if you want help or if you need help, you really need to go and seek it out at that point. And that can be really hard for somebody to do when they're struggling. Whereas if there was more regular appointments throughout that first year, mothers would have the opportunity to speak to somebody, or somebody, you know, sometimes all it takes is for somebody to say, you know, how are you doing? You know, and that can open the door then to that conversation.
1: And it often, like, and you mentioned your own case and Amy's case, it happens 10 weeks and beyond. And if that support and that access isn't there, unless somebody has picked up on it or you yourself have, it's difficult then to know where to turn.
4: Yeah, absolutely. And I think, you know, another really important point Madge mentioned there, you know, that when she had her baby, you know, many years ago, you know, if you needed specialist support, you would have to be admitted to a mental health unit without your baby.
1: Yeah.
4: But sadly, Andrea, that is still actually the case in Ireland. We still don't have a mother and baby unit. In comparison, for example, England has, you know, the UK have over 20 mother and baby units. It's been promised a long time in Ireland since the National Maternity Strategy in 2016 called for one. You know, they're now looking at a successor strategy to that, and we still have no mother and baby unit, which means a mother still has to be separated if she is, you know, at that point where she needs admission to an adult mental health unit. She needs to be separated from her baby, and I think in, you know, 2026, that's a disgrace, to be honest.
1: You mentioned, even just with your own experience, Eilish, was that was after your second child was born, is that right?
4: Yeah, that's right. So I have a 12-year-old and an almost 5-year-old. So it was when my 5-year-old was around 6 months old that I suppose I became really unwell mentally, and I experienced postnatal depression. And I suppose very similar to Amy, I didn't immediately recognise what was happening to me, you know, and I just remember feeling very isolated. I was very afraid to tell people, you know, I had a great family around me and friends, but I was very afraid to tell people how I was feeling, because I suppose I was so worried about being judged, and I didn't feel like there was an obvious place for me to go apart from the GP. But I suppose a part of me felt like I had had the 6-week checkup and I was doing fine at that stage, you know, I didn't need the help. So it was that experience then, I suppose, that led me to found a project here in Sligo called Ardu to support mothers. It was a maternal mental health project, and it was through that project then, and speaking to so many women, that I realised that I wasn't the only one, that so many other mothers were struggling with that drop off of care at 6 weeks.
1: It's only, I suppose, when people, you know, like yourself and like Amy and Madge are sharing experiences, and I suppose we're talking about this today because the tributes that have been paid widely to the US actress Hayden Panettiere, and, you know, her very open conversations about her own struggles with postnatal and postpartum depression, that maybe others feel more comfortable now, Eilish, to actually talk about it.
4: Yeah, absolutely. Like, similar to Amy, that has definitely been my experience. You know, I've never experienced anything negative at all, you know, in the way that people speak to me or judge me or interact with me. You know, at that time, I was very afraid to speak about how I was feeling because, you know, it was something that it was very personal. And I live in a small rural community in Sligo, and, you know, that fear of, like, will people think she's not well and various other things. But I never experienced that. And in fact, it was just a case of so many other mothers coming to me and saying, you know, I really struggled as well, and this was my experience. But a lot of them keeping it to themselves as well and afraid to really talk about it.
1: I can see from the text today, I mean, a lot of people seem to be keeping this under wraps, and just even glad to hear others share their stories with us. Eilish Gormley, Madge Fogarty and Amy, thanks a million to you all for joining us. Look, if you want to share your own story with us today, drop us an email, lunchtimelive@newstalk.com. And I just want to mention the postnatal support in Ireland, their helpline, free helpline number, confidential advice for new parents, 0187 335 99. That's 0187 335 99. And also, as well, Samaritan's 24/7 support number is 116123. We're going to take a short break. Back in a moment.
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29: Do you really want to know?
28: Yeah.
29: Where's my? I think it's, last time I checked, it was like 50,000.
1: How do you have 50,000 unread emails? Stylist Laura Mullet is with me here on the program today. How many unread emails and present do you have, Laura?
30: I have 70,000 unread emails.
1: There's no way that's true. 70,000 of them that you haven't clicked into.
30: But the problem is, right, I'll tell you exactly what it is. My Gmail organizes them. So they're unread, but they're in categories that I don't need to check. So like, let's say, you know the way you can unsubscribe from shops?
1: Yeah.
30: I don't like doing that because I nearly use my Gmail like Google. So I could type in, let's say, the brand like Gap and then see all the emails and I could just see what's been going on for a while.
1: But sure, how do you see it? You don't click into them to read them, clearly, if you're 70,000 unread.
30: But I think I like the option. I like to know that it's there. But I'm worse with pictures. Like I have 200,000 pictures and videos on my phone and I don't know how my phone still works, but like because of like all of my shoots and my memories and everything, I don't even like wiping things onto my iCloud. I don't know why I love keeping things all in the one place. I find it really comforting, but I know that's triggering to so many people, yeah. Andrea.
1: But it's funny, as I'm talking to you, I'm just looking down at my phone here now, right? And on my Gmail, there is one singular email left unread in my Gmail account and I can't bloody find the thing. It's there years, Laura. And I've often gone back because there is no unread feature in Gmail. Well, I need Jess Kelly now for this operation, but like, you know, I have tried to find this one email that's there to delete it because it drives me nuts. that it's constantly tells me there's one.
30: I'd rather 70,000 than have one. Because I feel like, with my email, the way it is, to be fair to me, like, and I star emails, like, you know, you can kind of star highlight emails from like work people and important contacts and stuff. So I always feel like they stay up at the top. So as in, I've never missed anything important. A lot of my work.
1: You wouldn't know if you didn't anyway.
30: Well, if they're all, I'll tell you truthfully, it's all shops and brands. And I think when you're working in fashion and styling, it's like, I suppose it's an information hub. And sometimes I find it inspiring when I see some of the things coming. I might not click into them, but I'd be like, oh, awesome. Autumn fashion. Oh yeah, autumn is coming. And then it might just spur an idea that I'll go look at something or think of something else. So, you know, it's really, really strange. I'm just thinking
1: of the people tuned in today, you know, maybe businesses that have tried to contact Laura Mullet over the last couple of years and have never had a reply to their email. Well, you know why? There's 70,000 unread sitting there in her inbox this Tuesday afternoon. Professor of Psychiatry at Trinity College Dublin, Brendan Kelly, is with us on the line today. Brendan, I nearly find myself getting stressed listening to Laura there talking about that many unread emails.
9: Andrea, I'm not only stressed listening to Laura, I'm stressed listening to you, and I'm worried about your unread email. So can I just suggest there is a way to do this in Gmail? You just put is:unread into the search bar and it will show up your unread email and resolve
1: Jess Kelly?
9: Of anxiety. Well, we all need Jess Kelly for the more difficult things, for sure. But listen, this is a really interesting one. I am with you, though. I have zero unread emails. But this is more to do with personality and how we use our email. Is our email account functioning as a to-do list? Is it functioning as a library? Or is it something that, you know, makes us anxious? Do we need to clean it up? So, you know, there are typologies of people. There are cleaners and keepers. So there are people who keep everything, like we heard there from Laura, and that can serve specific purposes. And then there's people like me and you. We need to clean it up. We need everything to be read and ideally a lot of stuff deleted. But it's not a failure to have hundreds of thousands of unread emails, but please don't tell me about it. I'll only become dreadfully anxious.
1: Lots of unread messages here as well. 41,486 says this texter. What sort of personality type are we if we're the kind that's the cleaner and needs them all deleted, Brendan? Or happy to be the personality that doesn't touch them?
9: Well, it's a certain kind of perfectionism allows us to, makes us want to clean them out, read them as they come in, deal with them. And often the email functions as a to-do list. But too much perfectionism can paralyze you. So, for example, if someone thinks, look, I cannot deal with this email properly now, I will deal with it later. Suddenly you've got hundreds or thousands of unread emails because you want to respond to them all fully. So I think the important thing is to figure out your personality style and also how you use your email account. It could be as a way of saving lots of important information in your life you can dip into when you need to know something, or it could be as your task list for the day, in which case inbox zero is very helpful. But inbox zero is not necessarily the gold standard for everybody.
1: The fact, about actually using them for information or as a way to reply to people, Laura, there's a texter here wondering, would you not just unsubscribe, to those unread emails?
30: I don't know why, and it's not that I'm sentimental about spam emails. It's just that, I suppose, over the years, I would have, before a lot of the GDPR kind of regulations came in, I think I just sort of subscribed, even like blogs I used to read when I was 18 or 19. And there's one blogger, Atlantic Pacific, and her stuff still comes in, but I don't actually click in. That's not how I read her blog, but it's nearly like my email is like a reminder, like, oh, I'll check her out on socials, or I'll see, because she's an influencer that I liked when blogging wasn't even really a thing. So I don't know, I find the prompts a bit handy. Like, the way my email is, I feel like I've starred anyone who's like a real legitimate person. I feel like my spam is filled with the stuff I've no interest in. And then the way I've divided, like, I do have a couple of folders. I feel like the folders are there, but no, I probably, like, I could look at them every 6 months, the folders that are all the shopping ones, or, you know, and I think the word library kind of gave me a bit of a glimmer there, that I'm like, maybe it is a little bit like a library, that But I don't think, like, there's no such thing as unlimited storage. Like, I'm pretty sure I'm paying, like, a fair amount of Gmail to keep all this stuff.
1: I dread to think.
30: It's not infinite, you know? And I do think that, you know, having a kind of a cleaner approach, I think more so my phone than my email, I would love less stuff on my phone. But I think, from my perspective, it's memories of shoots and work and weddings and parties. And I suppose my phone is just... Sometimes if I'm bored on a plane and I've no internet, I just love going through my phone and just seeing all the things I have on it. But yeah,
1: back.
30: I think having a tidier approach probably is a better mindset for a lot of people.
1: It's funny, some of the flavour, Brendan, of the text here, right, from listeners today, I just couldn't relax with all of these notifications. I would just absolutely delete them all. Another listener tells me the minute an email comes in, I deal with it, I delete it, and we're done. And another texter tells me, because I'm listening today, I've now gone to check to see how many emails I have. There's over 50,000 unread. There's absolutely no way I'm ever going to get through them all at this stage. So for the people that, you know, as Laura talked about, have emails in categories and they're labelled and they're starred, like, even amidst all the chaos of the unread emails, you can still have a level of organisation.
9: You can. You absolutely can. I think what's more important than how we organise the emails is how we deal with them. And there is good research evidence that doing email responses in batches, maybe two or three times a day, is a much more mentally healthy way than responding the minute an email comes in and living on a sort of high alert. So, you know, we how we organise our inbox is only one thing. How we respond to each arriving email is quite another thing. And we can make significant differences there, even if we allow them to build up as part of a system. So we should respond to them in batches rather than moment to moment. And for anyone out there with 50,000 emails unread and they're suddenly worried about them, the advice is delete all of them and just start from zero. You don't need to read all of them. Just wipe the slate clean and anything important will arrive back again in the coming days.
1: I don't know if this person's actually a psychiatrist or speaking from experience, Brendan, but they tell me that they're like you and I. He evaded answering the personality question, though, because the type is that you and I, Brendan, are apparently anally retentive control freak personalities. And I can say it because I am once as this texter. I couldn't sleep at night if I thought there was five unread emails.
9: Well, I mean, being a control freak, it's a very black and white kind of a judgment. I think having a healthy attitude toward control is important. And what's more important is knowing that you're managing your inbox in the way that best suits you. And that means not being a slave to every arriving email, but, you know, and learning to live with whatever level of accumulation works for you. The biggest problem is that our inboxes will start dictating what we do in our lives rather than us deciding what we do in our lives and using our inbox as a tool to achieve that.
1: Yeah, it's funny. In the morning, I'll do a batch of the reading emails and deleting them and replying, and I'll do the same again after the show. But like this texter says, maybe I am an anally retentive control freak type personality. I've been called a hell of a lot worse, so I'll probably take that. For the moment, Brendan Kelly, Laura Mullett, thanks a million for joining us. Sean Moncrief is with us in studio. Do you have unread emails?
10: I do, yeah.
1: Yeah, but I knew that now.
10: I would use, I leave emails there to remind myself to do things.
1: But if you haven't clicked into them, how do you know what you have to do?
10: I know, I click in and I go, oh yeah, I must remember to do that.
1: Oh yeah, sorry, so click into them. They're
10: I
1: not
10: do
1: unread.
10: Click into them and I'd often email myself to remind me to do something.
1: Yeah.
10: So there's always but it's more like a to-do list rather than I'm just ignoring things.
1: And the emails that come in, you know, maybe they're from subscription accounts or, you know, things, websites. And so, would you delete them or would you just leave them unread?
10: Obviously if I've inherited 20 million from a Nigerian prince, I'm going to hang on to that one just in case. But for the most part, I would just delete them.
1: What are you talking about?
10: You know the way you walk into a room and then you forget why you walked into it?
1: Yeah.
10: The doorway effect, that's what it's called.
1: So right.
10: Sabina Brennan will be in to explain what actually causes
1: that. What's happening?
10: And it doesn't mean you're losing it. Also, how to change your name.
1: Go on.
10: Yeah, and it's kind of complicated, but not that complicated. You can even kind of do it yourself if you wanted to do it.
1: Like your first name or your surname?
10: Either name. And you can call yourself anything you like. Apparently the bar is fairly low in terms of what's not acceptable.
1: Right, so if you don't like your name, tune
10: you
1: in this afternoon.
10: You can call yourself something else.
1: Good there stuff. Go. Sean right. With you from 2 this afternoon. Still to come here on Lunchtime Live.
0: 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I'll be chatting with Andrea Gilligan on Lunchtime Live this Tuesday for Ask the Expert, where I'll be answering any listeners' questions on buying or renting properties. 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
4: Ask the Expert, where we put your questions to our experts. This afternoon, we're chatting to the CEO of Ray Cook Auctioneers. Ray Cook is with me in studio to take all your questions. How's things, Ray? All good?
5: All good. Thanks for having me.
4: A busy time of the year, or is it, in August, the summer?
5: Yeah, like the last couple of August have been quiet with the builders' holidays. It's kind of going back to the vogue of the builders' holidays, but people are still actively looking at buying. We had our busiest month in July ever for sale agreed properties.
4: Yeah, I wouldn't have thought the summer was that, you know, a busy period for buying.
5: We weren't either on the on all the feedback I was getting back from all my sales teams across Dublin and the greater Dublin area. I was worried for it, but the sale agreed numbers don't lie. I presume people that are looking are actively looking, and there's no tire kickers, you know. So viewing numbers were down, but in fairness, the figures are up, thankfully.
4: Yeah, and out of curiosity, first-time buyers or upgrading?
5: There's a mixture of first-time buyers. It's mainly a lot of first-time buyers, a lot of mature first-time buyers. A lot of people are trading up now. A lot of people are trading up. They have equity in their house. The values in the last 5-6 years have shot up. Families have grown, obviously, and now they're kind of saying, look, hold on, you have a couple of $100,000 here in equity. Let's upsize to the four-bed or bigger
4: though,
5: property.
4: Isn't it? This thing at the starter home is still there, where people are buying and then still, a couple of years down the line, moving up.
5: I think they have to nowadays, because I think, like, back in coming out of the Celtic Tiger recession 2015, first time buyers were able to go off and buy the big 4-bed semis or 5-bed semis because the values were so low. But now they've kind of gone back to normal, and for you to get up to your forever home, you're going to probably have to move 3 times in your life. You know, your first house might be a 2-bed or a small 3-bed. You might go up to another area, and then the final move might be in your late 30s or early 40s then, like, you know, normally. So, and that's what we're seeing.
4: Okay, loads of listener questions. We'll try and fly through them because there's plenty of them here. 087 1400 106. If you have a question or a voice note, get it in for Ray Cook today. Listener is going to sell their house in County Meath and hopefully buy in Dublin. Should I use the same solicitor and ask for a discount, or should I use a different one in different counties?
5: No, it doesn't matter where your solicitor is based, in my opinion, just as long as they're a good solicitor. If they had a good experience with that solicitor first time round, I would stick with them. There's always going to be a cheaper solicitor out there for, you might save a couple of €100 for the conveyance inside. But in the end of the day, it's like anything. You get a plumber in, you get an electrician in, you get an estate agent in. Not always the cheapest is best. So if you had a good experience, stay with them.
4: Okay, another listener question. I'm bidding on a house, and because there's 3 bidders still interested, we've been told it is a best and final offer situation.
5: Okay.
4: What standard percentage should I go up for my final bid?
5: There's no standard. They have to judge it themselves, unfortunately. They have to see where they're at the moment. Are they bidding on a house that's at $500,000 and now the bid is at $650,000 and now they're going to full and final bids? Or are they only $5,000 or $10,000 over the asking price? So every scenario is different.
4: Yeah.
5: So they have to look at it and see where they were. Where was their last bid? Unfortunately, normally when they go to full and final bids, what that means is it's gone above the vendor's expectation. And they'll probably...
4: They're already happy now.
5: They're already happy. More than likely, the 3 or 4 bidders that are there are probably of equal standing. So what that basically means is you normally would have your favourite bidder say, well, look, this person is I think they'll go through with the sale, or these two people. But obviously, if they're equal standing, that's where you might normally go to say, look, we'll get in full and final bids. And that's a good case, because another estate agent

0: might run that up, and they could go up another 50 or 60,000 there easily. So it could still go 50 or 60,000, depends on who makes the offers. But I think that's a sensible.
1: That's a hard one, though, isn't it?
0: Yeah, there's no right or wrong there. Like you'd be sick. I'd always go in with an odd number. So if you're going in, don't go in at, you know, whatever it is, 650. Go in at 653,500. Because if someone else goes in at, you know, the same amount, you know, the vendor might decide to go with somebody else. Whereas, and if you're at a higher offer, it might just mean there you go, the extra, you might just get it because of that extra couple of thousand euros or that extra 100 euros or 500 euros you went up. It's right. Always going at an odd number.
1: Odd number. Tips and tricks to get your house ready for viewings.
0: Yeah, the main thing is, I always say, is clean and clear. The amount of people, especially now because prices have been going up the last 5 or 6 years, some vendors have been getting lazy, especially landlords. Tenant would move out, the property's messy, they're not doing up the property. I think people now and buyers now are getting a lot more cuter. They want a property they can move into. And I think vendors have to go off, and especially your basic property, go off, and if you have to replace the carpets, put down carpets.
1: So should you do that if you're selling and paint the house rather than just let the person come in and do what they want with it?
0: No, 100%. Have it, because again, you'll get more money. Now, we're not talking about going off and spending 15,000, 5,000 max, but you going off and spending 5,000 should get you threefold back.
1: Right, okay. Listener wondering, how common are ghost bidders? Can Ray advise how to spot a ghost bidder, and how do you know if an estate agent has been legit with the sale?
0: I have this big thing on social media, and I kick off at this. There's no ghost bidders now, because we're regulated now, okay? And whether people believe that or not, we are regulated by a property regulator. So every offer has to be in writing and has to be by an email format and uploaded to our system. So again, for Ray Cook Auctioneers, if you make an offer on the house today and you ring me and say, Ray, or WhatsApp me and say, no hassle, email me the offer. And that email then is uploaded. So if the regulator comes in tomorrow, and in that scenario earlier on where you're saying there's 3 or 4 people bidding, there could be 15 bids there. And if you've made 5 of those bids, you have to have 5 of the bids recorded, like, you know, so, and the other, you know, 15 bids have to be recorded as well. So ghost bidding does not happen, in my opinion, like, you know. So, and that's what I see. Like,
1: and
0: I said,
1: if they're concerned about it, who is the regulator?
0: They go off the property regulator, like I said, Google property regulator. It comes up there. You can, if you have an issue there, you can make a complaint to them.
1: Yeah.
0: And again, we're all scared of them now, Andrew.
1: Yeah.
0: Like, I'm in business 21 years this year. If a couple of my staff members go off and be rogues and start, you know, not acting in a professional manner, they can come in today and say, shut off the phones. You're not operating anymore, and shut down my business today.
1: Yeah, so auctioneers are in the business of...
0: it's a regulated industry now. Yeah. Obviously, people always have this because you're bidding on a property. You don't know who you're bidding against. The only other issue, the only other option you have is going online bidding there, Andrew. But you still don't know who you're bidding against. But people are like, oh, well, I know who I am because it's bidder 1, 2, 3, 4, 5, or it's bidder 10,000 or whatever. You still don't know who you're bidding against. So, and again, there's never going to be a scenario where you are going to know who you're bidding against, because again, with data protection, if you're bidding on a house, would you want your friend or your neighbour or your work colleague knowing that you're bidding on the house?
1: Yeah, Joe Blogs.
0: Of course you don't, you know?
1: Right, so. 2-part question here for you. We're paying a mortgage on a 2-bed apartment in Bray, purchased new a year and a half ago. It cost €520,000, so we have a long way to go in paying it off. First question, can we expect to make the same amount of money back that we paid? And secondly, we'd like to sell and buy a small house in the future, but I'm not sure how this would work with the mortgage. Would we need to put in an offer on a house, then if accepted, try sell the apartment as quick as possible to transfer the mortgage?
0: So first things first, if they bought a property 2 years ago, property prices have probably gone up at least double digits, 10%, 12% in that time frame. So if they bought it for 500,000 or 520, it should be worth around 570 odd now.
1: Okay.
0: Might be worth a little bit more. So they have built up equity there, and obviously they've paid down 2 years of mortgage as well. So they've built up a little bit of equity there. If they're looking at downsizing, let's just say they got a 90% mortgage there. So that means they would have got a mortgage of roughly around 440, 460. You're putting me on the spot here now, my sums, but roughly around the 10% there. That means they might have equity now of 120,000. If they sell the apartment and go off and buy another property, they have to get a brand new mortgage, because that mortgage goes with the apartment,
1: the house or the
0: property that they own now at the moment. So if they go off and buy another property in 2 or 3 years' time, they mightn't qualify for the same mortgage. You know, depends what their scenario is. Have they retired? do they have two children now? Is your wife still working? You know what I mean?
1: Yeah. So there's loads of different factors. So do you put the offer in on the new house, and then if it's accepted, then do you try sell the place you're in?
0: No, what you do is, first of all, go to a mortgage broker and see if you can get a new mortgage for the new property. If they say yes, you can, then go looking for properties then at that stage. Obviously, get an estate agent out to value your own property to put a proper value on it as well. Don't trust my valuation. I haven't seen the property.
1: Yeah.
0: Get out and get it. It might be worth more, might be worth less. But that you get everything organised and then make a decision.
1: Then
0: go out and shop.
1: All right. 087 1400 106 WhatsApp number. Listeners looking to sell an apartment as we no longer are happy to rent it out. I would like a bidding war to get the best price. admire their honesty.
0: Okay.
1: Are we better to price it low so the bids can climb? It's a one bed near the city centre in Dublin.
0: The Irish market is a bit of a funny market. If a property is worth 300,000, let's just say, and if you put it on at 300,000, everyone's going to think, well, they want 325. You know, so a lot of the time people would market that at 289, 285, even 295 to hopefully get over 300,000. Okay, so and the best way to do it is not to go down the market at 250,000. You can't do that. You're not allowed to do that.
1: So once you've it valued and you get your valuation, so say, just for the sake of argument, say the 300 grand figure here, you couldn't put that up for sale at 250. Is that am I right?
0: Well, you can, but it's the property regulator wouldn't really like that. When we're doing valuations, we have to do valuation reports and we have to put the valuation down on it. So if we put down the valuation that was worth between 290 and 310, it's very hard to say it's bang on worth 300. So we would say it's worth between 290 to 310. And then the regulator comes out and sees that we've advertised that property at 210,000. Now, if the vendor wants to sell that property at 240,000 or 200,000, they
1: can. They're looking for a bidding war.
0: Yeah, they're looking for a bidding war. But again, a lot of agents do is they would advertise it slightly below the asking price to make sure that they do get the 300,000 that the vendor is looking for. In a best case scenario, there is two people that want it, and then that's going to push the price up over the 300,000.
1: Just finally, because there's loads coming in and we'll have to get you back for another day, I'm interested in selling my house. I've heard the online bidding process will make things more transparent. I want a quick sale though. How will I know the buyers are qualified in advance of offers?
0: So
1: I have the funds.
0: So if people are either or, right? So again, going back to the whole bidding process. So again, I can only speak about Ray Cook Auctioneers and my own company because I can't talk about other companies. But with our company, if someone comes in to bid on a property, they have to come in with proof of funds and actually prove that they have the money there. If they come in and say they have cash, we need to see a bank statement that has the 500,000 cash in that bank statement or whatever. We don't just, Andrea walks in and says, I want to bid 500,000. Oh, yeah, we'll put the bid in. We don't do that. So it's the same with online bidding. You have an online process. You have to upload all of your documents there then as well. And then you're allowed a bid on it. So there's not going to be a scenario there where you're bidding on a property, whether it be online or through an estate agent private treaty, where people can just come in and bid on the property. They have to be approved.
1: Hope that's some help for people looking to buy and sell. We'll make sure to podcast this on the Go Loud app. You can subscribe there to Lunchtime Live if you want to listen back to any of our conversation today with Ray Cook, who's the CEO of Ray Cook Auctioneers. 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The editor is Aisling Moore. Sean is with you next. We'll chat midday tomorrow.
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10: It's been reported today that a Japanese woman was arrested for ordering manga comics. 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Afternoon, you're welcome to the Moncrief Show. 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All that and more coming up over the next 2 hours. 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
11: It's 2 o'clock. Good afternoon. Staff at Oberstown Children Detention Campus have brought their protest to the doors of the Department of Children. The picket by members of FORSA coincides with the 10-hour work stoppage over resourcing and safety issues, the third stoppage so far this month. The trade union says direct talks with management, which the Department of Children did not attend, broke down last week. This man, who's worked in Oberstown for 9 years, explains why he's taking part in the picket.
12: Well, I think the issue is given the risks involved, that we have the appropriate amount of qualified staff and staff on shift to ensure the safety of the young people and the staff who are working in such a challenging environment. I think the staff are fantastic, but you know, there are times, because it is challenging, that it can be difficult.
11: The TUI says teachers with transferable skills are choosing to leave the profession. The union says improvements to working conditions are needed to help schools hold on to teachers, with some reporting retention is now a bigger challenge. As recruitment, TUI General Secretary Michael Gillespie says the increasing workload and paperwork are other reasons teachers are changing careers.
13: That's what a lot of them would be telling us anecdotally, you know, especially in people with transferable skills. I met a teacher over the summer who I was trying to talk back into going to teaching, and basically said, I've got a 9-to-5 job.
11: Social media platforms are coming under pressure to clamp down on content depicting dangerous driving. Commissioner the Man says it's in contact with TikTok over its management of this type of content, while the video sharing app, along with Instagram and Facebook's parent company Meta, say they're actively working to stop this harmful content. Fianna Fáil TD Shane Moynihan says the glorification of bad behaviour on the roads needs to end.
14: Question here first is around values and why it is that young men and individuals believe that this sort of behaviour is acceptable.
11: Donald Trump's labelled the Strait of Hormuz a new US territory on his social media platform. On Truth Social, he posted a picture of the region, including the Persian Gulf and Gulf of Oman. However, a blue circle encompasses the area around the strait with the title New US Territory. Iran's Deputy Foreign Minister dismissed it as delusional. That's it for now. More at 3.
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17: Good afternoon, I'm Stephen Doyle. There'll be a repeat of the 2021 and 2023 finals in the last eight of this year's FAI Cup. St. Patrick's Athletic have been drawn at home against Dublin rivals Bohemians in this afternoon's quarter-final draw. The Premier Division's in-form team Waterford will host Sligo Rovers. 2024 winners Drogheda United will entertain Galway United, while Dundalk must go away to Derry City. And all ties will be played on the first weekend of next month. Shamrock Rovers have been handed a suspended one-match closure of the South Stand at Tallaght Stadium. The club also received a significant fine after a supporter invaded their pitch to confront Dundalk's Daryl Horgan during their recent league meeting. Evan Ferguson could return to Italy this season, with Genoa reportedly interested in a loan deal for the Irish striker. His parent club Brighton would cover a portion of his salary if a deal is struck between the clubs. Ferguson was dogged by injury last season but managed 5 goals and 2 assists in 22 competitive appearances on loan at Roma. And goals from Sarah Hawkshaw, Roisin Upton and Catherine Mullen helped Ireland to a 3-2 win over New Zealand at the Hockey World Cup. They'll face the tournament co-hosts Belgium in their final Pool C game on Thursday. At 4 o'clock, it's over to the men's team, who will be hoping to bounce back from defeat to Australia when they play South Africa later. To listen to live commentary of the League of Ireland every Friday night, download the Go Loud app now.
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11: Well, a few well-scattered showers and limited sunny spells at first this afternoon before more rain develops later. Highest temperatures 16 to 21 degrees. And now you're up to date on News Talk.
10: 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Later on in the show, Jonathan DeBurka Butler will be in with stories from other parts of the world. Also, we're going to be talking about the doorway effect, which is extremely common. Probably the vast majority of people have had it. You walk into a room and you go, why did I walk into this room? And it doesn't, apparently, doesn't mean mental decline or you're losing it or anything like that, I think. A few days ago, the Irish Times reported that there is a steadily increasing number of people seeking to change their name by deed poll. The reasons for it can vary: survivors of residential institutions, transgender people, refugees, and of course, people who simply don't like their name. So how do you go about doing it? Pepe Santoro is a notary based in Dublin. Pepe, good afternoon.
18: Hi, Sean. How are you?
10: Explain to us, what is a deed poll first?
18: So look, a deed poll is basically just a formal document that you sign and you irrevocably give up something, or you make a change and you commit to something. So in the case of a name change, you're giving up your old name and you're adopting a new name.
10: Right.
18: So it's as simple as that.
10: Okay, and do you necessarily need to sign a deed poll to change your name?
18: Well, no, there are people who can change their names just by common usage in Ireland, but obviously that might take many, many years to actually adopt and kind of become part of your kind of your whole identity. Think of all the bank accounts that you have to change and your driving license and so on. Mm. In fact, I recently had somebody in to me and they didn't realize that their birth cert had a different spelling of their actual first name.
10: Huh.
18: So they learned it for the first time when we were looking at the birth cert together to change their name. And what had happened was their birth cert was in one name. They had just used for the 40 years of their life a different spelling of that name. It was everywhere. It was on their passport, their driving license. So they had effectively changed their name from birth. You know, just by dint of doing that. Okay. And you can do that in Ireland.
10: Yeah. So when you sign, what is the process to get up to signing a deed poll? Is that particularly complicated?
18: No, I mean, the court service do a pretty good job in terms of making the paperwork available and explaining the process to people. You do need to get to have your deed poll kind of authenticated. You have to get a witness to come along and they then witness your signature, and they swear an affidavit afterwards saying that they have attended at the deed poll signing, they've seen you sign, and they are who they say they are. So they're standing over that. That's kind of like, I guess, a safety valve, you would probably say. It's as simple as that. You can do it yourself. A lot of people would tend to use a solicitor just because you don't want to make mistakes and have to do it again a second time.
10: Yeah. Right? And when you've signed that deed poll then, and then say you want to change your passport, is it the deed poll you use or is it some other certificate you're given?
18: Yeah. So, I mean, it does start to get a little bit complex because, let's say, you've got three different things things first, changing your name with social protection, changing your name on your driving license, and changing your name on your passport. The first basic thing that you usually have to do is you've got to take your deed poll and register it with the High Court. So that's a process that's called enrollment. You send it down with some various kind of forms and so on, and they process that, and over 10 or 15 weeks later, they'll send it back to you enrolled. Mm. What that means is they publish every year and month by month a list of everyone who has changed their name, so the old name and the new name, and they send it back to you certified. On foot of that, the Department of Social Protection will update their records in respect of you, but they won't do it just with a plain deed poll. They ask that you take that extra step and go the High Court route.
10: And once you've got enrollment, does Social Protection change your name automatically, or do you have to inform them?
18: No, you have to go and tell them and say, look, this is the change of name. But at that stage, it's quite easy because you can send them a scan or you can send them a certified copy of it and they'll act on foot of that. Your driving license is slightly different because you've got to go and change your PSC, your personal services card. And then the passport is the one that catches most people out, because not only do you have to have your deed poll and have it enrolled, you must also then have 2 years of use of your name. So the concern with the passport is they don't want to give a passport out to somebody maybe who is changing their name to try and avoid something and so on. So there is this extra waiting period for a passport that people need to be aware of.
10: Okay, so 2 years then. You're not going anywhere for 2 years.
18: Well, I mean, you can travel under your old passport, but if you need to renew your passport in that interim period, it will be tricky because you're going to have a passport under your old name because you can't get the new one, but maybe all your other documents are going to say your new name, so it can be tricky for people.
10: I imagine if you buy a flight, for instance, in your new name but your passport's in your old name, that's going to cause
18: I make that mistake the best of times without even changing my name, Sean,
10: that's going to cause complications for you. So are there rules about what you can change your name to?
18: Yeah, I mean, we're pretty fortunate in that our rules are quite permissive. You can basically change your name to anything, so long as it's not, inappropriate, nefarious. You can't change your name to Adolf Hitler or something like that. But generally, we're pretty permissive. You could contrast that to, say, somewhere like Italy or France, where you actually have to make a case for why you're changing your name, and you have to have some kind of objective grounds. Like, your name has to be, in some sense, embarrassing or scandalous to be able to change it. So I think we've got a pretty good system here. And it's monitored by the High Court Central Office. So they're doing a due diligence over it, if you think about it that way. And then they keep those records forever. So they're also, I suppose, an interesting sort of relic and artifact of our times,
10: And so it's the High Court Central Office who will decide whether a name is inappropriate or not. I mean, I'm thinking if you wanted to call yourself Cromwell, would that be a borderline?
18: No, I'd say Cromwell is perfectly fine.
10: Okay, all right, okay.
18: Betraying your nationalist roots there, Sean.
10: Yeah, but like an obscene word.
18: Yeah, no, clearly you can't.
10: They wouldn't let you.
18: Yeah.
10: But even at that, there's probably judgment,
18: There is, I'm sure.
10: A very obscene word.
18: Yeah.
10: But you also said that they publish the name changes. So if, say, you wanted to change your name for some reason of self-protection, that's publicly, your old name is still publicly available.
18: If that was your main goal, you probably wouldn't go and enroll your deed poll. You actually would just get the deed poll and you would gradually try and little by little change your name by going to your bank and saying, this is my deed poll, and going to your utility provider and so on. It would take a lot longer, obviously. But you'd be a bit like that woman who, changed her name from Ashling to Ashling because of the two different spellings.
10: Yes.
18: But clearly, if you have a thing, if there's sensitivity around it, putting your name up on a public register for all to see is not going to be what you want to do.
10: Yeah, because that Irish Times article said that there were, people who are related to criminal gangs who wanted to change their name to not have any association.
18: I've never had anything so glamorous, but I mean, people come in for all sorts of reasons. Some lovely reasons that I think I've seen couples come in where they both want to change their name and they're getting married and they want to have a new name together, so that they're almost kind of celebrating their their family and their new life and relationship together. Or you have families, maybe blended families, where over time, they've solidified into a new unit, and rather than having sort of children with perhaps three, maybe even four different kind of surnames, they kind of all coalesce around the one. And it kind of creates a sense of cohesion, I think, then for people as well.
10: Oh, so a child can apply to change their name as well?
18: Oh, absolutely. I mean, up to the age of 13, it's the parents applying on behalf of the child.
10: Mm.
18: Between the ages of 14 and 17, the child has a role and the parent has a role. So it's almost like a co-decision. Because obviously at that stage, you know, 15-year-old, it's going to matter to them if they're changing their name.
19: Yeah.
18: Good luck trying to change your name without their consent, I would probably say. And then from the age of 18, it's your own deal. You know, it's your choice.
19: Now, as you said, you can try and do it yourself, but it sounds quite onerous. So if someone goes to a solicitor or to a notary, do you take care of all the other bits about like changing the public services card and all that kind of stuff?
18: Oh, God, no.
19: No.
18: I mean, you know, money wouldn't pay you to do all that. Plus, look, it takes so much time and, you know, that's something that people are going to have to look after themselves. And in fact, it really is solicitors because, in fact, the High Court Central Office, they've got a slightly arcane rule that says they actually won't take notarial certifications. So it's kind of, you've got this kind of slightly queer thing in the sense that sometimes people want to get their deed poll exhibited abroad, in which case they'll probably need a notary, but then they want to get it registered in Ireland, so they need a solicitor. So ideally, you go to somebody who's both and you can get both things covered at once.
19: Yeah. Is it expensive?
18: I mean, the actual sort of filing fees are sort of 60 to 80 euro, depending on what's needed. You can do it all yourself, absolutely.
19: Yeah.
18: It might take you a bit of time. You might have a few missteps and a few fumbles along the way, but you'll get there, you know? So you can absolutely do it for 60 euro, I would say. If you want somebody to help you through the process and guide you and so on, it's going to cost a bit more money, and that just depends on, you know, what you're willing to pay and what you want, what you need as a service.
19: And if you change your name, is the name on your birth certificate, does that remain the same or can you change that too?
18: No, I mean, in Ireland, our birth certs are evidence of records at that point in time. In fact, say in France, if you change your name, they do go back and they amend your birth cert. I guess, adopted people and so on have had this experience where, you know, the birth cert is almost a fixed record in Ireland. It's very, very difficult to be able to amend it. So no, changing your name doesn't change your birth cert. In fact, your birth cert is one of the documents that you send into the High Court when you are changing your name to prove your existing name and sort of where you're coming from.
19: And if you want to use the Irish version of your name, are the rules different in that respect? Or
18: they kind of are, because look, under the Constitution, Irish is the first language of the state. Really, you're entitled to use the Irish version of your name on demand at any point in time, and you don't need to go and do a deed poll to evidence that. Again, it can just grease the wheels. It can make it a bit easier if you've got this official document that says you're moving from Sean. I'm not sure what the Irish for Moncrief is, but you know,
19: Scottish name, so
18: something like that. Yeah, but you know, so it can just make it easier when you're going to your bank, when you're going to your utility, and so on, just to make all those changes. But the passport office, they will accept a change from your English to your Irish name. You know, just really for the asking, because you're entitled to do that.
19: Okay, and in your experience as well, has there been an uptick in this?
18: I think there has. I mean, look, the court service published the figures every year. It seems perhaps maybe slightly slower of an uptake than it was reported in that Irish Times article. But, you know, there is an increase every year. I think what's interesting as well, in that in Ireland, we have what are called gender recognition certificates. So very, very often one of the reasons people change their name is because they're transitioning, right? And in Ireland, we can quite simply apply for a self-declaration, a gender recognition certificate, and you can change your name with that. So there's been 2,000 of those since that legislation came in 2015. You'd have to think that if that wasn't there, a big chunk of that 2,000 people would have been into the deed polls to change their names as well. So, you know, we've got that kind of almost like a safety valve, if you like, on the numbers.
19: Yeah.
18: I think it's becoming more, you know, normal just to, you know, more acceptable just to change your name. People do it for all sorts of reasons. You know, they want to acknowledge a parent. They want to, you know, as I say, you know, indicate that solidarity in a family, build a new family. Look, sadly, there are also cases where maybe there's, you know, family breakdown, marital breakdown, children who are estranged from parents, and they really want to have nothing to do with, you know, a parent whose surname they carry. That's kind of slightly sad, but also, isn't it great for people just to get a clean sheet and a new start and move on and things? It's fantastic.
19: Yeah, indeed. Though I imagine there must be the occasional situation where it's a bit like if you were, say, a tattoo artist, and even though it's not your job to say so, you're thinking to yourself, why are you getting this done? Do people come in and say, I want to be called Ronaldo? Or, you know, that kind of thing?
18: I haven't had that. It's all just a lot more kind of run-of-the-mill. I mean, they're all kind of very obvious. So, I guess one thing that's interesting is some people will change their name back to an original name name that they had.
19: Ah.
18: So they change their name once, and then they kind of try that name on for a few years, and then they decide, no, actually, I want to go back to what I had before.
19: Okay. So unlike a tattoo, you can actually...
18: and there's no need for lasering or anything like that. You know,
19: that's a relief to know. Pepe, thanks very much for telling us about that. That was absolutely fascinating. That was Pepe Santoro there, a notary based in Dublin. So, if you want to change your name, you might want to change your name. If you win the cash machine...
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19: 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We're going to take a break after that. Inch Stones.
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2: 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Moncrief's Fact of the Day. 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
19: 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Pepe Santoro, who is a notary based in Dublin, was telling us about how to change your name. It's kind of interesting. Nikki says, if changing your name by deed poll, be aware. Now, he had already said this himself. You must have proof of use for 2 years before you will be allowed an Irish passport in that name. Indeed. And now, he, Pepe said you could try using your original passport, which is in your old name, but that would be enormously complicated. Potentially, you could find yourself getting arrested. Though somebody else says, changing our name by deed poll is ridiculous. Most people I come across are trying to hide their criminal or shaky past. Ooh, what people? You need to give us more details than like, are you a private detective? Or, you know, how do you know about these kind of things? You can change your name to the Irish version of that name simply by showing proof of use in an official capacity for 6 months, as this texter, because I was asking Pepe about that as well. A bank statement, for example, I had a HSE appointment. I asked at reception if they could change my name to Irish. They did. Then the bank changed it on the back of that. 6 months later, I got my driving license and passport changed. I like to say that I changed my name back to Irish. Indeed. Is it complicated to revert to a maiden name? Somebody else wonders. Now, that's a really interesting question. Because it wouldn't be a matter of changing your name because that originally was your name. So I'm not sure about that. Would it be something similar to what the previous texter did that you'd have to ask in some place, but you'd have to prove it, I suppose, you know, with the HSE and say, no, I'm changing back to my maiden name. This is it here. And doing it that way. Does it take a lot of paperwork to add a second surname to a name to make a double barrel? I don't know. Obviously, a lot of couples do that when they get married. But maybe if your original name was already in there, it's less complicated. Michael Caine is changing his name back to Morris Micklewhite, as that's what's on his passport, so he won't be bothered by people. My name is not Michael Caine, says his texter. Okay, well, I think it's probably too late for that now. Anyway, you'll know what a milestone is. Now there are inchstones, celebrations of small incremental achievements that may or may not be part of a path towards something bigger. Do such things need celebrating? Are we fast approaching a point where we spend more time celebrating things rather than actually doing things? Barbara Holmes reports.
0: Coming in for my run now. The shoes coming off. I didn't go far, but it felt like an achievement. A few months ago, I ran a half marathon, a milestone which was well celebrated. I've barely gone out running again, and putting on my runners today was a lot more daunting than when I was heading to the start line of my big run in May. I spoke to counselling psychologist and TU Dublin lecturer Leslie Shoemaker to find out why that is.
1: Inchstones are a really interesting concept based in psychology. This is not a TikTok fad. And it's about looking at where we've come from, whereas milestones are that goal in the distance that we're looking at.
0: And would you encourage people to celebrate those inchstones? Is it good to be looking at them?
1: Yeah, I definitely think so. It's a nice reminder of, yeah, I can do that. It isn't about going out and, you know, buying yourself a pint or an ice cream or having a party with your friends. Sometimes that celebration is just taking a step back for ourselves and going, job well done, fair play, nice work.
0: And what's happening in our minds when we acknowledge and celebrate small victories?
1: We're building up our self-esteem. We're taking that moment to give ourselves a little bit of acknowledgement, because you know what? We as humans, we hold ourselves to a standard we would never hold anybody else. In other words, we are our own worst critics. So we have great compassion for everybody but ourselves. So by celebrating inchstones and eventually a milestone, we're being kind to ourselves. We're also recognizing that we're capable. And I think that's so important because we're so quick at cutting ourselves down. And here's the reality. The standards that we hold ourselves to, nobody else would hold us to those standards.
0: So is there a lot of research being done in this area?
1: Well, it's actually built on classic science. psychology research, but like a guy named Albert Bandura, love his stuff. But in 2019, we have two researchers, Teresa Amiable and Stephen Kramer, who came up with the progress principle. That's a really good example of how it's used in the business world. And they based their research in the business world. They looked at work diaries. They had people tracking their progress, not of them just of themselves, but of the people around them, their colleagues. So it was over 2,000 people across seven different companies. And that was how they compiled their research and came up with this whole idea of the progress principle.
0: So how do you get the balance right? At what point does it tip over into, say, self-indulgence? And at what point does it continue to benefit you to celebrate small victories?
1: Yeah, forgive me. I'm that person who's not thrilled with social media. And you know what? If you're getting on social media going, aren't I wonderful? I just did this little inch stone. It's like, come on, really? You know, let's keep some moments private. You know, that self-indulgence bit is just, I'm great. I'm wonderful. And I start wondering, what's the motivation then of what you're doing? Is it to brag or is it for you to build a new skill?
0: Last year, Helen Reddy set a goal of taking part in a triathlon to celebrate her milestone 60th birthday. 2 weeks after completing it, she was diagnosed with HER2 positive breast cancer, which completely changed her perspective on what constitutes a milestone. We're on Portmarnock Beach, where she trains for Breast Cancer Ireland's upcoming Very Pink Run.
3: So I did the Very Pink Run in 2024 as a fundraiser for a friend of mine. She was going through breast cancer, and last year I actually did it as a breast cancer patient. I walked the course. It was very emotional. I think I was more aware of what was the whole purpose of the event last year, and then I was very proud to be asked to be a patient ambassador for this year's Very Pink Run, and that's what I'm looking forward to now on the 29th of August.
0: And how does it feel to be able to achieve these goals despite everything you've been through in the last 2 years?
3: I feel strong, and I'm delighted each time I get something done. I go, okay, I got that done. And I'm grateful. I just feel grateful that I'm able to do them. It's just, every time I do something, I go, oh God, I'm so glad I was able to do that today, and that I had the strength to be able to do it. And I know not everybody does have the strength, and the cancer and chemo affects people in so many different ways. And for me, my fitness was so important to me. I'm very, very grateful that I can keep it going.
0: And has going through the treatment changed your perspective on what constitutes a milestone?
3: Yeah, absolutely. I would have said, oh, I'm going to do, you know, I'm going to do the triathlon. And now, like 4 weeks later, just getting out for a walk on the beach, that was a milestone. Just going for a coffee, that was a milestone. And you just build up from that.
0: And focusing on those smaller achievements, was that important to you?
3: Yeah, I think it was as important as the bigger events, because, again, and coming back to just doing something normal, something that I would have done before, maybe it wasn't as easy this time doing it, but going back and doing it, I say, okay, I'm moving away from this Helen with breast cancer to Helen doing her normal weekly thing, like going for a walk on the beach.
0: Like Helen, we all have our ultimate goals, our own Mount Everests. Achieving those milestones, of course, have to come with smaller victories along the way. To discuss how important those are, there's no better person than somebody who has summited Everest itself twice, Pat Falvey.
4: Yeah, I think a lot of people like that they just see it, the big achievement, and then they don't give themselves credit, because when you give yourself credit for each and every single step you take along the way in the planning, well, then that makes you more confident as well, so that by the time you get to the big objective, you know, it becomes natural for you to succeed. In other words, when I got to the top of Everest or walked to the South Pole or crossed Greenland, in other words, it was just another thing to do, even though that they were the initial objectives, which will give focus. But you must remember to celebrate along the way. And the other side of it as well, like I always believe, you know, sometimes it's the big goal that you have, if you just focus on it, it never becomes enjoyable if you miss it. So it has to be like the planning of the journey. In other words, like for me, like when it started, it was like climbing Cairn 2, going to Scotland, doing Ben Nevis, going to the Alps, you know, doing the likes of Mont Blanc and the Eiger and lots of the other ones, and then onto the Seven Continents. And then by the time I got to Everest, which was my original focus, do you know what I mean? It just became natural for it to happen. And you know what happens when that happens? You say, what's next?
5: Now, to a lot of people, your Inchstone Cairn 2 hole is a huge milestone. You have different scale to most of us. Do you ever celebrate yourself just getting to the end of a really tough day or a really tough meeting? What's your smallest Inchstone that you yourself would celebrate?
4: Well, getting to the end of the day and being happy and gratified about what I've done. Do you know what I mean? I suppose my Buddhist philosophy would show me that everything is important and to have gratitude for everything I do. So by having gratitude, you know, like today, like, you know, I had a tiring weekend. I just got back from Pakistan. And today, like, I'm grand. So I'd be gratified tonight for just getting to the end of the day, having had a good day, and say, oh my God, it's good to be alive. And when you get to 70, I assure you, like in my game, like over 50 climbers I've climbed with have died. So I was just outside in Pakistan. We were just at the end of an avalanche where 10 people were swept away. So like I go like with gratitude every day. Thank you for me being alive.
5: Do you ever worry that if we're celebrating everything, then things stop being special?
4: Well, I didn't say celebrate everything. I said be grateful for everything. The thing about it is you're going to decide, like if you have a birthday, you're going to celebrate your birthday because you're getting older. Like I'm 70, like, and I can't wait to be 80. But I know like that every day that I live, I'm grateful for being alive because I would carry a couple of conditions which mightn't let me be there till I'm 80. So when I wake up in the morning, I'm gratified that, in other words, that I'm alive. And then when I get to do something, I celebrate it. In other words, I'm back from Pakistan, like I celebrate the fact that I can do it and that I have been there. And I said, yes, I've got there. And I had the tenacity to go for it.
5: And there's a strong appetite for marking the little moments. When fitness influencer Lucy Mountain's motivation to go to the gym disappeared, she created a star chart for herself and then started selling them online. Her silly little star charts, as she calls them, can be used to track things like going to the gym, quitting smoking and reading new books. They proved an instant hit, and now the business is her full-time job.
6: I think it's a reaction to the sort of glitzy social media people doing like higher rocks competitions and marathons or whatever. I think a lot of people, they focus on the end goal, especially with things like fitness or, you know, even like quitting smoking, you always focus on like what you want the outcome to be. But there's a reason why so many of us struggle with actually like doing the things we say we want to do. And I think a lot of that comes down to just losing momentum and losing motivation. Whereas the charts, you know, they're just gold stars, but the momentum of it and it being like a daily ritual or, you know, however often you're doing the thing, it just keeps you on track.
5: Have you had any backlash for selling star charts to adults?
6: The main critique that I've had is that some people have said that it's very infantilizing. And I think already there's a lot of conversations around like the infantilization of millennial women. And there are really valid and important conversations to be had around leaning too much into that sort of childlike space. But at the same time, I just think it's a habit tracker. You know, it works for not everyone, but it works really well for a specific group of people. And it's just completely harmless. And I think, you know, at the end of the day, if some people don't get it and they're just like, why would I get this? But that's because it's not for you.
5: So from a gold star sticker for going to the gym to summiting Ireland's highest mountain, Inchstones and how we mark them vary from person to person. But what does seem consistent is how important they are to so many.
19: Biabra Holmes reporting there. Now, the doorway effect, you know it because you've probably experienced it. You walk into the kitchen full of purpose, only to then completely forget why you walked into the kitchen. Are you losing it? Hopefully the neuroscientist and psychologist Sabina Brennan remembers why she agreed to come on the radio today. Good afternoon, Sabina.
7: Good afternoon. How are you doing? I nearly did forget.
19: Oh, gosh. Okay. Glad I reminded you.
7: I got a reminder from your research. Reminders work.
19: Very good. Now, what happens in your brain when that happens, where you just kind of lose your purpose?
7: Walk through the door and forget. Yeah. So our brains don't process the day as one uninterrupted stream of events. We'd become overloaded and overwhelmed if it did. So the brain divides our experiences into meaningful episodes. And so moving from one room to another is like an event boundary. So information connected with the previous event can become temporarily less accessible. So thinking that you wanted to go and get your glasses belongs to that room, and now you're starting a new memory and your brain is going, well, why am I here? What is I wanted to do? Because the, you know, wanting to get your glasses bit is attached to the other room. Now, the doorway hasn't erased your memory. It's just your brain has started a new scene. And actually, it doesn't even have to be from going from one room to another. I actually think, because I experienced it yesterday myself, and I was thinking about, you know, coming on the show, it also explains that very modern experience when you remember something that you need to do, you open your email or your to-do list to do it, and then by the time the app opens, you've totally forgotten why you went there.
19: Exactly.
7: But it does happen. And again, it's like that doorway effect. It's just that your brain is, you know, compartmentalizing certain activities. I mean, it's not a bad thing. It helps us cope with life, but it does impact us. It's very human. It's very common. And essentially, it's not, I think one of the key things is, it's not a failure of memory. It's a sort of byproduct of how the brain works. But it is also to do with the amount of attention you gave to the intention in the first place. So, you know, if you decided that you're going to, you know, go into the other room to get glasses, and then you start going through, oh my God, I need to do the laundry, and oh sugar, I forgot to ring so-and-so, and you get in the room, your brain hasn't actually given full attention to the intention to go into the room to get something. So it's an attentional failure in a sense, because memory has four stages actually: attention, consolidation, attention, encoding, consolidation, and retrieval. So if you've skipped the attention part, your memory can't be consolidated and encoded. Another thing that plays a critical role, and this has shown up in research as well, is that cognitive, what we scientists would call cognitive load. So that's the amount of mental effort your brain is having to deal with at any one time. So it's how much your brain is trying to hold on to or process or juggle at once. So when you're stressed or you're busy, the more things that are competing for your attention, the greater the load. And it's basically how busy your brain is. So it's more likely to happen to you when you're kind of overloaded or stressed out.
19: Because if you're going into the other room to get your glasses, it's not for the sake of it. You need your glasses to read something, and it's, you may be thinking about the something, and then you forget about the glasses.
7: Well, I think if you think about the something, that might help you, because that's kind of one of the tricks. Do you know what I mean? Instead of saying, I'm going to get my glasses, you say, I'm going to get my glasses because I need to read that article in the newspaper because it's going to be relevant to the piece of XYZ I'm working on. So that's kind of, you know, giving attention to what you're going to do. You're enriching it. You're starting to create a memory. Mm. Does that make sense to you?
19: No, that doesn't. Why doesn't it happen every time we walk into a different room then?
7: Yeah, because sometimes we're not overloaded. And sometimes, because that's the way they've done the research, you know, they've compared, you know, people, you know, forgetting going from one room to the other when they haven't got anything particular to focus on. And then they've given people another job, various other jobs to do. So kind of increasing the busyness of their brain. And then they are more likely to forget what they went into the room for. So it's kind of the doorway effect makes it actually quite easy to research, you know, because you can actually do it physically with people. And also they've done it virtually, you know, online with people moving from one room to another and also forgetting. But it's not limited to doorways, you know, it's any sort of kind of switching the contact, the context. And also, you know what, you know, if you're distracted, if you're multitasking, which really kind of isn't possible when you're multitasking, what you're doing is task switching, and that kind of comes with a payoff. If you're tired, you know, and if you're stressed, they can all kind of impact on whether you're more likely to forget.
19: Yeah. And is it, and that it's interesting about the context thing. I know I've experienced situations in the past where I'd bump into someone out of context, in that I'd see them every day at work, or I'd see them every day in the coffee shop. And then when you see them in a completely new situation, you kind of know you know them, but you don't know
7: but you
19: what
7: don't
19: their
7: know
19: name
7: where.
19: Is.
7: Yeah. Yeah, do you know what? That's a classic example of how the brain stores information. You know, it's not just like, and actually the brain doesn't really just store. There's no lockbox. You know, here's where all

0: meaning, the more senses you associate with something that you're trying to remember, the more routes you can access it. So yes, what you've described, it's not the same as the walking through the doorway effect, but it does kind of highlight how the brain works. You know, it has information that's triggered by context and other environmental effects, and the name is caught in there, and then you're suddenly walking in the park and you see someone, you know, that you know from the swimming pool, you know. Yes. And of course it's harder to recognize someone with their clothes on.
1: Yes, there's that
0: the swimming
1: too.
0: Pool.
1: Where do I know you from? Oh yes, I saw you fleeing from my house with my laptop under your arm. But the doorway effect, it's not contingent upon age or mental decline or any of those. Please tell me.
0: No, it is really just it's just the way the brain works. And, you know, there's no difference. I'm not aware of any robust evidence showing that men experience it different than women. With regard to the age, you know, because everybody's always worried, you know, all of us are getting older. And people are worried that any sort of age-related change, you know, has some sort of negative meaning. So the doorway effect, there's no evidence that being older produces a stronger doorway effect. It happens to older people, younger people. Some cognitive functions do change with age, particularly the speed at which we process information. That's no different than our speed of running changes. Do you know what I mean? We just get a little bit slower. We can still process the information. But the interesting thing when you get older anyway, even with some of those changes, knowledge, experience, wisdom, strategies you've learned over your lifespan can compensate for those. So forgetting why you entered a room occasionally is very different from any sort of pathological decline.
1: Yeah, indeed. As long as you can find the doorway, you're doing all right. Sabina, thanks a million for talking to us today. That was Sabina Brennan there. As one texter says, I couldn't find my glasses because I hadn't got my glasses on. You are listening to the Moncrief Show on Newstalk. We'll take a break after that. Roger Casement and Animals.
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5: You are listening to the Moncrief Show on News Talk. 087 1400 106 is our WhatsApp number. There are many reasons why Roger Casement is a significant figure in Ireland's history, but perhaps not so well known were his zoological exploits. While travelling in Africa and then South America, he sent both preserved and live specimens back to Dublin. There's even a moth named after him. Aidan O'Hanlon is curator of entomology at the National Museum of Ireland. Good afternoon, Aidan.
6: Hi, Sean. How are you doing?
5: I assume this kind of started when he was in Congo. Did he have an interest before he went there, or did it develop while he was there?
6: So I should say just to introduce it, that this is part of research that I've been doing with a colleague of mine, historian Dr. Angus Mitchell, and we've been piecing together the stories and the provenance of a bunch of zoological specimens that we found in the Natural History Museum collection, and then unearthed from archives living animals that he sent to Dublin Zoo. So through that, we figured out that he must have inherited it from his father. So he grew up in a typically Victorian family, and all the time in the upper middle class Victorians, they were interested in specimen collecting and going out into the field with field clubs and botanizing and finding fossils and so on. And we actually have some specimens collected from his dad, Roger Casement Sr., who was in one of the Anglo-Afghan wars in Pakistan and Afghanistan in the 1840s. And he collected some fossils from that region and gave them to the museum, probably when Roger Casement was a kid or even before he was born. So I can imagine that there might have been some collections of natural history specimens lying around the house that may have spurred the interest in Roger Jr. later on.
5: Right, okay. And so it kind of had a double function in that if he was pretending to be interested in the animals, it gave him a bit of cover as well.
6: Well, indeed, yeah. So this was one of the more remarkable things that we found from the research. So a small collection of butterflies that actually were previously known about. So some of the animal records we discovered or rediscovered, I suppose, for the first time during this research. But the butterflies were known about. So in 1910, while traveling through South America, and he was commissioned to uncover or to investigate claims of atrocities on rubber plantations in the Amazon, under a company called the Peruvian Amazon Company, and horrible stories of atrocities. And while he was doing so, he collected a bunch of butterflies, and these were previously on display in the museum. But the story behind them was lost to history. So we found out from his journals from that time that he was collecting them as a kind of a cover story. So he was a marked man in the area, and it wouldn't have been suspicious if to see this European eccentric man with a butterfly net going off with locals to be shown where are the butterflies, where can I collect some butterflies. That would have been just par for the course in the Amazon in that time. Whereas what he was actually doing was extracting their testimony away from the prying eyes of colonial administrators. So he knew well that appearing as a naturalist would allay any suspicions. And indeed, later on, he was seen, and this is a specimen that must be in England somewhere, a giant big blue macaw, a hyacinth macaw, a big huge parrot, that Casement travelled around the Amazon with, and it was called Polly. And it sat with a good name for a parrot. Good name for a parrot, yeah. Not the most original, but it sat on his shoulder, and there's all sorts of contemporary eyewitness accounts of this parrot absolutely losing it whenever Casement would leave to go out to have a cigarette or whatever. The parrot would fling forks around, fling menus at people, and it would only be calm in his presence. And he gave it to, of all people, the Cadbury chocolatier family in London. And he's writing to them later on. You can see the letters yourself in the National Library of Ireland archives. He's writing wondering about Polly and saying, oh, it's so sad now that she's living in a cage in England. You should have seen her on the Amazon and so on. But again, that and the butterflies, he was deliberately appearing as a conspicuous kind of half-mad naturalist, if you know what I mean.
5: Yeah, and what kind of live animals did he send back, and how did you go about arranging it in those days?
6: Well, so Polly was sent back, the infamous parrot. But before that, I mean, we've put together a whole chronological list. So from 1898 right up until 1910, 1911, that Casement was sending back animals. And the animals that he sent back from Africa were dead. So they were kind of classic natural history specimens. There were some vipers that are preserved in jars of ethanol and so on. We call them pickled specimens. He sent back some botanical specimens from there in a dried nest of a weaver bird. Later on, when he goes to South America, the live animals he sent back included things like ocelots. So these are small little wildcats. He sent back a pair of those to Dublin Zoo. One of them was used in a breeding program, or it was a failed breeding program, because they both unfortunately died of parasitic worm infections. Uh-huh. And he sent back some capuchin monkeys. He sent back a red and yellow macaw. He sent back a thing called a crested screamer, which is a big bird. The story behind that one was quite funny to find out as well. So that originally had been sent back, accidentally couriered back to the Natural History Museum, which is sometimes called the Dead Zoo as a nickname. And there's internal memos in our museum archive saying, basically, paraphrasing here, Sean, but basically along the lines of, why the hell is there a live bird in our zoo? And then they write to each other saying, oh, well, it's alive, so it must be for Dublin Zoo and not the Natural History Museum. So they redirected it up to Phoenix Park. And funny enough, well, not that funny, but a couple of years later, it died in a storm and it wound up being taxidermied and sent back to the museum anyway as a dead specimen. But he also, yes, the capuchin monkeys, the red-legged screamer, that was the one that died. And then a thing called a guinea fowl, and that's an interesting one as well, because a guinea fowl is native to Africa, but it was brought over to South America by the Portuguese during their initial colonization of Brazil. And these are just some of the creatures that we did find out about. I mean, I'm sure there are more that exist outside of the recorded internal minute books and so on from the Zoological Society and inside the museum.
5: Yeah, that's fascinating stuff. Aidan, thanks a million for telling us about that. That was Aidan O'Hanlon there, Curator of Entomology at the National Museum of Ireland. We'll take a break back in a couple of minutes.
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5: 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First, though, here's Eamon with the news.
4: Across Ireland, this is the home of conversation that counts. 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
14: It's 3 o'clock. Good afternoon. The media regulator wants a full account from TikTok on how they're dealing with illegal content. Commissioner the Man is also looking for information on whether the company has introduced additional measures to review content or accounts. The move comes amid growing concern over young people posting dangerous driving content online. News Talk's technology correspondent Jess Kelly says the commission is also in close contact with Gardaí on the issue.
15: Commissioner Mann says it is seeking a full account of how TikTok is dealing with reports of illegal content and how they are applying their own community guidelines. The regulator has said it is looking for more information on whether TikTok has introduced or scaled up proactive monitoring or additional human review of content or accounts, as well as inquiring whether they have reported any relevant information or suspicion of criminal activity to An Garda Síochána. They've stated they are in close contact with Gardaí on this issue.
14: Staff at Obertown Children Detention Campus have brought their protest to the doors of the Department of Children. The picket by members of Force coincides with a 10-hour work stoppage over resourcing and safety issues, the third stoppage so far this month. The trade union says direct talks with management, which the Department of Children did not attend, broke down last week. This man, who's worked in Obertown for 9 years, explains why he's taking part in the picket.
16: Well, I think the issue is given the risks involved, that we have the appropriate amount of qualified staff and staff on shift to ensure the safety of the young people and the staff who are working in such a challenging environment. I think the staff are fantastic, but you know, there are times, because it is challenging, that it can be difficult.
14: The TUI says improvements to working conditions are needed to attract and retain teaching staff. The union says schools are reporting retention is now as big of a challenge as recruitment of new teachers. General Secretary Michael Gillespie says teachers' transferable skills make them highly employable.
17: They're good communicators and they're very compliant and hardworking employees. So in a country with full employment, that's who's going after teachers.
14: And Iran has dismissed as delusional US claims over the Strait of Hormuz. It's after President Trump posted a map on his Truth Social site depicting the area and labelling it new US territory. The Iranian foreign minister says that will soon be corrected, or they'll correct the delusions of this delusional man. That's it for now. More at four.
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19: Good afternoon, I'm Eve Conway. The draw has been made for the quarterfinals of the FAI Cup. St Patrick's Athletic have been drawn at home against Dublin rivals Bohemians. Sligo Rovers will travel to Waterford. 2024 winners Drogheda United will host Galway United. And Derry City are at home against Dundalk. All ties will be played on the first weekend of next month. Shamrock Rovers have received a disciplinary sanction after a supporter invaded the pitch during their match against Dundalk earlier this month. They've been handed a suspended one-match closure of the South Stand at Tallaght Stadium, as well as a significant fine. Any further sanctions this season will mean that their South Stand will be closed for one domestic match. And finally, the Irish women's hockey team defeated New Zealand 3-2 today at the Hockey World Cup. They'll face tournament co-hosts Belgium in their final Pool C game on Thursday. At 4pm today, the men's team will look to bounce back from a defeat to Australia when they play South Africa in the Men's World Cup. To access three free off the wall podcasts a month, download the Go Loud app now.
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14: Well, a few well-scattered showers shifting eastwards this afternoon. More persistent rain expected later. Highest temperatures 16 to 21 degrees. And now you're up to date on News Talk.
20: Hey! Welcome back!
21: I missed you.
20: Oh, me too.
21: So what's new?
20: Well, I'm no longer Phoebe Buffay.
21: That's great. You changed your name?
20: Yes, I did. Meet Princess Consuela Banana Hammock.
21: You're kidding, right?
20: Nope.
21: You really did that?
20: Yep.
21: You can't do that.
20: Why? Why? It's fun. It's different. No one else has a name like it.
21: All right, then I'm going to change my name.
20: Great. Okay, what are you going to change it to?
21: Crap bag.
20: Mike Crap Bag?
21: No. No, Mike. No, just Crap Bag. First name Crap, last name Bag.
20: You're not serious, right?
21: Yeah, I'm serious. It's fun, it's different. No one else has a name like that.
20: Mm-hmm. Well, then, great. If you love it, I love it.
21: I do love it. And I love your name. I love Princess Consuela.
20: And I love Crap.
5: That was Phoebe, or Princess Consuela there on Friends, talking about changing her name. 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When the journalist Katie Glass was born, her mother was 24, but her father was 62. When he entered his 80s, Katie was still in her teens. And for many years, her reaction to this age gap was to keep quiet about it, an attitude that has adjusted over time, particularly after his death. Katie's been writing about all of this in the Sunday Times. Katie, good afternoon.
22: Afternoon, nice to speak to you.
5: Now, as I understand, your parents divorced when you were very young. You're only about two. So after that, how often would you see your father?
22: Right, well, so they had quite a difficult divorce. So I saw him sort of rarely, maybe once, twice a year or something. But then when I became a teenager, I was able to see him much more. But as you said, so there had been this huge age gap between my parents, 40 years, of which my mum was very ashamed, and sort of instilled in me the idea that having this very much older father was a very shameful thing. So even though, yes, later on I would go and see him, as I sort of wrote in my piece, I never told any of my friends about him. I was so ashamed of this idea that I had this very, very old father. As I got older, I did go and see him more, but never took any friends to go and meet him or anything.
5: Oh my God, my word. And so, like, when he died then, in your peer group, did people even at that stage didn't know that what his age was?
22: Yeah, so, I mean, I was quite young when he died. I was still in my 20s. I decided to write this piece about him because I think I'd been so ashamed of him when he was alive, and this idea of having the older father was just such a sort of shameful thing to me. I don't know why. I suppose the age difference, and a generation of my grandparents. That's how much older he sort of was than me. But when he died very sadly in my 20s, because none of my friends had ever met him, I realised, I think part of the grief was I didn't have anyone to sort of share those memories with. And over time, you start to realise what a terrible shame that is. And more, just actually, it was quite extraordinary to have had this experience of growing up with, someone in my life who, like I say, was my grandparents, would have been, the equivalent of my friend's grandparents' age.
5: But he sounds like a real character, though. Some of the claims he made, did you believe them all? That he saw Edith Piaf sing, or he personally knew Dale Carnegie?
22: Yeah, I mean, it is extraordinary. So being a journalist, over time, I've sort of like gone back and experienced, looked into some of the things that he claimed. I mean, because of this huge age difference, for example, his parents had come to England in the 1890s. So he was born in 1919. His parents had come to England in the 1890s from Lithuania. I know that's true because I went on a mission off to Lithuania and managed to find the details of them arriving. And he had told me these things when I was growing up that seemed like crazy stories. I mean, look, when I was little, I didn't even know who he was on about when he said, I saw Edith Piaf sing once, and he described arriving somewhere as a young man and someone ushering him in, saying, look, you can see this performance, and him sitting down and later realizing who it was. And it, honestly, it did seem like an absurd claim to me. And as I was writing this piece, you know, I was conscious it was going in the Sunday Times. So I thought, I'll check these dates. And I mean, he was only 4 years older than her. So perhaps not more inconceivable than me watching like Fontaine's DC or something. Oh. so he emigrated as a teenager to South Africa. And the year he emigrated, there was the huge British Empire exhibition. So this was this huge exhibition that went round in the sort of 1900s, showcasing all the sort of amazing things that were happening around the empire. So I know that was true because I went to South Africa and found out about the history of that exhibition. And another thing he claimed, so later on in life, he did move to America when I was living with him and I was a little kid. We were still living in America. He always claimed to have been taught by Dale Carnegie. So again, that seems like insane to me. But, you know, certainly a man of his time. I mean, he was there in the 50s, How to Win Friends and Influence People, the famous Dale Carnegie book came out in 36. So I think it was possible. I mean, it's strange, isn't it? Because these seem so, part of me is like, they seem sort of inconceivable. But then, like I say, they're only sort of famous people of his time, in the same way I would tell people perhaps I had some experiences in my time.
5: You did mention that your grandparents had to leave Lithuania. Now, that was to escape pogroms, because obviously they were Jewish. Did your father speak about that kind of thing much? Or because, you know, he would have been of that generation, I suppose, that would have just brushed over hardship or not mentioned it at all.
22: Yeah, absolutely. So, I mean, I realized, you know, when I started to sort of feel more positively or at least more interested in this idea, I'd had this much older father, you know, partly it was that he'd had this crazy history of experiencing things that, yeah, were like sort of two generations away from me. And also he was so different exactly to my friend's dad's. I mean, he was a sort of grandparents' generation. So he would absolutely never spoke about anything about how he felt or anything that had been difficult. He'd lost his mum when he was very young. When he was about three, she had died. I remember trying to ask him once about it, and he just said something like, I can't really remember. And then, you know, as I got older and was a teenager, so I didn't grow up Jewish because it goes through your mother, but I sort of understood he had been Jewish. And I said, gosh, you know, you lived through the Second World War as a Jewish man. Your parents had left Lithuania during the pogroms. You know, what must that have been like? And he'd sort of say, oh, you know, he had a private pilot's license. He said, oh, I was just flying a lot. So that was sort of end of conversation. But, you know, I think it's funny. I mean, I sort of write in my piece that, see, he very much in that way had the attitudes of his time. He was very emotionally unavailable. He was quite sexist, really. And I think I put that down, you know, obviously not everyone of his generation. He'd be 107 if he was alive now. No, obviously not everyone of that age is sexist. But, you know, there were certain attitudes he had about women. He was quite shocked about the idea I was sort of like working, and later quite proud of it, and actually said to me, you know, that I'd really changed his idea about whether women should work. He had this idea, I think, really of women as sort of accessories to men. So it was strange growing up with these very different tastes. You know, he was always listening to Frank Sinatra. His tastes, were very old-fashioned and Shirley Bassey. He drove a Bentley. The sort of things we'd do together. You know, he would take me for dinner. He would take me to dinner at the Ritz where they had a menu, the ladies' menu, didn't have prices on for women. So in some ways, I guess, I know it's insane.
5: You'd be bothering your dizzy little head with the paying for stuff. Yes.
22: Quite, you know, one wouldn't have the money to pay for stuff. So not for ladies to be troubled about the cost of things. So in some ways, I think, you know, that's obviously absurd, but maybe quite sweet, really, to have had a taste of, I guess, a very different generational attitude. Because as well as, I guess, a certain perhaps objectifying of women. Yeah. At the same time, there was a lot of caring for women as part of that. Do you know what I mean? So it was a different attitude. I was really trying to write about how there were pros and cons to the way he was.
5: Now, a very meaningful generation gap there, certainly attitudinally. Do you think you had something of an effect upon him, though, at the same time?
22: I think we used to sort of observe each other and be sort of a bit intrigued about the other one being so different. He would very sweetly sometimes come and do things with me that I was interested in doing as a teenager, take me to places like the Trocadero Center. I mean, he would have been in his 70s when we were doing stuff like that. And then, like I say, you know, he'd be playing me Frank Sinatra records and I'd be thinking, you know, sort of what are we listening to? And we would sometimes argue about stuff. We definitely, I remember him saying, you know, he thought it was my brother who would go on and sort of achieve the big things, and being quite shocked that I went on to sort of become a successful journalist. And so, you know, I think it did change his mind. When it was his birthday, I instituted a thing where we would go for lunch, and he thought this was ridiculous because he was, you know, not an emotional person. He was a workaholic. It was just not something. But he entertained it for me, and we would go for these lunches, and he'd tell me he thought it was ridiculous and why are we doing this. But so I think he sort of, we, it was like looking across, you know, this sort of two generation gap of 60 years and sort of looking at each other intrigued by learning, I guess, through each other about a sort of different time. I mean, I think he probably thought, I don't know, I was over emotional and interested in nonsense things, and I thought his taste was maybe a bit old fashioned sometimes.
5: Yeah. But he did look after himself, and he lived into his 90s.
22: Well, he lived to 90, and I was thinking about that because we're in this age now, you know, everyone's obsessed, aren't they, with longevity and, you know, lactose, glutose free, whatever, these special diets that you're supposed to eat and do all these. And you know what, he, I hate to say a bit, he really like smoked 60 a day. He drank, but he was very conscious of his weight.
5: God, I love him.
22: I know. I'm not, because that, you know, I think dangerously I thought I'm absolutely fine. I can get away with anything, which is not true. But I think it's that quite old fashioned diet that he sort of followed. You know, he would always weigh himself, have an idea if he'd got a bit of fat and stop eating. He walked everywhere, and he did go on this exercise bike sort of, obsessively. Mm. So I think that's a particular generation's attitude to health, isn't it? You know, on the one hand, he's the sort of chronic smoker. On the other hand, he thinks, as long as I go on my exercise bike. And he did. He lived very well, and he lived in the centre of Soho for a long time, so in the middle of London. I sort of wrote in my piece in a funny way, it meant that his lifestyle, we lived, you know, and went out together in a way he always had, because loads of places in Soho, like Bar Italia had been there since the 50s, we would go to. We'd go to the Brass Rail at Selfridges, which salt beef place he'd been going to since the 60s. Ronnie Scott's had been there since the 60s, so it was funny that in a way he lived the same life. But I do think that walking around the city, and, you know, he was always, like I say, he was a workaholic. I think that mentally kept him very alive, because really up until his mid, late 80s, he was very, you know, you couldn't tell he had aged, and he was always very playful and clever engaged.
5: Were you mindful of the fact that, you know, he was closer to the end than the beginning, that you know, in the normal course of events, I suppose, you know, when parents are in their 50s, 60s, maybe they enter their seventh decade, then the children start to think, you know, in the back of their minds, this might happen. Were you very aware of that?
22: Yeah, well, I mean, I wanted to write now about how fun and all the strangeness and interest of having a much older dad, because the reality is I grew up not just very ashamed of him, but petrified he was going to die my whole life. You know, 62 when I was born, so I was 18 when he was turning 80. So he was always old, and he was always very old. You know, people were losing grandparents, and I was thinking, you know, God, that's how old he is. So all my life, I was worried I was going to get this phone call. I mean, it's sort of, he would have loved the fact that, you know, he actually carried on for ages until he was 90. But yeah, all my life I'd been worried that something would happen to him. You know, all my teenage years, I guess I was assuming, I understand now I'm 45, some of my friends are looking at their own parents now and worried about that. Mm. And I experienced all that really as a teenager, to be so worried something would happen to him. And yeah. I don't know if it's a blessing, but he got Alzheimer's, and it happened very quickly. So his decline happened very quickly, and really it was almost within a year. So actually, he lived a sort of very, very full, healthy life, and then it all happened just sort of very fast at the end, sadly.
5: And was it after his death that you started to seek out siblings?
22: No, so I did grow up with my older brother. Mm. And yes, after he died, and I think I started, you know, becoming a journalist, and journalists are interested in stories. And I thought, gosh, I have this fascinating story. I mean, quite wild, like I say, like, you know, that I've got this connection. The 1890s, his parents coming over to England. So I researched more and more about him and my family. And that took me to follow his journey to South Africa, and amazingly met my older sister, who's 75. So
5: that's madder than having an old father.
22: Isn't it wild? And we had never met before.
5: Yeah.
22: I mean, so it took me till I was mid-40s to meet my sister for the first time. And it was quite wild, actually. And I learned loads more about him. I mean, she had had... I mean, it's just crazy, really. I was his third marriage, it turned... Well, not me. My mother was his third marriage, it turned out. And so he'd had this whole life with her that I didn't know about, you know, in South Africa. That he was able, she was able to tell me about... and I tell you what, it's a very strange thing at 45 to meet your sister for the first time. I think we spent the first half hour just looking at each other, trying to work out, you know, do we look the same? Are we the same person? Like, but it was so amazing because we basically could tell each other about these two halves of his life and what had been like when she grew up with him, what had been like when I grew up with him, because when he'd met my mother, he'd then moved to America, then England. So
5: yeah. Did he, but you were aware he'd be married before, or did he keep that to himself as well?
22: I hadn't been aware of the first marriage.
5: Oh.
22: I had been aware I had this sister. And after he died, because she didn't reach out to me, I really thought, you know, I can't find her. But being the nosy journalist and the investigative journalist, I sort of put my mind to it one day and thought, I'm going to track her down. And I actually had to get all the way to Johannesburg and ask around. And I mean, it's a long story how I actually found her in the end. But I really had to be on the ground, basically, until I sort of ended up knocking on the door of this flat, and there she was. And she looks great. I mean, God, if you know, he lasted till 90.
5: Mm.
22: She had a lifetime of clubbing and being bad and smoking and drinking too. So she looks great. So, I mean, it's all very optimistic for me, I hope.
5: Yeah, no doubt it is. Katie, such a fascinating story, really. Thank you so much for sharing it with us. That was Katie Glass there, feature writer with the London Times. Let's remind you, what's in the cash machine?
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5: You are listening to the Moncrief Show on News Talk. 087 1400 106 is our WhatsApp number. Jonathan De Burka Butler is with us once again to bring us some stories from other parts of the world. Afternoon,
6: Sean, how are you getting on?
5: Nuns with a beach club. Are they all like sitting outside smoking cigars?
6: I don't think so. When they call it a beach club, I wouldn't say that it's a club that's necessarily for their benefit, right?
5: But this is in Italy.
6: So this is Liguria, which is where the Cinque Terre are, you know, that walk that you do along there. So it's specifically in a town called Spotorno, okay? And they have managed this beach effectively since 1946, right? They run it. And what they do is they rent out loungers and umbrellas and they make money out of that. Okay. And from the money they make from that, they run a school in the local town and they have a beach club for the kids during the summer as well and that kind of thing. So they've done it ever since then. For charitable reasons, right? It's not that they're making millions out of it and, as you say, smoking cigars or they've bought a yacht or anything like that. But it looks like it's all up in the air at the moment, right? They've been told by the mayor, a woman by the name of Mattia Fiorini, that their concession to run the beach is going to be reclassified now as what they're calling a free-equipped beach, right? And what that means is that access to the beach will be free, and if you want to rent umbrellas or sunbeds or whatever, you can, sun loungers, you can offer to pay a fee, but there's no fixed price, right? And so what the nuns are saying is that that's going to decimate their profits and they won't be able to run the schools. But on the other hand, the Italian government and the local government in this case, their hands are tied because it's all part of a directive that's been sent down by the European Union, and the courts in Italy have agreed with it to free up competition. Right. So these competition laws that have been in the European Union since 2006, okay, under the Bolkestein Directive, didn't you know? For 20 years, the Italian governments, because they were being lobbied by these groups who run these beaches, didn't do anything about it. But now, because of pressure from the European Union, as I said, they've had to, right? Mm. So instead of having a situation where these sort of, what would you call them, concessions, so publicly owned land that is leased to people are just rolling over into families and generations are taking them over and over again, the EU are basically saying, well, look, you can't do that. That's a monopoly, effectively. Mm. So every few years, you're going to have to open these up and you're going to have to let people bid. So it's not necessarily that the beach has been taken off them yet. They're just being told to submit a proposal and that this beach is being reclassified and it's going to go into a public bid. So they have to put in a proposal like everybody else.
5: Yeah, no, because and it seems to happen in Italy a lot, but because it seems like, you know, if you have a hotel that backs onto a bit of beach, does that hotel own that
0: I think it's something called a concession, basically. So it's leased. It's still owned by the Italian government, but it's leased to people.
5: Yeah.
0: And they can take a chunk. I think it was post World War II. A lot of this stuff was going on. And so that's how it works.
5: Yeah.
0: So they're just going to have to bid and hope for the best. But they're saying even if they do get it back, they're not going to make as much money and they won't be able to run the schools. It's obviously very upsetting for them. But they don't know.
5: But I assume it's not just affecting the nuns. I'm just picking on the nuns. That it's everyone who operates this kind of a system.
0: Yes, it will be because there's a deadline that's been set for the 30th of June 2027 by the European Union. And Italy have, I think this is going to be the first case, and what a case to have is the test case, but that's what it is.
5: Right, Rwanda we're going to go to next. Now, this is there's an arrest being made. Now, this is about to do with illicit alcohol.
0: Yeah, it's illicit. I think it's more substandard alcohol, and it is illicit, I suppose, in the technical sense. But what's interesting about this, it began at the beginning of this month, right? So on August the 2nd, the Food and Drugs Authority in Rwanda, they announced that they had closed 109 distilleries and breweries in the country, okay? And 2 days later, they announced 27 more. And since then, a total of about 145 companies have been shut down and hundreds of their products have been recalled, okay? Mm. Now, these are different types of alcohol. So you've got gin, whiskey, vodka, wine. There's banana-flavoured drinks, ginger-flavoured drinks, coffee-flavoured drinks, all sorts of different things are being pulled from the market. And so it was going along, and then on the 13th of August, it was announced by the Rwanda Investigation Bureau, the RIB, not the FBI, that some officials had been arrested, and the officials were actually from the Food and Drugs Authority, would you believe?
5: Oh.
0: So 18 in total from that authority, including the Director General, a man by the name of Emile Benvenu. Now, I don't know exactly what his involvement is, whether he just didn't have his eye on the ball, but there is a suggestion in some reports that some people who were supposed to be overseeing this particular industry weren't doing it very well and were probably getting kickbacks to allow companies to make below standard alcohol that was then being licensed, was being labelled as if it was legitimate stuff and was being sent out into the market. And the result of that, and the reason this is happening, is because 50 people so far have died this year from alcohol consumption.
5: My word.
0: About 500 people have sought medical treatment, and apparently around 100 people have reportedly lost their sight. So they have to be seen to do something, but it's a huge, huge campaign that the FDA have launched, albeit partly against themselves at this stage. So it'll be interesting to see how far this goes. I mean, apparently nearly 250 production sites have been checked over the last 2 weeks, and they're even banning importations from abroad in some cases.
5: Rwanda's banning importations.
0: Yes.
5: So there's dodgy stuff being made outside of Rwanda
0: There was another story that I read from, which didn't come from the press in Rwanda, but that some Ugandan products, which is nearby, obviously, were being affected. Three or four were being affected there. So a major clampdown. Listen, with Rwanda, you've always got to take things with a pinch of salt as well in terms of, is there political motivation behind this, you know, within? But I mean, it just seems, you know, so sweeping, this crackdown, that I think there's going to be more to go, and there must be something behind it.
5: 109 distilleries and breweries, though.
0: Yeah, no,
5: that's massive.
0: Yeah, it's a massive industry,
5: isn't it?
0: Yeah,
5: I'm surprised how big it is. South Korea we're going to go to next, and there's a football crisis there. Well, I suppose start with the crisis itself.
0: Yeah, so South Korean football hasn't been in great shape for the last while. So they didn't do very well in the World Cup. They qualified all right, and they would have been in our group had we qualified, but they didn't get out of the first round. And they would have been probably expected to do so. So, you know, already there was resignations when the manager came back, and I think the top man, the president in the Korean FA, he also resigned. And there was even question marks over, you know, how the last manager had been appointed, and things are a bit shady around that as well. So while all of that has been going on, another scandal broke a couple of days ago where the association has apologized for the fact that it spent money, a total of about 3,500 euros, on paying referees who had come to Korea to referee matches. Obviously, these were games for in World Cup qualifiers and the like. They had paid them in sexual favors. So there was a person who was charged with bringing referees out after games, okay, and basically bringing them to massage parlors and various places like that. All the expenses that he ran through as just normal massages and the like. But it came to light that that wasn't the case. Now, what's interesting about this is that the report around this was initially issued in 2016, would you believe?
5: It was
0: sat on, and it was only leaked to the media a couple of days ago. And so this is why they've had to issue an apology. So what they did was they seem to have bundled all the apologies together and just said sorry for their general conduct over the last number of years. Now, they have underlined and they have, you know, stressed the fact that things have changed since all these things were happening in the early 2010s. Right?
5: Yeah, okay.
0: And they say that lots of things have changed since then, so they don't have this problem anymore, but they do apologize for what happened in the past.
5: Yeah, and these referees that were coming in from other countries, so presumably the football associations from the other countries are going, hang on a minute.
0: There will have to be something that's looked at there. Yeah. So from what I've seen, there was one incident involving Chinese referees who were on an exchange, apparently, and they got involved. And then the Japanese, I think there was a Japanese newspaper which released a story saying that they think some of their referees were involved. And it would make sense because, you know, for qualifiers, they're all, you know, from the same territory.
5: Yes,
0: vaguely.
5: Indeed. Yeah.
0: So, again, this is another story which has a couple of more pages and chapters to go, I would think.
5: And what you just going back to what you said about the appointment of manager, like the police have raided offices and things about this.
0: So he was manager between 2013 and 2014, right? Now, there's no suggestion so far, anyway, that there was any connection to him and the sexual favours, for want of a better expression to call them. But no suggestion there. But what they're saying is that during the interview process, they were interviewing several managers from Europe. And then he went in and he had a short conversation with the association, apparently, and all of a sudden that process was stopped and he got the job.
5: Mm.
0: So the police are kind of wondering, there was a lack of transparency around it, or at least there was transparency, and then all of a sudden it shut down. So because they didn't do so well at the World Cup, you know, people are looking for answers as to how he got the job back in the first place. And obviously the police feel that there's enough there for them to go in and raid the offices and see what was at the bottom of him getting his job back.
5: My God, intriguing. Mm. Right, Thailand we're going to go to next. Now, explain this. This is a former MP who shot someone. And then they contacted YouTube about it?
0: Yes,
5: that's the sequence of events.
0: Yes, so this is a man by the name of Chalong Rearaying. He's 71-year-old, former MP. I think he served about 5 terms, so he's well known.
5: Hmm.
0: And he was a friend or a former friend with a man called Tung Chi Yenprasert, okay? So he was president of a local government, okay, where this incident happened. And Chalong, the former MP, he went to talk to this guy, and this guy didn't want to talk to him, right? And he was walking towards his car with his driver. There was an altercation where apparently the driver pulled the gun and Chalong pulled the gun on both of them and shot both of them. Now, subsequently, the man that he had the spat with or had the argument with died in hospital. I believe the driver is still in hospital and is in a critical condition. The dispute itself was apparently over money. And we know a bit about this because after he shot these people, he got straight onto the phone and he contacted a YouTuber who he knew was live streaming at the time. Now, when we think of YouTubers, we think of young people shouting their heads off, right?
5: Mm.
0: This was a retired journalist by the name of Anjali Pererak, and she would have known Chalong because, you know, she was a political journalist.
5: Okay.
0: So he rang her, right, inexplicably, to explain what he had just done. Now, obviously, because he wasn't on loudspeaker, and you can see this on YouTube itself, she gets this call completely unexpected. So she manages it really well. She actually starts asking him questions about what he's done and, you know, returning sort of the information back to him. Eventually, she suggests that he waits there until the police arrive, and that's exactly what he does. He's subsequently arrested. But the whole thing played out on YouTube, and then he did a press conference, would you believe? After he was arrested, the police actually let him do it. It's like something from Central America.
5: Yeah.
0: And during that press conference, that's where he admitted that he shot them, and it was over a dispute over money.
5: Yeah. But somehow he probably felt it was in his interest to do this and to defend the fact that he shot these two
0: people. Perhaps in the heat of the moment. I mean, I don't think he was in a great place psychologically if you look at some of the footage and what he had just done. But they're just going through a major problem with gun crime at the moment in Thailand, and it's really bringing the situation sharply into focus. So on the same day, I believe a policeman shot his wife during an argument. They were on their way to school to pick up their son, and he shot his wife and then shot himself. And this was 3 days after that story that was well covered about the 14-year-old schoolboy who shot his grandparents and then six people in his school before turning the gun on himself. So, as you can imagine, same as certain topics that are on in Irish media at the moment, this is the big topic in Thailand.
5: Yeah. So I'm assuming that the rules around gun ownership are pretty lax, are they?
0: They're very strange, okay? If you consider some of the rules, so you have to get a license to buy a gun, you have to get a license to own a gun, and then you have to get a separate license to be able to carry it around, right? So you'd say to yourself, that's fairly tight.
5: Yeah.
0: But there's no mental health checks. I don't know if they do background checks or what the criteria is.
5: Yeah.
0: There are 10 million guns in Thailand, right?
4: Whoa.
0: There's a population of about 70 million there. I think it has the second highest gun ownership in Asia. Never mind just that area, but in Asia. Pakistan is a little bit higher. And they have this weird thing, if we have time.
5: Yes, of course.
0: Where back in 2009, the government brought in a scheme that allowed government officials and police to import guns from abroad, and they were given to them at discounts, okay? They could buy them at discounts, right? So that's been going on since 2009, and on average, about 200,000 guns have come into the country every year. So you're thinking to yourself, that's crazy. But there's an even crazier element to it, and that is that after 5 years, those guns can be resold. Now, that's legally.
5: Yeah.
0: Imagine what happens illegally. So the place is flooded with guns, and it's not something you'd associate necessarily with Thailand, but they have between two and 3,000 gun deaths there every year.
5: That's extraordinary. Right, another place where there are a lot of gun deaths, the US, and we're not talking about guns here, we're talking about school absenteeism.
0: This is a weird one. It jumped out at me. So every year there's an institute called the American Enterprise Institute, and they release a report around absenteeism in school, right? And they found that in 2025, nearly a quarter of US students were chronically absent from school in that year, okay? What they mean by that is that students missed 10% or more of school, right? That's chronically absent. Now, I should say this is public schools. Right, so what they called K schools, from kindergarten right up until you finish at 18 in high school. And what's weird about it is, before the pandemic, right, the average was, it went, if you look at the figures for the 5 years before the pandemic, it went from sort of 14 to 16%. Then there was a spike, as you can imagine, during the pandemic, about 28%. It's been coming down gradually since then. But given we're how many years, 3 or 4 years past the pandemic now, the fact that it's still at nearly 23% is quite worrying. And that's what this report is emphasizing. So it hasn't gone back down to pre-pandemic levels, and it's staying around that sort of 22-23% over the last number of years.
5: Yeah, and is it particular state? Now, it's public schools, it should be, so it's not private, but are there particular states where it's more acute than others?
0: Apparently, Alaska, Washington, Oregon, and New Mexico have the highest, and then New Jersey, Virginia, Alabama have the lowest. Of course, like all of these things, if you take one state, for example, Illinois, right, their general chronic absenteeism rate there is about 25% last year, 31% amongst low-income students, and then 40% amongst black students. So I think that says a lot for itself around poverty, opportunity, that kind of thing. It's the usual story.
5: Yeah. I wonder, in the US, is there something that, because here there would be, if that kind of chronic absenteeism was going on, that there'd be some sort of intervention. I wonder, is there, or is that on a state level, and then that varies?
0: I think it varies, right? So there is, for example, so there was one thing, I actually read the report, that came out in the report, and that was that they said that the outcomes in terms of interventions were that if you spoke to a parent the outcomes were modest, okay? Mm. They'd get them back and then they'd drift off again.
4: Yeah.
0: But that if you actually put a bit of money behind it, as in if you laid on transportation and gave them books and provisions.
4: And food, maybe.
0: Yeah, they were more likely to return to school.
4: Yeah.
0: So, yeah, it's interesting. And I think everybody can learn a lot from these kind of things.
4: Yeah, indeed. Right, so what should we look out for over the next week or so?
0: There's not a huge amount coming up. On Wednesday, there's an appeal hearing for the Australian mushroom murderer, Aaron Patterson.
4: Okay. She's still appealing.
0: Yeah, absolutely. And then on Friday, this just shows you how little is going on during the summer. Arsenal host Coventry in the Premier League season opener. So there you go.
4: Big news there. Jonathan, thanks a million.
0: Thanks,
4: as ever, Jonathan de Burka Butler there. You are listening to the Moncrief Show on Newstalk. We're going to take a break. After that, where did all the fruit flies come from?
26: Moncrief on Newstalk. 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
7: You are listening to the Moncrief Show on News Talk. Kira's here to tell us what's coming up on the hard shoulder. Kira.
8: Yeah, we're going to be talking about the fact, Sean, that energy prices and food prices and all that are going up. Are there actually ways, practical ways, to cut your bills for people out there? We're also going to be talking about women's health. Is it still the Cinderella of the sort of the health service? And indeed, do we only really care about women's health if it's a fertility issue? Do we ignore things like endometriosis and all that? We don't really care. Are we going to have having a debate on the big light? Do you know what I mean by the big light?
7: No.
8: Apparently Gen Z hates the big light. You know, the light that hangs down in the middle of your living room.
7: Oh, right. I thought that meant the sun. Maybe. No.
8: It's all about lamps and ambience and things like that. And apparently the big light is very triggering for a lot of people and very upset about it there.
7: No, why?
8: Well, they get upset quite easily. It could just be down to that.
7: Oh, poor Babas.
8: I know.
7: Okay.
8: Do you like the big light?
7: I like the big light.
8: You like to be able
7: to
8: see.
7: I'm not going
8: to,
7: out of my cold dead hands, will they take the big light. Anyway, Kira and Shane will be hugging some Gen Zers later on the hard shoulder. Just going back to the chat we had with Katie Glass about growing up with a dad who was, there was like a 40-year age gap between her mother and her father. Her father was 62 when she was born. And for many years, she kind of kept it secret from people that he was so old. One texter says, my dad was 73 when I was born. He died when I was 2 years and 8 months. I'm lucky enough to remember him very well, but would have loved to have had more time with him. The lady on the show is very lucky to have had some great memories and have found a sister. You were 2 years and 8 months, but you still remember him. Your speaker's experience of having an older parent couldn't be more different to mine. My experience has led me to think that having kids later in life is the most selfish thing you can do. My father was well into his 60s, having me. I was always reared to be seen and not heard, and he never understood why I didn't behave like his nieces and nephews did as kids who are all 20 to 30 or so years older than me. As an adult, I'm so jealous of seeing my peers socializing with their parents as adults. As I start my own family now, my father is an old man with many medical needs. Putting a strain on my family and personal life is not all as positive as it was for this guest. Indeed not. You can see all sorts of difficulties and potential difficulties with it. And I'm still trying to do the maths on this. Somebody else has said, don't worry about age. I'm 39 and a granddad to a 3-year-old. I do get the occasional funny looks, especially when he calls me granddad in public. I'm privileged, given that my own father never met my own kids, longer to love them, I guess. Wow, 39 and a granddad already. Every year, whether there's a heatwave or not, fruit flies appear around this part of the summer. How do they get inside your house? Where do they come from? Most importantly, how do you get rid of them? Dr. Colm Moore from Rentokil Mobile joins us now to tell us about them. Afternoon, Colm.
9: Afternoon, Sean. How are you?
7: Is it just my impression that it seems to be this time of the year?

0: It is always this time of the year, because they don't really like the cold temperatures or the cooler temperatures. You'll see them around your kitchen more around this time of the year, because mainly because of the weather.
1: Yeah, okay.
0: Particularly the weather that we're having now.
1: Yeah, and the heat wave weather, I assume that would have kind of generated more of them than normal, or would it have?
0: Well, it does, because their life cycle from egg to adult can be anything from 7 days to about 30, give or take. And the warmer it is, the better the conditions, you're in that sort of much quicker turnaround time to the 7 days. So you can go from egg to adult in 7 days.
1: Right, okay.
0: Pretty quick.
1: And there's not like just one. There has to be, it seems like, you know, a big ball of them flying around. They seem to be fairly prodigious at breeding.
0: They are. Well, a female could anywhere between 400 and 900 in her lifetime she could produce. So yeah, there's quite a number. And they'd be looking, Sean, they'd be looking for anything that's sort of rotting. So vegetation or vegetables or fruit or spillages, if you spilled something, or even if you left your beer bottle, you know, waiting to go to the recycler outside in your, I don't know, under your bin or beside your bin, that's enough for them to reproduce in.
1: Okay. So, and you know the way they can get inside the house as well? Is that because they smell your bin, or what attracts them to it?
0: Well, it depends on the species as well. So, the most common one is Drosophila melanogaster. That's the vinegar fly, as we call it. But there are others as well. There's Repleta and there's Funibris as well. And they have sort of different preferences for where they'll recycle. So Repleta would be more associated with drains. So any crud or, you know, waste that's down your primary pipes, if that's not cleaned out or flushed, it can build up. And then, of course, that could be a breeding ground, and they come up the pipe or come outside. And then you've got melanogaster, which, again, where they're going to, you know, hit is the rotting fruit. So you might have an old basket of old potatoes or something like that you haven't got rid of, and it forms this sort of a soup. Yeah. And so that will be recycling in that.
1: Right.
0: As well.
1: Do they bite? Or, you know, no. Are they any way harmful to humans at all?
0: No, they don't bite at all. They don't have biting mouth parts. They'd have sponging mouth parts. So what they do is, like everything else, all the other flies, they sort of vomit a cocktail of enzymes to break down the substrate onto which they're on, and then they'll feed. But the feeding is minimal by the adults. Their job is kind of done. It's more about the larvae and the pupae that are developing in the rotting vegetables or fruit. But you can have passive transfer of bacteria, of course. So I wouldn't fancy fruit flies landing on my food.
1: Mm, no.
0: Because of what they might deposit. Exactly.
1: Yeah. If you want to discourage them, So does that mean, like, no fruit out on display, no food at all of any sort out on display?
0: Well, I got my shop there on Sunday. Okay, and I have a little cage that goes over my fruit.
1: Okay.
0: Now, when it's fresh, there's no problems. They're not very attracted to fresh fruit, but it's when it starts to break down, it then, you know, particularly your bananas, which is, you know, caused by ethylene, and that starts to break down really quickly. They start to be attracted by that. The cage can help in that situation because they're still fresh to eat, but you want to, you know, not encourage the animals to reproduce. So, things like that. Now, that's a practical thing that you can do. But then the other practical thing to do is clean up. The amount of times that I store my vegetables and fruit, or my vegetables in a drawer, and if something falls out the back, it's underneath the kickboard and it's just sitting there for weeks. And that's a little breeding ground that you need to be aware of. So just remove the kick plates and do a bit of a spring clean. It can help matters immensely.
1: Okay, so even if you have the fruit under a cage, even if you have a couple of bananas in there that are starting to break down, won't they kind of smell it and be kind of hanging out outside the cage? Or if they can't get at it, then they'll just go elsewhere.
0: Yeah, I mean, they can, but there won't be any, you know, they won't have anything to reproduce on. So it's all about breaking the cycle. So if you're asking, how do you control it? You don't, I think there was people go on about these jars, you know, put out a jar of jam or vinegar or something like that. But what you're only doing there is you're monitoring, which is not a bad thing. You can monitor, you know, your other interventions and to see if they're working. But what really you're doing is you're not getting to the root cause. So the first thing is identify what you're dealing with, first of all, because it can be also mistaken. The fruit fly can be mistaken for a forage fly, which is a different type of fly. It's called a scuttle fly sometimes, or a coffin fly. And that's associated with drains and rotting vegetation as well as meat. So knowing what you're dealing with will then allow you to then address, well, how am I going to solve this? And anybody who says that they can solve it by putting out a jar of vinegar is not going to solve the root cause. They're only going to tickle it, or, you know, and see, you know, see how much progress they're making. But yeah, identify first and then get rid of the root cause.
1: Yeah. But if you come down tomorrow morning, you find a load of fruit flies in your kitchen. Does that mean they're having fruit fly sex in your kitchen as well? That's what's been going on there.
0: They're making little fly whoopee, and yes, indeed. And if there's clouds in large numbers of them, you know, I'd be on my knees checking underneath kick plates, checking into the bins. The bins as well, you know, if you've got one of those pulley out bins, you know, take it out, clean it out in behind it, and even underneath.
1: Yeah.
0: So it's really getting to those. It's mainly fruit flies is all about cleaning.
1: Yeah. Colin, thanks a million for telling us all that today. That was Dr. Colin Moore then from Rentokil Mobile. That's our lot for today. Kieran Shane are up next on The Hard Shoulder. Talk to you tomorrow at 2. See you then.
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12: Commissioned a man liaising with TikTok over reckless driving content. Big lamp or lamp light? The age-old dilemma. And where do you stand? And the government has been urged to act to make the teaching profession more attractive.
13: They fill in the same form 3 times for different sections of the department. There's a continuous expectation to return emails. We have the most change of any system in the country over the last number of years.
11: Plus, the number of children being baptized in the country has dropped by 30% in 10 years. The ultimate guide to the Canaries, as 500,000 Irish flock there every year. And Meta goes on trial over social media addiction and child privacy claims.
14: At the end of the day, all of these platforms, no matter whether they're Meta, Snapchat, TikTok, they all want you on their platform. They want you coming back, and that is how they make money.
12: Before all that, though, let's get the latest news headlines. 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
15: Good afternoon. The media regulator has been in contact with TikTok and wants a full account on how they're dealing with illegal content. Commissioned the man is also looking for information on whether the company has introduced additional measures to review content or accounts. The move comes amid growing concern over young people posting dangerous driving content online. The commission is also in close contact with Gardaí on the issue. And News Talk's technology correspondent Jess Kelly will have the very latest on this story on The Hard Shoulder here on News Talk shortly. Industrial action at Oberstown Children Detention Campus has escalated, with staff picketing outside the Department of Children. Forsa Trade Union says a shortage of staff is putting both workers and young people at risk. Niall Shanahan from Forsa says they're waiting for the Department of Children to engage with them.
16: Our members recognise very clearly that the department has a responsibility and a role here to get involved and to resolve the matters in dispute. We remain open to constructive engagement.
15: The government will consider fodder crisis supports for farmers as part of the upcoming budget. The Minister for Agriculture met with farming organisations today as concerns grow due to large parts of the country facing drought conditions. The IFA says Minister Martin Hayden has failed to grasp the severity of the issue farms are facing, and he must act now. The TUI says improvements to working conditions are needed to attract and retain teaching staff. The union says schools are reporting retention is now as big of a challenge as recruitment of new teachers. General Secretary Michael Gillespie says teachers' transferable skills make them highly employable.
17: They're good communicators and they're very compliant and hardworking employees. So in a country with full employment, that's who's going after teachers.
15: And Iran has dismissed as delusional US claims over the Strait of Hormuz. It's after President Trump posted a map on his Truth Social site depicting the area and labelling it new US territory. The Iranian foreign ministers, that will soon be corrected, or they'll correct the delusions of what they say this is disdelusional man. That's it for now. More at 5.
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19: Good afternoon, I'm Eve Conway. The draw has been made for the quarterfinals of the FAI Cup. St Patrick's Athletic have been drawn at home against Dublin rivals Bohemians. Sligo Rovers will travel to Waterford. 2024 winners Drogheda United will host Galway United. And Derry City are at home against Dundalk. All ties will be played on the first weekend of next month. Shamrock Rovers have received a disciplinary sanction after a supporter invaded the pitch during their match against Dundalk earlier this month. They've been handed a suspended one-match closure of the South Stand at Tallaght Stadium, as well as a significant fine. Any further sanctions this season will mean that their South Stand will be closed for one domestic match. And finally, the Irish women's hockey team defeated New Zealand 3-2 today at the Hockey World Cup. They face tournament co-host Belgium next in their final Pool C game on Thursday. In the Men's World Cup, Ireland's game against South Africa is due to get underway in the next few minutes. To access three free off-the-wall podcasts a month, download the Go Loud app now.
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15: Well, mostly cloudy for the rest of today. Rain and drizzle develop later. The highest temperatures 16 to 21 degrees. And now you're up to date on News Talk.
12: Thank you indeed, Eamon. Good afternoon, everyone. You're listening to The Hard Shoulder. Ciara Kelly and Shane Coleman with you until 7 o'clock. And lots to come over those 3 hours, Ciara.
11: Yeah, we're going to be discussing whether or not the state should actually finally bite the bullet and provide free creche places for all, or even heavily subsidised creche places for all. This is part of the programme for government, of course, that they would be providing €200 a month creche places. We're going to hear from consumer columnist Sinead Ryan on this at about 20 past four, who says it's time for the government to step up, that it's failing in the system that we currently have. And I think lots of people who are struggling to get their children into childcare places would agree with her as well. We'd love to know what you think.
12: Donald Trump has been shooting from the hip yet again. He has labelled the Strait of Hormuz US territory as Iran threatens a new offensive. We're going to have analysis of all this as the US president's approval rating has dropped to 33%. It's the lowest, I think the joint lowest he has endured. I was going to say enjoyed, but he's not enjoying it in his 2 terms as president.
11: And we're going to be asking, should we ban the big light in houses? You know what I mean by the big light? I mean the pendant light that hangs down maybe in your living room or your kitchen or whatever and shines a bright light throughout the room. Apparently, and I can see why, because Jess Kelly is nodding furiously across the studio at me. Apparently Gen Z is being triggered by this.
12: Yeah, do you know what? I never thought I'd say this. I'm with Gen Z on this one.
11: Is it giving you hospital?
12: I don't like the big light. Like
11: Jess almost snorted there when I said that.
12: Atmospheric lighting.
11: I can talk Gen Z, okay?
20: I wish you wouldn't.
11: It's a bit of me.
20: God.
11: We are. You like an ambient room, Shane Coleman.
12: That's
11: where
12: how
11: you
12: I
11: can
12: would
11: listen
12: put it,
11: to
12: as
11: your,
12: opposed to what?
11: Listen to your jazz and have your cheese board, don't you?
12: Yeah, that kind of thing. Do you like the big glary light?
11: I'm in a funny mood, lads. I can feel it coming on already.
12: Okay, be careful, everyone.
11: Yeah, but we're going to be discussing the big light. Whether or not how we light our homes is all wrong. Some of us would actually like to be able to see in the room as well. That's part of it too. But let us know what you think about everything that we talk about on The Hard Shoulder, because this is the conversation that counts. 087-1400-106 is the WhatsApp.
12: Okay, but we are starting today with two of the leading tech journalists in the country. Adrian Weckler, tech editor with the Irish Independent, our own Jess Kelly, because the Media Regulator Commission, the MAN, has contacted TikTok to determine how it's responding to footage of joyriding and dangerous driving being posted on the social media platform. A lot of you asking out there, how come these videos are allowed to circulate and how come they're up there for so long? We're going to try and get to the bottom of that now. But first of all, Jess Kelly, I heard you and Claire Byrne about 6 hours ago talking about this, and you basically said you had contacted TikTok to look for a statement from them. Have you heard back from them? Because they hadn't got back to you by the time you'd gone to air at 10 o'clock.
20: Yeah, we still have no official statement from TikTok. This story has progressed significantly throughout the day. As you've been hearing in news bulletins, Commissioner Mann has come out. I have an update on that statement, which I'll bring to you in a quick minute. But in terms of TikTok, according to TikTok, they are saying they're actively and proactively engaging with Commissioner Mann on this matter and will continue to keep them abreast of the measures they're taking. They are closely monitoring content related to this incident and removing videos and accounts that break their rules, and they remove content that glorifies violence or promotes crime that could harm people. Now, as you said, 6 hours ago I sat in this exact chair and I said to Claire Byrne that I had sent 18 links to TikTok of criminality essentially that is on the platform. Before we came on air, I checked, they are still online. As I sit in front of you now, now I have TikTok open on my phone and the first video that pops up is yet another joyriding video with the caption, sick of running from these blue lights, but at the same time, I like it. This content is still there. What's interesting and the significant update that we've had in the last 90 minutes or so is that Commissioner Mann has said they have contacted TikTok to seek a full account of how they're dealing with the issues. They've also inquired as to whether they have reported any relevant information or suspicion of criminal activity to An Garda Síochána. And they've also said that they're dealing closely with the guards on this issue. Because the point that we need to kind of hammer home is that although myself and Adrian are tech journalists, this isn't just a tech story. This goes beyond it. This is illegal content that is being circulated and being glorified on social media. But as we learned over the weekend, it does have real life consequences.
12: Okay. Adrian, what did you make of that statement from Commissioner Naman?
0: It's in some ways it's a de minimis statement because it's such a big national talking point at the moment, and the Commissioner Mann was called out by the Minister for Justice as being the responsible body here, so they had to say something. Now my reading of that statement is that they're basically restating in general terms what their own responsibilities are in relation to this under the Digital Services Act and under the various legislation in Europe that governs this, because the law, one of the biggest questions that I get asked is how are they allowed to have these clips on the social media platforms? And the simple answer is that even though they take a lot of them off, and TikTok gave me a very general statement yesterday, it wasn't a specific one related to the M9 motorway crash, but they gave me a statement, you know, outlining what they do and how many videos they take down, taking 50 million videos down so far this year. The issue is when it comes to detecting all of them. But they have a very, very specific responsibility, because in Europe, they themselves, Instagram, Facebook, and YouTube, as well as X, they are regarded as very, what they call very large platforms. And under the law, under the Digital Services Act, Articles 33 and 34, they are obliged to continually, the wording is, assess and mitigate systemic risks arising from their service. That includes physical well-being and public safety. And under Article 18 of the European law, the Digital Safety, Services Act, something like a live broadcast of cars driving into oncoming motorway traffic could definitely trigger duty or that issue. Yeah.
12: Okay. By the way, I should say we did ask to interview Commissioner Naman on the program, but regrettably, they weren't available. Jess, is the technology there at the moment that could instantly stop these videos being uploaded, or is that too simplistic?
20: Perhaps it's too simplistic to say to stop them being uploaded. The question that I have and that I'm still waiting for an answer for is, why are they still online days, weeks, months, years after posted, when they are against not only the legislation, the regulations that Adrian's mentioned there, but even the terms of service of these platforms themselves? We have seen in recent years, there's been a great deal of work done in relation to online safety when it comes to our kids. We know, and we've spoken about it numerous times on this program, about the teen accounts on Instagram. They can prevent people under the age of 16 from seeing certain content, certain hashtags now, they will not appear in the feeds of these younger people. So we know that it is possible to not make it perfect, but to make it better. So I would wonder when, as I listed on Claire Byrne today, I found 8 hashtags doing the rounds relating to these joyriding videos. Why isn't someone going to the back end right now and just banning them entirely? We know that they are using technology alongside human moderators. Again, more could be done there. I sent videos over at 5 to 10 this morning that are still online, that are breaking every single thing that Adrian just mentioned, and as I said, the own terms of service of TikTok. So we have to ask serious questions. The other point I would make is everybody is outraged now because something happened. Lives were lost. It's a tragedy. But this has been going on for a long time. Mm. I have seen it on my TikTok feed. I have reported it on multiple platforms and it's still happening. We only get outraged when it hits the headlines. And okay, I think we need to have our eyes wide open here and address it on an ongoing basis.
12: Adrian, what's your take on how effective the moderation is on the likes of TikTok?
0: It has become more effective over the last couple of years, primarily because of EU laws and regulations. Same for Meta, for Instagram and YouTube. And this is these are the same laws that the American administration, you know, keeps complaining about, that we get slapped with big tariffs over. But they, generally speaking, they have improved social media overall. That's kind of a strange thing to say in the context of what we're talking about today and the horrific crash the other day. And also the videos that are still, you can still find them. You do have to go looking, but you'll definitely still find them on all of the platforms, by the way. It's not just TikTok. But on the other hand, they do have a kind of remarkably cold attitude. My experience in dealing with the platforms, dealing with them for years, they still take a defensive approach. They ask that you send them instances of particular specific videos, and then they might take them down and they'll say, we took them down and there you go. What more do you want from us? So their attitude is not a good one.
12: Okay. Jess, you were nodding your head in agreement at that point.
20: Yeah, 100%. You know, I had multiple interactions over the last 24 hours with various platforms, and it is that defensive thing. And while it's great that me or Adrian or, you know, Connor Pope in terms of customer service can get on and get stuff fixed and addressed, that's not how the system should be.
12: No.
20: If you're the parent of a child and they are targeted in a video, if you are, you know, the focus of a video that is harmful, abusive, upsetting to you, every minute that video is online is a minute too long. And I would love to know more about the takedown policies, about the enforcement that Commissioner Naman can bring to the table. We know that they have 5 ongoing investigations into the VLOPs, the very large online platforms at the moment, in relation to their systems and so on. Having systems is one thing. It's enforcing them, using them, and making sure people understand their rights. That's going to be the game changer. As it stands right now, as I said to you, I'm sitting here in front of you with my phone. There's still harmful content of this nature, of this one specific nature on the platform. We can't plead ignorance anymore. We know this is happening. What we need to do is figure out how we get it taken down, how we stop the glorification, and also in real life, how we address the behavioural issues of the people in these instances.
12: A final question for you both. Adrian, I might come to you first. We have an online safety code. It's supposed to hold these companies to account. Is it fit for purpose, do you think?
0: That's a tough question to answer, because I've been quite critical of the online safety code and particularly in the enforcing of minimum age requirements. We know for a fact through research from the likes of CyberSafe Kids and other organizations that a majority of under 16s and indeed a majority of under 13s, over 9, 10, between 10 and 13, still have social media accounts of one type or another. Now, that said, is the law, are the regulators kicking in some instances? No question that they are. You take, for example, the issue of Grok earlier this year. That was the AI platform that was, the term used at the time was nudifying, mostly female the pictures of women, and in some cases, girls online. Commissioner Mann, in fairness to them, came down on them like a ton of bricks, as did other regulators. That it's not completely disappeared, but it has improved a lot. So I think it's a mixed bag. Europe tends to operate fairly slowly, but most of this is coming from Europe.
12: Okay. All right. Jess?
20: I think it's a good stepping stone towards real progress, but I don't think at the moment it goes far enough. I think it's very narrow in terms of its scope. There are only limited number of companies named that it applies to. I think that's problematic. Things like WhatsApp, for example, Snap, for example, aren't necessarily covered comprehensively. I think we need to go much further in terms of what's covered under the online safety code. But my big issue here is seeing enforcement, seeing action as a result of it. I'm yet to be convinced that it is 100% fit for purpose right now.
12: Okay, Adrian, I'm sure you wouldn't disagree with that. And I think most people out there are going, how are these videos still up there hours later and days later?
0: Yeah, well, absolutely. If I worked in TikTok right now, I would literally be going on, checking the hashtags that Jess has talked about, using my own common sense and just deleting them.
12: Okay. All right. Listen, thanks to both of you. Adrian Weckler, technology editor with the Irish Independent. Jess Kelly, News Talk's tech correspondent. Thanks indeed for shedding some light on that issue and talking to the Hard Shoulder.
11: Yeah. Do you know what? When I hear this conversation, though, Shane, going on, I feel a little bit like that there's a certain amount of relief, maybe even on the part of the government, that we can outsource responsibility for all this to a tech company, to a platform, to social media, because the reality, and in my view, is this, is that, yes, social media has a role to play in this and they need to get their act together. And if they can't get their act together or won't get their act together, they need to be forced to do this. But I also think that there's more than that. I think the government have a responsibility to this. They have allowed juvenile delinquency to run rampant. We know this has been going on for a long time and we don't seem to be able to deal with young offenders. We don't seem to be able to deal with antisocial behaviour or criminal behaviour from people under the age of 18. We haven't got that act together too. I think it is time for us to say the fact that we're not supposed to say, which is, where are the parents in this? Some of these kids are 15 years of age and they're out at all hours joyriding. Parents have a responsibility in bringing up their own children, and it's not just down to the state. And of course, the real responsibility lies with those children who are going around, these juveniles, out of control, harming people and harming society. We can't blame it all on social media, even though I think we'd quite like to be honest.
12: Yeah. I mean, we can't blame it all, but it's not good enough that these videos are allowed to stay out there. 100%,
11: but the government haven't dealt with juvenile delinquency.
12: Is there a government in the world that's dealt with juvenile delinquency?
11: Oh, I'd say that there are governments that do a little better. I think we are almost permissive about it. And I do think
12: I'm not so sure I agree. But look, let us know what you think. 087 1400 106.
11: Now, up next on The Hard Shoulder, is it time for us to bite the bullet and actually run national creches?
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7: Now, politicians like to claim that the government will step in to build and run childcare places where required. But with parents scrambling for places nationwide, that caveat is looking less like a policy and more like a cop-out. So writes Sinead Ryan, consumer journalist and presenter, of course, of The Home Show here on News Talk in yesterday's Irish Independent. And she joins us. Sinead, lay out your stall for us. You think that they're not doing a great job on childcare in general?
24: Good afternoon, Ciara. Well, they're certainly doing a lot of a better job than when maybe you or I had small children and were trying to find creche places and get back to work and there wasn't as much time off and there wasn't as much money spent on it. So kudos for better and stronger social policies around maternity benefits, in particular maternity care, than there used to be. However, we do need women to have a lot more babies. We need junior taxpayers and we need to shore up our future. And look, one of the things that we know is affecting both the fertility rate and, you know, the ability to fund, say, pensions and all of these other social contracts is two twin. One is housing, lack of housing, and the other is lack of childcare or the inability to pay for it. And it seems to me that if government want to nudge a policy in any direction or take a sledgehammer to it, then often the best way to do that is by stepping in and providing it. And, you know, a lot of the stuff now in this area, in the area of childcare, is outsourced, as it is in hospitals, as it is in housing and other social policies. And I think it's probably about time we looked at how important it is to have state-provided childcare arrangements. They have them in many, many other countries, rather than constantly expecting the private sector to provide them at increasing costs and underfunding.
7: Yeah, I did ask Norma Foley about this once. I asked her about providing a nationwide rollout of childcare. And she basically said something along the lines of it. I don't mean to misquote her or paraphrase her too much, but she said, would we have started from where we're at now? Probably not, but we are sort of where we are, that this started initially as a private run concern, and now it is, you know, a mixed bag of private and publicly, I suppose, funded and organised childcare places. And it seems to me that a huge amount of our public services are like that: schools, hospitals, childcare. And maybe it's because, Sinead, where we came from as a relatively poor country to where we've landed as a slightly richer country has been a bumpy road. Is that a fair assessment?
24: I don't really accept that anymore. There was certainly a time when that was absolutely true. And you can go back as far as Charlie Haughey and the setting up of the EU and all of that to kind of say, that's the way it was. That's what we chose to do. But like 30, 40 years on, now it's policy. And policy can be changed. So I don't think it's fair anymore to say, oh, well, look, there's nothing we can do at this stage. That's the way it's built up. Well, that's the way it's built up because they were the choices that government have made over the years, successive governments. It is, of course, government policy, and in particularly Fine Gael and Fianna Fáil policy, to privatise and outsource where possible. We have seen it across all sectors. Now, look, I'm not for a fully socialised communist state. Nobody is. But when it comes to the absolute red line issues, and for that, I'm talking about things like healthcare. You know, we do want certain things socialised. Primary schooling is pretty much socialised. There are private schools available. They're few and far between. The vast majority of children can get a free education right up to leaving cert. So it's really just about what years we're including before that. I mean, there's 7 EU countries, more actually, 10 or 11, which provide this from the age of 6 months or a year. We only do it from age 5.
7: Yeah, I
24: and
7: do.
24: Really,
7: I do.
24: You know,
7: I do think there's something interesting when you talk about that and about socialising things, that we want to provide free GP care to all children under the age of 12, which I'm not saying anything wrong with that in any way, but you might attend your GP a handful of times a year. It might cost you 50 quid, it might cost you 70 quid, but you're still talking hundreds. People are paying thousands of euros a month for childcare, and we haven't dealt with it in the same way. You make some really interesting points. You say, on the one hand, we're paying childcare workers peanuts, relatively speaking, but on the other hand, we're demanding increasing qualifications from them all the time. And that is just, that squaring that circle doesn't really work, because if you have more and more qualifications, why would you work for peanuts in childcare?
24: Indeed. And like, I don't have kids anymore where I require a babysitter, but I do know from friends of mine who are paying a babysitter that paying 15 or 20 quid an hour is not unusual. Well, 15 euros an hour is the starting rate for childcare workers. And for a childcare worker with the qualifications that are required at level six, it's 17.50. Now, look, if they go to work in a decent restaurant, a hotel, or in construction, or some other industry, they are going to get multiples of that. There's no question about it. So we either take this seriously or we don't. Our childcare workers, we demand qualifications of them. That, to be perfectly honest, I'm not convinced are needed. And that is not to say that workers with children shouldn't be fully guard vetted and trained in health and safety and important things about handling children. But really, to insist that they need these NFQ level 6, level 7 qualifications to mind babies, I think is adding to the problems, to be perfectly honest with you. I, as a mother and now a step-grandmother, will take kindness, empathy and care any day of the week over a certificate on the wall. And I think that most parents would. If you pay them like babysitters, well, then don't be surprised when they go off and try and make money elsewhere.
7: What do you say to this text that's come in, Sinead? Let one parent stay at home and get rid of tax individualisation, cheaper and better for the development of children.
24: Well, now bring back Charlie McCreevy, who knocked all that on the head, Kira, and said, let's let women make their own choices about what they want to do and where they want to work, and let's tax them accordingly.
7: Tax individualisation, is it much of a substitute for two incomes in today's environment where housing is as expensive as it is? And I should point out just that there's lots of studies that show it doesn't matter whether kids are in childcare or at home with their parents, provided that they're being, as you said, raised with kindness and all of those things.
24: It's also a separate argument because, I mean, if you want to incentivize one parent to stay at home, well, you do that through the tax base. There's no problem doing that. However, that's not solving the issue, which is, are we going to make sure that children at very early years, and there is tons of data available that shows how crucial those early years are. There's no point in getting a child when they're 10. You get them when they're very, very young. And if we are going to introduce a preschool, call it Montessori, whatever system it is, you have to get that from age one onwards. Now, we either put that on a footing, which we can stand over with all the rules and regulations that the state loves to have in primary school, in secondary school. Well, let's put it there. Let's make it so. But in order to do it, the state has to step in and say, here's what we're doing for our part. And that's not enough to provide a couple of quid each week per child, where you've creches opting out of the system because they just can't afford to run it.
7: Look, thank you for joining us. You've raised a really interesting conversation, Sinead. We do appreciate it. That is Sinead Ryan, their consumer journalist and presenter of The Home Show here on News Talk. Lots of people texting, including one texter says, instead of making the state bigger with state creche facilities, why not give a tax credit of, say, 10 grand per annum to parents of children under the age of 12? This would allow parents to work and pay for a creche or stay at home and mind their kids. Surely this is equitable and fair. Keep your texts coming in. It isn't working currently. There are too many people unable to, apparently 40,000 kids on waiting lists looking for childcare at the moment. That's not a system that's working particularly well for anybody. But let us know what you think here on The Hard Shoulder. 087 1400 106 is the WhatsApp.
12: Now, Donald Trump has labelled the Strait of Hormuz a new US territory on his social media platform, Truth Social, as Iran threatens a new offensive with the US ruling out extending the ceasefire deal. It comes against a backdrop of pretty dire approval ratings for the president. We're joined by David Smith, Washington Bureau Chief with The Guardian. Just before we get to what's happening in the Middle East, David, tell us about these new poll findings for Donald Trump. How bad are they for the president?
6: About as bad as they could get. Historically low for a president at this point. Worse than Joe Biden 4 years ago going to midterm elections. Several polls have put Trump's approval rating at about 32%, 33%, 34%, with disapproval in the mid 60s. It's a fairly miserable picture. It certainly has Republicans alarmed ahead of those midterms in November that he could really drag them down, and seems to reflect discontent over rising prices and the Iran war.
8: I was going to ask you, is the Iran war the elephant in the room? Is that what's driving the unpopularity?
6: I'd say it's probably a secondary causal factor. If you ask most people in the street, their biggest complaint is affordability, the cost of living. I think both in their immediate lives, gas prices for their cars was obviously a big thing in the US. So many people drive, and food prices have risen sharply over the past 5 years. Farmers are struggling to pay for fertilizer, things like that. And transport and everything seems up. And at least some of those can be tied to the Iran war. Most obviously, petrol prices. Certainly the Iran war is not helping, even if it's not foremost in people's minds.
8: What did you make of, or what has the reaction been to Donald Trump's labeling the Strait of Hormuz as a US territory?
6: Republicans, as usual, have kept fairly quiet on that, but Democrats and other Trump critics have naturally denounced it just as outrageous and meaningless and kind of fantasy. And I think some really worry about Trump's mental stability at this stage, given that he also threatened to bomb Oman, a US ally. He also said he wanted to cancel military exercises in South Korea, and eventually scaled those down because of his warm relationship with North Korea. Some say it's just, this is very random, and Trump just kind of responds to impulse in the moment. Others worry that the one through line is he always seems to side with the strongmen and the authoritarians.
8: I mean, does he actually believe that the Strait of Hormuz is a US territory?
6: That's a good question. Maybe, or certainly thinks it's headed in that direction. He genuinely seems to believe some of these ideas, such as Greenland would be far better off as a US territory. Even Canada would, and you look at his social media feed sometimes, and he has maps with the US flag all over the place. And also, I don't think he's particularly a geopolitical expert, certainly not Iran. A couple of years ago, had he ever heard of the Strait of Hormuz?
8: To be fair, he's not alone there.
6: That is very true. I think he probably believes it's very possible to make it a US territory. As for today, he's written on his Truth Social, Hormuz Strait is open and operating. All water mines have been removed or detonated, and the US naval blockade remains in full force and effect.
8: Right. And of course, then the backdrop to all of this is Iran saying they're going to shift to a fully offensive military posture. Efforts to negotiate a permanent end to the war have stalled. I mean, are we back almost to where we started in terms of where we're at with the US and Iran?
6: Yeah, I think some would say possibly even worse. And so the two sides seem further apart than when that memorandum of understanding was signed with great fanfare that was supposed to end the war. Iran has been talking about how the US needs to, correct its behavior and never threaten Iran again, and must lift its naval blockade. Not much sign of that happening. And there've even been reports, one Iranian official was quoted as saying, the main phase of the war is yet to begin, as if there's going to be a massive escalation. The Iranians really seem emboldened by the failure of the US to effect regime change or handle this Strait of Hormuz issue. I think there's very few options left for Donald Trump, and some would say he either must just quit and walk away and try to spin that as a victory, which people won't really believe, or obviously the nightmare scenario is sending in ground troops, and you know the appetite for that among the public and Congress is absolutely zero.
8: Just very finally, David, on the Trump presidency, I mean, are we in an irrevocable downward spiral for his presidency? Is there any way back for him at this stage? Because, I mean, he's dug himself a huge hole here in Iran. You talk about the economy and prices. And as you say, his comments seem to be even more irrational and out there, basically. I mean, can he turn this around, do you think?
6: No, because let's not forget, by the estimate of one author and journalist, he now spends 70% of his mental space thinking about monuments and renovations in Washington. You know, his White House ballroom, his triumphal arch, all stuff kind of wildly out of touch with the American public. So very unlikely he can dig his way out of this. You know, what will probably happen is that Republicans will take a beating in the midterm elections in November, lose the House of Representatives, maybe even the Senate, we shall have to see. And then, of course, the day after that, all attention really begins to focus on the 2028 presidential election. And so, both in terms of attention and legislation, really, Trump increasingly becomes a lame duck and is kind of, you know, increasingly impotent and fading away.
8: Okay. All right. Interesting insight. David Smith, Washington Bureau Chief with The Guardian. Thank you indeed for talking to The Hard Shoulder.
7: Now, people still texting in on childcare. Someone says, I'm currently paying €1,000 a week, my God, for a childminder because we can't get a creche place in Dublin City. And someone else says, yes to a tax credit for creches. Parents are penalised right, left and centre. No childcare, 6 months maternity, but no creche under a year. Even some supermarket vouchers don't work on baby formula. This country is skewed in terms of early years. Keep your texts coming in, however bleak they might be. We do want to hear from you. 087 1400 106 is the WhatsApp. But up next, Shane,
8: we're going to have a very illuminating debate. Do you go for the big light or the lamp in the corner?
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16: 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Thinking about what you'll do after your Leaving Cert. 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

0: It's kind of horrifying. It's too much.
1: Well, this is even worse than the big light because we are like multiple overhead lights.
2: This is a studio. Come on, we have to have big lights. We can't have ambient lights in the corner here.
0: No, I find if the big light is turned on and I'm in the room, it alters my brain chemistry. Like, it really disturbs me, and it will take a few minutes to recover from aggressive overhead lighting. It genuinely upsets me. So I'm actually getting my house done up at the moment, and I've forbidden with the builder no spots, no big lights, lamp light everywhere. Where I generally like to behave like a little Victorian child going around the house with a candle. Like, that's my vibe.
1: Little lamps,
0: golden light bulbs. I want to struggle to see in the house. I really, really hate the big light.
1: I wonder, I'm just hearing you say, I want to struggle when I see in the house. I wonder, will that change as you get older and your eyesight starts to fail? Dylan, you on the other hand, and apparently you are an aberration in terms of Gen Z, because you like the big light.
3: Kira, I'm a fan. I'm an absolutely massive fan of it. And you know what a weird thing about this? I didn't know that how passionate about this I was until I moved in with my friends into a flat. And about a couple of months ago, I came in and I was just coming in to eat my dinner. It was about 8 p.m., 9 p.m. So they were sitting down watching the telly. Lights are all off. And I came in.
0: Like it should be.
3: Okay. That's debatable. But I came in to eat the dinner and lo and behold, I turned on the light. And you must see now, The reaction I got was as if I just lit the sun up in the middle of the room.
0: Valid.
1: I'm blind.
3: Yeah, and I got into a bit of a scrap about it, and I was a bit like taken aback. I was saying, but surely if you're eating, you should be allowed, you know, use the light. And then they were saying, no, it should be a lamp. It should be a candlelight. I can't imagine anything worse than a candlelit dinner.
1: Well, the good thing is energy costs are going through the roof, so we may all be eaten by candlelight, whether we want to or not. But do you actually like it, or do you just think it's practical?
3: I think it's practical more than anything, you know.
0: So do you prefer sitting in a room that's very aggressively lit lamplight?
3: I think more than anything, the big light, it's democratic. You know, you walk into a room, you press the big light. I like a kind of laissez-faire approach to light, and you're pressing a button and the room lights up. I don't want to sit in the dark, especially when I'm eating. And you know what? One thing, as we were saying just before we came to air here, it's when you lose something. Then suddenly, who's your best friend? That you're walking up, you're turning on the big light switch.
1: Yeah, you don't turn your back on the big light when you don't know where your keys are.
0: Do you like pain? I think I'm getting something here. Like aggression. No, not for me. I like to curate a room around light. Like, I like little pools of golden light everywhere. It just creates a nice mood. People look better in lamp and candlelight.
1: 100%. And I am with you. And if I'm in a, like, I'm away for the weekend somewhere and I'm walking around a city looking for a restaurant, I will walk by a restaurant if it's too bright.
0: Absolutely.
1: I'll think, I'm not eating in there. So I do. Yeah. And you're quite right, James, when you talk about this studio, it is really bright. But if it was ambient, and Shane is quite right too, if it was ambient in here, we'd all be really chilled. So when we were trying to grill a politician, we'd be like, ah, he's fine. Do you know what I mean? Let him relax. Like,
0: Okay, I get it in here.
1: But that transfers into the home, I guess, that it affects, like, the atmosphere in here is we're going to grill you. Yeah, where the atmosphere at home, maybe that's not what you
0: or
1: want.
0: Or you're going to give me a lobotomy. Like, it's surgery level light in here. And some people like that in their house as well. And they'll have bright paint on the wall as well. Like, that's another conversation for another day, colour in a house. But the aggressive white light. Now, if you're going to have a big light, at least get a golden bulb in there. So when you do turn it on for an emergency, it's not going to upset you.
1: Dylan?
3: An emergency, I just think the general response to this and what I've been seeing online over the past couple of days is if you're walking into a sitting room, you turn on the big light, and it's as if you're in Tesco, as if you have these big LED lights brightened down. It's not the case. I think it's a complete overreaction by a lot of people here.
0: I think you're underreacting. And I think you're not living. I don't think you're living well. If you are not,
1: Dylan, stand your ground.
0: If you're not trying to enjoy nicely lit spaces, I just think you need to explore it a bit more.
3: But I just think, you know, the whole lamp situation is you're walking into a room and, you know, you don't want to put on the big light. Fair enough. You're walking over to different corners of the room, creating little pockets of light or, you know, fires.
0: Golden light.
3: You know, back in the day, I suppose they would have probably had little fires lighting in different corners of the room to create a bit of ambience. But
0: gorgeous.
3: It's not what you need. No, you just need a big light and that's the end of it.
0: No. I want to live a happy life. I'm not going to live a happy life with white light. You're on my side.
2: I am. But I like Dylan's democracy argument, I have to say. So if Dylan is a Democrat, What are you, James, in terms of lighting?
1: A dictator.
0: I'm a light dictator. Yeah. A dictator with a light touch. The funny thing is, my boyfriend, William, is a bit like you. He actually enjoys the big light. Like, I would, so my if I was to rate

0: them. Like daylight, my favorite thing. I love daylight. I want big windows in my house that, you know, I want that flooding the house. If I need light, it's lamplight, candlelight, and then a big light for a severe emergency. Like if you injure yourself.
1: I hear you. But say, for example, you're designing or redoing the house.
0: Yeah.
1: In the kitchen, I mean, you're going to have to have a big light or some kind of lighting.
0: I don't have to do anything. No, I'm going to have...
2: He's a dictator. He doesn't have to do anything.
0: I'm going to have...
1: Oh, trendy pendant lamps.
0: Yeah, and I have these beautiful wall lamps with little lampshades pocketed around the room.
1: Is a pendant light hanging down the ceiling not a big light, though?
0: Technically, it is. And that is my version of a big light. So it's quite low
1: as
0: well.
1: That's as far as you're going.
0: And it will have these golden light bulbs. That's as far as I'm going to go. I'm sorry. I'm not going to go any brighter than that.
2: People are texting in their droves. I totally agree. I hate the big light. I've recently moved to a new medical facility in work and there's overhead lights everywhere. I keep sneaking lamps in every week to drown out the anguish and oppression of the big light in my office. We were saying earlier the big light does give hospital, but...
0: Yeah.
2: If that person's in a medical facility, do they not need the big light?
0: Possibly their heart surgery.
1: Doing an operation with just a lamp or a candlelight. I don't think that's going to work. I'm in my 50s and completely agree with the Gen Z person. The big light is awful. I think we have two Gen Z people here.
0: The big light is awful.
1: Yeah. I always
0: hated it. Do they think I'm Gen Z?
1: And removed it from my house years ago. Go Gen Z, you light up my life.
0: I just love to lie to someone thinks I'm Gen Z.
1: Yeah. Dylan is the Gen Z.
2: Millennials are always longing to be Gen Z, aren't they?
0: Yeah, we are.
1: Dylan, the point though that James makes, which is undoubtedly true, we all look better in lamplight than we do in big light.
2: Or in the dark, I would actually argue.
3: Yeah. There's another thing though. Big lights, they're honest. Maybe you do look bad, but they're honest. And the other thing
2: honest, they're democratic. I'm loving Dylan, you should run for politics.
3: One thing I want to say.
1: Shining a light on our
3: my biggest argument. I want you to take yourselves back to when you're younger, right? And you know, the alarm goes off, it's 3 a.m. big light goes on, you're going to the airport. Is that not the most exciting thing in the room? And I have that memory and I really bring that back, hark it back, the big light going on overhead, and that in my mind.
2: I remember that happening when I went to see the Pope.
0: The light goes on.
2: I don't know.
1: James, you're losing Kira here. You've got to get her back. She's going over to the big light.
2: No, I actually don't like the big light. My kitchen has two very low pendants that are inside metal shades, so they only throw light kind of downwards in a...
0: Kira, you're my kind of gal.
2: And I have a hearth thing over my cooker. I don't know what you call it, whatever it is, a mantle.
0: Yeah.
2: And it just has loads of fairy lights on it. My kitchen is quite dim.
0: We could be in a room together and barely see each other.
2: And I would love
0: that. That'd be gorgeous.
2: Yeah, and we would look so well.
0: Yes!
1: Dylan.
3: I think, look at this. If you lose the remote control, you shouldn't have to carry out
0: a forensic
3: investigation to go find a CSI sitting room. That shouldn't be the case.
2: You've got
3: here.
2: A flashlight in your phone.
0: Yeah.
2: That you can. Oh no, you've maybe
0: also
2: lost
0: my
2: phone.
0: TV. You can say TV locate remote, and it'll beep beep beep.
2: Okay.
0: So just get one of them.
2: So we've planned for this. Look, I don't know who won that debate because I liked both sides quite a lot. And Dylan, you held your own way better than I was expecting because I was totally on the side of the big light.
0: I have to get out of this studio. It's too bright.
2: This was very bright, but it's democratic. James Cavanagh, the podcaster and presenter, and Dylan Hand of The Hard Shoulder in Newstalk. Thank you very much for joining us. Tell us what you think about the big light. 087-1400-106.
1: Before you go, lads, Nicola from Wicklow has been on. I took the mood lighting thing a bit too far. I replaced all my bulbs with low flicker red coloured bulbs. I was delighted until one day I was out for a walk. I looked up my apartment block to see a ruby red apartment. First, I thought I was on fire. Then I thought it was a brothel. Finally, I realised it was my apartment. Perhaps I should scale back on the red bulbs. James, no red bulbs for you, I take
0: not
1: it.
0: Not yet. No. No.
1: Not really around, though.
2: They are,
1: no
2: never brothel mind giving, vibes exactly, for me. Never mind giving hospital. They're definitely giving brothel.
0: Yeah.
2: Thank you very much.
0: Thank you.
1: Thanks, guys.
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17: Thanks to the newly upgraded lounges at Dublin Airport. Great food, comfy seats, and a calm space before takeoff.
18: In Dublin, the M50 northbound's backed up between Junction 11 Tala and Junction 9 Red Cow, but a breakdown there has been cleared. In Cork, the South City Link Road northbound's got a delay from the South Douglas Road slip to the Quays. In Limerick, the N21 westbound has a queue between Adair Manor and Adair Village. And in Galway, there's a queue on the Borna Drive eastbound before the Tuam Road Junction. That's your traffic and travel on News Talk.
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1: Number of children being baptised has dropped by 30% in 10 years. Why women's health is more about more than their fertility, and the government has been urged to make teaching more attractive.
20: They fill in the same form 3 times for different sections of the department. There's a continuous expectation to return emails. We have the most change of any system in the country over the last number of years.
2: Plus, Ukraine aims a drone blitz at Moscow as Russian missiles kill 10 in a Ukrainian village. The ultimate guide to the Canaries, where 500,000 people flock every year. And Meta goes on trial over social media addiction and child privacy claims.
21: At the end of the day, all of these platforms, no matter whether they're Meta, Snapchat, TikTok, they all want you on their platform. They want you coming back, and that is how they make money.
1: It's 5 o'clock now, though. Let's get the latest news headlines. Here's Eamon Torsney.
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22: It
6: It's 5 o'clock. Good evening. Commissioner Mahan is in contact with TikTok over measures it's taking to deal with illegal content. It's over the growing concern around young people posting content online depicting dangerous driving. The media regulator says it's also in contact with Gardaí over the issue. News Talk's technology correspondent Jess Kelly says TikTok is to keep in contact with the regulator.
3: According to TikTok, they are saying they're actively and proactively engaging with Commissioner Mahan on this matter and will continue to keep them abreast of the measures they're taking. They're closely monitoring content related to this incident and removing videos and accounts that break their rules, and they remove content that glorifies violence or promotes crime that could harm people.
6: Industrial action at Oberstown Children Detention Campus has escalated with staff picketing outside the Department of Children. Forsa Trade Union says a shortage of staff is putting both workers and young people at risk. Niall Shanahan from Forsa says they're waiting for the Department of Children to engage with them.
9: Our members recognise very clearly that the department has a responsibility and a role here to get involved and to resolve the matters in dispute. We remain open to constructive engagement.
6: Donald Trump says there's no talks planned with Iran as the US naval blockade remains in place. In a post on social media, the US president claims the Strait of Hormuz is open and operating. He also claims all mines in the water have now been removed or destroyed. The government will consider fodder crisis supports for farmers as part of the upcoming budget. The Minister for Agriculture met with farming organisations today as concerns grow over due to large parts of the country facing drought conditions. The IFA says Minister Martin Hayden has failed to grasp the severity of the issue farms are facing, and he must act now. And Dublin City Council has removed over 220 lockboxes from the streets. The containers allow tourists to access keys for short-term letting units so they can check themselves in. However, the local authority banned them last year with a report mentioning issues including tripping hazards and impeding footpaths. That's it for now. Headlines at 5:30.
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25: Good evening, I'm Eve Conway. The draw has been made for the quarterfinals of the FAI Cup. St Patrick's Athletic have been drawn at home against Dublin rivals Bohemians. Sligo Rovers will travel to Waterford. 2024 winners Drogheda United will host Galway United, and Derry City are at home against Dundalk. All ties will be played on the first weekend of next month. There's one match tonight in the SSE Airtricity Women's Premier Division. Second-placed Shelburne host Wexford at Tulka Park. Manager Sean Russell wants his team to take the next few weeks game by game as they fight for the title.
26: I think the most important thing with these weeks and where we've been with the accumulation of games that we've had up even until now is to just take it game by game and make sure that our full focus and energy is in that. And we've done that well to this point, and we'll continue to do it that way.
25: Kick-off is at 7:45. And finally, the Irish women's hockey team defeated New Zealand 3-2 today at the Hockey World Cup. They'll face tournament co-hosts Belgium in their final Pool C game on Thursday. In the Men's World Cup, it's currently nil-all between Ireland and South Africa. To access 3 free Off the Ball podcasts a month, download the Go Loud app now.
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6: Well, mostly cloudy for the rest of the day. Rain and drizzle developing later. Highest temperatures 16 to 21 degrees. And now you're up to date on News Talk.
2: Thank you for that, Eamon. You are listening to The Hard Shoulder with Shane Coleman and Ciara Kelly. And there's lots to come on the show still between now and 7pm this evening.
1: Yeah, the government's been urged to make teaching more attractive as apparently retention has become a big challenge. That's according to the teaching unions. We'll have more on this in about 20 minutes' time with a former teacher.
2: We're also going to be discussing the fact that the number of Catholic baptisms in Ireland fell by 30% in the last 10 years. This is according to new research from the Iona Institute. What does that mean in terms of demographics here, in terms of society, in terms of the culture, I suppose, of Ireland? What does it mean? Mm. Our reporter, Sarah Madden, will delve into the figures and join us just before 6 p.m.
1: And after 6 p.m, we'll hear the details as Meta gets set to defend itself in that landmark social media trial that begins today in California. Huge social media trial, and we will be getting all the details of that after 6 o'clock. Lots of people getting in touch about the discussion we had an hour ago, Ciara, with two of the leading tech correspondents, Adrian Weckler and our own Jess Kelly, on basically, is enough being done to stop these videos going up online at the moment?
2: These are the boy racers.
1: The boy racer videos going up online. Loads of people giving their take here.
2: As someone says, as far as I can see, the online world has created nothing but problems for society. And I'm not just talking about this crash. I wish I could wake up someday and the internet had disappeared, or at the very least, smartphones. I don't know that we can put that genie back in the bottle, but no, I totally know what you mean, Texter.
1: It's hard to not to sympathise with that view. I completely agree with Ciara, says Dave. It's far too easy to use social media as a scapegoat for successive governments' failure to tackle antisocial behaviour. While platforms must be held accountable for their content, let's be realistic. Joyriding and teenagers dying in stolen cars have plagued Irish roads since the 1970s, decades before TikTok or social media existed. In fact, speed bumps weren't installed in every second town by accident. They were introduced specifically to combat the joyriding epidemic of
2: that
1: era.
2: Dave has a point, actually. I'd forgotten about that they weren't always speed bumps and that they were brought in for that very reason. What I had actually said is, and I do, by the way, think that social media platforms do need to be held to account for these videos that are inciting, in fact, teenagers to engage in criminal activity, and that is simply wrong. But I said, in a way, I think it might suit the narrative of government to outsource responsibility for this to the social media platforms. And I said, social media has a role here, they're responsible. Government failure to deal with juvenile delinquency and young offenders and underage criminal activity, they have failed to get to grips with it. We're too permissive on it, in my view. And I also,
1: I don't disagree with you, but these are really complex issues. In what way are we too permissive?
2: We know, because we talk about these kinds of issues not just in regard to crashes and roads, shoplifting, etc. And we know that. And because we've had people on the show, Shane, shopkeepers who say that there's teenagers in shoplifting, they rob the shop, they call the guards, and then they're
1: beyond dispute.
2: 2 hours later, they're back in the shop laughing at the shopkeeper going, I'm under 18.
1: There is a section of society who thumb their nose at.
2: And we need
1: how do you deal with that?
2: Well, I actually think you get much, much tougher. But by the way, I said there's two other people responsible there. Parents, we don't seem to be allowed to say anymore that if your 15-year-old is out joyriding at all hours of the night, then you have some responsibility in that. You are their parent and you should have some responsibility in that. And that's important too. And also the teens themselves.
1: But are they going to listen, Ciara?
2: All I am saying is it isn't all or nothing. It isn't just social media. It isn't just the government. It is those two things plus the parents. And plus also, teenagers are not without wit. Teenagers are not people who cannot understand right from wrong. They are responsible for their own bad actions too, and that needs to be dealt with as well.
1: I disagree with that. Keep those texts coming in.
2: Yeah, 087 1400 106 is the WhatsApp. Or, of course, you can still text us at 53106 at a cost of 30 cent.
1: Now, the Justice Minister, Jim O'Callaghan, is saying that the government are unable to insulate everyone from every geopolitical shock. Have a listen to what he had to say.
0: Again, this is a difficult issue where there's rising fuel prices due to no decision made, I suppose, by the Irish government. It is outside our control. You know, it is very difficult for the government to insulate the public from every consequence of what's happening in the war in Iran.
1: That was Jim O'Callaghan speaking. As the government comes under increasing pressure to postpone the phasing out of excise cuts on September 1st. The first of the cuts is due to be reversed on that date and the rest over a series of months. The suggestion seems to be that the further ones will not happen, but the September 1st may happen because it would require the Dáil to sit in order for that not to happen. Anyway, what does all this mean for your energy bill, and how much can we expect inflation to affect prices going forward? In a moment to talk about inflation, we'll be joined by John Fitzgerald, the adjunct professor at Trinity College Dublin Research Affiliate with the ESRI. But first, let's go to Dara Cassidy from bonkers.ie. Dara, are we looking, we were talking earlier on about the war in Iran, and there doesn't seem to be any end in sight to that. Are we looking inevitably at higher fuel prices and higher energy prices?
5: Good evening, Shane. Unfortunately, yes, although I will say it's becoming increasingly difficult to forecast exactly where energy prices are going to go, as so much of it is based on geopolitical events, which can change, it seems, at almost a moment's notice. But over the past few weeks, largely as a result of the conflict, the renewed conflict in the Middle East, we've seen wholesale gas prices shoot up. They're around double what they were only a few months ago, and they were already at high levels, and that's also had an impact as well on wholesale electricity prices, and that does increase the likelihood that we're going to see price increases for gas, electricity and home heating oil over the coming weeks and months. And only a few days ago, some of your listeners may have read in the news or heard that one of the smaller electricity providers, Pinergy, it increased its electricity prices, its unit rate, by just under 10%, and that added around €170 a year to people's electricity bills. And my fear is that the other suppliers, the bigger suppliers, will probably follow suit with similar price increases over the next few weeks. Nothing like what we saw the height of the last crisis following the war, or the invasion of Ukraine, when we saw some price increases of maybe 30 or 40%. It was absolutely huge. But this is coming off a much, much higher base. So whilst a 10% price hike might seem like a lot, it's coming off prices that are much, much higher than they used to be.
1: Okay, so what can people do? I mean, prices in every are going up, but there are still actions you can take.
5: I mean, there are a few things that people can do. There's three that I'll quickly go through. I would always say to people, obviously on bonkers.ie, we're all about switching and saving. You can still save money by switching. If someone were to switch their gas and electricity, they could save about maybe €500 or €600 a year. That's not an insignificant amount. And that includes other bills as well. So whether it's your broadband or your mortgage, switching and saving is really a good way to combat rising prices and inflation. And sometimes people think, Shane, when prices are going up, there's no point in switching because they're all going up. But if you switch, you get a discount. You get that new customer discount that will last for a year in most cases. That's absolutely really, really beneficial.
1: Actually, I just found that we switched the other day and we actually broke our contract, so we had to pay a fee for that, and we're still going to save €500 next year, basically.
5: And there you go. And that discount, Shane, that you got for switching, even if your supplier does announce a price hike, let's say of 10%, that discount that you got for the year of maybe 20 or 30% will outweigh that. Yeah. So I'd say to people who are listening, if you haven't switched, and it goes with all of your bills, do it. Another thing quickly is do look at ways that you can reduce your consumption around the home. The SEAI, the Sustainable Energy Authority of Ireland, has lots of really, really good tips and information about what you can do. We do too on bonkers.ie. And also, if you have a smart meter installed and you are on a smart tariff, see if you can move your energy consumption to times of the day when it's less expensive. So that's usually outside the key hours of 5 to 7 and also after 11 p.m. If you can, obviously be mindful of fire safety issues. And then also just check and see if you're entitled to any social welfare support, whether that's the free electricity allowance or the winter fuel allowance. Don't be afraid to check in with your local social welfare office if energy bills are becoming a concern.
1: Dara, great advice. Dara Cassidy there from bonkers.ie. Let's bring in John Fitzgerald, adjunct professor at Trinity College Dublin, a research affiliate with the ARSI. John, are we looking at inflation returning? There's talk about particularly inflation in food products.
8: Just going back to the previous piece, I saved €1,000 last year by spending a day switching my various insurance and energy. So, it
1: worked too.
8: And one of the things which is frustrating, certainly the British research shows, the people who switch are those who don't actually, who can afford to pay. A lot of the people who are elderly, like myself, are on low incomes, tend not to switch, and they're the people who get screwed. And I'm not happy with the current situation where sign-on discounts are so big. I think that needs to be looked at. But going back to the question which you asked, I think we are facing an ongoing inflation problem because the Straits of Hormuz have not reopened, and I don't see prospects of them reopening.
1: No.
8: So energy prices are going to get higher, and it's really going to begin to affect food prices because an awful lot of the fertilizer which farmers around the world need to use this autumn and winter comes through the Straits of Hormuz, and it's not coming, and prices are going to go way up and that there's going to be a lot less fertilizer around, and that's going to affect food production next year and prices next year.
1: Now, you were very outspoken back in April. We had you on the program, and you were critical of the decision by the government to spend as much money on that package to, I suppose, assuage those who were on the protests. It now looks like, I mean, there's lots of speculation online that if diesel goes above €2 a litre, that there'll be further protests. The government's coming under pressure now not to reverse the excise cut on September 1st. What's your take on all of that?
8: I think they should go ahead and raise the excise taxes back up. And we have to live with a situation where, thanks to Donald Trump, energy prices are extremely high. We need to protect those on low incomes. But otherwise, Ireland is much poorer as a result of this, and the government can't insulate everybody. The other thing is what we can do for ourselves, that anybody in the last 5 years who's bought a fossil fuel car, they've made their own bed, they've got to lie in it. If they bought an EV, they would have saved money until now, and they'd be saving a load of money into the future. And what we've seen is since the Straits Forum was closed, that EV sales have gone up dramatically. If the government had pushed people through higher taxes into buying EVs earlier, a lot of people would be better off today. And it's like just saying, oh, we're going to cut the taxes. If they had had higher taxes on fossil fuel cars, so more people had bought EVs, those people would be saving more money today.
1: The fact that the government blinked back in April, does that mean, though, they're probably going to have to blink again in the next couple of weeks?
8: They'll blink a bit, but I think they thoroughly mishandled the situation earlier in the year, and I think that they will certainly they need to raise the carbon tax firstly. That's a long-term commitment, and as you said in the opening, they don't have the legal possibility of stopping the tax going up in September, but I would be afraid that they will give way to some extent on this over the rest of the year.
1: And just very finally,
8: I'm a realist.
1: And very finally, if they do give way, as you put it, what does that mean for the budgetary arithmetic?
8: Well, it means there's less money. Like last year, in the budget for this year, they did not index taxes and bans and allowances on income tax, and they used the money on to reduce VAT on hospitality. So the average tax rate for everybody has gone up. It'll go up again if they don't have the money to index this year. So my fear is they're giving money away on reduced excise taxes, which will be better spent on reducing income taxes.
1: John Fitzgerald, adjunct professor at Trinity College Dublin, research affiliate with the ERSI. And thank you indeed for talking to The Hard Shoulder this evening.
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2: The Teachers Union of Ireland today said that retaining staff is now as big a challenge as initial recruitment, and they're calling on government to make the teaching profession more attractive and to recognise teachers' services if they have taught abroad and include them in things like career progression and pensions. And joining me now for more on this is former secondary school teacher and CEO of StudyClicks, Luke Saunders. Luke, because you're CEO of StudyClicks, I'm presuming, have you left full-time teaching and now you work in private industry, albeit educational?
29: Yeah, that's correct, Ciara, and good afternoon. Yeah, I've seen both sides of the tracks, and there's pros and cons, and I do indeed miss a lot of the aspects of teaching. But, you know, I think one aspect that has come up loud and clear from the TUI in this case is that it's really tricky to make ends meet as a young teacher in Ireland these days. You know, I know it's hard in very many different professions, but I was just talking to some younger teachers earlier, and the starting salary of a teacher now is, and it's the same nationwide, is about 47, yeah, 48,000. Now, after tax, that means they're coming home with about 38,000. Now, that might be okay, say, if you're living in the countryside, but in summer, like, I was just asking one of the teachers, how much are they paying for a room? It's €1,200 per month for a room in Balmain. And typically how it works is a lot of these teachers are bundled into one house with maybe five teachers. Their living costs, once they pay for a car space, they pay the bills, they pay the rent, they're left with about €380 per week.
2: But here's the thing, so, Luke, that people are already, because I can see the text line coming in,
29: yeah,
2: that compares very favourably, first of all, to the rest of Europe in terms of teachers. Like, we're paying our teachers more, but never mind that. It also compares very favourably to other graduates. If you're 47,000 coming out as a teacher, I have kids myself who are recent graduates, and I ask them the starting salaries. For engineers, for example, which is a very hard degree, very tough degree, for an engineering person with a degree plus a master's, starting salary is around 39,000, 40,000, lower than a teacher. So they're also trying to compete. So if the teachers are saying, we want to go elsewhere because we're going to do better, where do they think that they're going to do better?
29: Yeah, so I suppose on that, and I would have seen this over the years in my own kind of friendship group, that, you know, when you start out as a teacher, it does feel like, oh, wow, that's great. It does feel high, but it's the rate of change is very different. So I'm pretty sure your engineer, once they hit 40, will be on a very different pay grade than, say, a teacher who's, you know, 15 years at it. So that it does change pretty quickly over time. What we're finding is, and certainly what I'm seeing, is that many teachers will go elsewhere, and they might go to, say, Dubai, or they might go to Australia. Like we run StudyClicks in Australia as well, and the starting rates for teachers down there are 25% higher. Now, again, in Melbourne, they have the similar cost of living issues as well, but it's teaching, I would say, like, if you just think about that salary we discussed earlier and your buying power, like, even if you have two teachers who are lucky enough to find each other and get married, they have probably a mortgage potential of about €360,000, right? Now, there's not a whole lot. If you're both working in Dublin, there's not a whole lot you could buy. And that leads to usually large commutes that are commuting in from kind of the outer parts of the greater Dublin area, if we're talking about Dublin.
2: I don't know that they can necessarily give teachers, because we know about benchmarking, we know about collective bargaining, we know all of those things. So I don't know that you can give teachers any kind of a pay rise in isolation, because then what happens to nurses and guards, et cetera, et cetera. But what about, and teachers' unions are not all on board with this necessarily, what about something like a Dublin waiting? Because it is more expensive to live in Dublin than in Roscommon, but the teacher in Roscommon gets paid the same as the teacher in Dublin. What about a Dublin waiting?
29: Yeah, personally, I agree. Now, just to note, I'm not part of these unions, but I do agree that the cost of living, like I would have done all my teaching in Sligo, and my costs are dramatically different here than they would be, say, for a teacher in North Dublin. Like I actually heard of a principal earlier saying that they actually message out all the parents of the school, asking the parents, do they have any rooms to rent? And I just, like, if you just reflect on that for a minute compared to, say, the private sector, can you imagine, Ciara, your boss in News Talk there texting his friends or her friends to say, you know, have we got a room for Ciara? It's just,
2: yeah, and I do appreciate that the housing crisis is causing problems for teachers. I do accept that, and also for every other profession, but I do. But for example, Z has texted in and said, I'm 20 years professional experience. I have a master's. I work in the charity sector. I earn €43,000 and no option on a raise. Maybe I should become a teacher. I know the grass always seems greener, but I don't know, other than maybe going to Dubai, and I do accept that we can't compete with Dubai, but we, you know, have a tax rate here that Dubai doesn't have, and also Dubai has a sort of an underclass of people who work for buttons, and that we wouldn't necessarily want here.
29: Yeah.
2: But other than that, I don't know where within Ireland the teaching profession think that the grass is so much greener. I mean, nurses, they would be on sort of comparable salaries and salary scales to teachers, but nurses would work, and I mean no disrespect, I understand why teachers have the holidays and all that they do have, but nurses would work so much longer hours, and they wouldn't have anything like the holidays.
29: Look, I'd be the first to stand my nurses. I actually had an incident where my father was in St. Vincent's Hospital, and I met this nurse at the parking meter, and she was a trainee nurse, and she was feeding €2 coins into the parking meter, like €24 or something she was paying. And I asked her, you know, I was like, I thought you worked here. And she's like, yeah, but we have to pay.
2: Hello, Luke.
29: For our training. So,
2: sorry, we just lost you, but I heard you said she had to pay for her parking while she was in training. That's all I'm saying. And I do understand that retention in all industries is difficult. And I do understand that the housing market is not easy. This idea that teachers should be compensated in terms of work overseas, teaching work, in terms of where they are along their professional scale or where they are in terms of their pensions. What do you make of that?
29: Yeah, I actually do. I think that is a good suggestion. And look, I totally get the idea of, like, you know, if you put a Dublin weighting on teachers, then suddenly it's like, okay, what about the Gardaí? What about the nurses and every other civil servant?
2: There's an argument that all key workers, like nurses and guards and teachers, could get a Dublin weighting because of the But that the problem is that I would argue that public sector unions don't want it just for people who work in Dublin, or else they want to argue also that Dublin is pretty much the whole country. Do you know what I mean? That they. When we start looking at that, it's the thin end of a wedge, it seems to be and people are texting and saying, crazy rents in Galway too. So exactly like that, people don't want a Dublin weighting.
29: Yeah, exactly. And I suppose we did something similar with rent pressure zones and where people live in those and that type of thing. I'm sure it could be worked out. But some of the things you could do, like, and you see, one of the problems the schools get, right? So this time of year, you will have a lot of principals on WhatsApp groups at the moment who, some of their teachers that they had kind of banked on being their home ec teacher or their physics teacher next week, suddenly is like, oh, actually, I've got a better offer back at home in Tullamore or in Portlaoise, sure, or wherever it might be that they're from. And suddenly now, you know, we'd be getting calls from principals saying, you know, is there anything we can do in the short term? And they'll use our service to, you know, that students can learn independently while they're waiting for that next hire to come in from the physics teacher. And like, principals are under huge pressure as well to make it better.
2: The thing about pensions, though, is interesting because, like, I know you said that over the course of somebody's career, maybe a teacher wouldn't earn what an engineer would earn, and that may well be true. But most engineers would work in the private sector. They wouldn't have anything like the pension a teacher might have at the end of their public sector career, because public sector pensions are so good. Would it be fair that if somebody spent much of their career abroad not contributing to the Irish state by way of tax or indeed by way of contribution in terms of work here, that they would have access to that pension as if they had been here all along?
29: I think there's probably a middle ground with it. Like, if you think about a teacher who, say, has worked in Australia for 8 years, might have risen right up to kind of management level in Australia, principal, they come back here and they're back to the very start of the scale, assuming they haven't worked here already, or they might be on, you know, 0.2 or whatever. They might be bringing a huge amount of knowledge and experience to the table that benefits our system. Like I think one of the, there's a couple of things I would suggest that could be done. Like, at the moment, if a teacher wants to become a teacher, they have to do a 2-year PME course. When I was doing it was a 1-year higher diploma. So, yeah, that is actually it's a big challenge, because you've got to live for 2 years, usually in a city, pay for the fees, which are 6,000 per year.
2: Sure.
29: Plus
2: no, and I think
29: costs.
2: That is very fair, in particularly in terms of that. I'm sure the teachers who qualified with 1 year of a HDIP are no worse than teachers with the 2 years. But look, unfortunately, going to have to leave it there for just time purposes, Luke. But thank you very much for joining us. That is Luke Saunders, their former secondary school teacher and CEO of StudyClicks. Let us know what you think. If you are a teacher in particular, what would make you stay? What would incentivize you? And do you really think that everyone else has it better? Because a lot of people on the text line would argue the very opposite. But let us know. 087 1400 106 is the WhatsApp.
1: 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Here's Eamon Torsney.
0: Thanks, Shane. A pivotal trial for Meta is getting underway in a court in California, where 4 US states are seeking billions of euro in damages. The claim has contributed to the youth mental health crisis by deliberately designing addictive features for children. The social media giant denies that. The media regulator has contacted TikTok over illegal online content. Commissioner Naman is demanding to know what additional measures have been taken to deal with the issue. It's over concerns surrounding young people posting a dangerous driving content. And the organisers of the Edinburgh Festival Fringe are warning the event's in jeopardy due to a lack of funding from the local council. Its CEO says Fringe has an annual return worth around £500,000 to the Scottish capital, but was only given £75,000 in funding this year. That's it for now. More at 6.
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28: Thanks to the newly upgraded lounges at Dublin Airport. Great food, comfy seats, and a calm space before takeoff.
0: Well, in Dublin, traffic on Terenure Road East, outbound rather, is solid between Rathgar and Terenure Cross. In Cork, traffic on the N25 eastbound is solid from Junction 5 Middleton to Lakeview Roundabout. While in Limerick, there's a northbound delay on the M20 between Junction 2 Dura Doyle and the M7 interchange. And that's your traffic and travel on News Talk.
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0: Well, rain will clear to the east overnight. Lowest temperatures 11 to 14 degrees. And now you're up to date on News Talk.
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1: Now, the senior FIFA executive sacked for criticising Gianni Infantino's abandoned World Cup sell-off plan told colleagues it's about doing what's right. That's according to an internal FIFA email that Sky News has seen. Kevin Lammer sent that farewell message after being dismissed as chief operating officer on Monday. Ben Symes, Off the Ball football correspondent. This story just continues to run and run. It looks like Gianni Infantino is kind of purging the ranks of FIFA from those who have opposed him. Will he be successful in that, though?
6: This is pretty significant. Kevin Lamour has been involved at UEFA FIFA since 2007. He has spent that role as CEO of FIFA for the last 2 years. Of course, this all came to a head when Gianni Infantino, the FIFA president, launched his FIFA Forward Enterprise plans, the plans to sell off his commercial rights to the Kushner family, which would have included the men's Women's World Cup. And basically what happened here is Kevin Lamour issued a statement, a very public statement at the time, and he said that FIFA's administration had been deceived and that the president believes he embodies FIFA when he is supposed to be at its service. If this means I will lose my job, then so be it. I will understand and respect that decision and I'll sleep well tonight. But I think he might sleep well with his own conscience, but I don't know, will it really impact that much on Gianni Infantino? It's a brilliant time for Gianni with the Premier League and the domestic season coming up around the corner. But this is without a doubt a quite big news and a little bit shocking maybe to have someone of such a high profile kicked out very quickly after that public statement.
1: Yeah, in his email, he also said, like to thank, he didn't mention Infantino by name, but he did mention the head of administration, Secretary General Matthias Grafstrom. Praised him, thank you for understanding me, never judge me, support me right up to the end. He's doing his utmost to protect FIFA's interest. I mean, by implication, he's clearly criticising Gianni Infantino. And lots of, I think Israel delayed his country to withdraw support for Infantino. But has he enough support to hang on?
6: Well, the situation as we stand at the moment, so UEFA, which is the European Confederation, the AFC, which is the Asian Confederation, and CONCACAF, which serves North America and the Caribbean, they have all come out against Infantino. Now, this is a little bit ropey. We've already seen the likes of Mexico, Qatar, Indonesia, and a number of other countries in the AFC and CONCACAF come out and go against their confederation's wishes and go to support Infantino. No one from UEFA has broken ranks, and this is kind of the big thing. People are kind of waiting to see what maybe smaller nation within UEFA might be tempted by the money to go and support Infantino. Outside, then you've
1: probably
6: got
1: less likely that will happen, I suspect.
6: It's less likely because UEFA are basically still central to so much of the money and power in football. When you go outside those three confederations, though, you have CONMEBOL, who serves South America. There's 10 countries in CONMEBOL, and six make the World Cup automatically, and one goes into a playoff. And that's all down to Gianni Infantino.
1: The status quo.
6: They quite like Gianni Infantino. So they have all backed Infantino. Oceania Confederation came out in full support of Infantino, as did CAF, the African Confederation. Big news in Oceania is New Zealand have gone against them, and they have said they are going to go against Gianni Infantino, which is quite big. They are by far and away the biggest country in Oceania. Oceania now get one guaranteed spot in every World Cup. They used to have to go to a playoff. Mm. And it's basically New Zealand are guaranteed a slot in every World Cup, thanks to Infantino. And they're going against them. So as it stands at the moment, a lot of it will hinge on the African Federation. It was interesting to see their leaders were at the UEFA Super Cup in Salzburg last week. Now, they said they were going because it was Somali referee who was refereeing the game, of course, was not let into the World Cup. But it would be very interesting to see what conversations would have happened behind the scenes there. Obviously, Alexander Seferin, the UEFA chief, would have been there. But a lot of this is going to stem on, can the AFC and CONCACAF hold together? And if they can with UEFA, that should be enough. But if you can just get a few more splinter groups from Africa, from Oceania, and maybe even just one country from South America, it might be enough to kick him out.
1: Okay, so come on, call it. Will he survive or will he not survive?
6: It's a part of you ever thinks, does anything ever really change in these things? Like, we said about Havelange and about Blatter. And they are, of course, Blatter speaking out about him. It's very interesting that UEFA are kind of going away from the line with the boycott. The FIFA Under 20 Women's World Cup, which is scheduled to take place in Poland next month, looks like it's going to go ahead. And you would kind of wonder, you know, why did UEFA issue such strong words such as a boycott if they're not going to follow it to the letter of the law? There's the other side, obviously, which of course says boycotting an Under 20 Women's World Cup would only harm the players and serves no purpose to anyone else.
1: It could entrench positions as well.
6: It could, and you could take people who would look at that and go, well, that's an absolutely ridiculous decision to ruin those young girls' chance of playing at the top level. Until a viable candidate is put up against Infantino, I just don't know if I can see anyone really putting up a reasonable argument to get him out when there's no other viable candidate. Nothing to do with Infantino. I just don't know. UEFA have not put anyone up. The AFC haven't, or CONCACAF. And until they do, I don't think those countries who are supporting Infantino can be swayed the other way.
1: Okay. So both he and Trump are in the crisis at the moment, but both are going to be around probably for another while to come.
6: Interesting to see that Trump kind of, you know, isn't fully backing Infantino. There's a lot of big Infantino backers here who have yet to kind of fully go all behind him. Trump has said he's a great man and, you know, FIFA would be lost without him.
1: Trump likes a winner,
6: and Trump's like people when he can use them the way he wants it. Saudi Arabia is the other big one that we should mention, have not supported him so far. Are scheduled to get the 2034 World Cup and still have not come out in support of Infantino. I would be watching out for that one.
1: Okay. All right. Great stuff, Ben Symes, Off the Ball football correspondent. Thank you indeed for talking to the Hard Shoulder.
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2: 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Kia, movement that inspires.
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3: Now, the number of children being baptised in Ireland has fallen by a third in 10 years. That's according to research carried out by the Iona Institute, and News Talk's own Sarah Madden has been looking into this for us. Sarah, tell us more about the data.
4: Well, yes, the Iona Institute, of course, the religious advocacy group, they analysed data from 23 of the country's 26 dioceses, and they found a 30% decrease in christenings island-wide over the last decade. Now, there's big variations when it comes to regions here. So Kerry, for example, is only down about 22%, while the Archdiocese of Dublin is down nearly double that at 40%. There's probably going to be people listening at home who are going to be thinking, well, obviously, you know, we all know Ireland is becoming more secular and all of that. But it is also important, Ciara, to put this into context when it comes to birth rates. Birth rates island-wide have also fallen by almost a fifth in the last 10 years. So if there's less children born, there's obviously going to be less baptisms. And then, of course, the other change we have to remember is that the baptism barrier in primary school admissions is now gone. Catholic schools, for those who are listening, had been able to prioritise baptised children, but this was officially outlawed in 2018 under Minister for Education, Richard Bruton. So, look, with all of that in mind, this 30% decrease in Irish baptisms isn't really much of a surprise.
5: No, that's not surprising at all. I think it's just because there's a huge history of religious trauma in Ireland, and I think that people have lost trust with the church.
6: Sounds probably about right. I think there's probably a drift away from the traditional sense and like kind of a, well, amongst younger people and stuff.
7: Young people don't have any time for the church, I would imagine. The young people are so disillusioned with the church. The scandals have enhanced that view for them. Oh, they've no time.
4: Is your child baptised?
8: We got one baptized. Then we didn't bother with the other one. I kind of didn't really see the point, but we kind of moved away from the church kind of halfway through our life at that time. Yeah,
9: He's 8 months old and we are undecided.
5: He's 15 now, so he was baptized, but then he didn't make his communion or confirmation.
4: And if you were to have a child today, would you baptize them?
5: No,
10: just 30% less. Yeah, I thought it'd be probably more.
6: That I'd probably even be surprised it's that low. I would have thought maybe less people would be getting baptized, and maybe the most reason is to stay in the Christian Brother School. It's probably the main reason for most people getting baptized nowadays, I would say. Yeah.
11: This is Sadie. She's 4 months old and we haven't got her baptized yet, but I'd say we will at some point. We just haven't got around to it yet. We're not super religious, but I think it's just something nice to do, and maybe it's a requirement for primary schools, who knows.
4: You're hedging your bets.
11: Yeah, possibly.
12: If I were to have kids, yeah, I would get them baptized. Yeah, I'm actually an atheist, but yeah, I'm happy enough to go along with it, kind of our tradition.
4: And as an atheist, you don't feel any type of way about baptising your child?
12: No, I just find it to be, you know, a social gathering, a way maybe, you know, to welcome maybe the child to the family and to the world maybe.
3: Okay, interesting. But the baptism rate, sir, is actually still relatively high.
4: I know, yeah, that for me is the most interesting part of this report. Because yes, there is a 30% drop in baptisms, but I spoke to David Quinn, CEO of the Iona Institute, and he said that according to their figures, two-thirds of Irish parents still do christen their children. And that's with you, when you think about the fact that only a third of marrying couples choose to do so in a church, that's actually really interesting. Now, priests aren't supposed to baptise a child unless they have a reasonable hope that the parents will raise the child in the faith. But I spoke to Augustinian priest, Father Iggy O'Donovan, and he says in most instances, priests know that won't be the case.
13: In my experience, the majority are not practicing Catholics. Now, they go through the ritual and we go along with them generally. Like, they will promise in the baptism that the children will be brought up as Catholics, but they know, and I know this, in many, many cases, this will not apply. There's still, I would say, something of a cultural attachment, that while there mightn't be regular practices in the sense of going to Mass and so forth, they'd still be loosely Catholic and see themselves as Catholic in that sense. And they

0: if you like, to hang in there. All for the often some little bit of pressure in the past generation, like the grandparents and so forth, very often like the idea of the grandchildren being baptized. And some of the young parents I know go along with that just to keep the grandparents happy. And then people still like Catholic rituals, like the overwhelming majority still go for First Holy Communion. The great majority still go for confirmation. And we now know that the celebration of these things is in inverse proportion to the belief in them. Like, they're celebrating much bigger now than they were when we actually believed in them. What's really happening is that the church is now more a social, more than a religious organization, if you follow my drift, that the bouncy castle is more important than the sanctuary. You know, that's interesting, I don't know, but that's the way it is.
1: Very interesting as well. Sarah, it does kind of sound there like Father Iggy is somewhat resigned to baptizing non-religious children.
2: I know. Well, it seems as though maybe the church, yes, might be resigned to this fact, but they might also have a bit of a hope that those children could eventually come back to the faith. But I think rather than being children of cultural Catholics, Kira, those being christened are actually born to what I would call convenient Catholics. So people who want to have the party and want to mark the occasion of their baby's coming and just default, probably in their sleep-deprived state, to the model they've grown up with. But of course, there are other options out there for new parents, including naming ceremonies, which apparently are slowly starting to gain some traction. Daniel Kelly is a Dublin-based celebrant, and he works under the name Ceremonies with Dan. He creates and facilitates really beautiful weddings, custom funerals, and indeed baby naming ceremonies. And having never been to one myself, I met up with Daniel to hear how it all works.
3: A baby naming ceremony is an opportunity really for a family to mark the occasion of welcoming in somebody new into their family, offering a place of meaning and welcome, a place really for your values to be on show, and also the kind of people that they'll have in their life. So a guide parent or a mentor can be nominated and can kind of really stand with your child moving forward. It doesn't need to be done in a specific institution or structure. It can be done in your back garden, at a hotel, in a park. It can be done anywhere really, and can be completely customized towards what is meaningful to you and your family.
2: And then how is the baby actually named then? Is that your job? Is it the parents' job?
3: So again, it depends. Sometimes there might be a candle ceremony. Sand can be involved. Ribbons can be involved. Similar to a wedding in that way. Of course, water would have been the traditional one. For us, we kind of try to bring everyone involved in the one that I did there recently. So it was a matter of me announcing it and then getting everyone there to welcome in. And we did the deaf applause. So kind of the shaking hands rather than kind of loud clapping and cheering, which could have disoriented the poor baby. So that was the way we kind of marked the welcome. A lot of my friends are people who have become somewhat disenfranchised with traditional faith, and they still want to mark the occasion in some way. But I know a lot of people as well that would be in interfaith couples, and so kind of meeting them where they're at, or same-sex couples, and for their children to be able to grow up in a way that is much more supportive to their own family dynamics and real for them.
1: All right. So tell us this now. Is the future for Irish babies now naming ceremonies in a park, maybe flanked by guide parents as opposed to godparents?
2: Well, it's difficult to say, considering what we know about how many Irish people who claim to be non-religious still do christen their kids. It's hard to say what the future holds. But I did speak with mother of two, Emma. Now, she's from County Mayo, and she says she isn't religious. In fact, she wasn't even married in a church. But when push came to shove and the unthinkable happened to her young family, all that would do for Emma was to have a christening.
4: For my youngest, he's now 9 months old. When he was 4 months old, he had to have open heart surgery. So it was very important to myself and my husband that he was baptized before the surgery. There was a safety net in all of that. So we were very fortunate that we were able to baptize him like the week or two before his surgery date.
2: You wanted to get him baptized before his surgery.
4: Yeah.
2: I suppose, were you afraid maybe it would go badly?
4: Exactly. I mean, you're always, your worst nightmare is that something would go wrong. And I'm not a religious person, but I'm definitely very spiritual. And for me, it was important that there was some kind of a a support net there, having that kind of, I suppose, backup. A feeling of trust, a feeling of like, you know, sometimes some things are so big in life that you kind of hand it over and you kind of trust the process. It's a sense of peace, there's a sense of security and stability. I think it brings a lot of stability to a lot of people, to others not. For us, it was very important.
1: All very interesting. Look, thank you for that, Sarah. And we would love to hear from you out there if you're one of the people who did decide to baptize your baby or if you're one of the people who didn't. Decide, basically, if you had a baby, what did you do? 087 1400 106 is the WhatsApp.
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14: In Dublin, the Old Cabra Road outbound onto the Navan Road is busy between Hanlon's Corner and the Bagot Road Junction. In Cork, traffic on the N25 eastbound is solid for a kilometre before Junction 5 Middleton and through to the Lakeview roundabouts. In Limerick, there is a northbound delay on the M20 between Junction 2 Dura Doyle and the M7 interchange. And in Galway, Newcastle Road southbound has a queue between Corrib Village and the University Road Junction. That's your traffic and travel on News Talk.
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16: It's 6 o'clock. Good evening. A major trial is getting underway in California over claims that Meta deliberately engineered its Facebook and Instagram platforms to be addictive to children. Four American states are seeking billions of US dollars from the tech giant. Meta denies the accusation, saying it's proud of the safeguards on Facebook and Instagram. Isabel Asher-Hamilton from Politico says it's a massive case.
17: These attorneys general, they're really going for the throat. They could potentially go for
12: hundreds of billions of dollars in damages, and they might want to try and force some proper, like, ground-up business changes at Meta in terms of what features it can offer to children.
16: A leading economist believes the government should press ahead and restore excise duties on fuel. It comes amid calls on the coalition to delay increases which are due to be phased in from September. There are warnings diesel prices could increase to more than €2 a litre. However, adjunct professor at Trinity College Dublin, John Fitzgerald, told The Hard Shoulder here on News Talk, the cuts to excise duties should be reversed while protecting those on low incomes.
17: I think they should go ahead and raise the excise taxes back up, and just we have to live with a situation where, thanks to Donald Trump, energy prices are extremely high. We need to protect those on low incomes.
16: Sinn Féin says the justice system is in crisis. There's been another 10-hour work stoppage at Oberstown Children's Detention Campus today, and staff spent the afternoon picketing outside the Department of Children. Forsa Trade Union is locked in a dispute with management and the Department of Children over capacity and staffing constraints. And Commissioner the Man is in contact with TikTok over measures it's taking to deal with illegal content. It's over the growing concern around young people posting content online depicting dangerous driving. The media regulator says it's also in contact with Gardaí over the issue. News Talk's technology correspondent Jess Kelly says TikTok is to keep in contact with the regulator.
18: According to TikTok, they are saying they're actively and proactively engaging with Commissioner Naman on this matter and will continue to keep them abreast of the measures they're taking. They are closely monitoring content related to this incident and removing videos and accounts that break their rules, and they remove content that glorifies violence or promotes crime that could harm people.
16: That's it for now. Headlines at 6:30. I'm so fancy.
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23: Good evening, I'm Eve Conway. The draw has been made for the quarterfinals of the FAI Cup. St Patrick's Athletic have been drawn at home against Dublin rivals Bohemians. Sligo Rovers will travel to Waterford. 2024 winners Drogheda United will host Galway United, and Derry City are at home against Dundalk. All ties will be played on the first weekend of next month. There's one match tonight in the SSE Electricity Women's Premier Division. Second place Shelburne host Wexford at Tulka Park. Manager Sean Russell wants his team to take the next few weeks game by game as they fight for the title.
24: I think the most important thing with these weeks and where we've been with the accumulation of games that we've had up even until now is to just take it game by game and make sure that our full focus and energy is in that. And we've done that well to this point, and we'll continue to do it that way.
23: Kickoff is at 7:45. And finally, the Irish women's hockey team defeated New Zealand 3-2 today at the Hockey World Cup. They'll face tournament co-host Belgium in their final Pool C game on Thursday. In the Men's World Cup, Ireland defeated South Africa 4-1 and will face Spain on Thursday to fight for a top two finish in their group. To access three free Off the Ball podcasts a month, download the Go Loud app now.
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16: Well, rain will clear to the east overnight. Lowest temperatures 14 degrees. And now you're up to date on News Talk.
1: Thank you indeed, Eamon. Good evening, everyone. You're listening to The Hard Shoulder. Ciara Kelly and Shane Coleman with you for another hour. And lots to come over that hour, Ciara. Yeah, including, this is a landmark trial. Social media giant is in court. Meta over claims that it has deliberately designed its platforms to be addictive to young people. We're going to hear from tech journalist Elaine Burke in about 15 minutes time. This is going to be groundbreaking, whatever comes of this, but particularly if Meta is found guilty of designing its platforms to make kids addicted. The term trial of the century is overused, but this actually might be... Considering the reach and the influence of Meta. Definitely. After 6:30, the Fianna Fáil TD Erin McGreehan will be joining us on why she believes women's health is about more than just their fertility. And are you in the mood for a holiday? When are you ever not in the mood for a holiday? Well, we're going to be speaking to Eoin Curry, editor with Travel Extra, who's going to bring us on the ultimate guide tonight to the Canary Islands, where 500,000 of you go a year. So lots of you are definitely interested in the Canary Islands. We'll be telling you all about the best bits. That's coming up before 7 p.m.
0: Incredible to think 1 in 10 Irish people go to the Canaries every year. It's mad. Do get involved in the conversation. 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
1: Now, a Russian missile attack killed 10 people in a village in Ukraine's northeastern Kharkiv region, Ukrainian authorities have said this morning. And along with this, Russia has threatened the UK with consequences. This is after reports that British drones have been used to strike targets on Russia's mainland for the first time. And I'm joined now by Professor of Politics at DCU and author of the book Unfinished Empire, Russian Imperialism in Ukraine and the Near Abroad, Danica Obakon. Danica, good evening to you. Is this an escalation? We're hearing that the number of missile attacks by Russia is very close currently to what it was at the start of the war.
2: Yes, that's true. The attacks are part of a broader escalation. Russia realizes that Ukraine has a shortage of anti-missile systems and therefore has ramped up production and is targeting Ukrainian cities, which devastating consequences, of course, for civilians. And if they weren't producing enough themselves, they're also getting ballistic missiles from North Korea, which has in the past supplied ammunition and indeed troops to fight against Ukrainians. So last month was, in terms of civilian death toll in Ukraine, the worst since around the spring of 2022. Even though those figures of civilian deaths, I'm talking in the region about 450 people during the last month, that's eclipsed by the huge numbers who are dying on the front line. It's estimated, for example, that Russia lost about 43,000 men in terms of deaths and casualties during the last month alone. So there is a multi kind of front attack that's going on. And of course, we will be, before we know it, heading into winter. And that always brings with it the weaponization of winter by attacking the energy infrastructure.
1: Okay. So Russia losing thousands on the front and indeed making huge attacks on civilians and civilian infrastructure in Ukraine. But Ukraine also targeting Russia now in a much more aggressive way in the last number of weeks and months than we have ever seen before in this conflict.
2: Absolutely. I mean, I was in Ukraine last month and I was struck by the comparative kind of optimism that was there because of these this ability to attack Russia deep inside Russian territory, which they hadn't been able to do before. You might ask, why are they doing that now? It's simply because they have the ability. In the early stages of the war, they weren't getting a huge amount of support for the West in terms of drones and missiles that could hit Russia. And certainly those that they did receive, they always came with the condition attached that they could only be used for defensive purposes. So whereas Russia could attack Ukraine at will, they could only defend themselves. They couldn't attack Russia back. But now the vast majority of Ukraine's drone production, for example, is produced domestically in Ukraine. So they don't impose conditions on themselves. And they've been attacking Russia's refineries. There's now huge queues for petrol in Russia. They've had to declare a state of emergency in some parts of the occupied territories. And they're attacking the refineries. And indeed, Russia's equivalent of Amazon, it's called Wildberries. They've attacked 7 of the 10 largest warehouses. So people are just not getting their deliveries. They're queuing for oil and petrol. And they're beginning to see, I think for many Russians, for the first time, the direct consequences of Russia's intervention in Ukraine.
1: And is that changing, Danica, the narrative within Russia then about this conflict? Or are the Russian people not in the same kind of position that people maybe are in Western democracies to question the government's actions?
2: Alas, because it's a dictatorship, you don't have that same relationship between a ruler and the governed. When you think about, we'll say, the US intervention in Vietnam, they lost 58,000 people in the course of a decade. And that was enough to put domestic pressure on the US government to end its intervention in Vietnam. The Russians have lost 10 times that number in the last 4.5 years, roughly 1.5 million people between dead and injured. And yet it hasn't moved the maximalist goals of the Kremlin because simply they don't depend on elections to stay in power. So at least rhetorically, the Russians are still demanding territory, more territory from Ukraine. They're still demanding that Ukraine give in to its demands that it made at the beginning of 2022. They want regime change, essentially. But economically, they're suffering, as I said, in an unprecedented fashion. You have to remember that Russia's economy is smaller than Italy's. It is a military superpower, but not an economic superpower. And it's proved quite vulnerable to Ukrainian attacks during the last couple of months.
1: So having said all of that, where do you see things now in terms of the conflict, in terms of who has the upper hand, or is it too hard to say? I mean, I know Russia had said there has been going to be consequences for the UK, for example. It's making threats there. Are they valid threats? Are they idle threats?
2: Well, certainly the UK is treating them as idle threats. Prime Minister Burnham has said that they're still 100% behind Ukraine. I mean, these are not the first time that such threats have been made. Indeed, when Vladimir Putin announced the invasion of Ukraine back in February 2022, he said on national television that any country that came to Ukraine's aid would suffer consequences the like of which they had never experienced in their history. And everybody kind of imagined that to mean a nuclear war. He was deliberately doing that because, and it worked because, you know, as I said, many European states, indeed America, was very slow to provide Ukraine with the weaponry that it needed. And therefore, when Ukraine was pushing back Russia in the spring and summer, indeed in autumn of 2022, it ran out of momentum because it ran out of munitions. So it is a good time for Russia to drive home this point, I think largely for a domestic audience more than anything else, because a key part of the Russian argument to its own people via state propaganda is that this is not a war with Ukraine. This is a war with the Western world, with NATO, with the EU. And therefore, you know, by highlighting British aid to Ukraine, it amplifies that narrative. But it also is aimed, of course, at an audience in the UK. I mean, some people will be influenced by that. They'll say, well, look, should we be supporting Ukrainians if the Russians, who have nuclear weapons, are saying there will be consequences? Now, they haven't defined, of course, those consequences. And as I said, there's a long history of them threatening consequences. Indeed, in our own country, in Ireland, back in April 2023, the Russian embassy in Dublin said that Ireland was a direct participant in the conflict, and there would be ensuing consequences as well. But, you know, we haven't experienced them.
1: Look, thank you very much for joining us on all of that, Donnacha. That is Donnacha O'Bachoan there, Professor of Politics at DCU and author of Unfinished Empire, Russian Imperialism in Ukraine and the Near Abroad.
0: Now, it's been described as the largest consumer protection lawsuit in American history. Meta, the parent company of Facebook and Instagram, is defending itself in a landmark social media trial that begins today in California. It comes after a coalition of states in the U.S. sued Meta in 2023, and the four states now going to trial were selected to represent that coalition of states. We're joined by Elaine Burke, tech journalist and host of the For Tech's Sake podcast. Elaine, what has happened so far today?
3: Well, it's really just kicking off because it's going to be taking place in California, this case, and it is going to take a long time, essentially. But what you will see over the course of this trial is that the likes of Mark Zuckerberg is expected to testify, and some whistleblowers from inside Meta are also expected to take the stand. And Meta had actually tried its best to restrict some of those people from testifying during this trial because of the things that might be revealed there. So it's definitely looking like things are already not going in Meta's way in terms of the pre-trial arrangements, but it's not going to be decided overnight or anything like that.
0: Okay, Meta has been hit with successive losses in court, including in New Mexico, over how the impact its platform has had on young users. But the feeling is that this trial beginning today could be the biggest threat yet to their operations. Explain why.
3: So I suppose coming on the back of that recent New Mexico trial that did not fall in their favour, it doesn't bode well for how this one is going to go for them. And as you mentioned, this is a number of US states are collaborating on this one. So 29 states in total, but it's being led by a handful of those 29 to, I suppose, make it more manageable for the courts. And what they're asking for are specific changes to the way their platforms operate. So things like parental verification, because this is around child safety issues. That's what this trial is really focused on. But also things like disabling like counts. disabling photo filters for younger users specifically, and things that they and changes to the recommendation system. And this is something that's come up a lot from a lot of critics of these platforms, child advocacy groups, civil rights alliances, and these now kind of civil liability cases are bringing up a lot the idea that recommendations algorithms can kind of foment toxicity in many ways, and the way these algorithms direct content and even overwhelm people with content can be unhealthy, borderline dangerous in many different ways. And it's something that, you know, is default on for a lot of your user experiences with these technologies. But a lot of groups would advocate that this should be something that if people want it, that they can opt into it and switch it off. But default off would be at least a change that some people would want Meta's and other platforms to push towards here.
0: The states are also, the 29 states are seeking upwards of $1 trillion from Meta, as well as demanding those changes. I mean, how likely, obviously, that even for a company like Meta, that is, I presume, beyond its resources.
3: So Meta is a multi-trillion dollar company. It's insane that that is even a concept, but that's where we're at now. And actually, that figure was put forward by them in their court filings about this. And that's where it's been reported from, and I reported it myself. But since that court filing, the prosecutors, I suppose, have said that they're actually only seeking up to about $200 billion. And they have reported that Meta escalated that figure in their own court filings to create a bit of a shock factor and to make it look like they were nearly being overly victimized themselves and overly held to account on this issue.
0: This is case, am I right in saying it's before a jury?
3: Yeah, but it's not a full 12-person jury. It's an 8-person jury, and it is the judge who will have final say in the ruling. But there is a jury involved, and the jury was heavily vetted as well. They were asked themselves about their own social media use, their own attitudes to social media, if they had children that used social media. So those people who have made it to the jury have gone through quite a process to get there, and obviously, like, the lawyers on each side would be favouring different types of jurors there. But it is all down to the judge, really.
0: Yeah, and the judge, from what we know of her, she seems like a pretty no-nonsense, pretty incisive character.
3: Yeah, absolutely. She isn't, again, as I kind of mentioned earlier, all the stakes seem to be coming up against Meta in terms of the way things are leading here. It's the US District Judge Yvonne Gonzalez Rogers who will be leading this case. And what she could do is impose civil penalties like that we saw New Mexico. They actually labeled at the end of their case that Meta is officially a public nuisance. So akin to like a polluting factory, something that is a business that is causing harm to the public in a way. And they cumulatively were demanding over $900 billion. $900 million from Meta at the end of their case. But this is a bigger case. This could be an even bigger penalty ordered. But that's all going to transpire over the next while, really.
0: Two last quick questions. Mark Zuckerberg expected to take the stand. Do we know when?
3: Don't know, and it is that he's just expected to testify, and that would be, obviously get a lot of media attention there. I don't know when that's going to happen, but I'm sure when it does happen, and it is very likely, we will know about it then.
0: Could this jeopardize the survival? Could this, lead to question marks about the survival of Meta, or is that going too far?
3: I think everything from all sides is putting pressure on Meta to change the design of its platforms. And it's not just Meta that has these design features, because practically every social media platform copies the other most popular platforms. So this doesn't just have implications for Meta, but for a lot of the social media that we've become very, very used to. And there's even another person who's expected to take the stand during this case is someone who's an expert in what's called dark patterns. And these are design features in digital platforms that are basically trying to move users in a direction that's away from what their intended use might be and towards something that's more beneficial for the company or the platform behind it. And this is something that, you know, a lot of people are railing against and becoming more aware of. And if it moves the needle towards getting rid of those features across all of our digital interactions, we could be moving towards a much healthier digital environment overall.
0: Okay, we will watch with interest. Elaine Burke, a tech journalist and host of the For Tech's Sake podcast. Thank you indeed for talking to The Hard Shoulder.
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0: Loads, particularly in relation to the interview, Ciara, you did with Luke Saunders, the former secondary school teacher and co-founder of Study Clicks. And basically, this is in response to the argument from the teaching unions that teaching needs to be made more attractive. Paul says, my daughter went to Australia 2 years ago before being made permanent. Many of her classmates waited to be made permanent and then went to Australia. They've taken advantage of the crazy career break available to the public service, reduced to 2 years, and see if they really want to take the break. I couldn't agree more. I'm sorry. No matter what the teaching unions say, it is bonkers that the day you're made a full-time teacher, you are immediately allowed to take a career break
1: and
0: 5 years.
1: That job as an anchor for yourself while other people who want to work here can't get one.
0: It's insane.
1: Yeah, it is,
0: and the unions, I think, are even arguing that while you're away on that career break, you should get the increments for working in another country. I mean, you couldn't make it up.
1: And the contributions towards your pension. Someone else says, I understand that teaching is a difficult job, and it certainly is, but the hours and the time off do not compare to other careers. Also, there are other things teachers can do to increase their earnings. A friend of mine is a teacher in Dublin. He's 25. He told me that he does a couple of grinds for students during the week and he coaches one of the school teams to gain some extra income. All in, his salary, he says, now is 75 grand per year and he doesn't work for 3 months. Like, that's... Look, I'm not even trying to kick teachers, but
0: if teachers think
1: the grass is greener, I'm not sure that it is.
0: I agree.
1: Let us know what you think out there, though. 087 1400 106 is the WhatsApp.
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0: Emmett Oliver, what's happening with Irish Continental Group?
12: Good evening. It's getting rather icy at the moment, Shane. This is a battle for the future of the company. A management buyout put down on the table by Eamon Rothwell, the chief executive, and backed up by the chairman, Mr. John McGuckie. And so a number of funds are objecting to the price, which is €8 per share. And now the company is rushing out its results for tomorrow afternoon. They had planned to hold them back a little bit later, but they're now saying they want to show all these shareholders the latest results and allow them extra time to consider where the company is currently positioned. And is that €8 per share offer really the one they want to back or support? So it's going to get pretty ugly, I think, Shane. And next week, next Friday, there is a meeting at EGM to consider this whole area. So I expect that to be really stormy because you've got a lot of people saying this is a board that's not really in the right position to judge this particular bid. So, for example, the chairman of the company, John McGuckie, was first appointed in 1988. Shane, and has been the chairman since 2004. And I think we'd all like that level of longevity in whatever we're doing. All those issues are swirling around in the background as the two sides essentially put forward their case to that wider shareholder body. And it'll all be decided next Friday, Shane, about where this bid is at and whether it is the right future for the company.
0: Definitely one to watch. Now, we were talking about Iran, the Iran war. We were talking about the inflationary fears because of the ongoing Iran war. It's also having an impact on the cost of borrowing for governments around the world.
12: Yeah, so this is sort of a drumbeat that's going on. This is the lead story in this afternoon's Financial Times. So this is really a story about governments who are borrowing, including our own, the US, the UK, Germany, and so on. What the markets are essentially saying is they're seeing inflation flowing from the war in Iraq, and they're effectively saying the bonds they hold or the borrowings that they've advanced to governments will be less valuable. So the value of those bonds has taken a hit. So the next time all these governments go to raise billions of euros of fresh funding, they will face higher borrowing costs and in the long term higher interest repayment costs. Now, Ireland's numbers aren't too bad. It's kind of in the middle of the European pack, but certainly countries like the UK in particular certainly struggling, and the US, which is normally reasonably okay on this front, its long term 30-year borrowing costs are taking a bad hit. So this is all going to go into the pot, I suppose, Shane, when the budget comes to be constructed later on in the year, that governments are not going to be in the position they used to be in to just borrow their way out of crises. They'll just have to watch these borrowing costs more longer term, which will make them less flexible when various demands are placed upon them.
0: And make them less likely to be re-elected to office as well. Just very briefly before you go, can Canada avoid those swinging 50% tariffs?
12: Yeah, Mark Carney, the standard tussle has been going on for months really now between Donald Trump and Mark Carney about the tariffs between the United States and Canada. A promise of 50%, Shane, to go on to Canada unless something can be cobbled together between now and midnight tomorrow. So we believe the lines between Canada and Washington are busy, including Mark Carney directly phoning Donald Trump, because a 50% tariff, this would be on top of existing tariffs on Canadian goods, would absolutely be catastrophic for the Canadian economy. So they're going to hopefully be able to pull some agreement out, but it looks like a rather tense relationship between those two men. Now, they don't really get on, they don't really like each other, but maybe they can park personal animus aside and come up with a deal over the next 24 hours.
0: I certainly hope so for Canada's sake. Emmett Oliver, thank you indeed for that.
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17: with Fordell. 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
16: Thanks, Kira. Meta is facing a potential $1 trillion lawsuit in the US over allegations that sites are deliberately addictive to children. Founder Mark Zuckerberg is due to give evidence in a trial brought by four American states, which is getting underway in California. A leading economist believes the government should press ahead and restore excise duties on fuel. Adjunct professor at Trinity College Dublin, John Fitzgerald, told The Hard Shoulder here on News Talk the cuts to excise duties should be reversed while protecting those on low incomes. And the organisers of Edinburgh Fringe Festival are warning the event is in jeopardy due to a lack of funding from the local council. It says its CEO says the Fringe has an annual return worth around £500 million to the Scottish capital, but was only given £75,000 in funding this year. That's it for now. More at 7.
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17: Thanks to the newly upgraded lounges at Dublin Airport. Great food, comfy seats, and a calm space before takeoff.
16: In Dublin, the North Circular Road eastbound is congested approaching the Ockram Street Junction. In Cork, traffic on the N25 eastbound is solid before Junction 5 Middleton through to Lakeview Roundabout, while in Galway, Newcastle Road northbound is congested from Shantala Road Junction to the Quincentennial Bridge Junction. And that's your Traffic and Travel on News Talk.
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23: Good evening, I'm Eve Conway. 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And Rodri has completed his move to Man City to Barcelona in a deal worth more than £65 million. 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
16: Well, rain will clear to the east overnight with clear spells and scattered showers following. Lowest temperatures 11 to 14 degrees. And now you're up to date on News Talk.
0: Thank you indeed, Eamon. Really interesting text has just come in from a former teacher. Food for thought here. Hi, Kieran Shane. I love your show. I'm 26. I've taught for 3 years. I've recently left the profession. The job was soul destroying. Mounting pressures, unreasonable expectations from management, parents, along with huge disrespect from teenagers. I just couldn't do it. You're treated like a doormat for 9 months of the year. The time off is simply not worth it. Thanks. Well, thank you indeed for that text. Very interesting insight.
1: Yes, indeed. And we really do like hearing from everybody with all the different points of view on the things we discuss here on the show. But moving on, women's health has come a long way in recent years, but there are still huge gaps in how women's conditions are understood, diagnosed and treated, with many women left waiting years for answers at times. And there's also a growing concern around how much of women's health is still overlooked when it's not to do with their fertility. And Fianna Fáil TD for Louth, Eimear McGeenan, has been looking at this and she joins us now. Good evening to you, Eimear. Tell us your, I suppose, perspective or your concerns around women's health here. Hello, Eimear? Have we lost Eimear? Hello, Aaron? I think... Oh, we seem to have a problem. We are trying to get Aaron back up.
0: Erin is there. I think she is there.
1: Erin, are you there?
14: Yes, I am here. The call just dropped. I apologise.
1: My apologies to you, Erin. If you wouldn't, what I was basically saying is, in a nutshell, tell us about your concerns around women's health here.
14: Well, I suppose the reason why I wrote the article was came from a conversation I had with a young woman who sought symptoms from her condition of PMOS and was told that will only matter when you want a baby. And I suppose that sentence stopped me, you know, in my tracks as well, you know, because, you know, what if she never wants children? What happens in the meantime? Does she simply just live with the symptoms and the long-term health risks of this? And I suppose I was disappointed to hear that. I know, you know, coming from my own personal experience, I was diagnosed with endometriosis many years ago, and I could easily understand and kind of put myself in her situation, getting a diagnosis, and then no care pathway, no understanding what to do, but her condition only would matter if she wanted a baby. And I just thought that was unacceptable. We have come such a far way in this country, and when it comes to women's health and understanding women's health, speaking about, you know, health issues, and to say that was offered to a young girl who was just starting out in life, you know, and understanding her body. I was really disappointed by we were still in that situation.
1: And I fully accept that, by the way. There's no argument here. And I used to do the job and the thing. Sometimes I do think, just as a devil's advocate, things that people say things like that to try and be a comfort to you, kind of going, look, this is probably all going to be fine. It, you know, we might look at it if you were trying for a baby. But sometimes I think people are trying to, do you know what I mean? But trying to offer empathy rather than be reductive or dismissive. But I fully accept that that can be read wrong. But in the main, I mean, it seems like particularly in things like general practice, which is the coal face for people going with women's health conditions, like the majority of people training now as both doctors and indeed GPs are women.
14: Absolutely, yes. And there was a woman that said it to her, and I really absolutely appreciate, you know, the cold face and that individual, that doc GP, obviously just said that to her, not as a way of, you know, to undermine her or to dismiss her condition, but to, I can imagine, to alleviate her pressure. But, you know, it says we can't also expect GPs to become the front door of all women's healthcare and not giving them the proper training, the diagnostic access, the clear pathways and sufficient capacity to be able to deal with all of this. Yeah. Because when women are empowered, they're going to ask questions, they're going to be, you know, taking more control of their bodies. I probably wouldn't have been diagnosed with endometriosis only. I looked it up. I started to learn my own conditions, my own symptoms, and appreciate what was happening. And that was my normal, was actually not normal. And that wasn't my lot. I shouldn't have been in pain, and I should have been speaking out about it. But the more and more people are talking about it, the more and more GPs are going to be put into this position where they have to give that advice. And when they're not given the clear pathways and the clear help by the HSE to refer and to follow on, then that's where the management of the care pathways fall down for everyone, for our GPs who's trying to support their patients, and indeed, more importantly, for the patient themselves.
1: Yeah, no, and I think you're absolutely right. And I do think that, you know, the pathways need to be there, the diagnostics need to be there and all those kinds of things. But also, up until relatively recently, things like endometriosis went undiagnosed for donkey's years, and things like menopause were kind of dismissed as the change and get on with it because it's normal. It's nothing that needs to be sort of treated. But I think women and things like what was called PCOS and is now PMOS, but those things cause huge, I suppose, effects in women's lives and all of that. Women are much more empowered. And I do think, and would you agree or not, that we are seeing a change? Like, I do think like things like menopause are discussed very widely now, and things like endometriosis as well would be something that, you know, people might not even have heard of a few years ago. And now lots of people know quite a lot about it.
14: Oh, absolutely. And it's when I was diagnosed 15 years ago, it was, no one heard of it. No one knew about it. And it felt like the darkest, loneliest place that there was. I went to Dr. Google. I got all the information, but I was still alone, even though I had you know, I was in the system, I was being cared for. And now we have the endometriosis clinics, we have the menopausal clinics. They're huge. It's such a turnaround. And, you know, and the HSE has made huge advances. The Women's Health Task Force has been making results, and they've 18 see and treat gynae clinics around the country in our hospitals. We have, you know, the waiting lists have been reduced by 90% over the past couple of years. So we are seeing huge improvements. But I suppose my point is, for writing the article, is about to bring attention to this condition, that it is a really serious condition. It does affect people very badly. It is a chronic condition that goes throughout their life. It can cause, you know, type 2 diabetes, cardiovascular risks, you know, dermatological problems, and I'm sure you've seen it in your clinic, sure, in your day. You know, health or well, weight gain and acne and lots of mental health impacts. So it's not, you know, it's not about your fertility. It's about dealing with those symptoms, supporting the woman, dealing with all of that, yeah, and the longer term pressures that comes with them. So I suppose my ask is, and what I will be continuing to do now, when I've brought this young girl, brought this to my attention, would be, you know, to push the HSE, you know, and to ask them, you know, how the condition is diagnosed, what treatment investigations are going to be available in primary care, you know, how can a woman be referred, what's the long term going on, will they be getting blood tests, what's the care practices for a GP, can standardize in their own expertise, obviously patient varying as, sure, well. But what is the default there for each patient, where people can go and get the help, get the support, and the understanding what's happening in their body is not normal? Because I was gaslit. I'm almost gaslit myself for so many years.
1: No, thinking that this was normal. You're exactly right. And women would go and just told that's just how periods are. And of course, that isn't. But look, thank you. And by the way, I fully agree that we shouldn't just be reduced to our fertility and nothing else. But thank you for coming on and discussing it all with us. And thank you for writing that, Erin. That is Erin McGean there.
0: Now, as the summer starts to come to an end, how do you fancy a bit of sunshine? Well, the travel writer Owen Curry is taking us to the Canaries next.
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0: Time for our ultimate guide, and travel journalist Owen Curry joins us. Joan, where are you taking us today?
8: I'm taking you to the Canary Islands. The Canary Islands are the big winter destination for a couple of reasons out of Ireland. Most important is access. It's not too far away. You can fly 10, 11, 12 hours, beautiful places like the Caribbean and Thailand. But the Canary Islands, it's four and a half hours, and you get access to a terrific winter place.

0: Rotti and then Gran Canaria, they would be the size of the outbound travel that Ireland sends to Greece or Turkey, just one relatively small island. So that's the level of interest in the Canary Islands. I know it's still August. It's a 12-month destination, but it really starts coming into its own from October on.
1: Is the appeal just the guaranteed or relatively guaranteed sun?
0: Yeah, it's the only guaranteed sun, because mainland Spain, Portugal, there are main other playgrounds. They will not, the weather will be changeable during the winter. It can get cold. It's jumper weather. Irish people still go out in their T-shirts and the locals point and laugh at them a bit because we're so glad to get the few degrees of heat. But if you want the guarantee, you're really going that far. And it is a longish flight. You know, one of the joys of living in Ireland, and one of the things that has made Ireland, per head of population, the biggest travellers in the world, Norway and ourselves contend for that honour, is that it's 2 hours to everywhere. It's a little bit further to the Canary Islands, four hours, 10 minutes, 4 hours and four and a half. Now, there are other five-hour destinations like Egypt, and Morocco has come into its own with a small and very committed, loyal travelling community. But if you're going to talk about Dubai and Thailand, you're talking 8 hours direct and sometimes two flights then on to 11 hours. So 4 hours, four and a half hours. We love the Canaries. We can't get enough of them.
2: All right. Owen, the main ones we go to, Irish people, Lanzarote, Gran Canaria, Tenerife and Fuerteventura. And I know some people do go on, as you mentioned, to La Gomera, which is accessible by boat. But yeah, have they different personalities, the four islands that we mainly go to? And who should go where?
0: Yeah, they're like a family of cousins. You know, they are completely different. We meet them in winter. A lot of people Christmas out there. I say four and a half because La Gomera, which is, I would be hesitant to say my favourite, but pretty much up there, it's a ferry trip from Tenerife. There are 8 islands overall. There are other ones, but really it's 4 islands we go to. And the access is the key to this. We'll have 4 flights a day to Lanzarote, which is amazing, from Dublin Airport, plus the regional airports, plus the other airports. We've 2 a day then to Gran Canaria. Each of them has a different personality. Lanzarote, very volcanic, that black lava, that black lava everywhere, and that amazing, you go and get eat your lunch cooked on a hot spring up the mountain. Gran Canaria, more expansive also. They're all volcanic, but Lanzarote and Gran Canaria would both be party islands, very much party islands. Tenerife, a little bit slower, different reputation, demographic, a little bit older. The joke in the travel industry is that it's newlywed and nearly dead. But
2: I thought that's what they said about cruises.
0: Well, the cruise has another one. It's the newlywed, the nearly dead, and the overfed. But you do have, there is a trend here. That's the travel industry is full of humour like that. Fuerteventura, the quietest, absolutely beautiful. A beach. It's known as sort of the beach of the islands, and very good for small families. There are purpose-built towns, resorts, just for small families, and it is a very, very much more relaxed island. It's in terms of the number of people going, most European markets, if you were to go to Germany, Britain, anywhere like that, Gran Canaria would be number one. Oddly enough, Lanzarote is number one. I think we fell in love with it at the time. Aer Lingus had 2 747s they needed to fill in winter. So they used to get all the travel agents to put a big party of people put together and fly them down. So that love affair with Lanzarote means Lanzarote is number one for us, followed by Gran Canaria, followed by Tenerife, and then Fuerteventura.
2: Okay, so slightly different personalities. Gran Canaria and Lanzarote, party-ish, slower paced, the Tenerife and Fuerteventura. Fuerteventura maybe more families, Tenerife a little bit older. Is there within the islands like different sort of stratas of, like, is there high-end, like five-starry kind of places, and then is there also good value to be had at a lower-end budget, maybe self-catering? Is there something for everybody?
0: Absolutely something for everyone, because all of these places start off at the budget level, and particularly Ireland had very little to spend. You know, the excess holidays were a luxury. People used to try and justify them by doing a week in Lourdes and then a week on their sun holiday back in the 50s and 60s.

0: We would have a long tradition of self-catering, and the first holidays to the Canary Islands would all have been self-catering. Everybody in international tourism, every single person you talk to, they say, well, we're more interested in the high end, the longer stay, the people who spend more. But realistically, they're the people who came on a budget holiday when they're in their early 20s. Then they have a little bit more to spend. Absolutely, some of the finest five-star hotels in the world are within a shout of the boisterous resorts. Most of the people who stay there wouldn't go near Playa del Inglés, Melipoma, and Playa de America, but they would, the Botanico in Tenerife would be always up there in the TripAdvisor list as one of the best five-star in the world. I went to speak in a food conference in Lanzarote, you'd rate it like the Burren in County Clare, not a place you'd see many things growing, but astonishing amount of the people who've taken the culinary revolution to heart. Some of the hotels there, 60, 70% of their entire produce going to the table from their own farms.
1: I was going to ask you, because I've never been, but I have heard from people that the food isn't great. But is that a myth?
0: It's like the food isn't great in Ireland, or the food isn't great in Scandinavia, meatballs and all of those things that they used to do. It's been taken and shaken out by owner-led, chef-led developments, the same thing, there was chain hotels they brought in, and they just served up whatever, basically burger stuff for the clients, pizzas.
1: Okay.
0: And
1: so it's changing rapidly.
0: And people have moved from mainland Spain, from the places with the culinary, Asturias and Catalonia. You meet a lot of their chefs out there. The reason being, that's where the money is in winter. The Spanish tourist industry is very seasonal, and people restaurant owners saw the opportunity, moved in. And what's interesting is that, serving up the fine food is one thing, but actually getting the agricultural tradition, which wasn't very evolved. They were originally agriculture before they were tourism, but to bring that to the level that fine dining high-end tourists would require, that's been a great achievement of the Canaries in recent years.
2: And Owen, is there much by way of, I know there'll be nightlife as in nightclubs and bars and stuff, but is there much culture? Yeah. Is there much entertainment?
0: Where you have volume, you were going to get every single type of entertainment, including strings of Irish pubs in Lanzarote and Gran Canaria. And Irish people love going out and having their nights out as if they were at home. But you will get, when you have that level of international tourism coming in, you will get every single type of restaurant that is imaginable and every single type of entertainment that is imaginable. The family market is pretty important, really important to them. So you've got some of the best water parks in the world in Gran Canaria, Lanzarote, and Tenerife, Siam Park, as sort of entering the family market to get rid of that moniker that we mentioned early on, that it was seen as an older demographic. So you will get lots of things to do by day. And then the couple of little secrets that you have to bear in mind is if you hire a car, and hiring a car is very, very easy and very cheap outside of the real peak area times, you can disappear, immerse yourself. You can find places way, way, way away from the tourists. Gran Canaria especially has a big internal mountain range. So you might as well be up in the Wicklow Mountains. You're driving down these little boreens with donkeys and walls, or stone walls. Walls and stuff that, belongs in postcards from long ago. And you've seen one of the beaches in Gran Canaria you can only hike to. You park in the car park and you walk for an hour and a half and you get there. It's absolutely wonderful because you really don't have the madness and the hawking and all of the other things that happens.
1: Owen, any particular tips if people are thinking of going, to the Canaries? What's your favourite and any particular tips when you're there where you should stay?
0: Each of them will have a different set of tips. If you're looking for the quiet Canaries of long ago, you know, the 50s, 60s, take that ferry to La Gomera. Absolutely wonderful island. And it's somewhere that's been missed by the mass tourism. If you're in Gran Canaria, stick to the north. Do your day trip down to the great, those great family parks and everything that is to be seen in the south. But if you, Gran Canaria is a big block, a square block of an island, like a postcard. And where the postage stamp would go is the capital, Las Palmas. And if you head east along that coast, you come across these, because it's the oldest islands, the original, you know, the indigenous population have been very much almost submerged by the colonial culture. But it's like you get this sense that you're like, it's some of what you come across in Mexico or somewhere like that. There was that colonial architecture and these little villages with flower festivals in March and April. And people playing chess in the town square and, you know, long conversations over glasses of wine. And it's a very rural culture, very far away from the loud music of the south. And there is, a working banana plantation. It's the only part of the European Union that grows bananas is in the Canaries, and visits it like that that you can visit during the day. Art galleries, painters out selling their stuff.
2: Look, thank you very much for that, Owen. You've brought it all to life for us. We do appreciate it. That is travel journalist there, Owen Corrie.
1: Yeah, thanks, Owen. That is our lot for today. Kieran, I will be back tomorrow from 4 o'clock. Off the Ball is up next. Tuara Augustoga Bogey.
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10: I'm an absolute dinosaur.
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12: He's welcomed back by all the Muppets in the press room and, you know, he deserves another chance. 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
13: Oh, bloody hell, he's put me on the spot there. Off the ball rules, baby.
14: So we learned last week that when Ellen Walsh looks to be out of contention in any race, you cannot write her off. The Temple Oak swimmer came from behind in two medley finals to win two European gold medals for Ireland. And tonight on Off the Ball, she'll be joining us in studio. Also, we've got Kevin Kilbane talking football, and a slight tangent is once again coming to your radio. It's Tuesday's Off the Ball coming up after the news.
3: Across Ireland, this is the home of conversation that counts. 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
15: Good evening, I'm Ruth O'Connell. The media regulators contacted TikTok over illegal online content. Commissioner Nemaun's demanding to know what additional measures are being taken to deal with the issue over concerns surrounding young people posting dangerous driving content. According to the company, it's proactively engaging with the regulator, monitoring content relating to the latest incident and removing videos and accounts breaking its rules. A major trial is currently underway in California over claims that Meta deliberately engineered its Facebook and Instagram platforms to be addictive to children. Four American states are seeking billions of US dollars from the tech company, which insists it's committed to supporting young people. Donald Trump says there are no talks planned with Iran as the US naval blockade remains in place. In a post on social media, the US president claims the Strait of Hormuz is open and operating, and that all mines in the water have now been removed or destroyed. Farmers say immediate funding is needed to support the sector amid a fodder crisis. Research by Chagask, presented to the Agriculture Minister today, shows 39% of farmers estimate they're facing a fodder shortage of 10% or more as a result of the summer's dry spell. Minister Martin Hayden says the government will consider supports as part of the upcoming budget following the meeting today. But IFA President Francie Gorman says immediate action is needed.
16: Coming out of the meeting today, you wouldn't have huge confidence that the minister and the department have grasped the seriousness of this. If they have, they need to impress on government, the Taoiseach, the Minister for Finance, Public Expenditure, that funding is going to be needed here to support farmers and the sector as a whole through this.
15: And fewer children here are being baptised into the Catholic Church. New statistics released by religious advocacy group the Iona Institute show the number of children baptised fell by 30% in the past 10 years. Instead, many new parents are taking the non-traditional route, with many choosing naming ceremonies. You're up to date on News Talk.
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15: Cloudy with mist and scattered outbreaks of rain or drizzle, lowest temperatures of 14 to 17 degrees. And now you're up to date on News Talk.
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14: Good evening and welcome along to Tuesday night's Off the Ball. We are bringing you a double European champion on the show tonight in studio. Ellen Walsh is coming your way from 7:30. After 8, we've got a slight tangent, and between 9 and 10, the return of Kevin Kilbane on Off the Ball, who I believe we haven't spoken to not only since the end of the World Cup, but also, most importantly, since Mayo ended their 75-year wait for Sam Maguire. So the point is to preview the Premier League and to talk all things football with Kevin Kilbane, but maybe he's still celebrating the glory of his county over the last number of weeks. Our number is 0879 180 180, and you can get in touch with us on WhatsApp, and our email address for any of your slight tangent thoughts is aslighttangent@offtheball.com. Eve Conway and Arthur O'Dea are with me in studio. Good evening to you both. So, Ellen Walsh coming up very soon. She was in earlier on this afternoon having a chat. In brilliant form, obviously, as you'd imagine anybody who's just won two European gold medals might be. But I think what we've all gotten to know a little bit about Ellen Walsh at this point is that no matter where she is in a race, you just cannot write her off. So she was in sixth place after the butterfly section of the 400-metre individual medley final last week. And then on Saturday, she was in sixth place after the breaststroke section of the final of her individual medley. And if you were watching her for the first time, you'd be thinking to yourself, geez, there's going to be no medal for Ireland here, never mind a gold medal. And she came roaring through to give us some brilliant plot twists in both of those finals. So she's one of the most exciting swimmers that we've had. And by extension, I would say one of the most exciting sports people. The unpredictability and also the fact that she's delivering wins for Ireland is pretty important in all of this.
18: Oh, yeah, one of the most exciting. I mean, decorated, I suppose, in her sport. Remarkable. God almighty. It's so exciting even to have someone like that in a sport you're not overly familiar with. You're like, it's just because you see like she's such an unlikely kind of champion in all sorts of ways. It just seems to be defying all sorts of things that we, from the outside, suspect to know about what makes a swimmer. You know, she's fairly, like, relatively short compared to her competitors, a smaller kind of thing, but just... Yeah, it's great. It's an incredible thing that it opens up. It just, like, it's really rare to have a sort of champion athlete like that, who also kind of makes you think about things and rethink the way you see this whole sport. That's a pretty big achievement, I guess.
19: And it just makes it a very exciting watch, I think, for Hauser people coming into the Aquatics Championships last week who maybe wouldn't watch swimming. Kind of most of us, you wouldn't watch the kind of events leading up to it or anything like that. Seeing her, knowing that you can't ever count her out, is a very exciting feeling anyways. And then I think where we in studio last week, just as she was winning the first of her two gold medals, which is a fantastic thing to be able to say, and you just kind of get goosebumps watching her. It makes you very proud to be supporting Irish swimming at already a very exciting time.
14: She's busy now for the next little while, herself and Mona McSharry and Ellie McCartney, I think, and or maybe it's Danielle Hill, are off around the country over the next few days to do some swimming clinics with some up-and-comers. You wouldn't be particularly surprised if in 5-10 years' time there's like pictures of somebody who's represented Ireland at the Olympic Games from one of these clinics with the trio of them who are down doing the clinics, because from what she was saying to us earlier on, there's the sense that these are sort of high achieving or high potential people that she's going to be working with over the next few days. Obviously on a day-to-day basis she's well stuck in with Temple Oak Swimming Club. They're school students who come in and learn to swim under her as well, which just must be a very, very cool thing as well. That's going to be a claim to fame.
1: Yeah.
14: But those kids down the line were like, I learned to swim. It was a double European champ who actually taught me how to swim. How did you learn how to swim?
1: Did you have any of that growing up?
14: If you're playing, double like, European
1: no,
14: champ,
1: no,
14: you
1: no,
14: teach
1: no.
14: Me how to swim?
1: Not necessarily swimming, but like even in Gaelic football or anything around Kerry, like you ever any brushes with greatness?
14: Not really. Like, I mean, I think everybody in the GAA is kind of encouraged to do their coaching clinics and go around and show face at junior clubs and all that sort of stuff to make themselves known, I would have thought.
1: I distinctly, he wasn't of the same club, but it must have been a different sort of summer camps and stuff. I remember seeing a lot of Mark Breheny in Sligo. But at the time, it's massive. It's kind of like, so I can't imagine, no disrespect to Mark, but I can't imagine for the thing if like a double Olympic or double European champion is coming in doing your class. It's like, I better pay attention.
14: I do remember a lot of the Kerry footballers would come in during cool camps or whatever they were, the super value camps, that predated it. And that was kind of like a big thing to have.
1: Did you have the Sam Maguire coming around to your school?
14: Yeah.
1: Oh, cool.
14: Uh-huh.
1: Yeah, that must have been nice.
14: Well, I was thinking about this yesterday, actually, because I remember our business studies teacher in 2007 telling us, lads, you've got to soak this in now. It doesn't get much better than this. You just won back-to-back All-Irelands. You've got to, as a 13-year-old, it's a pretty stark realisation that life isn't always going to be this good. I just wanted to enjoy my childhood and I'm being told it's never going to be this good. Yeah. Sure enough, he was right. They haven't done a back-to-back since then. And sorry, I was thinking about that in the context of the current athletics crop and current swimming crop, where like this is a golden age and maybe we do need to appreciate this.
1: It's really hard, because I presume, and maybe it'll be a few weeks when things quiet down that we kind of get the inside story on it all. Like, it's very hard to know, is it like a freak emergence where it's just like freak talents kind of coming along at once, or is it like a sustainable thing? Because I know that was the tone that was struck, I think it wasn't with the swimming, wasn't that the tone struck at the end of the Aquatic Championships in RTE about the this is the new normal sort of thing, or this needs to be the new normal, and maybe it fluctuates a medal up or down or two, whatever championship thing, but like if this is the kind of base level now, it's like we're in for a whole world of excitement.
19: I mean, when you look as well at how young some of these people are. I mean, Ellie McCartney, 21, Ellen Walsh, 24, Mona McSharry, 25, Danielle Hill, 26, even just on the female side of things, kind of people who wouldn't have grown up with the kind of facilities that the next generation in Ireland will now have access to, like kind of 50-metre long swimming pool.
1: That was the point I think he was making, wasn't it? It was the point he was making, almost an economics point about the kind of after effects of Celtic Tiger and the infrastructure and stuff that went up, and then you're starting to see the benefits of that now.
14: We are still lagging way behind a lot of countries. Like the report that came out last year, I'm not sure how much work has actually been done since last December, but certainly Swim Ireland did this piece of work last year. The reason why I have it to hand is because it came up around the last time I interviewed Ellen Walsh, which was last December around the short course. And I have it here. So for every 81,000 people in Ireland, there's one swimming pool. To put that into context, Scotland has one for every 14,000. So one to 81,000 here, one to 14,000 in Scotland. and only 2.5% of those pools have been built over the last 5.5 years. So 57% of those swimming pools are in hotels, and then 67% of pools overall have waiting lists.
18: Wow.
14: So that's not a situation that would suggest that Ireland can get the best out of its own swimming talent. Particularly the 57% of them in hotels thing. Like the
18: yeah, well, I mean, those leisure centres, you don't have to be in the hotel. But yeah, I know what you mean.
14: But I would...
18: They're probably not in towns.
14: Speaking extremely anecdotally here, as in like there may only be one or two examples here, but there have been cases of hotels shutting down public access to their swimming pools, for example. So that it's guest only, because the guests are obviously paying such insane prices for hotels at the moment. And actually, Ireland's swimming future may in a very, very small part be affected by the price gouging that's going on in Irish hotels. Like, it's not a ridiculous thing to say, but I'm saying in a very small percentage of cases, the access to a sporting facility is being impacted by this, because your guest gets first preference. And in some cases, the outsiders are being shut out. And I think it's probably a better situation if the sports facilities are being run by people who are interested in the future of Irish sport, as opposed to people who are interested in the profit margin of hotel chains. So I think that percentage, fire away all the hotels who have their swimming pools, that's fantastic, but that percentage should be reduced, I would argue, and more public swimming pools is the way forward. Certainly getting close to that 14,000 that Scotland have, I don't think is a ridiculous ambition over the next decade. And the reality is that when you have a double European champion, that's when that possibility becomes a bit of a reality.
18: Yeah. Geez, that's very interesting. It is funny though, even to your point across it, even when you're looking across so much of the different sports, more so I suppose in the track and field, and how many events we play no part in. Do you know, like in like a lot of the track field events, I suppose, particularly, like you've seen, obviously, Nicola Tull notwithstanding, and Kate O'Connor, obviously, now across both, but it's striking. I wonder how you improve that, or how you go across.
19: So that you have kind of like specialists in the long jump or the high jump, as opposed to Kate O'Connor, who is a specialist at being very good at all of them, but not specialising in one or two. It's an interesting case, because you really only, as you said, Nicola Tull aside, who does the hammer throw, it really is, we are sprinters and long-distance runners.
14: I think anybody who's lucky enough to grow up and have an athletics club which is fully serviced in their locality gets the opportunity to participate in all of those things. And of those people, there'll be some who are identified from a young age as being exceptional at throwing, will have a level of strength, or in O'Connor's case, is pretty bloody good at all of them and therefore gets to be put into the multi-sport. But it's probably not being exploited to the best of its ability, because if you're over an hour away from your nearest track, for example, that has the proper throwing facilities, then you might be sort of excluded from that aspect of track and field. Eve, we should get into your news round. There's loads happening today. You are starting with FIFA and the news that's come out over the past 24 hours.
19: Yes, so FIFA's chief operating officer, Kevin Lamour, was sacked last night. This decision comes just weeks after he accused FIFA president Gianni Infantino of treating staff with contempt and intimidation. He had publicly criticised Infantino's botched plans to sell stakes in major competitions, such as the World Cup, to private equity as part of the FIFA Forward Enterprise, or FFE, scheme. In a statement on the 31st of July, Lamour said that not only must this project not go ahead, but the time has now come for football's political leaders to ask themselves the right questions and make the right decisions. If that means I lose my job, so be it. He had been with FIFA since November 2024, having previously worked with Infantino at UEFA as Deputy General Secretary, and he was a strong supporter of Infantino's campaign to be elected FIFA president in 2016.
14: 0879 180 180 is our number. Owen's been in touch to say you can't turn around without someone telling you they're a sea swimmer. Maybe now we know why. Well, maybe that makes up for the shortfall in swimming pools, actually.
18: Touché.
14: Yeah, we are an island. Maybe that, I rest my case, you know. Scotland is merely a peninsula.
18: Yeah.
14: And they don't need, they don't have so much access to the big, wide swimming pool that is the sea. But that is a good point, Owen.
18: Checkmate.
14: Your next story is about Evan Ferguson and his next move, Eve.
19: It is. So Genoa have reportedly agreed a deal to sign Evan Ferguson on loan for the 2026-27 season. His parents' club, Brighton, are set to cover a portion of his salary, up to 30%, as part of the deal. The Ireland international striker spent last season on loan at fellow Serie A side Roma before suffering a serious ankle injury in January. The 21-year-old scored 3 goals in 16 appearances for Roma.
14: Now that we'll see how that one plays out for Evan Ferguson. I think we're all in a state of, let's just wait and see. It's kind of the opposite of heaping the pressure on him, like whatever, 3 years ago. It's kind of a pressure off. Let's just see.
18: Nice to live there.
14: Say that again.
18: Nice place to go live.
14: Definitely, definitely. It's not a bad life decision. We can say that for sure. On to Shamrock Rovers then. What's going on here, Eve?
19: So Shamrock Rovers have received a disciplinary sanction after a supporter invaded the pitch during their match against Dundalk earlier this month. A supporter had entered the field of play and confronted Dundalk's Dal Horgan after he scored in their 3-2 defeat to the Hoops. They've been handed a suspended one-match closure of the south stand at Tallaght Stadium, as well as a significant fine. Any further sanctions this season will mean that their south stand will be closed for one domestic match.
14: Kieran's been in touch to say the Shamrock Rovers team is on the ropes. Like the great Kilkenny team who did 5 in a row and the Dublin team who did 6 in a row, this Rovers team is up there with the great Irish sporting teams. I think they'll still win this league title, but going forward their dominance is in doubt. It's an ageing team who lack real dynamism. I hope their supporters get behind them on Thursday night because it's a massive game for the football club. That is for sure. It's a really, really huge game in the context of considering what the feedback would be like if they lost that fixture, for example. That would be borderline disastrous.
18: Not to go away from the current thing, there's a great debate in that. I wonder in any sort of thing, I'd say you would, for great Irish sporting teams, would people make the case for League of Ireland clubs like that? Like, what's your instant reaction to that thing? Would you put them, you'd be talking about them in the same sort of thing and you'd just take everything on its merits?
14: Definitely. Definitely. Well, like, because otherwise you can't include, say, GAA, we're kind of going up another rung and saying, well, the Ireland football team got to the quarterfinals of the World Cup in 1990, you know, like, or do you know what I mean? It's everything is relative to what you're competing against.
18: I suppose it changes somewhat in professional sport because I suppose the money in the equation. But anyway, it's an aside. It's just I'd never heard that actually said before about one of the greats. It makes perfect sense, but I just hadn't heard. It's like, geez, there's a lot of fodder in that. That's a great talking point.
14: Could be a good future, a slight tangent.
18: It may well be.
19: It might be. I mean, they're a great team within the League of Ireland history, but in the similar way to you're looking at club like Celtic, to really become a great in there, that you need to push on in Europe. Like, this is Bradley, this is a huge game for him on Thursday.
14: 100%. That's Shamrock Rovers, as a result of their own success, have made that bed for themselves. They're not going to be in the next round of the FAI Cup. You do have the quarterfinal draw for us.
19: I do. So St. Patrick's Athletic have been drawn at home against Dublin rivals Bohemians in what is a repeat of the 2021 and 2023 Cup Finals. Sligo Rovers will travel to Waterford. 2024 winners Drogheda United will host Galway United. And Derry City, who are still under interim manager Mark Connolly, are at home against Dundalk. And all ties will be played on the first weekend of next month.
14: Right. We've got more from Eve coming up in just a few minutes with the rest of her news round. 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
14: 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If your phone rings, you have to answer it within 5 rings. 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
14: Right, then we are continuing with the Tuesday News Round. Eve Conway, where are we going to next?
19: We're going to go to Shelburne. So there's one match in the SSE Electricity Women's Premier Division tonight as second from top Shelburne host Wexford at Tolka Park at 7:45 p.m. Shells are 3 points behind leaders and defending champions Athlone Town, but Athlone do have a game in hand. Fellow title rivals Galway United also have a game in hand, but they've only won 2 matches in their last 5 games. Shelburne manager Sean Russell wants his squad to approach the next few weeks game by game.
23: Yeah, look, it's where we would have, you know, probably maybe hoped to be a little bit higher in the league. But we want to be here, you know, we want to have loads of games, we want to be playing, challenging for the league, we want to try and win everything that's in front of us. So we're where we need to be right now this week. Our focus now is absolutely on Tuesday night. It's an important game for St Tolka, and we won't look too far ahead to Saturday just yet. And I think the most important thing with these weeks and where we've been with the accumulation of games that we've had up even until now is to just take it game by game and make sure that our full focus and energy is in that. And we've done that well to this point, and we'll continue to do it that way.
14: Now then, it was an unbelievable conclusion to the game last night in the Championship, and of course some big Irish interest on the sideline when it comes to Cardiff City. What happened, Eve?
19: So, Brian Barry Murphy's Cardiff City salvaged a point in their first game back in the Championship last night. Reuben Colwell's 98th minute equaliser secured them a 1-1 draw with Welsh rivals Wrexham. Republic of Ireland international Jack Moylan made his debut in the English second tier, and Brian Barry Murphy spoke after the game about Moylan's debut and his team's strengths.
24: Yeah, I think you saw his quality and how dangerous he can be around the box. I think he's a player the supporters will enjoy watching because of how attack-minded he is. He's still different from, you know, Lincoln are a brilliant team and a brilliant club, but we play differently, so we'll have to get used to the way we play. And especially without the ball, you know, we've got to press really high and press really aggressively, and there's a lot of that he can improve, but he has the right mentality to do that, so he'll be fine. You know, Wrexham got off to a great start and definitely knocked the wind out of our sails for a little bit. We found it hard to get into the game, but as the first half wore on, we started to establish our way of playing, created some chances. I was confident in the second half we would create more chances. I was always concerned about them on the break, but just glad that Ruben gave us something from the game in the end. I mean, they score pretty early, so I think it's always difficult, and responded really well. I was very pleased with the players' attitude, mentality, fair throughout the course of the game, and just pleased that we managed to find one last chance late in the game.
14: Yeah, amazing goal at the end from Colwell. Brilliant free kick from the edge of the box, and then phenomenal celebration from Brian Barry Murphy, who, as you can hear, is a fairly cool character, but when he scored a last-minute equaliser against a team also from Wales in the 98th minute, then you're going to go full Mourinho and go sprinting down the sideline to join in the celebrations with your players. So that was a pretty exceptional end to that game last night. We're moving on to the hockey then. So we've got the men's team and the women's team in the World Cup. Bring us up to speed on what happened today.
19: Yeah, so it's been a very successful day for both teams. Both the men's and the women's hockey World Cups are currently being held in Belgium and the Netherlands. The Irish women's hockey team defeated New Zealand 3-2 today at the Belfast Hockey Arena. Goals from Sarah Hawkshaw, Roisin Upton and Catherine Mullen secured their win. They'll face tournament co-hosts Belgium in their final Pool C game on Thursday. They're aiming to get out of the group stage. In the men's World Cup, Ireland beat South Africa 4-1. It was 1-1 heading into the final quarter of the game, but 3 goals in 10 minutes gave Ireland the win and helped their goal difference along the way too. Ireland now face Spain on Thursday as they aim to finish in the top two of their group.
14: The other big news this evening is that the Rodri move to Barcelona has been confirmed. So he signed for Barcelona on a 4-year deal, £65 million. So we knew that was going to happen. What I think we now need to start keeping tabs on is the Enzo Fernandez situation, because I think this is the saga of the summer. I've seen it compared to the Alexander Isak saga of last year on the BBC website, and there's probably a lot of accurate pieces to it. This has been something that's been raging all season long, or all off-season long, I should say, but also into last season. People will remember Enzo Fernandez getting dropped, in March last year, when he suggested he'd be open to, what did he say? I like Madrid. Madrid is one of my favourite cities. I'd be very open to future employment opportunities in the city of Madrid. But he hasn't left. There was a deadline set on Friday at 5 p.m. for somebody to come in and match Chelsea's valuation of £120 million. No one did that. So Chelsea's expectation now is that whoever comes in for a bid for Enzo Fernandez will now need to pay more than £120 million. But also, over the course of the weekend, Chelsea played a friendly against Real Sociedad. Enzo Fernandez was brought on. And while there were plenty of cheers for Enzo Fernandez, there was also loads of jeers for Enzo Fernandez. Now, a lot of people are saying this is because of the Argentinian aspect here, that Enzo Fernandez has dirtied his bib by being involved with the Argentina team, whose bib is always dirty, really, when it comes to the eyes of the global footballing public. But I think a lot of it is down to the fact that he's been agitating for a move away from Chelsea. What's been really interesting here, though, over the last day or so, it seems that Chelsea have brought in George Mendes. He's Portuguese. George Mendes to figure out the situation. So while he's a super agent, obviously very well accustomed with a lot of the superstars on the sideline and on the pitch with Chelsea in the past, he's almost been brought in as an intermediary in this whole situation, or sort of an exit agent for Enzo. His actual agent is Javier Pastore, the former footballer. Mm. And Pastore was speaking about Madrid during the World Cup, and he said very similar things to Enzo Fernandez. He said, "Who doesn't like Madrid? Enzo has many friends there. I also live in Madrid." And I was away for a little part of the summer, so I missed this. I'd completely and people might have forgotten about this, or maybe the World Cup just covered up this. I've never seen any club release a statement saying that they didn't want to sign a player. But Enzo Fernandez got that treatment from Real Madrid. And what was it, in early July? In light of the information and statements that have emerged in recent days regarding an alleged interest in Fernandez, the club wishes to state that it has not made any interest, has made any effort, either directly or indirectly aimed at signing the aforementioned player. And the club has no intention of pursuing such an operation. So your deadline was missed. You've been cheered by your own fans. And Real Madrid has said, "We don't want to sign you." That is quite the sort of gauntlet that he has run in the transfer market this summer, and it looks like it's going to be rumbling on for a little bit longer as well. But
18: I must be, not to be glib, like, he is he all that?
19: Is like, he 120 like, million?
18: Do you know
19: pounds?
18: What I mean? Like, is
14: I don't
18: that,
14: think so.
18: I do find this one mad. Like, and even, what would Chelsea be making, like, in whatever way the money actually works, but like, what, a 20 million profit or so? They paid about 100 million, wasn't it?
14: When
18: even that felt like, oof.
14: What's the internet meme of the cartoon character who has all the swords pointing at him, being like, "What's your opinion that has you like this?" Like, that's how I always feel discussing Enzo Fernandez. Like, I clearly do not appreciate him like other people appreciate him. He is very highly regarded by some people, described as world class by a lot of people, and I just personally don't see him on that level, but I'm happy to be wrong on that one. I'm happy to articulate my incorrect opinion if you so believe that Enzo Fernandez is amazing. But I think maybe Manchester City are looking at that price tag and thinking, we have lost Rodri and we do need another midfielder, but is it worth that outlay? So I think that's going to go right the way until the deadline.
18: Imagine spending $250 million on two midfielders.
14: I know.
18: In the one summer.
14: Incredible. By the way, George has been in touch to say, "Lads, Kilkenny didn't do five in a row. Remember Tip 2010?
18: Yeah.
14: I mean,
18: it's funny.
14: Fair cop, George.
18: They
14: fair cop.
18: Five in a row.
14: Ronan says, "Just on the discussion by the panel about the lack of field eventers in the European Championships, they might be encouraged to hear that Shun Quinn, a 19-year-old from Dublin, came sixth in the World Under-20s Championship in Eugene on 9th of August with a new PB of 187. There are several other promising young high jumpers coming up as well." That is,
18: yeah, I'm encouraged to hear that.
14: Encouraging, yeah, 100%. More variety, more depth. Keeps us completely invested in this. And the point around the swimming investment and the facilities pertains to athletics as well. So hopefully the recent success will accelerate things on that front too. Our number is 0879-180-180, and one of those superstars from the last week, Ellen Walsh, is going to be with us in studio reflecting on her double European goal last week in Paris. Back in a sec.
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14: Welcome back to Tuesday night's Off the Ball. Now, as you know, Ellen Walsh went over to Paris last week for the European Championships, and she came home yesterday with two European gold medals, one in the 200-metre individual medley and a gold as well in the 400-metre individual medley. And I'm very happy to say she's with us here in studio. Ellen, congratulations and welcome home.
7: Thank you so much, and thanks for having me.
14: What has the last 24 hours been like? Has it been a bit of a blur?
7: Yeah, I'd say a bit of a blur, but I think it's all last week is kind of starting to sink in a little bit. But yeah, it's very busy at the moment.
14: What do you get to do now since you're home? Is it just go home, sort of enjoy some home cooking, sort of splash out a little bit on that front? Is it meeting your friends? What do you do that you couldn't do in the build up to the championships?
7: Yeah, I think you definitely have a bit more free time on your hands. Try and enjoy the media side of it as well. And yeah, spend time with family and friends and just enjoy the medals.
14: It kind of feels that the championships themselves are also a blur, and they become even more blurry the more successful you are, because then all of a sudden when you have success, you've got more interviews to do, you've got medal ceremonies to attend to. It's a hard old life being a top class swimmer.
7: Yeah, I think a lot of athletes would swim multiple events or at least one to two events throughout the week. So you might be talking like heat, semis and finals. That begins, it's three rounds of it, and that can go on. That goes on for a day and a half, and so the meet becomes very long. I raced four events over there, and some of them were times by three, so it does become a very long week. But trying to like stay focused and refocusing after medals was a little bit difficult.
14: I can imagine. Like, do you need to be focused, or do you sometimes let the guard down and say, actually, this is amazing, I can enjoy this?
7: I definitely let the guard down after the 4 a.m. Just was like, try not to be so stressed going into it, and just and try enjoy these moments because they don't last forever, and like the week's over now.
14: Yeah.
7: And everyone's saying like, oh, it was so great to see the swimming and the athletics, and like it was, but when we're over there we're like so nervous and I can't wait for the week to be over. But again, like we just try, I know me and Mona were talking, like just try to not wish the whole week away because it was so successful for the Irish team.
14: It's very difficult to do that, I'd imagine, and I'd say that's something that's taken time to get good at, because it is your life, it's your livelihood, yeah. A big section of it, and performing is something that you need to do, not something that you want to do.
7: Yeah, I think we knew these championships were quite late in our kind of year, like mid-August is usually we're on downtime at this time. So we kind of, I was over at World Cups in October, and then trying to get all the way to mid-August just felt like so, so long. But I knew the schedule for the week. I knew what I'd lined up to. I didn't expect to get two gold medals. I think one was shocking enough. Two was even unbelievable. And I think on that Wednesday night when I hit the wall, and I just was so shocked. I couldn't believe it. And I think to wind down from that, like your phone's hopping, everyone's texting you, people are calling you, and it's just trying to soak up that moment because it doesn't last forever.
14: What were the expectations?
7: I think I always believed I could stand on the podium. I went in one of the top rankings into the 4 a.m. And yeah, I would have any medal, I think, at that stage. It was just a dream. And I think to take the gold and hear the Irish anthem on the podium was really special.
14: What do you actually see? Remind us of this. It's one dot, is it, if you finish fourth? And it's certain, the number of dots is where you finish on the podium.
7: Yeah, so when you finish the race, if you're first, second or third, there's dots on the side of the pool, on the side of the block. So there'd be one if you're first, two if you're, and then, but it, after three, there's no dots if you don't get anything. So you just go, okay, great. But no, yeah, I think when I saw one, I couldn't even turn around. I was like, Oh my goodness. I was just so relieved. I was quite stressed walking out to the race and I kind of bigged it up a lot in my head. Just trying to stay relaxed was hard in that particular moment, but I did pull through and I'm delighted with it.
14: Why were you stressed?
7: I think I knew I was one of the top rankings going in. I knew I had something special to deliver. I trained very hard. I saw my backstroke come together very well, which is the second leg of the 400 IM. I'd had that done in nationals a few weeks but prior to that, so I knew I was in a good place. So yeah, it was just kind of a little bit stressful.
14: Yeah, naturally. It's just interesting to hear what exactly is informing that. I think everybody can understand why there is a sense of stress, particularly given what you did last year as well, and all of a sudden everybody's like, oh my God, she's one of the best in Europe right now, and delivering on expectation is by definition a stressful thing, I guess.
7: Yeah, I think delivering under pressure, self-inflicted pressure really, to be honest, for me, and I just wanted to do it for everybody, my family, my friends, my coach Brian, who was on the sideline, and I think that was just, it just always such a special moment.
14: You're clearly good under pressure though.
7: Yeah, I think learning to fight the demons is hard. It's definitely a huge challenge. And committing to every single piece of the race can be also a challenge. But I'm just reminded myself when I got to the block, just don't regret anything you do. Just go for it. And yeah, that's what I did.
14: You committed to every piece of the race. Let's go through the pieces of the two finals then, because they were extraordinary watches, really. So the 400 metres, which was first up, you're sixth after the butterfly, third after the backstroke, second after the breaststroke, and of course, you end up winning the thing. In the 200 final, it's even more dramatic. You're on the outside lane, you're seventh through the butterfly, sixth after the backstroke, and fifth after the breaststroke. So that 200 final, talk to us about that final 50. Did you know that you were as far back as fifth?
7: No, I think the nice thing about IM is it's so exciting to watch because each leg can change very quickly because everyone's got their strengths and weaknesses throughout the event. Like some people are better on fly and backstroke, breaststroke, etc. And yeah, I think I knew with the going in on an outside lane, I didn't know what was going on in the middle lanes, which when you have the middle lane, you can kind of see either side to an extent. So I knew I said on the block to myself, I was like, you're going to have to race this yourself. You know what I mean? Don't be looking around you, finding things to distract you. So just try to really do my way, the way I like to race it. And yeah, I knew coming down that last 25, I was like, oh, it's a line of bodies here. So I don't think I took a breath on the last 10 metres and just tried to finish really strong.
14: Yeah, I wonder, look, there's no way of answering this question, although you've raced thousands and thousands of hours in your life, that you might be able to give us some accurate answer to this. If you were in one of the middle lanes and you find yourself sixth after the backstroke, do you think you might have raced differently, or there might have been more stress involved there that might not have led to good things?
7: I think with the middle lanes, for me personally, when I've turned and I've been ahead, I rush on the breaststroke stroke. I take too many strokes instead of stretching it out. And for me, I need to race it with a slightly longer stroke than slightly shorter one. And you can just kind of feel people creeping up on you. And I just didn't have that out on the side lane. I just put it together in my way and just forgot about what everyone else was doing, which I find when I'm in the middle lanes, I'm slightly more under pressure. But again, that also works as a positive, trying to stay ahead. So,
14: of course,
7: because that was where the heat and semi was in their middle lanes and they worked out well too. So yeah, I think it's just a different mindset maybe slightly when you're moving to different lanes. You just can't see what the whole pack are doing.
14: And being semi-stressed during the breaststroke, could that lead to something as dramatic as an extra stroke in a 50 meter pool?
7: Yeah, I think you can rush the stroke a little bit, which you're just taking too many strokes. And just spinning is what we kind of call it.
14: What does that mean, where you're going up and down?
7: Just taking too many.
14: Taking too many.
7: Like at very high rate.
14: Okay.
7: So yeah, just trying to stretch it out. That's where my breaststroke is at its best. So try not to get too panicked on the breaststroke.
14: We had Andrew Bree with us on the show last night, who knows a lot about swimming, a hell of a lot more than I do. So I'm going to reference a lot of what he said last night, because it certainly informed me about how the individual medley works. And he referred to the breaststroke as the punisher. So a big thing there is not just nailing it, but also conserving your energy for the final leg of, of the IM. Is that a pretty accurate way to break it down?
7: Yeah, I think the fly leg, that should be one of my strengths. But as it's the first leg, you know, everyone's using up a lot of energy on it. And then the backstroke, everyone kind of settles. And then I think when you come into the breaststroke leg, I think it kind of can be that make or break, to be honest. When you're turning on the freestyle, you know you're ahead. You're going to do everything you can to stay ahead. And then, again, if it comes the other way, if you're coming into breaststroke, you can see freestylers you're fighting. But I think, yeah, the breaststroke can be a kind of make or break for a lot of medley swimmers.
14: And do you think that that is what sort of set the groundwork for you to actually win gold on both occasions? It wasn't so much how amazing you were in the free. It was actually that you had that little bit of battery left.
7: Yeah.
14: Because of how you handled the breast.
7: I think I set myself up quite well on the breaststroke in both finals, the 200 and the 400. They kind of... I did stretch it out. I did get down to the time I needed. And then I knew just kicking off that lock wall, trying to get to 15 metres and hammer home.
14: Is there something on the last turn as well that you're doing or something that you've worked on?
7: I try to play to my strengths. Uh-huh. When you're under pressure, I think sometimes they can fall apart. But I know that's one big one that I have. And I try leave it for the end just to see if it's going to make any difference and trying to get to that 14.5 metre line and straight up a 15 and just get the whole way home.
14: Wait, sorry, what do you mean there? You've got a different way of turning at the last compared to the rest.
7: Yeah, I think the thing with underwaters is like it's hypoxic. So like the more you spend under it, you're going to be a lot out of breath when you come up. So I know I have the energy to do it on the last wall, but every wall we haven't quite got there just yet.
14: Ah, I see. That makes sense.
7: Yeah. 15 meters is quite a lot underwater. And trying to do that off every wall would be a lot.
14: Of course. So that's a big key to this then. And has this taken a while to actually even get to this point to do that on your last wall?
7: Yeah, I think I've always kind of tried it out. Sometimes I've lost momentum doing it and sometimes I've gained it. So at the weekend last week, I felt like I gained momentum straight into that freestyle leg, and other times it hasn't quite worked out like that.
14: Can I ask in terms of the work that you've actually done with your physiotherapist or conditioning coach, maybe Donny Fox?
7: Yeah.
14: What's that involved? I'll leave this nice and broad because he was brought up last night by Andrew as well. What have you worked on there to get the best out of yourself?
7: Yeah, we've worked together for the past couple of years. And I think we work really well together. We've trained not so much heavy weights, more just kind of moving the body and how we kind of put it into perspective in terms of like race starts, quick and fast. And just, yeah, I don't really know.
14: Well, it's because to transform that into what you're actually doing in the pool. So you're talking about the quick starts.
7: Yeah.
14: Like what does that actually look like when you're doing the gym work?
7: I think it's like jumps, a lot of box jumps, like the hexic bar. It wouldn't be a lot of like heavy weight lifting. I'm not trying to be a sprinter, so I'm not trying to put on bulky muscle. I'm trying to stay lean. I race a 400, so I've got to go quite a long distance. So it's just trying to staying as strong as I can in the body that I have and not trying to build on any more muscle than I don't need to weigh myself down.
14: And when did you start this particular part of the program? Was this leading into the season or has this been going back a few years?
7: We've worked together for the past number of years and it's kind of been very similar what we've done. And I really enjoy it and we work really well together.
14: And as you mentioned there, it's all about getting the best out of yourself in these races. Am I right in saying that a lot of your competitors and a lot of the other people on the podiums in particular would be taller than you and the approach is vastly different?
7: Everyone says this to me, like, oh, you're not a bit small for swimming. I'm like, oh, I don't know. No, I guess if you were to have that perfect swimmer, you're probably looking at someone 6 foot, long arms, big hands, big feet, and that's definitely not me. But I think, again, you know, everyone's got strength and weaknesses. People say like they'd have the reach on the finish, but it's like I've got a smaller turn rotation. But yeah, I don't think height kind of really matters in what the events that I do particularly. There's definitely other athletes out there, like swimmers that are the same height as me. But yeah, I guess the perfect swimmer wouldn't probably be my height.
14: Well, or maybe the perfect swimmer doesn't exist in terms of what.
7: Yeah, I don't think there is a particular height, weight, size, like it doesn't matter in swimming. So I think it's just whatever.
14: Yeah,
7: whatever you can pull yourself through the water as fast as you can.
14: We're all talking nonsense saying you have to be a certain height to be a world-class swimmer. And I think probably the work that you've done in terms of, I guess, getting the best out of, your advantage that you have compared to the range of your swimmers is really interesting. And I think that probably is a template for people in the future. Like, I think that's a really positive example, because a lot of people, I'd imagine, are still told, unless you're 6 foot tall, you don't stand a chance in this game.
7: Yeah.
14: Actually, you do. You can be one of the best in the business.
7: Yeah, no, I'd never get on the block and have that in my head that, oh, I mightn't be as good because I'm smaller. It's probably never, ever entered my head. I never believed that I was at a disadvantage because of my height. I still don't today. I've stood on the podium. I'm double European champion now, and I was a lot smaller than my competitors at the weekend.
14: Talk to us about the training at the moment then, and what you'd have done to build up to this. Would you have moved largely to a 50-metre pool for this, or is 25 metres for the bulk of your training grand?
7: Yeah, I train full-time in the Temple Oak Swim Club pool. I've trained there my entire life. I did go out to the States for a year and then came back with an illness. So took a few months out and then back to Temple Oak. I do the

0: It's because I'm probably used to it a bit more. I prefer to race short course, but now I'm getting a little bit liking the long course a little bit more, but I'm still all for short course. But yeah, I think it's just getting the train done wherever. I don't think, it definitely might come down to a couple of turns. There are things we can fix closer up to, into the time, but I don't think, for me personally, that I would have really needed that 50-metre pool.
1: Have you brought the medals back to the pool yet in Temple Oak? Have you been down there this morning at all?
0: No, I actually haven't been down there this morning. But I'm sure I'll pay a visit in the next couple of days.
1: And obviously your coach, Brian Sweeney, he's somebody of Temple Oak. He still runs the program down there as well. And he would have come through the ranks at Temple Oak as a young fella as well. So much like yourself, it's very much all in Temple Oak and what is now a pretty iconic swimming pool. That relationship is really important and what he's done to push you to this level.
0: Yeah, we've worked together. I think we talked about it. I think I was 10 or 11 when I came up into his squad. And he's been by my side every time I've competed since, for the last number of years. And it was very special to have him over there in Paris, for the first time in a long course meet. We've been together. We had recently been together in a junior meet, but never since. That's what's probably been 10 years since we've been back there together. So that was super special, to have him on the sideline.
1: What makes him a great coach?
0: I think just his detail and planning. He's extremely freakily organised. I definitely believe I'm organised as well, but he is OTT when it comes to organisation. So he's always thinking, I wouldn't say 10 steps ahead, I'd say nearly 100 steps ahead. His brain is always switched on. It's swimming all time, every day, every second of his life. And yeah, he gives it 100%. So yeah, I think when you live and breathe the sport as a coach, like, you're hopefully going to be one of the most successful in Ireland. I think he nearly is.
1: Yeah, definitely. And he's working with Swim Ireland in a more general capacity now as well, is he?
0: Yeah, I think so.
1: Yeah, fair enough. Because obviously what he's done, I mean, it deserves that sort of recognition. And I'm sure he's got tricks and tips that'll help a whole host of other swimmers. Again, you can't really speak for him, but he must just get so much personal pride out of your success, especially given the way you come through in his pool in Temple Oak and seeing you go to the very top of the game. It must be so special for him.
0: Yeah, I think even he reminds me of, like, coaches that were here before, management that was here before, that would be so proud of what the two of us have achieved in Temple Oak from our small little bath we have there, as he calls it. I call it a pool, he calls it a bath. But yeah, I think, like, it is so special what we've done. And I think everyone recognises from this small club program that we've delivered so much success. But yeah, for him, I think it is just huge. And I hope other athletes coming through the club and more athletes, I think we have a great club program there.
1: It must be absolutely packed to the rafters in terms of people wanting to swim at Temple Oak right now.
0: Yeah, I think so. I think the applications are always flying in. The club is at max capacity, I think, at the moment, with like 120 something members, which is huge for such a small pool. But yeah, I know we're in a great place.
1: It seems that that's a theme for a lot of swimming pools around the country. And I know when I spoke to you last December, the Swim Ireland report around access to swimming pools had just come out that very day, I think. And one of the statistics in it is that 67% of swimming pools have waiting lists at the moment. At its basic, it's a life-saving skill. So 67% of them having waiting lists isn't great. And I'm sure this is going to be something that you get asked about all the time. It's about the access to swimming pools and just the need for more of them, particularly public ones.
0: Yeah, I think even like our own, like, there's waiting lists out the door, as it has been for many years. And like, it's a community like that wants it. You know, have a local pool to be able to swim in and not have to travel too far. And we're so lucky that we have a few of them around us, but when it gets out that bit further, like, they don't have that access. And it becomes, as you said, it's a life skill that people learn for when they get older, if they want to head out to the beach or something, that everyone should learn to swim. I teach kids myself out of Temple Oak. I do the school's classes during the week. And yeah, it's great to give back to the sport and show them the skills that I learned and for them to hopefully progress them forward.
1: Yeah, it's an interesting one, because you'd imagine this is the moment where that conversation will accelerate, what yourself and Mona have continued to do for Ireland on the world stage and on the European stage. Would suggest that if there's going to be any changes in terms of an investment in swimming, now is kind of the time.
0: Yeah, I think definitely, like, there's always going to be a need for more of them in

0: every area is going to want a pool. I think even just seeing the success of the Heights, of what has happened and what can be achieved from our little country that we have. And then again, for take it back a couple of generations to the younger ones coming up to learn to swim is a huge program, and for them to learn the skills for if it's future, it doesn't have to be a competitive, it can be a social hobby that they have on the side. It's just the importance of it.
1: So when do you go back coaching the kids?
0: Not to the schools, go
1: of
0: back.
1: Of course, sorry, yeah. It's middle of August right now.
0: I'm off on my school holidays. Yeah.
1: But you're off around the country soon as well with Mona and with Danielle, I think, doing some clinics.
0: Yeah, we kick off tomorrow in... We kick off tomorrow in the clinics, and we're going all the way around. And we finish, I think, on Saturday in New Ross. So, yeah, it's going to be great fun to kind of show our skills, let them ask buckets of questions to us. And, yeah, that was us one day, so it'd be nice to give back that.
1: Do you get a great kick out of coaching and teaching?
0: Yeah, I do. I think it's very special that even when the kids like recognize you and stuff, to kind of go, oh my God, like she's just a normal kind of person. But yeah, no, the kids are great. They're the ones I teach are 4 and 5 and they're great fun. But these ones for the clinics this week will be slightly older. They'll understand what swimming is, and they're all members of clubs themselves. So it'd be nice to give them some tips and tricks.
1: We spoke at the start of this interview about your mental preparation and the mindset going into these big races. It must have helped having Mona with you for the whole week.
0: Yeah, we shared a room since Tokyo. So we have our kind of little rituals that we like to do. A lot of quiet time, real like chill and stuff. And I think having each other and bouncing off each other and like how emotional, like we know how each other feel. Like that's a very niche thing when we get to the back of the block between call room and stuff. So it's nice to be able to say it, and then we're like, okay, that's it now. Onto like better topics and stuff. But it is really nice to have someone that's going through the same thing and understands it as well.
1: Do you talk a lot about racing when you're out of the swimming centre?
0: I'd say we talk about more like the mental side of it, and then we probably reflect on our races together. Probably in a bit more depth than we would with a lot of other people. But yeah, I think we've really helped each other that way. Well, she's definitely helped me anyways. And we just remind each other, like, just go for it. Don't regret it. Like, we've got this. You've trained for years for these moments, and let's not throw them all away when they're right in front of you. So I think that was just our little kind of message, just trying to, like, stay in the zone when it really mattered.
1: You mentioned the psychological or mental aspects there a moment ago. When Mark English was on the show last week after he won gold, he was saying that he took out a page of fool's cap and wrote down 15 times in a row, I am the European champion, before he had done it. Anything on that level to get yourself into the zone to achieve what you just have?
0: Yeah, I like just something kind of like... I wouldn't say get in the zone, but I've kind of started to read when we go on these camps. They can be quite long. The days become quite long, and just to kind of switch off from your phone. So I read so many in Singapore. I was like, oh, I might have to buy a Kindle now. Yeah. I was like, oh, I'm going real out now with reading. And then I hadn't read a book all year. I was like, oh no. But no, I got back to it there and I read Kira. And she was a European, she's obviously a European champion. And I finished that book on the Wednesday. And then I became European champion that night.
1: No
0: so
1: way.
0: That was so special. And I remember coming home tomorrow and I was like, I finished my book, and like then I came home with a gold medal, and I thought that was just such a coincidence and just so special to remember that too.
1: That's an amazing little nugget, really.
0: Yeah.
1: Like, we talk about inspirational sports people in this country, and what you have done in the last week is absolutely inspirational, and winning and being a European champion. And then there's Ciara McGeehan in terms of everything that's going on in her life right now. Mm-hmm. And that is the definition of an inspirational sports person. That's so interesting that it was her that you were reading that week.
0: In the one, like, I think that was what me and Mona were like. It just all came together in the one moment. I just finished the book, and then that night I became a European champion, just as she is. So it's really cool.
1: Has that sunk in that you are European champ?
0: No, definitely not. I think still trying to wrap my head around. I haven't watched back the races. I don't really want to just now. I think just even the emotion is still just feeling a bit overwhelmed when I go back and watch it. But yeah, no, I know I will one day and have a good look at them and see where we can be better as well.
1: I really hate after these championships asking about the Olympic Games, but every time I've heard somebody asked about the Olympic Games over the last couple of weeks, they're like, yeah, 100% our mind and our focus is on them. Like, It seems to be these two parallel things, that Europeans are all that mattered last week, but they matter extra because it's a stepping stone on the way to 2 years' time.
0: Yeah, I think we can't hide from the Olympics. It's two years away now, and I think it does creep in on you. We work in 4 year cycles, but like 2 years isn't far away. It's still far enough away to change and develop on so many different skills. But it's like we still got to look at it very real. And this time next year, we get to put qualification standards on the board. So that's not even a year away. Like that's start of July next year. So it was nice to hit them target times this summer as well, getting up there with them A standards. So that is definitely a relief a little bit that I've been there before. I hadn't been there when I had qualified for Paris. So the year out, but I think to even be at them standards now, I'm obviously in a really good place. I just need to keep building on that heading into next year.
1: Definitely. Well, Ellen, it's been great having you in studio. Thanks a million for popping in. Many, many congratulations, and I'm sure you're going to get a great buzz going around the country over the next few days. Ellen Walsh, congrats.
0: Thanks so much for having me.
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9: Good evening, I'm Ruth O'Connell. The media regulators contacted TikTok over illegal online content. Commissioner Naman's demanding to know what additional measures are being taken to deal with the issue over concerns surrounding young people posting dangerous driving content. According to the company, it's proactively engaging with the regulator, monitoring content relating to the latest incident and removing videos and accounts breaking its rules. A major trial is currently underway in California over claims that Meta deliberately engineered its Facebook and Instagram platforms to be addictive to children. Four American states are seeking billions of US dollars from the tech company, which insists it's committed to supporting young people. Donald Trump says there are no talks planned with Iran as the US naval blockade remains in place. In a post on social media, the US president claims the Strait of Hormuz is open and operating and that all mines in the water have now been removed or destroyed. The Minister for Agriculture says government will consider fodder crisis supports for farmers in the budget. Martin Hayden met with farming organisations today to discuss challenges being faced in the sector due to the dry summer weather. The Minister has asked the National Fodder and Food Security Committee to convene a meeting soon, but farming groups say immediate support is needed. IFA President Francie Gorman says almost two-fifths of farmers are facing a fodder shortage of 10% or more for the winter.
10: Generally, farmers try to budget for a 5 to 6 month winter. At the moment, the average across South Leinster is about 3 months of winter fodder available. Now, normally you'd expect to make more fodder between now and onset of winter, but because of ground conditions and because of the soil moisture deficit, that is unlikely to happen.
9: Fewer and fewer children here are being baptised into the Catholic Church. New statistics released by religious advocacy group the Iona Institute show the number of children baptised fell by 30% in the past 10 years. That's it for now. More in an hour.
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9: Cloudy with mist and scattered outbreaks of rain or drizzle. Lowest temperatures of 14 to 17 degrees. And now you're up to date on News Talk.
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1: Finishing up debate here on a slight tangent. Hope you're doing a tangent this week. Turns out we are.
12: Really weren't ready for this.
13: No,
14: I wasn't.
13: No.
14: It's
13: not. It's failed.
12: Your liver.
13: Come on.
12: It's just refusal to consider the circumstances.
14: I'm surprised that we've gone down this angle, but I'm delighted.
12: It's like, if you can't lord it over people, what's the point?
1: Yeah, it's kind of like, how far do you go? I have a stock answer probably learned off at this point.
14: I'll sit out the next topic. What are we talking about? It starts off with a dig, of course.
13: Nobody's hero. Nobody's idea of a hero.
12: I love the sound of a snooker referee counting up the score.
1: You're welcome along to a slight tangent. We have packed the studio this week to satisfy your tangent needs. We have Will O'Callaghan here. Will, very good evening. A lack of wrestling content across Off the Ball this week.
14: Oh, what a disappointment. It was a feast last week, a complete and utter famine this time around. But you can always go back on demand if you haven't watched or listened already to Becky Lynch and Finn Balor.
1: It is the listeners who are missing out this week. We have Arthur O'Dea here as well, author of Mackie and Ring. Arthur, you're welcome. What's this book about?
12: No, I'm not doing that now. Hi, Owen. How are you?
1: Why aren't you doing this now?
12: What do you want me to tell you?
1: It's an ambush. This is not a slight tangent. It is the exclusive book interview with Arthur O'Dea.
14: You kind of ruined his joke there about the what is that about?
1: Yeah.
14: Mackie and Ring. But anyway.
1: I'm not telling you.
14: You have to buy it to find it.
12: Yeah.
1: And we have Michael McCarthy here in the studio. Or should I say Michael out of office McCarthy as of tomorrow?
14: Oh, yeah. You've even moved tangent a day early for me.
12: Where are you going?
14: If any potential burglars are listening, I'll be at home all week with a baseball bat in my hand.
1: Yeah. What a first thing to think about when you're asked about where you're off to the holidays.
14: Yeah. Well, this is the world we live in.
15: Yeah, my first assumption home would be my lawnmower's going to get stolen if I admit that I'm away for that period of time. So Mick is enjoying it from home.
1: And do the burglars in your neighbourhood know that you work?
14: I don't even have a shed anymore, never mind, lawnmower.
1: Do the burglars in your neighbourhood not know that you work in Dublin every day?
15: Not necessarily. I'm certainly at home a lot, right?
1: Yes.
15: Just in case.
14: Wouldn't know when.
1: If you were to go on holidays tomorrow, Mick, where would you go to?
14: Probably go to Spain, I'd imagine, yeah.
1: Whereabouts?
14: Salou.
1: Nice.
14: Yeah.
12: How's the weather?
14: Not great, actually. Yeah. I find that you just done it. You got me into a tangent. Well done. I know this was, I was trying to resist, but I find my wife's obsession with checking the what the weather's going to be like, but it's always changing. So it's like, oh yeah, so it's going to be raining for 2 days. No, Thursday and Friday are fine now. I'm like, oh right, are they? Yeah, because yesterday they were, but we're having these conversations as if they're completely factual every time, but every day they're completely different. But it's like as if that's the first time we've come across it each time.
1: Yeah, and also every different app will give you a different reading on what the letter looks like.
14: It's a load of bollocks, basically. Yeah. We'll see what it's like when we get them, when we open the curtains.
1: Am I right in saying that you're a regular saloo goer?
14: Yeah, I feel like I'm being set up here.
1: You're being interrogated, Fields.
14: Not a regular.
1: I'm just asking you about your holiday.
14: We have small kids, and what we found is that the easiest thing to do is that they have a kind of familiarity with it, so that we lose our, you know, day or two of trying to find our way around in the holiday. And, you
1: makes
14: know,
1: sense.
14: There's an ease in terms of getting in and out and all that kind of stuff. And the basically, they wouldn't be the most adventurous when it comes to, like, eating and things like that as well. So we have kind of, we know what we want in terms
16: the
14: of...
16: The staff know you?
14: No, I wouldn't say so. No. I mean, there's a fair amount of people coming through the doors there. Now. It's not as if I have a holiday home there. I've been there. I've been there a couple of times over the course of a couple of years.
16: Because I'm your McCarthy.
1: I was going to ask you about your airport ritual tomorrow, but I feel like I've gone too far here. If you feel like you're being ambushed.
14: It's not deeply personal. Yeah. I'd be more with, you know, kind of like, you know, interested now
16: someone else.
14: Digging into the misfortunes of other people. Yeah, that's kind of where I'd be more. No, airport rituals are interesting, aren't they? I find the whole thing difficult since not being just responsible for myself anymore. You don't have this. I feel like I need a fellow parent in the room to sort of talk about this, but you lose so much kind of
15: independence.
14: Yeah, independence of movement. Like, you know, this sort of, what I want to do in the airport is frankly irrelevant these days. You know what I mean? There is absolutely no relevance to, because the airport's a nice thing, isn't it? You go, you get your coffee or whatever you
1: excitement.
14: Do. You might like, Joe, when do you even go into bookshops anymore? You always go into a bookshop in the airport. You might buy a book.
16: It's always,
14: you
16: know, it's
14: like
16: you
14: buy an actual physical.
16: It's not like it's real money.
14: Oh, now I'm carrying this bloody thing around with me. It's like, I've already got my Kindle with me. Why did I buy this book? But, you know, you kind of get carried away a little bit. But it's like, who has time to wander around bookshops when you've got people screaming at you and making you buy them crappy magazines with toys in them?
1: Yeah.
14: You know, that's why you have to avoid bookshops, because you'll end up spending a fortune on, like, literal plastic tat.
1: It's like, how do I cultivate my family to the point where they're interested in going to the smoking area in T1 beside the pub?
14: Oh, they're very different holidays.
1: How do I brainwash my children to be interested in what I'm interested in? Let's get into our first email today. Hey lads, the best part about having the athletics and swimming last week was how perfectly it fit in between the Gaelic Games and Premier League seasons. It got me thinking, wouldn't it be great if our sporting calendar was a little bit more wide-ranging, and it meant the niche sports were just that little bit less niche? I think the last week has shown there's a big appetite out there for a bit more variety in sports coverage. That's from Gary. Our email address, by the way, is aslighttangent@offtheball.com. That definitely did kind of strike a chord with what I was feeling over the course of the weekend, that there is not a novelty, but a freshness to watching athletics in particular. Not that we don't watch it 20 times during the year, it's just that all the events are so different, whether it's different distances or literally different sports and disciplines. And I think it's such a fresh television spectacle to be fully invested in an athletics championship. So especially for a week. A week is like the perfect amount of time to be fully in on this. So I couldn't really agree more with that. I'm not sure about how you'd make it more of a figure in the sporting calendar throughout the rest of the year, given the traditional sports are so powerful. But it was such a joy and such a fresh television watching experience, I thought, last week.
16: Is it not like largely to do with the fact that Irish athletes are doing well?
1: There's that as well.
15: Of course, yeah.
1: That's probably the instigator as to why everybody's watching it.
16: Because you probably wouldn't.
1: Like, but then you hang around and watch all the rest of the events after the Irish are finished.
16: For sure. It gets you in the door. But I'm even thinking, like, even from our point of view now, say there was no Irish involvement for whatever reason, over, say, the 10-day spell or whatever, before, during and after, would we do any athletics on the show?
14: Yeah, no.
16: Like, maybe. Certainly not swimming. Mm. If in general, like, it's even further removed, like, but without Walsh, McSharry and whoever else, like, you wouldn't be doing it. So that doesn't disprove the point. It's just, I'm interested with these things, like, how much of it are we just seeing it through, oh, we're successful in this, give me more.
14: Isn't that a negative way of looking at it, though? I don't mean, sorry, not a negative way of looking at it, but isn't that a negative thing that, you know, it probably wouldn't have that cachet because we've become so micro, kind of specific in how we engage with sport, both through media, I would say, and then also, like, as consumers of it. you know, like there's this, like, I don't know, but like in the, when we were growing up, when I was growing up, again, oldest person in the bloody room, we had Sports Stadium on a Saturday. We had Grandstand.
16: Take me through an episode of Sports Stadium, because I never saw
15: it. I don't remember this.
14: So Sports Stadium, it was so they'd come on there, whatever, about 2 o'clock in the afternoon. Michael Lester would likely be sitting in front of a green screen. And a
16: big jumper on him.
14: With a kind of a, you know, one of those like news squares beside him, which would say what was coming up. And then it'd be like, right, here's the schedule for the day. And then, right, first thing is, you know, some like highlights from the League of Ireland or something like that, right? And they might be on for 15 minutes. And they might have a guest in after it. They might not. Then they'll go over to live horse racing. That'll be always horse racing. There's loads of horse racing. A race every 25 minutes throughout the day. But in the meantime, they'd be in studio. They'd have loads of different live coverage. They might have, geez, there was AIL rugby and stuff like that used to be on it. And
15: it was a bit like
14: they'd have live games.
15: A live pictures version, if you can imagine, like Saturday Sport and RT at the moment. You know where they like will weave between different sports. But like they would also have pre-packaged things. And back then, we didn't care about the fact that they might have been from the week before. Here's a bit from the Rally of the Lakes from last week. And then we're going across to horse race.
14: Oh,
15: and
14: after that, rallying,
15: loads of that.
14: You'd be more on top of all those things. Great, it's like, well, like if you don't seek out rallying now, if that's not your passion, if you don't grow up with it, you're never going to watch rallying. Like, it's just not going to be part of your sporting diet, you know. Whereas, again, back then, and Grandstand obviously was on at the same time on BBC, they would have, you know, football focus in the morning, their final score, and then everything in between wouldn't be football. Like, it would be, you know, everything from rugby league to skiing to whatever, you know. And you just got this kind of like wide-ranging diet of sport. Everything felt important. It didn't feel like football was just on this pedestal so far above everything else that nothing else really mattered. You know, and it's just this little niche thing that, oh, you're into that, but it doesn't matter really. Well, you know, like you and your weird basketball,
17: fetish,
14: you know, like that's...
17: What was the football coverage from England then on Sports Stadium? Because you mentioned they do LOI.
15: Scottish football, at least show definitely a league game from England.
14: Yeah, they used to have 3 o'clock kickoffs. Yes. So, say for example, the reason like George Hamilton and John Giles were at Hillsborough was that was being broadcast live on Sports Stadium, the FA Cup semi-final.
17: Yeah.
14: So they had a lot. Like it was easier to get rights, kind of pre Premier League. So they had FA Cup and Football League rights, and they would very very often play a 3 o'clock game.
17: Just play the full game.
14: Yeah.
16: So how long is this show lasting?
14: 2 to 6, I think it was. Yeah, 2 to 6. Every weekend, but again, we've kind of gone down a Sports Stadium rabbit hole there, which is like, is interesting in itself. And I probably don't remember it well enough to kind of give you too many specifics. I remember it more from, you know, seeing clips of it on YouTube now than, even though I did watch it at the time, or you'd watch Grandstand, one or the other. But it's more that we were just fed more variety in our sports coverage. Like, and you criticize Sky Sports, I like, or whatever, but they'll go big on golf, or they'll go big on Formula One, or whatever they have the rights to. But ultimately, Sky Sports is about football and about football coverage, and that's what the Sky Sports News is showing. And it's just such a monoculture. And in Ireland, we're probably a little bit better in it that we do bring rugby into it, and obviously we have GAA games. But it does feel like four sports are ahead of everything else, and then around big tournaments, golf gets a good run, and everything else feels, you know, a bit niche or a bit featurey. You know, and even if we're putting a mirror to ourselves, you know, so, you know, are we covering sport as sport, like or are we thinking of it as we cover those four sports in terms of analysis, and everything after that becomes where's the story?
15: Yeah.
14: And maybe that, sorry, and I'm not suggesting we have to do anything differently. I'm just saying, I think that's ultimately a pity.
16: That's where the money is, isn't it?
14: No, yeah, but
16: in terms of like even from covering,
14: it's also where the interest is.
15: It's 100%.
14: You're following listeners. I'm not suggesting we're doing anything wrong. I'm saying though, I think that is ultimately we're a little bit poorer as sports fans because of it.
17: I think a good barometer is the preview test. Are you previewing a sport? And that would suggest whether or not an event is huge, because anybody can react to a world champion coming out of nowhere in a relatively niche sport in Ireland, and then that person gets loads of coverage. Are you actually looking ahead to this thing? And in fairness, I do think the European Athletics Championships in particular were previewed across the media in the build-up to it.
14: Mm-hmm.
17: Maybe we didn't do it as a show, but certainly Off the Ball Breakfast did.
16: We were talking about it.
17: Yeah, we were talking about it.
14: And even the Nationals a couple of weeks ago, I feel like got more traction than they ever have. And Athletics is definitely having a bit of a moment.
16: I do think there's that, though. And I think if there was an equivalent cyclist, now there are equivalent cyclists, but I suppose it's a little bit more, that's a little bit vaguer sport, but like we'd be talking about the Vuelta or whatever. Whereas now there's no hope.
17: When Ben Healy won the Tour stage two years ago, that was, yeah, true.
16: You weren't doing pre-Tour pieces.
17: No, but even then that felt that that was sort of a little peak, and then the cycling sort of calendar sort of died down after that.
14: Yeah,
15: it's a window into a wider audience zone. Like realistically, like, so people who are interested in cycling will watch the Tour de France religiously. The reality is if there's an Irish person doing well, like when Ben Healy was getting stage wins and maybe contesting towards the top, it becomes a story that the casual sports viewer or listener is going to become more interested in. Like for me, like as a fan of the Olympics particularly, athletics and swimming is always for me very, very high up because they're your two blue chip competitions either of the 2 weeks of the Olympics. So I will always kind of take an interest in the Worlds and the Europeans as a result anyway. But like in 80 years, Ireland won 3 gold medals at the European Championships. In 2 cycles now, they've won 4 gold medals. You can't get away from the fact that because there's a golden generation right now, because we're very aware of Mark English's story, Rashid Adeleke's story, Kieran McGeehan, you know, last time around, the country is interested in them. So as a result, that just determines far more interest. I think the fact that the swimming and the athletics went hand in hand and were aligned with each other, and even the TV coverage over the last week, it was nice to be able to tune in, get the athletics, watch the swimming for a while the medal races were on, and then some of the bigger medal races were on the athletics straight afterwards. I found myself probably watching more of it than I would normally have watched, but I would have probably had an interest, but my interest is amplified naturally because the Irish athletes are doing better.
14: It was on in Paris and Birmingham, sure. And RT were showing everything, so time issue wasn't an issue. It was a brilliant week, like it, and obviously even outside it, I think if RT were showing as much of it and Irish athletes weren't as prominent, I think we probably would have watched a good bit of it if nowhere near the same level. So I think people will watch things, but RT can't kind of show everything. And I think what's interesting is, like, you know, we tried to, after the high of kind of like the last Olympics and Rome a couple of years ago and everything like that, where we're like, you know, oh, we love athletics. So it's like, put the Diamond League back on TV, and kind of like Virgin did. It's gone. You can't put the toothpaste back in the tube. Like I know I'm arguing against myself here, but you kind of just can't. And we're in this world now of you, if you're a football fan, and we would have all grown up as football fans, right? You can't have enough content. You can never read all of the articles. You can never watch all of the footage. You can never see all of the analysis. So you're not as moved to saying, well, I have to wait now for, I've seen Football Focus, I'm going to have to wait till final score to know anything else that's happening. Yeah. So I may as well watch the rugby league. You know, like those days are gone, you know, and there's probably no, there's no fixing it. I suppose the way I look at it is, I just think I don't think things are better for it, you know, but it sort of is the way it is. I don't know if he's like in back when Twitter was a thing and, you know, not incredibly toxic, one of the more toxic things on it was just these kind of fights between, you know, if you said Ireland were unlucky at rugby, you got attacked by, you know, the football crowd who thought you were a gobshite because you said that they didn't, you know, if they didn't win the World Cup, they're failures or whatever, you know, and all of this kind of thing. Like, and but it was, I always have this, there was always like a few of us who was always just going, oh, can we not just be sports fans? Can we do it? Why do I have to be a rugby guy or a football guy or a GAA guy? Because again, when I, you know, used to grow up with Sports Stadium or anything, like, you know, you would watch the football every week, and then when the Five Nations came on, it was the biggest thing for a month, and then, you know, the GAA season was starting, and that's all, you know, and then the World Cup was on, and that dominated everything, and there was no, the Olympics were the thing you look forward to nearly the most, because it was non-stop sport all the time, and the Olympics part of it hasn't gone away, but again, just this sort of, I'll watch any old shite if it's sport, that's been taken away from us a little bit. And I do feel like everybody's kind of, because of that, there's a bit of tribalism involved now.
17: I agree. But I do think as a country, maybe we're a little bit immune to that. I think that that's a global thing. And I think if you are interested in something, you've got an infinite amount of content available to you. So a lot of people have just become not only entrenched as football fans, they've become entrenched as fans of their own club, and they only want to read content and consume content about their own Premier League club, for example. But I think there's a little bit of an isolation from that here, just given the fact that football is not our number one sport per se. Like, I mean, it's number one in terms of participation, but if you lump all the Gaelic game sports together and call it GAA, I know you hate when I do that, Mick.
14: I think that would
17: probably bring it to number one. So in terms of Gaelic games, that would be the national sport, the number one sport. And it's something that there's only a limited amount that can actually be covered about it, because there's a split season. Some people are really interested in the inter-county season. And then also allied to that, over the last 20 years, our most mainstream success story in team sports has been the Irish men's rugby team. And then all of a sudden you've got this three-pronged approach to our consciousness in terms of like the mainstream sports interests. And I think as sports fans, granted we're speaking from a position of being sports journalists here, I think the Irish person is interested in a lot of things. And I think when something comes up that represents success for the country, I think there is a latent interest there in something like the athletics, something like the swimming.
14: Yeah, because we're also a small country, so if we have like Roy McIlroy or Shane Lowry, or we have, you know, success in cycling or swimming or athletics or whatever like that, there's a natural national buzz that will go to that, because we wouldn't have international success as an automatic thing. So that definitely, that insulates us more than it would in Britain, say.
17: One other thing on the athletics we should comment upon, and it's been well documented, is just how good the coverage and the panel is on television.
14: And the commentary, I would say.
17: The commentary, like Greg Allen's obviously absolutely fantastic. And the All Cork panel in studio is working a treat for RT, it seems. Like, it is, like, while you will hang around and watch the rest of the events in an athletics context, you're also kind of keenly hanging on before you like leave the room to hear what the panel are saying about Rashida or whoever's just run on the track. So I think that's a great statement of a panel. And dare I say, we're bordering on a golden age of punditry in a couple of different sports at the moment.
16: Like, golden age is hard.
14: Well, we used to have Jerry Kiernan, I suppose.
17: So that is true.
14: And Bill and everything like that. So it's going to be always hard to do that. I do think that trio work really, really well together. And I do think to be honest, George Hamilton and the other Tony O'Donoghue doing the athletics for years was like, that was an ultimate dream team. It was brilliant. And I actually think that the two lads in RT have been as good, you know, and I really, really thought that they were, they bring you so into it. They had such great knowledge mixed in with all the, what you want and the excitement level of commentator and stuff like that. But the panel works so well together. What I really like about them is Sonia in particular. Like, Sonia is like this, like, absolute superstar of Irish sport, could easily just be there on merit alone and not really say anything. She can be so critical, she can be so straight, but is ultimately a well-wisher as well. And I think that's what you want, is that mixture.
17: So honest.
14: But they came off, like, they had one of their roundup conversations, it might have been after Saturday night, and Kate O'Connor goal was like, we're going to look back at this championships and think, like, you know, all these medals are great and all, but what about the people who didn't perform and all this? And they had like 5 minutes on that. It's like, nobody else is doing that at the moment. I thought that was really brilliant, though. Like, that's what you need, isn't it? Like,
16: a night or two before, they went through there was middle distance runners. I'm not sure. There was two women in the race, I think, and they went through them and like effectively criticizing in no uncertain terms their decision making and performance in the race that they'd just been in, which was just like,
15: it was after Sarah Healy's 5K. Yeah.
16: Was it that late? I thought it was earlier than that. But anyway, it was like whatever.
17: Well, 5K was much. It was middle of the week.
16: Hmm. Yeah, maybe that was it. But whatever it was,
14: early
16: with
14: Monday, I didn't think
16: she was involved. But you must be right. But
14: could have been the 10,000. The both girls fell off very early in the 10,000. So
16: I think there's an aspect of that as well. That kind of, because that's what you like. It's funny by comparison, because you ended up going over and back a lot to BBC, and they can't. They struggle to help themselves to not be so kind of boosterish all the time to a tough, and I find that very tough, even for Irish wise, I find that very tough. So it's so refreshing from the three of them that they are straight shooters, as you're saying, or whatever. It's just like, geez, this is just fantastic analysis.
15: I thought Sonia was particularly honest after Coskren's bronze. So like, I suppose the whole country will be excited about this incredible finish to the race. And then when Sonia Sullivan put it into context, and it wasn't taken away from Coskren's achievement at all, but she was pointing out three or four of the top athletes who should have been in that race weren't there because of injury or they're in different races. So therefore you have to put that into context. Some people are like, oh, why have you been the party pooper? But the reality is that Sonia Sullivan is giving you genuine analysis here by saying that actually Coskren was in a race where he could have got a medal. He had to almost overperform where he was expected, but the opportunity was there and he absolutely seized it. And like, I thought there was kind of three elements. So obviously Greg Allen's getting a lot of credit at the moment because he was brilliant in the week just gone. He's getting international credit because that video has gone viral now at this stage. But I also think, like, David Gillick, and I know we've probably talked about this before, like, I think Gillick's brilliant. Like, whether he talks to international athletes or whether Irish athletes, one of the most enjoyable interviews of the weekend was talking to Paul McGrath, not that Paul McGrath from Spain, on the weekend just gone by. And, like, that had the potential to be a really crappy interview, but Gillick just kind of leaned into the fun of it, and it was really, really good. I think he's brilliant when he talks to people after them and frustrated, like Sarah Healy after the 1500 metres final on Sunday was very clearly annoyed with her own performance, and he just gets those little nuggets out that possibly as an athlete he knows exactly what he would have been expecting when he was been asked questions. So I think he's a brilliant part of their group as well.
17: What's the best panel on Irish TV at the moment?
16: So your options. So the swimming one was, I'm not sure, your man and Andrew and Ellen
17: Cronia.
16: No, on the swimming.
17: Oh, yeah,
14: and there was four of them.
17: Ireland.
14: Ireland's good. Yeah, Andrew was brilliant on the show last night. I thought actually, yeah, I got the techniques of breaststroke was something I didn't think I'd be spending. I kind of wouldn't be able to leave the radio up to here, but it was. The problem I think with panels on Irish sport at the moment is that for football and GAA, both GAA sports on RTE, we don't have 18 panels.
16: I think that's a great... I think that really works
14: against it because we have enough good people, but you don't know who's going to be on. Do you know who's getting the All-Ireland final? Maybe you know in hurling it's Liam Sheedy and Donal Logue, and then it's like Joe probably got the nod because Galway were in it over Daly. But like you still don't really know. Football... Gaelic football, could be anyone. Soccer, could be anyone. No, it could be. They're all really good people, but they're not getting the chance to be a panel. Whereas, like, what?
17: But then Premier Sports.
14: Well, sorry. If we're going outside of RTE, yeah, I think.
17: But both, I said Irish. Irish television.
14: Both Virgin and Premier Sports do it really well at the moment. Like,
16: Virgin's rugby one's brilliant as well.
17: Yeah, it's excellent. Yeah. But I think when I said golden age of Irish punditry, like, I mean, was it David Snaith on Twitter after one of the Kenny versus Gibbon head to heads on Premier? Was like, ... Are we in a golden age?
16: I'd love to know how many people. It's so funny because it's comparatively, like you'd say, I'd love to know how many people are actually watching that live versus seeing the clip afterwards. It must be, I'd say, startlingly few, really. I'm not sure how many Premier subscriptions there are. Like, I don't know, but just in general.
14: It's Sports Extra, so it wouldn't be too bad. Like, you know
16: no,
14: what I mean?
16: No, but just like, comparatively to say, like, your equivalent Champions League on RTE.
14: No.
16: Thing.
17: Probably a few more than there was before that panel found
16: for sure, for sure, for sure.
15: Is it purely nostalgia that we think of the golden age about the fact that we can, like, we probably remember panels, whether that be obviously the three lads in the football for such a prolonged period of time, plus another, whether that was Didi or Souness. When it comes to, say, the hurling, would have been Cyril and Lucknan, particularly for a prolonged period of time, and maybe Finnerty. And then, like, with Gaelic football, it was always, at least in my mind, Brawley and Spillane. Were they necessarily better, or was it because we were so familiar with them because it was an A panel?
14: But I just think that is what helps, isn't it? Mm-hmm. Like, you know, so you were always in, what defines what's good, like, you know, so people get wrapped up in like what analysis you're getting and X and O's and all. And actually, even for a highlight show, that's probably is more important. But the live reaction is like, are you interested in hearing what they have to say or not? Like, what's Dunphy going to say about this was as interesting, if not more interesting, than the game? To be honest, they had one in each sport. George Hook was that guy in rugby. Mm-hmm. He was. Lucknan probably, he came a bit later, but he was the guy in hurling. Brawley was probably the one, if not Spillane, probably in between the two in football. And Dunphy was obviously the guy in football soccer. Like, so, you know, that isn't there anymore, I don't think. Like, you know, there was that sort of like, what's so-and-so going to say? And oftentimes it was with hate. And that's, it was with hate, but you still wanted to watch it. Like,
17: but that's a human change in Irish society as much as anything else.
14: Yeah.
17: Those characters perhaps exist in fewer numbers than they used to. Right, let's leave that one there. We spent plenty of time on it.
14: Jerry Kiernan, absolute no, because he would come around, and sometimes it was every 4 years, let's face it, probably every 2 years, and he was the best of them all, because he was going harder than Dunphy and Hook put together on some of those things.
17: Michael Murphy, he's only playing against lads from Monaghan. Mark English, he's running against lads from Kenya. Which I've said about 15 million times on the show the last
14: week. Nobody plays rugby was his greatest ever line.
17: All right, let's leave that one there. We have some Premier League to speak about after the break.
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17: Welcome back to A Slight Tangent. It is Owen here in studio alongside Mick and Arthur and Will. We have an email in here. Question for the Tangenteers. Lads, I'm sure it's not gone unnoticed, but the managerial greats have now all departed the Premier League. Is the era of the great manager over, or is this just an era in the Premier League where there are no great managers? All pre-season overreactiveness would be much appreciated. Thank you for your thoughts. The Dublin Don. Wimbledon fan or an actual Don? I don't know. We can go back then and
14: find out.
17: Maybe
14: he was signed up to play for the Dublin Dons before they didn't come to pass.
17: Potentially. What are your thoughts on this?
15: So, okay, obviously we're ruling out then Mikel Arteta being a great manager.
17: Well, that's the subtext here, isn't it?
14: Unai Emery.
15: Emery's probably achieved more than any Premier League manager right now, I would think.
16: Oh, definitely.
15: Multiple Europa Leagues.
14: No, I don't know. Arteta won the league.
16: He has five European trophies.
14: But not they're all the same one.
17: Not the Champions League.
16: I mean, he's achieved more thus far than Mikel Arteta.
17: Okay. He's won more things.
16: There's no doubt about that.
14: Let's not get into it, but there is no doubt about that. We're coming off this from a neutral point of view.
15: I know, but I do appreciate the point that it is an unusual one where you've got
16: particularly the
15: top clubs in England at the moment, you've got reasonably new managers across the board.
17: What does Arteta have to do to get onto Emery's level?
16: He won the Europa League with Villarreal.
17: Yeah. So what does Arteta need to do to get onto Emery's level?
16: A little bit more sustained success. Yeah, Champions League, win the Champions League, that's a good start. But sustained success. Unai Emery with the
17: exception. What about two Premier Leagues?
16: He has the best team in the league, though.
14: He curated that team, though.
16: No, he did. But
14: like, I'm not a massive fan of Arteta, but I think you have to be fair to him.
16: If you had given Unai Emery 5 years at Arsenal, do you think he would have won the league? I mean, notwithstanding not having Klopp there, whatever else, like in time-wise, in the same calendar stretch of time, if you'd given Unai Emery 5 years at Arsenal, does he win the league? I think so. I think he certainly.
14: I
17: don't know, Arthur.
16: Mikel Arteta is the secret sauce. That's the difference. I
14: don't know if he lasted 5 years. I'll tell you when Emery would have won the league if they had swapped when they took the roles. I think whoever came in
17: if Arteta was first and then Emery followed, I think
14: Emery is as good, if not better, a manager than Arteta. But Arteta probably still has more room to become.
16: I can't even believe it's a debate.
14: Okay. But I think the question is interesting, though, because we don't know who Iriola is going to be yet. We don't know who Xabi Alonso is going to be yet. We don't know who
15: will deserve.
14: We probably do know who Enzo Maresca is going to be. But okay, right, grand. We move off. But there's nothing like Hertzler at all. It's like what's still younger than some of his players, even though he sold off two of them just to get rid, just to make himself more senior. do you know? Like, I think it's kind of the one thing I would say is. That's an argument to the email from Dublin Don, was that if you look at it, who would you say the two managers that had the most success last season were? I'll give you a clue. We've already talked about both of them.
17: Ooh, but like, so you think it's Emery and Arteta?
14: From last season?
17: Yeah, but like, I guess, but what about Regis Labrisse?
16: What about Michael Carrick?
15: Yeah.
14: Mídís Lubish might fit into this, actually. Carrick, I don't know. Carrick steadied the ship and did well and, you know, was, you know, he had 40 games last season. We'll see. Like, it could develop. But I would say, like, Arteta got Arsenal over the line, won their first league in 21 years. I think we can be a bit dismissive of that. It's not nothing. And I think Emery won the Europa League, got Villa into Champions League, finished fourth with a squad that was, like, you know, wasn't expected to do anything, was fairly decimated. I think that's fair, right? If they're not the only two, then they're up there with the in the top achieving.
15: Both
14: of those managers are full on control managers, not coaches. There is recruiting, but they have final say. Their directors of football and directors of recruitment and all like that are hired to work with them. They're not hired to work with the existing structure a la Liverpool. So, like, I think there's a lot of, if this continues to be the way that these types of managers are the ones that have the success, then clubs are going to relook at the way they do things, and maybe the strong-armed, you know, all-important manager kind of comes back into vogue again. You know, whereas, like, there was a kind of a sense that Guardiola was the only one that had the juice to kind of be like that for a while of the big, big clubs. And obviously Arteta is kind of...
16: Klopp, though.
14: Klopp, yeah, but see, Liverpool wouldn't really accept that with Klopp, though. You know, and that's one of the reasons he left. Yeah, yeah, and they did in the end for a year or two and kind of regretted it, I think, you know. But yeah, fair enough, Klopp's a good example. But Arteta's kind of forced himself into that position at Arsenal, you know. But it did seem like as the clubs were trying to get away from it, obviously Chelsea being the best example, and, you know, they're... like ludicrous last season. Like, it is hard to believe that Lima Senior was actually a real thing that happened.
17: Crazy, isn't it?
14: But you know,
17: is it not that a winning formula often will be the template for clubs going forward? So, like, people look at Arsenal and be like, Arteta turfed out his captain straight away, got rid of Aubameyang, and that was the footing. Let's let the manager do his thing.
14: That's what I mean. Wondering if that leads to. I'm wondering if that kind of the strong controlling manager is becoming the fashion again. So it's almost the opposite of that point of, like, are we past the great manager era? Because the more a manager has control, the more a style of play, success, failure is going to be about the manager.
17: Where do you think, or actually a better question is, how many managers in the history of the Premier League do you think have served longer than Mikel Arteta? Like, we all know he's number one longest serving manager now after Pep has left. How many do you think have served longer? 6 years.
15: So it's a one club, I assume.
14: Serving is awful, isn't it?
16: Terrible.
14: God, it must be 30, I'd say, is it?
16: I've no feeling for it.
14: Loads of lads would have got 8 years.
15: Like. Obviously, the two obvious ones with Fergie and Wenger.
14: Moyes at Everton.
16: But even
14: Moyes,
16: Klopp.
17: Well, I'll just tell you the answer.
14: Yeah.
17: Seven.
14: Is that all?
17: Yeah, which I was surprised with as well.
15: So we've named four of them.
17: It's Wenger, Ferguson.
14: 30 was a terrible guess.
17: Moyes, Guardiola, Klopp, Kinnear and Redknapp. Yeah. So if Arteta survives till the end of the season, he'll go into sixth behind Klopp as the longest serving Premier League manager in history.
14: Got short-tail runs, aren't they?
17: Very short. I also think there's a part to play here where...
14: Emery's number two on the list, by the way, as well, which is another thing, is like you get control over time, I'd imagine, as well. And the current list, I mean.
17: Yeah.
14: Yeah.
17: I think also there's a part to play here as well where the first couple of years are COVID and we just kind of forget that they happened. We're like, everything's a little bit more recent than that.
15: The question is about great coaches, wasn't it? So we're just in this unusual time where a lot of the elite clubs in England have all just taken a gamble on the next big thing. So that'd be Areola, Zerbi, Carrick, Alonso. To be fair, we do laugh, but Carrick actually did a pretty good job at the tail end of last season. There seems to be just this assumption
14: he's
15: going to get Solskjaer or something by the end of all this. But, like, Alonso obviously had a bad time in Madrid, but he was probably one of the most exciting managers in Europe after Leverkusen. Similarly, Areola's done, like, a really good job at Bournemouth, and there was a lot of clubs who were interested in him. Like, outside that, obviously, Ancelotti is managing Brazil at the moment. Pep's taking a break. Klopp is working for Red Bull. Outside of that, like, who are the elite managers? Was Red Bull before he got appointed to that. So, like,
14: and Pochettino's the American manager. There's a lot, like, and Tuchel is the England manager. So there's, like, suddenly you have four of the biggest names in management are working in international football for something.
15: And, like, you obviously have got Luis Enrique and Hansi Flick have got two of the biggest jobs in Mourinho's at Madrid as well. So, like, who are the really, really top coaches that were available that weren't sought out by the Premier League coaches?
17: It's true.
14: It's like, more they've aged out, I think.
15: Yeah, maybe, yeah.
17: I think that, like, Enrique is the best manager in the world. And then outside of that, it's up for grabs as to who the second best club manager is in the game. And I just think as well, because it's the best resourced league in world football, if there was a line of definitely amazing managers that were available, a lot of them would be playing and be managing in the Premier League coming into this season. I think it says a lot that Jose has gone back to Real Madrid, for example. But then I think underpinning all of this is we just don't know how good Iraola is going to be or how good Alonso is going to be, certainly in this Chelsea project. What I'm kind of keen to get your thoughts on is, like, are we interested in these characters as much as we used to be? Like, the manager is very much the person in the spotlight. We hear from them so often. We were talking about this last week with regards to the Jose Mourinho documentary, that we know so much about Jose, we've heard so much from Jose Mourinho himself because he is manager. Are we as interested in hearing from all these characters anymore? It doesn't feel like there's a similar amount of grenades thrown out in press conferences. It doesn't feel like there's a similar level of intrigue around the characters of a lot of these men.
16: You are probably lacking your base of Premier League establishment figures who are there, that kind of are interwoven with all these guys who are coming and going.
14: Tony Pulis versus Wenger.
16: There's no base anymore. Like, the least fashionable in inverted commas, whatever, clubs have a fashionable manager. Like, that whole, your Steve Bruce's, your Allardyce's, your Dyche's, your thing. And not to pigeon, like, they're all different, they're all unique. But there was a kind of the league always had like a base of that. These other guys are moving in and out of it, where now everything's in flux. Like, it's very weird. And not to keep hammering on about him, like, by definition, like, Arteta's not the most, I don't know what anyone thinks of him. I don't think anyone, he's not a character, we'll put it that way. All right. But as you're saying, like, he's the longest serving thing. Emery's not a character. None of these guys have sort of identifiable traits that you're kind of like.
14: They're both lunatics on the sideline.
16: I just mean in terms of like, what they've no like
14: lunatics.
16: Like, Arteta seems a bit weird, and Emery is a bit aloof and kind of whatever. Like, he's kind of doing his rowing his own boat there.
17: Who's the Premier League manager you'd most like to spend time with for an hour?
16: An hour.
14: Arbeloa.
16: What are we going to talk about? Arbeloa.
17: That's exactly the question, though.
16: I don't know.
14: I think
17: your Moyes, question, probably.
14: But is that just because he's
17: sound
14: British, like, you know? But is that, what do we know about, like, Le Bris or, you know, like, there's also like 11 new managers. We don't even know half of them yet. I can't remember the new manager of Crystal Palace. The new Newcastle manager that's come out of Saudi Arabia, I haven't learned his name yet. Like, you know what I mean? I don't mean to be. It's just like the season hasn't started, so you're reading these names. You're not hearing them constantly. It's like learning a new language. They say you have to hear a word 13 times before you commit it to memory. Same with Premier League managers. Like, you know. So I don't know. Like, your point is valid in that I don't think we are interested at the moment. I do think, though, a manager's role is still just as big as it always has been. So, for example, when Lima Senior happens, like, that was an amazing few weeks. Everything he said was interesting. You know what I mean? And everything he said was analysed, and everything, like, it became this, like, massive thing. Mm-hmm. And I still think that can happen. You know, I obviously that was a extreme example because of how farcical it all was.
17: Arthur, give me your top three managers in the Premier League right now, in order.
14: To spend an hour with.
17: We're just interested in, like, to bring this conversation full circle. Not to spend time with, sorry, in terms of quality, best.
16: Oh, sure. Again, we've no idea, because I think, like, you can only go by what's there. Like,
17: you seem to have a pretty firm idea.
16: I don't think it's crazy to suggest that Unai Emery is a better manager than Miguel Arteta.
17: It's not crazy. So give me your
16: I'll probably then, off the base of thing of this random assignment power ranking, like, I think the job Emery's done is outrageous.
17: So he's your number one.
16: 100%.
17: Who's your number two?
16: You can give it. Take Arteta. He can be number two.
17: And who's your number three?
16: I'll have to think about that. Because there's been such change. The flux has been so great.
14: Gary O'Neill?
16: Like, Gary O'Neill. Good Lord.
17: But Keith Andrews.
16: The old Strasbourg conveyor belt.
15: Same top two for me. Put Areola third.
14: Areola is like, again, it almost doesn't matter. Like, what Areola has done so far is great, but we have no idea whether Areola is ready for Liverpool yet. Like, I feel like time and time again, we're constantly told by evidence that, like, the size of a jump, like, in what's expected of him as Liverpool manager versus what was expected of him as Bournemouth manager, like, matters. Mm. And then every time we don't take it seriously until it happens.
16: Yeah, you're clearly
14: I would be really worried about Iriola. I do like him. I think he probably can overcome it, and there's a chance that he's really good. But I also think there's a huge chance that this is way too big for him. You know, like he never manage anywhere at the level close to Liverpool. Liverpool are one of the biggest clubs in the world. Bournemouth, for all the best will in the world, might be one of the better teams in the world, but they're certainly not one of the bigger clubs.
16: Where did Arsenal finish in Arteta's first season? Did he come in at the start of a season?
14: Eighth or something, wasn't it?
17: Something like that, mid-table.
16: Eighth. Yeah. So if that happens, Irioli's sacked. So that's kind of the benchmark for it.
15: That's what I would think so, yeah.
16: He'll be sacked. And kind of... so it's very rare anyone gets that kind of time. And I think that, to your point, the thing that Omerson, I think, is probably what you're saying, the COVID thing probably helped him.

0: why are we looking at the richest league in the world with so few contenders or so little depth when it comes to the elite teams, the perceived lack of elite teams, that is?
1: I think it's just your point. It's like a lot of teams in transition. So it's just a load of unknown entities. That's
0: or
1: kind of...
0: is everybody getting this wrong, just like they got it wrong about Liverpool last year? Because I guarantee you, if I went back and looked at the pre-Premier League season headlines of last year, can
2: they
0: anyone stop Liverpool
2: window.
0: From winning the Premier League?
3: Yeah. Five games in, when they were like, had got away with it and won all their games, or like, wait till they click, as opposed to actually taking the evidence of our eyes. Don't think that's the case with Arsenal, though. Arsenal have got strong. Arsenal might not have a very ambitious or adventurous rather than ambitious summer, but they've improved and they're already a good team. I can't see much changing there. They won't fall away, but we haven't the clue who the contenders are. That's the other, like, that is, I think, as opposed to it being a, I think you're right on that, but actually it's saying, though, it does feel as though transition is just happening at City, at Chelsea, at United,
1: at Liverpool,
3: at Spurs, yeah, at Spurs, all at the same time.
1: Yeah, I think it's just an unfortunate circumstance. Be interesting to see how Arsenal respond to that.
2: Yeah, like, I think if Arsenal got forward in, I would have had them home and hosed for the Premier League at this stage.
3: If they got who?
2: If they got a forward in. Like, I know they obviously spent a lot of time looking at Vinicius. They didn't get him, obviously. If they got, say, another forward in to just take some of the pressure off, like maybe Odegaard and Saki just get more of a return from this season and they score more goals. But I'd be very mindful of, obviously, the amount of set piece goals last year, the low enough points total they won the league with, to have them as absolute runaway favourites. But the problem is, so many of those contenders you talked about, it's such in different seasons last year. Like Chelsea, with all of the flux and change, can they potentially get it really solid this year? Liverpool looks like a big ask to get back up to the very top. I'd be worried about Man City getting in the Champions League this season, to be honest. I don't see Maresca lasting the season. That's my hot take to start.
3: I'm not losing any sleep over.
0: That's a perfect note to leave that section on. We do want to chat a little bit about Manchester City's former manager, Pep Guardiola, because a week after Jose Mourinho was featured in documentary format, Pep Guardiola has done the same thing this week. So we're going to take a quick break and come back with the final part of this week's Slight Tangent.
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0: You're welcome back. We have Will and Arthur and Mick here in studio on this week's edition of A Slight Tangent. So last week, if you were listening, you'll know that Will O'Callaghan gave his big review of the Jose Mourinho Netflix documentary. Will, you're going to be put back to work once again this week because there's a four-part Pep Guardiola documentary for you to watch. Now, it's not really a Pep.
2: I was going to say, is this another Man City Amazon Prime?
0: It is called A Beautiful Obsession. This is going to be available on Amazon Prime from tomorrow, and it's produced...
3: variations of the same titles, aren't they?
0: It's produced by Prime Video, Plan B, Worker B, and City Studios, which is City Manchester Studios. So now that Pep Guardiola is gone, it seems that he is the person who will give all the nuggets here, and he's the person who is exposed as opposed to the football club. So we learn a lot about Pep's anguish when he's going through his divorce. We learn a lot about Kyle Walker's anguish when manager Pep Guardiola singles him out on many occasions. And that, for me, are the two big cliff notes. We're going to get raw footage from that dressing room as they

0: compare into one another during that really bad run they had two seasons ago, and the personal strife that kind of sort of propagated the struggle in that City dressing room, which I have to say is a very interesting sort of, I guess, exclusivity to have on all of this. Like, you're not going to get that anywhere else. Granted, it's made by Manchester City, essentially.
1: The Treble documentary was too clean. Like, I think aside from when they were, like, they had a game where they went behind in the FA Cup and there was a bit of a blow-up in the dressing room, but generally it was a very positive story for Man City generally. Like, I think what led to Pep Guardiola leaving is going to be what's interesting about this one, I think. Like, I saw some of the quotes already where he was saying, like, I'm sick of it. If this doesn't change, I'm out of here at the end of the season, kind of thing. So just maybe getting a feel for the timeline for when he decided to leave is what's going to be interesting. If that's covered warts and all, it might not be.
2: Imagine you coming in as...
3: Imagine you coming in as
2: manager here. It's like, oh, the wife's left me. Guys, you're not doing it. You're not doing it for me. that Monday Night Rugby. Well,
0: I am officially a divorced dad.
2: Yeah. What my other apologies. Line of work?
1: As I read the quote here.
3: I love, and Monday Night Rugby was shit this week.
2: In what other world would that be accepted? Imagine.
3: Are we wondering about whether this is like interesting or not? Like, it probably is to an extent. I just wonder. It's like we talked about last week. Is like ultimately the documentary footage, you know, like of everything just being documented, is going to lead us to just more interesting insights. But if they're so constant and expected, then are they even insightful at all? If it's like, do we really need to go back into the Manchester City dressing room? Like, we've been in there twice already. Like, it's...
0: This might interest you. Have you seen The Last King of Scotland?
3: Many years.
0: Kevin MacDonald is the director on this, and they're giving the big thing on the press release and on like the articles and Deadline about how, because he's not a football fan, he's managed to be the one to get close to Pep Guardiola's heart here, because sport doesn't figure too much in his thoughts. He also made that One Day in September documentary, you know, the
2: an award winning documentary about a sports event.
0: Exactly. Actually, it's a good point. So maybe actually he's not a football fan as opposed to not being a sports fan. Yeah. He also said that in an interview that he reckons Guardiola is a natural Buddhist, so obviously they've connected on a real level through their four interviews. I don't know. I'm more excited to watch this than I am about the Jose one.
3: Yeah, give it a go. I've kind of hovered around the Jose one for a few days now and not committed to it. I am watching, and I'm a bit behind the times on this, but
0: you heard about this?
3: Owen told me it's a disgrace. I haven't rewatched The Last Dance, so I must get to that too. I meant to say it last week is when we were talking. A documentary, the Nadal doc on Netflix, Rafa, I think it's imaginatively called, is brilliant. It really is. It's first of all, it's made really well. So it's like, it's his 2024 comeback from injury, where it's like he's clearly finished. Poor old Carlos Moya is his coach, and he's in behind this. He just looks like oh God, just call it, Rafa, will you? We know you can't walk anymore. Stop trying to play tennis. He's just got this look on his face constantly. But and then that goes through his career. But like, even something so, this shouldn't be important, but it's just so brilliant, like the shots, the amount of times they will go from a shot of Rafa hitting it in 2006 or whatever to a shot of him hitting it in 2024 and perfect. And the only thing that's changed is his long hair turns into his weird hair. But the whole thing is so brilliant. It tells a great story about a like incredibly determined, you know, singularly focused person and his, you know, kind of crazy uncle who coached him all the way from when he was four, mixed with this kind of like guy who won't give it up, who's like pretending he's not injured when he can't even walk anymore so he can go and play the Barcelona Open, so he can go to Roland Garros one more time a couple of weeks later, you know. I'm only a couple of episodes, I don't know how many episodes there is, I think I've watched three or something like that. It's fantastic. It's one of the best kind of insights into a character I've seen in a long time. And to the point about like who made what, I don't know what his producer level on it was, but it was made with him. I doubt anything's going out that he doesn't know about or hasn't approved. But that doesn't mean it all has to be. Something if somebody's that, yeah, willing to put themselves on the line,
0: I agree.
3: That's all fine, you know?
2: It's complicated. Yeah, it's complicated.
1: Yeah.
2: He's obviously getting paid for it.
1: There was one thing on the Jose documentary I forgot about too. He was asked towards the end of it, you know, like, do you not care about like documenting your story or like watching other people's stories? He says he doesn't care. If it comes to someone's childhood, he would prefer, if that was like two pages of their autobiography, I'd much prefer to read about their peak. He used Steve Jobs as the example. He was like, I don't care about Steve Jobs before he becomes the head of Apple.
2: Of course he did.
1: Yeah.
0: Wow, that
2: Steve
0: is...
2: bollocks.
0: It was a bit of an insight.
2: This was Mourinho's one, was it?
1: Yeah, granted, it was Mourinho. Yeah, he had a documentary about Mourinho, which he had agreed to make, yeah.
0: That is, I just...
1: It was a little bit meta at the moment.
0: Such an insight into Jose. That says a lot. Will O'Callaghan, Michael McCarthy, Arthur O'Dea, thank you very much for joining us. slighttangent@offtheball.com is our email. Chat to you next week.
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11: Good evening, I'm Ruth O'Connell. The media regulators contacted TikTok over illegal online content. Commissioner Namans demanding to know what additional measures are being taken to deal with the issue over concerns surrounding young people posting dangerous driving content. TikTok says it's proactively engaging with the regulator, monitoring content relating to the latest incident and removing videos and accounts breaking its rules. The Association of Garda Sergeants and Inspectors is welcoming commitments to introduce pursuit programmes for Gardaí to help tackle the issue. Its president, Declan Higgins, says a lack of training has had a chilling effect on the ability of Gardaí to do their jobs.
12: This has a huge effect towards morale within an Garda Síochána. And the lack of training for those members and the lack of support and the lack of backing from both government and from Garda management for these Gardaí outdoing their job is of serious concern.
11: Two men have been seriously injured in a crash in County Donegal. Emergency services were called to the scene of a two-vehicle collision on the N13 between Bridgend and Manor Cunningham Burt around 5:30 this evening. Both drivers, a 19-year-old and a man in his 20s, have been brought to Letterkenny University Hospital. The road remains closed for a technical examination of the scene and Gardaí and Buncrana are appealing for witnesses. The Minister for Agriculture says the government will consider fodder crisis supports for farmers in the budget. Martin Hayden, who met with farming organisations today to discuss challenges being faced in the sector due to the dry summer weather, has asked the National Fodder and Food Security Committee to convene a meeting soon, but farming groups say immediate support is needed. And the second and final night of the Rose of Tralee is underway in County Kerry. 32 roses from around the world have been taking part in this year's festival, with the remaining contestants appearing on stage tonight. That's it for now. More in an hour.
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11: Cloudy with mist and scattered outbreaks of rain or drizzle. Lowest temperatures of 14 to 17 degrees. And now you're up to date on News Talk.
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0: You're welcome along to Tuesday night's football show. We are 72 hours away from the beginning of the 2026-27 Premier League season, and no better time to say hello for the first time this month to Kevin Kilbane. Kevin, how are you doing?
15: I'm very good, Owen. How's things? How's your month been? Been good?
0: It's been okay, Kev. There have been ups, there have been downs.
15: Yeah, as we all have in life, Owen.
0: As we all have in life.
15: As we all have.
0: Went along to Croke Park there in the middle of July to watch a Gaelic football match, and there were a bunch of lunatics in green and red jerseys going buck mental.
15: Yeah, what happened there?
0: I don't know, Kev. I don't know.
15: Yeah.
0: Care to fill us in on how things were viewed from Canada?
15: Owen, I had my tickets lined up. I don't know if I was on to you as well. A few of the lads that were on to me had my tickets lined up. Flight was tentatively booked. It wasn't fully booked, but I was ready for it. And it was just kids and life and family and being away at the World Cup, and I just couldn't get in. So if I tell you where I was that day, Owen, you probably wouldn't believe me if I told you the place. If I named the place, you'd probably be laughing at me. So I was listening to Midwest Radio. So I was listening to that famous commentary that's gone viral now live as it was being played out. And the last 5 minutes of the commentary was simply outstanding. I was at a birthday party, Owen, I was, with my middle daughter, Olivia. So I was at one of her friends' birthday party. And it wasn't ideal. I have to say that. I would much rather have been in Croke Park.
0: I can imagine. But you do get to enjoy the scenes on social media afterwards. And you get to enjoy this moment all the same. Granted, look, Kevin, you've been to so many finals. You didn't know it was going to be this year.
15: Mm.
0: And you can only have so many regrets about that, particularly because of the summer you've had in terms of covering the biggest World Cup ever. So I can understand that being at home is pretty important. But talk to us about how you actually sort of consumed the scenes from Mayo in particular in the days after it.
15: Everything. I've consumed everything, Owen. I've probably watched the game back at this stage now about five times. And I have to say, with me not going, there was probably more deserved people being at that game than I ever could have been. I have to say that as well, that there's been a lot of people that have suffered for a lot longer than I've been around on this earth, that have witnessed so many heartaches and so many bad days. One or two myself, as you well know, Owen, but it was... just seeing the outpour of emotion and you know what, Owen, immediately after the game, I must have had genuinely about, within 5 minutes, I must have had 50 messages. And by the time I seriously got to my phone, I must have had 250 messages from people who I hadn't even met or hadn't seen in a long time. It was so nice to get the messages of recognition for that. Not obviously just for you know, the conversations I'd had with various people over the years, but then to take it all in, as you're saying about there, to take it all in on Twitter and on Instagram, and take in the feeling, and speaking with cousins as well back home there as well, and seeing the feeling of everybody. I can't even get enough of it now. I'm still soaking up some of the, you know, the little passages of play during the game, and seeing the last point of the game, seeing the emotions at the end, seeing the goal, seeing Ryan O'Donoghue's performances, everything like this. It was just, it does seem a little bit surreal when you're talking about it as well. And as I said before, maybe they won as well because I was so far away as well. That might have been the reason why they did actually get over the line in the end.
0: Well, as people know, when you first started working with Off the Ball in studio here, it was in 2016. So you had a couple of years living here in Dublin, where obviously access to get into Croke Park was much easier. So your time here coincided with that brilliant team of the mid-2010s. And then almost when you leave the country, it's around COVID, and look, they get to an All-Ireland final in 2021. Don't get me wrong, they're still an absolute contender. But it kind of felt that Mayo's distance from Sam Maguire had only grown greater in the last couple of years, ever since those years of the mid-2010s. So for it to kind of happen out of the blue, seemingly adds to the specialness of it all for Mayo people.
15: Yeah, I think there's a little bit of that. And if you listen to certain people more than others, they'll tell you that Mayo had no chance for 10 years. Maybe one or two within off the ball as well, Owen, saying, no, I don't need to name names. They know themselves. I hope they can go home and look at themselves in the mirror, one or two people. That's what I would say. I witnessed so many games, obviously being in Dublin, as you say there. I mean, I went to games, I was going to games well before I moved in, before I moved over to Dublin as well. And then I had a good 5 years, I think, at it, a good 4 or 5 years at it, where it was just great fun. And I've said it so many times to you, Owen, it was a chance for me in a lot of ways to reconnect with cousins, with family that you'd lost a lot of touch with over the years. When you're going about your business, and you know, certainly for me, just being in an environment where I was just going from week to week, game to game, you do lose a lot of touch with a lot of people. So for me, it was great that I met so many great people, so many people now who I'd never met before as well, who are now my friends after going to Mayo games with them. So, you know, the feeling for me and the feelings that the team have given me over the years, whether I was there or not, and whether they won it or not, and I've constantly said this, yes, it's, you know, it's the proverbial monkey off the back now at this stage. It's gone now, it's done, you know, the famine is well and truly over, as has been stated many times. But I think the team itself gave us so many great games and so many great days over the years. And that was the most important thing, that the connection to each other, the people, me from a personal point of view as well, and the connection back to Mayo, I think, as well. I think that's what it had given me. So when you see players like Aidan O'Shea, what they'd been through over the years, and the heartache that they'd suffered, no one was more deserved than Big Aidan. I was so happy for him, seeing him lift Sam Maguire. And one or two others that have been in there, like Andy Moran as well, and Colin Boyle, and players like this that have suffered the ultimate heartache from time to time. And they would have felt it more than any supporter going to the games, more than any casual fan watching him from afar. So, yeah, it was... I'm just happy for all those guys. I'm so happy for, obviously, for my family. I'm so happy for the people from Mayo as well, because so many people have turned up game after game, and I've been at so many league games as well across the country, going up and down supporting the team, so many championship games over the years, up and down the country. And, you know, ultimately, we've had some great days, we've had some incredible days, but we've had a lot of hurt along the way as well. So I was just delighted for every one of those fans that turned up and you know, witnessed what happened, witnessed history, and maybe they'll be living with that now for the rest of their own lives as well.
0: Do you have any designs on getting your hands on Sam Maguire before the beginning of next season? Like, it would involve
15: I'd love to, yeah. I might have to try and get a sneaky one into the new year at this stage now, Owen. I think that's how it's got to be. Too much on. But I just looking at the pictures, you know, our old friend Nathan Murphy, seeing him heading back home as well, and seeing him, you know, I've sat with Nathan in games as well, and seeing, you know, us two hardly being able to say a word to each other for 3 or 4 hours after the game. And, you know, people like that as well that have really gone through it, and it's so nice to see the pictures and the posts from all Mayo people going back to Castlebar, first of all, to Ballinar, to towns and the places all across Mayo. It's great. It's just magnificent to see.
0: Has it gone to Ackle yet? Do we know? I'm not.
15: I'm not sure yet. I've not seen any pictures, but there was a couple of players in Ackle recently that I saw, obviously glued to the social media and taking every little bit in. I think there have been a couple of players that have turned up in Ackle over the last couple of days. Yeah.
0: Yeah. The the McGrail
15: maybe
0: family
15: not
0: over
15: Sam
0: there.
15: Though yet maybe not Sam
0: exactly. I saw an interview in the Connacht Telegraph with the McGrail family who've been talking about the wait for 75-year wait, no less, for Sam Maguire to finally come home.
15: Yeah.
0: I'm sure somebody will correct us on whether or not Sam has actually made it. It feels like a bit of a sort of a crude comparison here to sort of segue into the football. And look, it's an amateur game, so maybe there's a greater opportunity for a team to sort of come out of the blue in the eyes of the so-called experts, Kevin, anyway, and win in All-Ireland. But like, you look at the Premier League and you look at the closed shop that it's become, I don't suspect that you'll get a Mayo story anytime soon in terms of watching club football anyway.
15: No, it does look unlikely, Owen. You have to say that. Leicester City 10 years ago seems so far away at this stage now. It seems so distant with what happened. And you genuinely can't see anybody coming out of the pack. I think at this stage, Owen, it's probably, you know, with all the money even that Tottenham have spent this season, if Tottenham put themselves in contention and end up winning the league, that would seem a shock at this stage with the established clubs and what they've done over the last few years, like City and Arsenal and even Liverpool at this stage as well. So it does seem unlikely to me that we're going to get, you know, maybe even an unlikely scenario like Bournemouth getting so close last year to a top four. It really has happened across the history of the Premier League. It's really happened where a team from the outside has managed to break into the top four at least. But it could happen, and you're looking at teams maybe like Bournemouth that have done so well. Aston Villa selling across the summer. It looks unlikely that they're going to be able to kick on from where they've been over the last few years. That's the way that I would view it anyway. So there's a number of teams that you're looking at that, no, I don't see they'll be breaking City, Arsenal, Liverpool at this stage, Owen. I can't see it.
0: Well, it's interesting to kind of delve into the contenders because it feels that you can find flaws in a lot of those teams that you've listed off there. I think a lot of them were exposed by Manchester City themselves in their performance at the Millennium Stadium on Sunday. Liverpool have serious question marks about them. Chelsea haven't proven themselves under the new ownership just yet, and maybe Xabi Alonso has a bit of work to do in terms of proving himself. And I would even argue, Kevin, to sort of compound all of this as a topic of uncertainty, the way in which last season ended for Arsenal, the way in which they lost the Champions League final, I think a lot of the questions that people would have brought up around Arteta and his methods and the style of play sort of came back in the aftermath of that Champions League final. So I think there are significant doubts about them potentially going all the way through another 38-game season and winning a back-to-back title.
15: Is that a Kerry man and an Arsenal fan that has just lost the two big games coming out on you a little bit there, Owen, that you're looking at the doom and gloom of it? I wouldn't view it like that, Owen. No, I wouldn't. I think the most important thing from Arsenal's point of view last season was just getting over the line, however they did it. Look, they've played better football and not won the league. I think we'll all accept that. They've been more open, they've been more expansive, they've played some incredible stuff over the last 20 years, and they've not managed to get over the line and do the job. This time they've been able to do it. So I think they'll come on. I think they'll be better for it. I think the signings that they've made is probably going to make them stronger as well. And I even think players like, I don't know how many times I've even spoken to you privately about this, or in a way I've been on with you. You can't really gauge the Charity Shield, Community Shield as a real game that you're going to, you know, you're going to lay it all on the line across the course of the season, because it really turns out that teams go out and are able to play the same way and match it. Look at Liverpool last year in the Community Shield. Was it Crystal Palace? I think they beat. They were so dominant. Verts looked so good in that game, and everyone's saying, right, here we go. And I remember even at the time, I looked at Florian Verts and I was looking at the way that the game was played. Palace were a little bit slack in terms of how they were pressing, and I thought, he's not going to get this sort of space when the Premier League starts. And I'm not saying it was an ultimate prediction, but I just thought, I think he might struggle at times unless they're going to find a position for Verts. And, you know, it turned out that way. It did, but that's the way that the weekend was. I think City themselves didn't look great. There was a lot of questions you could ask over Anderson. Semenyo didn't look great in coming back. Players coming back from the World Cup, I think it's hard to judge them. Haaland himself didn't look great. He didn't look like he had the same sort of movement as he'd had, obviously, at the World Cup and maybe even prior to that. So I'm not going to judge City from losing that game at the weekend. I think we'll be judging City maybe October, November time fully. But from Arsenal's point of view, I think Arsenal will come on simply because of what happened last year, just getting the job done, getting over the line. I think they will, across the course of this season, maybe not early on this season, but I think across the course of the season, we'll start to see Arsenal being a little bit more expansive. Odegaard, as I mentioned before, who played so well at the weekend, he was excellent at the World Cup. And at the World Cup with Norway, he was given a more of a free role. And maybe he might get the opportunity to do that if he is able to play in the middle of the park alongside Declan Rice, where Declan Rice can sit a bit more and Odegaard can have a bit more freedom. So I think all their better players will come on. I think they'll all get better. The signings that they've made will make them stronger. So I don't see too many flaws with Arsenal. I think they're absolutely the team to beat, and it'll be up to one of the other teams to go on. I think the way that the season's got to start will be key to them. Go on a great run to start the season. But as always, the Christmas period is probably the most crucial part, with the amount of games that you play through the middle of December to the middle of January into start of February. That's a crucial part of the season. And whoever comes through that the best, with the strongest squad, with the fittest squad available to the managers, usually go on and win the league. And that's the way I would view it overall right now.
0: They are in the season opener on Friday night at home to Coventry, but after that they've got four tricky fixtures. It's away to Aston Villa, home to Chelsea, away to Sunderland, away to Brighton. So that'll take you up till October, basically.
15: Would you not fancy, though, Arsenal fancy at least 9 points from those games, maybe even 10 points from those games, if you maybe putting Chelsea in. But you'd fancy beating Chelsea at home. That's the way that I would view it. Coventry themselves coming up, yes, there'll be a buzz around Coventry. But they're expected to beat them. They're expected to beat Brighton, Sunderland. So, look, you're looking at, I'd say Arsenal probably, in the way Arteta, the way that Mikel goes about things and how he's viewing, you know, forthcoming fixture, he'll probably view that as a minimum 10 points to start the season for him.
0: Because I'd have had slight concerns about the beginning of the season, maybe a little bit because of the fixtures, but also, as you've alluded to, the World Cup impact and maybe even some of the individual performances on Sunday compound that, given how good, say, Lewis Skelly was and Calafiori was, players who weren't at the World Cup. But then again, as you say, Odegaard was excellent. You've pointed to the Liverpool thing there. It feels that the Liverpool example of last year should almost give us the warning before we get overly gushing in our predictions for this season. I understand completely why Arsenal are strong favourites for this campaign. But it feels that Liverpool, it just made sense to back them unconditionally last year. That they had just won the Premier League title. They'd won it comfortably enough. They had spent loads of money. They had won the transfer window. And it seemed that they were destined to do brilliant things, even allowing for all the... Look, they lost that Community Shield last year. Like, Palace beat them on penalties, as it turned out. They were shaky in those opening couple of games. And even then, it felt that, no, you can't entertain any other argument other than Liverpool winning the title convincingly this season. So I just feel a little bit stung after last year, because we're in prediction mode here, Kev, trying to look ahead to the season.
15: Yeah, no, I know you're in never prediction mode. I just want you to answer the question. Was it us as in Arsenal, or was it us in general as you can't give us the prediction? That's what I wanted when you immediately were answering that question, Owen. Was it us, Arsenal? Is that your meaning? Or
0: no,
15: are you
0: definitely
15: as an
0: not.
15: Arsenal fan? Definitely not. Okay, sorry.
0: No, I would never. Maybe once upon a time I would have done that, Kevin, but I've trained myself out of that one.
15: You're a much professional broadcaster these days, Owen. I know that. I know that. But you've got to be honest and say that Arsenal did not win the league, though, the same way that Liverpool won the league the previous season, though. Liverpool were a different side. I think that they obviously had Mo Salah, who was at the peak of his powers right then, doing incredible things, you know, top scorer in the Premier League at that stage. So good for Liverpool. Yes, they did. Well, you probably say they fell off a cliff to an extent. But Arsenal found a way to grind out results, which is the way that Liverpool didn't play in winning that game. I think Arsenal, as I said before, I think Arsenal will come on for it. It would have been very difficult for Liverpool to get any better than they had under that first season under Arne Slot. Whereas I do feel, I know that Mikel Arteta has had a lot of time in the job there now. I do feel as though he's had a lot of time to get to know the players, obviously, and he's had a lot of time to get to know everything around the place. In terms of management, it's very different from when you're playing there. So with the time that he's been allotted, with everything that's gone for Arteta and the manner in which he won last year, as I said, I can only see them getting stronger. And that doesn't necessarily mean that they're going to win the league, but I think they'll get better across the course of this season. Even the Champions League final. Look, if you looked at if you looked at PSG across the course of the season, PSG, maybe you could make an argument for Bayern Munich, but that semi-final, I think we all thought whoever won that semi-final, PSG and Bayern were going to go on and win the Champions League. And Arsenal ran them close. Arsenal found a way to stop them. Yes, PSG got the job done at the end of the day, but they were close. And I think that'll probably be a target for them this season for Arsenal. I think they'll probably not necessarily prioritise, but I think they'll definitely put more of an onus on trying to win that this season because of how close they came last year. They've had a couple of Champions League finals now in the last 20 years or so, and they'll want to get themselves over the line and try to get the job done there. So does that distract them? I don't know. I think they've built a strong enough squad now to sustain challenges for both. And I think Arsenal will be very strong this season. They'll still be able to find ways just to win games without playing well. But I do feel they'll be a little bit more open and expansive this year. And I think they might surprise a little this year. And that showed to me against Man City, particularly in the first half. And I know we scored 3 goals in the game and City weren't great, yes. And Donnarumma wasn't great on the day either. But looking at Arsenal, they definitely attacked Man City in a different way. I think the way that Calafiori and fullbacks were getting forward, it did feel a little bit different watching Arsenal. So I think there's a lot more optimism than maybe you might be painting there for Arsenal, Owen. I think because of what's happened in the past and maybe because of what's happened to Liverpool the season before, I think, yes, maybe rightly, you've got to have that sort of feeling that nothing's given to you. But I do feel that Arsenal will be maybe even better this year. And I think that they're the team to beat, ultimately.
0: Give us the outlook on Chelsea and Liverpool then, because I think there is big ceiling on both of their potential this season, particularly when you look at the managers, and I guess they both have a way to go in terms of what they can do in realising their own individual potential. But it just feels that there are so many question marks. That's not necessarily to suggest that those questions are all going to lead to negative answers, but we just can't say for sure that Chelsea and Liverpool will be able to sustain a title challenge for the whole year. So are you reserving judgment on both of these clubs, Kev, or do you have a strong feeling on either?
15: I don't think Chelsea will be able to do it. I think Chelsea will be better than they were last year, but that, again, that's not saying too much, is it? In saying that Arsenal will be, sorry, that Chelsea will be better than last year. You would hope that Alonso can stabilise over a number of years, but that's not been Chelsea's way either. Chelsea have got the quick change method. If things aren't going right quickly, the managers change. But it does feel a bit different. It feels as though they've brought a manager in Alonso to try and help a lot of those younger players develop now. But I just don't see them being with City and Arsenal just yet. That's the way that I would probably view that now. And I'm really interested, though, to see how they do go this year. And again, I was seeing early pre-season form from them. And look, I know people get excited about it, but I've never felt it. It's great for a player if you're playing well in pre-season and you feel fit, you feel strong, and you're getting wins as a team. But I always feel as though it's not a gauge. I don't feel it's a huge gauge to go off. Sometimes I'm wrong on that one, and I know that. But usually, I always feel that if it's usually something that happens in your first couple of games of the season that dictate, not pre-season. Because if your pre-season's gone horribly wrong and your season starts poorly, then that's what generally takes you forward. And then people look back and think it's because of pre-season. But alternatively, I've witnessed it the other way. And I've been in a part of a side that's had poor pre-seasons, but you have a good first couple of games of the season and all of a sudden your season just takes off. That's how fragile maybe confidence is at times. And maybe Liverpool, if you're looking at Chelsea and the unknown a little bit, I think there's a little bit of that as well. Iriola will undoubtedly at Liverpool be given time. I think he'll be given more time than Alonso will. I think that's fair to say. And the signings that, you know, I've not seen if they've been done yet, but it looks like a couple of those PSG boys, Bacala being one, going into Liverpool.
0: That's huge, Kev. It almost feels casual the way this has happened.
15: Yeah, it's a game changer. The game changers are. Are they done yet? I've not even seen.
0: They're close to it.
15: Yeah, I saw that they were close deals. And if and when they get those deals over the line, it is a game changer. It is. But Liverpool last year, it probably, I know that I said Verts before, mentioning who had quite a poor year overall. Maybe the attack wasn't great, but the defence wasn't great last year as well. So I think if they get the defensive side of the game right and everything else that goes with it, Liverpool will be strong. Liverpool have got too much quality throughout the team to suggest otherwise than them being a top four side. And if they get on a run, which it might not necessarily be to September, October time, but if they have a good Christmas time and then hit the new year and they're really flying, Liverpool could go on a hell of a run and they could be serious contenders again this year with those signings if they get them done and over the line.
0: Kevin, I wanted to ask you about the midfield situation at Manchester City, and maybe we'll talk about this through the prism of the Enzo Fernandez transfer goings on. Rodri completed his move to Barcelona, confirmed earlier this evening. We were talking in the news round about the Enzo Fernandez saga. Enzo has been agitating for a move to Madrid specifically for a number of months. That's now off the table. Real Madrid publicly said during the summer that they're not interested in signing him. Manchester City, they had until 5 p.m, like every other club, they had until 5 p.m. last Friday to get in a bid of £120 million, and that did not happen. Chelsea now want more than £120 million because it's after that deadline. And I just wonder, Kevin, if any club will actually agree to pay Chelsea more than 120 mil. Do you think that a club would value him as above that price point?
15: It's a lot, but when you look at Elliot Anderson going for the money that he went, I know that, you know, it, being English and the tariff that's on the English players, it's a little bit different, but you'd have to say he's definitely on a par with Elliot Anderson, and they might have a combination there that could work for Man City as well with Anderson. But you've got to be honest, and I know that Rodri, with the injuries that he had, wasn't at his best last season. I think that's safe to say. I think that, and even the season before that as well, after he did the knee injury. But you're losing a player that's back-to-back player of major tournaments in the Euros and the World Cup. I couldn't believe the level that he got to at the last World Cup, because we'd watched him last season, and I know he actually did come to in the last 5 to 10 games, and you're watching him going, he's looking like he's getting back to somewhere near his level, but he just didn't look to me like he was moving too freely. It looked to me like he had that the injury was maybe affecting him a little bit. But for him to then get to the level he got to at the World Cup and essentially being the game changer for Spain, he was the reason why Spain won the World Cup. That was the only reason I feel that Spain won the World Cup. So if you look at that in isolation, and to see where City and what Man City are losing now, Elliot Anderson is no replacement. He may go on to have an excellent career there at Man City, but I don't think he'll ever get to Rodri levels. And Enzo Fernandez probably won't either, but as a combination, that's where you look at to think they've got certain aspects to the game that could go well. And look, Kovacic has been, he played at the weekend in the Community Shield game, and he's been hanging on there at City, it seemed, for the last couple of seasons. So it looks as though that he's not necessarily going to be at the level that's going to start every single week. So Fernandez and Anderson would look to me like a combination that can put them back on an even keel with the rest of those sides, because City at the moment, to me, and again, I'm judging them from what happened last season. Yes, there was a market improvement in the last 10 games, but a new coach coming in, a change of mindset, losing the likes of John Stones, losing the likes of Rodri, key players for City and real leaders in the dressing room there. I think City I think they'll be a top four side, no doubt about it, but I don't think they're going to be serious contenders for that reason, just by losing out on those big players.
0: Yes, I think that's a really good point, and look, I'm not sure if this is right or wrong, but is there a case to be made that if Enzo Fernandez actually just steps back for a moment and decides to pick the winning horse, that Chelsea might actually be the winning horse here, that they may have a better manager than Manchester City, they might have a better squad than Manchester City? I'm not even sure if that's the case right now. Maybe it takes a couple of seasons.
15: No, but I think it's definitely it's a good point to make on in terms of potential, because the youngsters that Chelsea have signed over the last 4 or 5 years, particularly in the last 2 years, and the calibre of players that they've got, they should be challenging. And the depth of squad that they've got, they should be challenging. You know, in any given day, Chelsea have got probably three top six teams in their squad list, haven't they? They've got so many top class players in the team. So whoever they choose, you expect them to be fully competitive. So I don't know if it's a case of that, what, the point you're making there, that I still feel that City have got, you know, more strength in depth, I think, in terms of real established quality.
0: And they have Haaland. But they have the best player in the league.
15: That's right. And and also, Owen, it's still the uncertainty around those young players that haven't fully developed yet. That's where I would look at Chelsea. Absolute undoubted quality, but have they reached the potential yet? And maybe that's something that they've brought Alonso in to try to let those players reach full potential.
0: Your general thoughts on Manchester City then, before we wrap up this section of the conversation, Kev? Like, it did sort of feel at the weekend that we were certainly looking at Donnarumma in goal as a bit of a problem, and there's been some interesting reporting coming out around Donnarumma, even in the build-up to the Community Shield, like the Daily Mail reporting that, you know, there's been a lot of work going on to ensure that Donnarumma can get up to a suitable level when it comes to playing the ball out of possession. It's obviously not his finest strength, and they reported that one of the ideas that they have is to build up with three defenders rather than two, giving more security to Donnarumma for possible mistakes and more options when passing. I mean, it's a small detail there, and he's been doing lots of work apparently with their coaches, clipping the ball 30, 40 yards away from him relentlessly is how they report it. But if you're changing how you're playing out from the back and you're keeping your opponents less honest by keeping one of your own men closer to your own goal, that just illustrates that this becomes a bit of a problem in terms of how Maresca might want to play this season.
15: Yeah, I think that is a problem if you're trying that, you know, coming back into pre-season. It's obviously not something that Guardiola's worked on, so it's a new thing with Maresca. Maresca's trying to change his goalkeeping style to an extent. Look, it was a huge drop-off anyway when Edison left and Donnarumma came in terms of goalkeeping ability with the feet, not necessarily in terms of handling, in terms of dominating the penalty box, shot stopping, not necessarily in those departments, but absolutely in terms of build-up play, because he was so good, Edison, and any team would miss his ability in terms of build-up play in any league in the world. But if it is that dramatic as you're painting the picture there, Owen, that puts doubts in his mind, Donnarumma, which maybe suggests the reason why he had the performance like he had last weekend. And that just leads to uncertainty throughout the side if there is that much intensive work that's going into his kicking style and the build-up play involving Donnarumma. I think it just breeds uncertainty, and I don't think it's a good thing going forward for them. I hadn't read that, Owen, I didn't know, but clearly, as I was saying before, it's a huge drop-off from Edison anyway.
0: You are listening to Kevin Kilbane with us here on Tuesday Night's Football Show on Off The Ball. Let's take a quick break because there's some other big picture stuff that I want to ask you about, Kev. We haven't had you on since the end of the World Cup either, so keen to get your considered takes on the tournament that you were up close and personal to for so much of it. We'll be back in just a couple of minutes.
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0: Welcome back. Kevin Coban is on the line with us. We've been previewing the Premier League season. We've been reminiscing on Mayo winning the All-Ireland. Kev, I've been meaning to ask you about the World Cup as well, because you're working on pretty much every game on Canadian television over the course of the whole tournament. I'm sure you had a good bit of a break afterwards to sort of regather any sort of energy you might have had. In the middle of all the chaos and working ungodly hours, no doubt, it must have been an absolutely extraordinary experience for you.
15: Yeah, it was great. It was. Here in Canada, immediately after the World Cup finished in Qatar, it was, everything was just geared towards Canada, essentially. Canada in the World Cup, and that was essentially how it was. So it's felt a bit flat since it's finished. I was talking to a couple of guys actually this morning just regarding it, who I work with on the World Cup, and they were saying the same thing. It just feels a bit flat because, you know, it's no disrespect to the MLS, but we've been back working on MLS over here as well over the last few weeks, and they can hear the chaos behind me there. But we've been back working on the MLS, and the drop off and the excitement around every game is just it's a huge fall. It's a huge change for us to get back into it. And everything that I've read and everything that I've listened to, and I've been listening to Off the Ball and various podcasts and things over the week, the World Cup in Europe actually didn't. It wasn't perceived, as well as maybe I would perceive it anyway. That's the way that I would look at it. Maybe it was the hours of the games, but I think that the group stage was as good a World Cup for a group stage as I've ever witnessed, just with the shocks that was had, the quality of play, the best players in the world all playing and scoring goals, like Harry Kane, Mbappe, Lionel Messi, the drama around Cristiano Ronaldo. Here in Toronto, they had one of the greatest sporting occasions ever in Canadian history when Croatia and Portugal played in the last 16 game, or last 32 game, I think it was, sorry, actually. To have those two teams in this country was phenomenal because of the amount of Portuguese and Croatians that live in Canada as well. So I think we had so many highs across the tournament. Yes, it was a poor finish, I have to say that. The final was dreadful stuff. It really was in terms of the quality of the game. But I feel as though the tournament in general was a huge success. And I really hope that there is a bounce here in the country in Canada. But I loved it. I loved it, Owen. I thought it was incredible.
0: Did you feel a real sense of the sport arriving? Like when you're out in the street in the aftermath of the tournament, do you get this feeling that you've become just a touch more famous in Canada than you had beforehand? Like, was there a sense that you got a lot of first-time viewers to the sport and to your broadcasts?
15: Yeah, my wife, Brianne, says that. She says that to me, that, we're getting noticed a little bit more when walking around the streets. There maybe is an element of that, yes, to an extent. But, I mean, I've said it constantly, and I think even when I've spoken to you, we live quite rural where we live. We're at least an hour outside Toronto, where we live, east of Toronto, and the amount of soccer jerseys we're seeing around us, and that's not just Canadian jerseys, you're seeing Man City jerseys, Man United, Liverpool, Chelsea jerseys, Bayern Munich, Juventus jerseys, you wouldn't believe it, Real Madrid, every team possible. And that's including MLS jerseys as well. So I think for a lot of people that have grown up, obviously watching hockey or baseball, NFL, basketball, whatever the sport has been the years, this has been a bit of a wake-up call for a lot of people to go, wow, this was something very special that happened on our shores. And we kind of get it now to an extent. We get it. I think I would have to say another thing I would add to that as well. I think the way that the refereeing was through the group stages probably added to the appeal here in North America, because when it, historically in World Cups, when we've seen certain players diving and rolling around, it was always a stick to beat our game with in North America. Players dive around, they've got to man up a little bit, they've, you know, they can't be doing what they're doing, and all these sort of comments that went around. But the refereeing, and whether they were conscious of it being a North American World Cup or not, I don't know, but they were, I felt as though they were very conscious of the fact is we're not going to allow any play acting. If someone goes down and we don't, you know, and it's a coming together, maybe it's a foul, maybe not, but it's a 50-50 call. We're just going to let the game flow. And I think that helped the appeal here as well. The amount of comments I had from, you know, neutral supporters or play or people that were just kind of general supporters, just casual fans watching the game, constantly said to me, I really like this World Cup because I've not seen as much play acting. And even if you go back to the Cape Verde against Spain game in the first game, I think I'm right in saying that game, Cape Verde, Capo Verde, however you want to pronounce it, didn't give one foul away in across the course of the whole game, or only made one foul across the course of the game. That was largely down to the fact is that the referee was just allowing the games to flow. And I think that helped the appeal here, Owen.
0: You talk about the way in which the group stages were brilliant, which they were, and maybe there was a lull throughout the knockout stages. Was that an exhaustion thing, do you think, Kev? Was the extra round of fixtures potentially to blame for that?
15: Yeah, and certain venues that players playing outdoors. You only need to look at the Norway-England game. And I mean, I'm sure that you noticed it, Owen, because you've got a hawk eye on you yourself when you're watching the game. But if you just watch Haaland from about 55, 60 minutes in that England-Norway match, he couldn't move. And that was played in the heat in Miami. And if you look at the run that England had when I can't remember who they played before they played Mexico, but when they got through the first knockout game, they played Mexico, they went into Norway, then went into Argentina. They had an unbelievable run of games in the heat and humidity and altitude.
0: DR Congo.
15: Congo, that was it. Yeah, DR Congo. They struggled in that game as well, didn't they? And, you know, I felt as though that did have an effect. Yes, the stadiums where teams had indoor games, that suited them all day long. That was always going to be the game changer for them. And I think Spain did have that. Spain had a lot of games indoor. So I think that helped them. And ultimately, maybe that's one of the reasons why Spain prevailed when, you know, it was constantly said coming into the World Cup that a European team can't win on the America's shores. And that was maybe one of the reasons why Spain were able to do that, because following a path like England and Norway, when they were playing in the heat and the games that they had, even look at Scotland, well, I mean, Scotland were down in Miami for the Brazil match. They looked dead on the feet after about 20 minutes in that game. And I know they were 2-0 down at that stage, but it can't help the players playing in that sort of heat. So that was the only thing you would say from the players' point of view in terms of shatter. I'm not too sure the extra game was the reason, though. And I think it was probably certain teams playing in certain conditions.
0: And are you pro 64 team World Cup?
15: I didn't really want to move on from 32, to be honest with you, but it probably makes more sense than what we have right now in terms of the 42 with you know the scenario that we had in the Algeria Austria game where the teams were just playing out for 20 minutes for the draw, then all of a sudden Algeria score and then Austria have got to go. It was farcical watching that game. I mean, I wasn't actually covering the game, but I was watching the game in a bar actually, and it was farcical watching it when you were just seeing the tempo that the game was being played at. No one prepared to go and score a goal. So at least if you went to a 64 team World Cup, I prefer to go back to a 32 in all honesty. But if you went back to a 64, we might get there for one. We might give us an extra chance to get there. And also, it does even it off. So two teams qualifying out of the groups makes a lot more sense. So you don't get these stupid group games that are teams that just need to compete for the draw to get out.
0: The World Cup was only half the story of the summer that FIFA has had, Kev. How big a story has it been over there, the FIFA Forward Enterprise? Because I know, when you look at the geographical breakdown of support or lack of support for Gianni Infantino, UEFA are anti-Infantino, and CONCACAF minus Mexico are anti-Infantino as well. So obviously your boys in Canada are on the Infantino out bandwagon.
15: Yeah, I mean, It took a while. I'm not too sure, Owen, if I'm right in saying, but I know Mexico were unsure at one stage as well, weren't they? So obviously South America are on board, and I was listening to Tim Vickery actually when he was explaining it brilliantly actually around why CONMEBOL are more with Infantino than not. It's an interesting scenario across world football right now, isn't it? It's definitely picked up a lot of traction here, largely down to the fact is with the World Cup being here, Infantino was front and centre. So it's definitely been amongst the first two or three headlines in the news here. Absolutely has. Mark Carney, Canada's Prime Minister, Mayo Man, yeah. Mark Carney, Owen, don't forget. He's been very critical of Infantino as well. So that's where it's maybe gained a lot more traction than maybe it would have done otherwise. So yeah, it's definitely front and centre here. And you're just hoping at this stage now that, okay, you're always saying that at this stage as well, look, you're hoping for a change and someone's going to lose the job. But it's not the case of someone losing the job here. This is, it's been very,

0: Whatever you think about the red card itself, it was embarrassing for the game. It should never have happened. It should absolutely never have happened. And we have someone who's leading our game who isn't a good influence for our game. And that's what we need. You'd like to think that we've got people who could run the game better. They're always going to get criticism. Yes, we know that. But you'd like to think that there'd be people that's a lot more self-aware. First of all, I think that's got to be the case in this position. That's got to understand what the game means to a lot of the nations. I know he says it a lot, but the game's suffering globally because of him, and that's the way that you'll view it. And the farce that he brought across the World Cup and prior to it was disgraceful in my mind. And hopefully, we can get a change at this stage.
1: Do you think that's enough, though? Just a change at the top. Do you not think that maybe FIFA is deserving of a closer look and some deeper reform? While I accept that maybe the face of the organization changing probably changes the optics, and that's always important because the current guy is so in bed with the likes of Donald Trump that anybody who's not Gianni Infantino will necessarily impact a bit of an optics change on the organization as a whole.
0: Yeah, I think that's right. It's not necessarily one guy going and then who's going to be coming in after him. Making a big change, that's what you're hoping for. You're hoping that there is a bit of a clean sweep and there's a lot of change within the game. I do like, and everybody over here, they will kind of call you Euro snobs. I mean, obviously, I played in Europe, so you've got a bias towards the game. UEFA have been far from clean over the years. I think we all know that with their involvement with various organisations. But what you would like to think is that UEFA's proposal of, a turnover in presidency a lot more often, that has to be a better way for the game. And whether that's, the president of CONCACAF, president of CONMEBOL that's coming in one after the other, whichever organisation is putting their guy forward, and it switches between the worldwide federations, every term it's a change of a federation. That's the way that I would look at it, Owen. I think that's probably the best way to go about things. That at least if someone is messing up on a short term or doing things that clearly you can see aren't for the good of the game, then you know that you've not got a long spell with this guy being in charge anymore. And I would hope that's the case. I hope that we can actually come to some sort of decision where there is a more of a clearer turnover of FIFA presidents. But again, I'm just clutching a little bit here, Owen. I think we're all clutching at it at this stage because Infantino is very much still in situ. He's still very much the man who controls the power there. And he's going to take something extraordinary, it seems, to get him out of the power that he's taken over at FIFA.
1: Kevin, does Mark Carney know who you are? Does he know that there's a Mayo man on TSN doing the World Cup coverage? I'm sure he...
0: Well, we do have a couple of links, actually. He's a Mayo man and an Everton fan, if you know that yourself, Owen. So, yeah, he's an Everton fan and also a Mayo man. Yeah, a good Mayo man. No, I'm sure he doesn't have a clue who I am, Owen.
1: Well, I'm sure he watched you. Even if he didn't pay close attention to what you were saying during the World Cup.
0: Yeah, maybe. I'm not too sure when he was governor of the Bank of England, whether he'd come to any of our games. I'm not too sure if that was the case, Owen, to be fair. I might have been a bit before his time when he was in England.
1: And any reaction from him to the All-Ireland win at all?
0: I don't know if you saw. Yeah, you go to his, well, you probably have to go back through quite a lot of his tweets now. He absolutely did tweet out. Talking about 75 years and everything. Oh, yeah, he mentioned it, all right. Don't worry about that. Yeah, he did.
1: I decided to live
0: under... I'm expecting a retweet from you later on, Owen, now, if you could.
1: Yeah, I've come back from under my rock lately, Kev, so I need to catch up on all this Mayo conflict. I'm very, very happy for every single one of you.
0: Oh, yeah, Mark Carney was front and central. Don't worry about that.
1: Last one for you, Kev, before I let you go. How are you feeling about Troy Parrott at this moment in time? It is looking likely that he's going to join Real Betis, and that looks close to being done. Feels like a pretty great outcome given some of the other clubs that were in the offing.
0: Yeah, what a great move for him. I like his courage. I like his decision making, that he's able to make ballsy moves. And I like it that he doesn't feel as though it's all about coming back to England. I really like that in him. And I think Betis are Champions League this season, aren't they? They are. Yeah. I think that, he's going to test himself now. Let's hope that he can go and get three or four Champions League goals. Because let's be honest, that's not beyond him. I've seen

0: Canadian players, Promise David, who plays with Union St. Gallois, who's supposed to be going to Stuttgart, he scored Champions League goals. Jonathan David at Lille before going to Juventus has scored Champions League goals. He's at their level. So Troy Parrott, technically, he could even be considered better than those players. There's nothing to suggest that Troy Parrott can't go and score 4, 5, maybe even 6 Champions League goals this season if he gets game time, if he's confident, if the team have the belief in him, which I'm sure they will. They're not going to go out and pay the amount of money it will take to get him in there without playing him every week. So I'm delighted for him. I hope the move works out for him. And hopefully he can go on to be as successful as John Aldridge in Spain. That's where I would look at it.
1: 100%. Kev, great to have you back on. Thanks, Millie, for making time for us today. And hope the Mayo celebrations continue long into the rest of the month.
0: It will. I hope you're enjoying it too, Owen.
1: Oh, big time. Big time.
0: Good man.
1: Thanks, Kev. Take a quick break.
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1: Right, that is pretty much our lot for Tuesday night's Off the Ball. We had a really packed show tonight. We were just speaking to Kevin Kilbane, looking ahead to the Premier League season. We were also reflecting on quite the summer that he's had from covering the ins and outs of the World Cup for the Canadian broadcaster TSN to, of course, celebrating Mayo ending their 75-year wait for Sam Maguire. Earlier on in the show, we had a slight tangent. Michael McCarthy was bringing us down memory lane, taking us back to the good old days on Irish sports television. And we were also giving due credit to the current age of punditry, particularly on athletics television. And it's just brilliant in terms of how Irish success is being represented and talked about on the national stage right now. And then, speaking of which, Ellen Walsh, double gold medalist in the European pool, joined me in studio from 7:30 for an in-depth chat about how the last week went for her, and it was a bloody good week for her. All those pieces are available now wherever you get your Off the Ball podcasts, and that Ellen Walsh piece is available for free for all listeners right now. 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Tom Dunn is up next with Richie McCormack sitting in. Good night.

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5: Good evening, I'm Ruth O'Connell. TikTok says it's proactively engaging with Commissioner Naman over content depicting dangerous driving and illegal activity on its platform. It comes as the media regulator confirms it's in contact with the firm and looking for information on additional measures it's taking. The regulator is also in contact with Gardaí. Meanwhile, the Association of Garda Sergeants and Inspectors is welcoming commitments to introduce pursuit programmes for Gardaí to help tackle the issue of dangerous driving. Association President Declan Higgins says a lack of training has had a chilling effect on how Gardaí can do their jobs.
6: The lack of training for those members and the lack of support and the lack of backing from both government and from Garda management for these Gardaí out doing their job is of serious concern.
5: Gardaí are appealing for witnesses after two men were seriously injured in a crash in County Donegal. Emergency services were called to the scene of a two-vehicle collision on the N13 between Bridge End and Manor Cunningham Burt around 5:30 this evening. Both drivers, a 19-year-old and a man in his 20s, have been brought to Letterkenny University Hospital and the road remains closed for a technical examination of the scene. Donald Trump has posted conflicting messages about Iran. He says there's no talks planned with Tehran, but also claims that a back channel is open. The US president also says the Strait of Hormuz is operating while the naval blockade continues. Opening statements are underway in a trial which could cost Mark Zuckerberg more than $1 trillion. Four American states are accusing Facebook and Instagram of deliberately making their sites addictive to children. Their parent company Meta denies this, insisting it has safeguards in place. There's been a 30% drop in the number of children being baptized into the Catholic Church over the last decade. Meath saw the largest decline, with over 40% fewer children baptized in 2025 when compared to 2015. That's it for now. More in an hour.
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8: Good evening, I'm Eve Conway. Shelburne are now level on points with Athlone Town at the top of the Women's Premier Division. They defeated Wexford 1-0 tonight at Tulka Park via a first-half penalty from Isabella Flacchini. Shells remain behind defending champions Athlone on goal difference and have also played two games more. Premier League Chief Executive Richard Masters believes that FIFA pressed the self-destruct button with Gianni Infantino's controversial World Cup investment plans. The plan to sell stakes in FIFA competitions to private equity was eventually abandoned after fierce opposition. Masters has backed the English FA's decision to withdraw support for the president and says football now needs a leader capable of uniting the game.
0: We obviously support the FA's position on Gianni, which is withdraw their support for him. And I think that's the right decision. We support it.
9: So you believe there should be a new FIFA president?
0: Yeah, I do. And world football needs a strong FIFA making good, strong decisions. And I think this was a significant own goal.
8: Rodri has completed his move from Manchester City to Barcelona in a deal worth more than €76 million. The Spanish international midfielder has signed a four-year contract after helping his country win the World Cup. City were keen to keep the 30-year-old, but Rodri was determined to return home and continue his career in Spain. And finally, it's been a successful day for Irish hockey. The Irish women's hockey team defeated New Zealand 3-2 today in their World Cup match. They'll face tournament co-hosts Belgium in their final Pool C game on Thursday. In the Men's World Cup, Ireland bet South Africa 4-1. It was 1-1 heading into the final quarter of the game, but three goals in 10 minutes gave Ireland the win and helped their goal difference too. Ireland now face Spain on Thursday as they aim to finish in the top two of their group. Finishing second would mean entering into a pool with the winners of Pool B and C and the runners-up in Pool B. The top two of that pool will automatically qualify for the semi-finals. To hear live commentary of the League of Ireland every Friday, download the Go Loud app now.
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5: Cloudy with mist and scattered outbreaks of rain or drizzle. Lowest temperatures of 14 to 17 degrees. And now you're up to date on News Talk.
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10: Welcome you are to Tuesday night's Tom Dunn Show. It's Richie McCormack here with you until midnight tonight. And on the way, I have 2 hours of exceptional tunes coming your way. I've got new music on the way from Teenage Fan Club, from Dropkick, Misha Pamphilov and the CJP Band. Music too from Spiritualized, and will mark the birthday of one Richard D. James, a.k.a. Aphex Twin. But looking ahead to their gig back here in Dublin on the 30th of August, these, of course, are the Super Furry Animals, and this is Slow Life.

Slow Life from the Super Furry Animals and their 2003 powerhouse record Phantom Power. They will be playing as part of the Wider Than Pictures series of concerts in Dublin's Collins Barracks on Sunday the 30th of August. If you caught their Olympia Theatre show, which I think was back in April, May direction, then you know you were onto a good thing if you can get a ticket for that one. Baxter Jury and Real Good Time are going to be supporting on the night, and that is, as I say, part of the wider series of gigs, Wider Than Pictures, that's taking place in Collins Barracks around about the same time. Richie McCormack in for Tom Dunn tonight. Today marks the birthday of Limerick's finest, or is it Wales's finest, or is it Cornwall's finest even, one Richard D. James, a.k.a. Aphex Twin. The first of two from him tonight. This is Window Liquor.

Brand new music from Lael Neal, who'll be visiting Dublin on August 31st, playing Whelans with the A La La's. That's her new single called Slip Away. It's taken from her forthcoming record, As Killers Do, not necessarily the band, and that is out on November the 20th. Before the first of two tracks tonight from birthday boy Richard D. James, a.k.a. Aphex Twin, I played you Window Licker. Let's go back to 2000 and one of the most underrated Irish albums and a proper hidden gem in the truest sense of the word from 2000 and Independent Records and their album Lights of the City. These are Jubilee All-Stars.

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5: Welcome back. It is Tuesday night's Tom Dunn Show here on News Talk. Just before the break, you heard the wonderful Jubilee All-Stars with Lamplight, taken from their LP from the year 2000, Lights of the City. And still to come tonight, I will have new music from Don Glory, The Sincere's, Misha Panfilov, and loads more in between. But this is also new, the latest single from Teenage Fan Club and their upcoming album, Do Not Dare to Dream, which comes out on Merge Records on October the 9th. This is one of my singles of the year, and I think comfortably so. Day in the Sun.

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1: What is wrong with this man? Is this just a good time, or is there something of a deeper significance going on here as well?

led by the singer-songwriter Andrew Taylor, who's responsible for far more side projects than I care to mention. They are called Dropkick, a trio they are, with an album on the way called Through Lines, out on October 16th, and that single is the latest to be lifted from it, one called Side Note. Speaking of latest singles, you heard Teenage Fan Club just before that with Day in the Sun. They'll be playing Tuesday, November 17th in the Academy in Dublin, and that is to support their upcoming album Do Not Dare to Dream, which is out on October the 9th. Heading back to 71 with this one, these are the JBs. Yeah!

brand new from The Sincere's, released just overnight. That is a single called There She Goes, and certainly not a cover of the last classic. That's taken from their upcoming second LP, Love Stories, which Coal Mine Records are going to release on September the 18th. Fantastic new single, and the third, I think, to be lifted from that album so far. Before it, in the same vein, you had Gimme Some More from the JBs, which at the time was featuring the combined talents of Bobby Bird and the Freds, Wesley and Thomas, and loads more. John Starks on drums as well. An incredible lineup and a brilliant single from 1971. Still to come, I will have new music for you from Laura Veers. I'll throw in something brand new too from Misha Pamphilov. We played the exclusive Irish radio play of that, I believe, last night. It's coming up again tonight between 11 and 12. Meantime, this from the rather fecund soul and funk scene from Melbourne in Australia. The producer, arranger, composer, multi-instrumentalist called Gordon Lee. He has rearranged his name to be called Don Glory rather brilliantly, and this is his latest single. It's called Sundancer.

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1: Tuesday night's Tom Dunn Show indeed, and it's Richie McCormack here with you until midnight tonight and indeed right through the week. Just before the break from Melbourne in Australia, I played you Don Glory and his latest single Sundancer, which follows up last year's LP Paper Can't Wrap Fire. And still to come on the show, I will have music for you from the Ireland bound, she's got a mini Irish tour on the way, Laura Veers. I'll also throw in another from Birthday Boy Aphex Twin, and the brand new one is on the way too from Misha Pamphilov. But this, says Ezra Williams, is a song vague enough to apply to your own experience. It's a track called Life.

Irish music from Ezra Williams, a track called Blight, and you can pick that up on their Bandcamp page, ezrawilliams.bandcamp.com. On the way in the second hour of the show, music from Kim Deal, the CJP band, from Anna Frango Electrico, and from lots more between, but this is taken from the latest brilliant LP from LA singer-songwriter Shannon Leigh. It's called Past the Veil, and this from it is What Does It Mean?

0: 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Taking Stock with Susan Hayes Cullerton.
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4: Look, I'm not going to tell you I found the one in a week. 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Go dating doesn't promise magic. 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And you can't ask for more than that, can you? 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
0: Across Ireland, this is the home of conversation that counts. This is News Talk.
6: Good evening, I'm Ruth O'Connell. TikTok says it's proactively engaging with Commission Naman over content depicting dangerous driving and illegal activity on its platform. It comes as the media regulator confirms it's in contact with the firm and looking for information on additional measures it's taking. The regulator is also in contact with Gardaí. Two men have been seriously injured in a crash in County Donegal. Emergency services were called to the scene of a two-vehicle collision on the N13 between Bridgend and Manor Cunningham Burt around 5:30 this evening. Both drivers, a 19-year-old and a man in his 20s, have been brought to Letterkenny University Hospital. The road remains closed for an examination of the scene by forensic collision investigators, and Gardaí and Buncrana are appealing for witnesses. Donald Trump has posted conflicting messages around Iran. He says there's no talks planned with Tehran, but also claims a back channel is open. The US president also says the Strait of Hormuz is operating while the naval blockade continues. The Guardian's David Smith says his claim that the Strait is now US territory has drawn queries about his mental health.
7: Trump critics have naturally denounced it as outrageous and meaningless and kind of fantasy. And I think some really worry about Trump's mental stability at this stage, given that he also threatened to bomb Oman, a US ally.
6: Opening statements are underway in a trial which could cost Mark Zuckerberg more than $1 trillion. Four American states are accusing Facebook and Instagram of deliberately making their sites addictive to children. Parent company Meta denies this and insists it has safeguards in place. And CZ top musician Frank Beard has died at the age of 77. He's been remembered as one of the most naturally innovative drummers. The band, which formed in Texas in 1969, shared an online tribute to their great friend and collaborator. That's it for now. More in an hour.
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8: Good evening, I'm Eve Conway. Shelburne are now level on points with Athlone Town at the top of the Women's Premier Division. They defeated Wexford 1-0 tonight at Tulka Park via a first half penalty from Isabella Flacchini. Shells remain behind defending champions Athlone on goal difference and have also played two games more. Premier League Chief Executive Richard Masters believes that FIFA pressed the self-destruct button with Gianni Infantino's controversial World Cup investment plans. The plan to sell stakes in FIFA competitions to private equity was eventually abandoned after fierce opposition. Masters has backed the English FA's decision to withdraw support for the president and says football now needs a leader capable of uniting the game.
9: We obviously support the FA's position on Gianni, which is withdraw their support for him. And I think that's the right decision. We support it.
10: So you believe there should be a new FIFA president?
9: Yeah, I do. And world football needs a strong FIFA making good, strong decisions. And I think this was a significant own goal.
8: Rodri has completed his move from Manchester City to Barcelona in a deal worth more than €76 million. The Spanish international midfielder has signed a four-year contract after helping his country win the World Cup. City were keen to keep the 30-year-old, but Rodri was determined to return home and continue his career in Spain. And finally, it's been a successful day for Irish hockey. The Irish women's hockey team defeated New Zealand 3-2 today in their World Cup match. They'll face tournament co-host Belgium in their final Pool C game on Thursday. In the Men's World Cup, Ireland bet South Africa 4-1. It was 1-1 heading into the final quarter of the game, but three goals in 10 minutes gave Ireland the win and helped their goal difference too. Ireland now face Spain on Thursday as they aim to finish in the top two of their group. Finishing second would mean entering into a pool with the winners of Pool B and C and the runners-up in Pool B. The top two of that pool will automatically qualify for the semi-finals. To hear live commentary of the League of Ireland every Friday, download the Go Loud app now.
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6: Cloudy with mist and scattered outbreaks of rain or drizzle. Lowest temperatures of 14 to 17 degrees. And now you're up to date on News Talk.
11: Welcome back to the second part of tonight's Tom Dunn Show. Richie McCormack at the controls until midnight tonight, and I do hope you are enjoying the music so far. On the way, I will have new tracks from Misha Pamphilov and from Azakel and Celine Desberg. Another from Birthday Boy Aphex Twin is en route, but this from Spiritualized is I Think I'm in Love.

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1: How can we think or concentrate on pure and good thoughts when the driving beat is pumping our minds full of sinful thoughts and our bodies full of sinful movements?

sacrifices I make for you to bring you 2 hours of excellent music nightly when Tom is off between 10 and midnight every weekday. I missed out on that gig tonight. That is the sound of Ana Frango Elétrico, who hails from Brazil, as you might guess from the name and the terminology of electric chicken. That is a single of hers from last year called A Sua Diversão, which was released on Mr. Bongo Records. It was one of my faves of last year as well. And unfortunately, I had to miss her playing Whelan's in Dublin tonight to be here with you tonight. I do hope you appreciate it. Just before that, you heard Spiritualize, and from Ladies and Gentlemen, We're Floating in Space, I Think I'm in Love. This is brand new on the Super Jams label. What a name for a label that is. The brilliant CJP band. This is actually the B-side to the single they've just released, but I like it better than the A. It's the string dub of Freedom.

New and exceptionally chilled from Estonia's Misha Panfilov. That is taken from his upcoming LP, which has yet to receive a firm release date. It's going to be released in September, he reliably informs me. Where the Birds Fly is the name of the album, and When I See You, It Feels Wonderful is the name of the new single from him. Go and check out his deep and rich back catalogue. There's lots of it to be getting stuck into between us meeting tonight and tomorrow night again at 10. Before that, the CJP Band, brand new, a single from them called Freedom. That's the B-side and the string dub of the track of the same name. Still to come, another track from Birthday Boy Aphex Twin. I got some Laura Veers on the way for you, but from the brilliant 2024 LP Nobody Loves You More, here's the title track from Kim Deal.

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4: Welcome back. It is Tuesday's Tom Dunn Show. Richie McCormack here with you until midnight tonight. And thank you so much for stopping by just before the break. Nobody Loves You More from Kim Deal and her fabulous album of the same name. She played a brilliant gig in Vicar Street last year, which started off with her playing that album in its entirety from start to finish. And then going into some Breeders and some Amps and some Pixies classics as well. It was one of the best gigs I think I've ever seen in Vicar Street, and that bar indeed is very, very high. Speaking of gigs, this next artist is going to be playing a trio of Irish dates next month. She's going to be playing in Munro's of Galway on September 22nd, the following night in Whelan's in Dublin, and then finishing up in Belfast's Black Box on September 24th. I'm talking about Portland's own Laura Veers. She's just put out a new LP called Temple Songs. It came out on Friday. It finds her exploring more of her musical palette and certain jazzy tones in there as well, which you may or may not spot inside this track from Temple Songs and Laura Veers. This is Golden Seams.

0: Golden Seams from Laura Veers, the Portland singer-songwriter who's just put out a brilliant LP called Temple Songs. She's going to be playing Galway, Dublin and Belfast on the 22nd, 23rd and 24th of next month. It's Richie in for Tom. Lord, for the night that's in it, I thought I'd play this. Here's Christy.
1: Listen for a while, now and I'll tell you the story. How I fell in love with the Rose of Tralee. It was about 5 o'clock in the morning, ladies and gentlemen. I was only after getting off the boat. I was walking down the north wall, minding my own business with my suitcase under my arm, sitting down every minute till a voice behind me went, "Hello, hello, hello. Where do you think you're going at this hour of the morning?" I turned around, ladies and gentlemen, and who do you think was standing behind me? Only the Rose of Tralee. And she wearing a grand new blue Bangardese uniform. I thought she was a chief super. "Hey, Rose, how was it going?" "The last time I saw you was upstairs in the tent, down below in the dome, with Gabo and the pretty Polly tights and all the beauty queens from Tashkent and Istanbul and Bangkok and Liverpool and... How was she cutting? Can you account for your movements?" "My movements? Ah, Rose, there's no need to be like that. I can give you all the movements you want. You better sharpen your pencil. You're going to be a busy little woman, I tell you now. Christy's got a memory like a supergrass. I can remember things that never happened at all, Rose.

first thing I can remember is the 7th of May 1945. At the back of Donnelly's Hollow, the night before, Pat Conley drove the roadstone lorry into the Seven Springs and St. Bridges started rolling out the tin town across the Corregaleros. And then I woke up one morning and I was after getting conscripted into the altar boys. I was ringing the bell and swinging the tourbill. The smell of the incense reminds you the inside of an Arab's tent and no sign of Gaddafi nowhere. In those days down in Newbridge County, Kildare and Alta, I'd get a pound for a funeral, £2 for a wedding, and a good kick up in the arse if we didn't put enough wine in a chalice at the early mass. Oh, Isha, Mr. S. Rose, and Gloria to be Dominus. I didn't know you had to have the Latin to get into Temple Moor. I love to hear the old bit of Latin though. Ah, the old Tridentine.

danced Angam folk mass. Friendly priests tripping over each other to sing ballads at half time in the bingo. And so the 9 First Fridays never killed anyone.

Born and by up in the Curragh camp. I was trying to teach the sheep how to talk Irish. And then I got a job, I was selling lamb's balls to mushroom farmers that couldn't afford horse shite. One day I was walking across the Curragh Kildare Road and I fell into an officer's mess. Ended up in the FCA, square bashing around a wet canteen. Under the commanding officer heard that sister and brother-in-law was married to a man whose first cousin used to fill out water bottles for Patrick's Archfields before the Battle of Clongowrie and had to go on the run. I ran so fast I ended up in Paddington, a million miles away from Mary Horton's. Digging footins, scraping pots, pulling cable, starting draughts, boiling kettles, making tea, digging deep rows, and throwing away. I was a disposable paddy, serving my time to be a co-pilot in a Kango hammer in Shepherd's Bush. 186 MPH and a JCV down to Kilburn High Road, and the SPG flagged me down and held me under the PTA until I got away and went underground with the Green Murphy. One Thursday night I was heading down to Hammersmith Broadway. I met a friend of mine from Ballyhadrine in the county Roscommon who was a demolition expert, and Georgian houses were his speciality. Any chance at a start? What would you know about demolition? Well, Monday morning came Rose, myself and Roger Sherlock and Liam Farrell and Marcin Burns and Raymond Rowland and Tony Rohr was painting the door. We gave it 6 coats and 3 coats more, and that was just on the coat. The ganger was fond of a tune. Thursday never came too soon. We were getting £4 a day and all we could eat. But it's an awful job trying to eat all day. To make a long story short, Rose, I went looking for digs. Up and knocked at the door, yeah. Big English woman comes out. She took one look at me and she went, "Ew, get away from my door. There'll be absolutely no blacks nor paddies getting in here." So well then, I was a white South African. And then I tried to join the British Army to better myself. I volunteered as a subcontractor building houses with no doors and handles on them. And the recruiting officer says to me, "What you been doing lately then, Paddy? Or is it me?" I was helping O'Brien to shift it, sir, says I. Before that, I was spreading the toxic all over the Golden Vale. Helping Paddy Galler cover Stephen's Green and Concrete, sir. Helping Sam Stevenson block all the daylight out of Dublin. Helping Dr. Smurfers relocate the Liffey. Helping AJF count the golden beans. Rolling out the diddly eye for Dr. Dara. Putting in the bugs for the hair look. Vacuum packing T-bone steak for Larry Mahon Farr. Seeking out the heart of the Green Corps. Oh, you're overqualified for the British Army. I'm deporting you out of England. Total exclusion. And he did. Here I am again, Rose. Barash Irish. This is unwelcome for a returned immigrant. Paid meal of fortune. With your pioneer pin and your fawn and your white star for not cursing. Jesus, it'd be more your line to give me lift in the squad car into town. And she did. Into Capel Street. Cruising down Capel Street in the white squad. Looking for the early morning house. There's Paddy Slattery. Oh! Hey, you're welcome home, Chris. This is Paddy. Big slate. I suppose you and your girlfriend are looking for a drink. Well,
she took her cap off and she put her in the back seat of the squad, and then she went and, "I'll have a brandy but a spawns up a port," says she. "I never drink pints when I'm on duty. Brandy and port? Oh Lord God Almighty, it was like throwing water into a barrel of sawdust." She lowered it up. "Roll on the holy hour," says I. "Ah, come on now lads, the sergeant's outside. Have yous no homes to go to?" Ladies and gentlemen, there I was outside the GPO, waiting for the most beautiful Kerry woman in the whole wide world. Here she comes, begod. Oh, sashaying down the boulevard in her ducks and her 501s. "Heroes, over here! What's on your mind, big fella?" says she to me. I was wearing my platforms, like, you know. "I wouldn't mind a bit of a dance, Ross." And she took me to a disco in the Garda Club in Harcourt Street.

me to the Baton Rouge. A tidy little spot. Oh, up Harcourt Street there. Watch out for the quadruple parking and the bald tires, no tax discs. In there. I wonder what they'll do with the 2 tons of hash. Yeah, you'll find out in there. Oh, gay bikers on acid. Myself and the Rosa Tralee, we danced the night away till about 5 o'clock in the morning, and says she to me, fancy coming back to my place then, Lofty? There's a bear shite in the woods. Away with us, in the back of the white squad. Up through Rat Mines and Ratgar into Ranelagh. 2 doner kebabs and the Leinster leader. Up to her place, then 2 up, 2 down, and she pulled a cork out of the balloon on the night, got sick all over the Rottweiler. Then she put some music on. Lovely new CD. Oh yeah.

Thank you very much and good night.

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3: One of the most frequently asked questions when selling your property is which estate

till midnight tonight, and just before the break, we had to play it for the night that's in it. Christy Moore and The Rose of Tralee. One more from Birthday Boy, Aphex Twin is still to come, but this is a brilliant combination of Londoner Azakel and the French-Mongolian multi-instrumentalist and vocalist Celine Desberg. Their collective new single is simply called Moon and I.

Moon and I from Azakel and Celine Desberg. You can find that in my Your New Music playlist, which is available both on Apple Music and on Spotify. 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It is the best place for decent new tunes. Some playlists will just throw everything in there that's new. I'm a little bit more selective about what gets included, but that is in there for the time being. At least Azakel and Celine Desberg, Moon and I will be back tomorrow night between 10 and midnight with more musical goodness for you to round off your day here on News Talk. Join me then. And until then, I'm going to leave you with something more from the birthday boy, Richard D. James, born on this day to Welsh parents in Limerick, apparently, and he settled in Cornwall. But can we believe it's true? Can we even believe his name is Richard D. James? Does he have a birthday at all? Who knows? From the album Drux, this is Nanu 2. Till tomorrow night at 10. Good night.

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4: Good evening, I'm Ruth O'Connell. TikTok says it's proactively engaging with Commission Naman over content depicting dangerous driving and illegal activity on its platform. It comes as the media regulator confirms it's in contact with the firm and looking for information on additional measures it's taking. Gardaí are appealing for witnesses after two men were seriously injured in a two-vehicle collision in County Donegal. It happened on the N13 between Bridge End and Manor Cunningham Burt around 5:30 this evening. Both drivers, a 19-year-old and a man in his 20s, have been brought to Letterkenny University Hospital. Opening statements are underway in a trial which could cost Mark Zuckerberg more than $1 trillion. Four American states are accusing Facebook and Instagram of deliberately making their sites addictive to children, which parent company Meta denies. The US president says there are no talks ongoing or planned with Iran the day after a so-called ceasefire between the two countries expired. Donald Trump has claimed the Strait of Hormuz as a new US territory and says it's open and operating despite an American naval blockade. ZZ Top musician Frank Beard has died at the age of 77. He's been remembered as one of the most naturally innovative drummers. Their upcoming shows in Salt Lake City and Colorado Springs have been cancelled following his passing. And the 2026 Rose of Tralee is the Westmeath Rose. The 25-year-old from Mullingar won widespread praise and a standing ovation when she opened up last night about her alopecia journey, which saw her swapping her wigs on stage.
5: And the winner of the Rose of Tralee International Festival 2026 is...
6: Presenting Westmeath! Open the clinic!
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8: Good evening, I'm Eve Conway. Shelburne are now level on points with Athlone Town at the top of the Women's Premier Division. They defeated Wexford 1-0 tonight at Tulka Park via a first-half penalty from Isabella Flacchini. Shells remain behind defending champions Athlone on goal difference and have also played two games more. Premier League Chief Executive Richard Masters believes that FIFA pressed the self-destruct button with Gianni Infantino's controversial World Cup investment plans. The plan to sell stakes in FIFA competitions to private equity was eventually abandoned after fierce opposition. Masters has backed the English FA's decision to withdraw support for the president and says football now needs a leader capable of uniting the game.
9: We obviously support the FA's position on Gianni, which is withdraw their support for him. And I think that's the right decision. We support it.
10: So you believe there should be a new FIFA president?
9: Yeah, I do. And world football needs a strong FIFA making good, strong decisions. And I think this was a significant own goal.
8: Rodri has completed his move from Manchester City to Barcelona in a deal worth more than €76 million. The Spanish international midfielder has signed a 4-year contract after helping his country win the World Cup. City were keen to keep the 30-year-old, but Rodri was determined to return home and continue his career in Spain. And finally, it's been a successful day for Irish hockey. The Irish women's hockey team defeated New Zealand 3-2 today in their World Cup match. They'll face tournament co-host Belgium in their final Pool C game on Thursday. In the Men's World Cup, Ireland beat South Africa 4-1. It was 1-1 heading into the final quarter of the game, but 3 goals in 10 minutes gave Ireland the win and helped their goal difference too. Ireland now face Spain on Thursday as they aim to finish in the top two of their group. Finishing second would mean entering into a pool with the winners of Pool B and C and the runners-up in Pool B. The top two of that pool will automatically qualify for the semi-finals. To hear live commentary of the League of Ireland every Friday, download the Go Loud app now.
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11: Rain clearing to the east overnight with clear spells and scattered showers following, but some showers will turn heavy in the west and north later, becoming widespread in the morning. Lowest temperatures of 11 to 14 degrees.
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12: Now, Fine Gael members have met with the manufacturers of Skyclarys. This is a drug that slows the progress of the symptoms of the rare genetic disease Friedreich's ataxia, which we have covered extensively here on the programme. Micheál Carrigy is Fine Gael TD for Longford West Meath, and he's on the line now. Good morning to you, Micheál.
13: Good morning, Claire.
12: So you and some of your colleagues met Biogen, is that right? What did they say to you?
13: That's correct. This is not the first time that I've met them. I've engaged with Biogen over the last number of months, and as it was, my first engagement was when following up for constituents in my home area and questioning the process back last April. I found out that the HSC were actually waiting on the company to come back to them with proposals, so I made the decision to contact them directly to advocate and ask for that process to be sped up. We were in the current impasse where we are with the recommendation that was made there recently, which is going to the HSE Management Committee on the 25th. So I made the decision to contact the company again to look at, I suppose, alternatives that could be put on the table. We have a process that's in place and where these recommendations are made by clinicians, and rightly so, and not by politicians. But
12: Well, essentially, they're charging, what we know is, what we believe is that they're planning to charge, if it were approved, $280,000 per annum per patient. And the technocrats, the medical people, the head of the pharmacoeconomics group, just think that it's not worth it at that price because it is not proven to help enough people at that price. So did you ask them whether they would be prepared to negotiate on that $280,000?
13: Well, the indications they gave that figure would have been lower than that without giving us any figure. We wanted to put an alternative on the table while those negotiations continue to take place. You know, I've read the Cochrane report, which, you know, spoke about the limited, I suppose, benefits to certain numbers of people of Friedreich's ataxia. But ultimately, for those that can benefit, we need to be able to make it available. And that's why we made the decision to speak to Biogen. We asked them to look at putting forward a compassionate access program that would make the drug available to those who would benefit it while the process continues to take place, to do a long-term agreement and further follow-up clinical reports on what the benefits are.
12: And what did they say to that, Micheál?
13: They listened. They didn't they didn't turn it down. They were going to a management meeting afterwards. So we appealed to them to put that on the table, to the HSE prior to the meeting of the 25th. And then I would encourage and ask the HSE, should that be put on the table, that they would accept it. Ultimately, we want to make sure that the drug is available to those who can benefit from it straight away, while the process, which is an independent process, continues to take place. And yes,
12: the process
13: is
12: a mess, though. I mean, we've heard here that it has taken at least, some would argue, longer than 2 years. It should take 6 months. Now, Michael Barry from the Centre for Pharmacoeconomics says that it's taken him and his group 145 days and that the rest of the delays were caused by Biogen. Did you put that to them?
13: We did, yes. And some, yes, delays have been made by Agen in relation to it. And as I said earlier, I contacted them directly myself when I knew that the HSE was waiting for a reply from them. The process, as you said, and even the minister has said a number of months ago, that we will look at doing a review to the process. We must be also cognizant that there's a judicial review being taken by a patient into the process. So the process as it stands is the process, and it is independent of politicians, and it's clinician-led, and rightly so. So this is an alternative we've asked for. The, ultimately, at the end of the day, we want this drug to be available to those who can benefit, to Leah, to Kira, to Teresa's two kids here in Longford, the people I'm dealing with, and all my colleagues that are people, you know, neighbours, friends, relations, all over the country.
12: So
13: that
12: is the priority. What you're saying to them is, can you please give us this drug for free until we sort our system out?
13: I'm asking them to engage with the HSE on a compassionate access program, which they have done in other countries in Europe. There's 11 countries in Europe that are currently have an agreement in place. France would have had a management access program in relation to it. Currently, I know Belgium, Netherlands and Holland are looking at having making this drug available, but have the same, I suppose, issues that we have with regards to cost, but also, I suppose, the limited benefit to certain numbers of people. But at the end of the day, we have to make this drug available to those who can benefit from it. So the negotiations with regard to price should go on between the company and the HSE. It shouldn't, not going to involve myself. Mm-hmm. We just want to put an alternative on the table on behalf of the people that we know. They listen to us, and I would urge Biogen to contact the HSE and engage with the HSE to put this program in place and make sure that the drug is going to be available while the process which is there and the negotiations continue to take place.
12: Now, your colleagues in Fianna Fáil have taken a different approach where they've all signed this letter to the Taoiseach, to the Minister for Health, to the head of the HSE, saying pay for this, sort it out and sort it out quickly. Which approach do you think is likely to yield results for the people who need the drug?
13: Contacting the company directly and putting a process in place that people can access the drug. I'm not about writing letters. I'm about getting things done, and we are as a party. So we made direct contact with the company who have put forward the financial proposals to the HSE, which on the basis of those proposals, the recommendation is coming back with regard to the cost effectiveness because of the limited number of people that can benefit from it. So we went straight to the company as a party and ask them to engage directly with the HSE on this program that we can make the drug available to people. And that's the priority. It's not about political gains. This is about the people in all our constituencies.
12: But it's not, not you and the drug company who will make that decision. As I understand it, it's the senior leadership team of the HSE who will make the decision on the 25th of August, in a few days' time. So really the pressure needs to be brought to bear on those people, and that can happen politically. So if you take that view, it's the party leaders, it's the Taoiseach in your case, that you need to put pressure on here, not the drug company.
13: Well, the drug company needs to put a proposal in place that's cost effective and makes the drug available to the people that need it.
12: But the drug company will say that there are up to 11 countries in Europe who have done a deal and agreed to supply this drug to the people who need it. So why should they make a special case for Ireland?
13: And there are a significant number of countries that haven't made it available on the same basis that has been looked on by Ireland. This decision should be made by clinicians based on the effectiveness of the drug and the cost effectiveness. There are going to be other drugs.
12: The clinicians have said don't buy it. They've said that. They've said it clearly.
13: That's why we put forward a proposal about a compassionate access program, which has been done by the company in other countries. We want them to put that forward to the HSE. It hasn't been put forward here to now. Make the drug available to those that can benefit from it and continue the negotiations on the long-term deal which will be put in place.
12: Okay, well, stay with us, Micheál, on the line, because I'm also joined on this by Niamh Nihora-Ward, who's a journalist from Kildare. Niamh was diagnosed with Friedreich's ataxia when she was 13. And Niamh, I know you and your colleagues in the group that have been campaigning publicly for this have a march and a demonstration organised for this coming Sunday, the 23rd of August. What do you think of Micheál's approach there of meeting Biogen? Do you think it might work?
14: Yeah, good morning, Claire, and good morning, Micheál, as well. I don't know. I think it's kind of not really for me to say, as someone who needs this drug and who is doing their own activism, like myself and the other people with Friedrich's ataxia. We've been pushing for this for months now. And I can't for sure say if we've seen results. We've definitely seen an outpouring of public support, which is amazing to see. I think that support ties in with these efforts that we're now seeing by Fianna Gael and Fianna Fáil. And I appreciate both methods of trying to get a result, but yeah, for me, I just can't say which is better. I know you put that question to Micheál, but I'll have to think about it myself.
12: For you, it's about getting it. You don't mind how it comes to pass as long as you get access to Sky Claras. Is that fair to say?
14: Absolutely. That's absolutely the case. I mean, I just want to pick up on something Micheál did say, that they want to get this drug to the people who can benefit from it. And by that, I really hope he means people with Friedrich's ataxia, full stop. I know the clinical guidelines say over the age of 14 or 16, I can't remember at the moment, but I know there are some other countries who have put in place guidelines where you can't be progressed past a certain point. And I think that's ridiculous. There are other people in the campaign group who do. I know you personally have spoken to Emily Felix.
12: That's right.
14: We'd definitely be in the same boat of thinking, you can't say only a few people can get this drug. It's been made available for everyone. We can see anecdotal evidence from people who take this in the United States who are much more further progressed than me and Emily, for example, that this drug is having a life-changing effect on them. They're feeling less tired. Their speech is more clear. Their balance and movement is better. I just think this drug can offer so much to everyone with Friedrich's ataxia.
12: Well, it is clinically approved for the treatment of Friedrich's ataxia in people who are 16 years of age or older. But are you saying in some countries a decision has been made that depending on how far your condition has progressed, that determines whether you get access to it or not?
14: Yeah, that's how it works.
12: Micheál, did you get any information from Biogen on that front?
13: No, as I say, every country, I suppose negotiations are done on an individual country basis, and it's clinician led within each country, and I think that's the right way it would be. Yes, I want that drug made available to everybody who the clinicians in Ireland feel it can benefit. I don't want to make that decision because I'm not placed or qualified, to do that. But that's what we want to get to. We want to get to a situation where it can be made available and everybody can benefit from it, improve their quality of life. And that's where we want to get to.
12: Because when you were asking Biogen to provide it on compassionate grounds until we can sort out a deal here, were you suggesting that all 200 people in Ireland should be part of that compassionate programme?
13: Whoever the qualified clinicians within this country would feel, as I say, I'm not positioned, I'm not qualified. As I said, this should be clinician-led, not political-led, clinician-led with regard to identifying the people that can benefit from it. And I would be, whoever they feel, then
12: it's politician-led at the moment, because, and I know this is hard for Niamh and others to hear, but the clinicians have made a decision on this. Like the HSE Drugs Group has said that this shouldn't be funded by the state. So if you're relying on clinicians to decide who should get it, they've given you the answer.
13: That's why we've asked the Biogen to put an alternative in place that would make the drug available to people while the negotiations with regard to the cost effectiveness, the clinical reports from other countries are further reviewed. So yeah,
12: This is why I don't understand your position. Fianna Fáil TDs are saying to the Taoiseach the Tánaiste, the Minister for Health, the head of the HSE, ignore the drugs group and pay for the drug. You're saying something different. You're saying go back and ask the doctors who should have it. But the doctors have told you that nobody should have it because it's not cost effective in their view.
13: But that recommendation is going back to the HSE Management Committee. Not that we don't want a situation where this drug is not made available. We're asking for an alternative to be put on the table for this meeting on the 25th. That can make the drug available. It has happened in other countries in the negotiations that have took place with Biogen, as I say, in other parts of the EU. Why can it not be on the table here? That's what we've asked them. I'm very disappointed if that's not put on the table. And I would ask the HSE, should that be put forward, that they would agree to it and have the drug made available. That is what the priority is here.
12: Okay.
13: Make the drug available to those who can benefit from it. As I say, it has happened in other countries. It should be on the table here. We don't want a situation where on the 25th, the answer is no, and this drug is not made available. And the negotiations are continuing to take place. Clinical led, they've made a recommendation. We're asking for other consideration to be given to this program, which can be done because it has been done previously.
12: All right. Well, look, let's see what happens. There's only a few days to go, and we'll have the Friedrich's Ataxia group, the campaigners, out on Sunday, as I said, Niamh and her colleagues marching in Dublin and campaigning and speaking ahead of that meeting on the 25th, which will ultimately decide whether the recommendation of the drugs group should be reversed and whether the state should pay for Sky Clara's.
0: This is the best of News Talk. The best bits from the last 24 hours.
12: Dublin City Council cracking down on external key lock boxes that are attached to public infrastructure. Over 200 of them have been shredded as part of efforts to curb street clutter over tourism and illegal short-term rentals. Conor Sheehan is Labour's housing spokesperson and TD for Limerick City. He joins me now, as does Carol Tallon, who's the CEO of Property District and a PhD researcher in spatial planning. Carol, is this the way to tackle short-term lets, to smash the lockboxes?
15: I absolutely understand the frustration, but what we're looking at here is an enforcement issue. And while I appreciate this might feel like one step removing the lockbox, it might reduce the trip hazard and act as some form of a deterrent, but really it doesn't stop the unauthorised change of use. So actually what we need is the policy instruments that we have in place right now. We need them to have a little more bite and better enforcement.
12: Okay, Conor, what do you think this strategy is for? Is it just Dublin City Council removing these things, which some say are unsightly if they're on public infrastructure, street furniture around the city? Or is it an attempt to clamp down on illegal short-term lets?
16: Well, I think, Claire, to be honest, it's welcome, first of all, that they're removing these boxes, because they are street clutter, in my view. They are trip hazards, they are unsightly. And in many cases, they've been attached to poles and they've been literally left to disintegrate, because a lot of them wouldn't be of a high quality. They get sort of cracked, broken, a bit rusted. But to go back to what Carol said, like, it's really not going to deal with the issue of an over-proliferation of short-term lets. Like, I remember when I lived in Dublin myself, when I was doing my master's, which is more than a decade ago at this stage, and I remember the Southeast Inner City in particular seeing all the lockboxes at the time outside, you know, houses in the general Ringsend sort of Pembroke area. And you know, sometimes I have reason to go running that way when I'm staying in Dublin in the mornings when the Dáil is sitting. And I was struck a couple of weeks ago when I was out running one lovely July morning that little has actually changed. And in my view, that's because the legislation that Owen Murphy introduced in 2019, while that legislation went through the Dáil and Seanad without opposition, there was no real enforcement mechanism for platforms. It was too focused on, say, sending warning letters to individuals who weren't compliant. And we know full well that the vast majority of those letters, if they were even issued in some cases, have actually been ignored, because the vast majority of short-term lets in rent pressure zones are actually ipso facto illegal in the fact that they do not have valid planning.
12: So what you're supposed to have is registration with Fáilte Ireland, and any new short-term lets now are generally banned in major cities to preserve the housing stock for locals. So you're saying, never mind your smashing up of the lockboxes, you need to go far deeper here.
16: I think basically that the government's legislation that they are introducing in terms of short-term lets, in my opinion, is broadly welcome. My issue with the new legislation is that there has been a lot of lobbying on behalf of tourism providers, which has led to some watering down of the legislation. So population cap was lifted from 10 to 20,000. That's fine. That's one thing. But my concern is around this 7-year grandfathering clause. So it basically means that a clause is going to be put in that if a short-term let is there and doesn't have valid planning, that it has 7 years essentially to regularise itself. And that for me it is a cause for concern, because I think that you know, the data from Threshold, the data from DAFT is very clear that in urban areas, the Dublins, the Corks, the Galways, short-term lets are cannibalising the private rental market. And the platforms themselves need to be held to account, mm-hmm. and not just the hosts. And the one thing I would welcome from Dublin City Council is that they do have a dedicated enforcement division in terms of short-term lets. I just hope that when the new legislation comes in December, that division will have the resources and the staffing to actually pivot towards enforcing the new legislation, okay. if that makes sense.
12: Carol, can I come back to you on that, on what Conor says about these short-term lets cannibalising long-term rental properties? Is that true? Is that happening?
15: No, and actually, I'm concerned that maybe this conversation is lacking a little bit of nuance, because actually short-term rentals can't be looked at in isolation, because both banning them and not banning them, both courses of action carry huge negative consequences for government and for the people, and neither will solve the housing crisis or give rise give rise to deepening problems. So just to step back for a moment, this is actually not the Irish government at work. This is an EU-driven policy, and since late 2024 we have a commissioner dedicated to energy and housing, Dan Jorgensen, and he has actually referred to short-term lets as money-making factories. So he's very clear on how they do cannibalise in certain areas, but actually, with respect to Conor there, just I'd like to draw a bit of a distinction on the data, because right now and for the duration of the EU Council presidency, for the 6 months, 26 weeks, we're actually doing a non-political 26-week, 26-county placemaking tour of Ireland. We're in week 8, and it's really interesting. Before we arrive in every county, we look at the data. We look at how many long-term lets are available versus how many short-term lets are available. And this is not an urban versus regional problem. So, for example, in Donegal, the entire county of Donegal, only 26 or 27 properties to let full term, but yet there are more than 100. And by the way, I'm saying more than 100 because, more than 1,000, because 1,000 plus on Airbnb is the cap. That's the highest figure it can give you. But actually, I, for example, stayed in Glenties, and in the area of Glenties, there are 500, just Glenties alone, 569 entire homes listed on Airbnb, but only 27 in the entire county. Mm-hmm. So this is actually not a regional versus rural, but I think...
12: So why do you say then banning them and not banning them have both raise issues? I take it that they have consequences, but surely you're not saying that something doesn't need to be done when you're bearing witness to the figures.
15: Well, no, actually, there's a larger conversation here, because actually this week we're in County Meath. Yesterday, this week is also the launch of Heritage Week, and Kells in County Meath, one of the richest examples of heritage, But if people want to visit it, there's an absolute chronic shortage of tourist accommodation. So if people want to visit it, they have to drive in and drive out. So actually, they're not in a position to contribute to the local economy. So and that's just a snapshot of where we were yesterday, where actually we need more tourist accommodation, or you can't help the businesses that are there to thrive in terms of coffee shops,
12: it's
15: restaurants,
12: a bit of a
15: and other tourist offerings.
12: Chicken and egg type situation.
15: But also, I live in the Gaeltacht, and actually in the Gaeltacht in West Galway, there is such a low level of employment that actually there are families here who that the Airbnb is a really important livelihood. So we might drive past it and consider it akin to almost like a shed or a very small dwelling at the back of the house. Actually, that's a principal source of income for that family. Mm-hmm. It's also providing tourist accommodation in an area that there is none. So actually, and that's why I say there is no one size fits all. And in fact, what the government was trying to do here is actually the right thing by letting local authority planners use their judgment, because local authority planners, they understand what the housing needs assessment is in the area. They know what the pipeline of student or tourist accommodation is, but they also know where the challenges are greatest. Okay. So actually, they would be best placed to say, can we afford to have more Airbnb here, or actually do we need to look at potentially more tourist offerings, or return to the full-time let.
12: Conor, can I come back to you on that? Conor Sheehan from the Labour Party. Is Carol right that you can't have a one-size-fits-all solution, and each local authority in each individual area is best placed to figure out what's going to work for them?
16: I think you do need a twin-track approach, Claire. I think that's correct, because I think, and Carol made a very good point about, say, Gaeltacht areas, or even areas like Donegal, which are really dependent on the tourism economy. And in many cases, the Airbnb that an individual host operates in these areas is actually their livelihood. But what we need to clamp down on is almost the semi-professional sort of ad hoc hoteliers, basically. People, you know, who have multiple properties advertised on platforms as short-term lets in urban areas, in areas where we have significant demand for student housing. I'm thinking of Galway City, I'm thinking of Cork City, even Limerick City to a certain degree, and make sure that anybody who is advertising a property in any of these areas has proper planning, and to make sure that we are stricter in areas where we have pressure in terms of the rental market. I mean, the data that I look in relation to this is you know, multiple DAFT reports, threshold reports in relation to the private rental market. And just on the point about local authorities, I agree that local authorities are best placed to enforce this, provided they have the power to levy strong fines on administrative platforms such as Airbnb, but also provided that they have the staffing and the resources to do it, because there are a significant number of planning vacancies in the local authority system. Planners are going to uncommissioned planola, and those posts are not being backfilled.
12: Have to leave it there. And thank you very much to Conor Sheehan from Labour and Carol Tallon from Property District. Lots of messages coming in on that, including the chauffeur who got in touch to say he had a family. He was driving them around. They stayed in an Airbnb for the month of May in Dublin, in South Dublin, in Sandymount, and they paid €28,000 for the pleasure of that. Keep the messages coming, 087-1400-106. Well, the ongoing Lindsay Clancy trial in the United States, which you might be aware of, has brought postpartum psychosis into the spotlight. Her defence argues that she was experiencing severe mental illness when she killed her three young children. The prosecution disputes this. And the case raises really difficult but important questions about postpartum psychosis, what it is, how we recognise it, and what happens when a mother's mental health deteriorates rapidly after birth. Perinatal psychotherapist and founder of An Croí Beag, Michelle Flynn, is with me now to explain more. Michelle, you're very welcome. Thank you for being with us. So this case is very much in the news, and postpartum psychosis is playing an important role in that case as it is heard. What is it, firstly?
17: Thanks, Claire, and good morning. So
8: postpartum psychosis is an extremely rare condition that happens very shortly after birth. So often within kind of the first few days or 2 weeks, but it can go up to kind of 3 months. We can see it as well. And it's an acute condition where the mother will experience sort of confusion, paranoia, hallucinations, perhaps. They might start to lose a lot of sleep. So sleep disruption is a big part of it. And it's not the normal sort of not sleeping that we see with new mums. This is where a mom might not sleep for days on end, but won't feel tired. It can often feel be associated with kind of mania, or that real kind of heightened sense of activation or needing to do something, a lot of energy followed by kind of a crash.
12: Mm-hmm. And it is also, it's important to say, this is not postnatal depression.
8: No, this is absolutely not postnatal depression. It is a very acute onset of psychosis, and it is a medical emergency. So it is something that we need to be taken very seriously and needs to be addressed immediately.
12: So families need to be aware of it, partners need to be aware of it so that they can intervene if needed.
8: Yeah, absolutely. And I think this is where some of the issue is coming up with the Lindsay Clancy case, is maybe that professionals involved in her case didn't spot the signs and symptoms quick enough. There wasn't that holistic care around her. So professionals weren't talking to each other. So, I mean, and even in Ireland, you know, so the new HSE Antenatal Education Resource Guide, which was just published in May just gone, does include postpartum psychosis as a diagnosis for parents to be aware of. But other than that, it's not really included as part of the antenatal education. It's not something that parents are warned about or educated on. And I think that this is something, Claire, that really needs to be addressed.
12: I'm sure there's fear around admitting that you're experiencing those type of symptoms too, right?
8: Yeah, there's so much fear around it. But I think, you know, it's really important to note here that, you know, postpartum psychosis or going through something like that is definitely not the woman's fault. You know, there's no blame involved. It's not because they're a psychopath or they're a bad mum or anything like that. Like I said, it's in a very acute psychiatric condition that can happen to, you know, the HSE estimates one in every 500 births, whereas I think the UK NHS is more conservative, where they estimate one in every 1,000 births. But if we think about that, Claire, that number is really high, you know, and actually maybe more prevalent than even SIDS is. So we do need to have awareness around it. And it's caused by, you know, the fact that during the postpartum perinatal period, we're more susceptible to a mood and anxiety disorder than any other time in our life. 8 times more susceptible. And that's to do with, you know, the changes in hormones that happen. So we have this huge rise in progesterone and estrogen during pregnancy that has a massive crash postpartum. We have changes that happen to the immune system, which also impacts brain functioning and neurotransmitters such as dopamine and serotonin. We also have, you know, this massive change in the sleep rhythm and circadian rhythm. So we've all of these huge biological changes that are happening, which make women more vulnerable to it.
12: Mm-hmm. And so you have, what you're hoping for is that you'll have communication amongst the professionals who are in contact with mother and baby in those early days. Do we have that in this country?
8: Like, it's definitely getting better, Claire, certainly from what I've seen. But, you know, still there is that lack of communication between maybe health visitors, GPs, the perinatal mental health teams. And really, I mean, where the education is most important is for family members and for partners, because they're going to be the ones to notice it first. Because with something like postpartum psychosis, where a mum might be having intrusive thoughts, and I want to be very clear here, there's a big difference between intrusive thoughts that many women, like 99% of new mums, will experience about either themselves hurting the baby or somebody else hurting the baby, which we'd say don't align with their values or ego dystonic. So the mum might have a thought, oh gosh, what if I drop baby down the stairs? But they're alarmed by that. They're, you know, shocked by it and disturbed by it. With psychosis, those thoughts become very normal to the new mum. So it feels like, you know, they're not problematic. They're not shocked by those thoughts. And this is where, you know, sometimes it can go under the radar. So, you know, really it's education for partners to be aware of the symptoms and
17: to understand what to do if they notice any of these changes.
12: And what is the treatment then for postpartum psychosis? Because this is where I think a lot of the fear lies. Mm-hmm. Am I going to be put into an inpatient program? Is my baby going to be taken away? Will I get my baby back? This is why people are afraid to speak up, because this is what they think is going to happen.
17: Yes, there is definitely that fear. And I just want to say, you know, with postpartum psychosis, it is completely treatable with the right medication. And more often than not, mums will make a complete and full recovery. Now, there are cases where, you know, if there was a diagnosis of bipolar, for example, that was missed, that might be a repercussion long term. But in general, women make a complete recovery from postpartum psychosis with the right treatment. At the moment, unfortunately, unlike the UK that has a number of what we call mother and baby units, where if a woman is experiencing postpartum psychosis, they will be admitted with their baby for treatment and psychiatric care. At the moment, Ireland has not got one of those units. So we are I think from February this year, the plans are in place to get that finally rolled out, but we've been promised that for years by the HSE, and it is so important that mums and babies are kept together during this vulnerable time. So you're absolutely right, there is that fear about being separated from the baby. But I think for somebody with postpartum psychosis, Claire, I don't even know if that would be on their radar. And this is really where the partners come in, around noticing the unusual behaviour, the agitation, the not sleeping, the paranoia, the delusions, that kind of thing, and to act on it as quick as they can.
12: Okay, and first port of call, your public health nurse, who you'll probably have regular contact with after your baby is born, your GP, also hse.ie will have resources online as well. The important thing is, if you're listening to this and you're concerned, is to reach out to somebody.
17: It is, and I think, you know, another point of message for partners is to, you know, to take it seriously, to trust your intuition. I mean, you know your partner, so you might ask yourself, is this normal? Is this completely out of the blue? And the other thing is to stay with her the whole time. Don't ever leave her on her own. You know, be with her, be with baby. And also, you know, don't argue about the delusions, or, you know, try to prove that thing is not true. Mm-hmm. Really important to let her know that you believe her until you can make contact with GP, medical services, and of course call 112 or 999 if you're really concerned and the threat is imminent.
12: Michelle, thank you very much for talking us through it. That's Michelle Flynn there, psychotherapist and founder of On Creeb Yug.
0: 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News Talk, conversation that counts.
12: Concern is growing for the welfare of US Navy personnel who are on board a vessel which has been at sea for almost 8 months. Family members of some of the 5,000 sailors on board the USS Abraham Lincoln have expressed fears for their mental health due to the condition. Some sailors have reportedly attempted to jump overboard. Here's one sailor, Lieutenant Commander Joe Capstaff, speaking to CNN from aboard the Lincoln about the effects the length of time is having on him.
18: It's tough. I said I had my first kid born in February, very excited to get home, meet her.
19: You've never met your daughter?
18: Nope.
19: She was born right around when this conflict started.
18: She was born February 6th, so I was able to get on FaceTime, watch the birth, talk to my wife before everything went down. So.
19: And you don't know when you'll be able to do
18: nope.
19: that?
18: We'll see. I mean, hopefully home soon, but unfortunately it's a common story on the ship, I think. You know, getting the Navy, this is what you kind of sign up for.
12: U.S. President Donald Trump had this to say when he was asked at the weekend about the struggles of the sailors on board.
20: That ship is moving right now, or very shortly, and it's being replaced with another very similar ship. No. Not nearly long enough. Thank you, everybody.
12: Chris Reynolds is with me now in the studio, former Navy officer, former head of the Irish Coast Guard. How unusual is this that they would be out for this long?
21: It is quite unusual in that normally a first world Navy like the US Navy, their long deployments would be about 6 months. So, and during that time, every couple of weeks, they go into port to refuel, take on water, take on stores and rest and recreate.
12: Mm-hmm.
21: And so that alleviates some of the stress. But you hear about, in the old days, we had iron men, wooden ships. Now we have wooden men and iron ships. And that's kind of unfair because if you're locked up on a tin boat for months and months and end without any break at all, it is mentally exhausting.
12: Yeah, I was looking at some of the reporting over the weekend. They don't seem to be getting supplies. They're running low on everything. They don't know when they're not being told when it's going to end. And all of this came about because the conflict in Iran started while they were already out. And so they have been sent all over the place as a result.
21: Yes, correct. You can refuel it, resupply it at sea. It's called replenishment at sea, RAS. RAS-L, RAS liquids, usually that's fuel, and that's usually done, a tanker will go in front of you and leave out a hose and you take that up and refuel. You've RAS-S solids, and that's done a beam, a fleet auxiliary ship will come alongside you, attach wires and give you your stores and your weapons and your bombs and whatever you need. And RAS-V, vertical, that's high value stuff needed up by helicopter. Water is more difficult. And usually, for example, the Irish Navy, what limited our ability to stay at sea was always water. And we'd have to come in at least every 2 weeks to take on more water because your water tanks are very limited.
12: Mm-hmm. Now, there are reports, very many of them, of serious mental health difficulties of the people on board this USS Lincoln. They're really feeling the strain of this. Can you explain what it's like if you can't tell serving members of a Navy when they're going to get home? How does that impact them?
21: It mentally is very difficult. I missed the birth of my middle child being at sea. And that was, even today, we still talk about that. It was really difficult on my wife. So if you're... your partner's having a child at home and you can't be there to help them through it, that's mentally very difficult. And you're stuck up in a very tight confine. And so you might be sharing your cabin with maybe 15, 20 other sailors. And if you don't get on with them, 8 months will be a very long time. So I've read about sailors jumping over the side of the Abraham Lincoln wearing life jackets, which is a bit counterproductive. If you think
12: well,
21: about
12: that's
21: it.
12: Well, that's a plea for help, isn't it? That
21: yes,
12: is trying to draw
21: exactly,
12: attention to the
21: exactly.
12: the situation.
21: Yes, I think.
12: Which they have managed to do, in fairness, because we're all talking about it.
21: They have. They were. I think what they're probably doing is they're looking for a psych evaluation. That when they were rescued, they'd have a psych evaluation and be repatriated back to the States. Now, to do that to your reputation, to do that to your career, you have to be in a very, very dark place to go that road to mm-hmm. basically look to have your psyche questioned.
12: To get away. I saw some speculation that this is where big Navy operations are going, that they will just be longer. Are you hearing that? Is that happening in the industry, in the business?
21: It seems to be. Certainly during conflict, you would expect it. I mean, the longest ever deployment was during the Vietnam War, also by a US aircraft carrier. Mm-hmm. So far in 2005-2006, three aircraft carriers, US, have done over 275 days at sea, 7 months. That's a long, long time. And it's going to be very hard for the US Navy to try to keep a hold of their people. Like if they're doing that to their people, who will join the Navy and who will stay in the Navy? It's a hard life out there. Even for the Irish Navy, it's a hard life. If you're doing your patrol off the West Coast in a 1,500-ton ship in the middle of winter, you get pretty badly knocked around. You lose sleep. You don't get hot food because the galley can't be opened. Life at sea is a hard life. And so it has to be, you have to really look after your people.
12: And what do you think might be the strategy behind keeping them out for this long?
21: They don't have enough. That's simply it. They have 11 aircraft carriers. The new ones, the Ford class, are being built. They're all behind schedule. And at any one time, half your aircraft carriers are being for maintenance. So they just don't have enough aircraft carriers to achieve what Trump is trying to do. I heard what Trump said there, but Trump is a binary thinker. He thinks in ones and zeros. He can never get to three and four. So what Trump says, you take with a pinch of salt. But what he's done is he's now talked about changing the catapult system on the new aircraft carriers, which will push back their development by another few years and cost billions.
12: Mm-hmm.
21: So it's the US Navy is in a difficult place. And with Hegseth as their Secretary of War, it's not looking good for them. And Trump has also got rid of all his best admirals and best generals under this DEI purge. So a lot of his top brass are gone.
12: I wonder what it is like on board that ship for the people who are trying to lead those men and women and keep morale up. A very difficult challenge, I would imagine.
21: Yeah, well, they have recreation areas. I've been on these ships, and one of the decks, they would have Starbucks and McDonald's and shops when they're stocked, of course, when they're stocked.
12: Hard to think they'd be open now after
21: I think the McDonald's would probably run out by now. And they're massive, massive vessels. There was one story I remember from when the JFK came in 92, I think, into Dunleary and anchored off Dunleary. There was two brothers on board. One was a flight deck engineer and one was a mechanical engineer. They didn't know that both of them were on board at the same time, and they never met during 6 months.
12: Gives the sense of the scale of
21: how big it is. They never met over 6 months, and only when they left the ships they realised they were on the same ship for 6 months and didn't know it.
12: Chris, thanks very much for coming in. That's the USS Abraham Lincoln, which is still at sea, heading for 9 months on the water.
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12: The Justice Minister has said Gardaí will be given whatever resources are required to deal with dangerous driving, including pursuit training following the M9 motorway crash. We're going to ask in a moment what's needed to tackle the issue. But first of all, I'm joined by News Talk's tech correspondent and presenter of Tech Talk, Jess Kelly, because we did have commitments yesterday that videos showing joyriding, stolen vehicles and so on will be taken down from social media platforms, in particular TikTok, who made this commitment. What did you find this morning?
3: This morning when I sat at my desk, I opened my phone, opened TikTok, and the very first video I saw was of somebody joyriding. The caption on it was, "Your man waiting for GTA Grand Theft Auto 6. We do it in real life. We not the same." I clicked on that profile and I saw multiple posts with stolen cars and bikes. As I scrolled through, other videos of that nature appeared. And then a TikTok screen prompting me to find, in quotes, related content appeared with, in quotes, others searched for Lucky Dip, Dublin M50, Lucky Dip, Joyriders M50, Joyriders Dublin 2026, M50 Joyriders Trend. When I clicked through to that, again, multiple videos appeared. And what's really interesting is, from my research in the last 24 hours, there's a commonality, not only in terms of the content, but also the tags that these videos have. So on the hashtags, you have things like Jap Yokes, so Japanese cars, No Key, Joyride, Chase On, Side Quest, Auto Hacking, and Japdiv, amongst others. When we contacted TikTok yesterday afternoon as to why content of this nature is still appearing on the platform, despite clear policies by the company to remove content that glorifies violence or promotes crimes, we were simply asked for examples of the content. So in the last 7 minutes before I came into the studio,

0: Instagram, for example. However, when I clicked through some of the hashtags that I just mentioned there on Instagram, there were fewer than 100 posts with the various hashtags appearing. One of them only had 7 videos. So there is a disparity. It does seem to be happening predominantly on TikTok. I also reached out to Commission Naman, which is the media regulator who govern these bodies, and received a statement from them within minutes that said, "We are in contact with TikTok to obtain more information about their response to these matters." Now, TikTok says between January and March of this year, of the content they removed for violating their policies on violent and criminal behaviour, 99.1% was taken down before it was reported to them. They're also saying that they work to limit the spread of content that encourages this type of behaviour. But again, when I scanned this morning, I could see it. The question I have today is, I've spoken about online safety for years. We have seen the social media companies introducing restrictions and sort of boundaries for under 16s. If you are under 16 on Instagram today, for example, you will not see content relating to eating disorders. There are certain hashtags, certain types of content that are instantly banned for anyone on a teen account. So we know technologically this is possible. My question is, why, when you're looking at this content and you're seeing the trend of the hashtags that are there, are they not instantly taken down? With AI, with bots that can crawl across in a matter of milliseconds, this content should not be there. It certainly shouldn't appear as the first video that you see. Also, there should not be prompts to engage with further content of this nature. The 18 videos I sent across to TikTok in the last few minutes not only contain joyriding content, I also saw videos of teenagers using tools to take the locks off front doors, to take the ignitions out of cars. There's a broad range of criminality. And earlier this year, one thing that we spoke about in January was the nudification technology on Grok. Instant action was taken then because it impacted children. I feel that we are constantly reacting to this. We need to now lift the bonnet and get real with the reality of our online lives, not only of kids and teenagers, but adults as well. Understand what's being posted and force the companies to take action before another tragedy, another life is lost. Because it's all happening in broad daylight. This notion of, oh, sure, we don't know what's happening. That's because we haven't gone to look. Mm-hmm. If you open
1: social
0: media,
1: I saw it myself this morning when I went on TikTok and I just had a quick search. I saw how to hotwire a Japanese imported car. I saw joyriding videos. I saw stolen vehicles. That was in about 4 minutes.
0: Yeah. And what's fascinating is we're now in an era where we have the online safety code in this country. And that says not only do platforms have to react to harmful content, but they also have to put systems in place to prevent, restrict, report and remove the content. There's also obligations under the Digital Services Act at an EU level as well. And yet, as you and I sat at our desks this morning, we could see it.
1: Mm-hmm. Okay, well, Jess, thank you very much. That's Jess Kelly. And if you hear back from TikTok, you'll let us know. Mick Clifford is with us as well, special correspondent with the Irish Examiner. Good morning to you, Mick.
2: Yeah.
1: I saw the piece that you wrote this morning, and you say that it wasn't a tragedy waiting to happen. In a way, it has happened before. Just talk to me about that. You're saying that we have seen this. I mean, we're all shocked by what happened, but it's not the first incident of its kind.
2: Oh, not at all. And it's a phenomenon that has grown in the last 3 or 4 years in particular, directly, I'd suggest, in relation to what Jess is talking about there. And as the Garda Commissioner said yesterday, this pursuit of likes on social media. But you can go back to scenarios like a really awful situation. A young woman, Roisin Stakelam, who was getting into her car to go to Dublin Airport en route to a new life in Australia. She had a job lined up and everything. She had left for Moy in County Cork and got as far as Mitchelstown when her car was in a direct collision with another car coming down the wrong way on the M8 motorway. A 16-year-old passenger in the stolen car was killed. The 17-year-old driver was ultimately sentenced to 7 years detention, couldn't be named because he was underage. And I think there were 3 other teenagers in that car who were injured as well. But Roisin Stakelam's victim impact statement in the court case was harrowing about the way her life was completely changed. She was on the way to a new life and that was just snatched from her completely. She underwent 8 hours of an emergency surgery and, you know, obviously a life-altering impact.

0: on her. And that was just one of a number of examples, including, and the other thing that really comes across is the number of near misses there have been. There was one incident in Limerick there a couple of years ago. 16-year-old driver took down the motorway the wrong way because off motorway he'd been pursued because a stolen car by the Gardaí. And the Gardaí did a great job actually in bringing that vehicle to a halt. But a number of motorists in that instance had to weave completely out of the way. And fortunately in that case, it was during daylight, unlike a lot of the other incidences which seemed to make it far worse. Uh-huh. And then there was the three men, three burglars, they'd been out that night involved in burgling houses that entered the M7 there in just south of Dublin, and they all died in that instance when they hit a truck. And, you know, fortunately for the other person, the truck driver, his vehicle was such that he was not badly injured. But if that had been an ordinary car or something, there's every possibility you'd have had another repeat there of people being seriously injured, if not killed. So this has been going on and on the whole time. And therefore, what happened in a horrible way was inevitable at the weekend.
1: And we hear over the coverage of the last few days, and indeed in relation to those incidents that you've outlined there for as well, Mick, that the Gardaí are in many ways feel powerless. They feel vulnerable to prosecution themselves. They don't have the training. Do you expect now that there will be a big shift from the top down in terms of how the Gardaí are trained to deal with these types of things?
0: Well, that remains to be seen. I mean, the Minister for Justice has said there'll be no shortage of resources. That's grand. But, you know, we have seen instances before where unless there's a concerted political push from the top, it's not just saying we'll give you more resources and then come the next budget. Well, where, you know, you have so many resources, they have to go here or there. And the obvious example in that respect is in organised crime. I mean, you know, some would suggest it took the Regency Hotel in 2016 for the government of the day to wake up to the seriousness of this. There was something of a two-pronged approach after that, both in terms of preventing the causes of crime in Dublin inner city and protecting people and going after the major criminals. And we've seen a number of very high-profile incidents even the last few weeks. We've seen the outcome of a lot of that, which is, you know, there's really serious work has been done. But I would maintain that the reason for that is that the political push was there and maintained. And it wasn't a question of, we'll give you resources this year and then come next year, perhaps you'd see someone like the Commissioner having to balance resources here and there, and the same adherence to it is not pushed from the government. That has been repeatedly, and like law enforcement is one area, health is another very obvious one, where you see a scenario whereby there's a series of high profile instances, that particular section does receive political push and it gets sorted. So we have to wait and see whether that's the case here or whether it's just another passing incident that fades. But I mean, there's no question in terms of the lack of training. The Gardaí are way behind. They brought in a policy in 2024, but as a number of the representative organisations have pointed out, there has been no training in it. Mm-hmm. And this is in complete contrast to the likes of the UK.
1: Yeah, tell me about that, because you wrote about that this morning. What is the training that they have in the UK? What can they do when they encounter joyriding like this?
0: Yeah, well, they've specific training, tactical pursuit and containment is the name of the policy. And this involves specialist training, particularly in driving, for a cohort of officers in each police. Their police has done different there, but in each police force, that there's sufficient numbers to tackle this sort of thing. It also involves specialist vehicles in some instances that can be used. And basically, as I understand it, they get trained to a degree that it becomes possible for them to maneuver and to box in very often the people they're in pursuit of. For example, prior to them being able to enter a motorway, as has been the case in a number of these instances here.
1: So the trick is to stop these cars from getting onto the motorway where they're driving down the wrong, because you can't do a pursuit in those circumstances, right? You can't do the boxing in manoeuvre when someone's already on the motorway. So in your view then, the solution to this is in the political arena.
0: Yes, I believe so, Claire, to the extent, I mean, and as I say, the examples are there, whereby if the political focus is there, if it's pushed politically, and not just, for example, and I